curious, what in the world is going on? This is more traffic than normally comes by here. And they said, Jesus of Nazareth is passing by. What if no one had told him anything? What if he never asked what all the tumult was about? Jesus would have walked right past him and he would have never known that it was Jesus that passed by. So those two things were important. You need to understand tonight, if you do not know Christ, he is passing by. Jesus is coming to you tonight. Jesus is walking by where you are and in the condition you are in. Jesus, the friend of sinners, passes by. He comes near. He wants to be your kinsman redeemer. He seeks you that you might know him. And if he didn't seek for us, we would have no hope. And Bartimaeus wasn't about to let this opportunity pass by. He knew something of Jesus of Nazareth. He'd heard about him. People had told him of his miracles. He knew some things. Maybe he couldn't see, but there was nothing wrong with his hearing. And he knew some things about Christ. Look at verse 38. And he cried, saying, Jesus, thou son of David, have mercy on me. He cried. He didn't whisper it. He didn't talk in a normal conversational tone. He cried. He tried to project his voice above the din of the tremendous crowd that was coming by. I want you to notice something. He didn't demand anything. He is not expressing something he feels like is his right. He's asking for mercy from the only one who can give it to him. And that was wise of him, because he's asking God for mercy, and God is rich in mercy. Psalm 136 states 26 times, his mercy endureth forever. Bartimaeus felt his own misery. He knew he was not worthy, so he sought mercy and he cried to get it. He asked in faith. He addressed Jesus not as Jesus of Nazareth. That's how they referred to him. He didn't refer to him. Why did he not just say, Jesus of Nazareth, have mercy on me? That's who they told him was coming. But he knew something of Christ, and he used a different phrase. Jesus, thou son of David. He knew the one that passed by was the Messiah. He knew the one that passed by was not like any other man, and he knew he could heal him. Now that's interesting, because the rulers and priests didn't know that. The rulers and priests said he was an imposter. The rulers and priests said he has no right to even act like he's a prophet. He's illegitimately born. And they ridiculed him and made fun of him and tried to make him less than any other man. What'd they say about him? He's a sinner and he performs his miracles in the name of Satan, his father. That's what the rulers said about him. But not this man. This man said, Jesus, thou son of David, a messianic title. He knew he'd been to the synagogue. He had heard the scriptures read. He knew the prophecy. He knew one would come in the line of David. He knew one would come that would do marvelous things and would heal the sick, raise the dead, and would cause the blind to see. He knew, he'd heard, he was aware, and he knew who he was calling on. He wasn't calling on Jesus of Nazareth. He was calling on Jesus, thou son of David, Messiah, healer, my only hope. And he cried, and he cried, and he cried. I want you to notice something. He asked in desperation. He wouldn't stop. Now, there's a very interesting phrase in verse 39. And they which went before rebuked him. Jesus isn't there yet. These are the men that go before. Jesus is somewhere back down the road. Now, I want you to be aware of that. It was the men that came before Jesus arrived that told him, be quiet, and rebuked him. Stop it. Stop all your hollering. Jesus is coming by. Show a little respect. Show a little decorum. Well, what if he'd listened to them?
What if he'd stopped? Jesus would have never heard him. He wasn't quite there yet. These are the men going before. And he wouldn't. He cried the more. I can see this scene. It's quite interesting, I'm sure. Jesus, thou son of David, have mercy on me. Quiet. Quiet. My goodness, Jesus is coming by. Don't bother the master. You ragged beggar, just be quiet. Sit down and behave yourself. And what did he do? Well, if you guys are going to be talking to me that way, I'm going to have to get louder because you're in my way. He just got louder and louder and louder. Have mercy on me. Have mercy on me. Have mercy on me. And the louder they got, the louder he got. Why? Because he's desperate. What if he'd stopped? What if he'd stopped? What if he took their rebuke and sat back down? I want you to see something. Look at verse 31 of chapter 18. And he took unto him the 12 and said unto them, behold, we go up to Jerusalem, and all things that are written by the prophets concerning the Son of Man shall be accomplished, and he shall be delivered unto the Gentiles, and shall be mocked and spitefully entreated and spitted upon. And they shall scourge him and put him to death, and the third day he shall rise again. And they understood none of these things. And this saying was hid from them, neither knew they the things which were spoken. Do you realize that this is it? This is the only time Jesus is coming by. He's on his way to Jerusalem. He told his disciples, you know where we're going, boys? We're going to Jerusalem. I'm going to die there. This was it. If he had not kept crying, if he had not raised his voice, if he had not gone over the objections, if he had listened to the rebukers and sat down, he would have missed his opportunity to gain the attention of Jesus Christ. I want you to see what Jesus did. In verse 40, he said this, Jesus stood and commanded him be brought unto him. Jesus stood. The whole procession stopped. Can you see that? As Jesus is walking along and he stops and the next 15, 20 people run into each other. He stopped. He stood. If you don't know Christ tonight, will you let that sink into your heart? He stopped for a blind man crying above the crowd. He stood for him. Jesus said, there's a voice I can hear. There is a cry that I listen for, and I just heard it. The word of God says, draw nigh to him, and he'll draw nigh unto you. Come to me, he says, let me give you rest. Come to me, let me give you life. Come to me, let me wash you and cleanse you, heal you and fix you. Jesus stood because he heard the one cry that will always arrest him. This man's prayer stopped Jesus in his tracks. His misery and earnest cry fastened Jesus to the spot. And God will stop for you tonight. And he will stop whatever else he's doing tonight, because there's nothing he's doing tonight he would rather do than bring you into his family and wash you of your sin and cleanse you and give you spiritual life. You have the power tonight to stop the God of the universe and gain his undivided attention, as this poor blind man did. Look what Jesus said. He commanded him to be brought. Don't you love that word? What does the voice of Jesus sound like when it carries a command? I know his voice is sweet, and I know it's kind, and I know it's filled with compassion. I wonder what his voice sounds like when it has the ring of command. He stopped and said, get that man and bring that man to me. And they didn't hesitate. Then he asked him what would seem to be a very strange question. What wilt thou that I shall do unto thee? Well, everybody standing around thought, well, that's kind of obvious. He's blind. But it's not that obvious a question at all. Jesus didn't ask that man what he needed. He asked that man what he wanted.
He knew what he needed. He wanted him to know what he needed and say it to him. What do you want tonight? What do you want from God tonight? What would you have given to you tonight from the hand of the Savior? Do you want a Band-Aid? Is that what you want? Do you want some kind of a temporary fix for the mess that you find yourself in tonight? Do you want something to ease your conscience just for a few hours rather than have healing of the soul? God didn't ask him what he needed. He asked him what he wanted. And the answer to that question makes all the difference in the world. What do you really want from him tonight? Everybody knew. You know, I've worked with teenagers all of my life, and I know 13-year-old boys, and there were 13-year-old boys in this crowd, and I can see them now. What is it that you'd want me to do for you? And I can see them elbow each other and say, what a question. What's he going to ask for? New glasses? What's he going to ask for? Skateboard? That'd be funny. Watch a blind guy go, skateboard. I can see them. They're joking. They're laughing. They're making fun. That's what they do. But Jesus asked him a serious question. What is it that you want me to do for you? What else might be on the mind of the Savior? Do you just want money from me? You're sitting here begging. By mercy, do you mean coin? Is that what you want from me? Tell me what it is that you really, really want. He knew what he needed. He didn't ask him what he needed. He asked him what he wanted. No one has ever come to Christ and asked for forgiveness of sin. No one's ever come to Christ and asked for cleansing of heart and soul. No one's ever come to Christ and asked him to be their Savior and ever, ever been turned down by the Savior. He knows what we need. He wants us to tell him that what we need is what we want. Him that cometh unto me, I will in no wise cast out. And what did he say? That I might receive my sight. So, well, that's just a physical need. That wasn't a spiritual need. Oh, you're not reading between the lines. He's asking the Son of David to give him sight. He knows the scriptures. He knows the prophecies. He knows this is the Messiah. And he knows if this man's the Messiah, he can give him not only sight, but life. And he's asking him to do what only Jesus can do, and that is faith. And Jesus granted it to him. Look what he said in verse 42, receive thy sight, thy faith hath saved thee. His faith made it possible. When he received his sight, he also received forgiveness. He also received new birth, a new family, and eternal life. And it was his faith that made the difference. Thy faith hath saved thee. Verse 43, and immediately he received his sight and followed him, glorifying God, and all the people, when they saw it, gave praise unto God. It was faith, not merit, not works, not cleaning up his life. Nothing he could do but exercise faith, and that's all he did. He laid hold of the Savior. He brought the correct need to the right physician. And God took care of the need. What did he do next? I love it. He followed him. Where? Where did he follow him? He followed him to Jerusalem. He was there and saw the triumphal entrance. He was there and saw Jesus teach at the synagogue. A couple of chapters later, it said that the people would come early, early in the morning and hear Jesus teach at the temple. He was there, sitting at his feet, hearing him, and he followed him. He followed him. He followed him. And because he followed him, I wonder, was he in the crowd that stood afar off but could see him on the cross? I wonder, was he in one of the 500 men that saw Christ in his resurrected body all at the same time? I wonder if he was in that crowd.
Big things happened

0: never as long, never as long as Jesus is passing by. And he passes by tonight. And he's listening. There's a din, there's noise. He has a universe to run. There are 1,000 things to do, but he'll stop if your heart could cry, Jesus, thou son of David, have mercy on me. And you can follow him and glorify him. And your new life and all the newness that he will put in you and all the change that he will bring to pass in you will be something this world will look at and marvel and praise God for. If you'd come, if you'd call, if you'd not let him pass by unnoticed, stop him. Cry to him. Let him know what your heart feels. Let him know what you need tonight. Every head bowed, every eye closed. Would your heart cry out to Christ tonight? I'm going to be honest and real transparent with you and tell you, with your heads bowed and eyes closed, I worry about college students that have been here for months and months and months and months and months, and God has spoken to you, years in some cases, and God has spoken to you, and you know you've never accepted Christ. Everybody back home thinks you have, but you never have. And you're a little embarrassed by that, and you're afraid to step out and say the truth. Would you be as courageous as this man was and just cry out to him? We have guests and friends with us tonight. Do you know the Lord? Would you cry out to him? Would you come to him and not let him pass by? I'm going to pray in just a minute, and I want to pray with you. I want to help you come to Christ. I want to help you express what your heart feels tonight if you don't know him, but you want to know him and you want to tell him your need. Would you give me the opportunity to pray with you by simply raising your hand, and by a raised hand say, I don't know Christ. I don't know him. Would you pray with me about that? Just raise your hand anywhere in the auditorium. Hold it, would you please? It's a big place. Give me a moment. Lift a hand. Hold it high. Let me see. That hand cries, Jesus, thou son of David, have mercy on me.
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2: Let's look at Colossians chapter 3. And we'll begin, if we can, down in verse number 17, Colossians 3, and we'll begin down at verse number 17. I'll read, and you can just follow along as we start in verse 17 of Colossians chapter 3. The Bible says, and whatsoever ye do, pay real close attention to that word whatsoever, we'll see it again, and whatsoever ye do in word or deed, do all in the name of the Lord Jesus, giving thanks to God and the Father by him. Wives, submit yourselves unto your own husbands as it is fit in the Lord. Husbands, love your wives and be not bitter against them. Children, obey your parents in all things, for this is well-pleasing unto the Lord. Fathers, provoke not your children to anger, lest they be discouraged. Now notice verse 23. And whatsoever, there's the word again, and whatsoever ye do, do it heartily as to the Lord and not unto men, knowing that of the Lord ye shall receive the reward of the inheritance, for ye serve the Lord Christ. Let's ask the Lord to help us tonight as we look at this. Father, thank you again for the Word of God. And Lord, we do believe that the Bible is a lamp unto our feet and a light unto our path. And I pray you'd help us to see clearly tonight the direction we ought go, specifically, dear Lord, as we look at the subject matter of the home and the husband and wife relationship. And dear Lord, I pray that what is said can be a

0: challenge and can be an encouragement to each and every one of us. And Lord, I pray that not only would we hear the words, not only, Holy Spirit, would you speak to us, not only, Holy Spirit, would you show us the things in our lives that we need, but I pray, Lord, you'd help us to act in obedience to the things that you show us. And if we do that, dear Lord, I think the service has been a success. I think we've been helped, and it's been worth the effort given to the preaching of the Bible tonight. And so I pray, Holy Spirit, you'd have your sweet, wonderful way in this service, and we'll thank you for it. We pray these things in Jesus' name. Amen. You know, the home is something that was instituted in the very beginning of the Bible. Turn, if you would, quickly. Don't lose Colossians chapter 3, but turn to Genesis chapter number 2, right at the beginning of the Bible. Genesis chapter 2 and verse number 24. Genesis 2 and verse number 24. And the Bible makes, I think, a rather interesting statement here in verse number 24. Adam and Eve have now been created in the verses just preceding this. And verse number 24 says, "Therefore shall a man leave his father and his mother, and shall cleave unto his wife, and they shall be one flesh." And of course, the most interesting thing to me about that verse is this: Adam and Eve did not have a father or a mother, but you can see God was instituting marriage, or the husband and wife relationship. And God has laid out for us guidelines, and I think they're rather simple guidelines to follow in the home. The very purpose, I believe, one of the purposes, if not the very purpose, of the creation of women as women and men as men is for the purpose of marriage. You may remember in Matthew chapter 19 when the disciples came to the Lord Jesus Christ and they were up to, the Pharisees and the religious leaders, and they came up to the Lord Jesus Christ, and they were up to no good once again, and they were trying to corner the Lord, so they brought up this question of divorce. You remember the Matthew passage, and the Lord begins his response by saying, "Have ye not heard that he which made them at the beginning made them male and female?" So he talks about creation initially with men being created as men, and women being created as women. And then he says this, "For this cause." In other words, this is the reason men are created as men and women are created as women. "For this cause shall a man leave his father and his mother and shall be joined unto his wife, and they two shall be one flesh." Well, we call that marriage. So marriage then is supposed to be a man and a woman, a husband and a wife. That's what the Bible tells us. And that's no surprise probably to most of us, but it is the way that God has intended for the home to operate. We don't believe that marriage is a husband and a husband or a wife and a wife, but marriage is a husband and a wife, and that's part of the reason men and women were created differently. Now, in the marriage relationship, in the home, if you will, if I can term it that way, all of us have different responsibilities. You know that, don't you? Look at the Colossians passage and you'll see exactly what the Bible says here. And let's look at that word "whatsoever" again. Verse number 17, "And whatsoever ye do." And then there again in verse number 23, "And whatsoever you do." So that kind of bookmarked on either side of the verses in between here is that statement. And the verses in between, as we read, deal with the home or the responsibilities. So that a husband has a definite responsibility in the home. Husbands should not act like wives. That's not good. A wife has a definite responsibility in the home. A wife should not act like a husband. And the passage goes on to talk about children. We'll not look at that tonight. But children have a definite role that they're supposed to play, that they're supposed to do in the home. Children shouldn't act like parents, and parents shouldn't act like children, but we all have a responsibility. So the Bible says, "And whatsoever it is that ye do." And notice again verse 23, it says, "Do it heartily as to the Lord and not unto men." Why? Verse 24 says, "Knowing that of the Lord ye shall receive the reward of the inheritance, for ye serve the Lord Christ." You know, sometimes marriages can get to a point where the spouses have just been at odds so long, they say, that's it, I've had it, I want out of this situation. Well, that's really unfortunate, it is. The question is there hope for a situation like that? Listen carefully, the answer is yes, there is a hope. Because the Bible says, whatever you do it heartily as to the Lord and not unto men. Now that's important because you married a human being. Trust me, you did, okay? You may doubt it at times, but you did. And you can probably come up with good reasons sometimes to say, that's it, I don't want to take any more of that. But in marriage, you don't do what you do necessarily unto your spouse, but whatever it is that you do it heartily as unto the Lord and not unto, what's the word? Men. And that's what the Bible says. That's why on purpose, when my wife and I, Lori, were married, we were married in a church because it was a commitment to God primarily, and the ceremony was performed by a minister because I was committing to God my life to that woman for all of my life, and that's important. So the question now is this, what are we supposed to do? What are the responsibilities that are given to each and every person in the home? Now, it really is laid out rather simply for us. Look at verse 18. What is a wife supposed to do in the home? This won't be hard. This won't be deep. This is very simple. Wives, what's the next word? Everyone help me here. Okay, let's try it again. Ready? Wives, submit. All right, most men are saying it nice and strong. Ladies are struggling with it. Let's try it again. Ready? Wives, submit. It is that simple. What is the responsibility of a husband? Look at verse 19. Husbands, love. Pretty easy. We got to repeat it, otherwise I'll get in trouble with the ladies, okay? Husbands, love. That's the primary responsibility of the husband. What's the responsibility of children? Look at verse 20. Children, obey. This is pretty simple so far. Now, probably if any verse needs more explaining, it would be verse 21 where it says, fathers, provoke not your children to anger, lest they be discouraged. We won't get into it, but it does deal with discipline with your children. So that a wife is to submit, a husband is to love, children are to obey, and parents, moms and dads, are to discipline their children. And whatever you do it heartily as unto the Lord and not unto men. Well, tonight, if we could, I'd like to just look at verse 18 and verse 19 and deal with a husband and wife relationship and their responsibilities. First off, let's begin at verse 18. Wives, submit. The primary responsibility of a wife in the home is to submit. Now listen carefully. The wife is not to be the leader of the home. That is not the God-given responsibility of the wife. She is to be in submission. She is to submit. The word submit is it's a military term which has the idea of putting in order under. So God, in His infinite wisdom, has designed a divine order of authority in the home, and in that authority structure, the wife is to be underneath. She is to put herself in order under her husband. Turn, if you would, to 1 Corinthians chapter 11. Don't lose the Colossians passage, but 1 Corinthians 11 lays this out for us, I think, rather simply. And notice verse number 3. 1 Corinthians chapter 11, and look, if you would, at verse number 3. We're talking about the order of authority that God has set up here. 1 Corinthians 11, verse 3, it says, but I would have you know that the head of every man is Christ, and the head of the woman is the man, and the head of Christ is God. So if we could draw a flow chart here, you would have God, and underneath Him in the order of authority, you would have Jesus Christ, and underneath that you would have the man, and underneath that you would have the woman. Now, that's not my idea. I didn't come up with this. It is God's idea, and it's exactly what the Bible says. And can I tell you this? If you don't do it God's way, it doesn't work. It just doesn't. Now, people try people try to do it different ways, and they try to buck the system. But if you don't do it the way God intended, God is far smarter than any of us. God knows every situation in your life before it even comes to pass. And the way things will work according to God's will is when we follow the divine order of authority that God has set up. And that is that the wife is to be in submission, in order, under her husband. Romans 13 verse 1 says, let every soul be subject unto the higher power. You know, there are some wives that might say, well, preacher, I'm smarter than my husband. Well, that's probably true for most of us. But the Bible doesn't say, let every soul be subject unto the smarter power. It is an order of authority based on what God has said, based on authority. And that's the way it needs to be. A wife should be in submission to her husband. You know, the day and age that we live in is the battle cry for the women seems to be this. The women's lib movement. Have you heard of this? And generally what they say, that is the women involved in this, is something like this. You know what? We're just as good as, and what do they say? Men. Now, I got to tell you, if I was a lady, that would offend me. You know, why do you want to be like men? You know, men aren't going, we're just as good as women. I'll tell you what the problem is. The battle cry of we're just as good as men, if we can kind of read between the lines, is simply this. Ain't no man going to tell me what to do. It's exactly what it is. And it's a terrible way to live, and it doesn't work when a wife lives that way. There's no shame or dishonor to being a woman. There's nothing wrong with that. It's the way God made you. Do you realize that a woman can pray to God and get answers to her prayers just like a man can? It's not as if you go to pray to God as a wife or as a woman, and God says, oh, sorry, there are a couple of men in front of you. You'll just have to wait. No, that's not how it works. It's not as if you're of less value. It's authority. It's the way God has set it up. And it's part of His plan. And so it's important that we follow the plan that God has set, and that is that a wife should submit to her husband. Now, I will tell you this. There is a way out for a woman who doesn't want to submit. Okay? Now, listen carefully. Some of you are listening real good now, okay? And that is this. You don't get married. If you're here and you're unmarried and you're like, man, no man's going to tell me. I'm not going to have a man, you know, run my life and tell me whatever your battle cry is. Then, hey, look, you just don't get married. But if you do get married, you've got to follow the order of authority in the home that God has set up. And that is that the wife should live in submission to her husband. And so I would say to all of you wives tonight, submit to your husband. And you may have different reasons why that's hard, and you may have different reasons why you don't think you should and so forth, but the Bible simply says what the Bible says. You know, sometimes situations in a home can get sticky. Whew. I mean, this happened, and this happened, and then, you know, that's why this wife isn't going to submit, and he did this, and then she did that, and, you know, it's just kind of weaved a web of all sorts of problems. But can I tell you, it all funnels back to breaking very simple Bible commands, which is wife, submit. And so I would encourage you as a lady tonight to submit to your husband. Don't buck your husband's decisions. Ladies, can I ask you a question tonight? Has your husband ever made a mistake? Any ladies like that tonight? You would say that? My wife's the only one raising her hand. Come on, ladies, help me out. Any of you, has your husband ever, you won't get in trouble, okay? Great. Husbands aren't perfect. None of us are. But when it becomes a problem is when a wife gets the infamous bony finger and sticks it in his face and says, if you would have just listened to me, we'd never have any of these problems. Well, that doesn't work. You say, preacher, What am I supposed to do when my husband does something and I don't necessarily agree with it? Should I submit or should I just speak my mind or whatever the case may be? Well, you should do what the Bible says in verse number 18. Wives, what's the word? Submit. It is what the Bible says. By the way, God can deal with your husband far better than you can. You know, there have been times where I've done, forgive the word, dumb things. And probably my wife has known it was that. It was a bad choice. And God has, in a very definite way, dealt with me. So God can take care of your husbands, ladies, far better than you can. A wife should submit to her husband. So don't buck the decisions that your husband makes. Whenever a wife acts outside of submission, I want you to know this, problems are always certain. You know that? Whenever a wife acts outside of submission, you can mark it down, there are going to be problems. Could it be tonight, ma'am, that the difficulties and the turmoil and the uneasiness in your home is simply because you won't submit to your husband? Do you remember Sarah in the Old Testament? How she desperately wanted a child? And God had promised it to her, Abraham and Sarah. And for whatever reason, she grew uneasy. She didn't have the patience that was necessary to simply depend and wait upon God. And so what she did is she kind of took control. She took the reins of that home. And she said, we're going to do it my way. I'm not going to put myself under. And why Abraham allowed this, I don't know. But nonetheless, she moved out from underneath the authority of her husband and did things the way that she wanted to do them. And of course, there was Hagar and Ishmael. And I want you to know, we're still reaping the consequences of that today, aren't we? It doesn't work when a wife acts outside of submission. Now, I'm not going to stand here tonight and say, ladies, look, I understand. I don't. I'm not a wife. I won't ever be a wife. But the Bible is not based on experience. It's not based upon whether or not you understand. Obedience to the Word of God is simply based on believing what God says and believing that God knows what is best. And happiness for a wife comes through submission. So could I challenge you tonight, ladies? Submit to your husband. It might be hard. It probably will be. It might be difficult. More than likely, that'll be the case. But it will not work any other way. And the truth is, for some of you ladies, you hold the key to God's blessings in your home if you'll submit. If you'll put yourself under the authority of the husband that you have chosen and God has given to you. So what is the responsibility of a wife in the home? Wives, submit. Now look, if you would, at verse number 19. What is the responsibility of a husband in the home? It tells us very simply. Husbands, would you help me with the next word? Love. That is the primary responsibility of a husband. I will tell you this, men, you are responsible for your home. You can't say, well, it's my wife's fault or whatever the case may be. You are the leader. I think if there's difficulties and there's problems and a home fails, that falls on the shoulders of the husband because you're the leader. The reason I believe that is because we have what's called the Adamic nature, don't we? But Adam didn't eat of the fruit first. Who did? Eve. So why don't we have the Eve-amic nature? Well, we know Adam did later eat of it, but he was responsible for that home. That was his responsibility. It fell on his shoulders. Look, somebody has to lead. And the way God has set this up, the order of authority, somebody has to lead. And men, if you're the husband, that's your responsibility. You know, probably one of the hardest things for me was being a husband. Remember before you got married? And, you know, you were in love and you didn't have to have money. You didn't have to have any of that. We'll just live off of love and, ramen noodles or whatever it is. We'll be fine. And, you know, everything will be great if we could just love one another and get married and live happily ever after together. And when I got married, it was great. It was wonderful. But then I realized, you know, this is hard sometimes. And it's not easy. And it's difficult. But it is the responsibility that is given to me in light of the fact that I'm a man and I'm the husband, the leader of my home. Good marriages don't just happen. You know that? If you admire a husband and a wife because you think, oh, they've got such a wonderful marriage, I want you to know this, there has been hard work put into that. It doesn't just happen. And the husband should be the one who takes the lead in making sure that his marriage is a good marriage, that his home is the right kind of home, that he is the right kind of husband. It takes care, it takes work, and it takes effort, and the husband is the one who should lead in this. A husband may say, well, you know, I don't want to. I just, it doesn't fit me well. Now, I'm trying to be helpful and blunt at the same time. Tough. You're the man. You're responsible. It's given to you as the husband. You need to work at it. It really, really is important. So the primary job of the husband is to love his wife. Now, Ephesians tells us, it's kind of the parallel passage to this Colossians 3 passage. In Ephesians chapter 5, the Bible says this, "Husbands, love your wives, even as Christ also loved the church and gave himself for it." So we've got an example, men. You say, well, how is it that I should love my wife? You should love your wife just like Christ loved the church and gave himself for it. I suppose we could come up with lots of different ways to describe how Christ loved the church, but one of the words that sticks in my mind is the word sacrificially. Christ's love for the church was demonstrated in a sacrificial way. So then I, as a husband, can look at what Christ did when he loved the church and understand, you know what, I need to love my wife sacrificially. Laura and I have been married now just over 10 years, right? Okay, good. Just over 10 years. Be 11 in May. And it didn't take me long to figure out what marriage was. Marriage is two selfish people living together under this umbrella of marriage. And in holy matrimony, and in wedded bliss, sometimes you get friction. Sometimes you rub each other the wrong way. You know, it generally is kind of petty things. You know, a big thing for me is I think when you use the toothpaste, you should squeeze it from the bottom. You know, I don't do the squeeze in the middle and, you know, half of it goes the wrong way down the tube. And I think you ought to squeeze it from the bottom. And everyone that's right should think the same way. You know, there are some husbands and wives that they just get at each other's throat because of silly stuff like that. You know what that is? That's selfish, isn't it? You know, here's a wife who she says, I'm not picking his socks up. You know, he just always throw. Can he hit the hamper or you know, whatever the case is, and they're on the floor or whatever, and she's not going to pick them up. And she'll show him. They'll just crust to the floor, whatever, you know. She's just going to leave them there. Well, that's selfish. It really is. I think I've told you this illustration before, but my wife loves, I'm not exaggerating, she loves Taco Bell. I grew up in what's called the Rio Grande Valley of Texas, down in the very southern tip of Texas, and about 5 miles off the border of Mexico is where I grew up most of my life. And I know what real, authentic Mexican food tastes like. Taco Bell is a fake, it's a phony, it's a fraud. That's not what real Mexican food tastes like. It just isn't. Now, if you like Taco Bell, God help you, whatever the case may be, but it's not the real thing. So, we'd be traveling along, and it'd be time to eat, and I'd say, okay, hon, where do you want to stop? And she'd say, Taco Bell. And, you know, being the leader and the man that I am, I said, no. And, you know, we'd go to Subway or McDonald's or, you know, something else, anything but Taco Bell. I didn't like Taco Bell. And, you know, God convicted me of that. He really did. I'm telling you the truth. The Lord said, you know what, Richard? You're so stinking selfish that you can't sacrifice something as silly as Taco Bell for your wife. So now we stop at Taco Bell. I don't eat there. She gets what she wants, and I go to the next place. And but, you know, things like that can just undermine and can eat away at a marriage. They really can. And the truth is this. I wish it weren't the truth, but it is. You know, there are homes on the verge. There are marriages on the verge of crumbling, falling apart because of things as silly as Taco Bell. Two selfish people. Nobody wants to give in. Nobody wants to, you know, esteem the other better than themselves, as the Bible says we should. So who's supposed to be the leader? Husbands. You are to love your wife sacrificially. You should be the one who gives in. Now, I'm not saying tonight that a wife should never give in. That's not my point at all. But the Bible does place the emphasis on the husband being the one who sacrifices, who loves his wife just like Christ loved the church. So men, let me ask you, is that how you love your wife? Or is your marriage consumed with everything about you, what you want, where you want to go, the things you want to do? Or do you sacrifice? I've written down a couple of things that are specific and perhaps can help us. I think husbands should help with the children. I really do. We've met couples, you probably have too, where the husband just kind of sits idly by while mom is, you know, doing her best to keep her head above water and corralling the kids. I'm going to tell you, that's not right, and it never will be right. They're your kids, Dad. You are part of this equation. They're children that God has given to you and your wife. You know, sometimes I'll joke with Lori, or she'll joke with me, and we'll use the old, your son has a stinky diaper. Well, the fact of the matter is, he's both of ours, except when he has a stinky diaper. he is. And husbands should help with the children. Now, there are men who are going to say, preacher, I don't do good with the kids. I don't want to. I know, but that's what sacrificing is all about, doing what you don't want to do. I've come home sometimes and my wife says, I'm going on a walk. Okay. She goes. Or she'll say, I'd like to go to Walmart. I'll say, okay, you want to put the kids in the truck for you? She says, no, I want to go by myself. And I'll be honest with you, I'm not lying. There are times where I don't want to watch the kids. You don't think I'm bad, do you? I don't. But I've understood this. You know what? There are times where I've got to be willing to sacrifice what I may not want to do because I love my wife. And that's important. Some of you men need to learn that, to sacrifice. There's a vast difference between men and women. You put a mom all day in a room with four kids, she'll probably do fine. You put a dad all day in a room with four kids, and he'll be opting for, you know, sending the kids to boarding school or something, you know, let someone else do all this work. And so there is a difference there. But men, you've got to understand that that's a difference, and there's nothing wrong with that. That's the way God has made us. And you have to be willing to sacrifice. And I think it's important that a husband helps with the children. And men, if that's not where you are, you ought to get there. Let your wife have time alone, away from the children, away from the kids. It's important. It'll make a big difference. The Bible says in 1 Peter chapter 3, verse 7, talking to husbands, it says that a husband should dwell with his wife according to knowledge. The idea is a husband needs to work at figuring out his wife. Women are different. That's why I think marriage is for life, because it'll take you that long. And It's a continual process. It's a continual working where you need to work at understanding the wife that God has given to you. My wife likes for me to tell her, I love you. Sometimes Lori will say to me, do you love me? Yeah. What did I do? She says, nothing. I just wanted you to tell me. That doesn't add up in my brilliant mind. It doesn't. I'm thinking, of course I love you. I mean, I take care of you and I try to help you out, but there are times where she just wants to hear from me, I love you. My wife likes flowers. Flowers cost money. And they die. I don't understand that. You know, if we went home tonight, if we went back to our trailer, and we opened the door, and there on the table were a dozen red roses from Lori to me, I'd go, how much did they cost? The flowers don't do anything for me. I'm sorry. They just don't. But if we went home tonight, and on the table in the trailer, there were a dozen red roses for Lori, well, that'd make all the difference in the world. And men need to understand that. They need to make an effort to understand their wife and the way she is and the way she thinks and the way she feels. That's important. Understand what your wife wants and what pleases her and what satisfies her and what makes her happy. And you've got to work at that. It doesn't just come naturally. I have seen marriages, and it really rubs me the wrong way, but I have seen marriages where the husband is so domineering, he almost stifles the ability of his wife to be a wife, to be a woman. You know, it's, well, I can't understand why she doesn't know that I love her. I told her once and she should know that I love her. Why can't she think like the guys do at work? And why can't she think the way I think? And why can't she understand how men are? Well, if you had that, then your marriage would be a husband and a husband. Wouldn't it? Let your wife be a wife. That's the way God made her. And don't stifle that. And I'm telling you, men, if you act that way long enough, if you suppress your wife emotionally that way long enough, she'll go back into her shell and she'll retreat, and you will have ruined the beauty of a woman and the way God has made her. So you got to learn to realize your wife's different. And when you stop and think about it, you're glad she's different. You don't want to marry a man anyways. Let her be a wife. It's the way God made her. So understand how your wife thinks. Understand how she feels. And the Bible says that we should dwell with them according to knowledge. Husbands, can I ask you, do you love your wife sacrificially? When's the last time you did something you didn't want to do for your wife's sake? Maybe it was the kids. Maybe it was something else, flowers. Whatever the case may be, husbands should learn to love their wives sacrificially. No, I'll tell you, as a husband, if you climb that corporate ladder and if you have the nice house and you have the cars and from the world standard, you're a success. But you don't love your wife sacrificially, you've failed. And I'll tell you, I'm interested in being a good preacher, and I'm interested in doing well in the work of evangelism. And I'm interested in lots of things, but if I don't succeed as a husband, none of that matters. None of it does. And a husband should love his wife just like Christ loved the church. And whatsoever you do, do it heartily as to the Lord and not unto men, knowing that of the Lord ye shall receive the reward of the inheritance, for ye serve the Lord Christ. Wives, are you in submission to the husband that you've chosen and God has given to you? Husbands, You loving your wife sacrificially. Maybe you're not tonight. Maybe you're here tonight as a dear lady, and the truth is you're not in submission to your husband. Listen carefully. Look right this way. Wouldn't you like to get it right tonight? Maybe you're here tonight as a husband, and the truth is you could do better. You're not loving your wife sacrificially. Well, I think tonight would be a great time to settle that with the Lord and with your wife and leave here as a husband and wife doing what God has commanded you to do. I have found this out, that when I love Lori sacrificially, it's much easier for her to submit. And when she is in submission, it's much easier for me to love. And that's all by God's divine design. It's the way it's supposed to work. The two feed wonderfully off one another. Wives submit and husbands love.
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2: The good news of the gospel is only good news to those who hear it. Philip the evangelist understood that. He did not keep the message to himself, but he went wherever the Spirit of God led him, and he preached Christ to those who needed to know. In this study that Scott is calling The Gospel Christian, he reminds us that the word gospel means good news. It even has the word go in it, reminding us that the Christian life is meant to advance the gospel message. Join Scott Pauley today as we learn what it means to be a true gospel Christian.
3: In the work of the Lord, I am convinced that one of the most neglected ministries is the ministry of helps. I'm convinced that so often we're trying to do something ourselves, to get something done, to make something happen, when if we would simply look for ways to help others in the work of the Lord, so much more could be accomplished. There are some people who are humble enough and wise enough to understand this, to be willing to simply find their place and do their part, and Philip was one of those men. Look, you can't do everything, but you can do something. And you can't go everywhere, but you're going to go somewhere. And you can't help everybody, but you can help somebody. And I would say that Philip, this gospel Christian, who was indeed known as the evangelist, was also a model of what it means to be a helper. In fact, we found him that way first when he was one of the seven deacons. Remember him waiting on tables and ministering to the widows? I don't think he ever lost that spirit. I believe the heart of the servant, the mind of Christ, was Philip's all the way to the very end. And that's good. That's instructive for us, because sometimes after you've been in the work of the Lord for a while, or you feel like you've seen some things accomplished, you can start thinking more highly of yourself than you ought to think. We are all just servants, servants of the gospel. We're messenger boys. That's all we are. In fact, if you write the word evangelist down somewhere, look at the word within the word evangelist. Did you ever notice that the word angel is found right in the heart of the word evangelist? Somebody said, well, that evangelist is no angel. Well, remember, the meaning of the word angel simply means messenger. What is an evangelist? He's a messenger of the gospel. I would remind you, it's not about us. It's about the one we represent. It's not about what we say. It's about what he once said. And one of the greatest things you'll ever do is to commit yourself to not only doing the work of God yourself, but helping others to do it as well. We come back to Acts chapter 21 and verse number 8, where the Bible says, "And the next day we that were of Paul's company departed, and came unto Caesarea. And we entered into the house of Philip the evangelist." I love the fact that they knew exactly where to go in Caesarea. They knew who would receive them. This is a genuine Christian. This is a like-minded man. This is a gospel man, which was one of the seven, and abode with him. And the same man had four daughters, virgins, which did prophesy. Now, we'll come back to that verse and the thought of his daughters and family in the next study, but I want to bring you to this thought today. What do we learn in this final mention of Philip? What is his lasting legacy, this gospel Christian? Well, we've identified already that he was still faithful 20 years later, still at it for the Lord. We've identified that he was still witnessing. He is still the evangelist. But let's add this to it today. He was still helping. This man who had often served in many ways, a myriad of ways, was still serving in any way he possibly could. And in this particular context, he helped Paul, and he served Paul's missionary team. Now, remember, Luke is writing in the first person here. He's speaking of himself as a part of this team. We came and we abode with him because Luke, the beloved physician, the medical doctor turned missionary, is writing as an eyewitness. He was staying in Philip's house. He was a recipient of Philip's hospitality. He was witnessing to Philip's heart. Isn't that a beautiful thought? Our ministry, Enjoying the Journey, has an office, a place where our team works and where we have a little studio. And in that, we have a studio dedicated to the memory of a dear friend of mine named Stephen, who went to be with the Lord, gave his life in the advancement of the gospel, and always encouraged me in the recordings. And so it's Stephen's studio. Next door to it, there's a little room, a little suite, called Philip's Room. We've used it as a guest room to help Christian workers as they've been with us and passed through. And we called it Philip's Room, and it comes directly from Acts 21, verse number 8, because here is Philip the evangelist, not on a platform, in his living room. Here is Philip the evangelist, not leading the missionary team, but helping the missionary team. This is a man who decades later is still doing what he can where he is to encourage others in the work of the Lord. As I say those words, I have a man in my mind that I met some months ago out preaching who spent 4 decades on the mission field, and his wife died. He lives now in the States again, and he said to me one Sunday morning, after a young man that he brought to the service was wonderfully saved, he said to me, I learned that if I was still alive, God wasn't finished with me. And he said, I cannot do what I used to be able to do, but I can still do something for the gospel. He said, every morning, I get up, get a stack of gospel tracts, and pray, Lord, lead me to somebody today. You know what he's doing? He's still helping in the work of the gospel. And by the way, he helped me through that testimony that day. So what are you doing? What am I doing? Have you sat down on the Lord? Are you on the sidelines now? It's time to get off the bench and get back in the game. It's time to get back to the front lines. It's time to say, all right, Lord, what can I do? How can I still plug in and be involved? I was reading just today something that M.R. DeHaan wrote. I had the great radio Bible class hour, and M.R. DeHaan wrote about numbers of people who would write to him and say, we're praying for you. We wish we could do more. We wish we could support more, but we're praying for you. And he said, that's the great work. I think sometimes the work of intercession is so overlooked, but it's the secret powerhouse of the Church of God. Or some dear saint who is contributing to the work of the Lord, like the widow giving her 2 mites, thinking it's little, but it's much when God is in it. I'm just telling you that whatever it is God has given you to do, what's in your hand, Moses, God will use that. Who would despise the day of small things? You just keep helping and be one of those that are still encouraging others in the work of the Lord. You know, there was a time that Saul of Tarsus had driven this man, Philip the evangelist, out of his own home. Go back and read the book of Acts again. How did Philip get to Samaria? He was driven out of Jerusalem by the persecution. Well, Saul of Tarsus and his cronies were a part of that. Isn't it a beautiful divine irony that now, many years later, Philip the evangelist is hosting Saul, who is now Paul, in his own home? This is the glory of the gospel. This is the story of the grace of God. And Philip lived it, and Philip shared it. Notice his willingness to sacrifice, to identify with Paul. Paul had a target on his back at this point. To identify with Paul and his missionary team was to make yourself a target, but he's willing to sacrifice, to identify with the despised. Oh, when you follow Jesus, you must do that. The writer of Hebrews says, we go with him outside the camp bearing his reproach. Are you willing to bear the reproach of Christ? Are you willing to identify with Jesus and his followers and the work of the gospel? And he was not only willing to sacrifice, but he had a desire to encourage. Where was Paul headed in Acts 21? He was headed to Jerusalem, and from there on to Rome. You see, here is a man who said, I want to encourage this servant who is suffering, who is being pursued, who is being persecuted. And he shows true Christian hospitality and partnership. He showed the love of God. I would point out as a footnote that Philip is a humble man. He is no longer the main evangelist in the story, but he is willing to help the man who is being greatly used of God. Is it all about us, or is it all about the Lord Jesus Christ? May God help us all to be gospel Christians, still faithful, still witnessing, and still helping.
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4: Let me invite you to take your scriptures this morning and go to 2 Corinthians chapter 1, please. 2 Corinthians chapter 1. And this morning we'll be looking together at verses 3 through 7. 2 Corinthians chapter 1. Let's begin reading at verse number 3. The Bible says, "Blessed be God, even the Father of our Lord Jesus Christ, the Father of mercies and the God of all comfort, who comforteth us in all our tribulation, that we may be able to comfort them which are in any trouble by the comfort wherewith we ourselves are comforted of God. For as the sufferings of Christ abound in us, so our consolation also aboundeth by Christ. And whether we be afflicted, it is for your consolation and salvation, which is effectual in the enduring of the same sufferings which we also suffer. Or whether we be comforted, it is for your consolation and salvation. And our hope of you is steadfast, knowing that as ye are partakers of the sufferings, so shall ye be also of the consolation." Let's pray together, shall we? Father God, we love you today. We thank you for the privilege that we have once again of opening the Word of God and finding out what it has to say. Lord, please help me to clearly and accurately and interestingly present truth in this hour. Lord, I pray that you'll be with those who've come to listen. And I pray, Lord, we'll find help in your Word today as we look at the text. We pray in Jesus' name. Amen. It was the first semester of my freshman year, and my roommate, Dan, was very homesick. He had not been away from home very much before, and now he was in his first semester, about a month into it, and he was incredibly homesick. And he wanted something, just anything from home that would provide him some level of consolation. And here's what he decided. He wrote his mother and said, "Mom, I would love my comforter off of my bed. Could you just put my comforter into a box, ship it to me so I can have some warmth from home to help me with some of this homesickness?" His mother agreed to that, and she sent the comforter to him, put it in a box. And I can still remember the day that he and I walked into the post office and he received the note in his post office box that his comforter had arrived. He walked right over to the table right there in the middle of the post office. He slit the box open and pulled that blanket out and held it up. And as loud as he could possibly sing right there in the middle of the post office, he started singing, "Oh, spread the tidings round wherever man is found, wherever human heart and human woes abound. Let every Christian tongue proclaim the joyful sound, the Comforter has come." It's amazing what we take comfort in, isn't it? We can even take comfort in blankets, security blankets. We can take comfort in areas. We even refer to southern comfort. And of course, my personal favorite, we can take comfort in food. That's why we call it comfort food. I often said that deacons may not have always been in my corner, but donuts were always on my shelf. Paul here recognizes that there is a greater source of comfort than all of these. We serve the God of all comfort. As a matter of fact, Paul blesses God for it. And when he uses this word blessed, he uses the Greek word from which we get our term eulogy. Now, most of the time when we think of a eulogy, we think of somebody giving high praise at a funeral for somebody who's deceased. But in this particular passage, Paul is not praising someone who is dead. He is praising the living God. And moreover, often in funerals, when a eulogy is given, it kind of overstates the issue. As a matter of fact, when I pastored one day, I was eulogizing a woman who had died, and one of my deacons came up to me and he said, "Preacher," he said, "I had to go and look at that coffin a second time just to make sure I was at the right place. That lady was not nearly as good as you painted her out to be." But you understand that when we're talking about God, we can't ever overstate the issue. How could you overextol the virtues of God? If you could give God high praise, if you could eulogize God for one thing, for what would you eulogize Him? It's interesting to me that in this passage, Paul eulogizes God for being the God of all comfort. He praises God that our God is a comforting God. Let's explore this from several points, shall we? First of all, let's think about the source of comfort. The source of comfort. It's interesting, in Jewish synagogues, they would say, "God is blessed, the God of our fathers." And when they would bless God, they would always talk about Him being the God of their fathers. But here, when Paul gives this eulogy of God, this blessing of God, he doesn't talk about our human fathers. He talks about God as the Heavenly Father Himself. God Himself is seen as the Father of, he says, the Lord Jesus Christ. Now notice that the human Jesus is designated as both Lord and Christ in this passage. He is Christ. He's the anointed one. He's the Messiah. He's the one that fulfilled all of those Old Testament prophecies. He was the longing fulfillment of Israel. He was the Messiah. But in addition to that, He was Lord. That references His deity. Paul, in his first epistle to the Corinthian church, had already extolled this when he said to us that there is but one God and one Lord, Jesus Christ. There are gods out there many and lords out there many, but to us there is no other Lord other than the Lord Jesus Christ. We are Christians. We have put our wagons to the hitch of Jesus. We have based our whole eternity upon Him. He is our focus. And it is by recognizing this lordship of Christ that we bring glory to God. You remember Paul in Philippians said that there's coming a day when every knee shall bow and every tongue shall confess. Notice this, that Jesus Christ is Lord to the glory of God the Father. Nothing brings glory to God more than us extolling the virtues of Jesus Christ. Now to help us understand this relationship of God being the Father of Jesus Christ, he goes a step further in this passage and says that God, in addition to being the Father of Jesus Christ, is the Father of mercies. Now think about this. In Pauline theology, Jesus was equivalent to mercy. God is a merciful God, but there is a way that He bursts this mercy to us. There's this way that He mediates, that He bestows this mercy upon us. And the way that He bestows His mercy upon us is through Jesus Christ. Jesus is mercy. And the reason that God is blessed is for this fact. God, in marvelous condescension, through His Son, Jesus Christ, has mediated mercy to us. And by mediating mercy to us, He has become, he says, the God of all comfort. Nothing proves that God is the God of all comfort more than the fact that He sent Jesus to us, the Jesus who mediates that mercy. Now here's the point. Too often you and I look for comfort in lesser things than God. All too often we look for comfort in relationships. They fizzle. We look for relationships in grades, they plummet. We look for comfort in finance, money talks, it says goodbye. We look for money in health, that can be quite variable. But there is this immutable God who is always to us, the Bible says, the source of comfort. He is the God of all comfort. He's the source of it. But think with me not only about the source of comfort, think

it comes to God who has sent these things to help us. The word parakletos, literally, one called alongside to help. In other words, it's personal assistance. I belong to AAA, and there's one reason I belong to AAA, roadside assistance. I am so mechanically challenged, automotively challenged. I know what a car key is, and I can stick it in the ignition and turn it, and if it goes, I drive it. But if it doesn't turn over, I better call somebody who knows what they're doing. And more than once, I've had a flat tire or something like that, and I've called AAA, and they have provided roadside assistance. While I was sitting there stranded on the side of the road, they came alongside and helped. Now, please understand, this is what he's saying is true of God. God, in the difficulties of life, comes alongside of us, and God helps us. He comforts us. And lest there be any doubt about how practical this is, Paul even supplies the object here. He comforts us. Now, think about this. So many times people talk about, you know, comforting humanity, and we ought to be of assistance and benevolence to humanity. We're talking about humanity as a whole, and in talking about humanity as a whole, we can be so concerned about helping everybody that practically we help nobody. But God's concern for humanity is not vague, and it is not nebulous. It makes contact. God comforts us. It's concrete, it's practical. It comes alongside and helps. It reaches us. God is your personal assistant. God comes alongside of you, whoever you are. John, Mary, Bill, Susie. God comes alongside you, and God helps you. Not just humanity, but you. Take it personally. Wonderful grace of Jesus, reaching the most defiled, and by its transforming power, making him God's dear child, purchasing peace and heaven for all eternity, and the wonderful grace of Jesus reaches me. Isn't that good to know? God makes contact. I mean, what good would it be to have AAA if they just went up and down the road but never pulled alongside to help? God comes alongside to help. You are the subject of his mercy, his comfort. So we've seen the source of comfort. We have seen the subjects of comfort. Let's notice, thirdly, the scope of comfort, the scope of it. He says here that God comforts us. Now notice this, in all our tribulation. Now that word tribulation is a significant word. The Greek term here occurs three times in this text. It occurs in verse 3, it occurs in verse 6, it occurs again in verse 8. The term thlipsis, the underlying word here, refers to pressure. This word was used of when you squash grapes to get juice out of it, you would apply pressure to that grape. That was thlipsis. Or there was actually a way of separating wheat from chaff with millstones coming against each other, and that pressure was called thlipsis. There was actually a form of execution where they'd set a boulder on top of a man, and that boulder would slowly grind him to death. That pressure that provided the execution was called thlipsis. Here's the point, ladies and gentlemen. Do you ever find pressure in life? Now get this. The Bible says that God comforts us in all our tribulation. You have never had any pressure in life that God was not up to that pressure. You have never had a pressure that was outside the skill set of the comfort of God. He also uses another word here, suffering, pathema. I don't know if this is true, but it sounds like our word pathetic. Here's a mass, that's pathetic. Sometimes we go through pathetic situations and we feel like we need someone. I'm telling you, there never has been a pressure. There never has been a pathetic situation that God has not been up to the challenge. He comforts us, the Bible says, in all our tribulation.
So many times

0: I've questioned certain circumstances and things I did not understand. So many times in weakness, Satan blurred my vision. That's when my frustration got so out of hand. But it's then I am reminded I've never been forsaken. I've never had to stand one test alone. And when I look out on the victories, that's when the Holy Spirit rises up in me, and it's through the fire that my weakness is made strong. He never promised that the cross would not get heavy, that the hill would not be hard to climb. He never offered our victories without fighting, but said help would always come in time. So just remember, when you're standing in the valley of decision and the adversary says, give in, just hold on. Our Lord will show up and he will bring you through the fire again. One of the biggest reasons that people do not like to embrace the knowledge of the existence of God, why they suppress that knowledge, is because they argue that if God is all powerful, he could stop adversity. And if he was all kind, he would want to stop adversity. So if God is all kind and all powerful, there shouldn't be any problems in the world. How do we explain evil if there's an all powerful and an all kind God? Now, I can't give all the answers to that, ladies and gentlemen, but I want to submit to you one thing that we can say. One of the reasons I know this, I would never be able to know the comfort of God the way I know it had there not been pressure, had there not been pathetic situations. You understand that when I go through evil, when I go through adversity, this helps me understand attributes of God that otherwise I would not have been privy to. I get to know God in a way that I could not have known him otherwise. This is why the Apostle Paul refers to the fellowship of his sufferings. How would we know the wonderful comfort of God if there never was a need to be comforted? In order to know that he is the God of all comfort, then you and I have to go through adversity to show the scope of his comfort. One final thing this morning. We have seen the subject of comfort. That's God, the source of comfort. That's God. The subjects of comfort. That's us. The scope of comfort. All our tribulation. Now notice finally the significance of comfort. God does not leave us in the dark as to the significance of this comfort. The term that introduces a purpose clause. Here's the purpose for the comfort. The comfort is that we might be able, and the word able there, dunamis, dynamo, dynamite, ability, power, the power to act. We can take the very comfort that we have received, and now we have the power, the ability to comfort other people with the comfort wherewith we have been comforted of God. We can pass the comfort along. In short, God never wanted you to be a reservoir of comfort where he just dumps his comfort on you and you say, okay, thank you for that comfort. God wants you to be not a reservoir of comfort, but a conduit of comfort, whereby the comfort that God lavishes upon you, that flows through you and reaches out to somebody else. Verse 5 teaches us why this is true. It is true because, notice the word, and then notice that term translated abound. It's a word that was used of commercial surplus. In accounting, if you have a surplus, this would be the word that would have been used on the balance sheet. You got a surplus, you got more. This is the word that was used of the 12 baskets that were left over at the feeding of the 5,000. After everybody had eaten, there was surplus. There was something that was left over. In James, the same word, I love this King James translation, superfluity of naughtiness. It's overflowing with naughtiness. It's gushing out with naughtiness. It's surplus naughtiness. In the same way here, he says that we, because of our life in Jesus, we have a surplus of suffering. But this surplus of suffering is met with a surplus of comfort, a surplus of consolation. There's inordinate suffering. But not only is there inordinate suffering, simultaneously, there is inordinate comfort. And it is this inordinate comfort that we are asked to pass along, because God is more than compensated for the deficiency. God is more than compensated with the suffering, with an abundance, a superfluity, an abounding of consolation. He asks that we pass that consolation along to others and deliver them. Now, what does he mean, their salvation? The word salvation just can refer to any type of deliverance. And I think here he's talking about people may be sinking. They think they're not going to make it. They think this is it. I can't get past this. I can't move on. I'm drowning in this. In the midst of all of this, we can take the comfort that we have received from God and we can pass it along to them and thereby keep them from drowning in the mire of whatever they're facing. And this helps us to endure suffering. They can endure, notice the terminology, they can endure the same way we've endured. This, I love this word, endure. Hupomeno, two Greek words, hupo, under, meno, to abide or remain. To remain under. This was used of donkeys. You know, they didn't have cars back in Bible times. So you go down to the used donkey lot to buy a donkey. And when you go down to the used donkey lot, they ask, hey, does this dude get good hupomeno? When I put the packages on this donkey, is he going to collapse or is he going to be able to bear up under? Is he going to be able to remain steady under the pressure? Can he abide under the weight? Is he a true beast of burden? Let me ask you a question. When the weight comes, how do you and I keep from collapsing? How do you and I keep from being crushed? Well, he answers the question, it's because of the comfort of God that we're able to endure. And this endurance that we have received, we pass that same comfort along to other people so that they can bear up under the same way that we have borne up under. When we suffer, we receive consolation, and this consolation is given to other people to help them from sinking. So get this. As Dr. Wiersbe used to tell us in seminary, trials are not merely to be escaped or endured. It goes further than that. They are to be enlisted. In other words, you've gone through whatever road you've gone through in order that God can use that to be a comfort to somebody else. And when this mindset is adopted, that you see trial as an opportunity, as a teaching moment for you that you can share with somebody else, when you understand that mentality, it helps others and it helps you. It assures you that you're going to make it. I love verse 7. Our hope of you is steadfast. When you participate fully in the suffering of Christ and embrace this as part and parcel of the Christian life, then you're at a point where you can receive the consolation that is so abundant that it can be passed along to other people. And when you function this way, then you recognize that my trial has a purpose. And because my trial has a purpose, I recognize it's not a sinkable thing. I'm going to make it. This aids hope. Now, some of you, I don't know what you're facing. We're a month in, 5 weeks in. And I know that first tests have probably just been administered and projects are starting to loom large and work schedules and church schedules and ministry schedules and academic schedules and social schedules. And many of you have not let multitask at this level for quite a while. You feel like you're sinking. May I say to you this morning that my hope for you is steadfast today. And the reason my hope for you is steadfast is because I know what the consolation of God can do. I know what the comfort of God can do. You see, when we tend to drop out, we tend to only think of ourselves, but when we understand that even in the most adverse circumstances, there's purpose to be able to minister to somebody else, it'll help. Let me close with this illustration. My oldest daughter, Ashley, was born with several birth defects. She needed 15 surgical procedures in the first year of her life. I really struggled with that. She couldn't walk. She couldn't crawl. Her hip was dislocated. She was involved in a surgical accident while that was trying to be repaired. She also had cleft lip, cleft palate. There were just multiple things that were wrong. And I walked through all of that. But God gave me peace through all of that that surpassed understanding. It didn't even make sense. I didn't know why I was keeping my head. I should have been losing it. I mean, 15 surgical procedures, first year of the kid's life. Not long after she had come through all of that, she was in early elementary school. Another pastor friend of mine, through ultrasound, discovered that he and his wife were going to have a child that were going to have the same difficulties that our daughter had come. And they scheduled a luncheon to just sit with me. And the first thing I did at the luncheon was I just took a picture of my daughter, Ashley, now that she had been surgically repaired. And I set that picture down on the table before I ever said a word. And the mother-to-be's face just lit up like a Christmas tree. And she looked at me and she said, "She's absolutely beautiful." And I said, "I think so. I'm biased, but I think so." And in that moment, God allowed me to share with them some comfort that I had received years earlier. I don't know how God's going to use what you're going through right now, but He will and can use what you're going through right now to be of tremendous help and benefit to someone down the road. Allow your overflowing adversity to be matched by God's overflowing comfort so that there's spillage to gush out on somebody else. As the famous hymn concludes, it says, "Lo, the great King of Kings with healing in His wings to every captive soul a full deliverance brings. And through the vacant cells the song of triumph rings. Indeed, the Comforter has come." And it's more than just a blanket in a box. It's a real deal practical assistance that can warm you like nothing else can. Let's go out of chapel today blessing, high praising God for being the God of all comfort.
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2: Welcome to the Word for Life, a daily study of Scripture with John Lanz, Senior Pastor of Bethel Baptist Church in Indianapolis, Indiana. Waiting has a way of revealing what is really going on inside of us. It exposes what we believe, what we fear, and where we look for stability when life feels uncertain. And yet, waiting is not wasted time. It is often where God does some of His deepest work, not always changing the situation right away, but strengthening the person in the middle of it. In today's message, we continue exploring how faith grows stronger, even when answers are delayed and direction feels unclear. Now, with today's message, here's Pastor John from the pulpit of Bethel Baptist.
3: You know, we sing the song, "Something Beautiful, Something Good. All my tomorrows, He understood." He brings all those things together and He makes them beautiful. But that's the result, not the response. Our response should be that God is a God of beauty. God's made some beautiful places, hasn't He? These sunsets that we've had this past week were just artist-like pictures that God has given us to remind us that He is a God of beauty. There are things that we see in our life just observing and noticing the work of beauty, but more than just the work, that God is beautiful. And here is what I want you to understand. That when you are more concerned about the delay, you're not beholding the beauty of who God is. You fix your eyes on what's missing, and when you do that, you begin to be frustrated. But when you fix your eyes on the beauty of God, as you dwell in His house, there's a steadiness, there's a stableness, there's a consistency that comes to your heart. He says, "As I'm waiting, I'm going to wait in your house. I'm going to dwell and I'm going to behold your beauty. I'm going to then also inquire in your temple. Do you see it in verse number 4? He says, as I behold, I'm then prepared to ask questions. I'm going to inquire for your direction. This is not casual curiosity. This is intentional pursuit. And David is not asking the question, well, how do I get out of this? No, he's saying, God, how do I walk through this with you? And the questions that he raises are maturing questions. He's not saying stop seeking the Lord, but he's asking for the questions to shift. He's saying, God, I don't need an explanation of what you're doing. I just need to know what you're doing in my life. He moves from dwelling to beholding to inquiring, and then he moves to hiding. For in the time of trouble, he shall hide me in his pavilion. In the secret of his tabernacle shall he hide me. David's not looking to build a shelter. David is not looking to find a safe space of his own creation. He's looking to God who will provide it so that he's not exposed, so that he's hidden from the enemy. This is not David barely surviving. This is David securely held in the arms of God. The psalmist describes it that we are hidden under his wings. We're protected as a little birdling, protected from the enemy by a mother's wings. The Bible says that we're hidden in the amiable tabernacles of our Lord. There's a secret place that we're put aside, that we're sheltered by God when the enemy comes against us. And David calls out to God and he says, with reverence, I desire that I hide in your presence, Lord. If you have a waiting moment in your life, you're struggling and waiting, begin with who God is. Recognize what God has done. And then be honest with your faith that desires, prioritizes being in his presence and learning from him. But there's a fourth attribute of waiting faith. It's called requesting faith. A requesting faith is a faith that stays engaged with God while you wait. Notice what David says in verse number 7. After he says, I want to dwell and behold and inquire and hide, he says in verse number 7, hear, O Lord, when I cry with my voice, have mercy also upon me and answer me. He moves from declaration to a sense of desperation. He says, God, I'm going to do these things. I'm going to dwell. I'm going to inquire. I'm going to behold. I know you're going to work, but that declaration is now desperation. And get this morning, it's not a contradiction. It's the full expression of faith. Because in the Christian life, there is nothing better than going to God and being honest about where you are in your heart. Sometimes we just need to go to God and be honest. Well, you say, I don't want to be honest. I may offend God. Let me let you in on a secret. God already knows your heart anyhow. The things that you're struggling with, he may be waiting for you just to bring to him so he can begin to reveal who he is and what he's doing and what he's done. There's two types of requests that are found in this requesting faith. There's transparent request. Verse number 9 again, hide not thy face from me. Put not thy servant away in anger. Leave me not, neither forsake me. He's being honest and he's saying, God, I recognize that in the waiting, it feels as if you're distant. You've hidden your face. It feels as if you're angry at me and you're punishing me. It feels as if you have forsaken me. Waiting feels like that. It feels like God is at a distance and that he has rejected you or perhaps even forgotten you. But I love what David does in verse number 9. In the middle of his desperation, he makes a declaration. Thou hast been my help. In the middle of his present circumstance, Lord, it feels like you're distant. Lord, it feels like you're angry. Lord, it feels like you've rejected me. In the middle of his desperation, he says, but God, you've been my help in the past. You see, that's the tension of waiting. Knowing who God is and what he's done in the past, but in the present, when God feels distant and silent, when it feels as if God is withholding, it requires that you still trust in that relationship that you have with God. But you don't have to pretend. You can be honest. Bring your questions. Give him your confusion. Faith doesn't deny the silence of God in the waiting, but recognizes that it's through those moments that God can speak to us when we're honest with him. I don't know what you're waiting on. I don't know what you're struggling. Maybe it's a diagnosis. Maybe it's a financial concern. Maybe it's something that has to do with conflict within your family. Maybe it's a work issue. Whatever it is, rather than just trying to hold it to yourself and hide it from God, be transparent with Him and pray honestly and openly with Him. And God, in that moment, and you're waiting, as you engage with Him in prayer, will take those transparent requests and help you turn them into this second thought, transforming request. See, David changes from hide not thy face, put not thy servant, leave me not. He changes to specific requests that makes him grow, that transforms his faith and his life as he serves him. Look at verse 11. He says, teach me thy way, O Lord. Circle that little two-word phrase, teach me. Teach me thy way, O Lord, and lead me in a plain path. Circle those two words, lead me. Lead me in a plain path because of mine enemies. Deliver me, circle those two words, deliver me not over unto the will of my enemies, for false witnesses are risen up against me, such as breathe out cruelty. He moves from, don't hide your face from me, to, Lord, teach me. Do you realize that sometimes waiting is God's classroom? And it's not an easy class. We like to take the projected, accelerated classes to get them done fast. But God says no in the classroom of waiting. It takes time because I'm working for transformation. Notice what the subject is as he teaches. Look again at verse 11. Are you all with me this morning? Say amen if you are here. Teach me thy way. Now that's key. Underline that phrase, my way. Thy way, excuse me. Teach me thy way. It's a phrase that was used by Moses. You remember when the children of Israel were all angry and frustrated, and Moses had to go up to the mountain and intercede on Israel's behalf. And he begins to describe the heart of the people. Lord, these people that I'm leading, that you gave me, they all want to have the big moment, the miraculous, the exciting, the supernatural. They want manna, and then they're not happy with it. They want quail, but then once they bite into it, they don't like the taste. And they want water, but they don't like how the water comes. All they want are your works. But Moses prays, Lord, teach me your ways. Church, we live in a world where people all want to know about the works of God, but could care less about the ways of God. They want the miracle. They want the excitement. They want the supernatural. They want the feeling. They want the experience. And I'm here to tell you, in the process of waiting, God is not going to give you miraculous works all the time. He will eventually. He will do things to encourage your faith. But listen, the living of the Christian life is not always on the mountain. It's mostly in the valley. Teach me thy way. So stop asking, when's this going to change, God? Start saying, God, what are you teaching me? He says, secondly, lead me in a plain path. You see it? Lead me in that plain path because of mine enemies. You say, Pastor, what is a plain path? A plain path is a level path. Doesn't mean there are not rocks in it. Doesn't mean there's not stones. But it's at least level. You're not climbing. You're not descending. It's a level place. When you begin to pray, God, teach me your way, the next prayer is, Lord, lead me in a steady place. It's easy for us when we're waiting on God to be unsteady. Unsteady in our thinking, unsteady in our emotions, unsteady even in our spiritual life. He says, lead me in that plain path that is steady. And God can do it in those moments of waiting when you just say, God, I'm trusting you. You're directing my path, and I'm asking as you direct it, you keep my emotions steady, my spirit right, my attitude in the place that you want it to be as I trust and as I wait on you. He prays all this because waiting causes us to generally want to react. The longer we wait, the more we make rushed decisions. Waiting will drive you to react. And listen, God is willing to give you steadiness, not speed. David is praying, Lord, keep my steps steady, even when my situation doesn't feel like it is. prays this third thought. He says, teach me, lead me. Verse 12, he says, deliver me not over to the will of mine enemies, for false witnesses are risen up against me, and such as breathe out cruelty. He says, deliver me in something that's deeper than my circumstance, not just the enemies and what they want to do to me, but the pressure I find myself under. They're lying about me. There's nothing worse than being lied about. There's nothing worse than people who have bad breath. They breathe out cruelty. This pressure is real. That's literally what it means. Study the Hebrew. Their breath stinks. They have a breath that is cruel. They breathe out words of hatred and hurt. And David says, I'm going to wait. Teach me, lead me, deliver me. And essentially his prayer is this, Lord, guard my soul as I wait.

As we close today, take a moment to consider what it means to wait well. Waiting is not easy. It can stretch your patience, test your confidence, and leave you wondering what God is doing. But waiting is not empty. It is often where God strengthens your faith, deepens your trust, and draws you closer to Him. Even when you do not see movement, God is still at work. So stay steady, keep trusting who God is, even when you cannot yet see what He is doing. Because the same God who has been faithful in the past is faithful still. 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

0: Up next, a sermon from the former pastor of Campus Church, Dr. Jim Shetler. This is Rejoice Pulpit.
1: Take your Bibles and turn to Philippians chapter 4, and a very familiar verse, Philippians 4:19. And I think it is a promise for the coming year and a praise for the past year. And we'll take a few moments to look at this. Matter of fact, I was thinking about the song the chapel sang. It reminded me of Dr. Mullinex's message on Sunday night from Isaiah chapter 9, verse 6, which I think the song comes from, and he preached on Sunday evening, which was such a blessing. Philippians chapter 4 and verse 19, I'm going to go ahead and read it once, and then I'm going to ask all of you to read the verse with me. A great verse. Tonight I want you to do two things with this verse. I want you to praise the Lord for 2005 for this verse in the way that the Lord supplied. But I also want you tonight to claim it for this coming year as well. We don't know what's going to happen in 2006. We don't know if the Lord may come back before that. That would be great. But if he does not, you need to claim this is a great promise for you for the coming year, and I think it's a great praise for all of us for the past year as well. Let me read it one time out loud, and then you read it with me. But my God shall supply all your need according to his riches in glory by Christ Jesus. Would you say that verse with me, Philippians 4:19 together? But my God, with me, Philippians 4:19 together. But my God shall supply all your need according to his riches in glory by Christ Jesus. It's a great praise, and it's a great promise. Father, I thank you, Lord, for what you have done in all of our lives this past year. And Lord, I pray that tonight, as we look over Philippians 4:19, may we recall the things that you have supplied for us. And with the great praise in our heart, may we claim it as a promise for the future. Father, we do not know what is going to happen in the days ahead. But we do know that Philippians 4:19 took care of us in 2005. Truly, by Christ, we have had all of our needs supplied. And Father, I believe that you'll take care of us in this coming year according to this verse. Lord, I would also ask that we do reach the condition of this verse. It says by Christ, so we have to know Christ. If there is a

0: soul here tonight that knows not Christ, this is not a promise for them. But for every one of us who have asked Jesus Christ to be our Savior, oh, what a great promise to hold on to every day of the coming year. Now, Lord, we ask and pray, speak to hearts tonight. We pray these things in Jesus' name. Amen. Three things I'd like to have you see tonight: your great need, your great helper, and your great supply. Let's look first of all at your great need. And it says here, but my God shall supply all your need according to his riches and glory by Christ Jesus. When Paul writes this to the church of Philippi, there's no question he knows that the church of Philippi is going to have need. And throughout all the annals of time, every person that has ever come on this earth has had need. The Bible says, as the sparks fly upward in Ecclesiastes, so our troubles come. And I mean, it is just obvious that through our life, we have got great need of things that are going on in our life. And every one of us, we have different needs. Depends on your age, depends on your gender, depends upon your responsibilities. But every one of us have need. Our financial condition, our educational condition determines many times our need. But every one of us have need. And I think every one of us could stand tonight, whether we were 6, 16, or 60 in here tonight, each one of us could stand to the fact, you know what, there's been need in my life this past year. There's been needs that I've had, emotional needs, spiritual needs, social needs, physical needs. In every area of my life, I've had needs, and I've seen the Lord supply my needs. We see here the great need that we have. You know, I just wanted to mention a couple things, or several things, matter of fact, to remind us of our need and to remind us how God has supplied that need. First of all, what about just plain old food and clothing? Now, I would dare say that the majority of our refrigerators are pretty full and most of our closets are. But you know, the Bible says having food and raiment, it doesn't even say housing, having food and raiment therewith to be content. You know, a lot of times we're not content with what God has provided for us, that he's provided our needs, and a lot of times we're not thankful for it. I think we ought at the end of the year remember, you know what, we never had a closet or we didn't have drawers that didn't have a lot of clothes in it. And our refrigerator and our pantry has been full all year long. I think each one of us can attest to the fact that God has supplied our very needs. I would dare say, and probably only because of some unusual circumstances, that many of us did not go hungry for 24 hours. Folks, do you realize that we eat more in probably 1 week than the rest of the world will eat in 3 to 4 to 5 to 6 months of time? We see, have access to, and eat more food in 1 week than most of the world will eat in a few months. I mean, God truly has taken care of us in a great and mighty way. But you know, I thought about a lot of other areas. I thought about areas of encouragement. You know that God provides that encouragement. Look back over this year when you were just really discouraged and you were just about really disappointed and you wanted to give up. And God brought encouragement into your life at a certain time. How that encouragement came, I don't know. It might have just came through a note. It might have came through a letter. It might have came through a phone call. It might have came through somebody just sat down with you at lunch one day and said some things that you said, you know, Lord, you supplied my need. Oh, Lord, I needed that. It might have been just you and the Lord alone in the Word of God, and you were about ready to throw it away. You were about ready to give it up, and you got in God's Word, and God gave you that one little verse, that one little passage, that story in the Bible that you said, oh, Lord, that is exactly what I needed. You know, some of those are so personal, you can't even really mention those. I know this past year that at least 4 times that alone with the Lord, God gave me the exact passage of Scripture that I needed in my life. Matter of fact, I personally believe there wasn't even another passage of Scripture that could more have addressed the need that I had. I want to tell you, by the way, how 3 of those 4 came about, because this may be a little encouragement to you. I decided this year to read through the Bible, our little schedule out there, and I can't say that I got it all done. I came really close. It's the most in 1 year that I'm the kind of person that, man, I read a few verses, I got to stop, and I've got to look up the dictionary, and so it's been hard for me. But this year, I really went at it for the Bible schedule, and it was so good for me. And 3 of the 4 times that I needed a verse about a specific situation, three of the four times came in my devotions through my reading of the Bible schedule. By the way, if you have never done that, you ought to really try that, and you ought to go with that. And they're right out on the table out there as well. But where the Lord gave me exactly the verse that I needed for the encouragement. I remember one day this past fall, I was extremely disappointed about several things. And I mean, I was just really down, and I came back, and I had my spiritual birthday on November 8th. It was about November 10th or so, and it came through the mail or whatever, but there was a big card, and there, I can only say this now, I can't say it when the college students are here, because then they'll think that they have to do this or whatever, so it's the only time I can give this praise. But I was really discouraged, and I was really down, and Bradley fourth floor girls residence hall all wrote me a little note, and they sent me some gift certificates. And it came, I still remember, I came back to my office in the afternoon, and I was just so discouraged about something. And I said, Lord, when will it ever change? Or when will this ever happen? Or when will this, you know, and I was just very discouraged. And I came back, and there's this huge card from the girls of Bradley fourth floor and a gift certificate. And you know what? It didn't even matter about the gift certificate. Well, it was enjoyable, though. But the card came right at, and just the little statements that the girls said. It was like, Lord, I just sat down in my office and I didn't weep, but tears came to my eyes, and I just said, Lord, that is exactly what I needed right then. My God shall supply all your need according to his riches in glory by Christ Jesus. And I'll tell you, whether it's encouragement, whether it's food or clothing, whether it's hope, God supplies hope right when we need it. I have had the privilege to pastor this church and be the under-shepherd here for 17 years. But something occurred this year, and this, by the way, is part of the discouragement and disappointment a little bit. Something happened this year that has never happened in my pastorate and in the history of the campus church. This past year, 13 members of the campus church went home to be with the Lord. 13 members. I want to tell you this. I started pastoring in 1988. From 88 to 98, 13 members didn't pass away from the campus church. In 2005, 13 of our members went home to be with the Lord. I will tell you, I saw God supply grace. I saw God supply hope at 13 grave sites this past year, where you would think the world would have been so discouraged, the world would have gone away in bewilderment, the world would have gone away in confusion, the world would have gone away in hopelessness, where their Christian faith, and I'm going to tell you something, the faith of our church members and the hope that God supplied at that need. Do you realize that this year, Mr. Glenn C., Mr. David Rhodes, Jackie Thompson, Natasha Cantor, Evelyn Dietrich, Joe Wiggins, Millard Adams, Raymond Shetler, Janice Kolakouris, Vivian Groth, Bob Vermillion, Bill Freeman, and Michelle Bono all went home to be with the Lord in one year. But I saw God supply grace and hope to every one of these families, and I stood back in absolute amazement. God shall supply all of your need. If that needs encouragement, God will be there. If that need is hope, God will be there as well. If that need is food and clothing, if that need is healing, oh, how we've seen the Lord heal so many folks in our church, and how we've seen God's grace and God's faithfulness, guidance. My God shall supply. Now I will tell you one thing about guidance and God's direction. Boy, when I get to heaven, I want to see that, we're on Central Standard Time. Well, I cannot wait till one day we all get on Heaven Standard Time. Because God's time just doesn't seem to be Jim Shetler's time, does it? And you know, there's times when you just say, God, I needed guidance 3 weeks ago for this situation. And God said, no, you didn't. I'll give you the guidance that you need right when you need that guidance. And God gave direction, and God gave guidance, and God gave you exactly the decision when you had to make that decision. And God helped you. And God was along. And he supplied the need of guidance, the healing and hope and encouragement and food and clothing. What about companionship? Friendship? You know, right when you needed that conversation, maybe it was with your spouse. And God supplied your spouse right when you needed it. I know that happened a few times with Marilee and I this past year. I needed my companion. I needed my partner in life. And she was there right when I needed that. And then there was other people in the ministry and in our church that came right at a right time and just encouraged me with something and just lifted me up with an area and just was there right when I needed them. And sometimes it's the companionship of the Holy Spirit, where you take a walk and you know, maybe you were so upset and whatever was going on in your life, and you took that walk and there was that comfort and the companionship of the Holy Spirit in your life. He supplied that need. Our need is great. Maybe it was for forgiveness. And isn't it amazing? With forgiveness, I kind of wanted to put long-suffering and patience with that. Lord, it's me again for the same thing. Lord, you need to supply my need of forgiveness again. I did the same thing. I was short again with my spouse. I said the same things. I thought the same thoughts. I had the same anger. I had that sin again. Father, I had to come to you with forgiveness. And he was always there to supply forgiveness. Every time you confessed it, every time you came to God and you confessed your sin, he was faithful and just to forgive you of your sin. He supplied you the forgiveness that you needed in your life. And in 2005, your supply of forgiveness, your need was great, and it was there every time. Isn't that amazing? Every time, maybe you can remember a Lord's Supper service where you came in with, there was some bitterness, and there was some heartache, and there was some wrong thoughts in your life, or some actions, or some habits you started that weren't right, and you came and you said, God, I need your forgiveness, and you sensed it. God supplied that forgiveness for you. My God shall supply all your need according to his riches and glory by Christ Jesus. What about finances? Some of you could stand tonight and say, wow, man, we had a need and God supplied that need. We told nobody about it. We prayed about it. I had a personal financial need. I didn't know how it was going to happen. I didn't know where. I tried to think about, well, maybe if I did this or if I sold this or this happened or whatever. And we saw God supply our need. My God shall supply all your need. What about travel protection? You know, a lot of times we pray when we leave for a trip. Do you pray when you get back? I think that's something we've really practiced as a family. You know, I don't think I travel that much. But, you know, whether I go on the plane or whatever, before I ever go, I always pray. And when I always arrive back, I always thank God for travel mercies. I always thank the Lord for all the mercies he's given to us on the road. Hey, if you've been driving around Pensacola in the last 2 years since Ivan, man, you ought to thank God for travel mercies every time you get off Brent Lane. I mean, really, you stop and think about, wasn't God good this year? He supplied protection in your life and in your family as well. Patience and long-suffering. Organization. Oh, Lord, I'm overwhelmed. How in the world is this going to get done? And God gave you the spirit of organization, and you got it accomplished. He supplied that need. He did that thing. We had some weddings this past year that I remember the coordinators of the weddings just said, Pastor Scheller, I don't know how it's going to happen. This family's so disorganized, or this is happening, or whatever. This is going on. Pastor Scheller, and you know what? At the end, the wedding went off. It was tremendous. And the wedding coordinator, God did it. I don't know how it happened, but God did it. You know what? God did do it. And he supplied. And he supplied that need. Go back through this year for just a moment. I want you tonight to just remember back on how God has supplied your need in every area of your life. God's been there this past year. My God shall supply all your need according to his riches and glory by Christ Jesus. What about cooperation? But we're going to have to pull together. This is the only way. We're going to have to come together on this. And God did that. And took some individuals that you never thought could have worked together, and some individuals and things that worked together, and somehow God gave the spirit of cooperation. And God supplied that need that you had. Maybe it was deliverance from a temptation. And you cried out to the Lord, I'm struggling right now. God, help me. This is a sin that has gripped my heart. I want to have revenge. I want to not forgive that person again. And I thought I took care of that 3 months ago. And the bitterness comes back up. And you were tempted to sin. You were tempted to fall again. And you cried out to God. And God gave you a way of escape. And you did it. And the Holy Spirit prompted you to do something. And he delivered you from that temptation. My God shall supply all you from that temptation. My God shall supply all your need according to his riches and glory by Christ Jesus. Take some time tonight and thank God for the deliverance from temptation that he gave you. He supplied your need. It's a promise, it's a praise, and it's a promise. Our great need. Take your Bibles real quickly and turn to 2 Kings, would you? 2 Kings chapter 4. Now with that long list we just went through, I want you to see something. You say, wow, Jim, you start going through those things. It really is something that God supplied. God did supply forgiveness and travel mercies and encouragement and companionship and cooperation and all those things you talked about. And Jim, there's even more. Now listen to this, because this is really great. God wants to supply needs because he wants to reveal who he is. You see, that's why you go through need in your life. Why, you know, you could sit here tonight and say, well, you know, this is really good what you're saying, Jim, but it would be great if I didn't have any need. I mean, well, maybe in 2006, I just won't even have any need. If you don't have any need, then you don't need God. You see, need comes so that he can supply it by Christ Jesus. You can know who God is. It is the needs of encouragement, cooperation, forgiveness, finances. It is the needs that we have in our life that we see how good God is. Oh, taste and see that the Lord is good. You don't know how good God is until you have a need. And then when you have a need, God provides the need and supplies the need. And you say, oh, God, you are so great. God, it was you that I was looking for the whole time. It was you that I needed the whole time. You that I was looking for the whole time. It was you that I needed the whole time. That's what the need does. Look at 2 Kings chapter 4, verse 1. Now here's a lady who had some need. Now there cried a certain woman of the wives of the sons of the prophets unto Elisha, saying, thy servant, my husband, is dead, and thou knowest that thy servant did fear the Lord, and the creditor is come to take unto him my two sons to be bondmen. Now there's great need in this woman's life. And Elisha said unto her, what shall I do for thee? Tell me, what hast thou in the house? And she said, thy handmaiden hath not anything in the house save a pot of oil. Then he said, go borrow thee vessels abroad of all the neighbors, even everyone together. What's the next word? Even what? That's not good enough. Even what? That's not good enough. Even what kind of vessels, folks? Even
1: empty.
0: Vessels, borrow not a few. Think now, think. Why don't you go around to your neighbors and see if you can get any full vessels that they'd put something in it for you? That's not what Elisha said. He said, go borrow, what kind of vessels, folks? Empty vessels. You know why they had to be empty vessels? So God could fill it. If there's no empty vessels, folks, there's no supernatural filling and supply of God. If Elisha said, now here's what you need to do. You need to go around to your neighbors and ask them if they could give you something. And ask them for a vessel and ask them to put something in it. And everybody put something in the vessel and then you'll get that and you'll be amazed what you'll get. No. He says, you go and get empty vessels. Because it's in the empty vessels that there's nothing in it that God can supply in those empty vessels. Look at that. So you know what? We come into 2006. Okay, we've got the praise of Philippians 4:19. Well, now we come into the promise of 2006 with Philippians 4:19. And we say, you know, Lord, this year, it's okay if I have some empty vessels. Because if I have empty vessels, it's just an opportunity for you to supply my need. Now, I don't think we have to pray, Lord, give me empty vessels in 2006. I just tell you right now, there's going to be empty vessels in 2006. There's going to be empty vessels of encouragement. There's going to be empty vessels of you're going to need forgiveness. But we take the promise of Philippians 4:19 that we saw in 2005, and we take that promise and we carry that in. Look what it says in verse 3. Then he said, go borrow the vessels abroad of all thy neighbors, even empty vessels, borrow not a few. So, Lord, give us a lot of empty vessels. Give us a lot of need. Then that way, Lord, you can provide it. And when thou art come in, thou shalt shut the door upon thee and upon thy sons, and shall pour out into all those vessels, and thou shalt set aside that which is full. So she went from him and shut the door.

door upon her and upon her sons, who brought the vessels to her, and she poured out. And it came to pass, when the vessels were full, that she said unto her son, bring me yet a vessel. And he said unto her, there is not a vessel more. And the oil stayed. Do you know when God's provision stops? When there's no more need. Do you know when God's supply stops? When there's no more need. My friend, do you want to see God work in 2006? Oh, I do, Jim. I want to see God work in my life in 2006. Then there's got to be needs. Because without needs, the oil stops. But where there's empty vessels, God will provide. My God shall supply all your need according to his riches in glory by Christ Jesus. You know, we come at the verge of a year and we think, oh, Lord, 2005 was a tough year. Lord, there was a lot of empty vessels in 2005, and the Lord supplied. Do you want to see God work in your life this coming year? Then you have to be willing to say, you know what, that means there's probably going to be need in my life. Your great need. Number two thing I want you to see is your great helper. Take your Bibles and turn to Exodus chapter 5. Exodus chapter 5. Not only do we see your great need, but we see your great helper. I love the first two words of Philippians 4:19. My God shall supply all your need. You know what's exciting tonight to me in 2006? Is the same God that Paul says, my God, is the same God that we have tonight. I enjoyed what the Parks talk was saying about tonight. He's always the same. He never changes. And the same God that Paul said to the church of Philippi, my God shall supply all your need, is the same God that we have tonight. The same God that we have to call upon tonight is the same God that Paul cried when he said, my God. I'm talking about the same God that Paul did. And you know what? He's just as much mine as he was the Apostle Paul. And if you know Jesus Christ as your Savior, he's just as much your God as he was the Apostle Paul. He's just as much your God as he is my God. My God shall supply all your need. Is he your God too? Look at Exodus chapter 5. Now, I started verse 22 and 23, the last two verses. Really, it's chapter 6 I want to go to, but I want you to see this because I think maybe in 2005, we were all where Moses was. This was Moses sent by God to go deliver Israel out of Egypt. He comes, he tells them to go, he goes, faces Pharaoh. Pharaoh says, who in the world are you? Get out of here. Hey, you know what? These Israelites got too much time. Take the straw away from them. And things get worse before they get better. Have you ever been there before? Things get worse before they get better. Things have gotten worse for Israel. Moses walks out of Pharaoh's thing. The elders of Israel, the Israelites, look at Moses like, get out of here. Go back and take care of your sheep. You've made things worse since you've come, not better. Moses is right on that key with verse 20. He says, and they met Moses and Aaron, who stood in the way as they came forth from Pharaoh. And they said unto them, the Lord look upon you and judge, because you have made our savor to be abhorred in the eyes of Pharaoh. Look down to verse 22. And Moses returned unto the Lord and said, Lord, wherefore hast thou so evil entreated this people? Why is it that thou hast sent me, God? It was better before I got here. Lord, it's been worse. My God shall supply all your need according to his riches and glory by Christ Jesus. Verse 23. For since I came to Pharaoh to speak in thy name, he hath done evil to this people. Neither hast thou delivered thy people at all. Have you experienced that in 2005? Where there was a place that's like, Lord, why'd you bring me here? Lord, why'd you get me involved with this? Lord, why did I even take on this endeavor? Oh, Lord, it's worse now than it was before. Look at chapter 6, verse 1. Then the Lord said unto Moses, now shalt thou see what I will do to Pharaoh. For with a strong hand shall he let them go, and with a strong hand shall he drive them out of his land. And God spake unto Moses and said unto him, I am the Lord. And I appeared unto Abraham, unto Isaac, and unto Jacob by the name of God Almighty. But my name, Jehovah, was I not known to them. And I have also established my covenant with them to give them the land of Canaan, the land of their pilgrimage, wherein they were strangers. And I have also heard the groaning of the children of Israel. My God shall supply all your need, whom the Egyptians keep in bondage. And I have remembered my covenant. Wherefore say I unto the children of Israel,
I am the Lord, and I will bring you out from under the burdens of the Egyptians. He's going to relieve them. And I will rid you out of their bondage. He's going to release them. And I will

0: Boy, you may have great need, but there's a great helper. There's a great helper come 2006, and that helper is the Lord Jesus Christ. And that leads us to number three, your great supply. Your great supply. You know, when we quote Philippians 4:19, sometimes we quote it so quickly and so fast, we forget the two most important words. It's the last two words. My God shall supply all your need according to his riches in glory. The last three words, by Christ Jesus. I think a lot of times we forget the most important part, by Christ. It's Jesus Christ that is our supply. I was thinking, Roseanne's here tonight, our church secretary. She'll tell you, during the Christmas project, I'm just being real transparent with you tonight. You know, we just talk about 100% participation and everything, but I'm kind of like, okay, Lord, you kind of know if we're going to do all these projects, we need X amount of money. Now, we don't have a goal, but we are kind of looking at, you know, maybe about this amount of money. So after every offering, Roseanne, did you get the total yet from the business office? No, Pastor, we haven't got it yet. Well, let me know as soon as we get it, you know. So after every offering, she kind of, you know, she calls me up, or she didn't call me up because I'm always calling her up. And I say, Roseanne, what's the total so far? Well, this is, you know, this is where we're at right now. Okay, well, that's good. That's good. This is where we're at. I want to tell you something. Coming into the last weekend, we had about $80,000, which was great. We could have, praise the Lord, if we would have ended with that. I said, well, that'll be all right. But I said, you know, Lord, we really want to do that whole auditorium, and boy, I'd really like to get more of those scriptures in Canada, and Lord, you know what we'd like to do. I will tell you this. When the business office called on Tuesday late afternoon, and they told us we had, I think at that point, $133,000. It's turned out, it's almost exactly at about $135,000. I couldn't believe it. And you know what my words were? Where in the world did that come from? Where in the world did $135,000 come from? We know those college kids don't have it. Or do they? I don't know. But I said, $135,000? That's just unbelievable. Where did that come from? We still took tithe. We had a great tithe the first week of December. We did this. We did that. I just go, Lord, in 2.5 weeks, just on a side offering, not tithes and offerings into the church, we got $135,000 in 2.5 weeks. At the end of a semester, at the end of a year, coming into the holidays, I said, Lord, where did that come from? You know what? That didn't come from y'all. That came from the Lord. The Lord supplied that money. The Lord put it on the hearts of people, but he also provided it for those people. And I saw it is Jesus Christ that is our supply. And you may come into 2006 and you'll say, Lord, where is it going to come from? It's going to come from the same source that our Christmas project came from. It's going to come from the Lord. And I think sometimes we look at people supplying things. It's not people who do it. It's the Lord who does it. And I think sometimes the Lord doesn't get the credit that he deserves and the glory that he deserves. It is Jesus Christ who supplies.
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4: Turn with me in your Bibles, please, to the little book of Philemon in the New Testament. Just 25 verses in this short little book, located just in front of the book to the Hebrews. Paul's epistle to Philemon. It was in the midst of

the first century, time-wise. The location was the city of Colossae, a nice little city there in the Roman province of Asia, on today's map, located where the modern nation of Turkey would be found. Colossae was nearby those seven cities that the Apostle John pens the words to in Revelation chapters 2 and 3 that you probably know something about. And so the location was in this region. It was a pleasant time. It was a pleasant region. It was the time of the Roman Empire. There was world peace of a sort because Rome ruled most of the known world. It was a time of law and order along with peace. Colossae was a prosperous city. It was located in beautiful, fertile country, and so it was a pleasant place to live at a wonderful time in human history. The main character, at least the character we will focus our attention on initially here, was a man by the name of Onesimus. Onesimus' name means profitable, but Onesimus was anything but profitable. With all the privileges he had, it also was true that Onesimus was a slave. Now, the Bible recognizes that we live in a world of sin and of wickedness, and the Bible notes that Onesimus was a part of that culture where there was slavery, and the Scriptures teach us how we can live in a world that's filled with difficulty and sin, and how we can find peace with God in this world and live for Him in this world and look forward to a world someday where everything is perfect. And so Onesimus lived in that world, but Onesimus had a lot of privileges, and his life in that culture could have been a whole lot worse than it was. Onesimus' master was the man by the name of Philemon. We know some about Philemon and his family and his home. Philemon's name speaks of friendliness, of friendship, of warmth, of kindness. And so though Philemon was the master to this slave, undoubtedly he was very kindly toward him and provided well for him. The story that's recorded for us would strongly indicate that, I think. In addition to his person and his personality, Philemon was also a believer in the Lord Jesus Christ. I suppose it was on the Apostle Paul's third missionary journey. He came through that region on his third journey. And the Apostle Paul had somehow met Philemon and told him the wonderful story of the Lord Jesus Christ and the grace of God through the blood of Jesus, who died and who rose again so that we could have forgiveness of sins. And the Apostle Paul told Philemon of the wonderful grace of God, how good God is, and how we can trust Him with everything we have. And so Onesimus, whose name means profitable, but who was not profitable, lived with this household where the Lord Jesus Christ was honored and spoken of, and he had undoubtedly heard the gospel message himself. In that home, there were two other people that we know of. There was Philemon's wife, Mrs. Philemon, if you please. Her name was Apphia. She must have been a sweet and gentle lady and a wonderful picture of the love of God. There was a young man in that home. His name was Archippus. Many Bible students think that Archippus was probably the son of Philemon and Apphia. We know for sure from the Scriptures that Archippus was a preacher. He was the pastor of the church at Colossae. That is mentioned in the fourth chapter of Colossians. And Archippus is urged in his carrying on of his ministry. The home of Philemon and Apphia and Archippus was a fine home.
It was apparently a wealthy family. I would guess it was a large home that was well furnished. It certainly was large enough and well furnished enough to take care of the church at Colossae because it met in Philemon's home. So here is Onesimus, a slave who has a lot of wonderful opportunities in his life, even as a slave. He's in a place of kindness, a place that reflects the goodness of God. He is well cared for. It would appear that he even had the confidence of his master Philemon, because apparently he had access to some of Philemon's goods, his property, his money, the things he owned. And so here is Onesimus, a privileged man, a man living in a wonderful place, but he is anything but profitable. We don't know for sure what it was that worked on Onesimus. We know that he was not honest. And somehow, as things worked in Onesimus' sinful heart and mind, the day came when he decided that he was going to take a great risk. He was going to run away from his master as a slave. Now, in the Roman Empire in the first century, a runaway slave, if he were caught, would normally face execution. So this was a risk. But Onesimus had set his heart that direction. So I don't know the day or the exact circumstances, but there came a time when Onesimus went into Philemon's possessions. I don't know if it was his bag of money, his bag of gold, we don't know exactly what, but he stole from his master, Philemon. And perhaps under the cover of darkness or when no one was looking, he slipped out of the house and off the property and down the road and began to make what turned out to be a very long journey. We're not sure the exact direction he took. We know that Onesimus would have crossed that land that today is Turkey, that Roman province of Asia. He most likely, almost certainly, made his way to the seashore. Whether he went straight across the Aegean Sea to the next portion of land or whether he took a ship the long way around down through the Mediterranean, we're not sure. But we know where he ended up. And it was a long journey. He had to cross that Aegean Sea. He had to cross the Roman province of Macedonia, either Macedonia to the north or the province of Achaia to the south, where the nation of Greece is located today. He would have had to make his way across the Adriatic Sea. He would have had to cross that Italian peninsula as we know it today if he did not sail around the tip of it to the south. Finally, he found himself in that great, magnificent city of Rome, hundreds of miles from his master whom he had fled and from whom he had wickedly stolen. I suppose Onesimus wanted to lose himself in that great city. Many times people with troubles or who are fleeing the law will go to places like that where they think they will not be known. We don't know exactly what Onesimus did in that city, but one day Onesimus heard something that caught his attention. He heard a name that he was familiar with. He heard that the Apostle Paul was in the city of Rome. Again, the scripture doesn't record for us the exact details of how this transpired with Onesimus. Perhaps it was that over a period of days, his heart began to stir within him as he thought back to his home where he had served his master Philemon, who was warm and friendly and who had treated him well and provided all of his needs and taken him into his confidence and given him access to his goods. And he thought about the Apostle Paul.

What a wonderful man this man Paul was. Paul had introduced Onesimus' master, Philemon, to Jesus Christ, and the home had changed for the better even then. And so something in Onesimus' heart begins to stir. Perhaps he made some careful and discreet inquiries. He had to be careful because he was a runaway slave. If someone recognized him, it certainly must mean death. And so Onesimus must have always been looking over his shoulder. The scriptures say, "The wicked flee even when no man pursueth." What a terrible life to live, a life of fear and lack of peace. But somewhere along the way, Onesimus located where Paul was living. Paul was a prisoner of the Roman government. He had not been convicted of a crime. As a matter of fact, official charges had really not been filed against him, not under Roman law. Paul's offense had been taken by the Jewish people. He had done nothing illegal against Rome. And as a Roman citizen, having appealed to Caesar and having made his way to the city of Rome, Paul was given the privilege of renting a house rather than being lodged in a prison itself. So the book of Acts tells us for 2 years, Paul lived in that hired house with a Roman soldier who was there to guard him and take care of him. And the scriptures tell us in the book of Acts that during those 2 years, Paul received a lot of guests. We even have record of some of his meetings with some of these people, especially the Jewish people. Paul was always anxious and careful to tell them about Jesus. Everybody who came to that hired house where Paul was a prisoner heard about Jesus, the Messiah. They heard his testimony about that trip down the Damascus Road and how Jesus had changed his heart, and he who once had persecuted the church so terribly was now a part of the way himself. And so the Apostle Paul turned men toward Jesus. So in my imagination, I can almost see Onesimus one day as he rather furtively makes his way down the street where Paul's house was located. And he's afraid he might be seen by someone, and there are soldiers around, but his heart has moved him such, as I believe the Holy Spirit was touching his heart, that he finally made his way to the door and asked for entrance. He was granted entrance. The man he saw was older. He refers to himself in the letter to Philemon as Paul the Aged. He had been on 3 missionary journeys. He had suffered much for his faithfulness to the Lord Jesus Christ. He had been beaten. He had been stoned. He had been left for dead. So he was a much older man now and showing the wear of his life of service. And Onesimus sees him now for the first time after many years. I don't know if Paul recognized him at first. If he did, it must have frightened Onesimus because he didn't want to be found out. But that began a relationship. And Onesimus came to visit the Apostle Paul. Don't forget, a runaway slave. A man whose name means profitable, but who was not. A thief. A sinner. And he begins to visit the Apostle Paul. Somewhere along the way, the Word of God reached Onesimus' heart. And he put his faith and trust in Jesus Christ. He believed on the Lord Jesus Christ, and he was wonderfully saved, led to the Lord by the Apostle Paul himself. And so Onesimus' heart changed. And I can imagine, we're not given these details. We are given the structure of this as you compare scripture with scripture, though we don't have all the details, but I can imagine.

0: imagine that Onesimus continued to make his way to the Apostle Paul, and the Apostle Paul taught him the scriptures and discipled him. And there came a day when either Onesimus or Paul brought up the subject. Onesimus needed to go home to his master and make things right. But that was a dangerous thing to do. Onesimus, as a runaway slave, if justice were served, Onesimus would have to die. The wages of sin is death. But Paul and Onesimus must have talked about it. It was the right thing to do before God. And Paul said to Onesimus, "You go home to Philemon, but I'm going to give you a letter to take to him." And Paul sits and writes this letter, which you have open before you in your Bible, and he gives it to Onesimus, and Onesimus, who has been born again by faith in Jesus Christ, begins that long journey back hundreds of miles toward Colossae. That great preacher, Dr. Harry Ironside, of several decades ago, described what may have happened this way. Perhaps Philemon was standing in his doorway one day and saw a figure coming up the road who walked in a somewhat familiar fashion. Because of the distance, perhaps he didn't recognize him, but as that figure came closer, his heart was somewhat startled. He thought to himself, maybe, why, he walks like Onesimus, but it can't be. Onesimus, that wicked man, stole from me and ran away, and I haven't heard from him. But as he got closer and turned in at the gate, indeed it was Onesimus. Onesimus approached Philemon, I'm sure with some concern, because justice, if it were served in the usual fashion, would mean that his moments of life on this earth were now short. Philemon, according to the law, had every right and responsibility to take this runaway slave, turn him over to the authorities, and have him executed. And so Onesimus approaches Philemon, and I can imagine that without saying anything, he took this letter and handed it to Philemon, and perhaps stood there with his head down, his eyes on the ground, wondering what would happen. Perhaps Apphia joined Philemon in the doorway at this time, maybe even their son. And they stand in the doorway, and Philemon begins to read the letter. You have it in front of you. And how startled Philemon must have been at first, because the letter began, "Paul, a prisoner of Jesus Christ, and Timothy, our brother, unto Philemon, our dearly beloved and fellow laborer, and to our beloved Apphia and Archippus, our fellow soldier, and to the church in thy house, grace to you and peace from God our Father and the Lord Jesus Christ." Paul. What is Onesimus doing carrying a letter from Paul? Well, Philemon and Apphia and Archippus love Paul, and so they must have read on quickly. "I thank my God," Paul says, "making mention of thee always in my prayers, hearing of thy love and faith which thou hast toward the Lord Jesus and toward all saints." Why, how would Paul have heard of that? Paul's way away in Rome, in prison. Well, maybe Onesimus has told him about Philemon and how Philemon is so faithful in serving the Lord Jesus Christ. And Paul continues, "I have been praying," he says, verse 6, "that the communication of thy faith may become effectual by the acknowledging of every good thing which is in you in Christ Jesus, for we have great joy and consolation in thy love, because the bowels of the saints are refreshed by thee, brother. And so the Apostle Paul begins with this commendation of Philemon in his testimony of serving Christ. Onesimus must have caught Paul up on the news, since Paul had been there. And then Paul gets to the subject, and he pens these words which the Holy Spirit of God moved him to pen. These are the very words of God. And so there is a message here for you and me today. And so Paul penned these words as the Holy Spirit moved him. Wherefore, he says to Philemon, though I might be much bold in Christ to enjoin thee that which is convenient, yet for love's sake I rather beseech thee, being such an one as Paul the aged, and now also a prisoner of Jesus Christ. Paul says, I know it would have been all right had I just moved forward and done this on my own. But Philemon, I chose rather to come to you and beseech you through this letter. And here's his request. I beseech thee for my son, Onesimus, whom I have begotten in my bonds. My, how Philemon's heart must have stirred. Onesimus, a believer in the Lord Jesus Christ? Paul has come across the path of Onesimus some way, and he has led him to Jesus. Verse 11, Onesimus, which in time past was to thee unprofitable. Well, that certainly was true. He was a thief, but now profitable to thee and to me, whom I have sent again. Thou therefore receive him, that is, mine own bowels. Philemon, I am asking you to receive Onesimus, this sinner, this runaway slave, who is your property, who stole from you. I'm asking you, I'm beseeching you to receive him in a different fashion. Receive him, that is, mine own bowels, my deepest heart and feelings. Receive Onesimus as Paul's deepest feelings. Verse 13, whom I would have retained with me, that in thy stead he might have ministered unto me in the bonds of the gospel, but without thy mind would I do nothing, that thy benefit should not be, as it were, of necessity, but willingly. I could have kept him here. He could be a great blessing to me while I'm in prison, but I wouldn't do that without your willingness to do it. Verse 15, for perhaps he therefore departed for a season. Maybe the reason behind his running away in the great heart of God was that thou shouldest receive him forever, not now as a servant, but above a servant, a brother, beloved, especially to me, Paul says, but how much more unto thee, both in the flesh and in the Lord. This change in Onesimus' life is resulting in changes in the way he acts and behaves. And he'll be profitable to you and to me, both in the flesh and in the Lord. When a man or a woman trusts Jesus Christ as Savior, it should affect the life. There should be some changes in the life. And then Paul continues, some of the most precious words in all the scriptures. If thou count me therefore a partner, receive him as myself. If he hath wronged thee or oweth thee aught, put that on mine account. I, Paul, have written it with mine own hand. I will repay it, albeit I do not say to thee how thou owest unto me, even thine own self besides. Paul says, Philemon, you're looking at Onesimus as you're reading this letter, As your eyes look upon Onesimus, I don't want you to see Onesimus. I want you to see Paul. And Dr. Ironside suggests that perhaps Philemon turned to his wife Apphia and said, Apphia, we need to fix up a room in the house for Philemon, or for Onesimus. And perhaps Apphia said, what do you mean? He should go back down to the servants' quarters where he lived. Perhaps Philemon said, no, don't you see what the Apostle Paul said? Receive him as myself. Apphia, I want you to go upstairs. Fix up that bedroom on the southeast corner where the window opens toward the morning sunshine. And the breezes bring in the scent of fresh flowers as the fragrance of myrrh and cassia and aloes. Paul's room, where he always stays, the room we reserve for him, open it up, that's going to be Onesimus' room. And so, Onesimus, the sinner, the runaway slave, the man with the wicked heart, is a changed man. Changed in his heart, changed in his standing with his master, a new life opening up before him. There are some lessons to learn from this. Let me first of all suggest that you can serve God anywhere under any conditions. I have no doubt there's some listening to this portion of the Word of God from the hospital or from nursing homes, perhaps. And perhaps you think your life of service to the Lord has ended because of age, because of where you're located, because of the difficulties. No. Paul sent this letter and referred to himself as Paul the Aged. He was in prison. But Paul was a blessing to those around him and led people to the Lord Jesus Christ. And even there in assisted living or in the hospital, you can have a testimony for Jesus. You can pray for others. We can serve God anywhere, under any conditions, if we will keep our eyes upon the Lord Jesus Christ. And then I would say a word toward the many parents of our college students who are here with us today, how we thank the Lord for you. Your sons and daughters will sit under the preaching and teaching of the Word of God, and they will learn of the grace of God and the love of Jesus. And to the parents and the college students, I would say, God's grace toward His people is beyond our comprehension. God is good. Parents of college students, you can trust God with your children. There are hearts which are torn right now because you're saying goodbye to children. But you can trust a good and gracious God with your children. College students, we are so thrilled to have you back on campus and here in the campus church. And there are new students here who are away from home for the first time. College student, you can trust God with the days ahead. He is a God of grace and goodness. You are looking to the best days of your life in the days ahead as you trust God and keep your eyes upon the Lord Jesus Christ. But I must hurry on to say, we also learned the lesson that Jesus paid it all. In this record in the scriptures today, Philemon illustrates God, the Father, the judge whom we must all face. It's appointed unto man once to die, and after this the judgment, the scripture says. Onesimus represents the sinner whose eternity is in jeopardy because the wages of sin is death. And the Apostle Paul pictures for us the Lord Jesus Christ, who one day hung there on the cross of Calvary and paid for the sin of Onesimus and for the sin of Paul and for your sin and my sin and the sins of the whole world. And he says to the Father, for those who will come to him, charge that to my account. And he says to the Father, receive this one as myself. My dear friend, there's a day coming when I'm going to approach the throne of Almighty God, and I'm going to have to face him. And the question is going to be, what's your plea? What right do you have to be here? I'm glad that question has already been addressed. And I don't know exactly how it will take place. I don't suppose I will have this particular copy of this book in my hands, but somehow I think that I will kneel before him and say, read this letter, because in this book we learn that the only begotten Son of God, the Lord Jesus Christ, paid for my sin, and he says, if you will believe in him, it will be charged to his account, and Almighty God, the judge, by faith in this letter, I know, will smile at me and say, I've been waiting for you. Come up to Jesus' room. Because when I see you through the blood of Jesus, I do not see the sinner. I see my only begotten Son.
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2: Psalm 73 is where we'll be. I want to read it in just a moment. I want to talk tonight about something that maybe a lot of us are wondering at times. But we're living right now in a generation that there's so much unrest around us. It reminds me of a story I heard a number of years ago. Many of our campus church members here tonight would remember an evangelist, well-known evangelist, by the name of Billy Graham. Billy Graham used to go around and of course, conduct these major evangelistic style revivals all around the world. They would run out stadiums and pack people into them and see many, many people trust Jesus as their Savior. And in his day, there was another man by the name of Charles Templeton. Billy Graham and Charles Templeton had become friends. Matter of fact, Charles Templeton had become a church planter, started a church, and in almost no time, the church that Charles Templeton started was running over 1,200 people. People were looking at Charles Templeton saying, listen, you may actually not just be the next Billy Graham, you may actually surpass the ministry and the influence that Billy Graham has. That was the kind of influence he had. It was the kind of speaker that he was. It was the kind of reputation that he was building. And yet one day Charles Templeton went to Billy Graham, and this is what he said. He began to doubt the authenticity of the Bible, and he said, Billy, you are 50 years out of date. People no longer accept the Bible as being inspired the way that you do. Your faith is too simple. Charles Templeton went from that beginning point of doubting the authenticity of the Bible till he finally wrote a book, and here was the title of the book. He titled it, Farewell to God, My Reasons for Rejecting the Christian Faith. How does Charles Templeton go from a place of incredible potential, planting a church, seeing it grow, preaching evangelistic services all around the world to a place that he doubts the existence of God. This is what he said in his book. He said, all of it started with a photograph in Life magazine. He said it was a picture of a black woman in northern Africa. They were experiencing a devastating drought, and she was holding her dead baby in her arms and looking up to heaven with the most forlorn expression. And Charles Templeton said, I looked at that photo, and here's what I thought. Is it possible to believe that there could be a loving or caring creator when all this woman needed was rain? He said in his book, who runs the rain? He said, I don't run the rain. You don't run the rain. God does. Or at least that's what I thought. And he went on to say, who else but a fiend could destroy a baby and virtually kill its mother with agony when all that that woman and all that that baby needed was rain? Tonight, here we find the question that so many are asking themselves in this generation. You don't have to turn on the news to see the challenges of the world, although certainly you can. There's no question. We've heard so much through history. We've heard about all of the troubles. We've heard about people saying, listen, if there's a loving God, how can he allow all of these things to happen? The Holocaust, 9/11, Columbine, school shootings, all the way to the Mormon church shooting this past Sunday, all the way back just about 19, 20, 21 days ago or so, September 10th, when Charlie Kirk was assassinated. And people are asking with increased frequency all around this country right now, if there is a God, how could God sit back, watch it happen, and just allow this kind of pain and suffering? George Barna, a well-known researcher, conducted a poll in which he asked this question. He said, if you could ask God only one question, and you knew he would give you an answer to that question, what is the question that you would ask? The top response given by 17% of all of those people polled, they could have said whatever they wanted to, and over 17% gave some variation of this question: why is there pain and suffering in the world? And it's not just on the news. It's not just there. It's not just some other country. It's not just some other family. It's not just some other situation. So many of us in this room right now, we've all faced it. We have broken relationships. We have family members that no longer speak. We have fractured relationships. We have financial pressures. We get looked over at the job for promotions. We've got people saying things about us behind our back. And sometimes, if we're not careful, it's so easy for us to stop and say, God, are you even there? And if you're skeptical, like Charles Templeton was, it can even lead people to a place that they say, you know what? There must not be a God. And tonight, for just a moment, I'd like to stop, and since so many people are asking this question, maybe some even in this room right now saying, God, I can't take another moment. I can't take another hit. Lord, why am I going through this? Where are you? Why aren't you helping? For those of us tonight that are going through that kind of suffering, and by the way, all of us are either going through something, just coming out of something, or getting ready to go into something. All of us are on different spectrums of these problems of life. It's just the challenges of life. And I want to talk about this for a moment because I think if we're not careful, we will overlook what God can be doing in our life. And I also want to talk about this tonight because so many of you, even if you're not battling this right now, so many of you have people around you that are asking these questions. I want to give you four accusations here this evening, things that people say. When they see suffering, when they see challenge, these are the things that oftentimes an unbelieving world can say. This is what the Charles Templetons of the world can say. Here's the first accusation people make when there's a shooting, when there's a tragedy, when there's some challenge. Here's what they often say. Number one, here's the accusation. There is no God. Well, if there was a God, he would have done something about that. If there was a God, at least the God that I believe about the Bible, the one who's personal, the one who loves me, the one that pays attention to what's going on in my life, if there was a God, then he would have done something about this. And so therefore, there must not be a God. Can I give you a response to that? Can I just give you a little thought here for a moment? We're going to move on quickly through these tonight, but let me give you just one little thought. I want you to know that because there is evil in the world, because there is wickedness, because there are shootings, because there are people that do things that we all know is wrong and wicked to do, it is not proof that there is no God. It is an evidence that God exists. And now let me explain that for just a moment. Many of you campus church members, you've been out to the beach many times. We lived here. We had two little boys when we lived here. Chase and Caden were just young when we were on staff here, and we'd go out to the beach. And one of the things I remember going to the beach is you'd go out there and you'd see these seagulls, and there's not a lot of food out there. These seagulls would be kind of flying around and kind of hovering in the breeze, just waiting for somebody to leave something behind. And sometimes the boys would leave part of a sandwich or something behind. And all of a sudden you've got these seagulls, and what happens is they make their way over to whatever you left behind. And if you've been out there, you've seen the same thing. It's not that the seagulls say, hey, listen, I got here first. Hey, get in line. Hey, if there's anything left, I saw it before you did. There's no organization, and you can almost hear the seagull saying, mine, mine, it's mine. And sometimes the seagull will come and grab it right out of the mouth of another seagull. There's no order. It doesn't. Now humans don't operate that way. The animal kingdom does. But humans, what if you saw me up here tonight? I'm standing right here. And let's say that I had brought up here tonight a purse. And you say, hey, Pastor Tate, what do you got a purse? Hey, what's all about the purse? I mean, how come you got a, where'd you get the purse? It doesn't look like you. I've never seen you carry a purse before. And I say, oh, you know what? I was walking in tonight, and I saw an older lady. And I was walking in, and we're just coming in, and I knew her from our old campus church days. I mean, we go way back. We were really good friends, and she's getting a little bit older now, and she was walking in with a cane. And she's a little bit hobbled. And so she came in tonight with her purse around her shoulder. And so I saw her. I walked up to her. I kicked the cane out from underneath her. I shoved her down, and I grabbed the purse. And now I'm going to find out what's inside. If I said that to you, you would say, what a jerk. Now, some of you know me. You might say that anyway. Hey, who does that? Hey, nobody does that. Nobody takes something that doesn't belong. What? Hey, well, hold on a minute. Why is it okay for a seagull, but it's not okay for me? Why, when I watch National Geographic, do I see the lions out there and these big animals, and it's the strongest that survive? Why is it okay for them to take whatever they want to take, but it's not okay for me? Because the Bible says in Romans chapter 2 that God created mankind differently. He wrote on our heart, even if we don't know God, even if we've rejected God, God wrote on our hearts, he encoded into us, he gave us a moral law. Can I tell you, when you see evil in the world, it is not a proof that there is no God. It is a proof of the fact that God created us, and he told us what was right and what was wrong. And you might have different lines than I do, but there are certain moral standards that every one of us would hold to. We might have different lines. We might say, well, lying in this situation is okay, but lying in that situation is not okay. We might say, this is right, this is wrong. All of us universally would say that murder is wrong. All of us universally would say a number of things. I want you to know something. The evil in the world does not prove there's no God. Evil in the world proves that there is a God because we understand it, we see it, we know it, because God gave us truth in the Word. First thing people say, there must be no God. No, there is a God. Here's what they say, number two. Well, if there is a God, here's the accusation. Then he must not know. If there's a God, he doesn't know. I mean, he must not be paying attention. He created, he walked away, he doesn't know. There's a belief that's called deism. It teaches that God created the universe, all that exists. And then once God created it, he basically walked away from it. He left it on its own. He took his hands off of it so that it would just from that moment forward, he just left it alone and it just kind of went on by itself. But listen to me for a moment. God paints us a very different picture in the Bible. God's word tells us, for by him in Colossians 1, all things created that are in heaven, in earth, visible, invisible, thrones, dominions, principalities, powers. Listen, all things were created by him and for him, and he is before all things, and here it is, and by him all things consist. The word consist is an interesting word. It's the idea of he's the glue that holds it all together. In other words, if God took his hands off of the universe, we would spin out of control. That the gravitational forces would implode upon themselves. We would all go back to the dust that we were created out of. God is the glue of the universe. He's holding it all together. By the way, the scriptures tell us that not one sparrow falls to the ground without our God knowing it. I love what the Bible says in the book of Psalms 91. Here's what he says. He says, he shall give his angels charge over thee to keep thee in all thy ways. They shall bear thee up in their hands, lest thou, listen, dash thy foot against a stone. In other words, any challenge you've ever gone through, any heartbreak that you've ever endured in your life, God not only knew it, but God allowed it. That's what he says right here. He says, listen, you've got your guardian angels. They're keeping watch over you. You won't even dash your foot against a stone without God saying, it's okay, he can dash his foot against a stone. You won't even stub your toe without God saying, hey, listen, he should have learned by now to pick up his feet when he walks. Let him do it. It'll be a good lesson for him. Let him stub his toe. Not even a stubbing of the toe will happen without God saying, I'll allow it. Some people say, well, there's no God. No, just because we know there's evil, we know that there is a God. How do you know that there is wickedness if there's not a known righteousness? Some people say, well, if there is a God, then he must not know. That's not what the Bible says. We know that God knows all things. He is holding everything together. But watch this, number three. We would say this, if God does know, well, then God is not good. Pastor Tate, if God does know of the tragedy that would take place in my family, God knew the shooting that would happen on September 10th. God knew that our family would break apart. And he didn't do anything about it. Well, then how can that God be good? That God that had all power knew that my loved one would get cancer. This God knew that maybe you yourself would go through some terminal disease. Pastor, how can God know that, allow that, and how can that be good? All through the scriptures, we find God allowing things to happen that don't look good, but end good. Look at the story of Joseph. He's faithful. He's lied about. He's forgotten. Over and over again, these negative things happen. And Joseph is righteous, and Joseph does right. Joseph honors God. Joseph continues to be honest. Joseph flees from lust and temptation. Joseph just keeps on moving, keeps on moving, keeps on moving. His father dies. His brothers come back and say, listen, Dad said, Joseph, that you're not supposed to kill us. It pains Joseph in his soul. He says, listen, it hurts him that they would even imagine that he would hurt them or do something to them. And here's what Joseph said. Hey, you know what? You thought it evil. Your plan was evil. Your thought was wicked. The things you wanted for me were not good, but God meant it unto good to save all of these people alive. He's put me in the place that God desires that I be. Sometimes we say, well, listen, if God knows about this, well, then God cannot, he must not be good. That makes a very serious assumption. That is assuming then that mankind knows what is good. Now, I gotta admit to you, there's been a lot of times in my life that I thought I knew what was good. I've gone through some heartbreak in ministry. In 2015, we were looking at a piece of property, and we thought, man, this is the place. This is the place that God wants us. It was about 4.5 acres. It was in a great spot, growing area, all of that. Hey, God, this is the place. This looks great. Took the church out there. I remember getting up one morning at 4:30 in the morning. I went out early. I mowed off a little spot for us to be able to take the whole church out after church that morning. We all walked out there. We stood around. We cast vision. We started making offers. The guy wouldn't take our offers. It was an atheist that owned the property. He didn't want a church to own the property. We got to the place, listen, we offered full price at one point, and he would not take our offer. He did not want a church. We finally walked away and said, you know what? This must not be the place. I talked to a great Christian businessman a few years later. I took him by that place again. I showed him. He said, man, you guys missed out. That was the place. You should have. That was a great place for you to be. God shut the door over here. We didn't understand why. And then several years later, opens a door in a beautiful location on a ridge. We've got a church property right now that behind us, we had a vow renewal ceremony for a marriage on Saturday night. We had 50 elk right behind us in a little valley. In all the pictures of this ceremony, you've got this herd of elk, but it's just an amazing place. And you know what's happened to the other place we were looking at that we were praying about? That I had mowed and prepared and we had cast a vision about. The county came in and Eminent Domain came in and took about half of that property. Now they're building a highway around it. There's about 2.5 acres right there, a little island, that a little postage stamp that would have never fit the needs that our church had. In that moment, I would have said, God, what are you doing? And God said, no, I got something much better for you. This would assume, to say that God is not good, it would assume that mankind knows what is good. Can I ask you a couple questions? If you're out hunting and you come across a bear cub, and he's out in the middle of the woods somewhere, and he's got his paw stuck in one of those old-style trapper traps, you know, and you've got the teeth, the metal teeth, this iron trap, and that bear's claw is in it, and it's, the jaws of it have come up around that bear claw. If you approach that bear cub to help, that bear cub is not going to believe that you're there to help. Matter of fact, if you're going to release that bear cub, probably you're going to do a little bit more harm than it wants you to do before you can actually do it good. So here's what will happen. You go to the bear cub and you realize, you know what? In order to release the spring, I've got to push that paw down just a little bit further, and it's going to hurt a little bit more, but I'm trying to release the bear cub. What's happening when you do that? You push it down a little bit. The bear cub in its little mind is thinking, this is for my hurt, but I'm there actually to help. Years ago, during the Civil War, there was a lot of the soldiers. They would come back. gangrene. The surgeons knew that if they didn't handle it quickly, that they would lose entire legs. They may lose their life. And so the surgeons would look at maybe a toe that was infected, and these soldiers would present themselves, and part of the toe or a foot or whatever, just a little bit of the body. And sometimes the surgeon would say, listen, we've got to take the whole thing. We've got to take the whole foot, or we've got to take the whole leg. We've got to amputate below the knee, because we know that if we don't do something about this, you're going to lose more than just a foot or more than just a toe or more than just a leg. You're going to lose your life. The soldiers did not want that to happen, but the surgeons knew more than the soldiers. Think about this in your life. You go to the dentist. They say you've got a problem.

than the patient. Now, just go with me here for a moment. If a man knows more than a cub, if a surgeon knows more than a soldier, and if a dentist knows more than the patient, can we not just stop for a moment and recognize that the creator of the universe knows more about what is good than we do? Can we not just for a moment stand back and say, well, God, if I'm going to trust my salvation to you, my eternity to you, my life to you, then I'm just going to have to stop and say for a moment that I believe that at your heart, at your core, that you are good. Momentary pain may be caused, but ultimately good can come of this because I trust you. Let me give you one more thought. Matter of fact, take your Bible, Psalm 73. Let's just read a couple of verses here together. Psalm 73. I want you to understand this as we talk about what is good. Justice delayed does not mean justice denied. In Psalm 73, we have this passage of Scripture where over and over again, the psalmist is confused. He says in verse 1, truly God is good to Israel, even to such as of a clean heart. But as for me, my feet were almost gone. My steps had well nigh slipped. Listen to what he says in verse 3. I was envious of the foolish when I saw the prosperity of the wicked, for there are no bands in their death, but their strength is firm. They're not in trouble as other men, neither are they plagued like other men. Therefore, pride compasseth them about as a chain. Violence covereth them as a garment. Watch what it says in verse 7. Their eyes stand out with fatness. They have more than their heart could wish. The psalmist says, Lord, I don't get it. The wicked are satisfied. The ungodly are thriving. Watch what he says in verse number 12. Behold, these are the ungodly who, listen, prosper in the world. They increase in riches. The psalmist says, God, my feet had well nigh slipped. My soul was heavy because it seems like when I look around the world, it seems like Christians are doing what is right, and yet things are challenging and things don't go our way and we're being hurt on every side. And then I look at the world and they're not even following you, but it seems as if they're the ones being blessed. And then the psalmist at the end of it says, oh, wait a minute. Until I met with God and God began to teach me something, God taught me that yes, it may be pleasurable for a season. They may have momentary victory. It may seem as if things are going well, but as a dream, when one awaketh, it's all going to be finished. And God is going to make everything right in His time. Justice delayed does not mean justice denied. It may seem as if for a season that cancer wins. It may seem as if evil wins. It may seem as if those forces against Christianity, it may seem as if they win. But I want to give you one more thought and we're finished. God is more patient than we are. Imagine this with me for just a moment. We're standing around Acts chapter 7. Stephen is going to become the first church martyr. He preaches a sermon. They don't like what he says, and they cast stones at him. They pick him up. They're gonna close their ears. They're gonna gnash on him with their teeth. They're angry individuals. They're foaming at the mouth. And if you're standing there that day, here's what you know. If you're a disciple of Jesus, you know that Stephen has, Acts chapter 6, been a faithful man. He's been filled with the Holy Spirit of God. He's just simply done whatever God wanted him to do. And now he's out preaching what about Jesus. And he's condemning these religious leaders. Listen, this was the one and you took him. Moses talked about this one and you took his life. They take up the stones. They begin to take his life. If you're a disciple of Jesus, if you're a friend of Stephen, you sit back in that moment and here's what you say. You say the same thing I'd say. You'd say the same thing that we often say today. God, help. God, do something. God, please. You've got to deliver us from this culture. Deliver us from

0: this cancer. Deliver us from this heartbreak. Deliver us from this suffering and this pain. God, please, this is not good. And the Bible says there was a man there by the name of Saul. And in Acts chapter 9, he's on the road to Damascus, and he's going to lock up more Christians and persecute more believers. And Jesus speaks to him, and Jesus says, Saul, it's hard for you to kick against the pricks. In other words, Saul, you're convicted. I believe the conviction of Saul is because he watches Stephen die a martyr's death, and Stephen looks at his killers, his murderers, and Stephen says, Lord, forgive them. Lay not this sin to their charge. What happens with Saul? Saul is converted. Saul becomes the prolific writer of the New Testament. He is a church planter. He is a powerful preacher of the word. Paul is used like no other outside of Jesus in the scriptures. Paul becomes all because this moment that was not good, but God had a plan. You're standing around the cross. You look over, Mary, John. They're weeping. You look up, and here's Jesus, and he's unrecognizable. They've put the crown of thorns. Blood has been all over his body. They've plucked his beard. You can't even really tell that it's him. And now they're mocking him and ridiculing him. If you're a follower of Jesus in that moment, you stand there, and you look up, and you say, God, where are you? God, are you just going to allow this to happen? I mean, this is your son. God, what are you? This is terrible. This is horrible. Are you not going to do anything? This is not good. And yet God, knowing, understanding that your redemption and mine was being paid for, is being purchased. The blood that Jesus was shedding on that cross was the blood that we needed to cover our sin, to remove it from us as far as the east is from the west. We stand back and say, God, how could anything good come out of this? And God says, I do all things well. I can make even the most challenging, heartbreaking, tragic moment, if you'll place your faith in me, if you'll trust in me, if you keep your eyes on me, I can give you the grace to get through the most challenging moments of life. Hey, church family, I don't know what you're going through. I don't know what you're facing. I don't know the heartbreak. I know you have it because I've had it. I know you have it because I have a church back in Colorado that every Sunday when I stand in front of our church body, there are tears, there are people that are smiling, there are people that are crying, there are people that are joy-filled, there are people that are hurting. I don't know what you're going through tonight. I don't know who hurt you. I don't know what you've been through. I don't know what you're facing, but I do know this. You have a God in heaven who loves you, who cares for you, and will walk with you through these moments of your life. One of my favorite passages, and we're finished, John chapter 11, Lazarus. They've sent word to Jesus that Lazarus, your friend, he's your friend, he's about to die. And the Bible says that Jesus does nothing. He stays where he's at. He doesn't immediately leave, but when he finally does come, now Mary and Martha are there, and Mary and Martha, they see Jesus, and Martha makes her way to Jesus, and here's what she says. She says, Lord, had you been here, my brother had not died. That's an accusation. Where were you? And by the way, did you ever feel like somebody was talking about you? Have you ever heard someone kind of say the same thing? Now, the Bible says that Mary comes along and Mary sees Jesus and Mary says the exact same thing. Lord, had you been here? My brother had not died. They've been talking about it. Lord, where's the Lord? Why doesn't he care? Why did he show up? And here's what Jesus does, John 11:35. What does Jesus do? He knows what he will do. He knows he's going to call him out of the grave. He knows he's going to set him free. He knows that he's going to revive him and bring him back to life. And yet the Bible says in John 11:35, Jesus wept. Jesus, why do you weep? Jesus, why shed tears, Jesus? You know you're going to bring back to life. You know all things. You know what you're about to do. Why would you weep, Jesus? Lord, why do you respond that way? I'll tell you why, those that are hurting. If your heart is hurting right, I'll tell you why Jesus wept. Jesus wept because Mary and Martha wept. He had the word we would call compassion. The definition of compassion, here's a good one. It's your hurt in my heart. And Jesus looked at Mary and Martha, knowing that he was going to call Lazarus back to life. And because they were hurting, Jesus also hurt. Believer, that is your Savior. That is your King. You're not alone. Acts chapter 7, we just talked about it. I love it. We talked about this at our church. We talked about this in chapel this week. You're not alone. Listen, when in Hebrews 4 times, Jesus is seated at the right hand of God. When Stephen was being stoned and losing his life, he looked up into heaven at this one that the Bible says Jesus was seated. Redemption was finished. All of that was behind him. And now the Bible says that Stephen looks into heaven and Jesus is standing at the right hand of God, saying, you're not alone, Stephen. I'm here. I'll walk with you through these days. Friends, I don't know what you're going through, but don't allow the challenging moments and circumstances of whatever you're going through right now turn you away from God. It ought to actually do the opposite. Jesus says, come unto me, all ye that labor and are heavy laden, and burdened, hurting, overwhelmed, tired, and I will give you rest.
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2: Do you have a means of reading scripture tonight? Do you have it with you, your Bible's with you? We are going to look at some scripture tonight, okay? So I hope that you'll stay engaged, because to me, the passages we're going to look at tonight are a most intriguing narrative. When you think about the two, both of these can be challenging, but one I suspect is more difficult than the other. So of the two, for you, do you think it's easier to say hard things, or is it easier to hear hard things? I think of the two, it's easier for most of us to say hard things. It's more difficult to hear hard things. Have you ever gone to somebody before and you said something to them and maybe asked a question or what are your thoughts about this, and then they shocked you with their response and it wasn't the response you were anticipating? And it's a little frustrating. You know, sometimes you might say something to a spouse and you're thinking, I'm going to say this and I know how they're going to respond, and you're looking for a certain answer. And when that answer doesn't come, it can be challenging. You know, I suspect that we sometimes get ourselves to the point where we can say hard things. And a true friend, a person who loves you, cares about you, will oftentimes demonstrate that they care enough about you to say something that may not be easy to say, but who else is going to say it to you unless it's somebody that really loves you? So I'm appreciative of people who say hard things, Sometimes all of us, any of us, have to do that. But I think the harder thing for us is maybe not to have to say a hard thing, but to hear it. And what we're about to see in the passage before us is what we've just titled, hard to hear, hard to hear. You and I might ask ourselves the question as we go through this narrative this evening, am I prepared to hear hard things? If someone says to you, hey, can I talk to you about something? And then they share something with you that is just not easy for them to say. And regardless, by the way, if it's easy or not for them to say, that's not really the point. Are we prepared to hear things that we have maybe already decided, I just don't want to hear that? The New Testament would detail it this way. Now, we're going to be in the book of Jeremiah tonight, but let me, as in a sense, a proof text in the New Testament. You know the passage. It's 2 Timothy chapter 4, beginning in verse number 3. The Bible says, for the time will come when they will not endure sound doctrine, but after their own lust shall heap to themselves teachers having itching ears. And they shall turn away their ears from the truth and shall be turned unto fables. Now, when it uses that expression, teachers having itching ears, it doesn't mean that the teachers themselves have what the Bible uses as an expression, itching ears. It means that the people who sought them are those that have the itching ears. Now, we're not talking about a flea-ridden dog, okay? What we're talking about, the expression in Scripture communicates the idea. Sometimes it means tickle, like tickle my ear, or more commonly understood as tell me what I want to hear. They will heap to themselves teachers who are going to tell them what they want to hear. And man, I could be in that. Like, you can come away from something and say, boy, that is exactly what I wanted to hear. But maybe not always what I needed to hear. So the scenario, if you take your Bible and turn to the book of Jeremiah, we're going to start in a few moments in Jeremiah chapter 40. I think the heart of the passage that we'll look at tonight is going to be in chapter 42. But just to kind of set the stage, Jeremiah had told the last king of Israel, Zedekiah, news that he didn't want to hear. And Zedekiah, man, he waffled on all kinds of things. He did some things he should have done, and then he went back on that. He imprisons Jeremiah. He's not a good king. He reigns for 11 years under some kind of an arrangement with Babylon, but eventually he rebels. He's banking on Egypt coming to save him from the oppression of Babylon. And when Egypt's help doesn't materialize, Babylon is coming, and now they're there surrounding Jerusalem. So Zedekiah, he tries to sneak out at night. He's going to get out of Dodge and leave, by the way, the rest of Jerusalem there to suffer the consequences. So Zedekiah is trying to sneak out, he and his sons, his family. Well, he's captured. So the Chaldeans, the Babylonians, they capture him, and they treat him like Jeremiah said he would be treated. So some horrendous things take place to him. He has to watch while his sons are slain before his very eyes. So as a father, he watches his sons, their lives taken from them. And then Zedekiah's eyes are taken out so that the last thing he saw was the life of his children being taken. And then he's taken in chains back to Babylon. He dies, interestingly, just like Jeremiah prophesied, you're going to die a natural death. But isn't it interesting that he had to live in his blindness? He dies of natural causes sometime later, but the last thing that he sees, imprisoned, he dies, but the last thing that he sees is something that he never wanted to see, and that was his fate. After him, a guy named Gedaliah, he is going to be brought in, and it's his job to govern. He's going to be set up as a governor, and he's set up by Babylon. So Gedaliah, he is the guy that people are encouraged, many people return, and you know, this is hopeful. But then you have this rebel whose name is Ishmael, and Ishmael has this plot to take the life of the governor. We'll kind of pick it up right there. So look at the plans. This is in Jeremiah chapter 40. Look at verse number 13. Moreover, Johanan, the son of Kareah, and the captains of the forces that were in the fields came to Gedaliah to Mizpah and said unto him, dost thou certainly know that Baalis, the king of the Ammonites, hath sent Ishmael, the son of Nethaniah, to slay thee? But Gedaliah, the son of Ahikam, believed them not. Gedaliah says, no. Ishmael's not going to kill me. Verse number 15. Then Johanan, the son of Kareah, spake to Gedaliah in Mizpah secretly, saying, let me go. I pray thee, I will slay Ishmael, the son of Nethaniah. No man shall know it. Wherefore should he slay thee, that all the Jews which are gathered unto thee should be scattered, and the remnant in Judah perish? He said, let me go carry out some secret covert operation. I'm going to go. I'll slay him. Nobody will know it. And we can continue on in peace. Well, again, Gedaliah says, no, that's a terrible plan. Verse number 16. But Gedaliah, the son of Ahikam, said unto Johanan, the son of Kareah, thou shalt not do this thing, for thou speakest falsely of Ishmael. Well, Ishmael apparently had this ability to feign kindness, like I'm on your side, but he is not on your side. So guess what happens? Okay, look at verse number 1, chapter 41. Now it came to pass in the seventh month that Ishmael, the son of Nethaniah, the son of Elishama, of the seed royal and the princes of the king, even 10 men with him, came unto Gedaliah, the son of Ahikam, to Mizpah, and there they did eat bread together at Mizpah. Oh, well, see, Ishmael's a good guy after all. Well, look a little bit further. Verse number 2, then arose Ishmael, the son of Nethaniah, and the 10 men that were with him, and smote Gedaliah, the son of Ahikam, son of Shaphan, with a sword, slew him, whom the king of Babylon had made governor over the land. Ishmael also slew all the Jews that were with him, even Gedaliah at Mizpah, the Chaldeans that were found there, the men of war. So he continues to wreak havoc. I'm not going to read the passage. You can go on and read it. But there were some 80 men that were coming from different parts of Judah, and they're all traveling together. They are wearing clothes of mourning. They're coming, and what they want to do is offer sacrifice, offer incense at the temple in Jerusalem. Ishmael sees them coming, and he comes to them. He sees they're brokenhearted. They're going to call upon God for the good of the nation. And he sees this, so he feigns weeping. And he says, I feel with you, and come with me. Now he takes these 80 men, and as soon as he gets them inside the city, he slays these 80 men, throws them in a pit, kills some other people. Just he's ruthless. Okay, so now that Gedaliah is gone, the one that Babylon has set up as the governor, people in Judah are really concerned that Babylon's going to come and just do them in. We're in a lot of trouble. We killed the governor that our ruling nation has placed over us. What are we supposed to do? So here's their plan. Let's go ask Jeremiah to talk to his God on our behalf. Let's find out what is it that God wants us to do, and whatever God says, that we will do. So this is the plan. Look at chapter 42, verse number 1. Then all the captains of the forces, and Johanan, the son of Kareah, and Jezaniah, the son of Hoshaiah, and all the people from the least, even to the greatest, came near and said to Jeremiah the prophet, let, we beseech thee, our supplication be accepted before thee, and pray for us unto the Lord thy God, even for all this remnant. For we are left but a few of many, as thine eyes do behold us, that the Lord thy God may show us the way wherein we may walk, and the thing that we may do. Hey, do you know what they're saying? They're saying, Jeremiah, go talk to God. We want to know, how are we supposed to order our steps? What is it that we're supposed to do? Jeremiah, We have to hear from God to know how we're supposed to live. That's a great statement. Look a little bit further, verse number 4. Then Jeremiah the prophet said unto them, I have heard you. Behold, I will pray unto the Lord your God concern according to your words, and it shall come to pass that whatsoever thing the Lord shall answer you, I will declare it unto you. I will keep nothing back from you. Verse 5. Then they said to Jeremiah, the Lord be a true and faithful witness between us, if we do not even according to all things for the which the Lord thy God shall send thee to us. Whatever God sends, we're going to do it. Verse 6. Whether it be good or whether it be evil, we will obey the voice of the Lord our God, to whom we send thee, that it may be well with us when we obey the voice of the Lord our God. Hey, would you agree with me that that is a really good statement? I mean, how many times have you and let me just ask myself, honestly, how many times have I come into a service and said, God, whatever it is that you have for me, I will do ahead of the message. Wow. Like, okay, Lord, I don't know what message you're going to deliver to me, but how many times have I walked into any kind of a service or maybe even more applicable, how many times have I approached a passage to study and said, pre-message, Lord, whatever you tell me to do, I will do. That's a pretty good approach to Scripture, isn't it? Pretty good approach to the word that God has for us. Well, that's what they said to Jeremiah. Okay, so let's walk through this and let's make a few brief observations. Number one, if God is not ours personally, we will never trust his plans. Now, do you understand the statement? If God is not ours personally, why in the world would I trust his plans? Do you know there are a lot of things that we observe in nature, and one of the things that we observe even in the simplicity of an animal is something that you and I commonly understand as trust. Trust. Okay, how many of you, I'm not making fun of either, and that's the truth. How many of you are cat people? You like cats, raise your hands, okay? Okay, don't be ashamed, raise them high. How many cat folks? Okay, all right, a few of you. How many dog people out there, raise your, those are my people. Okay, all right, so listen, dogs, cats, it doesn't matter. If you have a cat, how many of you have a cat that's a little standoffish, especially if they don't know you? Do you have cats like that? Okay, how many of you have a dog that's like that? How many of you have a dog that's a friend to everybody? Just a friend to everybody. Okay, how many of you have a dog that's like, no. I may not, you know, chew your head off, but I want to get to know you first, okay? You have dogs that, okay. My dog is a pretty friendly dog, but I'm telling you, she is a little standoffish if she doesn't trust you. But if she trusts you, man, it is amazing what she will allow you to do if she trusts you. Now, if she doesn't trust you, I mean, she may be friendly, she may be fine, but she has to know you to really trust you. And how many more implications are there as it pertains to you and your God? The more deeply we know God, the more readily we trust him. I would submit that you probably, and I probably, have a really difficult time trusting an unknown God. You say, well, I know him. I mean, I go to church and I know, but do you know him personally? Or is he just somebody else's God? Notice some subtleties in this passage, because it is subtle, but I think it's also quite profound. Look in verse number 2. You might want to circle some of these words that they're using of chapter 42, verse number 2. They say, and pray for us unto the Lord. Do you see the next word there? Thy God. Hey, Jeremiah, go and talk to the Lord, your God. He's your God, so you go talk to him. Look down at verse number 3. They do it again. That the Lord, thy God, may show us the way wherein we may walk. Hey, again, why don't you go talk to the Lord, thy God? Notice how Jeremiah responds to their request. Again, it's subtle, but I think he's making a statement. Verse number 4, then Jeremiah the prophet said unto them, I have heard you. Behold, notice what he says, I will pray unto the Lord your God according to your words. He says, hey, listen, this has to be your God. Don't just keep saying my God, you know, hey, Jeremiah, go pray to your God. No. This is your God. They don't seem to get it. They come right back. Verse number 5, then they said to Jeremiah, the Lord be a true and faithful witness between us if we do not even according to all things for which the Lord thy God shall send thee to us. The psalmist seems to understand the absolute essential nature of this union between him and his God. He says it in ways like this. He says, oh God, thou art my God. Early will I seek thee. My soul thirsteth for thee. My flesh longeth for thee in a dry and thirsty land where no water is. What he's saying is, God, you have to be my God. Do you remember we haven't sung it in a while. I don't know when the last time is we've sung it, but it's a good old hymn of the faith. And the arrangement of words, not just the musical arrangement, but the arrangement of words is rightly ordered and it's stated in the title. You know the next, if I say the first two words, you clearly know the third. Let's try it, you ready? Trust and obey. So why would I have a hard time with the obey part? Well, I really don't if I first get the trust part. And let me ask you, where am I going to get the trust part? Only by knowing my God. I'm going to have a hard time getting to the obey because I don't trust. And the only reason I don't trust is if I don't truly know. I think one of the challenges early on here, if God is not ours personally, we're never going to trust his plans. And these that came to Jeremiah said, hey, go talk to your God. Whatever he says, we will do. They didn't realize the implications of that statement. And really, I don't believe they'd ever truly made him their God. Look a little bit further. A patient God always provides a promise and a path for us to follow. God is so gracious. Knowing these people, knowing what they're about to do, he still lays out a path. It is another, I'm using the word too often, but it is another profound insight into Scripture when we start to study all of the if-then arrangements in Scripture. They're everywhere in Scripture. And you started to understand if-then when you were 2 years old, okay? If you eat your peas, then you can have a cookie, okay? So if you sit there quietly, then we're going to go get some ice cream, okay? If you don't pull your sister's hair, then I'm, you know, whatever. So we have these if-then arrangements, and we know them in life. We see them everywhere in Scripture. And God, in his goodness, he's going to lay out for these people, he's patient, and he starts to lay out this promise and a path. Now, there's two paths he's going to present. If you take this path, then this is what you're going to get as a result. But if you take that path, then this is the consequence of that choice. And he lets us choose. Look at verse number 7, chapter 42. And it came to pass after 10 days, just a little pause right there. I think that was also part of the graciousness of God. They came, hey, go talk to God and find out what your God wants us to do. And God waits 10 days before he answers, replies to Jeremiah. What I think God may have been doing is just allowing an opportunity for people to search their own hearts. Like, how desperately do we want a word from God and how prepared are we to follow his leading? So 10 days, wait on the Lord, be of good courage. He shall strengthen thine heart. Wait, I say, on the Lord. So they're waiting, and then God is about to respond. Verse number 8, then called he Johanan, the son of Kareah, and the captains of the forces which were with him. All the people, from the least even to the greatest, said unto them, Thus saith the Lord. Boy, those are important words. The God of Israel, unto whom ye sent me to present your supplication before him. This is what you asked. Now, again, notice this promise. Notice the if then. Another good opportunity to circle some dynamics in your scripture. Verse number 10. If ye will still abide in this land, then will I build you and not pull you down. And I will plant you and not pluck you up. For I repent me of the evil that I have done unto you. Be not afraid of the king of Babylon, of whom ye are afraid. Be not afraid of him, saith the Lord. Notice the promise that he offers. For I am with you to save you, to deliver you from his hand, and I will show mercies unto you, that he may have mercy upon you and cause you to return to your own land. Do you know what God is saying? He's saying, listen, just stay put. I know you're afraid. God acknowledges that. He says, listen, what time you are afraid, trust in me. I'm gonna take care of you. I will trust and not be afraid. He's saying, just stay put. If you will stay in the land, then you will not be plucked up. And I'm gonna bless you, I'm gonna save you, I'm gonna plant you, I'm gonna provide for you. This is the promise of God. Now, notice the proclamation that God offers on the other side of the if. On the other side of the if, verse number 13, but if, there's another circle, ye say, we will not dwell in this land, neither obey the voice of the Lord your God, saying, no, but we will go into the land of Egypt, where we shall see no war, nor hear the sound of the trumpet, nor have hunger of bread, and there will we dwell. And now, therefore, hear the word of the Lord, ye remnant of Judah. Thus saith the Lord of hosts, the God of Israel, here it is again, if ye wholly set your faces to enter into Egypt and to sojourn there, look down at verse number 16, then it shall come to pass that the sword which ye feared shall overtake you there in the land of Egypt, and the famine whereof you're afraid shall follow close after you there in Egypt, and there ye shall die. So shall it be with all the men that set their faces to go into Egypt to sojourn there. They shall die by the sword, by the famine, by the pestilence, and none of them shall remain or escape from the evil that I will bring upon them. For thus saith the Lord of hosts, the God of Israel, as mine anger and my fury hath been poured forth upon the inhabitants of Jerusalem, so shall my fury be poured forth upon you when ye shall enter into Egypt, and ye shall be an execration and an astonishment and a curse and a reproach, and ye shall see this place no more. Whew, wow. There are some powerful if-then scenarios that are presented right here. And what do you see? A patient God. He provides a promise for good and blessing, and a promise for chastisement and judgment. And it all hinges for us in our English language on a little two-letter word, if. Very insightful. You know, to just kind of start wrapping this up, a predetermined outcome. If you're coming to God with a predetermined outcome, then it demands a predetermined prayer. If you're coming to God, if I go to God and I already have a conclusion, then I need to frame my prayer accordingly. God, this is what I'm going to do. I hope you can come along. God, I've already made up my mind. Really, what we're saying in a sense is, God, I'm prepared to be my own God, and I'd love for you. I'd really like your resources. I'd like what you have available. I'd like you to kind of pour that out on me, but I've already made my decision regarding. Now, notice how this whole thing starts to come together. Verse number 19. The Lord hath said concerning you, O ye remnant of Judah, go ye not into Egypt. Know certainly that I have admonished you this day. Jeremiah is admonishing these people. For ye, apparently God gave him insight, ye have dissembled in your hearts. You have already made a decision. You're being deceitful. You already made a decision. You went away in your own heart. when ye sent me unto the Lord your God, saying, pray for us unto the Lord our God, and according to all that the Lord our God shall say, so declare unto us, and we will do it. Verse 21, and now I have declared it to you, but ye have obeyed, but ye have not obeyed the voice of the Lord your God, nor anything for the which he hath sent me unto you. Now therefore know certainly that ye shall die by the sword, by the famine, by the pestilence, in the place ye desire to go and to sojourn. They dissembled in their hearts. They'd already made a decision. They had a predetermined decision. They really should have simply offered a predetermined prayer. But that's not how we come to God. We come to God and we say, God, I need to know your mind. I need to know your heart. It's why the writer of Proverbs admonishes us to keep thy heart with all diligence, for out of it are the issues of life. The last thing that's here is what we oftentimes conclude, if we don't like the message, the problem must be with the messenger when we don't like the message. Do you know what they said to Jeremiah? This is the group that said, go to the Lord your God. Listen, whatever he says, that we will do. What do they say now to Jeremiah? Verse number 1, chapter 43. It came to pass that when Jeremiah had made an end of speaking unto all the people, the words of the Lord their God, for which the Lord their God had sent him to them, even all these words, then spake Azariah, the son of Hoshaiah, and Johanan, the son of Kareah, and all the proud men, saying unto Jeremiah, thou speakest falsely. The Lord our God hath not sent thee to say, go not into Egypt to sojourn there. Do you know that's the first time that they said, the Lord our God. Listen, the God that we serve didn't tell you that. That's not the message of our God. Listen, the God that we are talking to, that's not his message. They actually called Jeremiah a false prophet. So Johanan, verse 4, the son of Kareah, and all the captains, the forces, the people, obeyed not the voice of the Lord to dwell in the land of Judah. Verse 7, so they came into the land of Egypt, for they obeyed not the voice of the Lord. Do you know all the things that Jeremiah prophesied happened? In fact, they carried Jeremiah back to or out of the land of Israel. They carry him to Egypt. And when Jeremiah gets there, he takes some rocks and he sets up these rocks in the sight of these leaders. And he said, from this very, he makes a little, kind of like a little throne from these rocks. The king of Babylon will come and he will sit upon these very rocks. And of course, the word of the Lord comes true. You know, as we conclude, let me just read these to you because these were for me and I suspect maybe for you. What's required if we're going to hear hard things? Because these were hard things. They were afraid. They just didn't receive them. Don't ask if you don't want to hear. I think it's wrong for us to go and say, God, what do you want me to do? But we really don't want to hear. I think it'd be better for us to not ask. So if I ask, when you ask, God, what do you want me to do? We have to be prepared to hear. Next, don't assume you know the answer. I think when they came to Jeremiah and said, Jeremiah, go talk to God, whatever he says, but really we know what he's gonna say. Don't presume that you know the answer. There's only one who truly knows the way, and he's the one that we have to hear from. Number 3, trust that God has your best good in mind. You know, so often we say, God is always up to something good. Trust that he has your best good in mind. And lastly, lean not on your own understanding. It's been a long time since I've included this passage, this verse in a message, but what a wonderful passage. For so many people, it's a life verse. Trust in the Lord with all thine heart, and lean not unto thine own understanding. In all thy ways acknowledge him, and he shall direct thy paths. That would have been wonderful advice to be heeded by the people who came seeking a word from Jeremiah's God.
1: This is Rejoice Pulpit, and now a sermon from a past chapel at Pensacola Christian College.
3: Well, good morning. It's great to be here in chapel today. Let's take our Bibles and turn to Jeremiah chapter 1. Jeremiah chapter 1. It seems that as the Lord gives opportunity to preach in chapel, it just seems he always directs to go to a character study, particularly in the Old Testament. There are many characters that we can read about, and we do read about in the Old Testament. And today we're going to look at Jeremiah. So I've entitled the message today, Life Lessons from Jeremiah. We're going to really focus in. We're going to start in Jeremiah chapter 1, then we're going to go to the back of the book here. But we're really going to focus in on one aspect of Jeremiah's life that I want you to see. He comes to this conclusion in chapter 33. Our text is in chapter 33, but we're going to start in Jeremiah chapter 1. And I want us to see today the timeline of Jeremiah. As we begin this book, I'm going to give and lay down some introductory comments about this great prophet. Now listen, God has a message for us today. So just because we're looking at an Old Testament prophet that lived thousands of years ago doesn't mean that God's word will not speak today. And so my prayer for you is that you will listen closely at the life lessons that Jeremiah wants to teach us through his word today, through God's word today. I want us to look at chapter 1, and we're going to begin reading in verse number 4. The Bible says this, "Then the word of the Lord came unto me, saying, Before I formed thee in the belly, I knew thee. And before thou camest forth out of the womb, I sanctified thee, and I ordained thee a prophet unto the nations. Then said I," so Jeremiah is speaking here, "Then said I, Ah, Lord God, behold, I cannot speak, for I am a child. But the Lord said unto me, Say not, I am a child, for thou shalt go to all that I shall send thee, and whatsoever I command thee, thou shalt speak. Be not afraid of their faces, for I am with thee to deliver thee, saith the Lord. Then the Lord put forth his hand and touched my mouth. And the Lord said unto me, Behold, I have put my words in thy mouth." Now I'll read verse 10 and stop. "See, I have this day set thee over the nations and over the kingdoms to root out, to pull down, and to destroy, and to throw down, to build, and to plant." Let's pray. Father, I pray that in the moments that we have here in chapel that you would quiet our hearts. Lord, I pray that the lessons that we learn today from Jeremiah would not just have a short, shallow effect on our hearts, but Lord, I pray that there would be a truth today that would be life-changing in a student's life or in many students' life today. Lord, give us wisdom as we work through the text, and I pray that you would speak to our hearts. And we pray this in Jesus' name. Amen. I want us to see today this truth. You and I must learn to consistently call upon the Lord in everyday dependence. So this is the truth that we're going to learn today as we study the life of Jeremiah and as we turn in just a moment to chapters 32 and 33. You and I must learn to consistently call upon the Lord for everyday dependence. As we begin and read in chapter 1 of Jeremiah, we see, number one, the timeline of Jeremiah. we see, number one, the timeline of Jeremiah. And what we see that I just read is we see the call that God places upon this man's life. We see the call in verses 1 through 5. I read verse number 5 specifically in this first point. Before I formed thee, God said, I knew thee. And before thou camest forth out of the womb, I sanctified thee and ordained thee a prophet unto the nations. Jeremiah said unto him, but I cannot speak, for I am a child. Before Jeremiah gives this excuse or this concern that he has, we see the call upon Jeremiah's life. God had set Jeremiah apart for specific service. We're looking at approximately 627 BC, so some 600 years before Christ, when God would use this man, raise him up to be a prophet, and to go and prophesy against Judah and against Judea. And God would use him in a great way. Some would look at Jeremiah and call him the weeping prophet. Others would look at him and call him the prophet of loneliness. We won't turn there. You don't have to turn there. But in Jeremiah chapter 16, verse 2, we see that God commands Jeremiah not to take a wife. He says in chapter 16, verse 2, thou shalt not take thee a wife, neither shalt thou have sons or daughters in this place. So God gives a specific call not only to go and prophesy against Judea, but also to not have any family at all. Some would call him a prophet of loneliness. Now, I don't know about you, but that's a tough pill to swallow. And this is exactly what Jeremiah would face. He would be this prophet of loneliness. He would weep for Jerusalem. But in the midst of all of these setbacks that many of us would look at and say is a setback, we would see that God would use him tremendously. He would faithfully proclaim God's judgment on Judah while enduring opposition, beatings, and imprisonment. And we'll see that in a moment. The call of God compelled him, despite the circumstances he endured. And so I want to ask you these questions as we begin the message today. How strong are you? Okay? If I ask you to raise your hand this morning, how many of you believe that God is specifically calling you to something? There would be many hands going up. There may be some students here. You're still praying about what God wants you to do in your life. But how strong are you when you're faced opposition? Maybe you're facing loneliness in your life. Maybe you're facing a difficulty in your life. How strong are you to fulfill what God has called you to do? What does it take to stop you? Even though Jeremiah would go through tremendous opposition, and even though he would go through tremendous, somewhat, some would say even persecution, he was faithful. And we will see that toward the end of our message. What does it take to distract you? Jeremiah was focused on this call from a young boy. We'll see that in just a moment from the text. What does it take to distract you? Jeremiah did not quit. And I implore you today and beg of you not to quit as well. So we see this call that Jeremiah records for us under the inspiration of the Holy Spirit in chapter 1. But I want you to also see under the timeline of Jeremiah, we see his call. I want you to also see his concern. And I want you to look back at verse number 6 and 7 of chapter 1, because he says something to the Lord. I don't think he argues with God, but he expresses a concern. He says, ah, Lord God, behold, I cannot speak, for I am a child. But the Lord said unto me, say not, I am a child, for thou shalt go to all that I shall send thee, and whatsoever I command thee, thou shalt speak. It's interesting, I did a little study on this word child. We believe that this word comes from a Hebrew word that really refers to someone who is a young man, perhaps in his late teens or his early 20s. So when we read the text, I don't think he was a 5 or 6 year old little boy walking around. He was probably your age, somewhere in this age group between 18, maybe 22 years old. Nonetheless, he was a young man. He was a young male servant. And God put his hand upon his mouth, and God would call him for a specific purpose. And one of the reasons I'm preaching on Jeremiah today is these verses just stood out to me as I was preparing and getting ready to speak today, because many of you are at the same age of Jeremiah's call in chapter 1. And it is a fascinating story to read and to look at, and it is exciting to see, listen students, it's exciting to see what God will do through your life, just like he would use Jeremiah. And certainly we would agree that God wants to use you. And we see that Jeremiah was probably many of your ages when he was called. But it wasn't the youthfulness that concerned the Lord. And it shouldn't be your youthfulness that should necessarily concern you. Although God uses life experiences in us to mature us and to shape us. The authority, I want you to get this, the authority of Jeremiah's message went beyond who he was. His authority came from Almighty God. His authority was God's word. And you and I, you've heard me say this, you've heard many chapel speakers say this from behind this pulpit, you and I have a message to give, and our authority comes from his word. And so even though that Jeremiah was concerned about his youth, God's call still was prevalent in his life. So we see his call, we see his concern, and I want us to see in these opening verses his consolation. I want us to see the comfort that God would give to Jeremiah. His comfort would be found in verses 7 through 10. I read it. Let me read it quickly again. The Lord said unto me, look at verse 7, say not I am a child, for thou shalt go to all that I shall send thee, and whatsoever I command thee thou shalt speak. He said, be not afraid. God says, be not afraid, for I am with thee. Verse 9, then the Lord put forth his hand and touched my mouth, and the Lord said unto me, behold, I have put my words in thy mouth. So God answers Jeremiah's concerns, and God consoles Jeremiah in three ways. Number one, the Lord stressed Jeremiah's call to be faithful. And we see this in verse 7. I will send thee, and whatsoever I command thee, thou shalt speak. God says, I'm going to send you, Jeremiah, and I want you to be faithful. I want you to say what I want you to say. So the Lord consoles him and gives him comfort in verse number 7 to be faithful. Number 2, the Lord would give help to Jeremiah by saying this, don't be afraid of the people. Verse 8, be not afraid of their faces, for I am with thee to deliver thee. I think you would agree with me that it's not always easy to stand in front of people and speak. Mr. Ward, are you nervous? I am nervous, and that's a good thing because I must depend on God. I don't know if many of you would come up here and deliver a message this morning. I think it would be difficult for many. It's hard to speak in front of people. Freshmen, you know what I mean? You've had those speeches in speech class and overcoming those obstacles. So can you imagine what Jeremiah was going through? Here was a man who would not only just speak maybe to a crowd like this, but he would speak to the nation. And God would elevate him into a level of authority and position that the nation would hear him. And he would go and certainly prophesy against Judah for her wickedness. So the Lord said, do not be afraid of the people. The Lord stressed Jeremiah's call to be faithful. And number 3, the Lord showed Jeremiah that he would be the source of his message. And we see that in verse 9. I will put my words in thy mouth. Verse 9 ends with that phrase. The word that Jeremiah would give would be God's word. And students, the word that we have to the world is God's word, and we're to proclaim it.
4: And we're to tell the world about his hope, about the hope that we have in Christ. In a dark world, we still have a message to proclaim. And Jeremiah's world would get dark, and it would be full of trials, and it would be full of tribulation. But nonetheless, God would give Jeremiah the grace, and Jeremiah would give the word to the nation. Now, I want you to take your Bibles. We said we would turn to Jeremiah 33. I want us to end today by looking at Jeremiah chapter 32 and 33.

in the courtyard of the guard of the royal palace, and we see him thrown into prison basically for the very fact that he preached the word of God. In fact, I want you to do this. Turn to Jeremiah chapter 33, verse 1. I want to read these passages. Look at Jeremiah 33, verse 1. I want you to see how Jeremiah describes his current position. Jeremiah 33, verse 1, the Bible says this: "Moreover, the word of the Lord came unto Jeremiah the second time, while he was yet shut up in the court of the prison, saying, Thus saith the Lord, that maker thereof, the Lord that formed it and established it, the Lord is his name." Then he'll give a great promise in verse 3. But when we come to chapters 32 and 33, we begin to see the condition of Jeremiah. His testing. God would test him. How would he test him? He would test him by allowing him to be imprisoned for simply preaching the word of the Lord. And this was a very difficult time for Jeremiah. But yet God would bring forth his truth through him. God would show himself strong. But Jeremiah's condition in chapter 33 and the promises that God gives in chapter 33 would be in less favorable conditions. We are sitting in chapel this morning in a comfortable seat in an air-conditioned room. Yeah, we have things on our mind. We have maybe a test next hour, maybe a quiz, maybe a project due this week. But for the most part, we're not near in the position like Jeremiah was. We're not in any kind of circumstance like Jeremiah was. When I pastored in Indiana, and I've shared this story with some of my Bible classes, when I pastored in Indiana, I had a prison ministry. And I would go to prison every week, the local prison, sometimes even state prisons, and I had opportunity to preach in the prisons, in the jails. And I did that for several years, and then some men in our church took that ministry over and continues today. But it was never easy to go into those conditions. I won't go into detail, but you can imagine in your mind just the less favorable conditions to go in there and to be able to have a ministry. And praise the Lord, we saw people saved, and I rejoice in that. But I was always glad to come home the nights I would speak in the prisons. I was always glad to be able to have a home to come to. Can you imagine, just imagine briefly, the testing that Jeremiah would go through as he gives these promises and as he gives these truths? He would be imprisoned, and we see that in chapter 33. And then lastly, I want to end with this thought. We see the timeline of Jeremiah. We see his testings. Number three, and this is where the application comes in today, I want us to see the truth that Jeremiah would proclaim. The truth that Jeremiah would proclaim. And here's the verse. Here's the key verse that I want us to leave with today. And it's found in Jeremiah chapter 33, verse 3. Some of you know this verse. Some of you probably have it memorized. But it's a great verse. And I want us to read it. Look at what he says in chapter 33, verse 3. In the midst of his testings, in the midst of this call, Jeremiah is being faithful. He is proclaiming the word of God. And as the country begins to deteriorate, as the country begins to unravel spiritually, as Judah begins to fall apart, God gives this fresh promise to Jeremiah. Look at verse 3 of chapter 33. "Call unto me, and I will answer thee, and show thee great and mighty things which thou knowest not." And here's the truth that I want us to leave with today. Would you say that verse out loud with me? Let's say it together in unison. Your Bibles are open. Say it with me. "Call unto me, and I will answer thee, and show thee great and mighty things which thou knowest not." It's a great verse. It's a great verse that God would burn in Jeremiah's heart. And as trials and testings would come to Judah, God would give principles.

0: principles along the way. If we go back to chapter 31, we would learn that God would still love his people despite their sin. Jeremiah chapter 31, verse 3, "The Lord hath appeared of old unto me," Jeremiah is writing this, saying, "Yea, I have loved thee with an everlasting love, therefore that with loving kindness have I drawn thee." God's love for Israel never stopped. In the midst of their sinfulness, in the midst of their idolatry, God's love for Israel never stopped. By the way, God still loves Israel today. He loves the Jew and the Gentile. We read this in John 3:16, "For God so loved the world." But here we see that this love that God would have for the people of Israel would not change. God would be strong through these trials and these dark days. And we read about that in Jeremiah chapter 32, verse 17. He says this in Jeremiah 32, 16, "Now when I have delivered the evidence of the purchase unto Barak, the son of Neri, I prayed unto the Lord, saying, Ah, Lord God, behold, thou hast made the heaven and the earth by the great power and stretched out arm, and there is nothing too hard for thee." God would remind Jeremiah, "There's nothing too hard for me. I can be there. I will be there. I will deliver your people." Jeremiah, be faithful and proclaim the word of the Lord. God would still love his people. God would be strong. And then we come to Jeremiah chapter 33, verse 3. And here's the truth. God would be approachable. God would be approachable. Let me remind you, college students, as we read Jeremiah 33, 3, "Call unto me and I will answer thee and show thee great and mighty things which thou knowest not." God says this, "Talk to me." God wants us to talk to him. Our God is an approachable God. He is a God that is concerned about every detail of our life. He was concerned about the spiritual condition of Israel during this time and his people. He had called Jeremiah to prophesy and to proclaim the word of the Lord to Judah. But he is concerned for us today, and he is a God that is approachable. We can go to God when we have no place to go. Jeremiah had no place to go. He was in prison. We can call upon him when we have no resources to give. I want you to look again. Your Bibles are open in chapter 33. I want to read verse 4. "For thus saith the Lord, the God of Israel, concerning the houses of this city and concerning the houses of the kings of Judah, which are thrown down by the mounts and by the sword." When we read chapter 33, we begin to see that Judah is being destroyed by its enemy. The people have nothing to give back to God. They have no resources to give. But yet God says, "Call unto me, and I will answer thee and show thee great and mighty things." We have a God that we can go to when we have no place to go. We have a God that we can call upon when we have no resources to give. We have a God that we can call upon, now listen, when we have no strength. If you look at our text in chapter 33, verses 5 and 6, you will begin to see that the nation was weak. Not only spiritually, but physically, they had exhausted all of their resources. And so they had nothing to give back. But God says, "Call upon him and he will answer and show thee great and mighty things." We can call upon God. Now listen, when we have no place to go, when we have no resources to give, when we have no strength of our own, and we can call upon him, lastly, when we have no right to ask. Verses 8 and 9 of chapter 33. "And I will cleanse them from all their iniquity, whereby they have sinned against me. And I will pardon all their iniquities, whereby they have sinned, and whereby they have transgressed against me." I'll read one more verse, verse 9. "And it shall be to me a name of joy, a praise and an honor before all the nations of the earth, which shall hear all the good that I do unto them. and they shall fear and tremble for all the goodness and for all the prosperity that I procure unto it." The nation of Israel had turned their back upon God. Judah, Israel, both had turned their back on God. But yet God would tell Jeremiah and remind him that he would be still their God, and that if they called upon him, he would do great and mighty things. I preach this message today because some of you may be here. There may be students here that hear the sound of my voice today, and you need to call upon God for help. As I was thinking and preparing for this message, I went back 30 years. 30 years ago at this time, I was a freshman at Pensacola Christian College. 30 years ago, I was in my fall semester freshman year. 30 years ago. It's hard to believe that. And I remember that first semester, my freshman year. Freshman, listen. I remember that first semester. The grades weren't what I needed them to be. I remember at midterms, my mother, you know, back then we didn't have cell phones, and we had phones in our dorms that you could talk on, and that's how we communicated. I remember my mom calling me about midterm, after midterm grades, and my mom called me and she said, "So, how's your grades?" I said, "Can we talk about that at the end of the semester?" I don't want to talk about that now, Mom. Mom, have a good day. I'll talk at you. I'm busy. I can't talk right now. And I remember as a freshman spending time in the prayer room. And I remember going to the prayer room, and just there would be times I would call out to God, you know, "What is this? Lord, this is tough. This is not what I signed up to do, Lord. I didn't realize how tough this would be." But the more I depended upon him, listen to me, the more I depended upon God, the more I called out to him, the more he answered and helped. And that's what God wants to do with you. And college students, as we look at the testings, as we briefly looked at who Jeremiah was, I want you to leave with this truth of verse 3 of chapter 33. We have a God that is approachable. We have a God that cares. We have a God that we can call upon. And when we have nowhere to go, when we have no resources to give, when we have no strength of our own, when we have no right to ask, we have a God that loves us, because he loves us with an everlasting love, and we can call upon him. So I was coming home from church yesterday. I'll tell you this story and I'm through. And a light began to blink on my vehicle. I said, "Something's not right here." So I pulled, I was headed home, and I pulled to my mechanic's shop, who is open on Sundays. They're on 9 Mile Road here in Pensacola. And the manager was there. He happened to be working yesterday afternoon after church. He's a Christian. He loves PCC. He's a godly man. He runs the place. And he said, "So how's it going?" And I told him, and he fixed my problem. And he said, what can I pray with you about this week, Mark?" And I said, "Well, I'm preaching in chapel tomorrow at PCC." He said, "You're preaching in chapel? You're preaching to all those students?" I said, "Yes, I am." His name is Steve. He said, "Well, you tell those students this. You tell them that if they'll call upon God, God will hear them and answer their cry." I said, "What?" He told me, he said, and he quoted Jeremiah 33:3. He said, "What are you preaching on?" I said, "I'm preaching on exactly what you just said to do." And I'll tell you what, we got excited in the mechanic shop yesterday. Listen, students, God works in mysterious ways, and God wants to work in your life. Call upon him. He will answer, and he will show you great and mighty things. That's the God we serve. Amen? Amen. It is. Let's pray. Father, thank you so much for this message. Thank you for the lives of these Old Testament prophets that we can learn from. God, help us that when we're going through trials and testings, that we have a God, Lord, you're a God that we can listen to, and you will hear our prayer, and you will show us strong and do great and mighty things in our life. And I pray these students will grab a hold of Jeremiah 33:3. They'll claim that verse. They'll claim that promise. Father, I pray you'd help these students to endure and to finish strong this semester. And I pray you'd work in their life in a great and mighty way. And we'll thank you in Jesus' name. Amen.
1: This is Rejoice Pulpit. It's time for a message from the former pastor of Campus Church, Dennis McBride.
2: We're in Nehemiah chapter 5 this morning. In Luke chapter 22, verse 31, Jesus looked at Peter and said that Satan desired to sift him. The word sift there means to try him until he had broken him. And those attacks have never gone away. It wasn't that Satan picked Peter out of the bunch and leaves the rest of us alone. He still wants to sift us. He wants us to fail. And in the midst of our abject failure, he has the opportunity to point at God and say, "See, you thought they loved you. You thought they were going to obey you. You thought the Holy Spirit could change them. Look at them." If an external attack won't produce a desired effect, then Satan will attack from within. And often the internal attack is more effective. One of Satan's favorite weapons is selfishness. We give into it so easily. There's not much we like more than ourselves. A love of self, which by process of elimination demands insufficient love for others. If he can get us to think only of ourselves and what we want, and not focusing on the fact that we are here for others, he wins and we lose. Selfishness is ugly. Selfishness has no character. It has no honorable principles. It has no noble loyalties. It will trample anyone in its path. To the selfish, eternal matters are of very little value. To the selfish, others have no importance. Satan knows that selfish people not only are that kind of person, but he also knows that selfish people will be unhappy people, unsatisfied people, and unfulfilled people. And he so desires to sift you. Early in this book, chapter 1, verse 5, it is said that these people were going to serve a great God. In chapter 4, verse 19, we're told they were doing a great work. And now we get to chapter 5, verse 1, and we find there's a great cry. What exactly is going on here? You would think that there's a great cry, it would be concerning the misdeeds and behavior of Sanballat and Tobiah, who were people that were trying to tear down the work and accuse them and try to get the king to remove his support from the work and get the people in the local area to rise up against them and stop the work. But it was not those men that caused the outcry. It was Jew exploiting Jew. It was brother oppressing brother. Three different groups complained to Nehemiah. The first group's in verse 2, those who own no land but needed food. And they said, what was it? We are taking up corn for them. What does that mean? They're gleaning the fields of what is left after the harvest. We don't have anything to eat. And we have to just wander around wherever the harvest is taking place and pick up little kernels of corn that they by accident left behind, and that's all we have. Well, that's a bad situation. How'd they get there? Well, verse 3 says what's going on. Verse 3 mentions, last phrase, because of the dearth. There is a famine going on at this time. The crops are not producing as they should. So normally, if you were poor and you could work the field after the harvest, there might be enough there for you to live. But there's a great dearth. the fields aren't producing much to begin with. So there's not that much left behind, and they're having a very difficult time feeding themselves. The second group is in verse 3, landowners who had mortgaged their property in order to buy food. Debt and inflation will wipe out a person's equity very, very quickly. Some also, verse 3, there were that said, we have mortgaged our lands, vineyards, and houses that we might buy corn because of the dirt. Not quite as poor. They had something, some equity, some collateral they could use to come up with the money to buy food. But even that's leaving them in a bad situation. And verse 4, you have the third group. There were also that said, we have borrowed money for the king's tribute, and that upon our lands and vineyards. These people are quite a bit wealthier. Because they're wealthier, they're being taxed at a higher rate. So they are having to mortgage just to pay the king's tribute. They're being taxed into poverty, but they're borrowing money from fellow Jews to do that. So what is the problem here? The great cry, if you look at it at the surface, you're thinking, well, I don't see the problem. The famine's causing them to pick up loose corn. Well, that happens. And you are having to mortgage whatever you have to buy food. Sometimes that happens. Tough times come. And if you're the wealthier person, you're going to pay more tribute. And the fact that you're having to go to some extremes to do that is not an unusual thing. It happens quite often. So why the great cry? The great cry was because wealthy Jews were exploiting their fellow Jews by loaning them money, charging them interest, and taking their land as collateral. When the loan defaulted, they either kept the land or they took their children as servants until the debt was paid. That was the reason for the cry. The law said if you forced your brother into service until a debt was paid, you had to pay him to serve. You could not take him as a bond servant. A bond servant is someone who's with you the rest of their life or until you decide to let them go, and they receive no wages for their labor. Then the Word of God says you can't do that. If you must take him as a servant to pay off a debt, you have to pay him wages while he's serving you to allow him to pay off the debt. Leviticus 25 says this, if thy brother that dwelleth by thee be waxen poor and be sold unto thee, thou shalt not compel him to serve as a bondservant, but as an hired servant. The other reason for the outcry was it was lawful for Jews to loan each other money. That was not a problem, but they were not allowed to charge interest. The Old Testament word for interest is usury. Deuteronomy 23, thou shalt not lend upon usury to thy brother. Interesting, there was no command against that if it was the heathen, someone outside the family of Israel. But if it's your brother, you are not allowed to charge him interest. You can loan him money, but he just pays you back whatever it was that he had borrowed. Now, I want you to see God's economic and social heart. God never intended that his people would hold each other in bondage. We have experienced tremendous liberty in Christ, and the liberty we have experienced, we are to extend to others. I want you to look at an Old Testament idea of God's idea concerning freedom and liberty and opinions toward each other and money and economics. It's a beautiful thing. Hold your place here in Nehemiah, would you? And join me in Leviticus chapter 25. Leviticus 25. God wanted everything economically to be shaken down to a beginning point ever so often that people wouldn't be poor and in bondage and in debt forever. He called it the year of Jubilee. Leviticus chapter 25, and look at verse 8. Leviticus 25, verse 8. Thou shalt number 7 Sabbaths of years unto thee, 7 times 7 years, and the space of the 7 Sabbaths of years shall be unto thee 49 years. Every seventh year, they had the Sabbath of the land. Let the land lay and don't do anything with it. Let it replenish, don't plow it, don't plant. Every seventh year. Well, after the seventh Sabbath of the land, which would be 49 years, he had something special in mind. Look at verse 9. Then shalt thou cause the trumpet of the Jubilee to sound on the 10th day of the seventh month. In the day of atonement shall ye make the trumpet sound throughout all your land. And ye shall hallow the 50th year and proclaim liberty throughout all the land unto all the inhabitants thereof. It shall be a Jubilee unto you, and ye shall return every man unto his possession. And ye shall return every man unto his family. A jubilee shall that 50th year be unto you. Ye shall not sow, neither reap that which groweth of itself in it, nor gather the grapes in it of thy vine undressed. For it is the jubilee. It shall be holy unto you. Ye shall eat the increase thereof out of the field. In the year of this jubilee, ye shall return every man unto his possession. Meaning, if someone was a debtor to you and you had taken him in as a hired servant to pay the debt is forgiven, you return him. Did you keep his land as collateral against a debt? You'll return that to him. We're going to take the economic situation and reset it back to zero every 50th year. Now, I know human nature. Do you know how hard it would have been to get a loan on year 49? That would have been tough. But everything was to be forgiven. People sit back. Their possessions are theirs again. The servant is released again. We just reset everything back to zero. It's the year of the Jubilee. Every 50th year, debts forgiven. Land restored to the original owner. Servants set free. God intended that this would happen. Now, there was a great cry because they weren't treating each other in the spirit of this. Now, it's not the 50th year. There's no evidence in Nehemiah that this would have been the year of Jubilee. But the attitude they were showing toward each other was not a biblical attitude at all. There's a great cry. We can't pay these things. They're taking our children, and they're not taking our children as hired servants. They're taking our children as bond servants. How will we ever pay the debt back? They're taking our land. If they take our land, we can't grow crops and sell them and make a little money and pay off the debt. We are being led into bondage by our own brothers and our own sisters. And here's my premise this morning. Let's have a Jubilee year. Let's have a time when we put everything on reset. Let's have a time together as God's people that we decide, I am going to set my brother free of the debt I think he owes me. And I'm not talking about money. I'm talking about forgiving. I'm talking about letting it go. I'm talking about laying down that terrible grudge, that awful meanness in your heart that you have had toward a brother or a sister in Christ, and you've carried it forever. I'm talking about having an attitude of a Jubilee year. Let's bring everything back to zero, and let's start over. Look at the great assembly. Look at verse 6. I was very angry when I heard their cry and these words. I consulted with myself and I rebuked the nobles and the rulers, the exact usury, every one of his brother, and I set a great assembly against them. Nehemiah reacts. You need to be reacting better to your lack of forgiveness than you have been. Apathy toward evil is the same thing as promoting evil. And we've lost that idea in America today. If I don't get involved, I'm not. Listen, if you're not willing to stand against wrong, if you're not willing to stand for right, then you are promoting evil. You have to have the courage to stand up and say that is wrong and that should not be going on. All that's necessary for evil to triumph is that good men do nothing. And evil had been triumphing, and Nehemiah said, enough. I'm going to stand against you. He was not about to do nothing. He was going to jump in. This was not some flare-up of a sinful temper where Nehemiah lost himself. It's an expression of righteous indignation. Now, you might ask yourself the question, how could he have not known about this? We're already in chapter 5 of this book. He's been there. He's organized. He's got the work going. How could he have not known about this? Well, keep in mind, when Nehemiah arrived, he threw himself immediately into organizing and building the wall. He is not necessarily really in tune with the economic climate of the area and what's been going on there. And keep in mind, he is very new to this situation. As soon as the evidence of what was going on came to his attention, he immediately responded, and he responded with righteous indignation. This is just wrong, and I can't believe it's happening. I love this phrase here, verse 7, I consulted with myself. Interesting. He said, self, you need to listen up. The word is used in many places in the Old Testament as someone coming to the throne, and so-and-so ascended to the throne. It really means to gain power, and in this case, to gain power over yourself. Now, was there a moment of fleshliness in his anger? Well, not possibly. I consulted with myself. He calmed himself and began to think the whole thing through. He put his heart and his head together and he pondered the situation. You know, we don't do that. We think if someone owes us something and they've been unkind to us, we think we have a right somehow to hold a grudge against them and to not forgive them. You need to get your head and your heart together and consult with yourself and realize you have no right to feel that way at all. He was angry, but he didn't stay angry, and his anger just led him. What he said to himself was this: what are we going to do to make this situation right? We're going to fix it. Look at the rebuke, verse 8. I said unto them, we after our ability have redeemed our brethren the Jews, which were sold unto the heathen. And will ye even sell your brethren? Or shall they be sold unto us? Then held they their peace and found nothing to answer. Usually when you know you're wrong, you don't have much to say. Also I said, verse 9, it is not good that ye do. Ought ye not to walk in the fear of our God because of the reproach of the heathen, our enemies? I likewise in my brethren and my servants might exact of them money and corn. I pray you, let us leave off this usury. Restore, I pray you, to them, even this day, their lands, their vineyards, their olive yards, their houses, also the 100th part of the money and of the corn, the wine and the oil that you exact of them. You need to stop this. You need to understand it's wrong, and you need to give them back what you've taken from them, including the interest, and make it right and do it today. He rebuked them. We need to see ourselves and our shortcomings as it relates to how we treat each other. And Nehemiah's arguments can help us. When he approached these people and tried to get them to understand you have no right to have these debts against your brothers, he appeals to them using 5 different arguments. And I want you to see those arguments that he uses, and I want you to apply them this morning to your heart and the debt you think somebody owes you because you don't think they've treated you right. Look at the first one. The first argument he uses is the love that they should have had for each other. In verse 7, he uses the phrase, everyone of his brother. You're doing this to your brother. As a matter of fact, in the whole speech he gives here to this assembly, he uses the term brother 4 times. He is pounding on their heart. These are not the heathen. These are not the people around you that hate you. These are not the people that have oppressed you for years now under occupation by a foreign power. This is your brother you're doing this to. It's amazing to me how many times Christians, out of a sense of evangelism and a sense of trying to win people to Christ, will treat a lost person with great sympathy and kindness, and they should, and then turn right around and treat their redeemed brother who's been to Calvary with them with unkindness and cruelty. This is your brother. You and I are different in so many ways, but you and I have been washed in the precious blood of the Lamb. You and I will spend eternity together around the throne, as our choir just sang, praising Him. You and I have both been forgiven horrible debts to a God that loved us, yet we can't work up enough affection for each other. I am your brother. You are my brother. And in Christ, there ought to be love between us. There ought to be compassion between us. There ought to be caring between us. And there ought never be anything between us that would keep us from getting down together on our knees and praying together and keeping the slate between our hearts clean. This is your brother you're doing this to. You're robbing each other. The Gentiles aren't robbing you. You are doing this to each other. Romans 12:10. Be kindly affectioned one to another with brotherly love, in honor preferring one another. Preferring one another is very simple. It simply means I put you before me. If there's one piece of pizza left, it's yours. If there's a door to be opened, I'll open it for you. If there's a kindness to be extended, I want to be first to extend it. I'm going to put you ahead of me. If there is a forgiveness to be offered, I want to be first. Romans 13:8. Owe no man anything but to love one another, for he that loveth another hath fulfilled the law. Well, we try to live right, don't we? And do the right thing and be holy as I am holy. And we struggle with little things in our life. Avoid that. Don't get involved in that. And keep this out. Let this in. And we look at all the little things in our life and we forget the big thing, that if we simply love each other, we have fulfilled the law, all of it. What's his first argument? Boy, you people should have had more love for each other than you have. Secondly, he said this, you've avoided the clear commands of the word of God. Verse 7, consulted with myself, and I rebuked the nobles and the rulers. Ye exact usury every one of his brother. That is clearly stated in the word of God. The law of Moses said you don't charge interest from each other. Exodus 22, if thou lend money to any of my people that is poor by thee, thou shalt not be to him as a usurer. You will not be someone who charges him interest. Clearly stated in Exodus. Verse 11, he goes even further. Look at verse 11. Restore, I pray you, to them even this day their lands, their vineyards, their olive yards, and their houses, also the hundredth part of the money. The hundredth part of the money. 100 represents the whole. 100th part of the money is 1%. And the interest they were charging was 1% per month, meaning 12% for the year. Pretty high interest. He said, you're going to restore that. You're not only going to give the land back, you're going to give them back the money you took from them when you charge them interest and return it to them. You are not following the law. They had ignored the clear command of the word of God, and your brother in Christ is not your debtor.
1: 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Classic preaching from the eternal word. It's time for a message from the current pastor of Campus Church, Dr. Jeff Redlin.
3: I had lunch today with an evangelist friend, and we had some really good conversation. One of the things that he was mentioning, and then we further discussed, was somewhat of a renewed focus from a generation that we refer to today as Gen Z regarding worship. And then a lot of studies, of course, are done on every generation, and this generation in particular, Gen Z, the studies say that there is a growing dissatisfaction with what has captivated so much of our world, and that is primarily digital or non-face-to-face connections. And then a growing interest in things that really matter, and spirituality, specifically Christianity, even this, and this is one of those interesting, intriguing aspects of studies, that there is a growing interest in traditional worship. In fact, some of what's happening with this generation is what is being titled the quiet revival. It's not something that is this big bells and whistles, flashy workings of, you know, gigantic proportion, but repentance of sin, that people are coming to a place where they recognize my sin is an offense to a holy God, which is always a part of true, genuine revival. Return to normalcy is really what we would call revival. Return to a normal, as God intended it, walk with him. So repentance of sin, and then a recognition of the holiness of God and his plan that is higher than ours. And it's really somewhat remarkable as to what many in this house tonight are actually engaged in, that what we would call quiet revival. I think ultimately what it is it is a recognition of what is true, and then an observation or a recognition of what is not. Now, there are a lot of things that are non-moral. It's not right or wrong. It's just, it is. A favorite color, a favorite ice cream, certain styles. There are a lot of things that are non-moral. But there are so many things. And by the way, to distinguish between the two, really important. Sometimes in my own personal history, I've ascribed morality to that which is only preferential. And then sometimes I've made preferential those things that are those absolute truths. So to distinguish between the two, really important. But apparently, what so many of a younger generation right now are doing is recognizing that there is something that is true. And if it's true, I want to know it. Truth is something that we've oftentimes said is not generational. It's something that's true for all people, all places, and all times. And that makes sense when we start to understand the nature and character of God. In fact, in Psalm chapter 33, verse 11, the Bible says, "The counsel of the Lord standeth forever, the thoughts of his heart too." And I love this expression, "to all generations." What it's saying is that these are not seasonal things with God that he's communicating to mankind. He says these are the counsels that stand forever. Because truth emanates from the nature and character of God, it makes sense that this is going to be something that is eternally always true. Not seasonally true, not culturally true, but to all generations kind of true. You know, what I'd like us to consider tonight is what we might understand as the means by which that eternal truth is delivered. And that can be generational. So again, if we have a up-and-coming generation that's saying, hey, we're disenfranchised by what we've been sold. We want something that is true, and it's eternally true. It's going to be true in my old age, even as it is in my younger days. It's going to be true for my kids and my kids' kids. It's true for my parents. It's true for me. So if that's the case, then that's something universally true, not just generationally. But is it also true that that truth can be communicated in generational ways? Are you tracking? Are you with me with this? For example, is something going to be communicated the same way for all generations? And I would offer to you tonight that that is not the case. Okay, recently, Dr. Zach finished another book, okay? He has written several, and he finished another book. That book is, I believe it's called Two Tables of Stone. Okay, so Two Tables of Stone. This is the verse that I think he took the title of the book from. Exodus 31, verse number 18. And he gave unto Moses, when he had made an end of communing with him upon Mount Sinai, two tables of testimony, tables of stone, written with the finger of God. Okay, now this would be really cool, but we don't have it, but it would be really cool if we had still to this day those two tables of stone, right? Now, I mean, I would go wherever to go see the actual stone tables. These are hewn stones. And then to be able to see the etching, the words on the stone written by the finger of God. I mean, man, who wouldn't want to see that? So we don't still have the medium tonight, the means by which that truth was communicated. But the truth that was communicated on the table of stone, that still is with us today, right? So we still have this eternal truth. It's just the means by which it was communicated is not still here. Okay, so anybody here bring your tables of stone with you tonight, right? Like, yeah, you know, family stone, you know, this is what we track all. I mean, you don't still have those, okay? You brought tonight with you, many of you brought a paper copy, right? So you have this Word of God, and then many of you brought the Word of God on this, okay? Some digital device. And you have the Word of God carried to you or with you by a different means. Now, the means by which we communicate, it changes all the time. Forms of communication continually change. Okay, I don't think, not only did you not bring tables of stone, you didn't bring this with you tonight, right? So did anybody bring your scroll with you tonight? Okay, like, and if you did, you'd be stretching it out from, he said, to turn to Romans. Like, oh man, you'd hold it there and you'd be like at the other side of the balcony trying to get to Romans, you know? So you didn't use that means of communication tonight. Here's another. Okay, now this is just a means by which we carried truth, a message from one means to another, okay? So how many of you have ever really honestly seen a carrier pigeon before? You've ever seen one before? I actually found one that it got lost when a trainer was training, you know, this group of carrier pigeons, and a hawk came into the midst of them. So the carrier pigeon scattered, and that carrier pigeon that got lost, not a really good carrier pigeon, wound up on this campus. And you could tell he was in trouble, you know, he's stressed. And so through a long process, we caught the pigeon, had a little tag on him, contacted the owner, and returned the carrier pigeon to its rightful box. But a carrier pigeon, that was a means. By the way, they were incredibly useful in World War II. World War II, the means by which a message would go from point A to point B, wow, really instrumental in some decisive battles and such, World War II. Here's another means of communication that we don't use very often, okay? How many of you have never actually been in a place where an overhead projector was used, never been actually in a service or a place where it was used? Raise your hand if you've never been there before. Okay, a couple high schoolers over here. Most of us have seen that. Any of you in a place where you still use them? Like you guys still use, wow. Do they use them at college? Some are you saying yes, some are you saying no. Who's lying? Okay, so you know, we don't use these very often, but man, when I was a youth pastor, when I was in school, these were used all the time. We used them constantly. It's hard to find them now. Like if you try to order one, you can still find them, but it is an ancient means of communication. One more thing. I think we might miss this a little bit, but how many of you remember flannel graph? Do you remember it? Wow, you really do remember flannel graph. Okay. So, you know, flannel graph was one of those things. When I was a kid, I was oftentimes just mesmerized by, you know, you're watching. Now, I don't have all the layers, but, you know, through the course of them telling the story, they would add picture after picture. And finally, you know, you see something like this. And you know, they're laying the person up there. How many of you were wise to your teacher and, like, Elijah was also Moses, okay, when they're putting him up on the... Like, hey, wait a minute, you know. But man, that means of communication. Now, again, we don't use this means very often. Some people still do, and they're really gifted at it, but it's just a form of communicating something from one generation, in a sense, to the next. It's a means of communication. So, you know, the means by which, or the forms that we use, oftentimes vary. Today, obviously, we use some forms of communication that are far more common for the day. And most of those means of communicating today are digitally driven. But there remains a form of communication that, since the advent of the printing press, has remained somewhat stable. You know, the movable type printing press was invented in the mid-1400s. And the first project that Gutenberg printed was the Bible. So he printed, of course, something that was a major printing in that day. And he printed somewhere, they estimate, between 160 and 180 Bibles. To this day, of those Bibles that were printed, there are still 48 of those originally printed Bibles that remain. He printed the Word of God. Today, of course, we have printed and digitally distributed copies of, as we've mentioned, the Word of God. And one form of distributing the gospel message today is through a simple form that has been effective in the past, and I would submit to you remains effective today. It's what we refer to as a gospel tract. It's just a little thin, in a sense, sliver of a piece of paper. And eternal truths are placed on a means of communication that allows a person to take that truth and deliver it from one person to the next. Hudson Taylor was used of God in the land of China in ways that are still recognized today as profound. He served there for 50 years, founded the China Inland Mission, sent hundreds of missionaries to China and around the world. Hudson Taylor was 17 years old when he picked up a gospel tract, and he chose that tract because it looked interesting. The design of the tract was interesting. He began to read a gospel tract, and as he did, he saw a phrase that stood out to him, and the phrase in the tract was "the finished work of Christ." Hudson Taylor then thought, if the whole work was finished on the cross of Calvary and the whole debt of sin paid, what is there left for me to do? And Hudson Taylor was thus convinced as the light of God's truth flashed into his soul by the Holy Spirit. And then he wrote, "There was nothing to be done but to fall down on my knees and accept the Savior and his salvation and praise him forever." And I would offer to you that the story of Hudson Taylor and a gospel tract is not unique to him. It is the testimony of many. It is the means by which he understood the salvation that was offered to him, and the means of communicating this glorious truth was the simple use of a gospel tract. I don't want to limit our thoughts tonight to that singular mode of communication, but for sake of our title tonight, the title of this message is "The Power of a Piece of Paper." The power of a piece of paper. Now, your Bibles right now are open to Romans chapter 1. We're going to begin by looking, first of all, what is it that empowers that which is printed on a piece of paper? So we'll begin with the power of the Word. The power of the Word. Now, of course, you and I understand that words do matter. Words spoken to us matter. Words that we communicate to others, written words, all of these matter. They have incredible influence, power. But when we're talking about the power of the Word, we're talking specifically in this context to the power of the Word of God. Now, I can't tell you how grateful I was to learn, not because I knew what I was, I didn't know what they were singing when I prepared this message. But when I heard that the group tonight is singing a message about being unashamed, I thought that is exactly where we're heading with this passage of Scripture. Romans chapter 1, look in your Bible at verse number 16. "For I am not ashamed of the gospel of Christ. For it is the power of God unto salvation to everyone that believeth, to the Jew first and also to the Greek. For therein is the righteousness of God revealed from faith to faith, as it is written, the just shall live by faith. So let's break this verse, this passage down for us tonight and in our context. The first thing that we would understand is power. Power. When we start to talk about the power of the Word of God, the word that's used there is not an unfamiliar word. In fact, if you have been regularly in church, you would already understand, I think I know the word that's used, the Greek word that's used in this passage of Scripture for the word power. It's the word dunamis. It's the word that we get dynamite from today. It is this power that has something, it has the ability to accomplish something that is of explosive nature. Most of us have built into us some desire for change. Now, again, you might say, no, I'm a person who doesn't like change. I like things to be the same. I want to know what I'm getting. I like things to be the same. But I would argue that most of us have some desire to be better than we are right now. Like, we might like the familiar. We might like those things that we know and it's not going to shock or surprise us. We want to not show up someplace and have it all changed. But most of us have some innate desire to be different tomorrow, better tomorrow than we are today. I mean, think about the sad place that a person would find themselves if they say, I have truly, finally arrived. And if you claim the name of Christ, there's something that we understand intuitively that I have to continually grow to be more like the one that I do not accurately, fully represent today. So you and I understand I want to be better, different tomorrow than I am today. Yet how does that change ever truly become real? You know, the goal of advertising is dissatisfaction with our present situation, convincing us that whatever product it is, it's going to make our lives better. In Jeremiah chapter 13, verse number 23, the question is asked if a leper can change his spots or if a person can change the color of their skin. These are, humanly speaking, unchangeable characteristics. But the power of the gospel is such that it has the ability to do something that changes us from the inside and actually begins to be revealed on the outside. Sadly, religion tries to change a person on the outside, but it never has the ability to touch them on the inside. The power of the gospel is a dynamic internal change. So where do we begin? Well, we start with the power of God. And then we go a little bit further. The power of God unto or for salvation. Okay, this is the point of the power. Power to save. The Greek word that's used here is a word that Paul uses repeatedly. We get this idea even of salvation that we use today from this word. The Apostle Paul is using this word in such a way that he says the basic idea is deliverance or rescue. The gospel of Jesus Christ is exclusively the means by which salvation can occur. He says it is the power, it has the effective means by which you can be saved, rescued. Exclusively through this power. Acts chapter 4, verse 12, neither is there salvation in any other, for there's none other name under heaven given among men whereby we must be saved. So we have power for salvation, power for salvation to everyone. I won't take a lot of time here, but let me again say, this is universally available. It's not for a select group, it is for everyone. You know, one of the best ways of thinking about, you know, available for everyone is found at the very end of the Bible in the book of Revelation. Notice what Scripture says, Revelation 22, verse number 17. And the Spirit and the bride say, come. And let him that heareth say, come. And let him that is athirst come. And whosoever will, let him take of the water of life freely. Really, what we could say is, are you thirsty? If so, there's something available that can quench your thirst. So again, what do we see? Well, we see power for salvation, power for salvation to everyone, and then power for salvation to everyone that believes. In its most basic form, the word simply means to trust in, to rely upon, to have faith in. And by the way, we do this all the time. We trust in things all the time. Aren't you thankful that what Scripture

built another tree fort up above. It was way up in the tree. When you're building a tree fort and you're a kid, you scrounge wood from any place you can find it, you know. You tear apart something in the neighbor's garage, you know, to find wood so that you can build your little tree fort. We scrounged wood from everywhere. We have this, the biggest sheet of wood that we had, we were gonna use for the floor of this treehouse. It was pretty, like, I don't know, maybe 6x6 piece of wood or 4x6. And so we thought, hey, this is gonna work for the floor. The problem is if you've ever built, like, I don't know, shelving or the bottom of a drawer, you slide this really thin piece of wood into the bottom of that drawer. Well, that's the kind of wood that we found. Like if you took it and you went like this, it'd go wah, wah, wah, wah, wah, it'd wobble like that. Well, that's gonna be the floor of our treehouse. So we built it, man. We built a rough frame. We put a couple supports in it. And then we nailed that piece of wood down every place around it. And we got on that wood and we're kind of bouncing on this wood. We're way up in the tree. We're standing on our floor and the floor was like a diving board, you know, springy kind of a thing. As kids, quite honestly, we thought it was really cool, all right? We'd go up in that tree fort. We built a roof on it. We had a little hatch that you could go up on the roof of it. We'd pop down through that hatch and we'd bounce on that floor. And I'm telling you, we would just sit there and jump on this wobbly floor. Have you ever heard of the grace of God before? Okay. I look back on that floor, literally we bounced all over the thing and we never fell through. Okay, there's some angel that's saying, yeah, and I got sore, you know, wings and arms from, I just can't believe the amount of faith and confidence we placed in something that never merited the faith. But when you think about to everyone that believes, okay, what are we believing in? We're believing in the finished work of Jesus Christ. Okay, now let me ask you this. How many of you, don't raise your hand, but how many of you would consider yourself to be a person of great faith? And there could be people in here that say, listen, I'm not trying to be boastful about this, but man, I have great faith. There probably would be some. There might also be some that would say, man, Pastor, all things being equal, I don't know that I'm a person of great faith, but I am a person of faith. When this passage of scripture is being unfolded before us, it doesn't tell us that you have to be saved by great faith. It just simply says faith. In fact, if we were to think about another familiar passage, we'd say, for by grace are ye saved through. And the word faith just means it has to be present. For by grace are ye saved through faith. And that not of yourselves. It is the gift of God, not of works, lest any man should boast. Even the simplicity of your faith says this is sufficient for saving faith, not great faith, just faith. So what is it that we're communicating in whatever means we find effective in our generation? Well, we're communicating the power of the word. And then let's take that thought a little bit further and simply address the publishing of the word. Okay, now again, let me ask a question that you can only answer. So just pause and think about it for a moment. Have you ever been ashamed of something that you shouldn't be ashamed of? Maybe ashamed of a parent. Maybe there's a parent here who's been ashamed inappropriately of a child. Ashamed of a team or ashamed of your best because it didn't compare to someone else's. One of the most egregious, what I would call sins that we can commit may be to be ashamed of the gospel. Most in here again would remember when the apostle Peter, when Peter, the disciple, denied Christ. Now, he certainly had reasons to be ashamed of himself. He'd made boastful claims that distinguished himself from the rest of the disciples. You can almost see the look on Peter's face when he might have pointed to some over here or some over here and said, these may forsake you, but not me. Jesus, I will go with you to prison. I will go with you to death. He draws his sword when the high priest's servant comes and
seeks to apprehend Jesus. He

0: draws his sword and he says, I'll show Jesus that I mean what I say. And the swing, of course, of the sword and the cutting off of the servant's ear, and then Jesus telling Peter to sheath his sword. And maybe it's at that moment that Peter says, who are you to tell me to sheath my sword? I told you I will go with you to prison and I will go with you to death. Sheath your sword. And so he does, and maybe at that moment a little sting of his own pride is felt. And now Jesus is taken and he's in the hall of judgment, and Jesus is being cruelly treated. And people begin to ask Peter, do you know him? Are you one of his? I do not know him. And again, your speech betrays you. Do you know him? I'm telling you, I know him not. And still later, another says, you are one of his disciples, and a curse comes from his mouth. I tell you, I do not know the man, and the rooster crows. And you know what's so interesting that oftentimes gets overlooked in the Luke passage, chapter 22, beginning in verse number 61? Notice what happens immediately following his denial. And the Lord turned and looked upon Peter. Peter, of course, is just outside this hall, but he can see everything that's taking place inside. And Peter finally, with a curse, he vehemently denies, and he looks up, and as he looks up, he sees the eyes of Jesus meet him. Oh, can you imagine? Because Peter was ashamed to identify himself. He now, seeking to convince those who have claimed you are one of his, he denies him with a curse. And Peter remembered the word of the Lord, how he had said unto him, before the cock crow, thou shalt deny me thrice. And Peter went out and wept bitterly. At the moment of his denial, he was, I'm certain, afraid, but I believe ashamed of Jesus. Now, let's back up just a little bit into our Romans passage. Romans chapter 1, verse number 16, the very beginning, as the group sang tonight. For I am not ashamed of the gospel of Christ. How many of you have, don't raise your hand. How many of you have ever been ashamed of yourself because you have found yourself ashamed of the gospel? I was just handing out a gospel tract. I was standing in line, and I just handing out a gospel tract. And there were people behind me, and so I gave the person, the cashier at the other end, I just handed him a gospel tract. And I said, hey, have you ever gotten one of these before? And they took the tract, and so loudly, they just said, so everybody in line could hear it. They started to reach out and then they pulled back and they said, I hate it when people give me those. And it's so interesting that at that moment, I was so embarrassed. I don't know if I was ashamed, but I will say clearly, I was so embarrassed. I felt like, you know, just shrinking down to nothing and crawling out underneath the space under the door. Maybe ashamed. I pause and ponder because emotionally we can start to identify with what is it that Christ did unashamedly for us. Sometimes I think the reason for which we don't so, I don't know, simply, and I don't know what boldly looks like to you, but why don't we share the gospel through a simple medium of a gospel tract? I mean, just to take a piece of paper, we oftentimes use these little cards. Just it's a means today. It's a in our generation. This will be archaic, who knows when, but just to take a medium and pass it on. It's encouraging to me that guys like the one we call the Prince of Preachers, you know, Charles Haddon Spurgeon, he said something regarding the distribution of a gospel tract that I find, at least in my own personal life, wonderfully encouraging. He was writing about his early days of distributing gospel tracts, and he said, "I well remember distributing them in a town in England where tracts had never been distributed before, and going from house to house and telling in humble language the things of the kingdom of God." Now listen to what he said. "I might have done nothing if I had not been encouraged by finding myself able to do something." Interesting, isn't it? I might have done nothing if I didn't find or had not been encouraged by finding myself able to do something. Campus Church, what's the something you can do? You know, if we don't find ourselves able to do something, we oftentimes default to simply doing nothing. Spurgeon went on to say, "Tracts are adapted to those persons who have but little power and little ability, but nevertheless wish to do something for Christ. They may not have the tongue of the eloquent, but they may have the hand of the diligent. They cannot stand and preach, but they can stand and distribute here and there these silent preachers." to be able to just take something and put it in the hands of another. I was speaking to a couple in our church. This was probably a week and a half ago, before a service. I'm just walking around, and I said to them, I said, "Hey, how are you doing?" And they said, "It's good to be back home. We just got back." They'd been on vacation. And they just take little gospel tracts, they put them in a sleeve, in a plastic sleeve, and inside the sleeve, they put little wildflower seeds. And in the track, it just talks, you know, it makes a connection to the seed. And they put these little seeds, and they said, "We have never had somebody not take them." And most of the time when we give them, we say, "Hey, and listen, this is the best news that I've ever received. Tell you how you can know for sure you're on your way to heaven." They say so often, not only do people just take the track and thank us for it, they just like, "Whoa, that was so thoughtful of you to share a gospel track." They just found a way that they could communicate timeless truth. The theme of Psalm chapter 68 is the triumphant victories of God. And the first time I saw the verse that I'm about to mention was years ago, and it was on this campus, and I was over in the print shop of Abeka Books. And I'm in there, and walking into a certain area, there was a large printed sign with a scripture verse on it. It was Psalm 68, verse number 11. It said, "The Lord gave the word. Great was the company of those that published it." I don't know if that's the exact context for which the verse has meaning, but the idea is the word of the Lord is great, and whoever goes and broadcasts the word of the Lord, wonderful. So I was listening to the testimony of a pastor who's a dear friend of mine. In fact, I called him to say, "Can you tell me that story again? Could I share that story in church?" I said, "So tell me what was happening." Well, he was with his soon-to-be, not his son-in-law yet, but his soon-to-be son-in-law. And they had to drive from Virginia all the way out to Nevada. And he opens the door to get in the car, and there is no passenger seat in the Toyota Corolla. There's a driver's seat and there's a back seat, but no passenger seat. And he said, where's the seat?" He says, "Oh, you know, I had some problems and I was gonna recover it because it was a mess. And so I took it out of my car and I was, you know, cleaning my car and I didn't get it changed right away. And my dad thought it was trash, so he threw it away, you know." So my pastor friend, who is as somebody that some of you would know, and some of you, you know, you go to Liberty Baptist, his name is Dave Tice. And so Dr. Tice said, "So I, all the way across the country, I sat in the back seat and my soon-to-be son-in-law sat in the driver's seat and I had a lot of leg room, you know, so he's driving across country." Well, they got out to Las Vegas where they were heading, and Pastor Tice said, "Hey, we're gonna go get a seat for your car. So let's go to the junkyard and they drive over to the junkyard, and you know, where would we go? They're told where to go, and they pull a seat from a Toyota Corolla, get it out, and they're taking it up, they're gonna pay. And when they go into the place where they're gonna pay, there's one guy in there, and you can tell he's the guy in charge. And he's bossing everybody around, and he cussed, he said, he just had a foul mouth. And it's like, man, every other word he's saying, it's just a, like, oh, you know, you're embarrassed standing in there. And so they went up to him and said, hey, we have this seat, and I'd like to, you know, need to pay for the seat, and, you know, more foul language. And so they paid for it. And then Dave Tice says to this guy, he says, hey, I want to give you something that could change your life. And the guy looked at Pastor Tice, and he said right away, he's handing him a gospel tract. And Dave, smiling at him, said, I want to give you something that'll change your life. And the guy said, you're a Baptist pastor, aren't you? Okay. And Dave said, well, yes, I am. He said, I want to go to your church. He said, when we immigrated from Cuba, when I was a little boy, there was a Baptist church that was close to where I lived up in New York. And that church and those people were so kind to me. He said, I want my family to go to a Baptist church. He says, well, this is where we are. I can't wait to see you. So he's looking for him on Sunday, and he didn't show up. And disappointed, because you have lots of people tell you that they're going to come to church. And he didn't show up. And so, you know, stopped looking for him and kind of went out of his mind. But the following Sunday, he showed up. He has his wife, all of his kids, and his mom. His mom was still living. Has the whole family with him, and they show up at this Baptist church. Well, I mean, when you know somebody's there in your church and that they don't know Christ, you make sure the gospel's clear, and he presents the gospel. And this man didn't respond, and they met him after the service. He says, I'd like to come by and just visit with you and your family. And he says, well, that would be an honor to have the pastor come to my home. And so that Tuesday, Dave and his wife went to this home. And as they began to talk, he said, can I ask you, do you know for sure where you're going to spend forever? He says, well, I don't know where I'm going to go forever. Would you like to know? The gospel is shared. And he said, it was so sweet. The whole family trusted Christ. He said, the next Sunday, the whole family was baptized. And I said, hey, let me ask you, are they faithful in church? I mean, still. He says, they are the most faithful family. They're here for everything. You know, every summer we call it our Edge Mentorship Program. So we have summer interns that serve with us through the course of the summer. This last summer, his son, the guy who used to cuss up a storm, his son was one of our campus church interns, Christian Ramirez. Christian is now serving on church staff at Ray McCormick's church out in Arizona. The people who have come to know Christ from what began as someone saying, hey, can I give you something that'll tell you where you can live forever? It began with just the distribution of a gospel tract. You say, well, I don't know if I could share the gospel if someone asked me about it. Do you know a gospel tract actually walks you through the gospel? I wonder if there would be those in this room that would even just consider, I'm not asking you to stand to your feet, and I'm not asking you to come kneel at an altar, but I'm wondering if there are some of those that are here tonight that would just give yourself to saying, wow, I don't know when the last time I've passed out a gospel tract. So you'd have to do a couple things. You'd have to get some. They're really easy to get. They're a few feet away from you in the lobby, okay? And then you'd have to be purposeful about distributing them. Maybe a place to start would be one a week. One a week. For I am not ashamed of the gospel of Christ. If we're not ashamed, doesn't it make sense that we would want to tell other people about it? You know, tonight, of course, we're going to close and dismiss. And then a whole host of students are going to head out of here, and as well as just, you know, our non-student population. Maybe consider, even more than just the distribution of a gospel tract, consider what the Lord would have you to do in the advancement of the gospel. Here's the last thing I'll say. I'll pray and we'll sing and we'll be on our way. We've oftentimes dismissed campus church members before we dismiss the campus church that's our student population. And tonight we're going to do that again, but here's an invitation for the non-student part of campus church. You may just want to walk the hall tonight on your way to your car or wherever, and maybe ask the Lord to point out a Christian service that could be your prayer burden through the course of this semester. Maybe meet the person or the team that's leading that Christian service. Get their name, write it down, put it in your prayer list, and begin to lift up those that are saying, I am not ashamed of the gospel.
1: This is Rejoice Pulpit, and now a sermon from a past Bible conference at Pensacola Christian College.
2: I'd like to speak to you tonight about evolution, scripture, and science say no. We live in a world today where evolution is taught all over the world as proven scientific fact. The National Academy of Sciences, the highest scientific organization in the United States, in a book teaching about evolution and the nature of science, confidently proclaimed in 1998, there is no debate in the scientific community over whether evolution has occurred, and there is no evidence that evolution has not occurred. End of discussion. Everybody knows, if they're a scientist, that evolution is true. There's no debate at all. Unfortunately, that's not a true statement, and we're going to look at why it's not true. The evolutionists believe in what they call the evolution tree of life. They believe that all of the different plants and animals living today and represented in the fossil record are all descended from a common ancestor, the first living creature which evolved from non-living matter by chance. And so I like to call this theory the microbe to microbiologist theory for the origin of life. Or, in more simple terms, from goo to you via the zoo. And this is what evolutionists believe. They believe that our great great great great great great great great great great great great great great great grandfather is pond scum. They really do. And this view of life is based on a certain worldview, a certain set of assumptions that control all of science today around the world virtually. And that set of assumptions is known as naturalism. And there are two basic assumptions that control science. One is that nature or matter is all that exists. Now, not all scientists believe that. There are many scientists who believe in God on Sunday, but the vast majority of scientists do their scientific work as if nature or matter is all that exists. And then secondly, everything can and indeed must be explained by three things, time and chance and the laws of nature working on matter. If you have those three things, time and chance and the laws of nature, you can explain the origin of all the living creatures. You can explain the origin of the first living cell. You can explain the origin of the Earth, the origin of the solar system, the origin of stars and galaxies. You just need time, enough of it, chance, and the laws of nature. And that view is really the view of atheism. Atheism controls science today. Well, creationists believe something different. Biblical Christians believe something different, and our view was not invented by creation scientists. It comes right out of the statements of the scriptures. And in Genesis chapter 1, we have the creation on the third day of the plants. And God said, let the earth bring forth grass, the herb yielding seed, and the fruit tree yielding fruit after his kind, whose seed is in itself upon the earth, and it was so. And the earth brought forth grass and herb yielding seed after his kind, and the tree yielding fruit whose seed was in itself after his kind. And God saw that it was good. So this phrase, after his kind or after their kind, appears 10 times in Genesis 1. It appears again on day 5 when God created the sea creatures and the birds, after their kind, after his kind. Again on day 6 when God created the land animals and people, after his kind or after their kind. So Genesis is very clearly indicating that God supernaturally created the first forms of life. They were created in a mature form. The trees already had fruit on the branches. The sea creatures and the birds were already in adult forms, ready to obey God's command to be fruitful and multiply, and they were to reproduce after their kind. And it doesn't take a lot of scientific knowledge to understand this concept. We have the cat kind. And so whether it's a wild cat or a domestic cat, they're all cats, and they're all descended from the original cat kind. God built into their genetic information the potential for producing a lot of variety. And we have the elephant kind, the woolly mammoth, the mastodon, the African elephant, the Asian elephant. They have different amounts of hair. They have different size and length of tusk. They have different size humps on the backs of their head, different size ears, but they're all elephants. That's the elephant kind. And we have the horse kind, from the tiny Shetland pony up to the Clydesdale and the zebras and the donkeys. And if you come to the Creation Museum, you can see a zorse and a zonkey. That's a cross between a zebra and a donkey and a zebra and a horse. That's all the same kind. But then we find this phrase again in Genesis chapter 6, where God told Noah to take two of every kind of land animal and bird. And it's the exact same Hebrew phrase as we find in Genesis 1. So from this, we can erect a model of the what the Bible says about the history of life. In contrast to the evolution tree of life, we have what I call the creation forest of life. So God supernaturally created different kinds of plants and animals. He built into their DNA genetic information to produce variety within their kind, but not to change from one kind to another. And so in the 1600 years leading up to the flood, they did reproduce after their kind. We're in an auditorium here with 4,000 people approximately. None of us look exactly the same, but we're all mankind. We're descended from Adam. And it doesn't matter whether we have really dark skin or really light skin. It's all the same color. It's brown. And we're descended from Adam, mankind. Well, at the flood, God told Noah to take two of every kind onto the ark, not two of every species. That's a modern classification. And then there was 4,000 years approximately between the flood and us to produce a lot more variety within the kind, but not for one kind to change into a different kind. And so these are really the only two views possible. Either everything is descended from a common ancestor and it was all formed naturally, or God supernaturally created the different kinds of creatures. Now, we've got to be clear on what we mean by evolution, because the evolutionists are experts at confusing us. They'll often say that evolution is change. Well, evolution is change over time, but it's a certain kind of change. I'm changing. I don't look exactly the way I did when I was 18 years old, although I'm really quite well preserved. But I am not evolving. I am not on the way up to Arnold Schwarzenegger or Superman. I'm on the way down. I'm going to be dead someday. My car is changing. I drive a 1995 Ford Escort to work. I would be tickled pink if that would change into a brand new Mercedes-Benz. But it's not going to happen. My car's gone the way down, not on the way up. So evolution is a certain kind of change. And I want to show you that they're confusing us. A couple of years ago, Discover Magazine had a cover story, Testing Darwin. And the subtitle was, Scientists at Michigan State University Prove Evolution. And they had a full page of these pictures of creatures. And they had in bold font, Darwin cited the diversity of dogs as an example of accelerated evolution. Now, look at those pictures. What are those animals? They're dogs. Dogs changing into dogs is not evolution. That's just dogs. We want to know, where did the first dogs come from? They don't explain that. So dogs having baby dogs is not evolution. You see, evolution is vertical change from one kind of creature into a completely different kind of creature. There were, at one time in history, according to the evolutionists, there were fish living in the world, but there were no amphibians or reptiles or birds or mammals. But one of those fish decided to crawl out on the land, and he became an amphibian. And one of the amphibians eventually evolved into a reptile, and one of the reptiles eventually evolved into a bird, and a different reptile eventually evolved into the first mammal. And one of those mammals evolved into people. So let's just briefly tonight look at the fossil record and living creatures. Do they confirm evolution or creation? And the fossil record is represented this way in science textbooks and in museums. They show this progression. They call it the geological column or time scale. And as they come up through the rock layers, they show that there's very primitive bottom-dwelling sea creatures at the bottom, and then fish and amphibians and reptiles, and eventually birds and mammals and people. It's a really beautiful picture. The only problem is it doesn't exist anywhere except in the museum displays and in the textbooks. You can't drill anywhere down in the earth and find this nice, neat progression in the rocks of the earth. Are there transitional forms between those different kinds that would show you how an amphibian gradually changed over millions of years into a reptile, or how a reptile gradually changed into a bird? Well, I call as an expert Ernst Mayr, who died at the age of 100 in 2005. He was a professor of zoology at Harvard University. The New York Times called him the Charles Darwin of the 20th century. And he wrote a book shortly before he died, What is Evolution? It was for lay people so they could learn the truth about evolution. And in that book, he said this: given the fact of evolution, one would expect the fossils to document a gradual, steady change from ancestral forms to the descendants. But this is not what the paleontologist finds. Instead, he or she finds gaps in just about every phyletic series. The discovery of unbroken series of species changing gradually into descending species is very rare. And then he goes on to give an example of one of those rare examples, and it's Archaeopteryx. Any of you ever heard of Archaeopteryx? Really famous icon of evolution. Now, Dr. Mayr was a zoologist. He was not an expert on birds, nor was he a paleontologist. But I want to quote now an evolutionist who is an expert on birds. He's at the University of North Carolina at Chapel Hill, Alan Fiducia. And he said, paleontologists have tried to turn Archaeopteryx into an earthbound feathered dinosaur, but it's not. It's a bird, a perching bird, and no amount of paleo babble is going to change that. Well, evolutionists believe that whales evolved from land animals. There's a photograph. No, that's not a photograph. You notice that's a line drawing? Dr. Phil Gingrich is professor of paleontology at the University of Michigan, and he is an expert on whale fossils. And in this article back in 1983, he had a picture of a transitional form. It's obvious that it's halfway between a land animal and a whale. Just look at the front end and the rear end. What was the fossil evidence that Dr. Gingrich had for this creature when he had the artist draw that picture? Well, it was the head. No, it wasn't the head. It was only the stippled parts of the head. He had no fossil evidence below the neck. Now look at the rear end of the picture. Isn't it amazing what you can draw when you don't have any fossil evidence? You can make that creature look any way you want. And in this article, Dr. Gingrich said, Pachycetus, it was called that because it was found in Pakistan, and cetus is Latin for whale. Pachycetus is the oldest and most primitive whale yet discovered. It is an important transitional form linking Paleocene carnivorous land animals and later more advanced marine whales. Notice the verbs there? He doesn't say it might be, it could be, I would possibly tentatively suggest. He says it is a transitional form. Well, that was 1983. In 1994, he wrote another article that was for the popular public to read in Natural History magazine, and he made this bold statement. In time and in its morphology, Pachycetus is perfectly intermediate, a missing link between earlier land mammals and later full-fledged whales. No doubt in his mind, he hasn't changed his mind in 11 years. Well, that was 1994. In 2001, Nature published a technical article. Nature is the leading English language technical journal in the world. If you get an article published in Nature, you are somebody in science. And they were summarizing all the scientific evidence, fossil evidence, that they had for Pachycetus up to this point. And here it is. Doesn't that look just about like a whale skeleton to you? And they have a pretty good idea of what the creature looked like with flesh and muscles on there. There he is. That's a whale, isn't it? Or nearly. And they said in this article, these were terrestrial mammals, no more amphibious than a tapir. Well, there's a tapir. They do like to swim in the water, but they don't swim in the ocean, and they're not sea creatures, and they're not partial sea creatures. They are 100% land animal. So they say in the article that it's a land animal. But look what it says in the title. In the title of the article, it says these are terrestrial cetaceans. What's a cetacean? Well, a cetacean are those animals that we call dolphins, whales, and porpoises. What does terrestrial mean? That means a land animal. Folks, there's no such thing as a land whale. There's no such thing as a land porpoise. In their own title, they're confused. Well, that wasn't the end of this story, because a few years ago, I was doing some research for a talk, and I went to the University of California, Berkeley, website. They have a whole website on evolution. And I thought, well, this should really be educational. So I went to the website, and they had a whole website on evolution, and they had five icons on the screen for evidence of evolution. One of those icons was fossils, so I clicked on that. And then they had two icons on the screen, horse evolution and whale evolution. I thought, well, this ought to be interesting. So I clicked on whale evolution, and I got this. Three pictures. You have Pachycetus on the left. You have a beluga whale on the right. And you notice their arrows are pointing to where the nostrils are in the skull. And so if you're going to change Pachycetus into a whale, you got to move that hole. You got to do more than move the hole. Because whales give birth to their babies underwater. Pachycetus didn't do that. Well, they had transitional form in the middle. I clicked on that, and look at that miracle of miracles. The hole is halfway between the top of the head and the nose. And they dated at 25 million, which they say is exactly half. I mean, you creationists, what more evidence do you want? Well, I know what a Pachycetus was. Oh, and they said on the website, note that the nostril placement in Itiocetus is intermediate between the ancestral form Pachycetus and the modern beluga. An excellent example of a transitional form in the fossil record. Well, I know what Pachycetus is. And a beluga whale, I had to hunt around. I'm not an expert on whales. But then, what is the halfway creature between Pachycetus and a beluga whale? And I had to hunt around. I didn't find these pictures of these creatures right on this web page. I had to hunt around. So I hunted around. I found two different websites. And they both said the same thing, that Itiocetus was the earliest baleen whale. Well, what's a baleen whale? That's a baleen whale. And I learned that baleen whales are 2 to 40 times bigger than a beluga whale. Folks, Itiocetus is not a transitional form. So this is deception at one of our most prestigious universities, teaching people about evolution. The fossil record does not support evolution, it fits perfectly with what the Bible says, that God created different kinds of creatures to reproduce after their kinds. It's exactly what we would expect because the Bible is the word of the Creator. What about living things? Do they confirm evolution or creation? Well, the first thing, if evolution is going to be true, they got to explain how you're going to get non-living matter to change into the first living cell and produce that complex DNA molecule. They've been trying to do experiments for over 50 years. They haven't got a clue. Paul Davies is a leading astrobiologist in Australia. And he said, how did stupid atoms spontaneously write their own software? Nobody knows. There's no known law of physics able to create information from nothing. So they have no idea how the first living cell popped into existence. But it gets worse from there. The supposed mechanisms for evolution are two that they talk about usually, natural selection and random mutations. And in both of these cases, we are being deceived by the arguments that the evolutionists are using. Now, natural selection is a fact. Nature does select. All informed creationists believe in natural selection. But here's the key thing. Natural selection is not evolution. And natural selection is a conservative process. It's not a creative process. The name indicates that. Nature is selecting what is already there. If all the creatures on the earth were reptiles, nature could select until the cows come home. Except there wouldn't be any cows. Nature could select for a trillion years and it would never produce a bird because there's no genetic information in a reptile for making pneumatic bones to be part of the breathing system, to make feathers, to make a one-way lung system that birds have. So nature is only conserving what is there. One of the most famous evidences of evolution are the peppered moths. Have any of you ever heard of the peppered moths? Okay, a few of you. Dr. Michael Majerus is a professor of genetics at Cambridge University, very famous evolutionist. And I'm taking a quote from a PowerPoint lecture that he had on his website back in 2007. And this is what he said about the peppered moths. He said, the peppered moth is perhaps the most visually impacting and easily understood example of Darwinian evolution in action. It should be taught. It is, after all, the proof of evolution. Well, what's he talking about? Well, here are the peppered moths. They come in two varieties, the light moth and the dark moth. And the evolutionary story is that these prove evolution because prior to the Industrial Revolution in Britain, the peppered moths were sitting on the trees and the birds could see the dark moth, and so they ate the dark moth, but they couldn't see the peppered light moth because it was camouflaged on the tree. But as the Industrial Revolution progressed, the factories were pumping out coal and the soot was darkening the trees and killing the lichen, and pretty soon the light moth was visible to the birds and the dark moth was camouflaged. And so the evolutionists say, this is proof positive that evolution is true. This isn't evolution at all. We had dark and light moths of Bistone betularia before the Industrial Revolution, and we had the light and dark varieties after the Industrial Revolution. The moths didn't change at all. The only thing that changed was the population ratios. There's no evolution going on here. The real question is, how do you get peppered moths in the first place? Evolution never explained that. If you want to read more about that, we've got an article on our website. Then in Testing Darwin, that article I quoted before, they had this picture of Darwin's finches. These were the little birds that Darwin studied on the Galapagos Islands off the west coast of South America. And Darwin noted that they were different colored finches, and they had different sized beaks. The big beak birds would eat big, hard seeds, and the little beak finches would eat small, soft seeds. And this magazine article said, finches played a central role in Darwin's thinking about evolutionary process of natural selection. Well, this may be natural selection, but this is not evolution, because what are all these birds? Finches. Finches reproducing finches with a little bit different variation in beak size is not evolution. We want to know, where did the finches come from in the first place? They never explain that. So natural selection can explain the survival of the fittest, but it doesn't explain the arrival of the fittest, which is the real question. And natural selection is the God-designed method of preserving representatives of the original created kinds in God's fallen world. He knew that because of his curse on creation, there would be changing environments, and he didn't want to have to do miracles all the time to keep his operation going. So he built right into those creatures the ability to adapt to different environments. What about mutations? Do they prove evolution? Do they supply the genetic information to change one kind of creature into a different kind? A mutation is a mistake in the reproductive process of copying the DNA information of mom and dad. And so if you start out with normal alligators and you have a mutation, you can produce an albino, like I saw at a preserve in Florida. Or you can produce this amazing bird. This is a TNR mutant. That's a technical scientific term for totally naked rooster. He had a mutation. These fruit flies have been bombarded by radiation, by evolutionists trying to create mutations, and they produce fruit flies with fringed wings, little itty-bitty wings, no wings at all, legs growing out of their eyes. These are all not improvements on the fruit fly. So mutations are a fact. All informed creationists believe in mutations, but here's the key thing that the evolutionists don't tell us. Mutations nearly always reduce the genetic information in the DNA. They never have been observed to increase functional genetic information. And again, this is perfectly obvious. If you had a desktop computer and you started randomly changing parts of the computer, you could change those parts at one part per second for trillions of years, and you'd never change it into a laptop. You'd probably kill the computer on the first change. And that's what mutations are like. But evolutionists will say, yes, we'll agree that most mutations are harmful, some are neutral, but there are some beneficial mutations, they say. And if you just have enough time, over time, those beneficial mutations will add up to change a reptile into a bird or a reptile into a mammal. But what about those mutations? We hear a lot in the hospital about the superbug. You've probably heard about these bacteria that become resistant to antibiotics. And this is claimed as proof of evolution. Well, here's how it works with one bacterium, H. pylori, that causes ulcers in human beings. The patient takes the antibiotic. The scientists have figured out that this little creature produces an enzyme which will convert the antibiotic into a poison, and then the poison kills the bacterium. So it's basically a form of assisted suicide. But there are mutant H. pylori's, and they have, because of a mutation, they have lost the ability to produce that enzyme. So they absorb the antibiotic through the cell wall, but they can't convert it to an antibiotic, into a poison, so they survive. They've survived because of the mutation, but it's because of a loss of genetic information. So the patient in the hospital takes the medicine, it kills off the normal H. pylori, and the mutants survive and reproduce and then give headaches to the doctors. But this is not evolution, because H. pylori bacterium is changing into H. pylori bacterium. It's not explaining where this bacterium came from in the first place. Well, the Bible makes mutations perfectly sensible. The Bible says that we know that the whole creation groaneth and travaileth in pain together until now. The creation is under the curse of God, and mutations are a major way in which God brings about that curse in causing disease and death. There are over 3,000 genetic diseases in the human race caused by mutations. So mutations are the God-ordained consequences of God's curse on creation. And so when we really look at the scientific evidence, it doesn't fit the evolution tree of life at all. But it fits perfectly with what Genesis says. that God created different kinds of creatures to reproduce after their kind, that God cursed the creation, and so there are things that are not working exactly like they were in God's very good creation at the beginning. Well, so what? Does it really matter what we believe about this? Is this just something that people who like science should be interested in? No, listen to these words of Frank Zindler, who is one of the leading evolutionists and atheists in the United States. He is editor of the American Atheist magazine. And this is what he said in a debate with a Christian philosopher who sadly is compromised with evolution and millions of years. The most devastating thing, though, that biology did to Christianity was the discovery of biological evolution. Now that we know that Adam and Eve never were real people, well, how do we know that? Oh, well, evolution has proven this book is based on mythology. Now that we know this, the myth of Christianity is destroyed. If there never was an Adam and Eve, there never was an original sin. If there never was an original sin, there is no need of salvation. If there is no need of salvation, there is no need of a Savior. And I submit that puts Jesus, historical or otherwise, into the ranks of the unemployed. I think that evolution is absolutely the death knell of Christianity. And there are lots and lots of people in our world today who think that evolution has proven that this book is not reliable in its foundational chapters, and therefore the whole book is unreliable, and the gospel that is proclaimed in this book is unreliable. Just a couple of days ago, I read an article by a leading evolutionist in the United States, Jerry Coyne, who's professor of ecology and evolution at the University of Chicago. And from what he's written, I assume he is an atheist. And he was doing a review of two recent books by theistic evolutionists. That is, people who want to say that evolution is how God created. One of those writers was a Roman Catholic. The other was a professing evangelical. But this is what Jerry Coyne said in his lengthy review of these two books. Why reject the story of creation in Noah's Ark because we know that animals evolved? Well, that these men that he's writing or critiquing, they do reject the creation account in Genesis. They do reject Noah's flood, but nevertheless accept the reality of the virgin birth and resurrection of Christ, which are equally at odds with science. After all, biological research suggests the impossibility of human females reproducing asexually, or of anyone reawakening 3 days after death. He goes on. Now, Darwin year, this is the year of Darwin. 200 years ago he was born, 150 years ago his book was published. Now Darwin year is upon us, and we can expect more books like those by Kenneth Miller, who was the Roman Catholic, and Carl Giberson, who was the evangelical. Attempts to reconcile God and evolution keep rolling off the intellectual assembly line. It never stops because the reconciliation never works. I totally agree with him. So what we have is, in the Bible, we have the gospel with the foundational knowledge that Christ is the creator of heaven and earth, that sin brought death into the world and brought the judgment of God on the creation, and there was a need for a redeemer, and that redeemer was promised in Genesis chapter 3, and he was crucified and raised from the dead. And that is the power of the gospel to change lives, as it changed my life as a freshman at the University of Minnesota. And then we have the hope of the gospel that one day we're going to get new resurrection bodies. One day there's going to be no more death and suffering. But you see, what's happened in our culture and around the world is that that foundational truth of creation and the fall have been replaced with evolution in millions of years. And when you change the foundation, you undermine the gospel. And so the gospel becomes unbelievable because it's based in mythology in people's minds. And then about the hope of the gospel, well, that's utterly ridiculous. There's not going to be any second coming. You Christians are just believing in pie in the sky. So it really matters what we believe. And we are facing an anti-gospel. And so as we proclaim the gospel, we've got to recognize the culture that we're living in And if you're from another country, evolution is taught over there also. And so we've got to deal with this anti-gospel in people's minds by dealing with the foundational truth that Genesis is true and true science confirms Genesis. Well, I talked this morning about the moral decline that we are facing in this country and in Western Europe. We were just sliding into the moral cesspool. And Genesis is foundational to the Bible's morality because God made us, He owns us, He makes the rules. And so when Genesis goes out the window, it's only a matter of time, and we see this historically, that people and nations and churches have rejected biblical morality. And it's no surprise. Here are the words of William Provine, professor of biology at Cornell University. Let me summarize my views on what modern evolutionary biology tells us loud and clear. There are no gods, no purposes, no goal-directed forces of any kind. There is no life after death. When I die, I'm absolutely certain that I'm going to be dead. That's the end for me. There is no ultimate foundation for ethics. There is no ultimate meaning to life and no free will for humans either. Isn't that a wonderful philosophy? I wonder why he even goes into the office at the university. What's the point? It's all pointless. You know what's really sad? William Provine is battling cancer for the second time, and he grew up in the church. But he didn't get any answers when he was growing up. His church ignored the evolution issue, and when he went off to the university or to high school, whatever faith he had was demolished. So we are facing a massive battle, and the foundations are being destroyed, and that's why we have this moral crisis that we are facing today, because over the last 100 years, and especially the last 50 years, evolution has been taught aggressively as scientific fact. People have been brainwashed, and that's why we need to rebuild the foundations, and we need to expose the lie of evolution so that people will see that this book is true from the very first verse. And that's why those resources are really important. You can't all master the subject. You won't have time to master the subject to be able to speak on creation, but you can learn a lot to be able to have answers, and you can learn to share these resources with others. So the book table will be open tonight. I don't want to take any of those home. This is a deal you can't pass up. I encourage you to get those resources and equip yourself with answers in this battle that we're in. We have a lot more on our website. I'll just close with this passage of Scripture. For the wrath of God is revealed from heaven against all unrighteousness and ungodliness, ungodliness and righteousness of men who hold the truth in unrighteousness, because that which may be known of God is manifest to them, for God hath showed it unto them. For the invisible things of Him from the creation of the world are clearly seen, being understood by the things that are made, even His eternal power and Godhead, so that they are without excuse. The fingerprints of God are all over His creation, as creator and as judge. And if a person doesn't see it, it is not because they can't, it is because they won't, or because they have been brainwashed, and they won't. So we need to proclaim the truth of creation today as never before in an evolutionized world. Father, we thank You for Your word. We thank You that it is true from the very first verse. We thank You that we can trust it, and that therefore we can have hope, we can have direction, and Lord, if we trust it, we must obey it. Help us to trust and obey and to glorify You and to be strong witnesses for You in the face of this overwhelming deception and myth. In Jesus' name, amen.
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3: The good news of the gospel is only good news to those who hear it. Philip the evangelist understood that. He did not keep the message to himself, but he went wherever the Spirit of God led him, and he preached Christ to those who needed to know. In this study that Scott is calling The Gospel Christian, He reminds us that the word gospel means good news. It even has the word go in it, reminding us that the Christian life is meant to advance the gospel message. Join Scott Pauley today as we learn what it means to be a true gospel Christian.

Look, you can't do everything, but you can do something. And you can't go everywhere, but you're going to go somewhere. And you can't help everybody, but you can help somebody. And I would say that Philip, this gospel Christian, who was indeed known as the evangelist, was also a model of what it means to be a helper. In fact, we found him that way first when he was one of the seven deacons. Remember him waiting on tables and ministering to the widows? I don't think he ever lost that spirit. I believe the heart of the servant, the mind of Christ, was Philip's all the way to the very end. And that's good. That's instructive for us, because sometimes after you've been in the work of the Lord for a while, or you feel like you've seen some things accomplished, you can start thinking more highly of yourself than you ought to think. We are all just servants. Servants of the gospel. We're messenger boys. That's all we are. In fact, if you write the word evangelist down somewhere, look at the word within the word evangelist. Did you ever notice that the word angel is found right in the heart of the word evangelist? Somebody said, well, that evangelist is no angel. Well, remember, the meaning of the word angel simply means messenger. What is an evangelist? He's a messenger of the gospel. I would remind you, it's not about us. It's about the one we represent. It's not about what we say. It's about what he once said. And one of the greatest things you'll ever do is to commit yourself to not only doing the work of God yourself, but helping others to do it as well. We come back to Acts chapter 21 and verse number 8, where the Bible says, "And the next day we that were of Paul's company departed and came unto Caesarea. And we entered into the house of Philip the evangelist." I love the fact that they knew exactly where to go in Caesarea. They knew who would receive them. This is a genuine Christian. This is a like-minded man. This is a gospel man, which was one of the seven, and abode with him. And the same man had four daughters, virgins, which did prophesy. Now, we'll come back to that verse and the thought of his daughters and family in the next study, but I want to bring you to this thought today. What do we learn in this final mention of Philip? What is his lasting legacy, this gospel Christian? Well, we've identified already that he was still faithful 20 years later, still at it for the Lord. We've identified that he was still witnessing. He is still the evangelist. But let's add this to it today. He was still helping. This man who had often served in many ways, a myriad of ways, was still serving in any way he possibly could. And in this particular context, he helped Paul. And he served Paul's missionary team. Now, remember, Luke is writing in the first person here. He's speaking of himself as a part of this team. We came and we abode with him because Luke, the beloved physician, the medical doctor turned missionary, is writing as an eyewitness. He was staying in Philip's house. He was a recipient of Philip's hospitality. He was witnessing to Philip's heart. Isn't that a beautiful thought? Our ministry, Enjoying the Journey, has an office, a place where our team works and where we have a little studio. And in that, we have a studio dedicated to the memory of a dear friend of mine named Stephen, who went to be with the Lord, gave his life in the advancement of the gospel, and always encouraged me in the recordings. And so it's Stephen's studio. Next door to it, there's a little room, a little suite, called Philip's Room. We've used it as a guest room to help Christian workers as they've been with us and passed through. And we called it Philip's Room, and it comes directly from Acts 21, verse number 8, because here is Philip the evangelist, not on a platform, in his living room. Here is Philip the evangelist, not leading the missionary team, but helping the missionary team. This is a man who decades later is still doing what he can where he is, to encourage others in the work of the Lord. As I say those words, I have a man in my mind that I met some months ago out preaching who spent four decades on the mission field, and his wife died. He lives now in the States again, and he said to me one Sunday morning after a young man that he brought to the service was wonderfully saved, he said to me, I learned that if I was still alive, God wasn't finished with me. And he said, I cannot do what I used to be able to do, but I can still do something for the gospel. He said, every morning, I get up, get a stack of gospel tracts, and pray, Lord, lead me to somebody today. You know what he's doing? He's still helping in the work of the gospel. And by the way, he helped me through that testimony that day. So what are you doing? What am I doing? Have you sat down?

0: on the Lord? Are you on the sidelines now? It's time to get off the bench and get back in the game. It's time to get back to the front lines. It's time to say, all right, Lord, what can I do? How can I still plug in and be involved? I was reading just today something that M.R. DeHaan wrote. I had the great radio Bible class hour, and M.R. DeHaan wrote about numbers of people who would write to him and say, we're praying for you. We wish we could do more. We wish we could support more, but we're praying for you. And he said, that's the great work. I think sometimes the work of intercession is so overlooked, but it's the secret powerhouse of the Church of God. Or some dear saint who is contributing to the work of the Lord, like the widow giving her two mites, thinking it's little, but it's much when God is in it. I'm just telling you that whatever it is God has given you to do, what's in your hand, Moses, God will use that. Who would despise the day of small things? You just keep helping and be one of those that are still encouraging others in the work of the Lord. You know, there was a time that Saul of Tarsus had driven this man, Philip the evangelist, out of his own home. Go back and read the book of Acts again. How did Philip get to Samaria? He was driven out of Jerusalem by the persecution. Well, Saul of Tarsus and his cronies were a part of that. Isn't it a beautiful divine irony that now, many years later, Philip the evangelist is hosting Saul, who is now Paul, in his own home? This is the glory of the gospel. This is the story of the grace of God. And Philip lived it. And Philip shared it. Notice his willingness to sacrifice, to identify with Paul. Paul had a target on his back at this point. To identify with Paul and his missionary team was to make yourself a target, but he's willing to sacrifice, to identify with the despised. Oh, when you follow Jesus, you must do that. The writer of Hebrews says, we go with him outside the camp bearing his reproach. Are you willing to bear the reproach of Christ? Are you willing to identify with Jesus and his followers and the work of the gospel? And he was not only willing to sacrifice, but he had a desire to encourage. Where was Paul headed in Acts 21? He was headed to Jerusalem, and from there on to Rome. You see, here is a man who said, I want to encourage this servant who is suffering, who is being pursued, who is being persecuted. And he shows true Christian hospitality and partnership. He showed the love of God. I would point out as a footnote that Philip is a humble man. He is no longer the main evangelist in the story, but he is willing to help the man who is being greatly used of God. Is it all about us, or is it all about the Lord Jesus Christ? May God help us all to be gospel Christians, still faithful, still witnessing, and still helping.
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0: Up next, a sermon from the former pastor of Campus Church, Dennis McBride, on Rejoice Pulpit.
1: Daniel chapter 2 this morning. Thank you so much, Rejoice Choir. Beautiful number. How many of you in this auditorium have a child, 2 or 3 years of age? See your hand? Not as many as I thought. If you have a child that age, you know that's the age where they question you to infinity. We were driving to see my wife's family up in the mountains of East Tennessee once, and as we're driving through, this is before the interstate that's there now was completed, so we had to take some of these back roads, very, very twisting and turning roads. And we had our two boys with us. One was about 4, one was about 2. And they were just full of questions. We're driving down the road. I said, "Boys, you see the river down there at the bottom, in the valley? Well, why is the river down there so far? Why is the sky blue? Why does the road turn so much? Why are the mountains higher than we are?" And just question after question after, well, after about 45 minutes of this, my wife, who was the keeper of the snacks, pulled out a couple of snacks they would like and showed it to them and said, "Boys, we're going to play the quiet game. And the one that's the quietest for the next 15 minutes will get a snack." We didn't hear a word out of them, not a peep. Now, we heard them whispering back and forth. They're still asking questions, but to each other. We are spiritually, honestly, very much like 2-year-olds. Our hearts are full of questions. And I want to bring a message today entitled "The King's Questioning Heart" and see if we can't see ourselves in Daniel chapter 2. Look at verse 1 with me, would you? "In the second year of the reign of Nebuchadnezzar, Nebuchadnezzar dreamed dreams, wherewith his spirit was troubled and his sleep brake from him. Then the king commanded to call the magicians and the astrologers and the sorcerers and the Chaldeans, for to show the king his dreams. So they came and stood before the king. And the king said unto them, 'I have dreamed a dream, and my spirit was troubled to know the dream.'" Before the completion of the written word of God, God communicated with man a number of ways. And occasionally, that was through dreams and visions. Now, the exciting thought that is underlying in the entire second chapter of Daniel is this. We have questions. God has answers. God desires to communicate with us. God has no desire whatsoever to hide his truth from you. And the questions that rattle around in our heart and mind are questions that God desperately wants to answer for us. Daniel chapter 2 is a beautiful story of a man seeking what he does not know, and the heart of God in compassion for that man telling him what he cannot know apart from God. Look at a king without sleep. Now, he ruled the world. He ruled everything that man knew anything about. But you know, ruling is a tough job. He ruled because he conquered other people. In his mind, he's thinking, "How long will I hold this position? I'm where I am because I conquered other people. Is there somebody out there plotting right now to conquer me?" He knew, without having ever read anything about it, that the man that lived by the sword would probably die by the sword. And he understands that if he received what he has by violence and by conquest, then he may lose what he has by violence and by conquest. And he's having a hard time sleeping. It's only his second year to rule. He had power and he had luxury. He had wealth and he had leisure. What he didn't have was peace of mind. And it doesn't matter what you have in this world, or let's flip that over, what you don't have in this world. You can have peace of mind and be wealthy. You can have no peace of mind and be poor. You can have no peace of mind and be wealthy. You can be poor and have no peace of mind. Peace of mind and the answer to the questions that plague our hearts comes from God. And we can't do anything in ourselves to answer the questions that so haunt our heart. Jeremiah said of Nebuchadnezzar, he was God's servant. That does not mean to imply that Nebuchadnezzar knew Jehovah as Savior, but that he was an instrument of God's plan. Nebuchadnezzar thought he was building an empire for himself, not realizing all he was really doing was building a school where God was going to teach his people to obey. Why did God send this man these dreams? God sent the dreams to answer the king's questions. Look at verse 29 of chapter 2. Verse 29. When the story kind of comes to an end here and he's finally going to have his dream interpreted, here's what is said in verse 29. As for thee, O king, thy thoughts came unto thy mind upon thy bed. What should come to pass hereafter? So the word of God's telling us what was on his mind when he went to bed. What's going to happen to me? He that revealeth secrets maketh known to thee what shall come to pass. He went to sleep thinking, what's going to happen to me? What's going to happen to my kingdom? What's going to happen to my children? How long am I going to reign? How will my reign come to an end? Will my life be cut short? He had questions after question after question. And these things were rattling around in his head. And God told him, look, I knew what you were thinking when you went to bed, and that's what I gave you an answer concerning. What was happening in your heart? We all have interest in some of those same questions. What's going to happen to me? What does the future hold? Is there an eternity? Will I be part of it? To what extent? And in what state will I be part of it? And God desires to answer your questions. I want you to notice in verse 1, it wasn't a dream. It was dreams. He dreamed dreams. I don't know if he had several dreams in one night or if he dreamed the same dream in consecutive nights and it finally, after the third or fourth time, dawned on him, I'm having the same dream over and over again. Whatever, it frightened him, it drove sleep from him and it disturbed him. The word troubled in verse 1, his spirit was troubled and his sleep break from him. Trouble is a strong word. It doesn't just mean bothered. It means to beat regularly. He is being beat up emotionally by these dreams. They're haunting him. They're crushing his spirit. They're taking any hope of peace away from him. They are just pounding on him emotionally. I can see him when he called the wise men together. He hasn't shaved. He's bloodshot. He's got bags under his. He looks bad. He's troubled. He's being emotionally ripped apart by the visions he's having in his dreams. And he's had nothing like them before. In verse 2 and 3, he had the wise men hauled out of bed. I bet that was something. They probably all lived somewhere near the palace or in the palace with him. There was some hierarchy, I'm sure, and the highest ranking men were in the palace, and those that were a little lower of rank were somewhere around the palace, and messengers scattered. He had to get the messengers out of bed first. So the palace is alive and lamps are being lit all over the place. And if you were on a hill up opposite the palace, you'd think, I wonder what's going on over there. People are running all over the place, get the messengers out of bed, get the messengers to get the men out of bed. Everybody's going to the palace. What time is it? I don't know, 3-4 o'clock in the morning. It's not a time they were used to having a staff meeting. But there they are. Look who was called out. Everybody, magicians, astrologers. Now, astrologers are not astronomers. Astronomers study the stars. Astrologers try to figure out how the stars control the fate of man. It's a very different idea. Sorcerers and Chaldeans. Everybody that could possibly be called, either weakly or strongly, a wise man, is called out of bed to come see him. Now, it's interesting he called them out because they were supposed to be able to interpret dreams. Now, the funny thing about that is they had books that they had written themselves, by the way, where you would come to them with a dream and you would tell them your dream and they would see the symbolism in the dream, a tree, a river, a wall, a storm, a frightening creature, whatever the symbolism in that dream was, they would go back to their books and they'd look at what those symbols actually mean. But you understand, they wrote the books. So it was pretty much all up to them. But you had to tell them your dream. And that was one of their advertised specialties. We interpret dreams. You tell us the dream. We'll look in the books, check out the symbolism, and come back and tell you what that dream was all about. The problem was he wouldn't tell them the dream. We have a king without sleep. We have wise men without answers. God desires to give you answers. Look at verse 4. Then spake the Chaldeans to the king in Syriac, O king, live forever. Tell thy servants the dream, and we will show the interpretation. The king answered and said to the Chaldeans, the thing is gone from me. If ye will not make known unto me the dream with the interpretation thereof, ye shall be cut in pieces, and your houses shall be made a dunghill. But if you show the dream and the interpretation thereof, ye shall receive of me gifts and rewards and great honor. Therefore show me the dream and the interpretation thereof. They answered again and said, let the king tell his servants the dream, and we will show the interpretation of it. Seems like a circular conversation, doesn't it? Verse 8, the king answered and said, I know of certainty that ye would gain the time, because you see the thing is gone from me. But if ye will not make known unto me the dream, there is but one decree for you, for ye have prepared lying and corrupt words to speak before me till the time be changed. Therefore, tell me the dream, and I shall know that ye can show me the interpretation thereof. And the Chaldeans answered before the king and said, there is not a man upon the earth that can show the king's matter. Therefore, there is no king, lord, nor ruler that ask such things of any magician, or astrologer, or Chaldean. And it is a rare thing that the king requireth, and there is none other that can show it before the king except the gods, whose dwelling is not with flesh. For this cause the king was angry and very furious, and commanded to destroy all the wise men of Babylon. There is a beautiful thing here, exposing the heart of God. You read a story like that, you think, my goodness, we just got a mean, vicious despot here who's demanding of people something they can't give him, and he's threatening them rather heavily if they can't give it. You need to look between the lines and see something else here. Between these two sections, chapter 2, verse 4, where it says, then spake the Chaldeans to the king in Syriac, beginning in that verse, and going all the way through chapter 7, verse 28, we leave Hebrew, and it's all written in Aramaic. Now, that's an interesting statement. You look at that and say, well, you know, just different languages. But do you understand what's being said there just by the fact that the language it was written in has changed to the most common language on the face of the earth? Only Jews spoke Hebrew. Most Gentiles spoke Aramaic. And I make the comment to you that God wants to answer your questions, and I want you to see it in the context here. God wanted the Gentiles, Nebuchadnezzar and his followers and everybody after him, to know his heart, and his heart is to answer your questions. His heart is to let you know about those things that keep you awake at night, those questions that trouble your heart. And the fact that he wrote it in Aramaic thrills my soul. My God wants us to know. He does not hide things from us. He speaks to men of all nations. He speaks in the most common tongue available. He speaks because he wants to communicate to your heart. He's not attempting to keep secrets from you. He's trying to give you full and complete information. King wouldn't give them details. He tells them, you can't give me the dream and the interpretation. I'm going to cut you in pieces and turn your homes into dunghills. Now, I've had some tough bosses. I have. I've had bosses that were mean, hardly spoke to you. When they did, it was rough and gruff. I've never had a boss tell me, If you punch in late one more time, I'm going to cut you into pieces and turn your house into a public latrine. I've never had anybody tell me that. This is tough. Can you see him out of the bed, half asleep? Oh, yeah, King, if you just tell us the dream, okay, just tell us the dream. And we'll figure it out. Just tell us the dream. No, no. You can't tell me the dream and you can't give me the interpretation. I'm going to cut you in pieces. I bet they woke up. I bet everybody in the room woke up at that point. Oh, really? Well, I think we can. It'll scare me. He knew that they were just going to go back to those books and try to figure out something to tell him. And he knew they might lie to him just to give him something. He said that in verse 9. Look at it. If you will not make known unto me the dream, there is but one decree for you, for ye have prepared lying and corrupt words to speak before me. I don't want to give you time to lie to me and just figure out something you think I want to hear. I want to know the truth. This is a different dream. What, he'd never dreamed before? This was a different dream than he'd ever had, and he'd had it multiple times, and it frightened him. It was beating him up emotionally. He wasn't handling this dream like any ordinary dream. This was not going to be handled in the normal course of events. I want to know the truth. And if you can't tell me the dream and the interpretation, you're just lying to me, and I need to know the truth. Does your heart drive you to want to know the truth? It drove Nebuchadnezzar. The wisdom of this world is not sufficient to answer the questions in your heart. Philosophy can't answer them. Philosophy can't tell you your future. Science cannot produce in you anything that would help a guilty conscience. The wisdom of this world can solve complex mathematical equations, but they can't tell you what to do with a broken heart. To protect themselves, the wise men began to proclaim something to the king. Look what they said to him in verse 10. Nobody can answer this question. The Chaldeans answered before the king and said, there's not a man upon the earth that can show you this. Therefore, there's no king, lord, or ruler that would even ask this of us. How can you ask? You know nobody can answer this question. Verse 11. It's a rare thing, and no one's ever asked this before. None other can show it to you except the gods whose dwelling is not with flesh. When they said that, he realized they weren't going to help him. He got angry, and he declared they were all to be killed. Self-proclaimed intellects of our day can't produce answers to your deepest and most troubling thoughts, to the questions that you ask, but you don't hear an answer. You ask questions and they just sort of rattle around in the universe, and there's no echo that comes back to you, and you wonder, is there even an answer? And too many people stand like these wise men did and say, there are no answers for this. And where would you go? And who could give you the answers to the questions that trouble the heart of man? Who am I? Why am I? Why do I even exist? What is my purpose in life? What is my ultimate destination? What does the future hold for me? And so many men and women, many sitting in this auditorium, ask those questions and do not have answers. The reason you don't have answers is because the answers to those questions are not found in the textbooks you've been reading. The answers to those questions are found in a book maybe you haven't read. God's Word has the answers to those questions. Truth is available to us from God the Father through God the Son. Those that want to know the truth can know the truth because God has revealed the truth to us. Let me read to you what he says in the first chapter of the book of John. In the beginning was the Word, and the Word was with God, and the Word was God. The same was in the beginning with God. Word means the expression, the full expression of thought. Anything God thinks toward you is expressed in what he calls the Word. Now look what he said about the Word in verse 14 of John 1. And the Word was made flesh and dwelt among us, and we beheld His glory, the glory as of the only begotten of the Father, full of grace and truth. Grace, forgiveness, truth, the correct answer to the question that you're asking. The expression of God, the thought of God, what God intends for you, what God has planned for you, what God thinks of you, is right there in the Word. And the Word was made flesh and dwelt among us. And you know what we beheld in the Word? Grace and truth. Nobody can answer these questions, King. I don't even know why you're asking us. It's a rare thing that anyone would even ask such a thing. You know, no one can answer these questions. I love what they said. I love what they said in verse 11. They didn't know how prophetic they were being. There is none other that can show it before the king except the gods whose dwelling is not with flesh, but the Word became flesh and dwelt among us. They didn't know what they were saying. They didn't know God would one day indeed dwell in the flesh, would take upon Himself flesh, live with man, and in the flesh redeem man. Jesus Christ, the Son of God, revealed the heart of God the Father to us. Why didn't they know that? They were wise men. They were supposed to be the intellectuals of their day. Why didn't they know that? Because they were searching the stars, thinking the stars were the creator, not realizing the stars were created. They were looking at the stars, looking for answers, yet they failed to see the beautiful morning star, Jesus Christ Himself. Now, I know for a fact that there were wise men that found the Word of God, found answers in the Word of God, and followed the Word of God, because when Jesus Christ is born, wise men come from the East. These men didn't get their questions answered. If you seek the answer to questions that only God can answer, this is going to seem so simple, but hear this statement. If you seek the answer to questions that only God can answer, then you need to ask God the question. In verse 12, Nebuchadnezzar called for the destruction of the wise men. That would have included Daniel. I don't know why Daniel was not summoned with the other wise men to this meeting. He was not there. It may have been Daniel could interpret dreams, but has Daniel interpreted a dream yet? It may have been that Nebuchadnezzar is unaware of Daniel's ability to do that at this point. So he was not summoned, but he is included in the number of wise men to be killed. So let's look at Daniel for a moment, a man who knew where to go. Verse 14, Daniel answered with counsel and wisdom to Arioch, the captain of the king's guard, which was gone forth to slay the wise men of Babylon. He answered and said to Arioch, the king's captain, why is the decree so hasty from the king? Then Arioch made the thing known to Daniel. Then Daniel went in and desired of the king. Chaos, panic, get the messengers, get the wise men, get them in here. Middle of the night, everybody's running around. Give me the dream and give me the interpretation. You can't ask this of us. Nobody can do this for you. King gets upset, becomes furious, and says, all right, we're going to kill all of you. Now soldiers are scouring the city of Babylon, looking for any other wise men besides the ones that were there, like Daniel and his three friends. When did they come? Was it early in the morning? Was it midday? We don't know. Don't know how long it took for this decree to actually be carried out. But here's Arioch, the most important man. He's captain of the guard. He's taking care of this himself. And he knocks on Daniel's door, and Daniel comes to the door, probably putting his house coat on. And he's very calm. Arioch, he opens the door. There stands Arioch. What's Arioch doing? He's got his sword pointed at Daniel's midsection. And Daniel answers with wisdom and counsel. I can hear his voice. It's calm. Well, good morning, Arioch. Good to see you. Tell me something. Why are you here this morning? I have coffee on. Would you like, cinnamon roll or something? This morning. He answers very calmly. He didn't panic. He didn't open the door and see Arioch with his sword and scream the top of his lungs. Wisdom and counsel. I'll tell you why I'm here. I'm here to kill you. Can we talk about that just for a moment? Tell me why you're here. Well, this happened. Why is the king so hasty? Does this need to be done in such a hasty manner? Arioch, why don't you give me a chance to go talk to the king? And he's so calm, and he has such wisdom and honest counsel that Arioch, although he was sent there to kill him, agrees to let him go talk to the king. Now, he put himself at great risk. He was sent to go kill him. How do you explain that to the king? King, you know that man you sent me to kill, he's here, and he wants to talk to you. It's a beautiful, beautiful picture of a wise man with a calm heart because he knows God. Verse 16, he walked in to see the king and proclaimed to the king he could do what the king asked him to do. Now, think about that. King, you sent Arioch to kill me. I'm just here to ask why. Well, this is what happened. I can interpret that dream for you. Let me go seek my God, and I can interpret that dream for you. Apparently, the king has calmed down some since he became furious and ordered everybody's death, and he allows him to do that. How can Daniel tell the king that he can interpret the dream for him? Because Daniel knows a God who knows. Daniel knows he can because he knows a God who can. I don't have the answer to every question in your life, but I know a God that does. Daniel called his friends together. Look at verse 17. Daniel went to his house, made the things known to Hananiah, Mishael, and Azariah, his companions, that they would desire mercies of the God of heaven concerning the secret, that Daniel and his fellows should not perish with the rest of the wise men of Babylon. Then was the secret revealed unto Daniel in a night vision. Then Daniel blessed the God of heaven. Verse 18, what they asked for. Lord, give us this. Why? That we should not perish. How do you avoid perishing? And if you die without having your questions answered, you die perishing. If you die without having peace in your heart about why you're here and who you are and who God is and what He's done for you, then you die perishing. God so loved the world that He gave His only begotten Son. Whosoever believeth in Him should not perish, but have everlasting life. Daniel went to the source. He went to where the answers were, and so can you. How fervent this prayer meeting must have been, knowing if God does not answer, they're going to perish. But they also referred to God with a very interesting title, the God of heaven. God of heaven. It's a title not used everywhere. It's used almost exclusively in the captivity books. And it means something. When Judah turned her back on God and God said, okay, that's it. I'm going to let you be taken off into captivity. Ezekiel saw a vision of the glory of God departing the temple, departing the city, and departing this world. And until Jesus Christ came, the glory of God was not on this earth. The term is used exclusively in the captivity books, those books written around the time of the Babylonian captivity. For instance, 9 times in Daniel, we find God of heaven. 6 times in Ezra, we find God of heaven. 4 times in Nehemiah, we find God of heaven. It meant something. When they refer to God as the God of heaven, they are admitting something to God. They're saying, we understand fully that our present condition and our present location, being taken into captivity and no longer in the land and no longer having access to the temple and no longer having access to see the glory of God in that temple. The condition we find ourselves in, we know it's our fault. We know the glory of God was departed from us because of our own sin. It's a statement of humility. It's a statement of admission. We're wrong. We're sinners. We have not lived like we should. And because of our life, we can only approach God as the God of heaven, for the glory is gone. It was a statement they were making to tell God, we do not accuse you. We understand the condition we're in, the frailty of our heart, the lack of information available to us, the ignorance we live in, the questions that rattle in your heart today. Who am I? Why am I? What is my future? Are all nothing more than the black cloud of ignorance that settles on our heart when we do not know God. Because those that know God have answers to the questions. God of heaven. God of heaven. Help us, teach us, make it known. God always hears the voice of a seeking man. The voice of a man that captures God's attention is the voice of a man willing to admit his need of God and to call upon him in an attitude of repentance and submission. And that's exactly what these people did. And God answered their prayer. Hear me. Every time you pray that kind of prayer, God will hear you and God will answer. Would you like to know by experience the things that Daniel knew about God? Boy, he says some beautiful things here. Verse 19. Daniel blessed the God of heaven. Daniel answered and said, blessed be the name of God forever and ever, for wisdom and might are his. He changeth the times and the seasons. He removeth kings and setteth up kings. He giveth wisdom unto the wise, knowledge to them that know understanding. He revealeth the deep and secret things. He knoweth what is in the darkness, and the light dwelleth with him. I thank thee and praise thee, O thou God of my fathers, who hast given me wisdom and might, and hast made known unto me now what we desired of thee. For thou hast now made known unto us the king's matter. Would you like to know by experience the things that Daniel knew about God? Well, what did he say about him? He praises his name. He blessed his name. He knew the name of God. He knew what the name of God meant. Isaiah said that a virgin would conceive. You'll call his name Emmanuel. God with us. Two chapters later in Isaiah, he says, oh, he's coming and his name will be wonderful and Counselor, Mighty God, Everlasting Father, Prince of Peace. There's something in the name of God. Jesus, Jesus, Jesus. There's just something about that name. And Daniel came and praised his name for who he was. God with us, Savior. He praised him for his wisdom and his might. He states that God knows what man cannot know. He praises God for his control over the affairs of man. He praises God for answering his prayer. And he makes a beautiful statement here. He says he reveals things. He reveals secrets. And look what he said about that in verse 22. He revealeth the deep and secret things. He knoweth what is in the darkness, and the light dwelleth with him. If you do not know Christ as your Savior, you dwell in spiritual darkness. But I have a wonderful news for you today. He knows where you dwell. He knows the darkness. He can see into the darkness in your heart. He can see the confusion, the hurt, the questions, the confusion. He sees it. But with Him, the light dwells. And what he says to you in the darkness you're in and the questions that rattle in your head is, I know where you are. I know what you don't know. I know what you want to know. I can reveal secrets. Come to me. I am light. And I can tell you everything you need to know. Arioch brought Daniel to the king, and the king says to him, can you interpret the dream? Do you know what's on my mind concerning the future? Look at verse 27. Daniel answered in the presence of the king and said, the secret which the king hath demanded cannot the wise men, the astrologers, the magicians, the soothsayers show unto the king. But there is a God in heaven that revealeth secrets. and maketh known to the king Nebuchadnezzar what shall be in the latter days. Thy dream and the visions of thy head upon thy bed are these. And he reveals everything. God's focus in this chapter was not on Daniel. God's focus in this chapter was on Nebuchadnezzar and his seeking truth. Are you a seeker of truth? Daniel 2 was written for you. God wants you to know that you need him as Savior. He wants you to know you need your sins forgiven. He wants you to know that he does know your destiny, and he sent his Son to change your destiny. He offers forgiveness in life to all who come to him. Have you been searching for truth and answers to life's questions in the wrong places? Have you asked people that seemed to have their life together, but they didn't know God? Have you asked people that did not believe this book was the Word of God or had the answers? Have you looked in self-help books? Have you looked in books that fight the depression that you're in? Have you looked in areas other than where the light dwells? Daniel said these men can't. These soothsayers and sorcerers and all these men you gather around, you can't do a thing for you, King, but there is a God in heaven that reveals secrets. And he wants to reveal secrets. And he wants to talk to your heart. And he wants to answer the questions you have. And he has answered the questions. Are you troubled because you have no answers? You see no way out. Your burdens are too heavy. Your guilt is too strong. He is where the light dwells. There's a God in heaven, and that God has the answers. That God opens doors and finds ways out. That God lifts burdens. That God removes guilt. And God desires to communicate with you and give your troubled heart peace. Are you beat up emotionally? Are you where Nebuchadnezzar was? Just troubled? Who are you? Why are you? What's your future? Where will you spend eternity? What are the answers to the secret things? That's what he said, the deep and secret things. Questions you might not even ask anybody else, but they're lodged in your troubled heart. I don't know where you are. I don't know what you're dealing with. I don't know what particular problems may be true in your life today, but I do know this. He's where the light dwells, and there's a God in heaven that reveals secrets, and he loves you, and he wants you to come to him, and he wants to answer the questions in your heart, and he does not want you to be troubled. He wants you to be free. He wants you to live in peace. He reveals secrets. He answers prayers. He meets needs. He delivers hearts. He will save you and set you free. For God so loved this world that he sent his Son, his only begotten Son, that whosoever believeth in him should not perish. What is your ultimate end? It does not have to be perishing. There's a God that has revealed secrets. You need a Savior. He is the Savior. You have burdens. He lifts them. You have guilt. He can free you. You have sorrow. He can give you joy. He knows the darkness in your heart, and he wants to do something about it. Hebrews chapter 2 says, how shall we escape if we neglect so great salvation? I would ask you today, this morning, right now, don't neglect so great salvation. There's a God in heaven that reveals secrets. He knows you. He knows where you are. He knows who you are. He knows what you're dealing with. And he wants to set you free if you just come to him.
0: This is Rejoice Pulpit. It's time for a message from the former pastor of Campus Church, Dr. Jim Shetler.
2: Do you realize with all of the seminars and all of the conferences and all of the church programs on success, that there is only one verse in the entire Word of God that mentions success? That's Joshua 1:8. Many of you knew that. Joshua 1:8 says, "This book of the law shall not depart out of thy mouth, but thou shalt meditate thereon day and night, that thou mayest observe to do according to all that is written therein. For then thou shalt make thy way prosperous, and then thou shalt have good success." It's the only verse in the Bible that mentions success, but you know, the recipe for success is found in just that one verse. I believe that success in life is knowing and applying the Word of God in your life. And that's what it says right here. "But thou shalt meditate on it day and night," so you're going to know it, "that thou mayest observe to do according to all the things that are written therein." You will be successful. You will know the will of God. You will be in the will of God when you know and you do the Word of God in your life. Matter of fact, I've learned this to be true. Those that struggle least with the will of God are those who know the Word of God the best. I've really found that to be true. People who really know God's Word and live by the Word of God usually don't struggle that much about knowing the will of God, because God's Word is God's will. Matter of fact, the title of this message is "God's Word Reveals God's Will." If you want to know the will of God, then you have to know the Word of God. Step number one to find God's will, we found out, was the Lord, thy will be done. Excuse me, thy will be done. That's step number one. You've got to be willing to say, "Lord, I want your will above all things." Step number two to find God's will for your life, obey his commandments. Obey and live what you already know in the Word of God. Psalm 119 verse 24 states this, "Thy testimonies also are my delight and my counselors." Thy testimonies are thy counselors. There's a verse in Isaiah chapter 30 verse 1. It says, "Woe unto the rebellious child who seeks counsel, but not of me." You know, friend, instead of paying hundreds of dollars to go to some counselor, it would do far better to spend maybe 100 minutes or 100 hours in the Word of God and find out what God's Word says. "Woe to the rebellious child who seeks counsel, but not of me." Psalm 119, 24, "Thy testimonies also are my delight, and his testimonies are my counselors. They show me what I need to do. They direct me and they guide me." Psalm 119 and 130 says, "The entrance of thy words giveth light. It giveth understanding unto the simple." Even those that may not be simple in their, or may be simple in their mind, still the Word of God can give them light and can give them understanding. You know, I believe that's true of a child. I believe God has a will for a child, and I believe God can know that. I believe that child can know God's will for their life even by knowing and doing what God's Word says. Can a 9-year-old boy be in the center of God's will? Can he find God's will for his life? Sure he can. As he knows and does what God's Word says, it says, "Children, obey your parents." As he obeys that, he is in the will of God in doing what the Lord wants him to do. And of course, the verse we read already this evening, Psalm 119, 105, "Thy word is a lamp unto my feet and a light unto my path." Years ago, I heard the story behind this verse in the sense of the culture that the psalmist lived in, which I believe was David. And back then, they, of course, didn't have flashlights that they could just go around and look for things. And sometimes a shepherd would lose his sheep in a cave. And that little sheep would wander off into that cave, and he would lose that sheep, and he'd have to go in after him. However, in those caves, there might be a lot of strange things and wild animals. We know that David fought a lion and a bear. Both of them happen to live in caves. So it wasn't something you just went ahead and just was, "I'm going to go into this cave." This past year, we were in Israel, And we had the opportunity to walk up into En-Gedi, where David hid from Saul. And there's caves still today, right in the sides of the mountains. There's caves you can climb in. Some of my boys climbed in some of the caves there. But if you go way back in those caves, you need to have a light, especially if you're looking for a little lamb. Only problem is you don't want to carry that lamp in your hand because you want to carry your rod and your staff in case you have to do some fighting inside that cave to get that lamb out of there. So what they did was they would tie little oil lanterns onto their sandals. And they would tie these little oil lanterns on their sandals, and they would go into the cave with the rod and staff, and maybe they'd have to carry the lamb out. And as they walked into the cave, with every step, they raised their foot, and as they raised their foot, that little lantern tied to their sandal would illuminate enough light for that step. Thy word is a lamp unto my feet and a light unto my path. You know, those little lanterns would just give enough light for the next step. And maybe for the little lamb to follow the shepherd on the way out to light his path on the way out. But it wasn't a lot of light and it was low. So it would only illuminate the next step that shepherd would have to take. And so it is with God's word. God's word isn't so interested in showing you his will down the road as he is for what he has for you today and then tomorrow. Thy word is a lamp unto my feet and a light unto my path. Man needs help to find God's will. Now, you could be willing. You could say, Lord, I really do want your will. Above all things, I believe that my will, I desire to be joined to your will, and I'm willing to submit it. However, you won't find God's will only on that. The Bible says, all we like sheep have gone astray. We've turned everyone to his own way. You know, man left to himself, even if he has good intentions, will end up on the wrong pathway. You need help in finding the will of God. Bible says in Proverbs 14:12, there's a way which seemeth right unto man, but the end thereof are the ways of death. You're going to say, even as someone who maybe has submitted their will to God, say, I really want God's will for my life. I guess that's all I need is a willingness. No, you need more than that. You need to obey the commandments that God has given to you. You need the light of the Word of God to counsel you. A great verse to prove this is in Jeremiah 10:23. Let me read it to you. Jeremiah 10:23. O Lord, I know that the way of man is not in himself. It is not in man that walketh to direct his steps. In other words, Jeremiah realizes, you know what? It's impossible for man to direct his own steps. He can't find God's will on his own. If we let you off on your own and say, okay, you're willing, thy will be done, God. God, I want your will to be done in my life. Go to it now. You need direction. Man cannot in himself direct his steps in the will of God. We need help. And God gave us a map. God gave us a flashlight. God gave us a compass. And that flashlight, that light, that road map, that compass to direct us in the right way is the Word of God. No way can you ever know and be in the center of His will without understanding, knowing, and living the Word of God. Paul's prayer for the church of Colossae in Colossians chapter 1, verse 9, is that ye might be filled with the knowledge of His will in all wisdom and spiritual understanding. I like that word filled. That ye may be filled with the knowledge of His will. By the way, campus church members, I've been praying that for you. I go through the prayer list now. I've been praying, God, help that individual be filled with the knowledge of your will of what they're going through right now. College students, in a general sense, we have begun to pray for you all that you will be filled with the knowledge of his will. You know, I think of that word filled. I think of it as a sponge. You take that sponge and you put it in a basin of water and it just sops up all that water. And then you take that dripping wet sponge out and you begin to squeeze it. And every time you squeeze it, the water comes back out. Wouldn't that be great if we were so saturated with the Word of God, that in every situation that squeezes us, that in every situation that tries us or tests us, the Word of God just comes seeping out. The Word of God just comes abounding out of our lives, that ye may be filled with the knowledge of His will. Oh, that's what Paul prayed for the church of Colossae, and that's what that we ought to pray for one another, filled, saturated with the Word of God. Now, let me share something with you as we begin tonight. When you come to God's Word every day, and I hope that you do, there's two things you ought to pray. My family will tell you, just before we have a family altar in the mornings, we go through Proverbs every day. We do some verses, and for that day of the week, of that date in the month of Proverbs, we read some verses. We always start with a word of prayer. We always talk to the author of the book. And, oh, I may not say it always exactly these two things, but this is what I mean in every prayer that I always give at the beginning. We're all around the breakfast table, and before we read our verses, and I do this when I have my personal devotions, I may not say these two exact things, but these are the two elements that I want before I come in. Number one, you ask Him two things. Teach me, Lord, and search me, Lord. Teach me from Your Word today. Holy Spirit, I need something from Your Word today. Teach me. Bible says in John 16, 13, when He, the Holy Spirit, the author of the book, when He, the Spirit of truth, is come, He will guide

You see, until you get searched out, until you know your sin, until you know what you're not doing right, how can you get in the right way? Oh, so often today we're so afraid of conviction. We're so afraid, no, we don't want to make that person feel uncomfortable. Aren't we glad that they're in church? Aren't we glad that they're at college? Oh, don't stir their boat up too much. Don't convict them too much. They'll never know the path of everlasting life. They'll never know the way that they ought to go. Search me, O God, and try me, and see if there be any wicked way in me, and lead me in the paths everlasting. Before you come to the Word of God, by the way, before church starts, you ought to just bow your head sometime, or at least, maybe in the, you know, just before we start with the orchestra is playing, just have a moment of quiet meditation in your own heart and just say, God, teach me today. Lord, search me. Before you come to chapel, before you go to Bible class, campus church member, in your Sunday school class that morning, maybe before you leave that house, Lord, today as I come to church, teach me and search me, Lord. I think it's important to ask the author of the book to do. Now, what are you looking for? Four things we're looking for as we come to the Word of God to find the will of God. Four things. Number one, precepts to obey. Two, principles to follow. Three, promises to claim. And four, personal illustration to apply. Let's look at these real quickly. First of all, number one, precepts to obey. You might say, well, Jim, what's the difference between precepts and principles? Well, a precept is like a speed limit sign. Speed limit sign says, 55 miles, speed limit 55 miles per hour. That's a precept. And it's not 60, it's not 45. Speed limit 55 miles an hour. A principle from God's word might be like you see a sign, drive carefully. Now listen to me. Both of them are important. Both of them are need to be done. But one is a precept, speed limit 55. The other is a principle, drive carefully. You may be in bad weather where you'll have to drive very slowly, maybe a clear day and you'll be able to drive faster. The principle is drive carefully. The precept is 55 miles an hour. Let's look at some of these examples of precepts and we'll talk about a few principles as well. Some examples of precepts in God's Word. Now, you know, sometimes you struggle. What is the will of God for my life? Well, let me give you a few precepts. 1 Thessalonians 4:3, for this is the will of God, even your sanctification, that ye should abstain from fornication. You know what? This isn't too hard to figure out. Boy, what is God's will for my life? Well, 1 Thessalonians 4:3 tells you a precept. For this is the will of God, even your sanctification, that ye should abstain from fornication. Any sexual activity outside the boundary of marriage is not the will of God. Lust in a person's heart for someone who is not their spouse, that's not the will of God. Touching anyone in a way to start a fire of passion that can only be completed in the marriage bed is not the will of God. You see, the will of God is the purity of our mind and body from sexual immorality. Well, that's God's will. Guarding your eyes and taking your thoughts into captivity against any thought that would exalt itself against the knowledge of Jesus Christ and of God. That would be the will of God. You see, the will of God isn't something that's way out there and it's kind of mysterious and we don't understand it. It's precepts. The will of God, doing the will of God are precepts. Are you keeping your life pure from fornication in your mind and in your body? If you are, you're doing the will of God. You're doing what you're supposed to. If you're not, well, then you're not doing the will of God. Here's another one, real simple one. 1 Thessalonians 5:18. That first one was pretty self-explanatory, for this is the will of God. Listen to this one. 1 Thessalonians 5:18. In everything, give thanks, for this is the will of God in Christ Jesus concerning you. In everything give thanks, for this is the will of God in Christ Jesus concerning you. You want to do the will of God? Boy, I want to be in the center of God's will. Then I'll tell you what, in everything give thanks. By the way, did you notice this? And I don't mean to be a little stickler on a little point. I think it's an important point. Did you notice it doesn't say for everything? I don't think we have to give thanks for everything. I think we have to give thanks in everything.
We need to give thanks when

0: We're going through a time of testing. We may not thank God for what has happened, but we need to thank God in what is happening. And whether that's being stretched, maybe in our life, or maybe we're forced to wait right now. We may not like the waiting, but we need to give thanks in the waiting of what God may do through that time. If you want to do the will of God, then the precepts of God need to be fulfilled. Here's another one, 1 Peter 2, 13 through 15. Submit yourselves to every ordinance of man for the Lord's sake. For so is the will of God, that with well-doing ye may put to silence the ignorance of foolish men. Now listen to this. Submit yourselves to every ordinance of man for the Lord's sake. Now that doesn't mean if man, authority over us, causes us to sin, we should not obey. It's better to obey God rather than man. But we should obey the ordinances over us, even if the ordinances may be coming from a godless society and a godless form of government. We still, this was at a time when Peter wrote that, was the Roman Empire. Submit yourselves to every ordinance of man for the Lord's sake, for so is the will of God. Now let me share this with you. When we come to these parts of Scripture, this is not the fun part of knowing the will of God. You know, you want, give me some little like magical little formula on how to find God's will. Oh, Jim, these are all good and these are all fine. But Jim, I need to know whether I need to go to this Christian school or this Christian school. I need to know whether we should buy this house or that house. I mean, I understand that it's the will of God that I keep my life pure. I understand that it's the will of God that I submit to every ordinance. I understand that in everything give thanks. But Jim, that's not the area that I need discernment in. My whole point is this. When you're obeying these things, the Lord will direct your steps, where you're supposed to be, what you're supposed to do. So these precepts become extremely important. In other words, if you're not right with the Word of God, you're not going to find the will of God for those other decisions that you need to make. If your life, if your mind is not pure, you are going to struggle knowing God's will for your life. So 1 Thessalonians 4:3 is important that you abstain from fornication in your mind and in your body, because you cannot find God's will for your life if your mind is impure. It continues. Now, there's a lot of them, like the Ten Commandments. Those would all be precepts. Obey your parents, Ephesians 6:4. Don't marry somebody who's not a Christian, 1 Corinthians 6:15. Work for a living. Support your family, 1 Timothy 5:8. Pray, 1 Thessalonians 5:17. Assemble for worship. Come to church, Hebrews 10:25. You know, if someone is forsaking the assembling with the other brothers and sisters in Christ, he's not doing the will of God. He's not obeying a precept in God's will or God's word. And then he says, well, I don't go to church, but I want to find God's will for my life. My friend, you can't disobey a precept of God's word and then expect God to say, yeah, but I know you're not obeying my precepts, but I'll go ahead and show you my will anyhow. Matter of fact, I'll do some great miracle for you. God's not going to do that, friend. We need to obey the precepts of the word of God. Assemble for worship. Proclaim Christ. If we're not witnessing, the Bible says, Acts chapter 1, verse 8, that we are to go out into Jerusalem, Samaria, and the uttermost parts of the world and be a witness for him. Display love, 1 Corinthians 13. If you're not displaying love, you're not obeying the precepts of God's word. Accept people without prejudice, James chapter 2. If you do things without faith, it is sin. By the way, that's an important precept. Whatsoever is not of faith is sin. That's going to come to play a little bit later on in another week when we get into some principles about knowing God's will for your life. If it's not going to be a step of faith, it's not the will of God. So these precepts are important. The better you know and do the word, the better you're going to know and be in his will. Let's look at some principles for just a moment. I just want to even mention these. Principles: abstain from all appearance of evil. Now that's a principle in God's word. Now you're going to have to do something with principles a little bit more than precepts. Precept: 55 miles an hour speed limit. That's pretty, you know, it doesn't take too much to figure that out. This is the will of God, you abstain from fornication. This is the will of God, and everything give thanks. Those aren't too hard to figure out. But then we come to principles in God's word. Now, let me tell you three things about principles. Number one, they are absolute. They are not options, and they're not any less than a precept. Number two, they must have practical application. A principle must have a practical application to where you live in 2004. And three, they need wisdom and insight. You need more, again, speed limit, 55, precept, principle, drive carefully. Well, to drive carefully, you need a little bit more insight. You need a little bit more wisdom. That can come from the Holy Spirit. That can come from your conscience. It can come from authority figures, godly counselors, or even some good old-fashioned common sense. But in order to have a principle, you have to have some insight and wisdom added onto that. They need wisdom and insight. They must have a practical application, and they are absolute. A few, abstain from all appearance of evil. Overcome evil with good. How are you going to do that in your room? How are you going to do that in your family? How are you going to do that in your workplace? How are you going to do that in your society? That in all things he might have the preeminence. Now there's the principle. Jesus Christ in all things ought to have the preeminence no matter what we're doing. We're playing tennis, Jesus Christ ought to have the preeminence. We're studying, Jesus Christ ought to have the preeminence. We're in a relationship, Jesus Christ ought to have the preeminence. That's the principle. Now, how are you going to apply that principle? You want to know God's will for your life? Then you obey and know the precepts and principles in God's word. And if you do, you're going to find the Lord's going to bless you in knowing his will. Very quickly, take your Bible and turn to Genesis chapter 24. Genesis 24, I'm giving you all this. Let's get a Bible illustration of everything I've said so far in this message. Genesis chapter 24, let's look at verse number 2. Genesis 24 and verse number 2. And Abram said unto his eldest servant of his house that ruled over all that he had, put, I pray thee, thy hand under my thigh. He was going to have his eldest servant make him a vow. Verse 4. And here's what he wants. He's commanding him. But thou shalt go unto my country and to my kindred and take a wife unto my son Isaac. That's a command. That's a precept. All right? He tells him, you need to obey what I've just told you to do. Here's my precept. Go get a bride for my son Isaac. So the servant does. Now look with me in verse 27 of this chapter. I think this is one of the great verses in the Bible in knowing God's will for your life. Genesis 24 and verse 27. And he said, blessed, this is the servant now, blessed be the Lord God of my master Abraham, who hath not left destitute my master of his mercy and his truth. I, being in the way, the Lord led me to the house of my master's brethren. I, being in the way, what does that mean? That means I was doing what my master told me to do. Abraham commanded me to go do this. I was doing what he commanded me to do. I didn't stop anywhere else. I saw a lot of other women along the way. I went to a lot of other villages, but he told me to go to his former country and get a bride from there. I was doing what the master told me to do, and I, being in the way, the Lord led me to the house of my master's brethren. You want to know where God has you to serve? You want to know what the future? This past week, you made a decision. I really believe God's called me to be a missionary, but boy, I don't know where. I don't know where I'm going. I don't know what I'm doing. I don't know. What am I supposed to do next? You know what you're supposed to do next? Exactly the precepts and principles of God's word. You just keep obeying what you know you're supposed to do. You keep your room clean. You take care of your life. You brush your teeth. You act right. You speak right. You do right. And you, being in the way, the Lord will lead you to the next step. This is such an important principle in finding the will of God for your life. You must be doing right now what the Lord wants you to do. If you're disobedient now, God is not going to show you what he has for you down the road. So we see, we're looking, when we come to God's word, we're looking for precepts. Let me see if I can remember that. Yeah, we're looking for precepts to obey, principles to follow, promises to claim. We won't take time on that right now to talk about promises to claim. But you know, when we're going through the word of God, promises can lead us in God's will. We get a promise from God's word. I know in my life, there have been several times God gave me a promise. And I held on to that promise, and I believe the Lord led through that promise. And then one other thing I want to talk to you about is personal illustration to apply. Take your Bibles and turn to 2 Samuel 23, and we'll begin reading at verse 13. This is David's mighty men. And there were three individuals that are mentioned in 2 Samuel 23. I've preached on this passage before in having to do with giving and giving with a cheerful heart. But I want you to see something because I think this is important as you read God's word. Sometimes people limit the leading of God's word only to his precepts and his principles. I don't believe that. I think that the Lord can lead through his word further than just principles and precepts. Now, this is a very delicate area. I don't think it's one of those things, God, you know I need help. I need to know where to go. That verse will do it for me. Oh, no, we can't live that way. We can't come to God's word that way, where we just kind of like, okay, Lord, today I got to find a verse to know whether I should marry her or not. No, that's not going to work. That's not a wise idea. But I also want to say this. As we read God's word, the Holy Spirit might illuminate a verse to us that is exactly, it's not a precept, it's not a principle, but the verse might be illuminated to us and is exactly what we needed of what God's doing in our life. And that verse may not have our name written in it, okay? It may not say the country of Tanzania. It may not say Peru in that verse. But when you read that verse, God touches your heart and illuminates where you're supposed to go. In my life, I can't say this happens every day, but in my life, there have been times, and I don't think I was like, I gotta find it. In just doing what I'm supposed to be doing, and by his precepts and by his principles, there have been times that God's word has specially illuminated in my life. And I said, you know what? That verse is for me. And I know what you want me to do, Lord. Let me show you what I mean. 2 Samuel 23, verse 13. David's talking about his mighty men. He says in verse 13, and three of the 30 chief went down and came to David in the harvest time unto the cave of Adullam. And the troop of the Philistines pitched in the valley of Rephaim. And David was then in a hold. And the garrison of the Philistines was then in Bethlehem. Hey, y'all remember where David was from? Where was David from? What city was David from, everyone? Bethlehem. Who's in Bethlehem right now? Everybody, who's in Bethlehem? The Philistines. Well, this isn't a good situation, okay? He looks out from a cave door, and he's sitting living inside of some cave with all these, you know, filthy, dirty soldier guys, and he looks out at home, and he looks back over the field that he used to bring the sheep in, and he sees that little well that has the most crystal clear, crisp, cool water you ever want to taste. And he's looking over there, and he's longing for his own homeland, and the enemy's in his home, Bethlehem. Verse 15, and David longed and said, oh, that one would give me drink of the water of the well of Bethlehem, which is by the gate. And the three mighty men broke through the host of the Philistines and drew water out of the well of Bethlehem that was by the gate and took it and brought it to David. Nevertheless, he would not drink thereof, but poured it out unto the Lord. I have always loved this little story. And the reason why, there's so many things about this story I love. But here is David, who's kind of having a pity party a little bit. And he's remembering, and oh boy, things aren't the way they used to be, and why has all these things happened to me? And he's longing, and he's talking out loud while he's doing it. But his mighty men hear him. He didn't call their names. He didn't say, you know, Adonai, and he didn't call this guy, and he didn't say Shema, and he didn't call anyone's name. He's not even really paying attention. Oh, that someone would give me a drink of the water of Bethlehem. But those three guys were close enough to hear the voice of their captain. And they said, hey, we could be that one. Let's go do it. We could be the one that goes down there and gets David the water that he desires. Now, this is important. I think that there's times you read through the Bible, and as you read, the Lord just talks to you. And it's like, God, that's me, isn't it? That's what I need. That's me. That's what I need to do, isn't it, Lord? My name's not in the Bible. It doesn't say me. It is not exactly the historical events. But isn't that the great thing about God's word in leading us? Yes, he leads by his precepts. Yes, he leads by his principles. But I think he also leads by personal illustration out of his word. Aren't you glad that the Holy Spirit, and by the way, it's not bound to any private interpretation. In other words, you don't have to have a doctor's degree for God to do this. You don't have to write 4 or 5 commentaries before God speaks to you out of his word. You can be a 13-year-old teenage girl, and tomorrow morning, God can speak to you out of his word. I'll tell you, it is so absolutely unbelievable that God can take a word that was written over 1,600 years by 40 men, inspired, God-breathed by the Holy Spirit years ago, and we can come to the word, and we can read it, and it can speak to us, and line upon line, just like that little shepherd, that it's a lamp unto my feet, and a light unto my path. College student, are you wanting God's will for your life? Well, step number one, you make sure you're willing. You say, God, I want your will above everything else. And step number two, you start obeying God's word when it speaks to you. You start finding out its precepts, and you find its principles, and you study the word of God, and you allow God's word to speak to your heart. Thy word is a lamp unto my feet, and a light unto my path. The Holy Spirit, which we're going to look at, Lord willing, next week, how the Holy Spirit works in the life of a person finding God's will. But the Holy Spirit loves nothing more than to take his word and use it in your heart. He may take some circumstances to confirm some things in your life, and he may do some big, huge things that you'd say like, wow, this must be the will of God. Look at these open doors. But I want to tell you something. You want to find God's will for your life? You say to God, God, I am willing. Thy will be done. My will is your will. And Lord, I come to the word. And I'm going to obey the precepts of this book. I'm going to obey the principles of this book. And Lord, I'm going to claim the promises of this book. And Father, if someday you desire to show me personal illustration from this book, that what you want, Lord, I'm open to that. You know, you pick up these missionary prayer cards, and a lot of times there's a verse on those missionary prayer cards. Maybe it was while they were in college. They heard a message, they studied in the scripture, and a verse spoke to their heart and said, this is it. I'll never forget when I was traveling as a college rep. In 3 John verse 4, the Bible says, I have no greater joy than to see my children walk in truth. I read that verse, and I said, God, that's what I want to do the rest of my life. I want to pastor. I have no greater joy than to see my children walk in truth. That's what I desire. And I think God gave me that. God gave me a verse when it was time to marry Mary Lee. And the Lord just, I think, guided me to a verse that I have held on to over the years. The Lord's given me verses about being here and staying here. And the Lord's done things. And it's not like every day that happens. But there's been times that the Holy Spirit has taken his word and worked. So God's word and obeying it is step number 2 to finding the will of God for your life.
1: And now, a message from the Campus Church Archives.
2: Hey, amen. What a wonderful thought tonight. His way is perfect. Matter of fact, it's going to go perfectly with what the Lord has laid on our hearts for this evening. Open your Bibles to Isaiah chapter number 55. While you open your Bibles, I love this place. I am so grateful for Pensacola Christian College. I'm thankful for the education. I'm thankful that here is where I trusted Jesus Christ as my Savior, surrendered my call to the ministry, met my amazing, wonderful wife, Robin. Because of this ministry, my first two children accepted Jesus Christ as their Savior through the Abeka Book videos and through the teaching of the K4, K5 class, and of course through some work at home as well. I love this ministry. So thankful for what God is doing here and thankful for the opportunity to be a part of this. It's great to see so many familiar faces. Our Teen Extreme crowd, it's good to see you. Glad to see that not only have you decided to attend camp, but you've also chosen Pensacola Christian College to be the place where you study, and it's just wonderful to see that. And it's also great to see so many familiar faces from ministries across the country. God has been good to us. After 5 awesome years at Eastside Baptist Church in Asheboro, North Carolina, God called our family back to where He had put our hearts several years prior to that. And we are now in Casa Grande, Arizona, which is about 45 minutes south of Phoenix, and right on Interstate 10. Population of about 60,000. And God is growing the community at the same time He's growing our church. We started on February the 15th of 2015. This past Sunday, the Lord gave us 93 in attendance, and we saw 4 baptized 2 Sundays prior, and have right now 6 families in our new membership class, and the Lord is just growing. I love pastoring. I love discipling. I love working one-on-one with individuals, and I'm so thankful for the opportunity that God has given us, and just looking forward to seeing what He's going to do in the future. Keep our ministry in prayer. With growth comes needs, as we heard from Nepal. I'm looking at that video and seeing the magnificent ministry that is taking place in Nepal, and I'm thinking all of a sudden that my needs are so small, and the ministry there is so amazing, and just so glad to see what God's doing. I hope the Lord does call someone from this congregation to go and serve there and to make a difference. But let's continue to ask God to do great and mighty things in these ministries, and I'm sure that He will. I'm excited about Pensacola Days. Are you? Okay, let's try that again. I'm excited about Pensacola Days. Are you? Campus Church, I'm telling you, what an opportunity you have to minister to the community. Was able to speak in Seminary Chapel, and what a beautiful passage in Matthew chapter 9, where it speaks of our Lord and Savior Jesus Christ eating with publicans and sinners. So oftentimes we see the ministry of our God on the outside of the walls of the church, more than we do even in Scripture on the inside. And it's great to see a church like the Campus Church that is passionate about people, passionate about souls, passionate about lives being changed, who would put forth all the work and all the effort and all the funds necessary to make something like this happen. I'm so thankful for the heartbeat of this ministry, to see souls saved, and was able to have the opportunity to sit down with the Hortons yesterday, and the theme that kept rolling off Dr. and Mrs. Horton's lips were the ability to see so many people saved because of these ministries. And I'm so grateful for all that God has done. He is so, so good. Matter of fact, one of the most amazing proclaim teams I have ever had come through our church came through this summer. Now, I don't know about you, and I don't know how you would respond to this, but I get a call on a Friday morning from the leader of the proclaim team and says, "Hey, we are on the way to your church. We should be there around 2:30. And I said, "Listen, it's mid-June. It's 115 degrees here already, and I have access to a swimming pool. We have some snowbirds in our church that come down for the winter months to Casa Grande and then go back to Canada for the summer months, and they give us the keys to their house, got a swimming pool." And I said, "Listen, you guys come in. We're going to take you straight to the swimming pool. We're going to have a great time hanging out with you, and going to get you some pizza. We'll just have a good time of fellowship, and we'll work tomorrow. Let's not work today." And the director of the group said, "No, sir, Pastor McCormick." He said, "We're coming to work." And he said, "We'll be there at 3. I believe you've got some door hangers that need to be given out." And I said, "Well, yes, I do, but I was going to make you do it tomorrow. Let's go to the pool today, please, because it's 115 degrees. And I'm really wanting to get in the pool." He's like, "No, sir, let us go to work." And I'm telling you, it was unbelievable. I believe, if I'm not mistaken, over 1,000 door hangers on Friday and another 1,000 on Saturday. And just the unbelievable work of those that want to be used of God and want to make a difference. And I thank God for this place and what it's doing. Isaiah chapter number 55. Isaiah chapter number 55. Speaking of rain, we don't see it often. But 2 years ago, Arizona received more rain in that 1 year than it had received in the last 10 years combined. We had a magnificent monsoon season. If you know anything about Arizona and the deserts of Arizona, we do not get a lot of rain, but come mid-July until about the end of September, monsoons come in. And the humidity kicks in and the rains come and it just will shower unbelievably hard for about 20, 30, 45 minutes and then it'll stop and go away. And we had a tremendous monsoon season. Well, dovetailing to that was some tropical storms that were moving in off the Pacific coast, coming in over Mexico, some hurricanes that had made their way up to Arizona. And between those events and between the rain that we got for the monsoon, Arizona in that year got more rain than we have in 10 years combined. It was unbelievable. Matter of fact, to a North Carolina boy, I was born and raised in North Carolina, seeing the green carpet across the desert was amazing, and I could not believe it. All of a sudden, this dusty, dry, cracked, parched earth was now covered with this lush, beautiful tint of green. It was amazing. We have little mountains that surround Casa Grande, and those mountains were no longer a drab gray and a dark brown, but now they were just covered in a carpet of green. I remember riding down the highway, and I did pull over, for the record, and took out my phone, and I took a picture of a field that was normally desert, and it was just green. I sent it to my mom back in North Carolina. I said, can you believe this? She said, I can't believe it. She said, is it weeds? I said, yes, but it's green. Hallelujah. And praise God. It was unbelievable. And all of a sudden, it amazed me that science does a wonderful job with catching up with God. Because Isaiah 55 says something that is absolutely phenomenal and amazing, and I want to share it with you tonight. The Bible says in verse number 6 of Isaiah 55, seek ye the Lord while he may be found. And can I encourage you that this text, I know it's referring to Israel in the times in which they were, but I don't think we're any better off than Israel, and we better heed this warning. Behold, the Bible says, seek ye the Lord while he may be found. Call ye upon him while he is near. Let the wicked forsake his way, and the unrighteous man his thoughts. And let him return unto the Lord, and he will have mercy upon him, and to our God, for he will abundantly pardon. And for those who oftentimes become bitter at what is supposed to be a loving God, there's a passage right there that lets you know that there's a God that will receive you back no matter where you've been. What a God who will abundantly pardon. As the song mentioned a moment ago in verse number 8, for my thoughts are not your thoughts, neither are your ways my ways, saith the Lord. For as the heavens are higher than the earth, so are my ways higher than your ways, and my thoughts than your thoughts. Ready? Look at verse number 10. For as the rain cometh down, and the snow from heaven, and returneth not thither, but watereth the earth, and maketh it bring forth and bud, that it may give seed to the sower and bread to the eater. So shall my word be that goeth forth out of my mouth. It shall not return unto me void, but it shall accomplish that which I please, and it shall prosper in the thing whereto I sent. And what an amazing passage. What a beautiful, perfect illustration of the power of the Word of God. For as the rain and the snow cometh down thither, and watereth the earth, and maketh it bring forth and bud, so shall my word be. What a beautiful promise. As I looked across that desert, I was amazed to see the fulfillment of this passage of Scripture. Nobody went around, even I, although I want to see grass in Arizona, nobody went around and planted seed prior to the monsoon season. Nobody took a plow and broke up the fallow ground and began to take the opportunity to sow grass seed. No one did anything of that nature. The Bible says there in the text, For as the rain cometh down and the snow from heaven and returneth not thither, but watereth the earth, and I love this next phrase, and maketh it bring forth and bud, that it may give seed to the sower and bread to the eater, so shall my word be. I believe the Bible. I believe again how the Lord beautifully illustrated the power of his word is true. I saw it illustrated in a place that hardly ever grows anything. But I have to stand back and ask myself this question, God, if this is so, then why are we not seeing the results of your amazing word in our country today? Among individuals that are hearing it and listening to it. Churches are closing up all across this country. Little churches are folding. The pastors are having to walk away for various reasons. Congregations are having to find other places to meet. But it's statistically being shown to us that although the amount of people that desire to go to church or believe in God has declined slightly, we are still about as church today than we have ever been in America's history. There are massive churches being built all around us. There's a church I heard of recently in South Carolina where the pastor is hologrammed into another congregation, another campus, because the congregation has gotten so big. So many people sit in congregations and hear the word of God preached. Upon the ears of God's people have fallen his word. And the Bible says, as the rain and the snow cometh down from heaven and returneth not thither, but watereth the earth and maketh that bring forth and bud. And if that is true, and it is, we see that so often, so shall my word be. It shall not return unto me void, but it shall accomplish. It shall do its work. It shall prosper. That's the power of the word of God. And my proposal tonight for this congregation, my proposal for the students that are here and for the campus church is to be sure that we pull down the umbrella of excuses and we get out from underneath the awnings of regret and we get away from covering ourselves with the bitterness that's in our lives and whatever it is that is hindering us from hearing God's word. And we just let it rain once again. This book is a powerful book that'll change our lives. And the word of God promises it to be so. It even illustrates it in such an amazing way. And tonight, I want to encourage our hearts to be sure we desire of God to let it rain. I know, I hear it. There are so many excuses to why oftentimes we don't desire to hear what God has to say concerning a matter. Sometimes it's not culturally relevant. Culture's not doing it, so why should we do it? Popular consensus says we ought to go another direction, and I believe that we ought to follow popular consensus. My mom and dad didn't do it that way. My peers are pressuring me. Pastor Ray, you don't know what I have been through. You don't know the regret that I have in my life. You don't know what spiritual leader hurt me. And we continue to throw up the umbrella of bitterness and frustration and regret. Some of us throw up the umbrella of success without God. And because of that, the word of God is not allowed to pour into our hearts, into our lives. Some of us, intellectualism. Some of us, athleticism. Some of us, just busyness. But the Bible says, let it rain. The Bible says, let it pour. And if we let God's word do what God's word was equipped to do, it'll change our life. And I'm so glad to know the passage says, for my thoughts are not your thoughts, saith the Lord, and neither are your ways my ways. Aren't you glad for that? Because if God's thoughts were like mine, a lot of you wouldn't be here. I just got to be honest. There'd be a lot less traffic issues. If I had the opportunity to do kind of what I want to do. But I'm so thankful that it's not. And his ways are not my ways. And so he desires for me to adjust to his thinking. He desires for me to come about to his thought process. How does that happen? The Bible says that we have to let it rain. Notice what the text says. So shall my word be that goeth forth out of my mouth. As he spoke to Israel, he said, it will not, it shall not return unto me void. It's not going to come back empty. If we allow it to pour down upon us, if we allow it to have its effect upon our lives, if we do, notice verse 12, for you shall go out with joy and be led forth with peace, and the mountains and the hills shall break forth before you unto singing, and all the trees of the field shall clap their hands. My desire tonight is for us to let it rain. Why? Pastor Ray, why? Why do I need the Bible? Why is it so important that I let the preaching of God's word penetrate my heart? Why is it, now listen to me, that chapel is just as big a deal in my life than my third period class? Why is it that I work 40 hours a week and Wednesdays are always difficult? And by the way, they're just as difficult for a pastor and his family as they are for many of us that do work. It's the toughest day to go to church for me and my family. It's Wednesday, it's 5:30. It's at that moment that every kid in the house loses his shoes. We can't find a belt anywhere. Been working all day, laboring all day, serving all day, and just can't seem to get out of the house. Most of the time going to church without eating a thing. Why is it so important that we do our best to get into that place every day where we sit down and seek the Word of God to change our lives? Why is it so important? The Bible says why. Look at the text. Three things tonight I want us to see. Three important reasons why we should let it rain. The Bible says in the text, verse number 10, for as the rain cometh down and the snow from heaven and returneth not thither, but watereth the earth. Notice the phrase, and maketh it bring forth and bud. No life without the Word of God. No power without the Word of God. No growth without the Word of God. No strength without the Word of God. The Bible says it maketh it bring forth and bud. This is an amazing book. That is, it is literally alive. The Bible says the Word became flesh and dwelt among us. Yes, he went and gave his life upon Calvary, but after 3 days he arose again. And now the Holy Spirit does an amazing job of keeping this book alive for each and every one of us. It brings forth life. I cannot live without it. It is a lamp unto my feet. It is a light unto my path. It does keep me from sinning. It does keep me strong to face the day. David said, oh, how I love thy law. The Word of God says in 1 Kings 8:56, there hath not failed one word of all his good promise. It's an amazing book. John chapter 8 and verse 32 says, and ye shall know the truth, and the truth shall set you free. There's power in the Word of God. It maketh that bring forth and bud. There's no choice. I love driving through the state of Arizona. I love Arizona. Even though it's brown, I get it, cactuses. My wife at one time said it's the result of the curse. There's nothing alive there, and everything that's alive will kill you or poke you. And I'm telling the truth. But we love our state. It is beautiful and it's magnificent. The sunsets are second to none. The mountains are second to none. We went back home to North Carolina this summer and I was claustrophobic in the trees. I love Arizona. If you travel Interstate 10 to Phoenix, take 17 north toward Flagstaff, you'll climb the mountains for quite a while heading out of Phoenix. Beautiful. You'll finally get to the crest of this particular mountain range, and on the other side of it, you begin to decline rapidly into a little place called the Verde Valley. The Verde Valley is just an amazing spot because as you're coming down the mountain, it is so beautiful to see because you can see the valley for miles and miles and miles, and down in the bottom of the valley, you can see the Verde River, the Green River. It's making its way through the desert, and it is obvious. It is like an eyesore. It is clear to see because everything else is brown except for the Verde River. There's this beautiful little line of green just making its way through the desert. There are massive cottonwood trees sitting right on the Verde River. Big Verde trees sitting right on the Verde River. It is just amazing to see, and it's so beautiful. It reminds me of the passage in the book of Psalms.
3: Blessed is the man that walketh not in the counsel of the ungodly, nor standeth in the way of sinners, nor sitteth in the seat of the scornful. But his delight, it's in the law of the Lord, and in his law doth he meditate day and night. Ready? You know the verse. And he shall be like a tree planted by the rivers of water, that bringeth forth fruit in its season. Its leaf also shall not, and whatsoever it doeth shall prosper. You cannot tell me that this book is not alive, and that this book doesn't make a life bring forth and bud if we'll let God reign upon us with it. You say, I don't know why my life's not prospering as a Christian. Can I tell you, it's not God's fault. You get into this book and you study this amazing book and you allow the preaching of God's word to penetrate and the teaching of God's word to have an impact upon your life. You quit excusing away why. And quit telling God I can't. And quit turning your back and say it doesn't work. And just let it rain. And your life will bring forth and bud. I'm so thankful for that promise. Secondly, we see here, the Bible says, not only that, look at the text with me. For as the rain cometh down and the snow from heaven and returneth not thither, but watereth the earth and maketh it bring forth and bud. Why? Notice here, that it may give seed to the sower. Why do we need to let it rain? Why do we need to have the word of God's impact upon our life? Secondly, not only for the supply, but number two, because we need seed to sow. We got to sow. The Bible says it gives seed to the sower. The more I know of God's word, the Bible says, the more I'm able to give God's word out. The commandment of Jesus Christ before he left this earth is go ye and preach the gospel to all nations. If I don't know it, I can't give it. If I don't have the life that it brings, the fruit that it develops, then I don't have the seed to sow. And I know God's word will bring forth and bud. The promise is there. I just got to sow it. I got to let it rain so I can have seed to sow. The power of the seed of the word of God. Proverbs chapter 11, 30 says, the fruit of the righteous is a tree of life. And he that winneth souls is wise. The word of God tells us, herein is my Father glorified that we bear much fruit. Why? The seed. The seed to sow. Romans chapter 10, verse 14 and 15. How then thou they call on him in whom they have not believed? And how shall they believe on him whom they have not heard? And how shall they hear without a preacher? Someone to sow the word. Someone to tell it. Ephesians chapter 4. He gave some apostles and some prophets and some evangelists and some pastors and teachers. Why? This is the answer. For the perfecting of the saints, for the work of the ministry, for the edifying of the body of Christ. It's seed sowing. Why do I need to let it rain on my life tonight? The Bible says for my supply, and it said for me to have seed to sow. The power of the word of God. If you just sow it, it'll grow. But you've got to have it. You've got to have it in your own life. It's got to be something real to you. You got to have seed to sow. And if God does that, he'll use you to make a difference. Several years ago, we lived in Asheboro, North Carolina, and behind our house, we had four beds of vegetables. My wife, she loves to grow vegetables. She loves to can vegetables. So we had cucumbers, and we had okra. That's what they call it there. And green beans. We had some carrots and potatoes and some kale. So we did 2 years worth of raised vegetable beds. And the first year I went to Lowe's and I picked up a packet of kale seeds and went back home, tilled my bed up, had all the manure there, and had all the soil that I needed and just churned it all up. And then I read the back of the pack and it says this, if you ever look at a seed pack, it says, sow one seed, and then it gives you some arrows with some dimensions on it for depth and width. So put one seed in the ground, and then measure so many inches, and put your next seed in the ground, and then measure so many inches, and put your next seed in the ground. And so I did exactly what it said. It took me hours. I got on my hands and knees with the ruler. I'm just obeying the rules. got on my hands and knees with the ruler. I did. And I measured the depth on my finger. And I went poke into the ground and dropped one seed and covered it up. Measured the width, poke, and went all through this 10x5 bed sowing seeds like that. We reaped some kale that year. We had some plants come up in the garden, and it was great. And so year two came around, and I sowed everything like we had done the year before, and I needed to go get some kale seeds. And I happened to be in downtown Asheboro, and I stopped by the local farmer's market. The people that work in the farmer's market are a little bit different than the people that work in Lowe's. You know what I mean? And so I was in the farmer's market. I'm like, man, this is cool. I'm like, excuse me, ma'am, do you guys sell kale seeds? She said, oh, why, sure we do, honey. Y'all are different than Lowe's. She said, you come on right back here. So we went back to the back of the store. When we got to the back of the store, they had this wall of little bins, had a scooper and little tiny brown bags. She said, the kale's right here, honey. And she took a little scooper and she stuck it into the kale seeds and she scooped them and dumped them into the bag and rolled up. She said, here you go. I said, ma'am, I'm sorry, I don't need this many. She said, how big's your bed? I said, well, it's 5x8. She said, honey, this is perfect. This is plenty. I said, well, last year, I didn't have this many. She said, what did you do last year? I said, well, I went to Lowe's. And I said, I'm sorry, by the way. She said, I forgive you. I said, I went to Lowe's, I bought a packet of kale seeds, and the kale seed packet said for me to be sure that I put one seed in this hole so many inches deep and then measure it, and then put another seed in the next hole and measure it. And she looked at me and she goes, bless your heart. And if you're from the South, you know what that means. You're a moron. She said, honey, she said, you don't have to do that. She said, you just take your rake and you just break your ground up really good. Just get it all broken up. She said, you put your hand down in that little bag and you just toss it out. Just toss it. Just keep tossing it. Just toss it all over that bed. Just toss it and get all that bag emptied in that bed. And then you just cover it up, honey, and stand back and watch. It took me 5 minutes. 5 minutes. And let me tell you what. I had 11,000 rabbits. They thought they were at Golden Corral every night. There was so much kale coming out of that bed. It was unbelievable how much kale was coming out of that bed. It was phenomenal. And I didn't like it, but the rabbits did. It was amazing. All I had to do was have seed to sow. When the seed is sown and the rain comes down, and of course in North Carolina that's obvious, it does, and the sprinkler system is on and wetting the earth, and all of a sudden that seed breaks forth and brings new life and new seed and new opportunities. The Word of God is even more powerful than that. It says that if we will allow the rain to come down, what God has already done in the way that He created us and made us in His likeness and His image, all that needs to happen is His precious word to pour upon our soul. The Bible says, it maketh it bring forth in bud, that it may give seed to the sower, so that you can do what you're doing this weekend. So that you that are studying the Word of God, and you that know the Word of God, and you that are listening to the Word of God, can on a weekend like this go out and has people from all over the Pensacola area come in to enjoy this and that. You have seed to sow. So that when you're sitting in Starbucks next time and somebody looks broken at the next table, you can have seed to sow. The next time somebody stops you and need some encouragement, you have seed to sow. The next time a life needs changing, you have seed to sow. How does the gospel get from here to the next generation? This generation's got to have seed to sow. And there's never been a time in our country where, again, we're so preached to, yet so carnal. And we hear the Word of God in our big churches, and yet we hear the Word of God in our little churches, and our communities are not changed, and our families are not impacted. And I have to ask why. Because we approach church with our umbrellas up. We approach church and our attitude is, well, that's not the way my family does it. God says, no. Take the umbrella down. Get out from underneath the awning. Be like that little 5-year-old boy that you cannot keep out of the mud puddles and get in the rain of God's word and let it pour upon you. If you do, it'll make you bring forth and bud. Number two, it'll give seed to the sower. And then lastly, I love this part. Notice what the Bible says. For as the rain cometh down and the snow from heaven and returneth not thither, but watereth the earth and maketh it bring forth and bud. Church, listen, that it may give seed to the sower and bread to the eater. Lastly, why do I need to let it rain tonight? It is my supply. It gives me seed to sow because it satisfies. Bread to the eater. For a guy like me, that's important. My wife, in the last 2 weeks, has just started cooking sourdough bread in our house again. She used to do it before we planted our church and we lived in North Carolina. My wife used to make a lot of bread, and we both, the whole family's been so busy working in our new church and giving all we got. And so now things have kind of leveled out where mama can start cooking bread again. Amen. I love sourdough bread. Slice a little bit of that homemade sourdough bread off. Slide it in a toaster. Why are you licking your lips? He really didn't, but it was funny. A little butter. Oh, man. 2-3 pieces. Loaves. It satisfies. It satisfies. It does its purpose. And again, let me just make the connection. I wonder why so many Christians these days seem to be unsatisfied. So we have to get involved in all sorts of other things. It's because we haven't allowed the Word of God to rain down. He says He'll satisfy. Hebrews 4. Verse number 12, the word of God is quick, it's powerful, sharper than any two-edged sword. John 6:35, I am the bread of life. He that cometh to me shall never hunger, and he that believeth on me shall never thirst. Faith, our strength, cometh by hearing, our hearing by the word of God. Our strength, our satisfaction is found in this book. Oh, how I love His law. Several days ago, we were in a motel in Las Vegas. I need to double our church offerings, and I'm kidding. I was preaching a revival at Liberty Baptist Church there in Vegas with Pastor Tyson. I just had a great time, and we were sitting in the motel, and it was like 6 something in the morning, and I'd gotten up early, wanted to spend some time with the Lord, and all of a sudden, one of the doors from our kids' room opened, and I went, oh man, it's only quiet time I got. One of my kids come out the door, what are you doing? I said it like that, what are you doing? Why are you up? It's 6 something, man, sleep in. He's like, Dad, I want to spend some time in the Bible. I'm like, oh. Because it satisfies a child just as much as it satisfies an adult. I am pleading with you this year, and I've already heard great, great comments about your desire to be a part of the preaching ministry, the class ministry, the encouragement of each of you to each other ministry, and how you desire to hear it, and your attitude has been beautiful. And if you let it, it'll change your life. It'll change this campus. It'll change your churches, change your families, your relationships. Let God rain down upon you. It will give you your supply. It will give you seed to sow, and it will satisfy you more than you ever could imagine. Love this book. Will you let it rain? It's got to be a choice. And I close with this thought. It's got to be your choice. His word will continue to be given. The Bible says if we stop giving it, the rocks will cry out. It's coming. But we've got to allow it to impact. We've got to remove the distractions so God's word can pour into our lives. Will you make that choice?
1: It's time for a message from the former pastor of Campus Church, Dr. Joel Mullenix, on Rejoice Pulpit.
4: Turn with me in your Bibles, please, to 1 Corinthians chapter 15.

chapter 15 of 1 Corinthians at verse 14. We read these words, "And if Christ be not risen, then is our preaching vain, and your faith is also vain." Verse 17. "And if Christ be not raised, your faith is vain, ye are yet in your sins. Then they also which are fallen asleep in Christ are perished." The first great truth about Christ's resurrection I'd like you to see is that the resurrection is absolutely necessary. It is a great doctrine of the Scriptures. Now, it's very difficult to rank the doctrines of Scripture in importance. I think it's probably dangerous to try to do so. I certainly would place great importance on the doctrine of the Bible itself. If we do not have the Scriptures, which are authentic and without error, inspired, preserved, and in our hands today, none of the other doctrines would have any authority to them. And we have great doctrines. We have the doctrine of the deity of the Lord Jesus Christ. We have the doctrine of His atoning blood that was shed for us there on Calvary. And oh, how precious those doctrines are. But if it were not for the resurrection, Christmas would have no meaning. If it were not for the resurrection, if Jesus had not risen from the grave, His sacrifice on the cross for you and me would be meaningless. There is one great distinction between Christianity and the false religions of this world, and that is that the author of this religion, Christianity, true religion and undefiled, is alive. You look at the false religions of the world, and you can go to great tombs which have been set aside to memorialize those founders of those religions, or you can go to great books which immortalize the names of those founders. But with the Lord Jesus Christ, He is risen. And the resurrection is absolutely necessary. If it were not for the resurrection of the Lord Jesus Christ, our preaching would be vain. There would be no point in being in church today and listening to messages. If it were not for the resurrection of the Lord Jesus Christ, then your hope of salvation would be vain. We would be yet under the penalty of our sins. And if it were not for the resurrection of the Lord Jesus Christ, those lonely places in your mind where you have stood by as the bodies of loved ones have been laid in the grave would be places without hope. The doctrine of the resurrection of Jesus Christ is absolutely necessary. The second truth I'd like you to see about the doctrine of the resurrection of Jesus Christ is this: the resurrection of Jesus Christ is a fact. Would you look at your Bibles again, please? 1 Corinthians chapter 15, verse 5. We read, let's begin with verse 4. "This is the gospel, and that He was buried, and that He rose again the third day according to the Scriptures, and that He was seen of Cephas, then of the 12. After that He was seen of above 500 brethren at once, of whom the greater part remain unto this present, but some are fallen asleep. After that He was seen of James, then of all the apostles. And last of all," Paul says, "He was seen of me also as of one born out of due time." The resurrection of the Lord Jesus Christ is a fact. It is a fact which was attested to by men and women who saw Him. He was seen individually by Peter. He was seen individually by the Apostle James. He was seen by the 12 apostles together. And then, lest some would say, those were figments of their imaginations, those were delusions of people under pressure after the death of their Messiah, lest one would say that, the Scriptures remind us

0: Paul says he was seen of over 500 believers at one time. And when Paul penned these words as the Holy Spirit moved him there in the first century, he said most of those people are still living. You can ask them yourself. Some of them have died, but most of them are still here. The resurrection is a fact that is historical, a fact which was attested to by many people of that time who saw him. But there's something even more important that establishes the fact of the resurrection. You must not miss this. Look at 1 Corinthians chapter 15, verse 20. Listen to these words. But now is Christ risen from the dead and become the first fruits of them that slept. Did you get those words? The scripture declares with absolute certainty, but now is Christ risen from the dead. Don't you have any doubt about it? The Word of God declares it. I'm glad for the testimony of men and women who saw him. I'm glad for the testimony of men who touched him, who felt the nail prints in his hands and felt that wound in his side. But there's a greater authority even than the testimony of men and women who spoke with him and ate with him and fellowshipped with him after the resurrection. And that is the testimony of the Word of God itself. It would make no difference whether any man saw him alive or not. The Bible says, but now is Christ risen from the dead. You ought to declare in your heart, the Bible says it, and that settles it for me. Because when the Word of God speaks, it speaks with authority and absolute certainty, and there is no doubt and there is no error whatsoever. And not only was Jesus seen, and not only was it a historical fact that men and women see him, but the eternal Word of God declares, but now is Christ risen from the dead. And so the second great truth we need to know about Christ's resurrection is not only is it necessary, but it is an established fact. The third truth I'd like to leave with you about the resurrection is this, and that is that there is an order in the resurrection, the doctrine of the resurrection. In 1 Corinthians chapter 15, look with me at verses 22 through 24. We read these words. For as in Adam all die, even so in Christ shall all be made alive, but every man in his own order, Christ the firstfruits, afterward they that are Christ's at his coming, then cometh the end when he shall have delivered up the kingdom to God, even the Father, when he shall have put down all rule and all authority and power. Now, it compressed within those few words of those three verses is a great length of time and a great amount of doctrine about the resurrection. And the scriptures elsewhere fill us in on a lot of the details of what you find in those three verses. But there is an order in the resurrection. I think when we look at this order in the resurrection, we need to start, first of all, with the crucifixion of the Lord Jesus Christ. And the story is familiar to you. It's recorded in a number of places in the scriptures, not only by way of record in the Gospels, but also by way of prophecy in many scriptures. And there was the Lord Jesus Christ hanging on the cross, the perfect Lamb of God without spot and without blemish, he who knew no sin, perfectly holy, the thrice holy God. He was hanging there on the cross, dying, made sin for us somehow. And as he hung there on the cross and gave his precious blood for you and me, there was a thief on the cross. And this one thief of the two turned to him and said, Lord, remember me when you come into your kingdom. Now the other thief had railed on him and had taunted him. But this second thief knew he was a sinner. And he knew Jesus was holy and that he did not deserve to die. And he believed that this was the only begotten Son of God who was dying for him. And so that thief, just moments from death himself, called out to Jesus, "Would you remember me when you come into your kingdom?" And Jesus said to him, "Today thou shalt be with me in paradise." And in due course, Jesus gave up the ghost. In the words of the scripture, he was not killed, he died voluntarily. Jesus was and is the eternal God. His life cannot be taken from him. And so he chose to give up his life for your sake and mine. And so in due course, Jesus gave up the ghost and he died. His body was taken from the cross, was laid in a borrowed tomb. And over the next hours, as Jesus' body lay there, the scriptures teach us some wonderful things began to happen. First of all, we know from the scriptures, and Luke chapter 16 speaks to this. 1 Peter chapter 3, verses 18 through 20 speak to this. Ephesians chapter 4, verses 8 through 10. And so Jesus, as his body lay in the tomb, went to paradise, that place he had spoken to the thief about. Luke chapter 16 tells us that that place where paradise was located was actually divided into two parts, with a great gulf fixed between the two. The one part was paradise, known in the Old Testament as Abraham's bosom. That was the place where the Old Testament saints went after when they died, and you read the words that they were gathered to their fathers. They joined their fathers in that place called Abraham's bosom, which Jesus called paradise, a place of great comfort and blessing. And so Jesus, as his body lay in that grave, in that tomb, went to that place with those two compartments. The book of 1 Peter tells us that he preached to those disobedient spirits which were in prison. You see, there was that second compartment. And that second compartment, according to Luke chapter 16, was a place of fire and brimstone and torment. Lazarus had gone to Abraham's bosom, but the rich man of Luke chapter 16 had gone to that place of torment. And there the rich man cried out for just a drop of water to cool his tongue. He felt the torments physically as well as spiritually in that place. It was a literal place. And according to 1 Peter, Jesus went and preached to those disobedient spirits in that place. What did he preach? The Bible does not record his sermon for us, but in my mind, I think it was something like those last three words of victory on the cross. "It is finished." And what a message of torment that would have been to those disobedient, those lost in that place of torment. "You have Moses and the prophets," Abraham said to the rich man when the rich man cried out for comfort. "You and your brethren have Moses and the prophets. You knew about this place. You were warned not to come to this place, but you would not listen. And now it is finished. The sacrifice which had been promised for your salvation, which you rejected, has been completed, and you are lost, lost, lost for eternity." What a message of doom that must have been. But Ephesians teaches us that Jesus also went to that place of paradise, Abraham's bosom. There he met those believers of the Old Testament, some of those great names that we know, many which we don't know, but who believed in God. And I think Jesus preached to them also. And in my heart, I think the message must have been about the same message. It is finished. But where that was a message of doom to the disobedient spirits, that was a message of victory to the believers from the Old Testament. You, by faith, trusted and believed God. You put your faith and trust in God. You were promised that the Lamb of God would come who would be that perfect sacrifice, and it is finished. The sacrifice has been made. Your eternity is secure. And what a wonderful message of hope it must have been to those who were there. But that's not the end of the story. As it began to dawn toward day on the first day of the week, suddenly that tomb which held the body of the Lord Jesus Christ opened, and Jesus came out victorious. He rose from the dead, victorious over death and the grave. And the scriptures tell us some interesting things about the events of that day. In Matthew chapter 27, we're told, we're not given a lot of detail about it, but a very, very interesting statement that after Jesus rose, the first fruits from the dead, he was the first. That the bodies of saints also arose, and many of them went into the city of Jerusalem and were seen by many. Now, we don't know which ones went into the city and were seen, but it may have been, and I speak respectfully, it may have been Grandpa who died last month, and his family was still there, and he went into the city and he may have been seen by his family, all smiles and victorious, saying, Jesus is risen, and we have risen from the dead also. And so Jesus rose as the first fruits. And Ephesians chapter 4 tells us that that place called paradise, that place where they were, where they stayed in comfort and blessing, but nevertheless a place where they were limited as far as leaving, that Jesus led that place captive. He took captivity captive. And so these saints who lived there followed the first fruits in the resurrection. Jesus ascended back to heaven that day. Do you remember when Mary approached him early on that morning and she fell at his feet? And Jesus said, touch me not, for I've not yet ascended to the Father. Don't touch me yet. I still have something to do. And so on that day, Jesus ascended to the Father, based on the teaching in the book of Hebrews. I believe with all my heart that in fulfillment of the Old Testament pictures of Christ, Jesus presented his own precious blood for the atonement in heaven, in the temple of heaven. And so Jesus ascended to the Father that day. Later that day in the evening, he appeared to his disciples and he invited them to touch him. He had then ascended and come back. And so Jesus, I believe, as he ascended and took his blood to present that blood in heaven at the place of atonement, took those Old Testament saints with him who had risen from the grave. And today they live in heaven, waiting for you and me to come and join them. Jesus was the first fruits, and there is an order. That wasn't the end of the first resurrection. Because someday soon, I believe, according to 1 Thessalonians chapter 4, there is going to be a shout and the voice of the archangel and the trump of God, and the dead in Christ shall be raised. You see, since that day in Matthew chapter 27, there have been thousands upon thousands upon thousands of believers down through the centuries living in anticipation of the Lord's coming, but who have died through accident, through martyrdom, through old age, and their bodies have returned to the dust from which they've come. You and I know some of them because they're our loved ones. And someday, with that sound of the trumpet and that voice of the archangel, that shout, those graves are going to be opened, and those New Testament believers, they put their faith and trust in the Lord Jesus Christ, their bodies are going to be raised from the dead, and they will join that first resurrection of which Jesus is the first fruits. There is an order to the resurrection. The Bible also teaches us that a short time after that, during the time of the great tribulation on this earth, which many of us, myself certainly, believe is not far off, there are two special witnesses for God who are located in the city of Jerusalem. For 3.5 years of the tribulation, the first 3.5 years, they announced the judgments of God on this earth, much like the Old Testament prophets. And those judgments come to pass, famine and pestilence. And they're hated by rebellious men and women of that era of the tribulation. 3.5 years into the 7 years of tribulation, that great world leader known to us as Antichrist will be victorious over them in that they will be killed there in the city of Jerusalem. And for 3 days, the world will watch their bodies lying in the streets. They won't permit them to be buried. As a matter of fact, the people of the nations of the world will send gifts to one another in celebration, much like a devil's Christmas. And the cameras will be trained upon those bodies, and people will rejoice over those two dead prophets, those two witnesses whose bodies are lying in the street in Jerusalem. And then suddenly, they move, and they come to life, and they stand up, and they are caught up to God. That is a part of the first resurrection. They are raised from the dead. And then 3.5 years later, at the end of the 7 years of tribulation, the Lord Jesus Christ returns to this earth as the conquering King and the Judge, Revelation chapter 19. And as he pours out the final judgment on this earth, he will also raise from the dead the bodies of a great host of believers who have trusted Jesus Christ as Savior during those 7 years of tribulation, Revelation chapter 7. That will also be a part of the first resurrection, of which Jesus was the first fruits. There is an order to the resurrection. Now someone may say, well, what about the unsaved? Then are they not raised from the dead? I suppose it would be a blessing if they were not, if they were just annihilated. Some false religion teaches annihilation, but the Bible does not teach that. The Bible teaches that when a man or a woman goes out into eternity, they die, not having accepted Jesus Christ as Savior, that they go into conscious torment in a place called hell, just as the rich man did in Luke 16. And the Bible teaches that at the end of the millennium, that 1,000-year time period yet to come, after the second coming, when the Lord Jesus Christ lives and reigns on this earth from the city Jerusalem, at the end of that 1,000 years, the unsaved dead will be raised. But they will be raised to make an appearance at a place of judgment called the Great White Throne Judgment. No saved people will appear there. It will be only those who have not put their faith and trust in Jesus Christ as Savior. They have rejected the Lamb of God who died for them, and they shall be raised. And they will face the Judge, the Lord Jesus Christ, who could have been their Savior. And there they will hear those awful words, "Depart from me." Your name is not written in the Lamb's Book of Life. Oh, dear one, if you do not know Jesus Christ as your Savior, that is not a matter to trifle with. You will meet Jesus either as your Savior or as your judge. You can call on Him right now and ask Him to save you. Believe on Him in your heart and call upon Him, and He will save you. And so the third great truth about the resurrection is that there is an order to the resurrection, and Jesus is the first fruits. The fourth truth I'd like you to see about the resurrection is that the resurrection yields important results. The resurrection yields important results. Look, if you would please, at 1 Corinthians chapter 15, verse 2. Let's begin reading with verse 1 because I want you to pick up that word gospel. 1 Corinthians 15, verse 1, "Moreover, brethren, I declare unto you the gospel, the good news, which I preached unto you, which also ye have received, and wherein ye stand." Now look at the words of verse 2. "By which," the gospel, "by which also ye are saved, if ye keep in memory what I preached unto you, unless ye have believed in vain." Did you see those words? Ye are saved. The resurrection of Jesus yields to us salvation. The gospel, the good news, is that Jesus died and that Jesus rose from the dead. And by that good news, you and I have salvation. Now, verse 2 has an interesting expression, "unless ye have believed in vain." What does it mean to believe in vain? You have to understand that verse in the larger context of the chapter, and you'll find the answer over in verse 14. What does it mean about believing in vain? Verse 14, "And if Christ be not risen, then is our preaching vain, and your faith is also vain." The resurrection yields salvation for us unless Jesus didn't rise. Then it would be vain to think that we are saved. But my dear friend, this chapter declares, as we have already read in verse 20, "But now is Christ risen from the dead." That is a fact. And so the resurrection of the Lord Jesus Christ yields salvation for those who will believe on Him. Secondly, the resurrection yields victory over death. I'm so glad for that. Look down at verse 26 of this chapter, if you would, please. In verse 26, we read these words, "The last enemy that shall be destroyed is death." Death is an enemy. Death is feared. Psalm 23 declares, "Yea, though I walk through the valley of the shadow of death, I will fear no evil, for thou art with me." Why does it declare that? Because the valley of the shadow of death is a fearsome place. And the psalmist said, "I will fear no evil, for thou art with me," in a place which is fearsome. Many times young people don't think much about death. You ought to think about it. Not that you need to dwell on it all the time, but in this great student body, we have had a number of young people over the last 36 years who have been taken from us by death. And graduates go out and begin to rear their families, and sickness comes or accidents come, and death comes. Death is the enemy. And the last enemy that shall be destroyed is death. Now look over in chapter 15 at verse 54. 1 Corinthians 15, 54. "So when this corruptible shall have put on incorruption, and this mortal shall have put on immortality, then shall be brought to pass the saying that is written, death is swallowed up in victory." O death, where is thy sting? O grave, where is thy victory? The sting of death is sin, and the strength of sin is the law. But thanks be to God, which giveth us the victory through the Lord Jesus Christ. And my dear friend, because Jesus is risen from the dead, you and I shall rise from the dead also. That verse 53, speaking of the corruptible putting on incorruption and mortal putting on immortality, is speaking of that time at the rapture when all the saints of God who are in the grave shall be raised. And then you and I shall enjoy that victory over that last enemy, which is death. And so the resurrection of the Lord Jesus Christ yields for us not only salvation, but also victory over death. And then the resurrection of Jesus yields for you and me an incorruptible body. Look at verse 51 of this chapter. Behold, I show you a mystery. We shall not all sleep, that is, die, but we shall all be changed in a moment, in the twinkling of an eye, at the last trump. For the trumpet shall sound, and the dead shall be raised incorruptible, and we shall be changed. For this corruptible must put on incorruption, and this mortal must put on immortality. Look back at verse 49, would you please? And as we have borne the image of the earthy, Adam, we shall also bear the image of the heavenly, the Lord Jesus Christ. My dear friend, you and I live in bodies which are absolutely amazing when you think of the creation of God in these bodies. But they are so amazing that the least little upsetting of the working of the body can cause great devastation, sickness, illness, and death. And these bodies age. But someday, because of the resurrection of Jesus, you are going to have a body which will not get old. You and I are going to have bodies which will not get sick. You and I will have bodies like the Lord Jesus Christ when he rose from the grave. And so the resurrection of Jesus yields for us an incorruptible body. Finally, the resurrection of the Lord Jesus Christ yields for us steadfastness in serving Christ. Look at verse 58 of this chapter. Therefore, in light of the resurrection of Jesus Christ, therefore, my beloved brethren, be ye steadfast, unmovable, always abounding in the work of the Lord, for as much as ye know that your labor is not in vain in the Lord. There is a resurrection. There is a payday coming. There is the time of reward coming. And because of the resurrection of the Lord Jesus Christ, you and I can be steadfast and unmovable as we serve him in this life.
1: 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And now, a sermon from a past chapel at Pensacola Christian College.
2: Let's take our Bibles this morning, if you would, please, and we'll find our way to the New Testament book of Hebrews, Hebrews chapter number 5, and we'll be looking at verse 11 down through verse number 14. The Bible says, of whom we have many things to say and hard to be uttered, seeing you're dull of hearing. For when for the time you ought to be teachers, ye have need that one teach you again, which be the first principles of the oracles of God, and have become such as have need of milk and not of strong meat. For everyone that useth milk is unskillful in the word of righteousness, for he is a babe. But strong meat belongeth to them that are full age, even those who by reason of use have their senses exercised to discern both good and evil. The writer of the book of Hebrews earlier in this chapter is laying out the difference between the and also the superiority of what we call the Melchizedek priesthood and the Aaronic priesthood. But he has run into a difficulty. And that's what I want to talk with you about this morning in these verses that we've read and you're hearing. I want to talk, first of all, about the problem that he's run into. And then I want to talk about the principle that the writer lays out for us. In verse 11 and verse number 12, the Bible says, "Of whom we have many things to say and hard to be uttered, seeing ye are dull of hearing." Here was the problem he was having. He was wanting to teach them a truth, but they were just not being able to receive that truth. Some of you probably have heard or read or seen John Milton Gregory's book on the seven laws of teaching. This was kind of the Bible back in my day when it came to teaching, whether it was in Sunday school or wherever it might have been. And I remember that the fourth, if I remember correctly, the fourth law of the seven laws of teachings was this, that you must begin with what is already well known to the pupil in the lesson or upon the subject and proceed to the unknown by single, easy, natural steps, letting the known explain the unknown. And that was kind of what the writer of the book of Hebrews was trying to do. He was trying to start with what he thought they knew and proceed from that to the unknown to teach them about the differences in the two priesthood. But again, he had a problem. And the problem was that they didn't know what he thought they knew. As a matter of fact, he referred to them as being dull of hearing. You understand, that was the problem. The problem was not dull teaching. Let's be honest, sometimes you and I, that's what we blame our problems on. Dull teaching, dull preaching. That wasn't the problem. The problem was that they were dull of hearing. Now, what does that mean? Well, there are different reasons why someone might not understand the truth. First of all, it might be because the truth is so complex. I'm sure you've already encountered that in some of your classes, that the teacher is up there just lecturing away because they understand completely what they're talking about, but your brain just checks out because it makes absolutely no sense to you whatsoever. We used to have a man on our staff there in Ohio, and I think I've mentioned to you before, but he and I always played this little game. I knew absolutely nothing about computers, and he knew everything, or at least he thought he did. And he was always trying to convince me about what we needed to purchase for our computer lab. And so he would come in and talk for 5 or 10 minutes. And from the time he opened his mouth to the time he stopped, I didn't understand a word he said. I had no idea what he was talking about. But sometimes I would say yes, and sometimes I would say no, just because I didn't want him to think that, you know, he could put one over on me. I had no idea what he was talking about. The complexity of the truth was like, choof, right over the top of my head. That's why sometimes we don't understand things that are given to us. There's another reason. Sometimes we don't understand it because the person that's trying to explain it doesn't understand it themselves. Sometimes when you have an instructor that's trying to explain something to you that they don't understand, then that makes it a little more difficult as well. I had a dear friend of mine in Ohio years ago, was preaching on a Wednesday night. He was preaching on the book of Revelation. And he said he got up and he went for about 15 minutes and he just stopped. And he looked at his congregation and said, "Folks, I don't understand what I'm talking about. And I know you don't understand what I'm talking about. Let's just have a word of prayer and we'll go home and we'll come back next week and we'll try to start this all over again." Now that's humility. There's not very many preachers would admit that. But he said, "I'm not sure I understand what I'm talking about. And how can I teach you if I don't know what I'm talking about?" The third reason why the truth may be hard for us to grasp, not only is because of the complexity of it or the fact that the instructor may not understand it, but it's because we are dull of hearing. And that's what the writer of the book of Hebrews is talking about. Now, what does that mean? We can joke about being dull of hearing, but what does that really mean? Well, there are some things that he gives us in these verses I think we'd do well to take note of. First of all, I think we would do well to take note that these that he was calling dull of hearing were not necessarily new converts. Look in verse number 12. He said, "For when for the time you ought to be teachers, you have need that one teach you again," which be the first principles of the oracles of God. He talked about how they need to be taught again. So obviously, they were not new converts, and what they were hearing was not brand new to them. It was something they'd already been exposed to. Not only that, it also appears that there may have been a time when they were not dull of hearing. In that same 12th verse, he talks about how that they had become such as have need of milk and not of strong meat. So obviously, there may have been a time when they truly did receive truth, and it did make sense to them, and they did understand it. I think also you realize that not only were they not new converts and not only had they probably been taught before, but it's also interesting that the writer of the book admonishes them that they ought to be teaching others, that they were hurting other people by the dullness of their hearing. He said in verse number 12 again, for when for the time that you ought to be teach, excuse me, that you have need that, what, let me read it again. For when for the time you ought to be teachers, you have need that one teach you again. For the time that you ought to be, he was saying to them, listen, you ought to be the ones doing the instructing. You ought to be the ones that are teaching others, but you're not. And as a result, the teaching is not getting done. These were dull of hearing. And from what these verses set before us, it seems to be that those who were dull of hearing were, again, not new converts. They were those who should have known enough to teach others, but they had become such as were in need of milk and not of strong drink or strong meat. They had made a conscious decision, And that decision they had made was to reject the word of God that had been given to them. They were not dull of hearing because they'd heard it too much. I've said that many times from this pulpit, and I repeat it again this morning. They were not dull of hearing because they had heard it too much. They were dull of hearing because they had made a decision to reject what they had heard. That's what the writer was talking about when he said, we have a problem here. I want you to understand this truth. I want to take you from this truth to this truth. But I can't take you from this truth to this truth because you're dull of hearing. You have rejected the initial truth that's been given to you. You've just turned your back on it. You ought to be teaching others, but you're not. You ought to be helping somebody else, but you're not. And the only reason why you're not is because you have made a conscious decision to reject the truth that's been given to you. Now let's look further in verse 13 and verse 14 and let's see what the principle is. We talked about the problem. The problem was they were dull of hearing. But what's the principle that applies here? Well, first of all, look in verse number 13 concerning those who use milk. He said in verse 13, for everyone that useth milk is unskillful in the word of righteousness, for he is a babe. The Bible says, first of all, they were unskillful. Now understand this. This has nothing to do with how successful they were at Bible trivia. This has nothing to do with the fact that they could play a game of Bible trivia and answer all the questions that were asked, all the situation that came up, they knew all the answers. It had nothing to do with that. The marginal reading, if you happen to have a Bible with a reading in your margin, the marginal reading of that phrase, unskillful, is hath no experience. In other words, they had never used what they were given. Did you ever hear the phrase, use it or lose it? That's true in a lot of areas, isn't it? You may be an accomplished pianist, but if you don't practice, if you don't do it, you sit down to a piano one day and your skills have eroded. Same thing's true in athletics. If you don't use it, you lose it. You may be able to hit a 90-mile-an-hour fastball, but if you don't exercise and practice from time to time, next thing you know, they're blowing a 60-mile-an-hour curve right past you. You may be able to hit a jump shot from anywhere on the floor, but when you don't practice, when you don't use, when you don't put into practice what you've learned, you lose it. And that seems to be the principle that he's laying down for us. These folks were unskillful because they had no experience. They had not used what they had been given. There's something else I want you to see as well. He talks about these that were users of milk. He calls them a babe. A babe. Now, you know and I know that the habits of a baby are cute in a baby. But they're not very cute in someone that is supposed to have grown up. You know, we all watch the YouTube little things of babies doing silly little things. And we laugh at them. When they cry and they pitch a fit or whatever, we laugh at them. But when a 25-year-old adult acts that same way, that's a little odd, isn't it? That kind of makes us all look at each other and kind of shrug our shoulders and say, I don't know what's wrong with that guy. These that he was talking about, he referred to them as being users of milk, and they were users of milk because they were unskillful. They had no experience on purpose, and they were acting like babies. Now that brings us into the second thing. Not only does he talk about those concerning those who use milk in verse 13, but in verse 14 he talks about those who use strong meat. Look what he says. but strong meat belongeth to them that are of full age. That's the first thing he says about those that use strong meat. They are of full age. Now understand, that means they're grown up. Now it has nothing to do with chronological age, by the way, and you know that. I don't have to explain that to you. It has nothing to do with the fact of their whatever their chronological age may be. There's a lot of guys that are in their 60s and 70s that are still babes in Christ. They've never grown up. And then there are those who are in their teenage years that are of full age because they have learned, they've grown, they're acting like an adult. He said again, these are of full age, they're grown up. But how do we know that is true? How do we know as a child of God when we're grown up? How do we know as a born again child of God, how do we know when we have passed from that stage when we are a babe, but now we are of full age, we're grown up? Well, here's what he says. Look at verse 14. But strong meat belongeth to them that are of full age, even those, now watch this, who by reason of use have their senses exercised to discern both good and evil. We become of full age when we learn by experience to make decisions based on the truths of the Word of God. That's what he's talking about when he says they have their senses exercised to discern. You understand that discernment is one of those elements that helps us to know that we are of full age. When we have developed biblical discernment. Now let's be honest this morning. That's one thing that babies really don't have, isn't it? You know, babies have no discernment. You take a little baby in your arms out in the yard and you're walking around, you set that little baby down in the grass, you gotta watch them close, don't you? Because the next thing you know, they're grabbing whatever happens to be in front of them and they're putting it in their mouth. I mean, it may be an old spent cigarette that somebody's thrown out in the grass and that little guy just picks it up and throws it right in his mouth. It may be some dog has passed that way at some point in time. Doesn't matter to that little baby. They'll grab it and put it right in their mouth. They have no discernment whatsoever. But sadly, these that the writer of the book of Hebrews was talking to had that same problem. They had no discernment. They didn't know how to make a decision. They didn't know how to take the Word of God, like an adult, and let the Word of God give them wisdom and guidance in making the decisions that charted their lives. You see, we need to make our decisions based on God's Word, not on things like human emotion. We're pretty bad for that, aren't we? I am. I have to watch myself all the time. We let our human emotions help us make decisions rather than the principles of the Word of God. When I was pastoring, it was not uncommon to have, it seemed like it was more young ladies than it was young men, but from time to time it would be a young man as well. They'd come into your office and say, "Pastor, I want to get married and I want you to do the ceremony." Okay, wonderful, great. "Who are you marrying? I haven't seen you with anybody around church. I just see you and I've never seen anybody with you. Who are you marrying?" And they'd give a name and I'd say, "Well, do they go to church somewhere else?" And they'd say, "Well, they don't really go to church a lot. As a matter of fact, they don't ever go to church. But now, when they were 6 years old, they made a profession of faith, so I know they're saved, but you know, they don't ever go to church." And I'll say to them, you realize the Bible teaches us that we ought not to be unequally yoked together with unbelievers, right? And the response invariably would be like this. They'd say, "But preacher, I know what the Bible says, but you see, I love them." "Oh, you love them? Well, see, there you go. You didn't tell me that in the beginning. You didn't explain to me that you love this person." And I'm not questioning the fact that they love them. In the human emotional aspect of it, I'm not questioning the fact they love them at all. But that doesn't change anything. Because the Bible still admonishes us that we are not to be unequally yoked together with unbelievers. You remember Solomon in the Old Testament? You remember Solomon back in 1 Kings chapter 11? The Bible talked about all those wives and those concubines, like 1,000 wives and concubines that this man had. But it makes this statement about him. It says about Solomon that Solomon loved many strange women. And then again, later on, it makes this statement. He clave unto them in love. Now, I realize that the word love there probably refers more to a physical attraction than it does an emotional connection. But at the same time, let's just give old Solomon the benefit of the doubt this morning. Is that all right? I mean, let's just give him the benefit of the doubt that Solomon really, honestly, truly, in the human sense, loved these women. What would you hate to have him as a roommate? I mean, every time you walk in the room, the guy's sitting there with a pencil and he's drawing little hearts and putting arrows through them. And he's put Solomon loves so-and-so. And every day it changed. One day it was this person, one day it was that person, next time it was that person. I mean, every time you saw him, he had that starry look in his eyes and he was just kind of living off in la-la land. Solomon was in love again. 1,000 different times, Solomon was in love. Let's give him the benefit of the doubt that it was true, emotional, motivated love that he had for these people. Does that make it okay? By our modern terminology, by our modern application, that makes it all right. I love that person. Okay, you love them. Well, there's nothing else you can do. If you truly love them, then you need to go ahead. Does that make it right? Well, not when he was violating the Word of God. Not when he was violating the principles and the truths of the Bible that was right there that in his possession that he'd been commanded as the king of Israel to have read. Actually, he was even commanded to write out his own copy of it. That was part of the requirements of being the king, was he was supposed to have written his own copy of the law of God. But he rejected that because of human reasoning, because of human emotion. And what I'm simply trying to say to you this morning, young people, is this. May God help you and I that we would be grown-ups, spiritual grown-ups, that would make our decisions, that we would have discernment that is based not on just human emotion, but is based rather on the truths and the principles of the Word of God. That means there's going to be a lot of times when our emotions are going to want to drag us in one direction, but the Bible's going to take us in the other. And we have to determine, am I going to act like a baby? And am I going to be just led around by my emotions? You know, I was talking about those babies a while ago. They pick up a cigarette off the ground and want to put it in their mouth. You grab them up. You take that cigarette away from them. What do? They cry. And they reach out. I want it. I want it. They don't know what they're doing. They just know they had something and they wanted it. And they want you to let them have it back. And they have no discernment. You have to be the adult. You have to say, no, this is bad. This is not good for you. And you can't do this. The same thing is true spiritually sometimes. There have to be some times when we let the Word of God say to us, you can't do that. Can't do it. I know you want to. I know your emotions are driving you in that direction, but you can't do it because it's wrong. It violates the principles of the Word of God. It's wrong. And like that baby, we have to let somebody else make the decision for us, and that somebody needs to be God's Word. That's what discernment is, based on the principles in the teachings of the Word of God. We not only sometimes let our human emotions, I mentioned a moment ago, we also let our human reasoning. You know, that's why sometimes we question God. We question God. Isn't it funny that we believe that God is all powerful? I think I've said this to you before, but we believe that God is all powerful, that God can do anything. But sometimes we question God's wisdom. Yeah, God can do anything, but will he make the right decision? We have someone in our family that's sick. Let's say you do. And we know that God can heal them. And we know that God has the power to heal them. We know God can raise them up. And so we pray and we ask God to heal that person, to raise that person up. But he doesn't. And our response is we become angry. We get mad at God. We get mad at life. We get mad at everybody because God didn't do what we wanted God to do. And again, we are motivated, we are guided like a little baby by our own human reasoning, not by the principles and the truths of the Word of God. You understand what I'm saying? Do you catch what I'm trying to get you to get a hold of? We don't doubt God's power. We just doubt God's wisdom, that God really knows what he's doing. And the same thing with our lives. When we think about giving our life to the Lord, we've been challenged here in chapel messages here recently by speaker after speaker about giving our lives completely to the Lord, being all in, about do you love me? And yes, we may love him, but do we love him more than all these? We've been challenged in that way. And yet the thing comes back, boy, I don't know. Can I really trust God with my life? That's a scary thought, just to turn my life over to the Lord. We don't doubt his power. We just doubt his wisdom. He may not really understand what's best for me. He may not really understand what is best for my life. And so I'm not going to do that. Immaturity. That's what it comes back to. A lack of discernment. We make our decisions based on human emotions. We make our decisions based on human reasoning, rather than making our decisions based on the principles and the truths of the Word of God. The problem that the people that the writer of the book of Hebrews was addressing was not that they were stupid. The problem was not a lack of knowledge on their behalf. The problem was that they were dull of hearing. And again, that was not because they'd heard it too much. You do realize, don't you, that repetition of truth does not diminish truth. Truth is truth. Now, we can try to use an excuse because we're tired of hearing it. I think I've said before, it never bothers me for somebody to preach about something I'm doing if it's the right thing to do. But it does bother me when somebody preaches about doing something that I should be doing, but I'm not doing it. That upsets me. Why are they always going to talk about that? Why don't they talk about something else? The trouble is, the Spirit of God is convicting my heart, and that's the problem. And so sometimes you and I try to throw off truth by saying, well, I've heard that all my life. That's all I've ever heard. People all the time, do the will of God, do the will of God, do the will of God. I'm so tired of hearing about doing the will of God. You know why? Because you're not doing the will of God. If you and I would do the will of God, we're rejoicing when we hear people talk about doing the will of God. I'm simply saying to you again this morning, the problem is not a lack of knowledge. The problem is that we are dull of hearing. That we have rejected what we have heard, and we have chosen rather to let our life be guided by our emotions, to be guided by our own reasoning, rather than being of strong or full age and having our senses exercised to discern both good and evil. How do you make decisions in your life? How do you make decisions? Solely on the way you feel? Maybe on what somebody else advised you to do or what looks to be the best? Or do we come back to the truth of the Word of God and let God help us be guided to make decisions?
1: It's time for a message from the current pastor of Campus Church, Dr. Jeff Redlin.
3: It seems like it's been a longer time than it has, but about a week and a half ago on a Sunday night, we began to try to answer a question: what does it look like to be a revived people? We oftentimes talk about revival and we talk about it in these terms of like, man, we desire it. Maybe you have been in a group before and you've gotten together with people and you have prayed for revival and we long for it. We read about it. We understand historically some things regarding revival. And we began with what are some of the preliminary aspects of God doing a work of reviving? So, in all transparency, we haven't really answered the question, what is revival? We're just trying to get ourselves to the point where we understand what are some of the prerequisites for, and then we'll answer the question, this is what it is. So we began with a prerequisite of forgiveness. And I don't know if you remember this or not, but again, about a week and a half ago, we talked about the strange, I have this strange like that when the garbage truck comes by and picks up my garbage can and dumps it in and hauls it off, there's something pleasurable to me about watching whatever I put in there be hauled off, never to be brought back again. And there is obviously a Bible picture regarding forgiveness that if I'm ever going to be a person revived, I have to be in a place where God can do a work beyond where I currently am. And forgiveness is one of those preliminary aspects that I have to be a person forgiven before I can truly be a person restored. So we're going to continue on with that thought. We just began it again a week and a half ago. But tonight, let's explore it a little bit further and consider some additional thought. Take

So the beach is great, but I just like, having fun at the beach. Take a football, throw a football in the water, and all that kind of stuff, and it's a lot of fun. We're getting close to the time where people will head out and have fun at the beach. Okay, so have you done this before? If you goof around in the water at the beach, have you ever, you put your towel or your chair or whatever at some point in the beach, and then you head out into the water and you're goofing around and you're jumping in the waves and you're throwing a football or a frisbee or whatever, and then you look back up to where your chair is on the side of the beach. And you're probably already two steps ahead of me, but have you ever looked up with some kind of surprise and said, "Who took my chair?" Okay. Because you're out there goofing around, you're having a lot of fun, you had your chair, your towel, the whole thing, and then you look up and what you expected to see is not there, and it's almost like somebody's got your chair or somebody took your towel. And you start looking around and it's like, "Man, who's messing with me?" And then the more you look, the more you see like, "Wow, that is not where I came in." And so you start to scan the beach and it's like, "Man, how in the world did that happen?" Somewhere down the way is your chair and your towel and whatever, that's yours. You just, through the course of time and some gentle tug, you got pulled to some place you didn't anticipate. And when you started to evaluate your position on a fixed location, you see, that wasn't moving. I know it's movable, but for sake of illustration, it didn't. That stayed in a specific location, and through the course of whatever time, you just seemed to move. There's a passage of scripture that, in a sense, we could use for maybe a theme verse regarding the idea of revival. Don't turn to it. We'll be in Psalm 130 in just a moment. But in Lamentations chapter 3, verse 40, the Bible says this. It says, "Let us search and try our ways and turn again to the Lord." Okay, evaluate the way. So, Lord, as I take an honest look at where I am, this is where I am, and I connect my way to your way, there's something that I have to turn again to. The idea of turn, it's not just like, okay, I'm going this direction and now I have to go this direction. It really means to return to. Okay, so where was I once? Okay, that is not where I came in. There was another place, and I've been, through the course of time, I've been, little by little, just gradually tugged. I've got to get back to a place where I once was. That is such an integral part of understanding what does it look like when a person is truly revived? There is some sense of return. Now, look in your Bible at Psalm 130. Psalm 130, let's start in verse number one. Here the Bible says, "Out of the depths have I cried unto thee, O Lord. Lord, hear my voice. Let thine ears be attentive to the voice of my supplication." If you circle underline words, here's a great one to circle or underline. If thou, Lord, shouldst mark iniquities, O Lord, who shall stand? But there is forgiveness with thee, that thou mayest be feared." Okay, you think about the power of that little, two-letter word, "if thou, Lord, shouldst mark iniquities." Now, let me give a really important qualifier, and this is something that I pray every person in this room has reconciled. It's not an if for a certain group of people. It is an if for another group of people. The psalmist asks an honest question. He says, "God, if you mark iniquity," if you're taking note. So if God in heaven has out his proverbial pen and God's looking and inspecting my life, and God starts to say, "Okay, Jeff, I'm watching you. Okay, I saw that." If God begins to mark my iniquity, who can stand? So who can? Well, the answer is there's no one that can stand if God is marking yours. So how do you get God to not mark your iniquity? I think for many people in here, that's a fairly obvious answer.
Like, okay, so Christ died a sinner's

0: death. He died on a real cross. He was buried. He died. He was buried. He rose again, just like was pictured tonight through baptism. Baptism is only and exclusively that picture. A person's not more saved because they get baptized. It is an important step of obedience. And so a person saying, God, here's what you did in my heart. Jesus died, was buried, and he rose again. And I'm identifying with that. Lord, would you put your death, your burial, and your resurrection, would you apply that to me? What happened to you, I want in on that. We are buried with him in the likeness of his death. We're raised in the likeness of his resurrection. I was 17 years old when that happened to me. I recognize I am a sinner, and if God starts to mark my iniquity, I can't stand. So God, I just come. Jesus died my death. He traded places with me. I'm the sinner, he's the righteous, and he said, I'll be the sinner so you can be the righteous. It's the most marvelous exchange that's ever been offered to mankind. And that's what happened to me. If that hasn't happened to you, let me tell you what the Bible says about the marking of iniquity. The Bible says it this way. In Revelation chapter 20, verse 12, it says these words. And I saw the dead, small and great, stand before God, and the books were opened. Now, a book is something by which we make notation. It records something. He says, I saw the dead, all of them, small and great, stand before God. And the books were opened, and another book was opened, which is the book of life. And the dead were judged out of those things which were written in the books according to their works. Oh, man, if I am judged according to my works, who can stand? I can't. When we start to think, what does revival look like? Well, first of all, there has to be some sense of spiritual life for something to actually be revived. Where does spiritual life begin? Spiritual life begins when I honestly recognize who I am apart from Jesus Christ. And so God, I can't stand before you. If you take the book and you start to evaluate my life according to the books, please know it's not that God evaluates it based on my good versus my bad. There's no measurement that says you better hope that your good outweighs your bad. That's not the measurement. The standard is perfection. Absolute 100% perfection. So if I have one mark against my perfection, I can't stand. So the Bible really, it just is asking an honest question. If you're going to mark iniquity, who can stand? So you say, well, how can a person avoid not having any mark against them? How can that happen? There is only one satisfactory answer to that. And it is to let the perfect one stand in your place. Let the perfect one. That is Jesus, the sinless, spotless Lamb of God. You know this and you've heard this, but John the Baptist saw Jesus coming and he said, behold, the Lamb of God, which taketh away the sin of the world. He saw Jesus coming and he said, that's him, the Lamb. For years, they would offer a sacrificial lamb. Its blood would be shed for a picture of the remission of sin. But that's not why Jesus died, not for a picture. He was the Lamb. It's quite honestly why we don't still have a place for a burnt sacrifice today, because the sacrifice was once and for all made by Jesus. So when I was 17, I said, hey, apply that to my account. Has that ever been applied to yours? It is the point of spiritual birth beginning, and he offers it to any who will come. If the Lord is marking your iniquity, this psalm says, listen, if he's going to mark iniquity, who can stand? The answer is no one. So you're going to have someone stand in your place. Okay, so let's say that you've done that. You've come to a place of spiritual birth. Okay, well, where do we go from there? understand some really important truths then regarding forgiveness. Let's consider in our last few moments, what are a few facts about forgiveness? First of all tonight is this, forgiveness. Now, let me back up lest there be any confusion. I'm not talking about forgiveness to put you in the family of God. Okay, so when I was born, Jeffrey David Redlin on May 19th, 1964, okay? When I was born into the Redlin family, and I'm forever now gonna be the son of Jerry and Joanne. I'm their kid, okay. So now I have a relationship established. I suspect that most people in here have been born into the family of God. So your iniquity is already paid for by Jesus Christ. You say, well, why do I have to talk about forgiveness? Not for relationship, not for the opportunity to be related, but to keep your relationship with Christ what it's supposed to be. Okay, so Julie and I are married. We're always gonna be married. We are married, okay. But is the relationship always the way it's supposed to be? Just because we're married, does that mean that I should never say, hey, I'm sorry, please forgive me? So what we're talking about right now is, Lord, I know I'm related to you. I know someday Jesus is going to be my full atonement. You're gonna see him in place of me. But until that day, I wanna make sure that my account with you is clean. So what does that look like? What do I understand as a child of God about forgiveness? Not for salvation, just for my everyday Christian walk. What does that look like? Well, number one, it won't be appropriated. This is for a believer. It won't be appropriated until sin is acknowledged. Number one, it won't be appropriated until sin is acknowledged. Jeremiah chapter 3, verse 13 says this. It says, only acknowledge thine iniquity that thou hast transgressed against the Lord thy God, and hast scattered thy ways to the strangers under every green tree. And ye have not obeyed my voice, saith the Lord. Do you know what he says? He says, you acknowledge your iniquity. We are not allowed to redefine our sin on our terms with God. And when we start to think, well, what is sin? Who gets to define it? Sin is any lack of conformity to the moral nature and character of God. And when I start to acknowledge that I have sinned, I am in the place where I am prepared for forgiveness. You know, one of the things that I think with that gradual pull from the shoreline, one of the things I think that I and maybe you start to fall into is it really that bad? I mean, who doesn't do this? Why am I the person that has to acknowledge this before God? Or we start to allow our culture, our feelings, our preferences, attempt to insert something over top of God. And we say, God, I think you're this way. And God says, no, I'm self-defined. I am the great I am. So as soon as I come to the place where I start to say, God, I acknowledge who I am. I acknowledge my way before you. God, I can't see forgiveness appropriated until sin is first acknowledged. So number one, it won't be appropriated until sin is acknowledged. Number two, a few things we understand about forgiveness. Number two, I suppose this is obvious, but let me state the obvious. It comes from the one we have offended. Forgiveness comes from the one we have offended. Psalm 51 verse 4 says this. It says, against thee, the only have I sinned and done this evil in thy sight, that thou mightest be justified when thou speakest and be clear when thou judgest. Okay, what David is saying here, this is Psalm chapter 51. It's one of these powerful psalms of David's acknowledgement of sin. And then David says, against thee, the only have I sinned. I've done this great wickedness. Well, some might say, hey, David, hold on just a second. You did sin against Bathsheba. You realize that, right? Others might say, yeah, he did sin against Bathsheba, and before we get too far removed from this, he sinned terribly against Uriah, Bathsheba's husband. You remember the story, what David does, the lengths to which he goes? He calls Uriah off the battlefield. Uriah's out fighting David's battles. David, it was the time when kings go forth to battle. And so Uriah's out fighting David's battles, And David sees Bathsheba one evening while David's at home. Uriah's out fighting. And he calls for her. He commits adultery with her. He sends her home. Word comes that she's with child. So now he sends for Uriah and says, "Hey, Uriah, give me a report on the battle." And Uriah gives a faithful report. And he says, "Okay, listen, head home and we'll talk in the morning." When David receives word that Uriah spends the night with the servants, really in the king's courtyard, he doesn't go home. And David says, "Uriah, what's going on?" He says, "Listen, my soldiers are out fighting the battle. I'm not going to go home and enjoy the comforts of home and wife while my comrades in arms are out fighting a battle." So now David goes another step further. This is David, the sweet psalmist, only a boy named David. And David now works to somehow make his plan happen. He gets Uriah drunk and he tries again to send him home, and Uriah sleeps on the courtyard area, and David sends him the next day back to battle with a note in his hand from the king, which he delivers to Joab, the captain. Joab unrolls the note, and it is signed with David's signature, sealed with his seal, "Send Uriah to the hottest part of the battle." Uriah is taken to the hottest part of the battle. The other soldiers are brought in retreat, and Uriah is left to die alone. This is David's sin. So against whom did David sin? How do we say that forgiveness comes exclusively or primarily or first from the one offended? What David is not saying in Psalm 51, verse 4, he is not saying that his sin didn't impact others' lives, nor is he claiming that he bears no responsibility, nor is he saying he should not seek their forgiveness. What he is saying is that all sin is first and foremost an affront to the nature and character of God. God reiterates this in Matthew chapter 5, verse 23 and 24. He says, "Therefore, if thou bring thy gift to the altar, and there rememberest that thy brother hath aught against thee, leave there thy gift before the altar, go thy way, first be reconciled to thy brother, and then come and offer thy gift." Here's what he says. Listen, if you've done wrong to someone else, you deal with it. But David is helping us first understand my sin is not just horizontal in nature. It's horizontally wrong because it is first and foremost vertically wrong. You deal with your sin with God because that is first where your sin is an offense. So where does forgiveness come from? It comes first from the one that we've offended. Remember then, forgiveness is not the absence of consequence. It's just offered by the one offended. So David seeks forgiveness, but the child that David births with Bathsheba, that child dies. Forgiveness is not the removal of consequence. It is the forgiveness of sin. And please note this. True forgiveness comes when our desire for restoration is greater than our fear of the consequences. Maybe of anything that will be said tonight, that may be the most important. Forgiveness comes when my desire for restoration is greater than my fear of the consequence. Okay, so what is forgiveness? What should we understand? Well, it won't be appropriated until acknowledged. It comes from the one we've offended. Number three, it is wider than the expanse of our sin. Forgiveness, it is wider than the expanse of our sin. Again, in Psalm 130, verse number 1, the Bible says, "If thou, Lord, shouldst mark iniquity, who shall stand? But," verse number 4, "there is forgiveness with thee, that thou mayest be feared." I'm not a person typically that reads a lot of the fine print. So I'm not looking and finding some great offer and then trying to read all the fine print, but I suppose that most offers today come with fine print. Do you know what he says when he makes this, this pretty broad claim? He says, "Lord, if you should mark iniquities, who can stand? But there is," and by the "is" and nothing else other than forgiveness, "there is unqualified forgiveness in the Lord." That means that no matter how broad your sin is, the forgiveness is just a little bit broader. The forgiveness of sin goes beyond the extent of my wrong. It is greater than my offense before God. The old hymn writer wrote, "Come ye sinners, poor and needy, weak and wounded, sick and sore. Jesus ready stands to save you, full of pity, love, and power. I will arise and go to Jesus. He will embrace me in his arms. In the arms of my dear Savior, oh, there are 10,000 charms." Who gets to experience that? Anybody who comes with whatever sin you, in a sense, throw in that bucket. You say, "Yeah, but you don't know the extent of my sin." Then you don't know the extent of his mercy. See, it's not that, oh, this sin is such a horrible sin. Societally, it looks so bad. Spiritually, it looks so bad. Comparatively, it looks so bad. It's not the extent of your sin that is the problem. It's our understanding of the vast mercies of God. How great is your sin? I promise you this. I promise you that the only sin that God will not come and say, "I fully forgive," is the sin that you hold on to. Well, what about the unpardonable sin? Personally, I believe that the unpardonable sin, there's two things that could be really important factors. Number one, many say that could only have been committed when Christ was here physically, personally on earth. I also believe that the unpardonable sin brings a person to a state where they do not seek forgiveness. They have been given over, Romans chapter 1, to a reprobate mind. You say, "Well, who is that?" Only God knows. You say, "Well, what if I'm that?" If you're worried about it, you're not. And I'm serious. If you're worried, "Have I committed the unpardonable sin?" Then I have great confidence that it does not mean you have. It means that there is forgiveness. So what can you find in him? You can find what we oftentimes sing about, grace that is greater than your sin. There is a wideness in God's mercy. His forgiveness is wider than the expanse of your sin. What else does this involve? It involves learning. You say forgiveness involves learning? Listen to what the Bible says in 1 Kings chapter 8, verse 36. "Then hear thou from heaven and forgive the sins of thy servant and of thy people Israel, that thou teach them the good way wherein they should walk, and give rain upon the land which thou hast given to thy people for an inheritance." You say, "Well, what are you talking about?" Here's what he said. He says, "Lord, hear from heaven, forgive our sin, and then teach us the way that we should walk." It just makes sense. If I'm coming to God and I'm saying, "God, please forgive me, wash me, cleanse me, and Lord, teach me. I don't want to come and ask you for this again. I know there's going to be more mercy, but God, why wouldn't I want to know? How do I avoid this in the future? I fell. I sinned. My sin is a reproach. Forgive me." And Lord, while you forgive, would you teach me how to not do this again? Lord, lead me in the plain path. It involves learning. Prior to forgiveness, we're under the chastisement of God. It is always intended to teach believers, to bring them in alignment with the center of God's will. I was looking at this passage today, and you don't need to turn to it, but it's in Lamentations chapter 3. And I was marking up, this is an old Bible of mine. It's a study Bible. I thought, man, I got to put these notes in here. And I was just thinking through, like, Lord, you don't do anything with chastisement, correction, other than for my benefit, for my learning. It's in Lamentations chapter 3. Listen to this passage of scripture dealing with forgiveness. "For the Lord will not cast off forever, but though he cause grief, yet will he have compassion according to the multitude of his mercies, for he doth not afflict willingly, nor grieve the children of men." Have you ever just thought that God is some arbitrary God that throws out the lightning bolt, so to speak, of his chastisement? Do you know what that passage means? When I started to study this out, "for he doth not afflict willingly." The word "willingly" there means he doesn't do it from his heart. In other words, this chastisement is not connected to the heartbeat of God. Do you know why he does it? because he says, oh, how I want you to walk in step with the heartbeat of God. He says, oh, how I desire to pour out my blessing. Oh, how I want you to have sweet fellowship with me. And he's just saying, I don't do this. He says, he does not afflict willingly, not from his, like, oh, this is part of my heart. He says, no, my heart is for you to walk again with me. What is forgiveness? It is God's desire. You know, as we start to wrap this up, think about two more things. It is unlimited. That's a thread that is woven all the way through forgiveness. What is this? It is forgiveness. It is a well you can draw from continually. So the Apostle Peter, you know the passage, when Peter is attempting to appear maybe more spiritual than the other 11. And so he asks the Lord one of those leading questions where he suspected the Lord's gonna come back with like, oh my, wow, that's really something, Peter. Listen to the question that Peter asks. Then came Peter to him and said, Lord, how oft shall my brother sin against me and I forgive him? Till seven times? And you can almost hear the oozing, you know, graciousness that Peter offers when he says it. He says, till seven times? And then Jesus saith unto him, I say not unto thee till seven times, but until 70 times seven. I think the hope that people like you and I take from that is you will never wear out the well of forgiveness that is found with the Lord. He says, not seven times, Peter, till 70 times seven. He's saying, here's the number of perfection. Just keep forgiving. Now, I want to say this, and I hope we understand it. When we talk about who is God, Psalm 86:5, thou, Lord, art good, ready to forgive, plenteous in mercy unto all them that call upon thee. The word plenteous, again, it means more numerous than. So my sins are this many. Your mercies are more than. But it should be said that while you can draw from the well of God's forgiveness continuously, you should never do so presumptuously. There is a continual bucket of forgiveness that you can cast down into that well. And every time you're going to hear it splash on the well of his forgiveness. Every time. So throw that bucket in. It's never going to hit rock bottom. So there's something for me to draw up. But there's also some danger in how we often approach the magnitude of God's mercy. And that is, we don't just come like, wow, I'm so thankful I can come again. We go with like, oh, yeah, I can just go again. Now there becomes this presumptuous spirit like, I always throw that bucket out. Listen, I don't even think about my sin. In fact, the more I sin, the more God's grace is magnified. And how directly the Apostle Paul deals with that all throughout the epistles. Is there a place that I can go to continuously, 70 times seven, keep going? Well, who gets that? I think a person who earnestly and honestly says, God, forgive my sin, blot out my transgression, restore unto me the joy of thy salvation. A person who says, God, can I come again? Here's the answer, come again and draw from that well. But a person who comes presumptuously, David addresses this as well. And in fact, it may be a verse that you've put to memory. In Psalm 86, verse number 5, in Psalm 19, verse 13, the Bible says this. It says, keep back thy servant also from presumptuous sin. Let them not have dominion over me. And then he goes on and he says, here's what it's going to do. Then shall I be upright, and then shall I be free from the great transgression. David just says, Lord, keep me back from being presumptuous with you. Like, yeah, there's a well there, and I've been invited to go anytime. And so I can go sin. I can go live like I want. I can do what I want. I can see what I want. I can say what I want. And then I can just kind of throw the bucket in the well again because it's never going to run dry. That's presumptuous with God. And David just says, I know there can be a presumption because you're so merciful. So he prays an honest prayer. He says, Lord, I know my tendency. So please, God, keep me back from presumptuous sin. Let it not have dominion over me. Then I'm going to walk uprightly, and then I will be free from the great transgression. And the last thing that you see here is its result. What is the result of forgiveness? It puts me in a place now where I should be prepared for true reviving. It results in joy and gladness. Psalm 51 verse 8 says, "Make me to hear joy and gladness, that the bones which thou hast broken may rejoice." It is, I believe, the primary first step to truly understanding revival. So the closing question is this: when was the last time you asked God to forgive your sin? And I'm not talking about generically. I'm not saying, "God, I know I'm a sinner, forgive my sin." When's the last time you just said before God, "God, this is how I spoke to my wife today. Would you forgive me? Lord, this was the attitude that I took with my employer today. Forgive me. God, I have murmured all day long. I have set aside your goodness, your blessing, your mercies, and I have murmured like a wanderer in the wilderness. And God, I see it as sin. I am asking you to forgive me. Lord, I have submitted to a flesh that always wants what it wants. It is uncontrollable because it's always going to do what it wants to do. So there has to be something greater than my flesh that takes control. And I have not submitted to the greater. I've submitted to my flesh. God, here's how I did it, and I'm asking you to forgive. How often are you using the resource of, "I acknowledge my sin. God, ultimately, first and foremost, against thee, thee only have I sinned. Blot out my transgression. Cleanse me with hyssop. Restore unto me the joy of thy salvation. Renew a right spirit in me." There is a well from which we can draw. And if we'll ever truly see revival, we measure ourselves against the nature and the character of God. And wherever we have gradually departed from that fixed point on the shore, we acknowledge that we're the ones who've moved and not the object on the shore. Lord, would you restore me to you and restore your joy in me?
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2: Thank you, my brother. Sounds like antiquity to me. How about you? If you have your Bibles, we'd like you to open them with us to three passages of Scripture tonight. Genesis chapter 3, Job chapter 1, and Luke chapter 4. I repeat it. That's Genesis chapter 3, Job chapter 1, Luke chapter 4. If you will, let us stand together for the reading of God's precious word. I'm going to read right straight along these three passages. We'll call the verses to your attention as we come to each. In Genesis 3, I want to read the first 7 verses. "Now the serpent was more subtle than any beast of the field which the Lord God had made. And he said unto the woman, Yea, hath God said, Ye shall not eat of every tree of the garden? And the woman said unto the serpent, We may eat of the fruit of the trees of the garden, but of the fruit of the tree which is in the midst of the garden, God has said, Ye shall not eat of it, neither shall ye touch it, lest ye die. And the serpent said unto the woman, Ye shall not surely die. For God doth know that in the day ye eat thereof, then your eyes shall be open, and ye shall be as gods, knowing good and evil. And when the woman saw that the tree was good for food, and that it was pleasant to the eyes and a tree to be desired to make one wise, she took of the fruit thereof and did eat and gave also unto her husband with her, and he did eat. And the eyes of them both were opened, and they knew what they knew that they were naked, and they sewed fig leaves together and made themselves aprons. In Job 1, I read verses 6 through 12. Now there was a day when the sons of God came to present themselves before the Lord, and Satan came also among them. And the Lord said unto Satan, "Whence comest thou?" Then Satan answered the Lord and said, "From going to and fro in the earth, and from walking up and down in it." And the Lord said unto Satan, "Hast thou considered my servant Job, that there is none like him in the earth, a perfect and an upright man, one that feareth God and escheweth evil?" Then Satan answered the Lord and said, "Doth Job fear God for naught? Hast not thou made a hedge about him, and about his house, and about all that he hath on every side? Thou hast blessed the work of his hands, and his substance is increased in the land. But put forth thine hand again now, and touch all that he hath. He'll curse thee to thy face." The Lord said unto Satan, "Behold, all that he hath is in thy power. Only upon himself put not forth thine hand." So Satan went forth from the presence of the Lord. And in Luke chapter 4, verses 1 through 13, Jesus, being full of the Holy Ghost, returned from Jordan and was led by the Spirit into the wilderness, being 40 days tempted of the devil. And in those days he did eat nothing. And when they were ended, he afterward hungered. And the devil said unto him, "If thou be the Son of God, command this stone that it be made bread." And Jesus answered him, saying, "It is written, that man shall not live by bread alone, but by every word of God." The devil, taking him up into a high mountain, showed unto him all the kingdoms of the world in a moment of time. The devil said unto him, "All this power will I give thee, and the glory of them, for that is delivered unto me, and to whomsoever I will, I give it. If thou therefore wilt to worship me, all shall be thine." And Jesus answered and said unto him, "Get thee behind me, Satan, for it is written, thou shalt worship the Lord thy God, and him only shalt thou serve." And he brought him to Jerusalem and set him on a pinnacle of the temple, said unto him, "If thou be the Son of God, cast thyself down from hence. For it is written, he shall give his angels charge over thee to keep thee. And in their hands they shall bear thee up, lest at any time thou dash thy foot against a stone." And Jesus answering said unto him, "It is said, thou shalt not tempt the Lord thy God." And when the devil had ended all the temptation, he departed from him for a season. The Lord will bless this, the reading of his precious word to our hearts. God bless you. You may be seated. From these three passages of Scripture tonight, for our meditation, I want to speak to you for a little while on the subject, the knots in the devil's tail. The knots in the devil's tail. You know, beloved, we live in a time when they're denying that there is a personal devil. The Bible teaches that there is. But he's being denied, and surely he's back of the story. He delights for folk to think that he does not exist. Some of the universities in the United States have sent out questionnaires to preachers and Christian leaders across the country. An amazingly large percentage have written back in answer to the questionnaire saying, "No, we do not believe there is a personal devil." That's the reason I like the poem that someone has written in satire concerning those who do not believe in a personal devil. It goes something like this. Men do not believe in a devil today as their fathers used to do. They reject one creed because it's old, for another because it's new. There's not a print of his cloven foot, nor a fiery dart from his bow, to be found in earth or air today. At least they declare it is so. But who is it that mixes the fatal draught, that pulses heart and brain, and loads the bier of each passing year with its 100,000 slain? Who blights the bloom of the land today with the fiery breath of hell? If it isn't the devil who does the work, who does? Won't somebody tell? Who dogs the steps of the toiling saint? who spreads a net for his feet, who sows the tares in the world's broad field where the Savior sows his wheat. If the devil is voted not to be, is the verdict therefore true that someone is surely doing the work the devil was thought to do? They may say that the devil has never lived. They may say that the devil is gone. But simple folk would like to know who cares the business on. To believe the Bible is to believe in a personal devil. We live in a society where they speak in liberal terms of the evil principle, but the Bible speaks of the evil one. Satan is a person as much as you are. He's a person as much as I am. He's a person as much as the Lord Jesus is. And we want to talk about him tonight. We want to talk about the devil. We want to talk about the devil's tails. And we want to talk about the knots in the devil's tail. Somebody said, Brother James, I didn't know he had a tail. And I certainly didn't know that his tail had a knot in it. Well, we have three of the devil's tails in the Bible. First, we have the tale that he told Eve about God. Second, we have the tale that he told God about Job. And third, we have the tale that he told the Lord Jesus in the wilderness in the time of the awful testing. Three tales, the only three places in the Bible where the voice of the devil is heard in person. And every one of his tales is characterized by a knot. He goes on and on saying, knot, knot, knot. The knots in the devil's tail. You see, beloved, in the first place, the devil likes to make us believe that we do not have the Word of God. Yea, hath God said? That's what they say down in the universities and down in the cemeteries. I mean, the seminaries and some other places, you know. Did God really say, hath God said it? Or I remember back in the university when I'd meet some of these young fellows who belonged to the intelligentsia, ? After the word. And they'd say, James, I just can't believe that Bible that you preach and teach. If it were written in scientific language, I might could believe it and accept it. But just written like it is, I can't accept it. I can't believe it. I say, well, you couldn't even read it if it's written in scientific language. You'd have to get a stack of dictionaries knee high in order to be able to read it if it's written in scientific language. Now, you pardon me. I have sinus drainage and I don't get thirsty while I preach, just to get dry mouth. So my preacher friend said if I wouldn't preach such dry sermons, I wouldn't have this problem. But I have it. But as I was going on talking about my intelligentsia friend, he said he'd read the Bible and believe it if it's written in scientific language. I said, I'm so glad my Bible's not written in scientific language. I say, let me put it this way to you. How would you say that a man, you know, is almost bald-headed? Well, let's just say he is bald-headed in scientific language. But now, before I say that, let me say this. You know, you shouldn't worry about your hair turning. All hair turns. Some turns white. Some turns loose. And the remainder turns in the rinse. It all turns. So don't get disturbed about your hair turning. But suppose yours turned loose and you're bald-headed. And we wanted to say that you're bald-headed in scientific language. What would we say? We'd say he possesses no follicle appendages on the cutaneous apex of the cranial structure, anterior to the sagittal suture, posterior to the lambdoidal suture, where said follicle appendages habitually germinate. Now, wouldn't that be some way of saying bald-headed man? Some lady told her neighbor that that's what was wrong with her husband. She'd think sure he had a terminal disease. I'm so glad the Bible's not written in scientific language, aren't you? And I don't see all the need for all this business of saying we need all these new translations so folk can read it and understand it. The Bible says, but the natural man understandeth not the things of the Spirit of God, for they're foolishness unto him, neither can he know them, for they're spiritually discerned. What's needed to understand this book, beloved, is to come under the conviction of the Spirit of God and let him speak to us through his word. But the devil wants us to believe that it is not the word of God. Yea, hath God said? And then Satan starts with his knots in this tale that he's telling Eve about God. I'm so sorry that Eve believed him, but she did. The first place, you know what he said in everyday language? God's not good. If he were, he'd let you eat of all the fruit, of all the trees in the garden. Don't you see? He's not good. He's forbidden you to partake of certain fruits, of certain tree in the garden, and that's just proof that God's not good. Sounds like, you know, the modern day psychologists and psychiatrists and psychoanalysts, you know, they say to their parents, now you shouldn't put prohibitions on your precious little children. You should never say not to your children. You should never say do not do this. You never forbid them to do the other, because you may warp their precious little minds and you might even warp their wills. And your parents aren't good if you say no and not to your children. We know where they got their story, don't we? Right here, right out of the Bible. I heard it, one of these sun-pecked fathers had read one of the psychology books, and it had said, don't ever prohibit your child. Don't ever say no to your little child. You might warp his precious little nature, you know. And one morning, the little boy came down stairs for breakfast, and he was screaming bloody murder. And the dad said, oh, sonny, what do you want? And he said, Daddy, I don't want no fried egg for breakfast. Well, he said, sonny, you won't have to have a fried egg for breakfast. What do you want for breakfast? He said, Daddy, I want an earthworm out of the garden for you to dig it up and wash it for me. I want an earthworm for breakfast. Well, that sounded a little far out, but the dad remembered. The book said, don't ever say no to your child. Don't ever place a prohibition on your child. So he goes out in the garden and digs up an earthworm and came to the house and washed it real good, you know, and put it up on the plate. And he said, I want it fried. I want it fried like an egg. And the poor dad went over and put some grease in the pan and put the old worm in there, and he started flopping, you know, and just about time he got good and hot and all the grease flopping, little boy said, I want it right now, just like it is. And the dad didn't know what to do, but he went over and he got it out and put it on the plate, and it's still flopping, you know. And the little boy began to scream bloody murder again. And daddy said, well, what do you want, son? He said, I want you to eat half of it first. And the poor dad remembered the book said you shouldn't prohibit the child. You shouldn't say not. So he took a knife and cut it in two, and it's still flopping, you know. He got up a piece of it and finally he got it down. And a little boy began to scream bloody murder all over again. And daddy said, son, what's wrong now? He said, you ate the half I wanted. Well, I guess that's good enough for a sun-pecked dad, don't you guess so? I'll tell you, beloved, God... If God didn't prohibit us from certain things, he wouldn't love us. But it's his love for us that places prohibitions on certain things. And when we hear that crowd talking today, we know where they got their story, don't we? They got it from the knot in the devil's tail that he told Eve about God. You know, I suspect if you went far enough, you might find that there have even been some students in Pensacola Christian College saying they don't love us around here. They wouldn't put so many prohibitions on us. And we know where they got their story, don't we? They got it from the devil. He says God's not good. If he were, he'd just let you do anything you want to, everything you want to. But the fact is, he's not good if he doesn't place prohibitions upon us. So the first knot, he said God's not good. Second place, the devil said, and God's not severe. There's no real judgment. There's no damnation. There's no hell. Why, he said, you'll not surely die. Now, God's not good. He lets you eat everything in the garden. But in spite of that, if you eat of the fruit of this forbidden tree, you'll not surely die. God's not severe. God does not pass judgment on folk. God does not send people to hell. Have you ever heard that story? Oh, beloved, it's all over the countryside. These folk will say, these liberals will say, well, God's a God of love, and if he loves, he couldn't send folk to hell. You know, he just wouldn't be that kind of God. Their story is old as that old slinking devil in the Garden of Eden, if you please. He says God's not good. He says God's not severe. God doesn't really punish folk. You poor, fundamental, Bible-believing Christians that go around preaching judgment, hell, fire, and damnation. You just, backwoods crowd don't know any better. You know where they got the tale, don't you? They got it from the devil. God's not good. God's not severe. Then in the third place, as he continued to talk to Eve, he said God doesn't have a good motive. You see, God knows if you partake of the fruit on this forbidden tree, you'll be like him, knowing good and evil. And God is jealous of his place, and he doesn't want you to be like him. You ought to partake of this fruit. Yes, another knot in the devil's tail. Now, you know, it wasn't an outright lie. It was a half-truth. And many times a half-truth is far worse than an outright lie. Because in a half-truth, there's enough truth in it to throw you right off your kilter if you're not careful, and you believe that which is not true in the half-truth, if you please. It's true that they had no good and evil if they partook of the forbidden tree, but they wouldn't be like God. God's the only one who knows all about good and evil and has never done evil. And man can only know good and evil by having done evil. And Eve fell. She's deceived. She listened to the knots in the devil's tail, and she believed it. And she looked at the fruit, and it was beautiful to look on. And she tasted the fruit, and it tasted good. And you know, till this day, we have a lot of folks saying, well, the reason we're in trouble, Brother James, is that woman in the garden. But you know, the human race didn't fall through Eve. Fell through Adam. So it really isn't the woman, it's the man that got us in trouble. Adam partook of the fruit. Now some fellow says, well, you see, Adam was a henpecked man. Eve said froggy, and he jumped in a big hurry. Well, maybe so, but I'm not inclined to believe that. You know what I think? I think that Adam loved Eve so much, he thought, I'd rather be dead and be with her than be alive and be without her. Now you say, Brother James, give me the chapter and verse. I can't give you one. But I can tell you that the last Adam so loved us that he decided he'd rather die and be with us than to live and not have us. And isn't that what happened at Calvary? As the Son of God died for poor, hell-deserving sinners like you and like me. Now, since I've said this, some of the women who've been hearing the men say, if it hadn't been for that woman, they say, well, if it hadn't been for that man, well, they're the ones that got us in trouble. And you know, if I could put physical language into spiritual truth, what we've been needing since the fall in the Garden of Eden is a blood transfusion. And that's what Calvary is all about. A sinless, stainless sacrifice to be offered for our sins. And the Lord Jesus is the one who made that sacrifice. Now, the curse descended on all of us. I'm in trouble because I'm just like my daddy. You're in trouble because you're just like your daddy. Now, you women don't get puffed up too much. We didn't fall in Eve, but you're in the same mess we are because you're just like your daddy. The curse is on the whole human race. Aren't you sorry that Eve believed the tale that the devil told her about God? But she did. She believed the tale, and this terrible mess has come to all mankind since that time. Second place, I'd like you to think with me for a moment about the tale that the devil told God about Job. You know, the devil has access, and still does, to a degree into the very presence of God. And one day when the old devil came in, you know what the Lord said? He said, have you considered my boy, Job? Now you talk about getting your pictures in the independent papers or in the denominational papers or some report on the TV about you. Think about having God to say to the devil, have you considered my boy, Job? the man that he is for God. That's as good as what Jesus said about John, the beloved disciple. He said he's the disciple whom Jesus loved. The old devil was challenged by the Lord God himself. Have you considered my servant Job? Boy, the devil began to hustle. You know, the devil is a liar and the father of all lies and a murderer from the beginning. And we know that to be a fact because Jesus told us so. If somebody said the devil never tells the truth unless he's in the corner and has no other choice, he always lies. And he started off lying immediately when the Lord said, have you considered my servant Job? Have you noticed this man that's been transformed by the grace of God? You know what the devil really said in the first place? He said it's not possible for a depraved man to be transformed by the grace of God. That's an outright lie. Aren't you glad it is? If it were not a lie, not a single person here tonight could say, I've been transformed by the grace of God and been born again and washed in the precious blood of the Lord Jesus Christ. We're glad that we have illustrations over and over in the Bible, and we could have you stand in this congregation and tell us of the transforming grace of God that came to your life when you saw yourself a lost, no good, hell-deserving sinner. You realized you had to have perfect righteousness to go to heaven, and God said you had none. But he said he'd send his perfectly righteous Son who had paid the price for your sins and mine as he died on Calvary's tree. And everyone who repents and receives him has the righteousness of God accredited to his account. That ought to make a backslidden Episcopalian shout, if you please, beloved. Think of it, this wonderful, wonderful grace of God. But the devil saying in his tale to God, of course, praise the Lord, God doesn't believe the lying rascal. It's not possible for a depraved man to be transformed by the grace of God. But he goes on with his story. He gets more specific as he tells God a tale about Job. He said, Job does not serve you with a good motive. He just serves you for what he can get out of you. You've just given him all kind of bounties, and he's one of the richest men in the world. And you just begin to take your stuff away from him, and you'll see he'll curse you to your face. God said, he's in your hands, just don't touch him. And you know the story, God took all of his possessions. God killed all his, the devil killed all of his children, took all of his possessions. What did old Job say? The Lord giveth and the Lord taketh away. Blessed be the name of the Lord. God didn't believe the tale that the devil told him about Job. And Job proved it was a good conclusion. Isn't that precious? And what would we say? Oh, I just don't know how I can go. I lost my job. And I'd already used up all my savings, Brother James, And I just don't know. It's kind of like God forgot me. Like the Lord left me out. Job said, the Lord giveth and the Lord taketh away. Blessed be the name of the Lord. Well, devil came back. Job said, okay. God said, okay, what about my servant? Job said, fellow, do anything as long as you don't touch him. You touch him and he'll just curse you to your face and die. And God said, okay, you can go after him, but you can't kill him. I want to say something here before we examine that section. Why do you suppose when the devil killed his children and took all of his possessions, he didn't kill his wife? Had you ever thought about that? It is interesting, isn't it? I've done a little thinking, and I've concluded he figured he could do Job more harm by leaving her with him than he could by taking her away. And I'm borne out in my conclusion, am I not? Because when God let devil have Job, and Job was stricken with boils from the crown of his head to the sole of his feet, I personally believe it was a kind of leprosy that ate the whole flesh up. What did Job's wife say? Why don't you curse God and die? I know now why the devil didn't kill her. He figured he could do Job more harm if he could just leave her with him instead of taking her away. But now you guys don't get so cocky. I tell you this, the Lord might could hurt your wife worse by leaving you than by taking you away. It works both ways, if you please. But aren't you glad that Job proved the devil a lie? God was right in not believing the tale that the devil told him about Job. You know, beloved, we live in a society that's been inoculated by this stuff called charismatics. And they teach, you know, that if you're a Christian, you're on the way to getting rich if you have no

him about Job. Eve, sad to say, believed the tale that the devil told her about God. Then I come in the third place to this tale that the devil told the Lord Jesus in the wilderness. I'd like to do a little, as one of my black preacher friends down south says, do a little explanifying here. You know, beloved, the word test and the word temptations in our New Testament come from the same word. And they can only be interpreted by the context as to whether or not it's a temptation or whether it's a test. There's really a difference in a temptation and a test. And we refer to the wilderness as the great temptation. We'd be more accurate by saying the great test that came to the Lord Jesus. Now, I've had folks say to me, you know, that old devil's such a dirty rascal. He wants to get at everybody. And when Jesus came, he wanted to get at Jesus. He's just anxious to get him over there in the wilderness. I don't believe a word of that. I don't believe Jesus, a devil ever gone to that meeting if he could have gotten out of it. Because you see, beloved, he knew who he was going to meet. He had met him before. And when he met him before, he got kicked out of heaven. He knew he's going to meet. I wouldn't want to have met him either, would you? If I'd have been the devil, God said, you're going to meet him. You got to throw at him everything you got. The devil had to go. I got it. My wife and I have a friend in Natchez. In fact, she's the mayor's mother. And she calls us all the time. And she'll call and be all worried. She heard there's going to be a tornado and she wants us to stop and pray the Lord and stop the clouds. So I just pray on the phone and say, dear Lord, we hear terrible clouds coming. And we pray you'll let it come on or you'll stop it, whatever's best for your glory. She said, don't say that. It's got to be of the devil. I said, well, he couldn't send it unless he got permission from Jesus. You agree with that? You better. This book teaches that. You know, beloved, I think sometimes we try to thwart God's plan. Brother so-and-so gets sick. Brother so-and-so gets in financial trouble. We pray, dear Lord, make him well. Dear Lord, we pray that you'll send him some money. Now, I wonder, we might be trying to break in on God's plans. I think we ought to pray, now, Lord, you know about this illness, or you know about this financial difficulty, and we know that you let everything that touches our lives as children of God come for the glory of Christ and for the good of us. And we pray, as you work out this purpose, that you'll give special grace to our brother, sustaining grace in this time of difficulty. And as soon as your purpose is accomplished, make him well, or give him some financial assistance, Lord, in this need that he faces. Do you really believe that all things work together for good to those who love the Lord, to those who are called according to his purpose? This book says it does, doesn't it? And I believe it's correct. I believe it's correct. But a lot of us don't act like it. How many of you have to go to work in the morning? Let me see your hand. You have to go to work in the morning. Put up your hand. Well, we're going to imagine you go home tonight and you get ready to go to bed and you jump in bed and my, you just go dead to sleep. Got the clock set the right time to alarm, you know. And when it alarms, you reach over and slap it down and you think, well, I'll get 40 winks. And lo and behold, you got 30 minutes instead of 40 winks. And you came out of there and you was rushing through the house doing your best to get in a big hurry and get all dressed. And you ran out and jumped in the car and turned on the switch. And as you turned it on, the battery said, And the die-hard died hard. What do you do? Say, thank you, Lord, for a dead battery. Well, Brother James, I couldn't exactly thank him for a dead battery. Well, could you say, well, thank you, Lord, you're in my having a dead battery. Because if Romans 8:28 is true, that's for your good, isn't it? This is a silent crowd. All things work together for good to those who love the Lord, to those who are called according to his purpose.
He was

is a washing machine breaking down, ladies, when you got four washers full ready to go in. Even if the tires burst, fellas, the battery goes dead. One of the children cuts his foot and has to have six stitches down to the doctor's office. All things work together for good to those who love the Lord, to those who are the call according to his purpose. Job evidently had learned that, and that's what the Lord wants us to learn. Now here, Satan's, no sir, God says you've got to go. You got to go. And he forced him in there. Now, you notice I said we ought to thank God in all things. I think there's some things we cannot thank God for, but we can thank him in them because we know he's going to work it somehow for our good and for his glory. And therefore, some of my brethren have got where they use this expression, well, praise God anyhow. You ever heard folks say that? Praise God anyhow. They even a tract put out, praise God anyhow. I was preaching at a Bible conference down in South Florida, and I didn't know the two preachers on the platform with me was always saying, praise God anyhow. And I happened to be preaching this same sermon, and not knowing that I was going to get real personal, I said, I think it's wicked to go around saying, praise God anyhow. And I still do. You say, Brother James, what do you mean? Well, you see, when you say praise God anyhow, you're really saying I can't praise you, but I'll just use the expression, so praise you anyhow. That must be atrocious to God. Just suppose here on the platform that Brother Tom wanted to give a gift to Dr. Horton, you know, like about $1,000 or something like that. Now, and just imagine, I don't believe it would be true, that Dr. Horton just wouldn't want to accept no $1,000 from Brother Tom Waller. But Brother Tom comes up and he's got a $1,000 check and he said, Dr. Horton, I want to give you this $1,000 check. And Dr. Horton, you know, didn't really want to accept it, but you know the gentleman he is. And so he stands there and fumbles for a few minutes and he said, Well, thank you anyhow. Brother Tom, you'd walk away not feeling too exalted over that, would you? Thank you anyhow. In other words, I don't really want it, but you know, I am a gentleman, so thank you anyhow. Isn't that really what you're doing to God when you say praise God anyhow? I fear you are. And I think that stinks with God. I had a missionary come by to see us, and we have a lot of them coming by, you know, and he was going to work with us, and we was out hauling some things on the pickup truck. And on our pickup truck, we have big steel frames on the top, so we can haul some lumber up there, too, along with a body full of other things. And somebody had given this fella a new sport shirt. It was one of these Hawaiian, highly colored things, you know. My, he was strutting around there, talking about his new sport shirt, you know. And we all were very evident that he really liked it, you know. And he's one of these that's always saying, praise the Lord. Praise the Lord all the time. Praise the Lord. Thank the Lord. Praise the Lord. And he was jumping around the truck, and he jumped up there to get one of those boards off that steel rail, and he hung that pretty shirt. And boy, he ripped the whole way down the arm. And he stood there, you know, and he just looked at it, and he said, well, praise God anyhow. I said, come on, missionary, you aren't praising God. Don't you agree with me? You know what he ought to have said? Lord, I'm not close enough to you to praise you for this, but help me to learn how to praise you even for a split shirt. Don't mock God by saying praise God anyhow. You can't praise him, face the fact you can't, confess it, and ask him to give you grace to thank him, praise him in all things. Well, we're still fixing to go into the wilderness. Now, as I said, some folks say, you know, the Lord was tempted. I don't think so. He was tested. You see, when you're tempted, you've already sinned. Because to be tempted means you've already been enticed. To be tested, you may not have been enticed,
Because the moment you get tested, whether it becomes a temptation or remains a test, and you make a good grade and move up in another class for God, depends on how you react right here in your heart. And when the test comes, if you say no to it, if it's a test concerning wrong, or concerning integrity, or concerning anything that would displease God, and for a moment you play with it and would like to do it, you've already been tempted. You see, you've turned the test into an uncontrollable desire, an inordinate affection, and that's what a temptation is. Now, nobody can tempt you. God says He doesn't. The devil can't, and your wife can't, though you think she can, and your husband can't, though you're sure he did. No, sir. Nobody can tempt us. They can test the daylights out of us, but they can't tempt us. And the temptation comes as to how I react right here 6 inches below my collarbone when the test comes in my life. Suppose we leave here and you go home and there's $1 million in cash bills on your table in the dining room. What do you do? Say, oh, Lord, who in the world left $1 million here? We've got to take care of this and find out who it belongs to. And that's a test, but you made a good grade. You're going to find the owner. But suppose while you're stacking all that $1 million cash bills up, you think, well, if somebody owns $1 million, surely if I took $50,000, that wouldn't be bad, you know. Just $50,000 out of a whole million. You already flunked the test. You already let the test be turned into an uncontrollable, inordinate desire. See what I mean? You say, I love everybody. I don't hate anybody. And yet, you know, you would say if someone in very private conditions pressed you on that, well, I don't like them. I love them, but I don't like them. We had a preacher over in our area. He had a big falling out, one of the men in this church. He'd go around saying, I hate him, I hate him, I hate him, I hate him, but I love his soul. Who in the world is he kidding? So there's somebody like that. You wouldn't say you hated them, but you might say, well, I don't exactly like their ways, you know. And something bad happened to them. And though you never said a word, but there's a little spot down there about the size of a dime, and it felt so good when you heard something terrible happen to that somebody. Not the one you don't love, but the one you just don't quite like his ways. Really, you don't love him, and you do have some wrong attitude toward him. It shows up a little dime, about a little spot the size of a dime. It says, good enough for him. The test has already become a temptation, and you've submitted to it. Now, Jesus never let a single test become a temptation. Some fellow says to me, well, Brother James, now, if it wasn't a temptation, it wasn't a real test. Well, sure, you can have a test without a temptation. Can you test pure gold? Sure, and what'll you get? Pure gold. Can you test the pure silver? Sure, and what'll you get? Pure silver. Could I say it reverently? Can you test pure God? Indeed you can. And what do you get? Pure God. If Jesus Christ had yielded and turned the test into a temptation, he would have sinned. But he did not sin. In fact, he cannot sin. And he could not sin, the liberals notwithstanding. You say, well, what if he had sinned? It just proved he wasn't the Messiah. And God wanted to save the whole world. Here's my Messiah. See him. Do you blame me for saying if I'd have been the devil, I wouldn't have wanted to live that mess? He knew who he was meeting. He's already been kicked out of heaven by him. But now let's look at what he does. He has three avenues through which he tests us. Lust of the flesh, the lust of the eyes, and the pride of life. And that's all he's got. You know, the devil's an insane fool. And what does that make us when we fall for his devices? So he started off
with the lust of the flesh. He said, if thou be the Son of God, it's a fulfilled condition. So in everyday language, he said, since you're the Son of God, it's not necessary for you to go around here fasting like you are. Jesus has been fasting for 40 days and 40 nights. You're the Son of God. It's not necessary for you to fast. You could turn these stones into bread. And those stones were the shape of loaf bread of that day. You know, the kind we get, these big old sandwich loaves. But theirs was more like moon pies. And those rocks evidently looked just like a loaf. Said you could turn these stones into bread. That was the test. And the Lord Jesus said, but man will not live by bread alone. So it's written in the Word of God. He's God's Word. Face the devil. Now don't you get the idea, you're strong enough and you're big enough, you can just make the devil back right off. You can't do it. You and I have to fight him through the Word of God. They tell us that there's was a place, I don't know where it's still in existence or not, where Martin Luther claimed he was in his office one day, and the devil came in person, and he grabbed an ink bottle and threw it at him and missed him and burst on the ceiling. And there's a big splotch of ink that was left there from that bottle. Well, I don't know whether that's a true story or not, but if it is, I won't tell you this. You can't knock the devil out with a bottle of ink. It's only with the Word of God. And Jesus just answered him with the Word of God. He didn't do any manipulating or any figuring. He didn't even play with it for a moment. His answer was no. Man shall not live by bread alone, but by every word of God. I read a story some time ago. Many of you may have read it. It's a story of the man who was traveling through the jungles in Africa, and he was watching the wild animals and the birds, and suddenly he came up into a rather thick area of growth, vines and shrubs and trees, and he heard a little bird just making terrible noise, and looked up on a limb, and there was a little mother bird up beside her bird's nest, a little bird's in the nest, and that mother was just screaming. She was just screaming. And he said, I thought, well, I wonder where the papa is. And he said, I didn't see him anywhere. And he said, I wonder what the mama's screaming about. He said, looked over, and there's a big old snake going right up that tree, sticking his tongue out. And that mama bird was just screaming. Said, sure enough, in a moment, here came the papa bird. He lighted on the limb right beside the mama bird. He looked out and saw what was going on. And he said, he flew away immediately. Said, I wondered if he was forsaking the family. But he said, you know, in a few minutes he came back and had something in his bill. He flew right up over that little bird nest, and he put that little leaf or limb or something right down over the bird nest. He flew over there in the distance, sat on the limb, began to watch. The mother bird quieting down. She walked out on the end of the limb, and there that old snake was just coming up. He got on the limb, started out there, and suddenly he did like that. And then he turned and went right back down the foot of the tree, and the man said, I went over and shot the snake. And I decided I want to go up there and see what it was that father bird had put on the bird nest. And he said, I got it. It was a little branch off of some kind of a shrub. And he said, I talked to the nationals there, and they said, that's a poisonous shrub to snakes, the very odor of it will just drive a snake mad, and if you get too close, it'll kill him. I thought, my, isn't that exactly what the Lord Jesus did when that old snake came in the wilderness, that old devil? Yes, sir. He just took a little leaf out of the Word of God, laid it over there, backed him off. He came up another way. And the second time he came, you know what he said? He had said in the first place, now, it's not necessary for you to fast like this. You know how he talks to Christians today? Some of you young Christians here trying to go through college, and sometimes you don't have a bank full of money. Sometimes you even run out. Ever heard of a college student run out of money? Let's see your hands. You ever heard of one like that? Man, look at the hands, would you? A lot of us have, too. They say, we not only heard of it, but we were there when it happened. Yes, sir. And you know what Satan will say to you? Now, you're just as fine a Christian as anybody else around here. And some of these folk here in this school, they're getting a pretty good salary. And here you are without money. And you ought to, over there in that job, there wouldn't be a thing wrong with you slipping out a few bills. You know, they're getting good money there on this job where you work.

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1: Welcome to The Word for Life, a daily study of Scripture with John Lanz, Senior Pastor of Bethel Baptist Church in Indianapolis, Indiana. 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In today's message, we come to the final part of this study and see what it means to hold on to confidence in God, even when the waiting continues. Now with today's message, here's Pastor John from the pulpit of Bethel Baptist.
2: So stop asking, when's this going to change, God? Start saying, God, what are you teaching me? He says, secondly, lead me in a plain path. You see it? Lead me in that plain path because of mine enemies. You say, Pastor, what is a plain path? A plain path is a level path. Doesn't mean there are not rocks in it. Doesn't mean there's not stones. But it's at least level. You're not climbing. You're not descending. It's a level place. When you begin to pray, God, teach me your way, the next prayer is, Lord, lead me in a steady place. It's easy for us when we're waiting on God to be unsteady. Unsteady in our thinking, unsteady in our emotions, unsteady even in our spiritual life. He says, lead me in that plain path that is steady. And God can do it in those moments of waiting when you just say, God, I'm trusting you. You're directing my path and I'm asking as you direct it. You keep my emotions steady, my spirit right, my attitude in the place that you want it to be as I trust and as I wait on you. He prays all this because waiting causes us to generally want to react. The longer we wait, the more we make rushed decisions. Waiting will drive you to react. And listen, God is willing to give you steadiness, not speed. David is praying, Lord, keep my steps steady, even when my situation doesn't feel like it is. Praise this third thought. He says, teach me, lead me. Verse 12, he says, deliver me not over to the will of mine enemies, for false witnesses are risen up against me, and such as breathe out cruelty. He says, deliver me in something that's deeper than my circumstance, not just the enemies and what they want to do to me, but the pressure I find myself under. They're lying about me. There's nothing worse than being lied about. There's nothing worse than people who have bad breath. They breathe out cruelty. This pressure is real. That's literally what it means. Study the Hebrew. Their breath stinks. They have a breath that is cruel. They breathe out words of hatred and hurt. And David says, I'm going to wait. Teach me, lead me, deliver me. And essentially his prayer is this, Lord, guard my soul as I wait. A soul that's honest before God, transparent with the things that you're feeling and saying, God, I feel like you've forsaken me. I feel like you've hidden your face from me. A God that says, Lord, I'm willing for you to just, in this moment, teach me, lead me and deliver me, is essentially saying, guard my soul, because this is the most important part. The greatest danger in waiting is not what happens to you by the enemy. It's what happens in you as you wait. It's not what the outside external can do. It's what's happening in your soul, in your being. So to counter that, just go to God and say, God, teach me, lead me, deliver me. And those transforming requests will cause you to grow. Let me give the fifth and final attribute of waiting, that waiting faith. It's a reassuring faith. It's a faith that's sustained by waiting on the Lord. Notice what he says in verses 13 and 14. I had fainted unless I'd believed to see the goodness of the Lord in the land of the living. Wait on the Lord. Be of good courage, and he shall strengthen thine heart. Wait, I say, on the Lord. The psalm resolves in a unique way. It doesn't resolve with deliverance. Well, I got everything fixed and my life is perfect. It doesn't resolve with explanation. Well, now I see what God was doing while I was waiting. It resolves with a decision. He said, rather than me being weak, near fainting, ready to give up. Look at verse 13. He says, I have decided to believe to see the goodness of the Lord. Whatever it is that David was going through in Psalm 27 almost broke him. It brought him to the edge. It was something that was there that was overwhelming him, but he made a decision. He said, I have believed to see. Well, notice what he waited to believe to see. He was watching for the goodness of God. I waited to see. I believed to see the goodness of the Lord. David didn't say, I saw and then I believed. No, he said, I believe that God is good, and as a result of God's goodness, I can see his goodness in this place, in this situation. God is good. And if you're here and you're waiting for God's power, or you're testing God's character, you're missing the lesson of waiting. What David is teaching is this: when the lion came and the bear came and Goliath came, when Saul was chasing, I had to intentionally believe to see what God was doing good in my life in that moment. You mean Saul, when he was chasing him, wanted him dead, God was using him? Absolutely. God did some wonderful things in David's life. Many of the beautiful Psalms that we read are written in that time when he was running from Saul. And you see, the principle David is teaching us is this, that God is good even in the delays. I love this in verse 13. I believe to see the goodness of the Lord in the land of the living. You know what that means? That means here, now, today. Amen. And I can't help but say that God's been good to me. And God's good to me now. But waiting can distort your view of God if you're not careful. That delay will feel like denial. That silence will feel like his absence. And what happens in your waiting, when you're distorting your view of God and you can't see the goodness of God, you begin to interpret your situation rather than trust the character of God as he works. There's two ways you can wait as a Christian. You can wait in time, or you can wait in faith. Waiting in time is saying, God, here's my timetable. Here's what I want. This is the way it's going to be. This is the calendar. Here's the clock. Work it out. Get it done. You're on my schedule. And when God doesn't do that, you get a little frustrated, don't you? Or you can wait in faith and say, God, regardless of the outcome, I'm just going to be obedient. I'm going to trust you. Now, the problem with waiting in time is this. When you wait in time, there's generally two responses in the Christian's heart. The Christian will either become bitter as he waits in time, or he will be filled with worry as he waits in time. And when you wait in time and you become bitter, it's because you believe that God got it wrong in the past. And when you wait in time and you begin to worry, you believe that God will get it wrong in the future. But folks, may I say to you that God is good in the past and will be in the future, and God is good right now. Amen. When you find yourself in the place of bitterness and worry as you're waiting on him, the loss of confidence is in the goodness of God, not in his character, not in his ability, but that God is good. And a waiting faith looks back and says he was faithful. And a waiting faith looks ahead and says he will be faithful. And a waiting faith stands right now and sees he is faithful, and I'll trust him now. And David concludes verse 14, wait on the Lord. He says it twice. Anytime you find it listed twice in the scripture, you realize that it's there for emphasis. He says, wait on the Lord, be of good courage. You see, waiting requires courage. There are enemies, there's no denying that. There are those who would attack, there's no denying that. But wait on the Lord. Don't attack, don't counterattack, don't do anything drastic. Just wait on the Lord. Be of good courage. And as you have courage from him, he'll strengthen your heart. And he concludes, wait, I say, on the Lord. I said it in the beginning that the greatest faith is not displayed in getting what you want from the Lord. It's in trusting the God who is able but has not provided just yet as you wait for that answer. I could put it this way. The strongest faith is not seen in what you conquer. The greatest faith is seen in how you continue, how you wait. I'm not much for poetry. I've told you that before. But occasionally poems speak to me that I keep because I think they're excellent. Russell Kelfer was a speaker in college that we heard on multiple occasions, and he would often come, and he was a great Bible teacher and a great poet, and he wrote a poem that I think is appropriate for this lesson. It's called Wait. He wrote, "Desperately, helplessly, longingly I cried. Quietly, patiently, in grace he replied. I pleaded and I wept for a clue to my fate. And the master so gently said, 'Child, you must wait.' 'Wait? You say wait,' my indignant reply. 'Lord, I need answers. I need to know why. Is your hand shortened or have you not heard? By faith I have asked. I'm claiming your word. My future and all to which I relate hangs in the balance, and you tell me to wait? I need a yes, a go-ahead sign, or even a no to which I can resign. And Lord, you've promised that if we believe, we need but ask and we shall receive. And Lord, I've been asking, and this is my cry, and I'm weary of asking. I need a reply. Then softly and quietly I learned of my fate. As my master replied once again, 'You must wait.' So I slumped in my chair, defeated and taut, and I grumbled at God, 'So I'm waiting for what?' And he seemed then to kneel, and his eyes met with mine. And he tenderly said, 'I could give you a sign. I could shake the heavens and darken the sun and raise the dead and cause the mountains to run. All you see I could give, and pleased you would be. You would have what you want, but you wouldn't know me. You'd not know the depth of my love for each saint. You'd not know the power that I give to the faith. You'd not learn to see through the clouds of despair. You'd not learn to trust just knowing I'm there. You'd not know the joy of resting in me when darkness and silence was all you could see. You would never experience the fullness of love as the peace of my spirit descends like a dove. You would know that I give and I save for a start, but you would not know the depth of the beat of my heart. And you'd never know, should your pain quickly flee, what it means that my grace is sufficient for thee. Yes, your dreams, dear child, overnight could come true. But oh, the loss if you lost what I'm doing in you. So be silent, my child, and in time you will see that the greatest of gifts is to get to know me. And though often my answers seem terribly late, my most precious answer is still simply wait."
1: 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Waiting is not easy. 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Even when you do not see movement, God is still at work. So stay steady, keep trusting who God is, even when you cannot yet see what He is doing. Because the same God who has been faithful in the past is faithful still. 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

0: This is Rejoice Pulpit. It's time for a message from the former pastor of Campus Church, Dennis McBride.
1: If you are of the impression that God's been good to you, say amen. Amen. Amen. And we do indeed thank him today. We're in Psalm 103. Psalm 103. I remember many, many, many years ago, serving as a youth pastor, and I had an office on the main floor of the church. Underneath me, in the basement area of the church, was the music director's office. And the ductwork system kind of connected us, and he'd be down there working on songs for the service, and I could hear him singing. Well, this particular night, we were both in the office fairly late. There was nobody else in the building but us. And he started praying in his office. And he was just pouring his heart out to God, confessing all kinds of stuff, praising God for his goodness. And I was embarrassed because I'm sitting in my office listening to all this. I had some music play and I turned it up a little bit for background noise. I can still hear him because it's almost like when I turned the music up, he became more animated in his office. And it was an embarrassing thing to me. Finally, I just left my office and walked into the auditorium and did something. It's bad enough to listen to two people's conversations and you're not part of it, and to listen in on it. It's even worse to listen in to someone's conversation. In that case, he was talking to God, but he's to some extent talking to himself too. He's pouring all these things out of his heart. It was an embarrassment to me. And some of you work hard to listen to other people's conversations, and you ought to be ashamed of yourself. But this morning, what we're going to do is get nosy, and we're going to get involved in a man's conversation with himself. Psalm 103. Bless the Lord, O my soul, and all that is within me, bless his holy name. Bless the Lord, O my soul, and forget not all his benefits, who forgiveth all thine iniquities, who healeth all thy diseases, who redeemeth thy life from destruction, who crowneth thee with loving kindness and tender mercies, who satisfieth thy mouth with good things, so that thy youth is renewed like the eagles. The Lord executeth righteousness and judgment for all that are oppressed. He made known his ways unto Moses, his acts unto the children of Israel. The Lord is merciful and gracious, slow to anger, and plenteous in mercy. He will not always chide, neither will he keep his anger forever. He hath not dealt with us after our sins, nor rewarded us according to our iniquities. For as the heaven is high above the earth, so great is his mercy toward them that fear him. As far as the east is from the west, so far hath he removed our transgressions from us. And if you look back at verse 1, he's talking to himself, and he's telling himself all these things about the goodness of God. You know, each of us today really ought to learn the habit of talking to ourselves. I find myself sometimes, when you're working on a sermon, illustration or something, and you kind of get into it, and while I'm thinking about it in my head, sometimes I'll actually start talking out loud. And I don't even know that I'm doing it. And my wife will come walking down the hall and say, "Are you talking to yourself again?" And I'll say, "Well, yes, Connie, I'm the only one who listened to what I have to say." We need to learn the habit of talking to ourselves. It's a good biblical habit to talk to yourself. Our soul ought to be our most frequent and our most persuaded audience. It's Thanksgiving, and we ought to begin by saying at the beginning of this week and the beginning of every day, talking to ourselves and say, "Bless the Lord, O my soul." No man is fit to lead a choir of thanksgiving until he himself has learned to sing a song of praise. And we need to affect others around us by singing a song of praise in our heart every day. He's clearly speaking to himself. So let us speak to ourselves this morning on this issue of thankfulness. He exhorts himself to bless the Lord. You know, in a certain sense, We cannot do that. If the Lord blesses us, but we cannot bless Him in the same way. To bless the Lord is to give to God something He doesn't have. Now, I guess I have to ask the question, what is it that God lacks? He possesses all things. What can we give Him? Say, well, I can give Him my best. Really, if you give God your best, all you have done is give back to Him what He's already given you. We have a hard time, really, blessing the Lord. We can bless Him, however, by being thankful for the gifts that He has bestowed upon us. And we like to do things quietly. We like to be very reserved. And we like to, talk under our breath. Bless the Lord. Praise God. God's good. God's good. God is good. You know what Psalm says? Psalm 98 says this. Make a joyful noise unto the Lord, all the earth. Make a loud noise and rejoice and sing praise. I don't think God's all that impressed with whispering praise. Make a loud, God is good. God is merciful. God is wonderful. God is gracious. God has done more for us than any of us ever deserved, and praise His name. Make a loud noise. I like the word bless. We bless Him by acknowledging His goodness and allowing thankfulness in our life to point other people to His goodness and His glory. The word bless means to kneel. I picture a guy asking a girl to marry him. Well, what's he doing when he's getting on one knee? Okay, fine, let's be honest. He's begging, that's true. But what is he really doing? He's down on one knee and he's telling her, I do not deserve you, but I'm asking for your hand. We bless God by kneeling before Him and letting Him know nothing you've ever given me is anything I have ever deserved, but I'm so very grateful for what you've done in my life. We bless Him by kneeling before Him and thanking Him. Notice the psalmist stirred himself up to bless God's name. He said, bless His holy name. Bless the Lord, O my soul, and all that is within me. Bless His holy name. His name reflects His character. His name reflects His attributes. And every name of God presents a reason for thankfulness. Every name. He's Jehovah, Yahweh. He's the self-existent one. He needs nothing, yet He desires our fellowship. He is Elohim. That's His covenant name. And God has kept and will keep every single promise He has ever made. He is El Shaddai, the all-sufficient one who provides all our needs. And everything has been provided. If you're sitting here today saying, something I need that has not been provided, it's probably a want because God has provided all of our needs. Jehovah Jireh, I love it. It only appears one time in the Old Testament. It's when Abraham and Isaac are up on the mountain and Isaac looks at his father and says, hey, we have the fire, got the wood, where's the offering? And Abraham looks at him and said, the Lord, Jehovah Jireh, the Lord shall provide Himself. And His name there simply means the one who provides Himself as the answer to our sin problem. If you take some time and look at the names of God, and we bless His name. We bless His name because the names of God reflect how wonderful He is. His character, His attributes, His goodness, His graciousness, His forgiveness, His power. We bless His name. It goes on, Messiah, the anointed one who came to deliver us. What does the Word of God say about God's name? Well, He's Emmanuel. He's the God that chose to be with us. He's the Word. He's the God that wanted us to know what He wanted us to know. He's the prophet. God is the one who wants to tell us what is to come and what's going to happen so we can be prepared for it. He's the priest. He stands between us and a righteous God, and His name means so much. He's King, and we worship Him as such. He's brother. He's more than brother. He sticks closer than a brother. He's husband to the church. He's friend Oh my goodness, what a blessing that God would be willing to call me his friend. And as we look over and over and over again at the names of God, it doesn't take much for our heart to be just swollen with thankfulness. And we thank him. Why? Because of everything his names mean to us. He's more. He's Holy Spirit. He's our comforter, the heavenly dove who dwells within us to teach us and to guide us. He's the Holy Ghost who heaven cannot contain but chooses to live within our hearts. And while his name blesses us, we bless his holy name and thank him for all that he is. His name also reveals his attributes, and that ought to be a source of blessing to us. Think about it. The names of God tell us exactly what he's like. Is he immutable? The Word of God says he is. He never changes. If he's immutable and he never changes, then he loves you everlastingly, and he'll never, ever change. Is he infinite? Can you put God in a bottle? If he's infinite, then his affections toward us are without measure and are without limit. Is he omnipotent? Does he really have all power? Well, then all of his power is available to you in Christ. Is he wise? Well, you can bet if he's wise, he will never fail you. He will never cause you to stumble. He will never mislead you or send you down the wrong path. Is he gracious? Well, if he's gracious, then we can find acceptance in him, safety in him, peace in him. Oh, the name of God. And what it reflects to our heart concerning his attributes, his character, and what he offers to us in his infinite power. I cannot comprehend God with my limited understanding. His ways are higher than my ways, but I can comprehend God with my affections, and I can comprehend God with my thankfulness. What I cannot know with my mind, I can love all together with my heart. My intellect may be too narrow to contain him, but my heart expands to embrace his majesty, his goodness, and his greatness. The psalmist calls upon us to bless his holy name, the holy name of the Lord. He is without spot, he is without blemish. He is just in all things. Even to save us from our sin, because of his deep love for us, he would not and could not violate the demands of righteousness. Even to deliver us, he would not turn away from the path of holiness and justice. Sin had to be punished, and we thank God it was, but I thank God it was not punished in me. It was punished in the spotless Lamb of God, Jesus Christ. I am thankful that God was willing to punish sin. I am even more thankful that God chose not to punish me, but lay that punishment on his son so I could go free. His holy name. It was in Jesus that righteousness and peace kissed each other, and I bless that holy name. Let's look at three things very quickly. Number one, what does this blessing encompass? What is involved in, bless the Lord, oh my soul, and all that is within me, bless his holy name. Well, what's included in that? What does this blessing encompass? He begins with soul. Bless the Lord, O my soul. Now, we're to bless God with our entire being. Oftentimes, soul and heart are interchangeable. This soul is a little different. We're to bless the Lord not only with our lips and with our hands and with our eyes lifted to him, but with our soul, our truest self, our real self. The Hebrew word for soul here signifies a contrast between your innermost self and the person people think you are. It is a word that brings to our mind examination. Forget what people think you are. You know what you are. You know what's the innermost part of your thoughts and your motivations and your goals. And he says, look, I want you to bless me with all of your soul. I want the real you. God rejects the superficial. He demands the honest and the sincere. We must not, we cannot be whited sepulchers full of dead men's bones. We must be real. That's what God wants from us. Bless the Lord, oh my soul, that innermost part of me that's different from what people think I am. It is the real me. God asks us to bless with that part of us that time cannot change. That part of us that will outlast time. No one sees our soul. It's the most private, personal, and inner part of who you really are. And that's who the psalmist says needs to bless him. The soul is the seat of our consciousness. God has commanded we bless him with all of our might, with all of our will, with all of our effort. Jesus was asked one day, what is the greatest commandment? And he didn't hesitate. I'll tell you what the greatest commandment is. To love the Lord thy God with all thy heart, all thy soul, and all thy mind. And that's never changed. We are to love him, and we are to bless him, and we're to be thankful for him for all that he has done. We ought never serve God with just a handful of determination. We ought to never serve God with slack exertions or a half-hearted response to his marvelous grace. If we serve God partially and weakly, we don't serve him at all. If we attempt to do his business with an unfaithful, cowardly effort, then we don't do God's business at all. Bless the Lord, oh my soul.

His benefits. All that is within me is to bless him, and that includes the things that I remember. Can you remember all the things God's done for you? Do you even know all the things God has done for you? There's no way we can know till we get to glory. And we get to heaven and realize that these little episodes in our life that really didn't mean that much to us, God stepped in and intervened and helped us and built us and spared us and did marvelous things for us. We're not to forget his benefits. His mercies and gracious acts toward you are more numerous than the leaves in a forest. His kindnesses toward you are without number. What has he put you through that strengthened your faith? What has he kept you from that would have destroyed you? Most of us don't have a good handle on that. And we're not to forget what we do know. The multitude of his blessings toward us are not a reasonable argument for forgetting his blessings. And we step back and realize, my goodness, God's been so good to me. He's done this, he's done this. He opened that door, he provided this. Just all the wonderful things he's done. And we think somehow we get a pass because we can't really remember all the good things he's done for us. And the word of God says, how do we bless him? By not forgetting how good he's been. By not forgetting how wonderful his grace has operated in our life on a daily basis. He mentions another one of our faculties that's part of the all that is within us. In verse 3, he says this, who forgiveth all thine iniquities. Look, let your conscience bless him. Our conscience was once weighed down with a sin-filled load of guilt so heavy we were bent with it. Now our conscience has the privilege of living in the Lord's pardon and in his grace. If his forgiveness is due, we ought to bloom. If his forgiveness is a flame, we ought to reflect the fire. Our conscience has been washed. It's been, listen, every drop of the blood that flowed from Calvary proclaims loudly, my sins are washed away. His sacrifice has purchased for us peace like a river and righteousness as the waves of the sea. Look at verses 9 through 12 of Psalm 103. Look at verse 9, Psalm 103. He will not always chide, neither will he keep his anger forever. He hath not dealt with us after our sins, nor rewarded us according to our iniquities. As the heaven is high above the earth, so great is his mercy toward them that fear him. As far as the east is from the west, so far hath he removed our transgressions from us. And sometimes I think we live with a heavy conscience, and it's absolutely unnecessary. He is the one who has cleansed us of our iniquities. He's the one who took that load off our shoulders. He's the one that said he wouldn't always chide with us. You want chide? Chide is a word that means to conduct a legal case against you. There was a time he stood there with a gavel and he hammered down on that judgment seat and you were guilty, guilty, guilty, guilty. Well, you know what God says? I have thrown that gavel away. I no longer have any charges against you. You are free. Go in liberty. Praise God for a conscience washed by the blood of Christ. All that is within me, praise his holy name. What about our emotions? In verses 4 and 5, he says, who redeemeth thy life from destruction, who crowneth thee with loving kindness and tender mercies, who satisfieth thy mouth with good things, so that thy youth is renewed like the eagles. His love refreshes us, and it's the fountain of our emotions. And we often let our emotions get away from us, and our emotions ought to praise him. Are you at peace today? If you're at peace today, then you ought to softly sing to yourself the 23rd Psalm. The Lord's my shepherd, I shall not want. He maketh me to lie down in green pastures. There's peace. He leadeth me beside still waters. He restoreth my soul. If you have peace today, praise him for that peace. Are you joyful today? If you are, thank him for that, because Jesus prayed, Lord, I want my joy to be theirs. Give them my joy. Is there a conflict and heaviness in your heart? Well, you can even praise him for that.
And you can praise him with trumpet, because he will go to battle for you and he will help you in whatever situation you're in, no matter

0: where your emotions are today. We ought to bless the Lord with our emotions and thank Him for how good He's been. What about knowledge? What about knowledge? Look at verse 7, Psalm 103. He made known His ways unto Moses, His acts unto the children of Israel. My knowledge can bless Him. My emotions can bless Him. My clear conscience can bless Him. It's all there to bless His holy name. But knowledge, how does my knowledge work? He made known His ways unto Moses, His acts to the children of Israel. God wants you to know things. He wanted Moses to know things. He wanted Israel to know things. He wants you to know things. What we know matters. As the golden vessels that were used in the tabernacle were formed and fashioned from gold that came out of Egypt, even our human knowledge should be laid at His feet for His use. Our knowledge should glorify and magnify Him. Our learning should always draw us into a greater love and awe of God. Perhaps you're one of those deep thinkers and you contemplate the future and its connection to the past. Well, let me tell you something. God's praise is going to be the ultimate end of all history. It's all going to come down to one thing: praise Him. His hand of providence is the real story of the march of empires. To a heart of understanding, the centuries past are nothing more than stanzas in God's poem. And the subject is and has always been the Lord of hosts and the King of glory. Knowledge and learning that pulls you away from the truth of God's word is not knowledge at all. It is folly. The Lord would have you use all that is unique to you, all that is within you, all that you have learned for His glory. Whether it be your memories or your conscience, your emotions or your knowledge, all that is within me, bless His holy name. It encompasses quite a bit. Let me ask you a question. Is such blessing reasonable? Is it reasonable that we should do that? That everything in us would bless Him? Well, God has created us and all that is within us. He has given us our faculties, our emotions, our intellects, our abilities. Who should own the home other than the builder? Who should enjoy the harvest if not the planter? Who should expect obedience from the child if not the father? Who then should my soul bless if not the one who made me all that I am? Christ has also redeemed us in all that we are. His blood has redeemed our soul, our spirit, our body, our mind. Now, let's examine this by everybody. Ask yourself this one question. Is this reasonable? Here's the question. If we do not devote all we have, everything about us, to bless His name, which part should remain unconsecrated? If all of us, all that's within us, is not going to bless His name, what part really doesn't have to? What part shouldn't have to bless His name? A mind not sanctified is a dangerous thing. What about my emotions? Well, shouldn't my emotions praise His steadfast nature in the face of my up and down emotions? Should your hands be free from owing Him their best for His glory? Do my feet get a free pass from service in His name? If you're not going to praise God with all this within you, ask yourself that question. What is it in you that does not owe Him praise and does not owe Him blessing? Does it benefit us? Does praising Him benefit us? It is reasonable. He made us. He redeemed us. All that we are, He has made. But does it benefit us to praise Him and to bless His name? To praise His name for all He has done elevates us to the very highest peak that a man can reach in life. Sin debased all of our faculties and compromised them, broke them down, made them useless. Praise brings those faculties back to an elevated position. To praise God keeps us from envy and jealousy of others. If I am blessing his name with my soul and all that is within me, I don't have time to worry about what he's done for you. I'm busy thanking him for what he's done for me. To praise him keeps us from murmuring and complaining. If God has indeed been very good to you, what are you complaining about? It's amazing to me what little bit of discomfort can bring God's people to a place of murmuring. As good as he has been to us. Nothing beautifies man. Nothing beautifies us like a genuine, heartfelt, humble thankfulness to the God of salvation. Thankfulness for what he has done should drive the fog of complacency and discontent right out of our life. If we are to influence others for Christ, understand that praising and blessing him benefits us. If we are to be a light that leads men to the cross and to Christ, they need to see some things in us. They need to see us wrapped in a robe of forgiveness. We're now part of the family. They need to see and hear from us the beautiful ring that we wear because the Father gave it to us and we are his. They need to hear from us the joy of the shoes on our feet that he has given us. I love the story. The prodigal goes off and wastes everything and the father waits on when they came home. I love it. I love it. They killed the fatted calf and the word of God says, They began to be merry, both of them, the father and the prodigal that came home. Do you know what this world needs to see from us? They need to see the same attitude the prodigal had when he came home. They need to see merry. They need to see joy. They need to see happy. They need to see content. They need to see thankful. They need to see God's people saying with a loud voice across the breadth of this earth, God is alive and God has been good and God has done something for me and I can't wait to tell you what he's done. They began to be merry. Praise will bring men to Christ when they see us speaking to our own soul. Praise will bring men to Christ when they hear us bless his name. Praise will bring men to Christ when they see us and hear us sing. Oh, for 1,000 tongues to sing my great Redeemer's praise. Bless the Lord. Oh, my soul and all that is within me, bless his holy name. Would you do that this morning? Where are you this morning? Do you know Christ as your Savior? If you do not, I'm telling you, he's worth blessing. He has done things for me and for many, many people in this auditorium that he would do for you if you'd come to him and ask him to be your Savior. And you can bless his name with the rest of us. Where are you, Christian? Have you locked up your heart? Do you look at God like he hadn't quite done enough for you? Are you questioning whether or not he's really all that good? Do you hear about other people talk about how good God is? You sit there and wonder, well, you know, I don't have all those blessings in my life. That's because you have forgotten all his tender mercies. Where are you? It's not possible for you to lead a choir of thanksgiving until you yourself have learned a song of praise. Will you praise him this morning? Will you bless him this morning? Will you let your heart open to him this morning? And will you allow yourself in gratitude to say, thank you, Father, for how good you have been to this worthless individual. Thank you for loving me when there was absolutely nothing that ought to be loved. Thank you for caring for me. Thank you for dying for me. Thank you for leading me and guiding me. Thank you for thinking of me. Thank you, Father, for your heart toward me. When's the last time you allowed your heart to have just a good old-fashioned season of praise? Bless the Lord. Oh, my soul, and all that is within me, bless his holy name.
1: And now, a message from the Campus Church Archives.
2: ever got a graduation card, which I'm sure you obviously must have when high school was finished, undoubtedly, if it had any kind of a religious or Christian expression, it would include the verses, Proverbs 3, verses 5 and 6. You know, oftentimes the familiar verses of the scripture become so familiar that we sometimes just pass over them. John 3:16, Romans 8:28, Proverbs 3, verses 5 and 6. But college is a transition time. You're moving from being a teenager under the authority of your parents to eventually, and it comes sooner than you think, being on your own. And so the questions arise. What's next? What am I going to do? Will I get married? Will I find a job? How will I know what's right? Well, God has the answer for us in Proverbs 3, verse 5 and 6. The Bible says, "Trust in the Lord with all thine heart, and lean not unto thine own understanding. In all thy ways acknowledge him, and he shall direct thy paths." At the end of verse 6 is a wonderful promise. It says, "He shall direct thy paths." Means you don't have to figure it out on your own. My wife and I flew in on Wednesday morning, and we were picked up at the airport, and I didn't have to worry about getting to campus. I wouldn't know the way. Thankfully, I have GPS, but oftentimes GPS is wrong. But I just sat back and let him drive because I knew he knew the way. The Bible tells us that God will direct our paths. We know that. But it's very hard to embrace and very difficult to grasp the truth of that. But recognize, it doesn't say he might direct your path. It doesn't say maybe he'll direct your path. If you're lucky, your path will be directed. No. The scripture is very, very clear. It says, "And he shall direct thy paths." Plural, paths, not just overall, in general, but the specifics of your life, God has promised to direct. That means, and this is a blessing, we always hear folks say, you need to find the Lord's will for your life. No, not really. You need to trust in God with all your heart and to lean not to your own understanding, and in all your ways acknowledge him, and then he will direct your paths. I don't have to find God's will for my life. God will show me what his will is, and my responsibility is simply to obey. I don't have to figure it out. I just have to obey. And so he promises that he will show us his will, and by doing that, it'll stop us from doing wrong. I remember when I knew that God wanted me in the ministry. I had no doubt about that. I told you how I gave him my life to so that I might keep people from going to hell. But I honestly didn't know how that would play out. I didn't know if I was supposed to be a missionary or a pastor, or even if God wanted me in full-time service. I thought that he probably did. But I graduated from college, and at the time I wasn't married. And in fact, I didn't have a girlfriend. They hadn't yet invented eHarmony, so I was pretty much stuck. And I knew that I didn't know enough about church to go to be a pastor. I had never gone to church before I went to college, and I learned doctrine, but I didn't really learn. I wasn't really convinced that I knew all that a guy would need to know to be a pastor. So I began to pray, "Lord, open the door that I might go and work at a church and learn from somebody who can mentor me and teach me and lead me." But nothing had opened up, and so I had to pay the bills, so I got a job. I went to a construction company. They were building an apartment complex, and I told the foreman, I said, "I need a job, but I want the worst job you have. I want the job the people who do for a couple of days, and then they quit." And he looked at me like, "What, are you nuts?" And I said, "Well, let me explain. I said, I believe God wants me in the ministry, and he hasn't yet opened the door, but I want a job that as soon as God opens the door, I hate that job so much, I will walk through that door regardless what it is. He said, I don't understand it, but I got a job for you. We're building an apartment complex here, and we have cement breezeways between each of the buildings, 127 buildings, but we can't get the tractor in between the buildings, so I need somebody to fill the wheelbarrow with gravel, dump it in the breezeways, level it out, and it'll be a full-time job. I said, I'll do it. And so I got my job shoveling gravel all day long. Dumped it. And I'm thinking, no problem at all. I hate this job already. If God opens the door, it's going to be wonderful. And I just kept praying, Lord, you know where I am. God, you know my heart. I got involved in a church, and I was working, teaching Sunday school and helping, but 5 days a week. It was miserable. I hated it. One day, I read in the Sword of the Lord about a pastor's conference, and I thought, well, I'll get some practical training. So I asked the boss if I could have a week off to go, and I went all by myself, walked in, huge auditorium. I thought I liked to be close, so I came down to the front. I sat in the second row. There was a guy sitting there, and I said, do you have room for one more? He goes, sure, and he scooted over, and I got in, and we got to talking, and he says, what are you doing? I said, well, I think God wants me in the ministry, but nothing has opened up yet. And he said, well, that's interesting. We're starting a Christian school. We need a Bible teacher. Tell me about you. No problem. I'm wonderful. And so I told him a little bit, and he said, would you be interested in coming to teach in our school? And I thought, no, I hate school. But I went back. I said, let me pray about it. I went back the next week. It's raining. It's cold. I'm shoveling gravel. And I thought, man, God has opened a door undoubtedly. And so I went to be Bible teacher at the Bridgeport Baptist Academy in Bridgeport, Michigan. And from there, I became a youth director. And from there, God led me into the pastorate. And from there, God put us in evangelism. And from sounds like I can't keep a job, doesn't it? And from there, God brought us to Rochester Hills. But my point is, I didn't have to figure out what God wanted me to do. I simply had to stay available, trusting God with all my heart, not trying to figure out on my own, not leaning to my own understanding, not trying to manipulate to open doors, not trying to convince God of what I would be best at. Honestly, I would have never thought about teaching in a Christian school. But that was God's plan, and that was God's will. And when he opened the door, he directed my paths, and I thought, wow, this is a tremendous opportunity to be involved in a wonderful church where I can learn about the ministry. God says that if we'll trust in him with all our heart, you know, that's tough spiritually. It's not really difficult physical world. Y'all got new chapel seats yesterday. I didn't see anybody trying them out to see if they would hold you. You just sat down and trusted. When we got on the airplane Wednesday morning, I didn't go up to the cockpit and say, hey, bud, can I see your credentials? You ever crashed before? No? I don't know if the pilot is a Christian. I don't know if he's suicidal. I have no idea. I just took my seat, hoping that nobody smelly would sit next to me. And we flew. And praise the Lord, we made it here. That's what trust is. It's completely relinquishing your hold. It's saying, God, you're in control. If you're familiar with the story of Ruth, that's exactly what she did. Ruth grew up in the land of Moab, and at the same time there was a famine in Israel, so Elimelech and Naomi and their two sons came to Moab. One of Elimelech's sons fell in love with Ruth, married her. The other son married a girl named Orpah. And then Elimelech died, and both the sons died. And Naomi said, girls, I'm going back home. I'm going back to Israel, going back to Bethlehem. Y'all going back to your families, going back to where you grew up. And they said, no, we're going with you. And so they started down the road together. But as, again, Naomi tried to encourage him, you need to go back. I don't have any more sons. I don't know what's there for you. And Orpah turned around and she went home. And Ruth said, I'm not going home. She said, where you go, that's where I'm going to go. Where you live, that's where I'm going to live. She said, your people are going to be my people. And most importantly, she said this. She said, your God is going to be my God. She was trusting God. Understand this. She'd never been to Israel. She'd never been to Bethlehem. She didn't know how far it was. She didn't know if they'd get mugged or killed on the road. She simply said, I want God to be my God. She didn't know. They came to Bethlehem. There's no food. Naomi said, God has made wonderful provision for us. It's the time of the barley harvest. And God said that poor people, that would be you and me, Ruth, God said that we could go to the fields because the Lord said that all the corners of the fields should be left unharvested in order that the poor people could come and glean. She said, take this basket, you'll find a field. And so Ruth headed down the road with the basket and she came to the field of a man named Boaz. We know the story. Ruth didn't know the story. She just knew there was barley in the field. She just knew the corners were unharvested. And so some might call it a coincidence. I would say I think God was directing her paths. She's in the corner gathering, gleaning her barley. And meanwhile, Boaz comes to check on his laborers. And he sees her out there and he goes, wow, who's that? He said, well, that's Ruth, the daughter-in-law of Naomi. And he goes, daughter-in-law, huh? He's married. No, her husband's dead. And Boaz said, really? He goes, wow. He said, that girl is a really hard worker. He said, send for her when it's lunchtime. I want to eat with her. And they told a little bit about her story, how that she had left her homeland. She had come with Naomi, and now she was here gathering barley so that they might eat. And here's what Boaz said to Ruth in chapter 2, verse number 12. The Lord recompense thy work, and a full reward be given thee of the Lord God of Israel, under whose wings thou art come to trust. To trust. Ruth didn't know that they would arrive safely in Bethlehem. She was just trusting God. She didn't know that God would lead her to the field of Boaz. She was just trusting God. That day, she staggered home with a basket full of barley, more than any gleaner had ever gleaned. Naomi said, wow, where'd you get that? And she said, well, I met a guy named Boaz. And Naomi said, Boaz? He's rich and he's single. This could be the guy. She didn't know that. She didn't have any idea who owned that field. She was just trusting God. The relationship grew and she eventually proposed to Boaz. It's in your Bible too. And they got married. And God gave them a son named Obed. And Obed had a son named Jesse, and Jesse had sons, the youngest of whom was named David. Ruth didn't know that. She didn't know that she would become the great-grandmother of the king of Israel. She didn't know she'd be the great-grandmother of the sweet psalmist. She didn't know she'd be the great-grandmother of the one who slew the giant Goliath. She just knew she wanted God to be her God. And she trusted him. Several hundred years later, another baby was born in Bethlehem. The Lord Jesus Christ, the Savior of the world. Check the genealogies. You find out that Jesus' great, great, great, great, great, great, several more greats grandmother was Ruth. God said, trust in the Lord. with all thine heart. Lean not to thine own understanding. In all thy ways acknowledge him, and he shall direct thy paths. See, most of the, I shouldn't say most, but many of the promises of Scripture are conditional. God says, if you'll do your part, I'll do my part. For instance, Romans 10:13, whosoever shall call upon the name of the Lord, that's our part, shall be saved. That's God's part. Ask, that's our part, and it shall be given unto you. That's God's part. In this particular instance, God says, trust in the Lord with all thine heart, and lean not to thine own understanding. In all thy ways acknowledge him. You know, that's kind of hard, because sometimes we like to figure things out on our own. Sometimes we like to fix the things that are broken on our own. And I'm not talking about being lazy or indolent. I'm talking about the idea of simply saying, God, I'm trusting you. I'm going to do what you want me to do. I've been pastoring in Lebanon, Missouri for about 14 years, where we had that ministry to the soldiers. And because of the ministry, I was getting several opportunities to preach in other churches. They wanted to hear about that ministry. And it came to the place where I was gone in my heart way, way too much. I would be in a revival meeting or a conference, and somebody would go in the hospital back home, or possibly even somebody would die. And I just felt like these people need their pastor. So I began to pray. I said, Lord, give me the wisdom. I don't know. I don't want to turn meetings down if you want me to go, but help me to know what meetings I should take or shouldn't take. And I asked our men, I said, guys, I'm gone too much. Help me out here. Should I go like once a month or once a quarter, a couple times a year? And one of our, the chairman of our deacon said, we miss you when you're gone, but we don't really need you. That's comforting. He said, we have a great staff, and when you're gone, they preach, and it doesn't hurt the church, but if you can be a help to others, you should just go and preach. Well, that didn't help me at all. So I began to pray like this. I said, God, if you want me to pastor, just have the meetings dry up where nobody asks me anymore, or at least give me the knowledge that I should turn them down. But if you don't want the meetings to dry up, if you want me to maybe resign and go into evangelism full time, I want you to convince my wife. I wasn't going to ask her to give up her home, give up her church family. I wasn't going to ask her to leave her best friends in the whole world. I said, God, if you want us in evangelism, convince Karen. I never said a word to her about it. Probably a year passed by. We did a snow camp up in Colorado. We're driving home. It's January. We're driving right through our town to get to our house. And she looks at me and she goes, you know, this doesn't even seem like home anymore. Just seems like another town. She said, do you think maybe God wants us in evangelism? What? I said, why would you say that? She said, I just feel like maybe God wants us in evangelism. That was on Saturday. On Monday, I took our staff out and I said, guys, I'm resigning. God wants us in evangelism. Say, how do you know? Because he directed our path. I resigned to the church Wednesday night. And I just said, Lord, this is what you want us to do. I'm going to follow you. I determined that if this is what God wanted, I wasn't going to write any letters or make phone calls asking for meetings. I said, God, if you want me to preach somewhere, you're going to have to just open the door. A couple days later, I got a phone call from a guy in Washington State. He said, he said, hey, I'd like you to come for a meeting. I heard that you're going into evangelism. I said, how'd you hear that? Well, I don't know. Somebody told me. I said, yeah. He goes, well, our church is small, and we wouldn't be able to afford to bring you out, but what if I got you some meetings in some other good churches? I said, sure. He says, what's on your schedule? I checked my calendar. The only thing I had in both directions was my birthday circled. I said, I have as much as you want. He called me back 4 days later and said, I filled the first 3 months for you. And from that day, our schedule filled up. And as we were as busy as we wanted to be, doing 47, 48 meetings a year. It seemed like a week for sure. And then one day, Pastor Traxler from Rochester Hills called me and goes, "Hey, let's go to lunch." Went to lunch and he said, "God told me you're supposed to pastor our church." I said, "I'm an evangelist. I have 4 years completely filled in the future of meetings." He goes, "Yeah, but I need you to pray about it because I know God wants you to pastor our church." I said, "Well, I don't have that knowledge, preacher, and besides, you don't even know me." And he said, "Well, I don't know you very well, but I know God real well, and God told me you're supposed to pastor our church. Will you pray about it?" "Sure, what else are you going to do?" So I went back, I told my wife, she goes, "What do you want?" I said, "He wants us to pastor Rochester Hills." And she laughed, and we had a good time about it. He called a week later, and he said, "You been praying?" Yeah, sure. He goes, "Good, I need you to come talk to the men." I said, "Preacher, I can't do that. I'm full, my schedule's busy, I don't have anything till Christmas." This was October. He said, "You can't come for one day?" I said, "Okay, I finish in Kansas City Wednesday night, I can come on Thursday." Thursday, I showed up. I said, "What time's the meeting?" "I'm expecting to meet with the pulpit committee." He said, 6:00. I get there, we're at the restaurant. It's 6:00, we're still in the restaurant. And I'm thinking, "Oh my soul, what am I doing here?" I said, "What about the meeting?" He goes, "Oh, they don't need us for a while." We get back to the church. Chairman of the deacons is running the meeting, not just the pulpit committee, it's several men of the church. And I walked in, the chairman of the deacon said, "Our bylaws require us to ask you some questions, but just so you know, we already voted, we're unanimous. You're supposed to be our next pastor." I said, "Evidently, I'm the only guy in the room that doesn't know the will of God." But long story short, I began to pray about it, and it was obvious of God. I said, "We'll come and candidate," and the church voted us, and some have regretted that, but they voted us in, and been there almost 8 years. In every situation, I just trusted God as best I could. Acknowledged Him. He's in control. Understand this. God wants your life to turn out better than you do. God is more concerned about your future than you are. And God has promised that if we will simply trust Him with all of our heart and not try to figure out ourselves, lean not to our own understanding, and put Him first in all thy ways, acknowledge Him, He says He will direct thy path. So that means if I don't trust Him, He won't direct. If I don't trust Him with all my heart, He won't direct. If I don't trust Him with all my heart, leaning not to my own understanding or in all my ways acknowledging Him, He won't direct. But if I'll do that, He will direct my path. Young people, you have a million choices facing you in the next several years. You may do a good job figuring it out on your own, but I can promise you this, you will do best if you'll just simply say, "God, You're in control." Pray that God would direct your paths. And then when that door opens, my plan is always, "God, if this is not Your will, close the door. If You don't want me to do this, close the door. But I'm going to pursue it until the door is closed." You can have faith in yourself and struggle, or you can have faith in God and go on with confidence.
1: 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It's time for a message from the former pastor of Campus Church, Dr. Jim Shetler.
3: Out of every emotion a person could talk about, there is none that needs greater balance. There is none that we must find the right balance to than that emotion that we call love. If we falter on either side, we will be greatly damaged in our life. when we come to this feeling that we call love, we need to understand that the feeling part of love, the emotional part of love, the affection part of love is something that is a result of doing and being something else. So I feel like I'm walking on a tightrope today, having the right balance as we discuss this emotion of love. I sense today I'm almost like a surgeon with a scalpel in my hand, realizing that if I cut a little too far on one way or the other, it could do permanent damage to a spiritual life. So you pray for me, and you pray, I think I found the right balance. So you pray, you get the right seed into your soil today from what I've said, that you don't take it one way or the other, too much or not enough. Now, we've been in a series entitled Handling Our Emotions. We've talked about anger. Be ye angry and sin not. We talked about sorrow last week, godly sorrow versus worldly sorrow. Now today, we have come to that most delicate of all balancing acts of understanding this emotion that we call love. I want to do two points today, the explanation of love and the expression of love. Would you, with me for just a moment, take your Bibles and turn, if you would, to Matthew chapter number 6. Matthew chapter number 6. Our Lord speaking in the Sermon on the Mount. And as you're turning to Matthew 6, let me lay down some things for you. First of all, how the world explains it. Before we talk about how the Bible explains love, let's talk for just a moment about how the world explains love. And they're way off balance in the way that they do it. Now, here's basically, this is a great definition of their love. The world, Hollywood's love. Love happens. Love happens. And a great phrase that is used is, I fell in love. Well, let's get something straight right away, friend. You fall in a ditch. You fall in a hole. You do not fall in love, all right? That's really important to get started with. But the world would say it's something that just happens. It's not something that you work at. It's not something that grows. It's not something that you can will to happen. It just happens. You see an individual. You've never met that individual before. You don't know anything about that individual. You've never done anything for that individual, and that individual's never done anything for you. But you see that individual, and that individual sees you, and in the ditch you go. You fell into love, and it just happens. Now, let me tell you what has happened with that. They have based all of love as an emotion. And this is where the balancing act is so important today. Friend, love, you could make arguments, love isn't even an emotion. It's not even an emotion. But then obviously you would say, now wait a second. I mean, you can't love something without having an affection for it. And I would say, I would agree with that. But I want you to know there is a delicate balance here. The emotional part of love is the result. It is not the first part of love. It is the last part of love that the feelings and the emotions get involved. How the world explains love is all it is an emotion. It just happens. You see something, it sparked a feeling in you. You had a feeling about a certain thing, and you said, I just love her. I just love him. I just love this. And it is all just emotion. Love is not first a feeling, a passion, a desire, in an affection. Those are the results of the proper kind of love. Take, for example, for just a moment, I really enjoy shrimp. I like to eat shrimp. But when I sit down and I take that shrimp and I enjoy it upon my taste buds, a lot of things have occurred before my taste buds enjoy it. I mean, somebody went out and caught it. I had to go out and buy it. We had to clean the shrimp. We had to prepare the shrimp. We had to have a recipe for the shrimp. We had to cook the shrimp. We had to put the shrimp on the plate. And so therefore, to say I enjoy shrimp, wait a second. There's a lot of things that had to be involved before the enjoying part of shrimp. My friend, so it is with love. There are a lot of things that have to occur before there is this pleasure, this emotion, these affections. And so just to call love an emotion so short changes the biblical concept of what love really is. Let me give you a great illustration of that. Matthew chapter 6, verse 19, lay not up for yourselves treasures upon earth, where moth and rust doth corrupt, and where thieves break through and steal. But lay up for yourselves treasures in heaven, where neither moth nor rust doth corrupt, and where thieves do not break through nor steal. Now look at verse 21. We've known it for years, this verse. For where your treasure is, there will your heart be also. What comes first? The placing of the priority of your treasure. And where you place your treasure, your affections, your heart, your love, if you please, will follow where you place your treasure. You see, here in this verse, we find what comes first. Well, what comes first is the placing of your treasure. What is important to you? What do you give for that's important for you? Your treasure. Because wherever your treasure is, your love will be also. Your feelings will be also. Your affections will be also. So it is vitally important that we get the right order here of what love is. Love is not an emotion only. Matter of fact, it's not an emotion first. It is a placing of our treasure, and our feelings, our affections will follow. My friend, if you do it the other way around, you are going to be messed up in your life greatly, in relationships and in everything else. Where your treasure is, there will your heart be also. You are now ready for the most important part of this message, and that is the definition of love. Now, in sorrow and anger, we gave very short definitions so that you could grab it. Because of the balancing of this, this is a little bit longer of a definition. I hope you write it down. Because in writing it down, then you can look at it and actually see it. I think it might be a help to you. Love is the giving up of self to do right for another. The giving up of self to do right for another, producing an affection for that one. Producing an affection for that one that you just gave up yourself to do what is right, it then produces an affection for that one you just did that for. John 3:16. For God so loved the world that he gave his only begotten Son, that whosoever believeth in him should not perish but have everlasting life. Now notice that verse for a moment that we know so well. For God so loved the world that he gave his only begotten Son. If I were to ask you, do you believe that God has a passion, a desire, an emotion, an affection for mankind? I think every one of us here would say, yes, he does. It amazes me that he does. But do you realize what came first? For God so loved the world that he gave his only begotten Son. In the very fact that he gave his Son, he's going to have a great affection for all of you because he gave the very best. Look at the Matthew 6:21. For where your treasure is, that's my son that I've given up for mankind. There will your heart be also. If I've given my son for mankind, I will love mankind. What is love? It is the giving up of self to do right for another individual. You give up yourself to do right for another individual, and then when you give up yourself to do right for another individual, it produces an emotion in you of an affection towards the person that you just gave something up for. Say, Jim, I'm trying my hardest to understand. I think I understand, but I need a little more help. Well, I'm glad the Bible gives it to us. John 14 and verse 15. Notice these words. If ye love me, keep my commandments. Can it get any clearer than that? The very fact that you love God will be the very fact that you will give up yourself to do what is right for another. It will then produce an affection in your heart for that one. It will produce an emotion for that one. If ye love me, keep my commandments. This is where we got to be so careful with the balance. If someone were to say, well, you know, love is more about obedience than about emotion. No, that wouldn't be the right statement. They say, well, it says it right here. If you love me, keep my command. No. It's not a matter of that obedience is more than the emotion. It is the placement of these things. My friend, if you take emotion out of love, I mean, it's like taking air out of a balloon. I mean, there's nothing there. But if you put the emotion before the obedience and the fulfilling of the law, my friend, you don't have the right kind of love. You're going to have a love that is going to be self-centered. It's not going to be biblical love. So it's not a matter of throwing. Again, it's the balance. It's imperative that obedience to the law precedes the feeling or the affection that you might have. If ye love me, keep my commandments. I'm starting to get it, Jim. That's okay. Took me a while to. Romans chapter 13. This is one of those, you have to see this on the pages of Scripture. You read silently as I read aloud. Listen to these verses. I think you'll understand the explanation of love. Owe no man anything but to love one another. For he that loveth another hath fulfilled the law. Now notice this in verse 9. For this thou shalt not commit adultery. Wait a second. For what? For the love of another individual, you won't commit adultery. Listen. Anyone that has an affair with a married person doesn't love that person. What's with that? I just love them. I couldn't help myself. No, you lusted. But the feelings I had, the affections I had, the emotion that I had, that's not biblical love, friend. You don't commit adultery because you love somebody. That's what it says here. For this thou shalt not commit adultery. Thou shalt not kill. Thou shalt not steal. Do you understand that the law is our guideline on how to love people? Boy, you Bible believers, you just don't know about the love of God. I feel sorry for you all. You're all about the law. My friend, until you obey the law, you don't love other people. The very fact that you obey the law is the very fact that you love God and that you love other people. I'm going to show you that from another passage of Scripture. For this, thou shalt not commit adultery, thou shalt not kill, thou shalt not steal, thou shalt not bear false witness. Would you lie? Well, I'm lying to protect them. You know what? To tell them the truth would hurt them too greatly. Friend, it's not the truth that hurts people, it's sin that hurts people. When you bear false witness, you don't love that individual. Well, I'm keeping this from them. You know, it's okay to say a white lie once in a while. If you really care for people, you'll not tell them the truth all the time. No. If you really care for people, you obey the law. Because in obeying the law, that's the best thing that that person can have. Thou shalt not bear false witness. If you love one another, you don't bear false witness. Anyone that lies to someone, you've just proven you don't love that individual if you lie to that individual. Continues on. And if there be any other commandment, it is briefly comprehended in this saying, namely, thou shalt love thy neighbor as thyself. Now look at verse 10. Because friend, this closes. You should be able to come to a conclusion after verse 10 if you've still been struggling. Love worketh no ill to his neighbor. Therefore, what is love, friend? Love is the fulfilling of the law. That's what love is. If you love me, keep my commandments. The fulfillment of the laws of God are love. What has happened to our Christianity today? What has happened in our world today? Well, you Christians don't love. Wait a second. If we're fulfilling the law, we are loving. It is the fulfillment of the law that is love. Then, listen to my definition. The giving up of self to do right for another, producing an affection for that one. So often today we say, hey, they need to have a heart for that person. Well, wait. They do, but the heart for that person is the fulfilling of the law. And as you fulfill the law and do what's right for that person, you do love them. And the very fact that you do it, your affection for that person will grow. No, you can't say, well, obedience. Well, Jim, I understand exactly what you're saying now. And obedience is more important than emotion and love. No, that's not what I'm saying. What I'm saying is, before you will ever have the right affection, before you will ever have the right emotion, it must follow the right act. And the right act is the fulfilling of the law. I believe with all my heart that I love the people of the campus church. You know, it's hard to see folks. I know that they're better off. I know that they're in heaven, but it's hard to see our folks pass away. And I've been their pastor for 17, 18 years for some of these people. I love our folks, but I'll tell you why I love them. I think I've given up myself to do what is right for another, and it's produced in my heart an affection for them. I love my children. You love yours? Well, you love your children because you have given up yourself to do what is right. And in giving up yourself to do what is right for that child, it has produced an affection in your heart. You don't love your children when you let them get away with sin. You love yourself because it's easier to parent at that point. You don't love your child because of that. You love your child when you give up yourself to do what is right for another. And then that doing that produces an affection in a heart for them. You say you love souls. When you love souls, friend, you don't drop your standards. When you love souls, you fulfill the law in your community. So, and giving up of yourself and your Christian liberties and things that you give that up to do what is right, it produces an affection in your heart for that individual or those individuals. It is a delicate balance when we come to love. I am not saying, don't leave here today, man, that is the most sterile message on love I've ever heard. No, it is so much about emotion. But the emotion, the affection, the feeling, the passion must follow the fulfillment of the law. And any other kind of love is not biblical love. But God commended, He demonstrated His love for us in that while we were yet sinners, Christ died for us. He gave up Himself to do what was right for another individual and thereby demonstrating His love, His emotion, His affection for us. Love is giving up of self to do what is right for another. In Matthew chapter 22, we come to another passage of Scripture that is well known. And there's a phrase that comes out of this passage of Scripture that, oh boy, humanistic
4: And boy, I hate to say the next word, Christian psychologists have really jumped on. And boy, has it filtered down into our Christianity. Verse 34, it says, "But when the Pharisees had heard that he had put the Sadducees to silence, they were gathered together. Then one of them, which was a lawyer, asked him a question, tempting him and saying, 'Master, which is the greatest commandment in the law?'"

Second one's like the first one. Do you understand that? And the second is like unto it. Thou shalt love thy neighbor, and here we go, as thyself. I was wondering if he was going to deal with it. Self-love. You know, Jim, you've got to be able to love yourself before you can love others. Where did you get that? Right here. Right here. That is the furthest thing. And I'll tell you, this has crept into our Christianity. Notice what he says. This is the first and great commandment, and the second is like unto it. So the second is going to be the same way, only we have a different object. But we're dealing with the self-love of an individual. And what begins to happen is you get the idea that you've got to love yourself before you can love others. Friend, you need to say no to yourself. You need to say no to self. Love is actually giving of yourself to do what is right for another person. And thus, it will produce in your heart an affection for that individual. Now, we've explained love. I hope you've gotten it. Let's take just a moment to express this love. If you would, we looked at Romans 13, 8 through 10. Really, the expression of love now is fulfilling the law. But I want you to see this expression in some places. Would you look with me in Luke chapter 2? You know, this is a very interesting passage of Scripture. We've heard about this for years. This is the passage of Scripture where our Lord, when he was 12 years old, they went to Jerusalem for the Passover. You know, they did that every year. Mary and Joseph and Jesus went every year, and they went probably as an entourage of individuals from Nazareth for the Passover. It says in verse 41, now his parents went to Jerusalem every year at the feast of the Passover, and when he was 12 years old, they went up to Jerusalem after the custom of the feast, and when they had fulfilled the days and they returned, the child Jesus tarried behind in Jerusalem, and Joseph and his mother knew not of it. But they supposing him to have been in the company, went a day's journey, and they sought him among their kinsfolk and acquaintance. They had started going, and as they were going, they were looking, where's Jesus? Has anyone seen Jesus? No. Well, where is he? So they come back. And then when they found him not, they turned back again to Jerusalem seeking him. And it came to pass that after 3 days, they found him in the temple, sitting in the midst of the doctors, both hearing them and asking them questions. And all that heard him were astonished at his understanding and answers. And when they saw him, they were amazed. And his mother said unto him, Son, why hast thou thus dealt with us? Behold, thy father and I have sought thee sorrowing. Now get these next couple verses. And he said unto them, how is it that ye sought me? Wist ye not that I must be about my father's business, fulfilling the law, doing what my heavenly father wants me to do? I love you, mom and dad. And because I love you, I have to fulfill the law. Now listen to this. And they understood not the saying which he spake unto them. They didn't understand the love that he was expressing. But notice the next verse. And he went down with them and came to Nazareth and was subject unto them. This is the only verse in the entire Bible we have about Jesus in his childhood, his adolescence, his early 20s. This is the only verse we have of Jesus' life that he was in subject to them. Now get this, because this is really good. Out of love, he was right where he was supposed to be. They didn't understand this. And sometimes when we do what is right, people confuse that. They don't understand that. And when we fulfill the law and we live right and we do what is right, some people take it the wrong way. They didn't understand it. Now follow this. Jesus was in subjection to his parents. After it's the only statement we have. So we know that he didn't go around in rebellion to his parents, but he was at the temple to fulfill the law. In other words, friend, he was at the temple because he loves his mom and dad. And in proof of that, he was doing his father's business. And whenever we do our father's business, we love. We love God with all our heart, mind, and soul, and we love mankind. Great illustration of that. Let me show you one other and we're done. Take your Bibles and turn to Revelation chapter 2. Now in Revelation chapter 2, there is a church called Ephesus. And the Bible says that they have left their first love. And then the Bible says what they need to do to come back to their first love. And it's really interesting.

0: Emotion and affection isn't mentioned at all. We've always thought that they, you know, they really got cold and hard. And I'm not saying they didn't. I'm not saying, but that's not the key thing that the Lord emphasizes in this passage. In order for you to get back in love with the Lord, you got to start doing, well, we'll find out. Chapter 2, verse 1. And unto the angel of the church of Ephesus write, these things saith he that holdeth the seven stars in his right hand, who walketh in the midst of the seven golden candlesticks. I know thy works, and thy labor, and thy patience, and how thou cannot bear them which are evil, and thou hast tried them which say that they are apostles and are not, and hast found them liars. Now let me say this. These are all interesting works. These are good things that this church is doing. However, are they, shall we say, the commandments of God? I am so glad that they separated from these people. I'm so glad that they have been working really hard and long hours. But you know, there's a verse in 1 Corinthians 13, the love chapter, that says, you know, if I give my body to be burned and I have not charity, I have not love, it profiteth me nothing. Well, I think that's what we got here. A lot of sacrifice, but not a lot of obedience. Look what we have here. And has borne and has patience, as my namesake, has labored and has not fainted. Well, you know, those are all admirable things, but it doesn't necessarily mean love. Nevertheless, I have somewhat against thee, because thou hast left thy first love. Now, this is great. Look at verse 5. Remember, therefore, from whence thou art fallen, and repent, and do your first emotions. Get back to your affections. Come back to your feelings. You have lost your feelings for me. It's not what it says. Repent and do thy first, everyone together. What's the word? The first what? Works. You just get back to obeying my laws. If you love me, keep my commandments. We're not questioning your sacrifices and your time and your labors. We're questioning whether or not you're doing what you're supposed to be doing. Christian, I want to tell you this. You will never rekindle your love for the Lord if you believe that you have left your first love. That emotion, that fire of desire will never come back until you get right with God. Until you start doing the first works and doing what you're supposed to be doing and living right. And when you start making decisions to live right and do what God's word says, that fire and that devotion for God will come back to your life. That's what he said right here. Remember, therefore, from whence thou art fallen, repent and do thy first works. You know, I just feel like I've lost my love for the Lord. Well, you've just said you're not living right, is what you just said. Because love is the fulfillment of the law. And the emotional part of love will follow when you do what is right. If you love him, and if you love souls, keep his commandments. I think I walked right. It was tough. What about you? Have you fallen on one side or the other? Oh, don't leave here today thinking, man, I mean, where is the emotion? No, I didn't take emotion out of love today at all. I just put it in the place it belongs. It is the result for doing what is right. The giving up of self to do what is right for another, producing an affection for that one. I hope you never forget it, because our world has.
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2: Take your Bibles and go to Psalm 51, if you will, please. It truly is an honor to be here on the campus. Great to be back at the place where I trained for the ministry, and I met my precious, beautiful wife here. And in just a moment, we'll read in Psalm 51 together, a message that I hope will be a help to you. When I was a student here, I worked at the information desk. Just lets you know what kind of person I was, all right? And also sang in the college ensembles, but after years of therapy, I now am normal. The electroshock therapy was really helpful. But My wife was one of the ladies that worked as a waitron up in, it's now called the Windsor, and I think back then it was called the Regency Room, and so she served the administration and guest speakers and things, but it is truly an honor to be back here, and my first time preaching in chapel. So I just wanted you to know that I have sat where you are sitting right now. I was just a little bit cheesier back then. You guys are so much cooler than I was, and it's great to see some of the changes here at the college. I also know why I'm preaching here today. A couple of years ago, the college started this alumni homecoming thing, and our family came a couple Thanksgivings ago to the alumni homecoming, and that time includes a tour of the executive offices. And so we went through Dr. Shoemaker's office in the building there, and my daughter, who is almost 16, she wrote a little post-it note, and it said, Greg Powell would make a great chapel speaker. And she left it there on the desk in Dr. Shoemaker's office. I'm not sure if he ever got it, but I want to let you know, students, and encourage you that the path to your dreams starts with a post-it note in Dr. Shoemaker's office, all right? So don't forget about that. All right, you're in Psalm 51. Let's read the first 13 verses. You follow along as I read. The Bible says, "Have mercy upon me, O God, according to thy loving kindness. According unto the multitude of thy tender mercies, blot out my transgressions. Wash me thoroughly from mine iniquity and cleanse me from my sin. For I acknowledge my transgressions, and my sin is ever before me. Against thee only have I sinned and done this evil in thy sight, that thou mightest be justified when thou speakest, and be clear when thou judgest. Behold, I was shapen in iniquity, and in sin did my mother conceive me. Behold, thou desirest truth in the inward parts, and in the hidden part thou shalt make me to know wisdom. Purge me with hyssop, and I shall be clean. Wash me, and I shall be whiter than snow. Make me to hear joy and gladness, that the bones which thou hast broken may rejoice. Hide thy face from my sins, and blot out all mine iniquities. Create in me a clean heart, O God, and renew a right spirit within me. Cast me not away from thy presence, and take not thy Holy Spirit from me. Restore unto me the joy of thy salvation, and uphold me with thy free spirit. Then will I teach transgressors thy ways, and sinners shall be converted unto thee." I want to preach to you this morning, young people, on the subject of brokenness. Let's pray. Father in heaven, I thank you for the opportunity to stand behind this pulpit and preach the Word of God. I pray that you would enable us all to be good listeners, good hearers, and good doers after we hear this message. I pray that you would help me to be a blessing. Thank you for your Word. Thank you for the privilege of confession, of coming before as a sinner, a holy God, and confessing and having that relationship restored. And God, I pray that you would put within each of our hearts that humbling spirit of brokenness over our sins. Help us not to think too lightly and too glibly about it. I pray, God, that you'll do a great work in hearts. Only your Holy Spirit can do that. I pray that something will happen in our hearts and in our midst this morning that will count for eternity. We pray this in Jesus' name. Amen. In the year 1970, a lady named Catherine Power was part of a college group and a university in Boston, and she was a leader of a radical, militant student group. And in this radical group, Kathy got involved in a crime and actually drove the getaway car. Well, the robbery went south, a silent alarm was triggered, and in the ensuing gunfight, a policeman was killed in the firefight. And that night, Kathy Power began what would become 23 years of a life of hiding. She would be listed as armed and dangerous. She would be listed there as one of the FBI's most wanted for 23 years. Well, Kathy moved as far away as she could from Boston, eventually settling down in Oregon, and she changed her name and her identity to Alice Metzinger. She started a different life. She opened a restaurant, got married, had a family, and seemingly was a model citizen in Oregon. But 23 years later, after that crime, she She was riddled with secret fear. She was physically exhausted. She was inwardly tormented by shame and guilt, and she was chronically depressed. So finally, she did the only thing she could think of to eradicate these feelings that she was having and end her agony. And to the utter shock of everyone that knew her, she walked into the authorities and revealed that she was not Alice Messinger. She, in fact, was Catherine Power. Newspapers reported that her ultimate motive for finally telling the truth was this, quote, "I was tired of living with shame and hiddenness and guilt. It was time to face up to the truth." Psalm 51 is familiar to us, is it not? It's probably, students, the greatest expose of confession anywhere in the Word of God. It's famous for that. It's nothing less than David doing what Kathy Power did, coming out of hiding. And it's nothing less than David doing what Kathy Power did and said, "I'm tired of the guilt. I'm tired of the hiddenness." Just like Kathy, David removes the mask and confesses. He deals with his sin and faces up to the truth. And Psalm 51 is a private journal entry that would become one of the most famous songs of Israel. It's famous because all of us can identify with the lyrics. It's a song that all of us should sing. It's the song of someone who finally told the truth to God. It's a prayer of brokenness that must be a regular part of our Christian lives. I'd like to talk to you first about the context of this sin. Number one, the context of sin, the background of Psalm 51 is seen for us in 1 Samuel, 2 Samuel 11 and 12. It was written after Nathan the prophet came and confronted David with his hideous sin, for his hideous sin with Bathsheba. As far as we know, there are at least five sins that in that episode. Number one, David coveted. Number two, David committed adultery. Three, David lied. Number four, David intentionally got Uriah drunk. And number five, he had a man murdered because obviously he was guilty of killing. There's no doubt, students, that he messed up big time. How many of you have messed up big time in your life? Would you raise your hand or say amen or something like that? We all have. David blew it, man. He messed up. He was supposed to be a man after God's own heart. And he was guilty of breaking four or five of the Ten Commandments in one episode. The rebuke of Nathan got to David. By the way, look at me very clearly on the TV screen. Every one of you needs a Nathan in your life. Get somebody in your life and give that person permission to speak to you directly, to speak to you transparently, to call you out for being wrong. And the rebuke of Nathan got to David, and it spoke to him. Because of that, David responded to God with the words we have in Psalm 51. And this is an extremely important chapter. It's a wonderful chapter. It's an encouraging chapter, because in this scene here in Psalm 51, the Bible presents to us that even if we as a believer have committed terrible sins against God, and we just admitted, many of you, most of you, if not all of you have, we've all done that. That if we have committed heinous sins against God, if we will deal with it, if we will come before God with a humble and broken and contrite heart, we can be restored. What a wonderful thing that is. To not be hanging out there in limbo away from God, but to be able to find the forgiveness of God and be restored to fellowship and service for the Lord. But you have to notice, secondly, before we get to the good news, some more bad news, the consequences of sin. Before we will ever pray for God to fix us, we have to realize how broken we are. Hey, do you know how broken you are? Do you know how imperfect you are? Do you know how far you have fallen from the glory of God? We'd be hard-pressed to find a more comprehensive list of sins and its consequences than what we find here. And I want you to notice these things. I want you to bounce back and forth to the Bible and up here and see these things for yourself, because I want you to see this, young people. Listen to me. When we choose sin over God, we are fools. We are fools. Why would we ever do this to ourselves? Psalm 51, on the consequences of sin, we see first it soils the soul. Verse number 2, it says, "Wash me thoroughly from mine iniquity and cleanse me from my sin." Look at me, sin will make you feel dirty. You've had that feeling before. I've had it as well. Sin makes you feel grimy from the inside out. It soils your soul. It makes you feel filthy down deep in your soul. Secondly, sin saturates the mind. It says in verse 3, "For I acknowledge my transgressions, and my sin is ever before me." And in other words, what it says here is that David's sin was always right there. It was right there on his mind. He couldn't not think about it. He was always living with this fear that he was going to be caught, that the jig was going to be up, that someone knew what he did to Uriah and all the sins he committed, and my sin is ever before me. Number 3, it stings the conscience. Verse number 4, "Against thee, thee only have I sinned, done this evil in thy sight." It stings the conscience. He was broken. He had hurt God. "Against you, God, I've done this evil." It stains the inward part. Fourthly, verse number 6, "God, behold, thou desirest truth in the inward parts, and the hidden part thou shalt make me to know wisdom." Listen to me, all sin is, it's not just external. It's not just the consequences. Sin is internal. Sin defiles you from the inside out. Verse number 8, we see that it sickens the body. You remember that story from literature, The Scarlet Letter, where Reverend Dimmesdale is the guilty one with Hester Prynne, and his body over the course of the novel, The Scarlet Letter, wears down. He ages considerably, and the effects of sin. David says that here, "The bones which thou hast broken may rejoice." And his sin, David says, began to take a physical toll on him. Verse number 10, we see that sin also sours the spirit. Look at this, please. "Create in me, verse 10, a clean heart, O God, renew a right spirit within me." David had a wrong spirit. This is what sin does to us, by the way. Sin puts us in a bad mood. Sin puts us in a funk. It makes us grumpy and irritable. It doesn't matter if you are discontent in your life and grumpy, or you're bitter, and it works its way out in your personality like it did for Naomi, who said, "Don't call me pleasant anymore. I am bitter. I am Mara. Naomi doesn't live here anymore." And people could tell bitterness affected her personality. It also, if you've looked at something impure and you're living with that guilt, it affects your relationship with God and your relationship with others. If you are living a lie, it affects you. It sours your spirit. Moving on, verse 11, we see that sin separates from God. "Obviously, cast me not away from thy presence. Take not thy Holy Spirit from me." I wonder, students, if David didn't have in mind the fact that his predecessor, King Saul, sinned and lost the anointing of God. "If I regard iniquity in my heart, the Lord will not hear me." It saddens the heart, verse 12, "Restore unto me the joy of thy salvation." It makes us lose our joy and our zest in life. It seals the lips, verse 13, "Then will I teach transgressors thy ways, and sinners shall be converted." Look at verse 15. We didn't read it, but here it is. "O Lord, open thou my lips, and my mouth shall show forth thy praise." You can't have a testimony. You can't witness. You can't share Christ with others if there's hidden sin in your heart. I see next, verse 14, that our sin stops our song. I look out sometimes at my church. I used to pastor a church in Charleston, South Carolina. God moved us recently, last 2.5 months, to Chattanooga, Tennessee. And I look out as a pastor sometimes, I see people just not singing. Man, they're going to hate heaven. And they're just grumpy, and I wonder what is going on in their life that they can't lift their voice in worship, they can't lift their voice in praise, and I wonder if it's not sin that is stopping their song. Sin takes away your song. And finally, here under these consequences, it stifles our service. Verse 16, "For thou desirest not sacrifice, else I would give it. Thou delightest not in burnt offering." Hey, get this. This is an important point right here. And you know this, but may I just drive this point home for you real fast this morning? God doesn't want your busyness until he has your brokenness. He's not delighted in sacrifice. We could just pour all the service out that we could. We could keep doing things. We could keep serving. We could keep working and trying to do good work. But God says, I care about your heart, verse 17. The sacrifices of God are a broken spirit. Now look up this way real fast, please. Don't you think, students, we better deal with the consequences of sin? Hey, are you strong enough to overcome what we just saw? Stopping your song, stifling your service, sealing your lips, souring your spirit, stinging your conscience, soiling your soul. Are you strong enough to overcome? How dare you and me go to God and pray for anything and ask God to bless us at all until we deal with that? That's a big deal, my friends. I mean, don't you think we should be a bit more broken over our sin? Don't you think we should be a little more serious about our sin? Perhaps the reason we don't weep more over our sin, perhaps the reason we're not as broken over our sin as we should be, is because we're not all that convinced that God has that much to forgive. But the truth is just the opposite. Confession is hard work. It's necessary work. Why would we dare do anything till we had dealt with that? Number three is where we really see this come together. The context of sin, we saw that. The consequences, number three, the cleansing from sin. Let me give you four things. This will help you. Jot this down, if not in your mind, on paper. First, petition. How can I deal with my sin? Well, petition. David approaches God on the basis of his mercy and his loving kindness. You know this. Grace is when God gives you what you don't deserve. Mercy is when God doesn't give you what you do deserve. David is guilty of lust, deception, lying, adultery, murder, conspiracy, lying, abuse of power. He's tried to cover his tracks. He's dug that pit deeper still. And David realizes apart from God's mercy, he has no hope. And he throws himself at the mercy of God. God, I have to only appeal to your loving kindness. What else could he do, my friends? What else could he do? He's not asking for what he deserves. He's throwing himself at the mercy of God and begging for forgiveness. That's what we must do. Admission. Letter B, admission. And please don't overlook the critical pronouns right here. We see it all through this. Verse number one, my transgressions. Verse two, mine iniquity. My sin in verse three. David blames no one but himself. He doesn't pass the blame. He doesn't pass the buck. He doesn't blame his parents, his heritage, his upbringing, his Christian school. Listen to me, I'm in ministry now for 20 years. I don't believe I've reached that point where I'm the elder and I've arrived. I'm not saying that. But I'm saying I still have friends on social media who live a Christian life in a way that still casts blame on the Christian school or the Christian college where they went. Are you for real? Don't be a person like this. Don't be a person like that that abuses the grace of God and misuses the grace of God. And David doesn't do any of this. He doesn't try to justify his wrong choices. He doesn't get defensive. He doesn't blame his roommate. He doesn't blame his spouse. He doesn't attack the messenger. He came clean. This takes tremendous humility to admit when you're wrong. You know, I'm a man. I've been married almost 20 years. I know it's a difficult thing to admit that I'm wrong. There's only two reasons why we wouldn't admit we're wrong. It's either because we're prideful or we're perfect. Man, and God knows we're not perfect. It must be because we're prideful. And we're ashamed to admit that we. But David says, I've done this. I've done wrong. We don't confess our sins because we're prideful. Have you seen this? Have you seen it on TV where people are hauled away in a cop car, like a celebrity or someone like that, and they have a hoodie on, and the lights, the paparazzis, their videos are on them, and I don't know if it's Justin Bieber or if it's Aunt Becky from Full House, whatever. She's you're in big trouble, mister. And she's being hauled away by the police, and they're hiding their face, they're covering, and they don't want anybody to see that it's them. We all know it's them, of course. Well, what this is, young people, is this, and I love to think of it this way. This is David effectively coming out from behind the hoodie. He takes his hood off and he gazes right into the cop car, blue lights, the holy gaze of God. He says, "It is me. I did this. No one else is to blame." And he admits that it was him. Sometimes as a pastor, and you've heard this as well, you probably said this, we often say from our own lips, we say, "Well, I know I did something wrong, but it really wasn't me. I know I stabbed that person, but it wasn't me holding the knife. I know a lie was told, but it wasn't my lips." There's always some sort of caveat to our confession. There's always some sort of reason why our apology can't just be a straightforward apology. And David doesn't do that either. David actually says, "God, what I did actually is who I am. It's me." And that's genuine confession. And notice number third here, petition, admission, and then restoration in verse number 7. I love this. "Purge me with hyssop, I shall be clean." David is directing us to the priestly practice of blood sacrifices in the temple. Hyssop, you may remember from Exodus, hyssop was a small plant often found growing in rocks and crevices, and it was kind of craggly on the end, and so because of its shape and structure, it was often used as a brush, like a paintbrush, and in the ceremonies of the temple, it was dipped in blood, and then that blood was sprinkled on the sacrifices. In fact, it is mentioned in Exodus in the Passover, as you remember, when the Israelites were leaving Egypt, where God, through Moses, commanded them to take a branch of hyssop and dip it in the spot precious, innocent blood of a lamb and place that blood on two pieces of wood, indicating this, that only the blood takes care of sin. Only the blood can cleanse us from sin. Get it now. Oh, my heart yearns for you to get this. Oh, how much I think this generation needs this right here. Listen to me. David, he doesn't just want pardon. He wants purity. He wants purity. We're entering now into such a shallow Christian life where we'll just confess it and move on, and then we'll do it again, confess it and move on, and we'll keep going back to God again and again and asking for forgiveness. But David doesn't just want pardon, he wants purity. He says, "God, make me clean. Purify me from the inside out." In the forests of Northern Europe, a little animal called an ermine. The ermine is known for its snow-white fur. The ermine treasures the purity of its snow-white fur, but hunters want this animal for the fur. And so the tactic that hunters have devised is that they will release their hunting dogs, and before that, they have found the home or the hole or the burrow where the ermine lives, and they will coat that hole, the entrance to that log or whatever it might be, with grime and dirt and grease, make it filthy. And so that ermine will go back, they'll release the dogs, and that ermine will go back instinctively to its home. And as it comes up upon the hole to its home, it'll cleft in the tree or whatever it might be, it notices that hole is covered in grime and filth and dirty mud. And having so much pride in the purity and the cleanliness of its snow-white fur, that ermine will not go through that door. He will not go through that door if it means getting dirty. That ermine would rather commit erminicide That ermine would rather die than be dirty. What about us? Purity became everything to David, became everything to him. Purity was more important than life. I'm convinced, and I do this too, I stand before you just because I'm about 10 feet higher than you does not mean I'm perfect. Sometimes in my life, I think we all do this. We repent enough to be forgiven, but we're not broken enough to be changed. And so finally, I see resolution. I love this. Please don't miss this. Verse 13. Then, I know that word is in italics. It was added by the translators to make the verse make more sense, but oh, how that word has spoken to my heart. Resolution, part of genuine confession, is a desire to live for Christ. The more you have felt God's forgiveness, the more you desire to share that with others. The more you'll encourage others, just get it right, man. My friend, just get it right. Confess it. God will forgive you. Move on with His strength. And if I'm going to be involved, if you're going to be involved in getting things in lives of sinful people and teaching them what you've learned about God's mercy and about God's grace and atonement and pardon and forgiveness, we have to look at this word then right here. Oh, how that word then has spoken to me. How many times I've gotten up to preach. I've been a pastor for 20 years. And I wake up Sunday mornings, I feel so unworthy to preach. So unworthy to stand before my congregation and deliver the good news of the gospel. And I turn to Psalm 51, I get my heart right, and I pray it, I read it, and I pray it, and I get to verse 13, and I see that word, then, how dare I think I can have any kind of influence in anybody's life until I do what comes before then, the confession, restoration, admission, and petition of Psalm 51. I tell you why you're not making a difference in someone's life, why you're not having an influence for good and for God in this campus, because you have not done the first 12 verses. You're just, then, if you confess your sin, get right with God, come broken before Him, then you can be used to be a blessing to others. Do you understand? Oh, Lord, be merciful to me, a sinner. God has two addresses, young people. Write down Isaiah 57:15. It'll be a challenge to you. God has two addresses in this verse. The first is in heaven, obviously. The high and holy one inhabiteth heaven, it says in Isaiah 57:15. But also says, I also dwell among the broken and contrite. God has two addresses. One is in heaven. The other is your heart and my heart, if we'll be broken and contrite. Man, I want to live, don't you? I want to live in such a way that God is comfortable dwelling inside of me because my heart is broken before Him. Now, why would we fear? Why would we fear being broken before God? He already knows everything about us anyway. He sent His Son to die for sinners. You know, saints are made from sinners, out of losers, not from winners. Out of those who've fallen on their faces, last men in all the races. Jesus comes a called, and not the risen, but the fallen. Not the strong and the succeeding, but the broke and bruised and bleeding. Is that you, my friend? Is that you? He will not receive you if you stubbornly conceive. You have no need of being pardoned if your mind and will are hardened. But if you will now confess that you are something so much less than He designed your life to be, you're on your way to being free. Let's break the trend, my friend. Let's break the trend. For only Christ the Lord can speak the powerful word to make a man free, to make him what he ought to be. And only Christ the Master has the power to cast the darkness from our eyes and make us whole and well and washed and wise. Saints are made from sinners, out of losers, not from winners, out of those who need physicians for incurable conditions. For the Savior calls to serve Him those who surely don't deserve Him. Those with hearts like husks and hollow are the ones He calls to follow. Is that you, my friend? Is that you? I don't have to fear brokenness because I have a Savior who is already broken for me. Not sure why we have such a hard time admitting that we're horrible sinners. Like God will love me more if I pretend I'm just an above average sinner. He unconditionally loves you at your worst. Someday, something's going to happen in your marriage, in your ministry, in your life that will absolutely break you. Oh, come broken. Oh, how I love that variation of that old song, Just As I Am. Little tag now says, I come broken to be mended. Oh, how I love that. May I encourage you, as I look across the panorama of Christianity today, what we need more than anything is broken young people. Let's pray. God, I pray that you'd work in our hearts. Help us to enter in this Christmas season with an attitude of brokenness, that our Lord Jesus Christ was sent to be broken for us, born to die. Help these students to embrace confession. In Jesus' name we pray. Amen.
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3: The good news of the gospel is only good news to those who hear it. Philip the evangelist understood that. 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In this study that Scott is calling The Gospel Christian, he reminds us that the word gospel means good news. It even has the word go in it, reminding us that the Christian life is meant to advance the gospel message. Join Scott Pauley today as we learn what it means to be a true gospel Christian.
4: Earlier this week, I asked you, when is your greatest work done? And of course, we can't answer all of that. That really is in the sovereign purpose and knowledge of our God. But I would say that based on Scripture, it's evident that humanly speaking, a man's greatest work is done in his home. No one's a better Christian than the Christian they are in the privacy of their own home. And when you get to the end of your life, it's not about businesses and money and ventures and all of that. It's about the heritage, not just what you did, but what you leave behind. The heritage that you pass on to the next generation. One of my favorite evangelists, D.L. Moody, said that he learned that it was not so much about what he could accomplish as what he could be used of God to set in motion. And that is why I believe Philip the evangelist is such a powerful example to us. And we've learned in Acts 21, the final mention of Philip the evangelist, that 20 years removed from when we first met him, he is still faithful, he is still witnessing, and he is still helping. I love that. Every recorded word of Philip seems to be about Jesus, and every action by Philip seems to be for the gospel's sake. But now we come to yet another thought, and I want you to please don't miss this. He is not only still faithful and still witnessing and still helping, but he is still influencing. And where is his influence most seen in Acts 21? It is no longer now in the city of Samaria. It is no longer now with the Ethiopian eunuch. It is in his own home, with his own family, in the lives of his own children. Let me read again verse 8 into verse number 9. And the next day, we that were of Paul's company departed and came unto Caesarea, and we entered into the house of Philip the evangelist, which was one of the seven, and abode with him. Now listen to verse 9. And the same man had four daughters, virgins, which did prophesy. Now, you know, most of the time when I've heard people discuss Acts 21, verse 9, it is to argue over the validity of women preachers. Does this mean that these were women preachers? Now, let me answer that briefly and then tell you that's not the point of the passage. The answer to the question is, yes, God uses women to preach the gospel. That does not mean that these young ladies were pastors. In the pastoral epistles, we learn that the bishop is the husband of one wife. So there are certain qualifications for pastoral leadership. We're not dealing here with pastoral ministry, but all of God's children are to preach the gospel. I would remind you that the first gospel message was given by a woman, that it was Mary who saw the risen Christ in the garden and ran to preach, He's risen. He's risen from the dead. All of us are to be preaching the gospel of Jesus Christ. Don't miss the point. Acts chapter 21, verse number 9 is a fulfillment of Joel's promise that when the Holy Spirit comes, your old men will dream dreams, your young men shall see visions, your sons and your daughters shall prophesy. They shall speak the truth. Oh, the Holy Spirit came on the day of Pentecost, that set that in motion. And by the way, let me just say, we need young men and young women, another generation, to rise up filled with the Holy Spirit of God, and open their mouths and speak the gospel of Jesus Christ. Every generation needs its evangelist. Every generation needs its witnesses. Every generation needs its gospel Christians. Will you be one? Will you be one? Look, Philip is going to pass off the scene, but his four daughters are going to continue as witnesses of what they saw in the life of their father and what they heard through the Word of God. I believe these girls saw something real in their dad. Let me speak as a father for a moment. I want my children to see something so genuine about Jesus in my life that they want Christ themselves. Something so definite in dad that they say, you know, that's not just my father's religion. No, I want to have a real relationship with my father's God. And they made it their own. That's the point. So notice, Philip is still influencing the next generation to speak for God. He's trying not only to do the work of God himself, but see the work of God perpetuated. Let me give you a couple of thoughts from the Old Testament about that for just a moment. In Psalm 127, the same passage that says that children are an heritage of the Lord, the fruit of the womb is His reward. We love to quote that without reading the next verse. As arrows are in the hand of a mighty man, so are children of the youth. Happy is the man that hath his quiver full of them. They shall not be ashamed, but they shall speak with the enemies in the gate. You see, children are not only a heritage to guard and a fruit to enjoy, they're an arrow to send. What are arrows? They're to do battle. They're to shoot beyond us. They're to go where we cannot go. You're not getting those arrows so you can hold on to them. You don't have arrows to keep them in the quiver. You have arrows to prepare them for the battle, and you send them forth. In fact, Psalm 127 verse 5 says they're going to speak with the enemies in the gate. I was just in the ancient city of Dan in Israel not long ago, and they've uncovered the ruins there, and I stood in the ancient gate. There are actually two gates, and the external gate would have been the place where when enemies would have come to negotiate at the gate, representatives would have gone out to meet those enemies in the gate. It was a place of authority. It was a place where they would speak boldly. It was the place where they would make their case. You get the point? In this age of spiritual warfare and conflict, we're preparing our children not to be sheltered all their lives, but to go out onto an active battlefield and represent the Lord Jesus. We're to be raising up good soldiers of Jesus Christ. Philip did that. Again, in the Psalms, Psalm 148 says that this is the goal, verse 12, both young men and maidens, old men and children, let them praise the name of the Lord. For His name alone is excellent. His glory is above the earth and heaven. Let me just point out that you've got the old men there. Thank God for the old men. But of the four listed, three of them are young. Young men, maidens, children. Look, friends, this is not just for old people. I'm grateful for the old-time religion, but it's not for old men. It's for young men. It's for a generation of Timothys. It's for the next generation of Philip's children. It's for you, young person. And if you're an older person, it's for your children. It's for your grandchildren. So here's what this gospel Christian did. He raised up his own children for the work of the Lord. Look, friends, begin at home and continue to the end. That's the principle of the work of God. That is the practical application of the gospel. Begin at home. Do your homework. That's the hard work to do, isn't it? Much easier to go somewhere else and do it. No, start at home, begin at home, and continue all the way to the end. If we are going to make a real gospel impact in this world, it'll be through the principle of multiplication. Certainly giving the truth ourselves, but preparing others to give the truth as well. Let me speak as an evangelist for just a moment. I came to the conclusion that if everything reproduces after its own kind, that when I leave town, I should not only leave behind new believers, God willing, but I should also be able to leave behind new witnesses. That a gospel Christian should not only give the gospel, but they should encourage and equip and enlist others to give the gospel of Jesus Christ. And that is the influence that will outlive us. It will last beyond our lifetime. Think of this, 2,000 years later, we're still being influenced by Philip the Evangelist, because he was a true gospel Christian. May the Lord help us all to be still faithful, still witnessing, still helping, and still influencing when the Lord calls us home.
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0: It's time for a message from the former pastor of Campus Church, Dr. Joel Mullenix, on Rejoice Pulpit.
1: Peter seemed a little bit pious, maybe pompous, a little bit offended. There was a ruler, a rich man, who had approached Jesus asking him how he could have life eternal, and this rich man was trusting in himself for that, in his own goodness. And so Jesus, in his attempt to reach him so he would understand, put his finger on that one thing which would point out his self-centeredness, his riches. And the scripture tells us in Luke chapter 18 that this rich man went away sorrowing because he had much riches. And Peter says to Jesus, "What about us?" Look, if you would please, at Luke chapter 18 and verse 29 or verse 27. Jesus had said to this about this rich man and about salvation, the things which are impossible with men are possible with God. And Peter, a little pious and a little pompous and a little offended perhaps, said to Jesus, "Lo, we've left all and followed you. Look at us." And so there's Peter, saying something he shouldn't say again. Pious, pompous, offended. Now that you and I have been properly offended at Peter, I mean, look at him. May I remind you that the reason we like Peter so much, because we do, we always talk about him, is because Peter is just like us. So now that we have been properly offended at Peter, let's remind ourselves that we tend to be a little bit pious and a little bit pompous, and we tend to get offended sometimes. I speak carefully of Peter because you understand that I'm going to get to meet him someday, and I don't want to have to apologize to him for what I said about him in the pulpit. The scripture records for us something which Peter said, which he really shouldn't have said, but he was feeling it in his heart, and you and I feel it in our hearts from time to time. So Peter, speaking what was in the heart of all the disciples and what is from time to time in our hearts, said to Jesus, "I've given everything for you. What's in it for me?" Now, we don't articulate it in those words, do we? We're too pious. But that's what crops up in our heart from time to time. And so Peter raises this question. Well, it's a very interesting situation that's developing here. As you know from our studies over the last number of weeks, Jesus is on his way to Jerusalem. If you'll look at chapter 18, verses 31 through 34, and we won't read it again because it was part of our scripture reading this morning, but Jesus notes that he's going to Jerusalem, and he states in plain language why he is going. He is going to be tortured and to die and to rise again. But he's going to Jerusalem, and he articulates it. And on his way to Jerusalem, Jesus goes through the city of Jericho. He meets the two blind men there, one on the way in and one on the way out. And in the city of Jericho, he meets Zacchaeus, and Zacchaeus is wonderfully saved. And so Peter raises this question, and Jesus answers Peter. I would note that Jesus didn't scold Peter. Now, Jesus would have been right had he scolded him, and I suspect you and I would have scolded him. But Jesus understood that Peter was just dust. He had pity for him and for the disciples, and so Jesus simply answers him in verse 29, "Verily I say unto you, There is no man that hath left house or parents or brethren or wife or children. Could I insert these words here to catch the spirit of what Jesus is saying? Or left anything else? For the kingdom of God's sake, who shall not receive manifold more in this present time and in the world to come, life everlasting? Now, the Bible does not record for us that Peter replied to that or that any of the other disciples said anything to that, but I wonder. This is just myself wondering because I know my heart, our hearts as men and women. I wonder if inside Peter and the disciples didn't shake their heads and say, those who've left house, parents, brethren, wife, children for the kingdom of God's sake, what about those who die for the kingdom of God? Are you telling me that they'll receive manifold more in this present time? They've died for the kingdom of God. How do they get their payback? See, Peter's looking for payback. What's in it for us? Life is tough sometimes. I signed on and I've been faithful and I've left all, so why is it tough? Why doesn't it seem I'm getting a fair shake on this deal? Now, we don't say those things out loud because we ought not to. But I wonder if that's what went on in their hearts, because that's what goes on in our hearts from time to time. Well, they go through Jericho, and on the other side of Jericho, Jesus gives them a parable. And I'd like for you to turn to that. It's in chapter 19. This is after Zacchaeus has trusted the Lord and after blind Bartimaeus, as is recorded elsewhere, is born again. And in chapter 19, as they continue on their journey, in verse 11, we read these words. Look back at verse 10. Jesus has said, for the Son of Man has come to seek and to save that which was lost. That's his mission. And in verse 11, as they heard these things, he added and spake a parable. Because he was nigh to Jerusalem, and because they thought that the kingdom of God should immediately appear, he said, therefore, a certain nobleman. So Jesus gives them this parable about this nobleman. He's on his way to Jerusalem to die, but they don't understand it. The disciples can't get a grip on that, even though Jesus has been very explicit about it. They just don't understand. And so Jesus gives them a parable to try to help them to understand. He gives it to them because they are looking for the kingdom of God to be established immediately in this present time, using the language of Scripture, in their day on this earth, in their circumstances of their lives. And I think you know the circumstances. Israel was occupied by a foreign power. The Roman legions were there. Israel was a vassal state. And so, as good Jews, they were looking for the day when the Messiah would run the foreign powers out, take the throne of David back, and ultimately conquer and rule over the whole world. And they anticipated that that's what was on the docket for the immediate future. They didn't understand that Jesus was going to Jerusalem for another reason, to die. And so Jesus gives them this parable. And you'll see it written for you in the Scriptures. Let me summarize it for you. Jesus, in verse 12, says there was a certain nobleman and he went away. He went to a far country. The reason for going was to receive a kingdom for himself. That certain nobleman pictures the Lord Jesus Christ in this parable. And in verse 13, before he leaves, he calls his 10 servants together and he delivers to them 10.

And so the first servant comes in and he says to the nobleman, Lord, verse 16, thy pound, the 1 pound you gave me, has gained 10 pounds. He's been very successful in his service. And the Lord said to him, verse 17, well, thou good servant, because thou hast been faithful in a very little, have thou authority over 10 cities. So he's rewarded. The second servant comes in who had also received 1 pound, and he tells his Lord that that pound has made 5 pounds. That's good. He's been profitable. And he also is commended because he's been faithful, and he is given authority over 5 cities. Another one of the servants came in, and he held out the pound he had been given. He had cared for it. It had not been lost. And he held it out to the Lord who had come back. And he said in verse 20, I've kept it laid up in a napkin. In verse 21, he explains why he had done so. The reputation of the nobleman, his Lord, was that he was an austere man, a strict man, a man who was hard. And he said, because of that, I laid it up and I've kept it. And here it is. He's very proud of that, I think. And Jesus rebukes him, verse 22, and says, out of your own mouth, I'm going to judge you. I am an austere man. That is, I'm a just judge, speaking of the Lord Jesus Christ. And he says, why didn't you give my money at least to the bank so that it could draw interest? You should have done something with it. I require something for that which I put in your stewardship. And because you didn't do anything with it, he says in verse 24, take away from him that pound. Because to the one who has, and he says give it to the one with 10 pounds, because the one who has not, who hasn't earned anything with it, even that which he has, which I gave to him, I'll take away from him. And the one who has served faithfully will receive more. And then in verse 27, he turns to the citizens, the enemies, and swift judgment comes on them. Now that is the story as the Lord Jesus Christ deals with his disciples who misunderstand why he is here. Peter had asked that question, what's in it for us? Peter had asked that question because he had his eyes on the immediate life, this present world, in the words of the scriptures. Peter did not see anything beyond this present world, neither did the other disciples. Even when Jesus told them that he had come for a different purpose which must precede that physical kingdom on this earth, the purpose of dying so that sinful men could be saved, born again, even when he explained that, because their eyes were on this present world, they couldn't see beyond the horizon of this present world. And so Jesus gave them that parable to teach them what is to happen. There are several observations I have this morning from these events that I think are very helpful for us by way of application. God wants us to learn from these things and to order our lives from these things. And the first point that I see in this is that there is reward in serving Jesus. Make no mistake about it. Peter was looking for reward. There is reward in serving Jesus. Peter's mistake was that he was looking at his own circumstances and his own comfort in this present age. And so he made a terrible mistake, and so do we in doing that. But the Bible is explicitly clear that for those who know the Lord Jesus Christ and choose to serve him, there is reward someday. The parable which Jesus gave spoke of a nobleman who went to a far country to receive a kingdom for himself and then came again. And that speaks of the time when the Lord Jesus Christ, who has gone away, he's not present in his physical body in this world today. He is at the right hand of the Father. But someday Jesus is coming again. And when Jesus comes again, there is going to be reward. And those who have been faithful in their service to him will receive reward. There is reward. The Bible speaks of that at the judgment seat of Christ.

0: Here our works are tried as by fire, and those things which are done for the Lord Jesus Christ out of a right motivation are rewarded. Gold, silver, and precious stones, those last into eternity. And so, my dear friend, you and I ought not to be discouraged. Look back at chapter 18, verses 29 and 30. Peter asks, or says, "We've left all and followed thee." And Jesus says, "There is no man that hath left house or parents or brethren or wife or children for the kingdom of God's sake, who shall not receive manifold more in this present world and in the world to come life everlasting." But I see, secondly, by way of application, that you and I have a faulty perception when we interpret by sight instead of by faith. Look back at chapter 18 again, please, at verse 34. These disciples, Peter and the other disciples, understood none of these things, and this saying was hid from them, neither knew they the things which were spoken. Now, Jesus had been very plain in telling them what's to happen to him and what will happen to them as a result. But they did not understand. They had a faulty perception because they were interpreting by sight instead of by faith. Look back at chapter 18, verse 29. We read these words, "Verily I say unto you, there's no man that hath left house or parents or brethren," etc. Verse 30, "who shall not receive manifold more in this present time and in the world to come life everlasting." Jesus says, you will receive in this present time. And sometimes we say, how? I have a tough life. I'm serving Jesus and I'm persecuted for it. And I think most of the time we know little of persecution. But pity me, I'm serving Jesus and I don't see anything in this present time. And my dear friend, just like Peter, that's because you and I have a faulty perception because we are interpreting by sight rather than faith. You and I interpret reward in the sense of bank accounts, houses, people who like us, position, prosperity. As men and women, that's the way we tend to perceive things through the lenses of those glasses. But that's not the way Jesus perceives things because he's looking at the world to come. And in preparation for the world to come, Jesus rewards in this present world, sometimes in material ways, but many times in ways which are spiritual, which pave the way for that world to come. I think of the days which followed these teachings of the Lord Jesus Christ. The disciples really began to undergo persecution. And history tells us how accurate it is. We're not certain because it's not all recorded for us in the scriptures. But history tells us that all of the disciples, except for the Apostle John, died as martyrs. And you and I might say, well, what was in it for them in this present world if they died as martyrs? We know that in the 200 years that followed these disciples in their lives, that Christians by the millions died as martyrs. Mothers had their little babies torn from their arms and murdered right in their very sight because they would not renounce the Lord Jesus Christ. And you and I, with our eyes on this present world, interpreting things by this present world, might say, what was in it for them in this present world? Well, I can't be specific. I can give you some suggestions. I know that in this present world, the Apostle Paul, who had a life of great hardship, saw many people come to know Jesus Christ as Savior. And that brought great joy to his heart in this present world. I know that in the 200 years that followed the lives of these disciples during the Roman persecutions, some of those martyrs who did not live very long after giving themselves to the Lord Jesus Christ. Some of those martyrs' lives became inspiration in this present world to many others. It was said that the Roman emperors tried to stamp out the church with the sword, but it was the blood of the martyrs which became the seed of the church in this present world. But you and I don't like the sword, and so we don't look at that as the Lord Jesus Christ giving us manifold more in this present world than that which we give up for Him. Because pain is uncomfortable, because straitened circumstances are difficult, we don't like to look at that as receiving more in this present world. But Jesus, who could see beyond this present world and knew the glories of eternity, one step beyond, Jesus, who knew all of that and interpreted life with that perception rather than with the faulty perception which we have, Jesus promised manifold more in this present world. And my dear friend, you and I also are promised, if we will look with the eyes of faith rather than with our faulty perception of walking by sight, you and I will understand also that in the world to come, verse 30, Jesus has promised us life everlasting. Now, I think here Jesus is speaking of something that's a part of, but something more than, eternal life. Any man or woman who comes to the Lord Jesus Christ and believes on Him and is saved receives eternal life. But in that eternal life, there is fullness of life expressed here by the Lord Jesus Christ, I think, by that term life everlasting. Tough here, but life there. And life which does not end in its fullness there. And so Jesus, who could see the glories of heaven, promised Peter and these disciples and you and me that there is something far beyond what you and I see as we look with our faulty perception of looking by sight. You and I need to read the Word of God and believe it to the point that we start living in light of it rather than in light of our own faulty perception. And then in the third place, by way of application, I see in this passage of Scripture that Jesus had that world to come in view as He served. Jesus said to His disciples in chapter 18, verses 31 through 33, that they were going up to Jerusalem, and He began to list some things that His disciples couldn't understand, but they sounded dreadful to the disciples. Jesus is going to be going to Jerusalem. He'll be delivered to the Gentiles. He was, to the Romans. Jesus is going to Jerusalem. He'll be mocked. He'll be spitefully entreated, spitted on, scourged, put to death. Dreadful things in the eyes and ears of these disciples. But Jesus had the world to come in view. Jesus came for that purpose, and Jesus had 6 months before set His steps toward Jerusalem. He had set His heart there. Jesus was going to Jerusalem willingly. Indeed, He was going with enthusiasm. He was headed to these things, and He was doing so with the joy of God in His heart, because Jesus saw beyond the cross. He even gave a hint of it when He said in verse 33, "And the third day He shall rise again." Jesus was going to Jerusalem so that His death and resurrection could give life to all of us. And Jesus treasured that much more than He dreaded the pain and the degradation which He would undergo. And then I see, by way of application, that there is equality of opportunity in serving Jesus. Now, I didn't say equality of ability. God gives different abilities to different people, but there is equality of opportunity. Do you remember these 10 servants? They were given 10 pounds. Each one received the same amount, 1 pound. You and I all have the same opportunity to serve the Lord Jesus Christ. Not necessarily the same opportunities, plural. God calls some to be preachers. He calls some to serve in the medical field. He calls some to be godly mothers. He calls some to the bed of affliction. But to each one of us in the place where He puts us, He gives us opportunity to serve Him. Someone may be saying, "How can I serve Him? I'm in a hospital bed. I can't get out and go anywhere. I can't do anything. The doctors have given me a bad future to look forward to." My dear friend, ask God what you can do. Who is in the hospital bed beside you? Who are the nurses and doctors who come to see you? Do you suppose they need Jesus? I suppose they do. What about family members who come? Do they go away cheered up from their heavy hearts because you have a spirit of joy in the Lord Jesus Christ? Now, I'm not picking on those who are sick. May God bless you and help you tremendously. I'm trying to use that as an illustration of the fact that wherever we are, God gives us opportunity. Some can use the money God gives to them to help others and then tell them about Jesus. Some who are shut-ins can write letters. I know of one who wrote a letter, and a man trusted the Lord Jesus Christ by reading that letter with the gospel in the letter. My dear friend, we all have equality of opportunity. And then I see in this lesson from the Scriptures the fact that Jesus is coming again. Look, if you would please, at chapter 19, verse 12. The end of verse 12 in chapter 19, this nobleman was the last two words. He was to return. Look, if you would, down at verse 15. "And it came to pass that when he was returned," Jesus has gone away. That's recorded for us in the book of Acts. Jesus went back to heaven. He is with the Heavenly Father. Those who know the Lord Jesus Christ as Savior, who die, go to be with Him. To be absent from the body is to be present with the Lord. But someday Jesus is coming back to this world again, physically. And someday He will establish His kingdom on this earth. And so we find even in this lesson a reference to the future that Jesus is coming again. May I pause for just a moment? I wonder if He's coming soon. In my heart, I think that He must be. The Bible does not tell us when He's coming, but as we know the Scriptures and know the conditions of the world when He comes, and in the events which take place between the rapture and the second coming of the Lord Jesus Christ, my, this whole world is shaping up that way. Do you realize as I speak to you this morning that our world is aflame? There was this last week a bloody rebellion in Russia where people were killed in the airport. Just in the last few days, there has been open revolt and rebellion and loss of life in Tunisia. There has been loss of life in India. Today, as I speak to you, there is open rebellion and revolution in the land of Egypt. The people of Greece have recently been rebelling and marching in the streets. Great demonstrations and rebellion in London. And my dear friend, as I look at our own nation and realize how thin the fabric of civilization is here in our own land, and realize how people have been set one against each other in the last several decades and recently, I wonder how soon those kinds of flames may erupt in our own country. I pray not. But we read in the Scriptures that early in that tribulation period, The second judgment, which comes in that tribulation period, sounds a lot like the days in which we are now living. We're not living in the tribulation period. That second judgment has not come yet. But as I look at so many things, and that's just one example, the flames around the earth today, as I look at so many things, I think surely Jesus must be coming soon. If you know Him as Savior, you ought to look up and be expecting Him. And then I see in the sixth place that reward is given for faithfulness. In each of the cases when Jesus spoke to these servants, to the first one, and then it's repeated for the others, except the one who had not been faithful, Jesus gives them reward for faithfulness. What can you do? I don't know what things you can do, dear friend, but you can be faithful. Whatever they are, you can do them, and you can do them for the Lord faithfully. And then I see also that there's not only possibility for reward, but there is the possibility of loss. Look at chapter 19, verse 26, the end of that verse, if you would, please. Even from him that hath not, even that he hath shall be taken away from him. Someday you and I shall stand before the Lord Jesus Christ. And Paul spoke of that with great reverence and with fear. And he spoke of seeing the works of our life going up in smoke, judged because they were not done faithfully for the Lord Jesus Christ. And then in verse 8, in the eighth place, I see that Jesus is a serious and just judge. That tells me about the fear of the Lord. This servant was right when he spoke to the nobleman about being one who was austere, one who should be feared. Our judge, the Lord Jesus Christ, is a just judge. He knows the hearts and he knows the motivations, and there will be no excuses when we stand before him. And so Jesus is a serious and just judge. And then I also see in this passage, and particularly in this parable, that you and I ought not to be surprised or to be shaken by the hostility of this world. The world hates Jesus. God's people should not be shaken. God's people should not fear. God's people should not retreat, because we're seeing increasing hostility toward the things of God in our world. Jesus declared it would be that way, and in this parable, he illustrated it as that way. The citizens of that country hated him. They said, "We'll not have him to be our ruler." And Jesus had to deal with that when he came back. And that's my 10th observation and last one. There will be swift judgment for the unsaved. They are referred to here as the enemies of God. Verse 27 of chapter 19, "But those mine enemies which would not that I should reign over them, bring hither and slay them before me." The Bible speaks of that in the book of Revelation. It's referred to as the second death. It is the lake of fire forever. Now, my dear friend, if you do not know Jesus as your Savior, you need to come to him. Jesus is the judge, and there is only one way of salvation, and that is through him and what he has done for you on the cross. Jesus paid your penalty. Your debt has been paid, but you must exercise your will. You must decide that you will believe on him, and in so doing, accept that. If you do not know Jesus as your Savior, right there where you're seated in your own heart, you can cry out to him and you can ask him to forgive your sins and be your Savior. Place your trust in him to do that. If you will do that, he will save you. My dear friends, most of those to whom I'm speaking today, listen to me, would you please? We come so short of this which Jesus was teaching Peter. You and I are just like Peter. We maybe don't say it in the same words Peter said it, but what's in it for me? Where are my houses and lands? Where is my bank account? Where is the life of ease which I would expect? Why are my circumstances so hard? Oh, my dear friend, you and I, we look at things through the eyes of our emotion. We look at things through the eyes of our reason. We look at things through the eyes of the flesh, and we fail to believe what the Bible says. There is a world to come, and God calls on us to be faithful. He doesn't call on us to measure the circumstances and to adjust our circumstances. He calls on us to be faithful, and there is reward in the world to come. My question is, what are you living for today? For this present age or for the world to come?
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2: Let's take our Bibles, turn to Acts chapter 15, the book of Acts, chapter number 15. And tonight's message, where last night's message, you could apply it almost immediately. And if you haven't been blessed by a Bible conference, it's because you haven't applied it immediately as far as being plugged in and being passionate, being present, being partitioned, being prayerful. Is this ringing any bells at all? Being prayerful, being practical. And I do love the fact that different personalities, different perspectives, they connect, they relate. But the thing that transforms is the word of God that's been delivered by Brother Lands and Brother Flanders and Dr. Amsbaugh. And praise the Lord for what we've heard. Have you been blessed by Bible conference? Say amen. Amen. It's been a blessing to me. Tonight, I want to look at a very straightforward, very almost simple kind of a message, but it's a message that answers the question that I'm asked more than any other question, and that's about God's will. How do you know? How do you know God's will? How do you know who to date or who to marry or what major what courses to take and what ministry, what church to be a part of? And someday, all of us will have to answer that question. How does God lead, and what is God's will for my life? Ephesians says, be not unwise, but understanding what the will of the Lord is. And I think by implication, when the will of the Lord is. Ecclesiastes would add to that, a wise man's heart discerneth both the time and the judgment, because to every purpose there is a time and a judgment. Where last night's sermon you could apply almost immediately, this is a sermon where I want to encourage you to just take the notes down. There's going to be about 7 or 8 ways, matrix by which we find God's will, kind of a different lenses to be able to see God's will for our life. And you may not use it for 5 years, 6 years, but eventually every one of us is going to have some big questions to answer. And so let's go to the Lord in prayer and ask God to be with us as we look through Acts chapter 15, that doctrinal debate, that Jerusalem council, that very flammable kind of doctrinal debate they had over, except a man be circumcised after the manner of Moses, he cannot be saved. The Judaizers, those law abiders, and basically wanting to subjugate Christianity to another sect of Judaism. And as they walked through that, and then they got some doctrinal positions, and then some different directions, and how God led them all the way through that. It may not be the primary teaching of Acts chapter 15, but it's a thread that we're going to pull on to see how God leads us, how God directs us, and how we can find God's will. Lord, I do pray. I pray that you'll give us clarity. And all of us want the same thing, the good and acceptable and perfect will of God. And as we get into those big decisions, those times where it's choices that we need to make, God, I pray that we'll have recall, that we'll have this tucked away somewhere to bring it back and to be able to look through those lenses that you show us tonight. God, we will give you the praise in Jesus' name. Amen. I grew up in Fort Madison, Iowa. Fort Madison is known for two things. The first one is the state penitentiary is in Fort Madison. The Iowa State Penitentiary, it's a supermax. It's on First Street. And every year we'd have prisoners escape, and I love the sign. You can see it from First Street, the prison. There's a sign that says, "Caution, please do not pick up hitchhikers." No problem. You got it. I won't pick them up. The state pen's there. The other thing that's notable about Fort Madison, a town of about 13,000, is it has the longest swing span bridge that traverses the Mississippi River. Where I lived growing up, 1436 Avenue D, when my parents divorced, my mom lived on 11th Street. You could see the Mississippi from our house. And then where my dad, I stayed with him for a while on the west side of town. You could see the Mississippi River from that home that he lived in. Also, 15 miles south, Keokuk, 20 miles north, both had two of the 29 locks and dams that helped make the Mississippi more navigable. Helped make the Mississippi to be easier to sailable and passable. What they would do is barges and boats would come in, the lock side or the dam side, I'm not sure which is which, and it would lower the water from the one side down to meet the receptive water level of the other side so that boats could get through. Fact, the Mississippi transports more than 472 million tons of cargo each year. Including 46% of the grain that's exported goes down the Mississippi, third longest river in the world, second largest watershed and area, fifth biggest in discharge. 2.3 million cubic feet of water per second dump into the Gulf of Mexico. Very fast river, ever-changing river. It goes from only a few feet wide to, at its widest, 7 miles across, from 2 to 3 feet deep to, at its deepest, 200 feet deep. The river carries more than 150 million tons of sediment per year, constantly changing. Constantly, the channel constantly moving. In fact, the river is 2,320 miles long. And depending on what resource you look at, the channel that obviously doesn't just go straight down that same mileage, it goes back and forth. Depending on what resource you check, the channel of the river can vary either 300 miles longer or 300 miles shorter. It's constantly changing. Because of that, before the days of sonar and radar, they would have to be careful during the unknown territory, the uncharted water. And Samuel Clemens wrote a lot about it in Life on the Mississippi, Tom Sawyer. The captain would cry out, or one whistle or two whistles, the starboard side, the port side, "Mark the depth." The leadsman would take a lead weight, a rope, every 6 feet, every fathom would have a marker. So they would toss it out and he'd yell back, 10 feet and rising. And when it was a tricky area, when there was rocks, when there was danger, when it was uncharted territory, again, it would slow up and almost crawl across those waters, mark the depth, they'd toss it out, 12 feet and rising. The only difference is they didn't use feet, they used fathoms, and they went half fathom, full fathom, and Samuel Clemens, many believe his pseudonym, his pen name, because he was a captain of a steamboat for years, was derived from the ideal depth of water to sail through was from 12 feet deep on up, and when they would say mark the depth, it would be mark twain, mark two fathoms deep. But again, there are those that have sailed that river, and because they weren't careful, because they weren't slow, they didn't take the time to try to navigate where the rocks were and where the sediment, where the channel changed to. They assumed they knew. They went headlong, and they ended up grounding their boat, their ship, and some even abandoning that boat and abandoning that ship. And how many Christians have we seen that have done the same thing. Their life, just kind of carelessly, just kind of carefree. They're unwise. They're not understanding what, when the will of the Lord is, and they ground their Christianity, their life on the rocks, and many have even abandoned them. Questions like, what college should I attend? You got that one right. You made a great choice. What courses should I major in? What ministry should I be involved in? Eventually, what church should I go to? What job should I take? What area of ministry should I be a part of? Those big decisions, those pivotal decisions in our life. And in the same way, they would slow it down. They'd crawl over the water, almost like a blind man with a cane crossing a road. Maybe it was turning a corner, signs in the way, not having gone there, slowing it down, making sure that he doesn't run into, that he doesn't put himself in harm's way. In the same way, we need to mark the depth. We need to navigate those unseen rocks in life, and not just what the will of the Lord is, but when the will of the Lord is. Remember Moses, 40 years old, when he saw an Egyptian oppressing a Hebrew, he took a rock, he killed that Egyptian. And the Bible says, Moses, for he thought that they would have understood, that they would have understood how God by his hand would deliver them. And yes, God by his hand would deliver them, but not then. Not then. Oh yes, he had the what? He had the what? But he did not have the when. The when didn't happen until 40 years later, not just delivering one from one Egyptian, but delivering 1.5 million Jews from oppressive bondage. Be not unwise, but understanding what, when the will of the Lord is. Proverbs 24:6 says, in the multitude of counselors, there is safety. In our text in Acts 15, I see at least 7 or 8 different counselors in the consensus of counselors. They have a doctrinal debate. They're trying to figure out situations and positions and vocations and locations. They not only settle on that decision, that balance, they also have to send messengers out. They also have to decide who to send out and where to send them out. So many decisions that have to be made trying to find God's will. And I found people usually make mistakes when they're rushing into it too quickly. Rather than slowing it down, taking their time, and marking the depth. Put down point number one, if you will. 8 ways to find God's will, or 8 ways that God leads us. Number one, the counsel of the word biblically. The counsel of the word biblically. Look at Acts 15, look at verse number 13. God's will is always in agreement with God's word. Look at verse number 13. And after they held their peace, James answered, saying, men and brethren, hearken unto me. Simeon, Simon, hath declared how God of the first did visit the Gentiles to take out of them a people for his name. And to this agree the words of the prophets as it is written. Of course, it's Amos chapter 9, verse number 11. God's will and God's word always agree. Psalm 119 says, thy testimonies also are my delight, and my counselors. The first way we mark the depth, the first way we find God's will is by the word of God biblically. God's will never lead you to contradict God's word. God's will never cause you to forsake the assembling of ourselves together, as the manner of some is. God's will never cause you to rob God of tithes and offering. God's will never have you not present your bodies a living sacrifice. God's will and God's word always agree. In the first way, to narrow the choices, so many choices, who to date and who to marry and what job to get and what major to study in and what state to live in, what church to be a part of. Number one, the counsel of the word biblically. Put down number two. The counsel of the word biblically, that's the song we sang. Thy word is a lamp unto my feet and a light unto my path. Boy, we mark the depth, we find the rocks, we find that safe water to sail through by the counsel of the word biblically. Put down number two, by the counsel of a pastor individually. Now, you're not going to need this for a while. You may not need this for a couple of years, but someday you will need this, the counsel of a pastor individually. Chapter 15, they debated, they discussed behind closed doors where that circumcision has to play into, and for the law made nothing perfect, but the bringing in of a better hope did. The law is our schoolmaster to bring us to Christ. They debated that out. They wrestled that out. And verse 13, after they had held their peace, James, Pastor James, answered saying, men and brethren, hearken unto me. Hearken unto me. He reasons it out. He talks it out. Verse 19, wherefore my sentence is. As we navigate uncharted water, as we navigate unknown territory, like Joshua said, we have not passed this way before, but God has passed that way. And trying to find God's way, not only the word biblically, but also a pastor individually. And isn't that one of the titles for a pastor? A shepherd, an under-shepherd. He leadeth me beside the still waters. He leadeth me in the paths of righteousness for his namesake. And I get that we're an under-shepherd. But one of the jobs, 1 Peter 5:2, feed the flock of God which is among you, taking the oversight thereof, not by constraint, but willingly, not for filthy lucre's sake, but of a ready mind, being in samples, examples of the flock. Usually it's more, have you considered this? Have you considered that? Have you thought about these verses here? Have you thought about these verses here? Counseling, Paul said, not to have dominion over your faith, but simply to be a helper of your joy. And that's why Paul says, remember them which have the rule over you, who have spoken unto you the word of God, whose faith follow. The shepherd knows the lay of the land. The under shepherd can give wisdom as we're trying to navigate fresh water, new territory, uncharted channels. We mark the depth first by the counsel of the word biblically, second by the counsel of a pastor individually. It may be 6 years from now. It may be longer than that. It may be shorter than that. Who to date? Who to marry? What classes to take? What major to enroll in? What career field to study? And then, do I work here? Do I go to the home church? Am I going to be a youth pastor, an assistant pastor? Am I going to be a senior pastor, a missionary? We're trying to find God's will and how God leads. Number three, by the counsel of a church corporately. Number one, counsel the word biblically. Counsel the word biblically, it basically vetoes that. It narrows the choices. God's will is always in agreement with God's word. The counsel of a pastor individually, and there's a lot of wise pastors here, Pastor Atkins and all the different men that are here to speak into your life, and the counsel of the church corporately. We're navigating, same bend, doctrinal river. They've already made the decision about their approach, that doctrinal balance on that topic. But now, who to send? Who to send? They made the decision. Who should we send to message the decision? Look at verse number 22. Then pleased it the apostles and elders with the whole church to send chosen men of their own company to Antioch with Paul and Barnabas, namely Judas surnamed Barsabbas, which means son of the Sabbath, a perfect guy to take that message about what part the law has. The law made nothing perfect. We're under grace, salvation by grace alone, not by works of righteousness which we have done. The son of the Sabbath going to give this message, and Silas, chief men among the brethren, and they wrote letters by them after this manner, the apostles and the elders and the brethren. This is the church corporately. The church corporately send greeting unto the brethren, which are the Gentiles in Antioch and Syria and Cilicia, for as much as we have heard that certain which went out from us have troubled you with words, subverting your soul, saying, ye must be circumcised and keep the law, to whom we gave no such commandment. It seemed good unto us, being assembled with one accord, to send chosen men unto you with our beloved Barnabas and Paul, men that have hazarded their lives for the name of our Lord Jesus Christ. We have sent, therefore, Judas and Silas, who shall also tell you the same things by mouth. The council of a church corporately. The council of a church corporately. I've met people that just get it in their craw that I'm going to go start a church. I'm going to do this, and this is what I want to do. But everyone, their home church, their current pastor, everyone, hey, you may want to rethink that, and don't just barge into that. Give some consideration to that. It doesn't seem like that would be God's will for your life. And for whatever reason, they just charge ahead nevertheless. And what happens is, because we're not listening, we're not marking the depth, we're not taking our time to be not unwise, but understanding what the will of the Lord is. One of the things I love about, we have PCC grads, we have a mechanical engineer in the church, we have an electrical engineer in the church, we have nurses, PCC grads that are in the church, we have Capitol Police that are in our church, we have a sniper that all graduated from Pensacola, not to mention all the teachers that we have and staff that we have, but even the laymen that we have, this is one of the things, I mean, they get, as soon as they're in Sunday morning, Sunday night, they're as involved as any graduates we have in our church. But I found those that unplug from a church, usually they've been hurt by a pastor or a church, and now they don't trust any pastor or any church, and now they distrust every pastor and every church. There's some bumpers, some guardrails that God has given us in order for us to sail those good and acceptable and perfect waters of the will of God. Number one, the counsel of the word biblically. Number two, the counsel of a pastor individually. Number three, the counsel of a church corporately. God gave some apostles. God gave some apostles and some prophets and some evangelists and some pastors and teachers for the perfecting of the saints, for the work of the ministry, for the edifying of the body of Christ. Put down number four. Mark the depth. Mark the depth. We're getting into uncharted waters. I've never had to find God's will for what church or what job or what career or who to date or who to marry. Mark the depth. 10 feet and rising. We mark the depth by the word, a pastor, the church. Put down number four. We mark the depth by the counsel of the Spirit supernaturally. How does God lead? How does God lead? He leads with the word. He leads with a pastor. He leads with the church corporately. He leads with the Holy Spirit of God supernaturally. Look at verse number 28. Look at verse number 28. Verse 28. For it seemed good to the Holy Ghost, and I love the phrasing here, look at it. For it seemed good to the Holy Ghost and to us. It seemed good to the Holy Ghost, and because of that, it's also good to us to lay upon you no greater burden than these necessary things. The Holy Spirit guiding, the Holy Spirit directing, the Holy Spirit of God steering. And by the way, if you're in context, chapter 13, Paul's already been called out by the Holy Spirit of God, already been sent out by the Holy Spirit of God, already been filled up with the Holy Spirit of God, walking in the Holy Spirit of God. He's living by way of the Spirit's prodding, the Spirit's directing, the Spirit's leading. And by the way, this is a consensus. In the multitude of counselors, in the consensus of counselors, there's safety. And if this is the only one that you feel, I feel led to, and the others don't line up with a consensus, it may not be the Holy Spirit. It may just be your emotions on the inside. The Holy Spirit of God, fully filled, fully controlling. Again, if you've ever gone in for an eye exam, different lenses that come in and they make the vision clearer and crisper, these things all coming together. This is how God leads. And I love in Mark, when the Lord comes up out of the water, the Spirit like a dove ascending and abiding, and the Father saying, "This is my beloved Son in whom I am well pleased." And immediately, the Spirit driveth him. The Spirit driveth him into the wilderness, Luke 4's account. And Jesus, being full of the Holy Ghost, returned from Jordan and was led by the Spirit into the wilderness. Even our hero, our Savior, fully filled with totally controlled by the Holy Spirit of God. John 3, except a man be born again, he cannot see the kingdom of God. That which is born of the flesh is flesh. That which is born of the Spirit is spirit. Verse number 8, he starts to explain that statement when he says about the Holy Spirit of God, the wind bloweth where it listeth, and thou hearest the sound thereof, but canst not tell whence it cometh or whither it goeth. So is everyone that is born of the Spirit. The wind blowing, the wind steering. You ever been by a campfire when one of the embers starts floating up? The wind gets it and starts moving it around. You ever see a helium balloon that you throw it up in the air and the wind just takes it away? I saw for the first time those kind of lanterns where there's a candle. You light the candle, there's a very light kind of a balloon, and it rises. And as soon as it rises, the wind, the height, the depth, the speed, fast, slow, high, low, it's simply submissive. It's simply yielding to the dictates of the wind. Kind of like D.L. Moody said, lie passive in the hands of God, knowing no will but His will, having no desires but His desires. God leading, God directing, who to date, who to marry, what career to have, what job to go to, and what church to serve in, and even some of the small decisions like, should I get involved in the teen department or with the kids, and how much should I give to missions, this amount or that amount. We want the will of God for our lives. We want to make sure that we're marking the depth. Turn to Acts chapter 16. Acts chapter 16, this is the fourth way, the counsel of the Spirit supernaturally. Look at verse number 6, Acts 16. Of course, in chapter 13, he's called out by, he's sent out by, he's the Holy Spirit of God. Look at verse number 6 of chapter 16. Now when they had gone throughout Phrygia and the region of Galatia and were forbidden of the Holy Ghost to preach the word in Asia, after they were come to Mysia, they essayed to go into Bithynia, but the Spirit suffered them not. Not only were they sent out by the Holy Spirit, they were steered by the Holy Spirit. They were also, not only are the steps of a good man ordered by the Lord, the stops of a good man. A wise man, his heart, knoweth both the time and the judgment with regards to the will of God. There's going to be times you have pivotal decisions to make. Now, for some of us, it's not going to be for a long time. If you're a freshman coming in, that big decision, that big bend in the river isn't going to happen for 4 years, maybe 6 years. Don't undo in doubt what you've already done in faith. But there's going to be a time when you make that big decision, that pivotal time, that uncharted territory. Make sure that in a multitude of counselors, a consensus of counselors, put down number five. Number one, the counsel of the word biblically, that's non-negotiable. God never leads outside of the confines of His word, non-negotiable. And then the counsel of a pastor individually, a church corporately, the Spirit supernaturally. Number five, the counsel of your desires personally. The counsel of your desires personally. We're just following along. Now, I'm not giving these by way of priority as much as just sequentially how God led through this chapter, the word, a pastor, the church, the Spirit, and now our desire. Look at verse number 33. They traveled to Antioch. They gave them the letters. They testified to the churches about that decision. And after they had tarried there a space, they were let go in peace from the brethren unto the apostles. Notwithstanding, it pleased Silas. It was a desire of Silas. It was in his heart to abide there still. By the way, if I was putting these in priorities, this would be the last. This would be the last. That philosophy, follow your heart. The heart is desperately wicked and deceitful above all things. Who can know it? And so it's not just follow your heart until your heart has been retuned by the Word of God, by fellowshipping with the people of God, pastor, church, by submitting to the Holy Spirit of God. And then this isn't so much directionally as much as it is affirmationally. If God's called you to pastor, He'll put that desire in your heart to pastor. If God's called you to the mission field and you're walking with God, you're yielding to the Lord, hey, He's going to put that heart, give you a heart for that mission field. Delight thyself also in the Lord, and He will give thee the desires of your heart. They're not in order, but all of them. The first ones, the word, non-negotiable. Those others, more directional. This one would be more affirmational. It's a lot like Colossians, where it says, let the peace of God rule in your heart. Let the peace of God rule in your heart. That word rule there is more of a referee term, more of an umpire term. It's the coach that tells you what to do. It's the referee to tell you how you did it. It's not just a matter of I feel good in my heart, I feel like I should do this, and emotionally, and I'm going to follow my heart. No, that's not something that gives you the direction. That's something that gives you the affirmation, that calm confidence that God has called me to pastor. You're walking with God, you're reading the Word, He will retune your heart. You'll want to do what God has called you to do. Nevertheless, not my will, but thy will be done. We always defer to Him. Number six, mark the depth. We're coming up to pivotal times, pivotal waters. There's uncharted territory. The rocks are moving. God's will for my life isn't the same as God's will for your life. We need to make sure that we're walking with Him. We're walking with Him. We're finding and seeking what God has for us. Number six, the counsel of a burden internally. The word biblically, a pastor individually, the church corporately, the Spirit of God supernaturally, our desires personally, and the counsel of a burden, a burden internally. Look at 35. Look at verse number 35. Paul also and Barnabas continued in Antioch teaching and preaching the word of the Lord with many others. Also, by the way, look at the ones that are teaching. Paul's teaching, Barnabas is teaching, many others also. A lot of different personalities, a lot of different approaches and different styles. But what's transforming? They're preaching the word of the Lord with many others also. And some days after, Paul said unto Barnabas, let us go again and visit our brethren. The ones that we've reached, the ones that we've taught, I'm burdened about them. Let us go again and visit our brethren in every city where we have preached the word of the Lord and see how they do. There's a burden about, there's a concern for, and again, God's leading, the word biblically, pastor individually, church corporately, the Holy Spirit supernaturally, our desire internally, and now a burden in our heart. God's going to lay a burden on your heart for what He's called you to do. Should I be a preacher? Should I be an electrician? Should I be a missionary? Should I be a school teacher? Should I be a nurse? Should I go into the medical field? Hey, what God's will is, be not unwise, but understanding that burden, by the way, disclaimer, simply having a burden is not a call. Simply having a burden does not, again, this isn't so much directionally, as much as it is affirmationally, He'll put that desire in your heart, He'll put that burden on your soul, because anyone that has a good heart and a soft spirit, medical missions, doing the trips that they do to third world countries and providing health care, and everyone that gets health care hears the gospel in their heart's language. You go on one of those trips, if you have a good heart, you're going to be burdened for every single place you go, every single person you see. That burden's going to be there, but understand, it's a consensus of counselors. There's safety in a multitude. There's safety in a consensus of counselors, and if that's the only one so far that's given you the thumbs up out of the six, it probably means thumbs down. It's not God's will. We're trying to line them up, every single lens, making it more clear and more clear the path that God has for you. And again, most people miss God's will, jumping too fast than going too slow. I would much rather go slowly through those waters, slowly navigating those rocks, getting there maybe a hair too late than not getting there at all. So many times people get anxious and jump and they take off too soon, rather than slowing down and making sure and marking the depth. Two more, we're done. Number seven, so far we have the Word biblically, the pastor individually, a church corporately, the Spirit supernaturally, our desires personally, a burden internally. Number seven, a little different. How does God lead? How does God show us the direction? How do we mark the depth? Number seven, the counsel of conflicts relationally. Conflicts relationally. Look at verse number 37. And Barnabas determined to take with them John, whose surname was Mark. Everybody remember who John Mark is? John Mark, during the first missionary journey, when they went from Antioch to Seleucia, to Cyprus, to Perga, Pamphylia, to Antioch, Pisidia, John

with them to the work, and the contention was so sharp between them that they departed asunder one from another. And so Barnabas took Mark and sailed unto Cyprus. Boy, the conflict, the tension, that relational conflict, a lot of time, and I totally agree. As much as lieth in you, live peaceably. As much as lieth in you, if it be possible, live peaceably with all men. But here, two good men, Barnabas, Paul. And a lot of times we get so caught up in, I don't get that. When that's the very thing God's using to double his workforce. And now you have Paul and his partners, Paul, Silas, a little later, Timothy, and Barnabas and John Mark. Now you have two missionary teams. Now you've doubled your workforce. Boy, at times, we'll look at it and say, it seems like a whirlwind. It seems like a whirlwind. Hey, don't ever forget that the Lord has his way in the whirlwind. How does God lead? How does God lead? Not only with the word biblically, with the pastor individually, a church corporately, spirit, supernatural, our desires, our burdens, and conflicts relationally. Put down number 8 and last. Eventually, you're going to come to some waters. It was a fast-flowing river, sediment shifting, and the channel wasn't always in the same place as we try to figure out who to date, what classes to take, what to major in, where should we work, and what job should we apply for, and what state should we live in, and what church, and what ministry. Well, let's make sure that we're not unwise, but understanding. Number eight, the counsel of a need seen visibly. The counsel of a need seen visibly. Look at verse number 41. God's leading them through that treacherous waters, those uncharted territories of Acts chapter 15. And Paul chose Silas. There was a need there. He lost Barnabas. And so there was a need there. And Paul chose Silas and departed, being recommended by the brethren under the grace of God. And he went through Syria and Cilicia, confirming the churches. I think a lot of times we can over-spiritualize trying to find God's will. We go too fast. And sometimes we try to over-spiritualize it rather than taking, and I get this is a historic narrative, and so none of these are proof texts. I think there's enough supplemental verses, supporting verses to say, yeah, that's how God leads, the word biblically. Pastor individually, church corporately, the Spirit of God supernaturally, all of these ways he leads. And one of the ways that he leads is a need seen visibly. Remember when the Lord said, I must needs go through Samaria. There was a Samaritan woman at Sychar's well. There was a need there. His disciples went into town and he spent time engaging her, and she came to an awareness of who he was, and she went into town. She went into town. As the disciples were coming back, the disciples couldn't believe that he was talking to this woman, this Samaritan woman at Sychar's well. They just got back from town getting food, and she was going into town. The thing that does arrest my attention is when she went to town, come see a man that told me all things that ever I did. That entire town ended up coming to the Lord Jesus Christ, the same town that the disciples had just come from. They didn't see the need. They didn't see the need. And that's when the Lord Jesus Christ said, say not ye, there are yet 4 months, and then cometh the harvest. Behold, I say unto you, lift up your eyes and look on the fields, for they're white already unto harvest. Uncharted waters, unclear decisions, hidden rocks. The Bible says without counsel, purposes are disappointed. But in the multitude of counselors, in the consensus of counselors, they're established. Where no counsel is, the people fall. But in the multitude of counselors, there is safety. One of my bigger decisions that I had to make was when I was a senior, I had a full ride scholarship to Iowa with music. I trusted the Lord as my Savior, started reading my Bible, and felt like God was calling me into ministry. Big decision.
When I went to Bible college, what major? Should I be majoring as a youth pastor? Should I do pastoral theology? Should I do a basic Bible? One of the big decisions was when I saw the prettiest person I've ever seen. Should I ask her out now or should I ask her out? And I asked her out a couple days later, Charlene. So many big decisions. And then even on

0: the backside of 5-6 years of college, okay, what church and God's will, God's leading, there's so many pivotal decisions, there's so many bends in life's river. We need to make sure that we slow it down. We slow it down. Don't rush in. Slow it down. Better to be late to God's will than to miss it altogether. Be not unwise, but understanding what the will of the Lord is and when the will of the Lord is. Right now, the boat's being loaded with precious cargo, being prepped. It's being boarded with priceless passengers. Of course you want the best of boats. Of course you want to have a knowledgeable, prudent captain. A captain that's willing to take his time so as not to run that boat on the rocks, not to lose, not to ruin, not to tip that cargo and those passengers out. I want to make sure that I'm proving what is the good and acceptable and perfect will of God. Being exactly where God wants you, doing exactly what God's called for you to do, makes all the difference in the world. Be not unwise. A wise man's heart knoweth both the time and the judgment. Boy, as you're prepping now, who to date, who to marry, what jobs to have, what classes to take, different decisions to make, let's make sure that we're just not putting the throttle all the way and running headlong. Let's slow it down, that one tapping through, making sure that we find that channel. Let's mark the depth and sail through those spiritually blessed waters of the will of God. Lord, I do pray. I pray that we keep hold of the message. And there's so many more. These are just 8 that jump out at me in Acts chapter 15. I pray for those that feel like God's called them to pastor, possibly called them to start a church. For those that are trying to figure out what career field, be it business or nursing or graphic design. God, I do pray that you'll lead us, that you will guide us and steer us. And we may have this tucked away for years to come, but Lord, help us when that time comes, when that bend in the river comes, when that pivotal decision comes, help us to slow it down and to mark the depth and sail through the perfect, the good and acceptable and perfect will of God for our life. God, we'll give you the praise for all that you do. Lord, we love you. In Jesus' name we pray. Amen.
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3: 40 days ago, Christians everywhere celebrated Easter Sunday. We rejoiced in our risen Savior. Now it's time to rejoice in our ascended Christ. Today is Ascension Thursday. Acts 1 records that Jesus was taken up and a cloud received him out of their sight. His ascension was his coronation. It was God the Father saying to his Son, "Job well done." Christ's ascension hollers, "Lucifer, you lose." At his ascension, Jesus' enemies have become his footstool, and now he is seated at the right hand of God the Father, where he ever liveth to make intercession for us. Right now, Jesus is praying for the redeemed, and as the master carpenter, he's preparing mansions for his children. On this Ascension Thursday, be sure to take time to read Luke's accounts of Christ's ascension, and let your faith be strengthened by the Word of God.
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4: Romans chapter number 1, if you could join me there. I count it a privilege and an honor to be invited to speak along with these other pastors here for Bible conference this year. To me, like talk, thank you, Lo-Line Blumi, Lo-Papa New Guinea, you're joining me for the live stream. Those of you that don't speak pidgin, I just thanked them for joining me from over there. I think you probably picked up on that. I wonder if you've ever been ashamed. Maybe you woke up late for class and had to do the walk of shame into class. You got to class and you realized, oops, I forgot my homework. I wonder if you've ever been ashamed. Maybe you saw that pretty young lady walking across campus, or ladies, you saw the good-looking young guy walking across campus. He waved, you waved back, and then realized he wasn't waving at you. Wonder if you've ever been ashamed. Like many young people have, I had the privilege of taking music lessons as a child from the time I was in fourth grade until I was in 10th grade. I did music lessons every week, and my dad, because he was paying for my music lessons, made sure that I practiced. And so every day, 30 minutes to an hour, I practiced. And my brothers, they got to do the nice instruments like a trumpet, a clarinet, and I have grown to be ashamed of the instrument that I played, because for 7 years I took music lessons on an accordion. I knew it would get that response. Thank you. I've been trying to tell my parents that for a long time. When I came for missions conference, a very kind man on staff here at PCC donated an accordion for me to take back to my mom. There in the Rand House, my daughter and son-in-law, who are on staff here at PCC, came to the Rand House. I took the accordion out of the case. I played it for my daughter. She's grown and married. It was the first time she's ever seen her dad play an accordion. And she sat there in awe, and she said, "Dad, wow, didn't know you played such an awful instrument." So thankful to the brother. If you come and see me later, I will hug your neck that you gave that instrument to my mom. Keywords being to my mom. Thank you very much, brother. Ashamed. I wonder if you've ever been ashamed of something, and I wonder this evening as we come into our text in Romans chapter 1, I wonder if you could be honest this evening and say that maybe perhaps you've been ashamed of the gospel. The Apostle Paul drives home in a very important point in our passage for this evening. All joking aside, maybe you were ashamed of the gospel in that maybe there was somebody that proclaimed that they were a follower of Christ and you didn't want to be aligned with them, and so you, not that you're denying Christ, you're just happy to not have his name spoken in that context. Maybe you have been a poor ambassador for Christ at some point and you're ashamed of it. Maybe you haven't realized just how fully precious the gospel is. And maybe you haven't fully understood the transforming effect on your own life. I hope as a result of our time together tonight in the scriptures that you will be unashamed of the gospel. I'll show you in Romans chapter 1 why that should be. So let's read Romans chapter 1, verse number 15. The Apostle Paul is writing here to a church that he's never been to. It's very unique for him and his ministry. See in verse number 15, "So as much as in me is, I am ready to preach the gospel to you that are at Rome also. For I am not ashamed of the gospel of Christ. For it is the power of God unto salvation to everyone that believeth, to the Jew first and also to the Greek. For therein is the righteousness of God revealed from faith to faith, as it is written, the just shall live by faith." As I look at this two verses, especially verses 16 and 17, I see the Apostle Paul saying, "I am not ashamed of the gospel," and he gives us two very clear reasons why. It's the power of God unto salvation. And I'll summarize verse 17. It's also the power of God unto my sanctification. It's for both my justification and it's also for my sanctification. For therein is the righteousness of God revealed from faith to faith. And I'll unpack that as we go. But before we see why we can be unashamed of the gospel, I think it's worth us taking a pause and saying, what is the gospel? So often I think we use words without having taken the time to drill down into it. And if I'm honest tonight, I think very realistically, if you cannot clearly explain the gospel, there's a very good chance that it has not impacted your life. I hope that you hear those words. If you cannot clearly explain the gospel, most likely it has not impacted your life. What is the gospel? The very word gospel, the very word evangelion, euangelion, glad tidings, good news. The word just, it's a message and it means it's come to me. And where I had bad news, what was my bad news? Oh, my bad news was that I had sin that separated me from a holy God. He's also infinitely holy. He's set apart and he cannot look upon my sin. Oh, friend, my sin comes from my federal head, Adam. All the way back in the garden, you remember God gave one command to Adam. Don't eat of the tree. And some people would say, but oh, that was such a small thing. Oh, be careful, because culture will do its best to try to get you to see things from man's view. You realize God made it very simple for Adam. Don't eat of that tree. It was very simple. And in Adam eating of the tree, he rebelled against the sovereign of the universe. God, who at times would walk with man, commune with man, and Adam fell in sin. And because of sin, death passed upon all men, for that all have sinned. God's wrath abides upon the sin of man. God's wrath abides upon you because you are a sinner. Friend, that's God's words. Culture would have you to believe that you were born right and somehow something went wrong. No, God said you were born in sin. God's wrath abides upon your sin. And I'm thankful that we have verses in the Bible like John 3:16, for God so loved the world that he gave his only begotten Son. God sent Jesus, planned that from the beginning, from before the foundation of the world. God sent Jesus to go to the cross to take our sin. The Lord Jesus, the perfect sinless one who had never done a single sin, never had a sinful thought, and he went to the cross on our behalf and he took our sin upon the cross. God poured out, an infinite God poured out his infinite wrath upon his infinite Son in the space of a few hours on the cross. And the Lord Jesus took our sin. Oh, friend, this is the gospel. The fact that I don't have to take my sin, Jesus took it for me on the cross. And if I will but believe in him, 2 Corinthians 5:21, he hath made him to be sin for us who knew no sin, that we might be made the righteousness of God in him. God put Jesus on the cross, placed his wrath upon my sin on the cross, and then if I will but trust in him, I get his righteousness. This is a glorious truth. You remember the last part of John 3:16, for God so loved the world that he gave his only begotten Son, that whosoever believeth in him should not perish but have everlasting life. This is the gospel. The gospel is the only thing that will transform lives. It's the only thing. Nothing else in the world will ever transform lives. As a missionary, I see all sorts of attempts of social action. You can put a well in a village. You can help them with a hospital. You can reform education. You can help with voting in good Christian politicians. None of those will change the heart. They're all Band-Aid attempts at heart surgery. It takes the gospel to transform a heart. You say, what about money? If somebody had enough money, perhaps they wouldn't continue to live in crime. Oh no, 1 Timothy 6 makes that oh so clear. The love of money will drive a person to be pierced through in their soul, will drive them away from loving Jesus. What about love? And maybe if you love them, love will help transform them, and that's currently where a lot of Christianity is going. We just need to carry the message of love. Oh, love is a part of the gospel, but love is not the gospel. You can love somebody. If they don't accept it, It will end in resentment. So what do you mean by that? Maybe something like this. Maybe you show love to someone, they don't accept it, and you show love to someone, and they don't accept it. You show love to somebody, and eventually you're going to resent them for it. You see, love is not the solution. Love does not transform hearts. The gospel transforms hearts. The gospel will transform lives. Nothing will transform like the gospel. And the Apostle Paul knows it. He can't wait to get to Rome so that he can preach the gospel to these people. And the majority of them are believers. So I can't wait to get to you. And when I come, I'm going to preach the gospel to you that are in Rome. He knows that the gospel transforms lives. And he's not ashamed of it. This, when he writes, he's in his third missionary journey as he writes this. He has not been ashamed of the gospel, and I think there's plenty of evidence to notice that, because all throughout his other missionary journeys, he's been carrying the gospel at a great cost. Even right after his own salvation, having to be let out of Damascus with a basket, and then he carries the gospel into Galatia, and they stone him. They carry him out, drag him out of Lystra and Derbe, supposing him to be dead. And other times he's in Ephesus, his own words, he was face to face with a lion, and three times he was beaten with rods. And in Philippi, you remember he was scourged and placed into stocks in jail overnight. In Athens, they laughed at him in his face as he preached the gospel. And before this is over with, he will be imprisoned for years and shipwrecked twice and bitten by a poisonous snake, and his head will be cut off. You see, he understands that the gospel transforms lives. And you see, if the gospel did not transform lives, he would have no reason to go through all that costliness to carry the gospel. Oh, friend, understand this evening, the gospel transforms lives. It changes who you are, and if it has changed you, you have every reason to be unashamed of the gospel. It makes a difference in your life. So let's have a look at verse number 16. And he gives us two reasons here in verse 16 and 17. Why is he unashamed of the gospel? I am not ashamed of the gospel of Christ, he says in verse 16. I am not ashamed of the gospel of Christ, for... Here's the first reason. For it is the power of God unto salvation to everyone that believeth, to the Jew first and also to the Greek. It's the power of God unto salvation to everyone that believeth. Let me just break those phrases down. They're very simple. It is the gospel is the power of God on display in the lives of people. And as I walk through the scriptures and I see the power of God in the book of Exodus, it's described as great. And in Deuteronomy, it's described as mighty. Four times in the book of Jeremiah, the power of God is described like this. It says that God created the worlds by his great power and his outstretched arm. The book of Nahum says that he is slow to anger and great in power. Aren't you thankful that in all of his greatness of power that he is slow to anger? For therein lies the joy of the gospel. He's slow to anger and long-suffering to usward, not willing that any should perish. And as I look back through the displays of his power throughout scriptures, on day one, he spoke the light into existence, and then he harnessed it. The very light that for all of history of mankind, we have been using light to navigate the space within which we live. And then he harnesses that light so that during the day you look for places to hide from it, and at night you have the ability to sleep. And he created the seas and put boundaries on the seas. And he said, that's as far as the sea will go. And then with his might and his power, parts the sea so that his people can walk through on dry ground. And he sets up kings like Pharaoh and Nebuchadnezzar and Sennacherib and Herod, and at his pleasure knocks them back down. And then with an act that no man could ever try to emulate, deity became humanity. Oh, the Son of God. God was in Christ reconciling the world unto himself. God took on robes of flesh and became a man. and lived a perfect, sinless life, born of a virgin, so that he could display the power of God on earth. And he walked on the water, and with one word, he says to the storm, "Peace." To the widow's son at Nain, "Arise." Jairus' daughter, "Talitha kumi," "Damsel, arise," and "Lazarus, come forth." He is the one who speaks the worlds into existence with power. And then he did the hardest thing ever. He laid down his own life for you and I, and he did something that nobody's ever been able to do. He took his own life back up. It is the power. The gospel is the power of God to salvation, deliverance, escape. Maybe you've heard the words, "He was drowning and was saved." You and I in salvation receive something that was so much more than saved from drowning. For Ephesians chapter 2 and verse 1 says, "And you hath he quickened who were dead in your trespasses and sins." You and I were dead in our sin, and he made us alive. If you're a believer today, the Lord Jesus made you alive by his great power. His gospel is the power of God unto salvation. And it's not just there for everybody. It's to those who believed. You don't get to just say, "Well, yes, I understand that Jesus died on the cross." You have to trust him. It's the power of God unto salvation to everyone that believes. So friend, if you're here tonight and you've never put your trust in the Lord Jesus Christ, understand that God sent Jesus to the cross to take your sin and to take your place from his punishment, where he should have unleashed his wrath upon you, but instead he unleashed his wrath upon his son. And he says, if you'll but believe in his son, he will give you everlasting life. "For by grace are you saved," Ephesians 2 says. You're saved through faith, and that not of yourselves. It's the gift of God. Not of works, lest any man should boast. And it's by the gospel that you receive justification. You are declared as righteous as Christ because of the gospel. That's your salvation. He says here in verse number 16, "I am not ashamed of the gospel of Christ, for it is the power of God unto salvation to everyone that believeth, to the Jew first and also to the Greek." I'm going to skip over that phrase. Tomorrow I'll touch that. And then verse number 17, he gives us the second reason. Why am I not ashamed of the gospel? Verse number 17, "For therein," in the gospel, "for therein is the righteousness of God revealed from faith to faith, as it is written, the just shall live by faith." Why is he not ashamed of the gospel? Because he knows that it's more than just my salvation. It's more than just me being declared as righteous as Christ. It's more than just my eternal standing before God. It's also for this life. It's for my sanctification. "For therein," do you hear the words? "For therein," in the gospel, "is the righteousness of God revealed from faith to faith." The righteousness of God is what he demands. The very reason you were separated from God was because you weren't righteous. He demands righteousness, and then he supplied righteousness by sending his son. This is what I mean by the gospel. It's for more than just salvation. It's for your sanctification. You are progressively, Romans 8, 29, being conformed to the image of his dear son by putting trust in the gospel. "I believe, Jesus, you died on the cross for my sins. You took my sin on the cross. I'm now dead to sin, and I'm alive to Christ. Your gospel is transforming me from faith to faith." He demands that righteousness. So when you trust the Lord Jesus for your salvation, he provides that very righteousness that he demands. And God gives you what he requires. That phrase in verse 17, he says, "from faith to faith." I'll be honest, that's a bit of an odd statement. I might explain it like this. When you first put your trust in the Lord Jesus, you didn't understand everything. You didn't know justification from sanctification, from glorification, from propitiation, from any of the Asians. You didn't know any of them. But you know what you did have? I'll use some words like the Lord Jesus. Faith is the size of a mustard seed. It's got a little bit of faith. And you trusted him. You said, you know, Lord, you said that if I would trust you, that you would give me your righteousness. You might not have even fully understood that yet. I'm going to trust you, Lord Jesus, for my salvation. And then as you grew in the faith, you began to understand more, and you grew from, I'll use these words in verse 17, from faith to faith. And listen to the words that he says in verse 17, for therein, in the gospel, is the righteousness of God revealed. It's coming out in your life from faith to faith. As it is written, for the rest of your life, as it is written, the just shall live by faith. You see, you're growing in your faith. You trust him to take your punishment for sin. You trust him to take the shame of your sin. And you trust him to take the power of your sin. And you're progressively moving from faith to faith. And the righteousness of God is being revealed in your life. Those very things that before salvation you could never get victory over, now because of the gospel, you now have victory over them. And friend, I submit to you tonight, if you don't have victory over sin in your life, if you are struggling with besetting sin, hear me well, friend. The gospel is there for you to trust. The righteousness of God is there. You trusted him for your salvation. You can trust him for your sanctification. You say, oh, I can't do this. How in the world will I ever make it for the rest of my life? Friend, you will not go the rest of your life without sinning. That's impossible. That's why it's called sanctification. You're progressively becoming more like Christ. You'll never have perfection this side of glory. That's for glorification, the day when the Lord Jesus comes back and takes us all to heaven in the rapture, or you close your eyes in death, absent from the body to be present with the Lord. But until that day, you should be sinning less, and you should be hating sin more. You should be loving the Lord Jesus and trusting the gospel more. For therein is the righteousness of God revealed from faith to faith. I want you to hear the words that Peter said. This is 1 Peter chapter 2 and verse 24. He's talking about our Lord Jesus, who his own self bare our sins in his own body on the tree, that we, being dead to sins, should live unto righteousness, by whose stripes you were healed. You see, the cross is for so much more than just your salvation. And if you're not a believer, oh, I hope you find the cross as everything you need for your salvation. But if you're a believer tonight, I hope that you will see the cross as so much more than just your salvation. You see, eternal life doesn't have to start when you die. You can have eternal life now. My life is different because of the gospel. I'm so thankful for the sermon that Dr. Johnny Pope preached this morning. That point that he drove home this morning, you need to make up your mind. That's Romans 6, verse number 10. Reckon yourself indeed to be dead indeed unto sin and alive unto Christ. Because of the gospel, you are able to live differently. Listen to the words that he says there, quote from Habakkuk, as it is written, the end of verse 17, as it is written, the just shall live by faith. Don't let the health, wealth, and prosperity gospel preachers get you off track with those words. I hear it a lot of times emphasized a little differently. They shall live by faith, as if I've just got enough faith and God's going to fill my pockets, make my wife healthy, make bread fall from the sky and be on my table. It's not what he says. Hear the emphasis. The just shall live. You want to know what real eternal life is? That's trust in Jesus for your life to be different. The gospel impacts your life from faith to faith, and I just trust him for today. I don't have to trust him for tomorrow's struggles and next week's besetting sins, and I don't know what your besetting sins look like. For some people, those struggles might be great, big, massive sins, and for others, Let's just be honest, brothers and sisters, tonight, for some of us, they might be labeled a little bit more respectable, but they're still sin and an affront against our holy God. And so I hope that you would be seen, trust the gospel. My old man thinks that if I do enough good things, I'll be able to outweigh my bad things. And then you fail, and you become ashamed because you think it's not worth fighting anymore. I wonder if you've been ashamed of the gospel. I think, if we can be honest tonight, those times that you've been ashamed of the gospel might be those times when you did not find it to be revealing the righteousness of God in your life. I'm not ashamed of the gospel. I guess the best way I could illustrate this, think if you somehow found the cure for cancer, and yet you yourself were lying on your deathbed, dying from cancer. If you were dying from cancer, and your own cure wasn't going to help you, you wouldn't tell anybody about it. You just lay there and die in shame. And yet we hold, brothers and sisters, the very thing that will change our lives, the very thing that transforms lives. It will transform the lives of our neighbors and our friends and the people who don't know that the gospel is the power of God unto salvation. And perhaps it's because we haven't lived it out ourselves. It hasn't been the power of God for our own sanctification. It's no longer I that liveth, but Christ that liveth in me. And the life that I now live in the flesh, I live by the faith of the Son of God, who loved me and gave himself for me. And that's real living. Paul stated, Romans chapter 1, I am not ashamed of the gospel of Christ, for it's the power of God unto salvation to everyone that believes, to the Jew first and also to the Greek. For therein is the righteousness of God revealed from faith to faith. As it is written, the just shall live by faith.
1: This is Rejoice Pulpit. It's time for a message from the former pastor of Campus Church, Dennis McBride.
5: The Gospel according to John, chapter 12. We're going to look at the first 11 verses of John 12. Then Jesus, 6 days before the Passover, came to Bethany, where Lazarus was, which had been dead, whom he raised from the dead. There they made him a supper, and Martha served, but Lazarus was one of them that sat at the table with him. And then took Mary a pound of ointment of spikenard, very costly, and anointed the feet of Jesus, and wiped his feet with her hair. And the house was filled with the odor of the ointment. Then saith one of the disciples, Judas Iscariot, Simon's son, which should betray him, why was not this ointment sold for 300 pence and given to the poor? This he said, not that he cared for the poor, but because he was a thief and had the bag and bare what was put therein. Then said Jesus, let her alone. Against the day of my burying hath she kept this. For the poor always ye have with you, but me ye have not always. Much people of the Jews therefore knew that he was there, and they came not for Jesus' sake only, but that they might see Lazarus also, whom he had raised from the dead. But the chief priests consulted that they might put Lazarus also to death, because that by reason of him many of the Jews went away and believed on Jesus. This beautiful story of Mary and her anointing of the Lord is also told in Mark 14 and Matthew 26. And when you read those other two passages, it puts the whole story together. We have some unique little bits of information that come from the other two sources. Passover was a fascinating time. I don't know that we as Americans really understand the national holiday of Passover. We have holidays, we have Christmas, and the Passover was like Christmas. It was a religious holiday and had tremendous religious significance. We have the 4th of July, and the Passover was like the 4th of July, because the 4th of July marks our independence, and they are celebrating the time they came out of Egypt and became an independent free nation. Free now to go serve God. It's also New Year's. When the Lord installed the Passover, he said, this month shall be the first month of the year for you. So the Passover is a conglomeration in our mind of Christmas and the 4th of July and New Year's. It is a great, great holiday. Where did it come from? Take a lamb, kill that lamb, take the blood, put it on the doorpost and put it on the lintel. And when the death angel comes by and takes the firstborn of Egypt, when I see that blood, I will pass over you. Exodus 12 gives us that story. It began several days running up to the Passover with about a week of unleavened bread. Now, John tells us, then Jesus, 6 days before the Passover. Now, we know he didn't hang on the cross on the Passover day. They were very careful to get him down off the cross. The Jews in their legalistic mindset did not want him hanging there. They said, you know, be sure we get him down before the Passover. So we're about 5 days out from the crucifixion. People have come from all over for this wonderful celebration, not only all over Palestine, but from many distant nations. Families would save all year to make this trip. For some of them, it was a trip of a lifetime. It may only be made once, just to come and celebrate the Passover at Jerusalem. This year was going to be something special, because this year it wasn't just a lamb to be sacrificed. This year, the lamb was to be sacrificed. Restaurants and hotels did a booming business. There was a festive air everywhere, but there's an execution being plotted. Pharisees are frowning. They're strumming their fingers. They're stroking their beards. They're trying to figure out, how are we going to kill him? It's an interesting thing to think about these men sitting in small back rooms, figuring out how they're going to kill the Son of God when he was the lamb slain before the foundation of the world. Mark says they are seeking him by craft. Craft means a trick or surprise attack. How can we jump him when he's not paying attention? Matthew 26 uses the phrase, how they may take him by subtlety. We're going to sneak up on him any way we can. Why? Because they're cowards and they fear the people. And they know the people love him. John just recorded the fact that many Jews had come to Jesus because of Lazarus. And for that fact, they were seeking even to kill Lazarus and put an end to that. But let's leave the festivity and the plotting of Jerusalem and go to a little village just south of Jerusalem called Bethany. Jesus spent much time there. As a matter of fact, he's actually spent more time there than Jerusalem. And he used Bethany as a jumping off point. We don't see where the Lord spent many nights in Jerusalem, but he spent lots of time in Bethany and had many friends there. We're told in Mark and Matthew that this supper held this night was in the home of Simon the leper. Now that's interesting, because you wouldn't go to a leper's home for supper. This was a leper that had been healed. I think he's the leper that came back to the Lord and thanked him. And he said, now look, don't tell anybody. Go to the priest, give what you're supposed to give to the priest, and let him pronounce you cleansed. And I think that's the reason I think that's him is because people are willing to come to his house for supper, something you wouldn't do to the average leper. John 12 tells us Lazarus was there and again was quite the center of attention. If you'll look at John 11, you'll find that Lazarus was just raised from the dead in the previous chapter. This was a brand new event. And lots of people, that would be interesting, wouldn't it? Wouldn't you like to go see somebody who had been dead? That would at least be interesting. And a large group comes to actually see him. Now, I am human enough and to wish I could have been there to listen to the conversation between Simon and Lazarus. Are you aware that men can, at occasion, be competitive? Now, I can see these two, and I would have given anything to listen to their conversation. It probably went something like this. Simon says, I was a leper. It was awful. I was losing digits. Terrible sores, and they oozed, and they smelled bad. And I had to spend my whole life hollering, unclean, unclean. And people had to cross the road and not be anywhere around me. And then Jesus healed me. And it was wonderful. You want to see some skin? I'll show you some skin. Look at that. Pink. Smooth. Supple. Look at that. And I can see Lazarus somewhat disinterested say, yeah, that's nice. Let me tell you about me. I was dead. Dead. Now, you try waking up in a dark tomb, wrapped up like a mummy in grave clothes, and all you can hear is, come forth, come forth. That's an experience right there. Now, I would love to have listened to these two talk about how wonderful God had been to them. It would have been interesting. Martha and Mary are there. We believe that most of the disciples are there. Judas Iscariot is mentioned. I assume the majority of the disciples were present. Mary is the center of attention in our narrative, and we've already seen her twice before. In Luke chapter 10, we find her at his feet, listening intently to his teaching, and Jesus said she's chosen the better part. In John 11, in the scenario revolving the death of her brother Lazarus, she runs out and falls at his feet again and proclaims, if you'd been here, my brother would not have died. Every time we see Mary, we find her at Jesus' feet. Look at the story with me in John 11 in verses 25 to 36. And we pick up with verse 25. Jesus said unto her, and he's speaking to Martha, Mary's sister, I am the resurrection and the life. He that believeth in me, though he were dead, yet shall he live. For whosoever liveth and believeth in me shall never die. Believest thou this? She saith unto him, yea, Lord, I believe that thou art the Christ, the Son of God, which should come into the world. And when she had so said, she went her way and called Mary her sister, secretly saying, the Master is come and calleth for thee. As soon as she heard that, she arose quickly and came unto him. Now Jesus was not yet come into town, but was in that place where Martha met him. The Jews then, which were with her in the house and comforted her, when they saw Mary, that she rose up hastily and went out, they followed her, saying, she goeth unto the grave to weep there. When Mary was come where Jesus was, she saw him and fell down at his feet, saying unto him, Lord, if thou hadst been here, my brother had not died. When Jesus therefore saw her weeping, and the Jews also weeping which came with her, he groaned in the spirit and was troubled, and said, where have you laid him? They said unto him, Lord, come and see. Jesus wept. Then said the Jews, behold how he loved him. Isn't that interesting? Behold how he loved him. And we see here again Mary at his feet. And we see the Lord, as you know, went to Lazarus, raised him from the dead, and gave him a wonderful opportunity. Martha, that dear servant spirit, is she serving as usual? Sometimes we make fun of her, but that lady was always working on behalf of others. Always. Customs made this dinner something unusual. Women did not eat with men. There are several words used in the New Testament concerning eating, and the eating, if it's a group of men, the word is actually reclining. Men didn't sit at a table. They kind of reclined, kind of the Roman style, and there would be cushions out there, and he sort of laid back a little bit. Very improper for a woman to be in a reclining position in a room with men. So they didn't eat with them. They would come through and serve and then leave the room. Never would a woman let her hair down. That would be considered extremely improper for a woman to do. And Mary will come into the room not to serve them food, and she will do that very thing with her hair. She carries with her a vase of alabaster, Mark 14 and Matthew 26, as well as John mentioned that she carries it, but alabaster is mentioned in Mark and Matthew. It's also mentioned here in John. It was a pound. That would have been a Roman pound. That's about 12 ounces. The vase of alabaster itself would have been a beautiful thing. Nard, the spike nard that was in it, incredibly expensive. Nard was processed from dried leaves from a rare plant from the Himalayas. The vase itself would have been a thing of beauty, beautiful, white, almost translucent, veined, beautifully carved, something that would have been a very valuable possession. How expensive is this? Well, Judas is going to say something about it. Jean Patou perfume, Jean Patou 1000, sells for $110 for a quarter ounce, Pheromone sells for $150 for a half ounce. My wife owns neither of those perfumes. This vase would have been 24 times that amount. Judas says, why in the world? Why is this? The word disturbs me. Why was this waste done? Why wasn't it sold for 300 pence? What's that? Well, a pence is about a day's wage, so he's saying this is about 10 to 12 months of income that's included here, and she just broke it. And that's exactly what she did. She broke it. Mark and Matthew tell us that she broke it over his head. John mentions the feet. And it poured down through his hair, and it poured down over his cheeks and his beard, and it dripped down onto his cloak, and it soaked into the cloth. And she kept a little bit back and jumps down on her knees there by his feet and unloosens her hair and pours that on his feet and rubs that into his feet. And I'm sure everybody in the room was shocked by her behavior. The Word of God says the entire house was filled with the odor. Those working in the back, working on dishes and trying to get the next course ready, thought, what's that? You smell that? Something smells good. It's spikenard. When Judas jumped on her, and others did as well, and said, why was this waste? Why wasn't this sold and the money given to the poor? Jesus comes to her defense very quickly. Let her alone. She's anointed me for my burial. Death is not a normal dinner subject. But the Lord brought it up. Let her alone. She's anointed me beforehand for my burial. I love Mary because Mary is a spiritually astute individual, and Mary got it. Many disciples did not. Would you look at Mark chapter 10 with me? Mark 10. And we find where Mary seems to pick up things where the average disciple remains in the dark. Verse 32 of Mark chapter 10 reads, and they were in the way going up to Jerusalem. Jesus went before them, and they were amazed, and as they followed, they were afraid. And he took again the 12 and began to tell them what things should happen unto him, saying, behold, we go up to Jerusalem, and the Son of Man shall be delivered unto the chief priests and unto the scribes, and they shall condemn him to death, and shall deliver him to the Gentiles, and they shall mock him, and shall scourge him, and shall spit upon him, and shall kill him, and the third day he shall rise again. Now the Lord's not talking in parables. The Lord's not talking in oriental riddles. He told them what was going to happen in no uncertain terms. We're on our way to Jerusalem, guys, and when we get there, I'm going to be betrayed, and the scribes and the Pharisees are going to condemn me. They're going to give me the Gentiles. They're going to scourge me. They're going to mock me. They're going to kill me. And I'm going to rise the third. That's about as clear as it gets. This is exactly what's going to happen. Mary understood it. He has not come just to be a nice guy. He hasn't come just to raise Lazarus from the dead. He hasn't come just to heal Simon. He hasn't come to have nice meals with us. He has come to die. Mary got it. For the next few days, it would have been wonderful. The beautiful scent of spikenard, wherever he went, it was with him. Think of the Last Supper. John says this. John said he leaned over, the disciple whom he loved, leaned over on his breast to talk to him. When John leaned over, he smelled spikenard. It was on him. Jesus washed their feet at that supper. And when he got down on his knees in front of them, and they leaned over to see what he was doing, and his head would be in general proximity under their nose. They could smell spikenard as he washed their feet. If you could have gotten close enough to him at Gethsemane as he prayed in agony and sweat fell like drops of blood, in the heat of that moment, you would have smelled spikenard on the wind. They took him to a court, the Gentiles did, as he said they would, and they scourged him. They hung his arms up above him on a cross beam, which would fully expose his rib cage. And they took that short but vicious instrument, a cat of nine tails, and they tried to kill him with it, for the idea of scourging was to avoid the cross, beat him to death here and save ourselves some trouble. But that's close work. That's not a long whip. It's a short instrument. And that Roman soldier would have taken that brutal weapon and whipped it around the Lord from back to front, and those shards of bone and metal and glass bit into his skin, and he would lock that scourge weapon and then yank it and pull as much skin as he could. But it was close in work. And the Word of God says he could look down and see my bones white. But he was close. It was personal and brutal work. And every time he whipped that scourge, he had to lean toward the Lord to get enough torque to snatch it back out of his flesh. And every time he leaned forward, he caught a whiff of spikenard. They were underneath the cross, and they cast lots for his garment. And whoever won that garment picked that garment up and probably held it to his nose and went, smells like spikenard. Mary never regretted breaking that vase. She never did. And I know you sit there as a congregation that knows the Word of God and has heard many messages like this, and you're probably thinking, is there a point? Yes, there is. We come to church every Sunday night, Wednesday, one by one by one. And we come in like separate alabaster vases. We look pretty good because vases usually do. If we talk before the service, it's vase talk usually. And we hear the beautiful music and we hear the preaching and we get up and we go home, and we go home self-contained, self-sufficient, encased, unbroken, individually complete, contents undisclosed, no spikenard discernible. And the crying need for the Church of Jesus Christ today is broken vases. Look back at Mark with me just for a moment. Mark chapter 10 again. He said, we're going to go to Jerusalem. They're going to give me up. This is what's going to happen to me. And I want you to look at the very next comment that his disciples made. Verse 35. He just said, and the third day he shall rise again. Verse 35, chapter 10, Mark. James and John, sons of Zebedee, come unto him, saying, Master, we would that thou shouldst do for us whatever we shall desire. And he said, what would ye that I should do for you? They said unto him, grant unto us that we may sit, one at thy right hand, one at the other left hand, in glory. Now, if I'm the Lord, I'm thinking, do we have two conversations here? I just said, I'm going to Jerusalem, beat me, scourge me, kill me. Third day I'll rise. The next thing out of their mouth is, can we sit at your right hand and left hand in glory? Can we? And I know the Word of God doesn't record pauses. But I know the Lord had to have looked at them just for a moment like, is anybody listening to me? He said, well, what can I do for you? They told him, look at verse 38. Jesus said unto them, ye know not what ye ask. Can ye drink of the cup that I drink of, and be baptized with the baptism that I am baptized with? And they say unto him, we can. Jesus said unto them, ye shall indeed. He knew the end. He knew where they were going. He knew both of these men would die for him. And he knew they would indeed drink of that cup of sacrifice, and he knew they would lay down their life. They didn't know it yet, but he did. Oh, you want to sit at my right hand and my left hand? You can, but you have to drink of the cup I drink of. And you have to be baptized with the baptism I'm about to be baptized with, if that's going to happen in your life. Are we ready? Romans 12:1 says this, I beseech you, therefore, brethren, by the mercies of God, that you present your bodies a living sacrifice, holy, acceptable unto God, which is your reasonable service. I don't know that we fully understand. Jesus isn't here.

understand how much he loves them. If they do, it's because they look at us and they see us living sacrificial lives, because that's what it took with him. Living sacrifices, daily sacrifices, hour by hour, moment by moment, week by week. It's a living process. Jesus died once that we might have eternal life. We are to be a living sacrifice daily so men could be pointed to that. Biblical examples. Abraham told Lot, "We're not getting along. Our workers aren't getting along. We're going to have to do something here. Scout out the land. Lot, look north, look south, look east, look west. What do you want? You take whatever you want, and I'll take the rest." Abraham knew something about broken vases. He practiced it. David was hunted relentlessly, unjustly, by the family of Saul. When he's finally king, David, in a magnanimous gesture, says this: "Is there anyone in the house of Saul that I might do good?" They find Mephibosheth. Mephibosheth was Jonathan's son, and they bring him in, and David says to him, "I will show you kindness, and ye shall eat bread at my table all of your life." David knew something about breaking vases. Ruth refused to leave her mother-in-law, Naomi. "There's death here. There's starvation here. It's awful here. Go back home." And Ruth said, "Not on your life. If my duty is to you, I should stand by you. I'm married in this family. I'm going to do the right thing, no matter what it costs me. Where you go, I go. Where you dwell, I dwell. Your people are my people, and your God is my God." Ruth knew something about a broken vase. Esau. The story of Jacob and Esau is so interesting. Jacob, the supplanter, stole the birthright, lied to his father. The last time we see Esau speaking of Jacob, it's Esau telling someone, "When daddy's dead, I'm going to kill him." He runs. He runs. When he comes back, it's a beautiful, beautiful picture. He comes back with over 400 armed men. Jacob had some reason for concern. When he comes back, he's afraid, and he approaches Esau, and the Word of God has this beautiful picture. Esau ran to him, threw his arms around his neck, and kissed him. Esau knew something about broken vases. John, the disciples are leaving. They're all going to Jesus. That's as it should be. He is going to have to increase. I need to decrease. John the Baptist knew something about broken vases. The Word of God is littered with the shards of broken vases. Our students will be here in a few weeks, and the whole atmosphere will change. Dr. Molnix alluded to that. And I wonder, do we fully understand that God has sent us all of these wonderful, wonderful young people, and He wants us to lay our life down for them, and He wants us to help them, and He wants us to invest ourselves in them, and He wants us to literally break vases for them. Some of you are going to be in supervisory positions, and you're going to hear them talk, or you're going to have campus sons and campus daughters. You're going to hear them talk in the food lines at the Four Winds. You're going to hear them talk in class before the bell rings and we get started, and you're going to hear them say things. And these wonderful young people have surrendered their life to God to come here and prepare, and you're going to hear them say things like, "Midterm exams are coming up, and I don't know, I'm not sure I'm going to be able to take my midterm exams. I don't have enough money to pay my bill." And you know that that student's working all the hours that he's allowed to work, and he's come here seeking an opportunity to be trained that he might be of use to his Savior. And we hear things like that, and I wonder sometimes if we fully understand what it is that God wants us to be in their life. You need to pull out that wallet and break that vase. Do we? There's a little old lady down the street. You see her all the time. She toddles down into the driveway and picks up her paper, and you pass her on the road. Her yard isn't mowed as regularly as it should be, and you never see a car in the driveway. Her children are scattered to the four winds, and every time you drive by, you wave at her, and she gives you that cute little old lady wave as you drive by. And you've thought about this. You thought, I ought to go spend some time with her. I ought to
bake her something and go up there and just talk to her, find out what her

0: Let her know. I live four doors down, and I notice you, and I'm your neighbor, and I'm just here. You thought about it, but you've never done it. You ought to go home tonight and pull that Pyrex dish out of your cabinet and break that vase. Your neighbor right next door, you've talked to him about everything. You like him. He's a good guy. You talk to him about football and the weather and politics and the national debt. But you've never shared the claims of Jesus Christ with him. You've thought about it. You have. The Holy Spirit even opened a door a time or two, but you didn't walk through it. You were afraid to. You need to walk over there and ring that doorbell and break that vase. We live lives much too self-contained. We live lives much to ourselves. We are supposed to be living sacrifices, and too often we never reach that level in our life. We never get to the point where truly we are a broken vase. Behold how he loved him. I pray they can. But the only way they can is through us. It was the last week of his life. Everywhere he went, he carried the scent of spikenard. Do people that come in contact with you think to themselves, they carry the scent of Jesus? People are only going to smell Jesus on us if the vase is broken. Broken vases are always a surprise. Judas said it. Why did this happen? Broken vases always surprise people. And when you break, and when you realize that your life is to be a living sacrifice and it doesn't belong to you anymore, it belongs to the people that God loves and he's trying to love them through you, you'll find that you're a big surprise to people. You'll do things for people and they'll gush and they'll become embarrassed. Oh, you didn't have to do that. Yes, I did. Yes, I did. Calvary demanded it. God always honors broken vases. This narrative says wherever the gospel is preached, what this lady did will be remembered. People will remember you. I can think back in my life of only 3, 4, 5 times when somebody truly sacrificed for me. And I'm telling you tonight, I remember them. I remember them. As I stood in line at Piedmont Bible College and didn't have any money, didn't have a dime. I knew God wanted me to go to school and learn, but I didn't have any money. And I stood there in that line. I remember it like it was yesterday. And I'm about 15 people back. And I'm standing there saying, Lord, they're going to need 25% of this year's tuition. And I don't have any money. Can you help me, Father? And then I was number 10 in line. I still need that money you and I were talking about earlier. Then I was number 5 in line. Father, I need money. Please, please, please, please, please. And I walked up to that lady and I said, my name is Dennis McBride and I'm here to go to school and I don't have any money. She said, McBride. Mitchell McBride? I said, that's my first name. She said, just a minute. And she pulled out a file and she opened that file and said, oh, well, your bill's paid. Run that by me one more time. What did you just say? Your bill is paid. Tears filled up in my eyes. I said, ma'am, can you tell me who paid that bill? No, there's a note here that says the person that paid that bill doesn't want you to know. I still don't know. But somebody broke a vase for me. And I thank God for it. I remember when I was a youth pastor, we didn't have a lot of money. We didn't have any money. And I pulled up to the church there one night for a Wednesday night service in this old broken down car we had, and a guy came by me and said, son, you need some tires on that car. I said, you're right. Winter's coming. This is the mountains. I said, you're right. 2 days later, I got a phone call. We need your car up here at the tire place. I said, well, why? Well, we're going to put tires on it. What do you do at a tire place? I said, okay. Drove my car up there and pulled in. They pulled up, put some new tires on. I said, I don't have the money to pay for these tires. Those tires are paid for, son. I still don't know who put those tires on my car, but they broke a vase for me. I can think of time after time after time when somebody said, I'm going to decrease a little that that young man can increase. I'm going to do something. I'm going to get out of my alabaster box and I'm going to break it and I'm going to anoint and I'm going to be a blessing. And we spend far too little time doing that. We feel sacrificial living intrudes on our lives. And we don't understand that it's our pre-planned, prepackaged, self-contained lives that intrude on God's plan for our sacrificial living. We need to break a vase. We need to make a difference. And maybe one day people will look back at us and say, when they pass through my life, I could smell Jesus. I could feel God's love on me through them. May God help us to be broken vases.
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2: G'day, mates. How you going? It is so good to be back at Campus Church. Unfortunately, after 2.5 years in Australia, I don't think I've picked up much of the Australian accent. But it is so wonderful to be back here. Just thinking about it, I spent about 10 years of my life at this place, and I owe a great deal to, well, first and foremost, the Lord, but how He's used this place, and not just this place, but so many of you personally have influenced me in profound ways. And I just want to say thank you so much for all that you've done for me over the last number of years. God has really blessed me over the last couple of years, and most recently, one of the biggest blessings I think that God has brought into my life is a wife, and so I won't ask her to stand, but if you want to come by, we'll probably be around afterward, but my wife Ira from Australia, amazing person, and I'm just thankful for a helpmeet. She really does help me. She tells me, you need to smile more, Josh. You got to smile. You always look... she tells me my thinking face looks angry, so I have to smile more. So I need a helpmeet, but I'm thankful for her and come by and get to know her a little bit, maybe after the service. But we're really just in the States for a quick trip to Baptist International Missions so that Ira can do some training there. She was formally accepted into the mission board Monday and completed the first week of training there, so we're thankful for that. And now we're getting ready to head back Tuesday to Australia because we have a grand opening for our church coming up on July 27th, and we definitely appreciate your prayers for that. We'll get into more of an update later on, but if you have your Bible, open your Bible, if you would, to Acts chapter 13. Acts chapter 13. It was roughly AD 48 when two men set sail for Cyprus. One was a scholar, extremely well-educated in Jewish law and religion. He was a man of strict discipline and adherence to Jewish tradition. He was passionate, bold, decisive. He was definitely a leader personality, a man of action, not afraid of controversy. His companion was a gentler kind of man. He was zealous, but not with the same demanding rigor of his friend. He would rather find common ground with others before getting into an argument. He was more forgiving than his friend. His warm, kindly personality came out in his generosity that had been noted years prior. His encouraging demeanor had been an inspiration to many and was really influential in the development of the church that he and his friend were now leaving. When Barnabas encountered the disciples at Antioch, Acts chapter 11, verse 22 records, "Then tidings of these things came unto the ears of the church which was in Jerusalem. They sent forth Barnabas that he should go as far as Antioch, who, when he came and had seen the grace of God, was glad and exhorted them all that with purpose of heart they would cleave unto the Lord. For he was a good man and full of the Holy Ghost and of faith, and much people was added unto the Lord. Then departed Barnabas to Tarsus for to seek Saul. And when he had found him, he brought him unto Antioch, and it came to pass that a whole year they assembled themselves with the church and taught much people. And the disciples were called Christians first at Antioch." So here's the scenario. the tidings of the fact that the gospel had gone as far as Antioch and it was spreading, came back to Jerusalem. And so they sent Barnabas to go check it out. And Barnabas was the perfect guy to go on this mission. Barnabas was a golden retriever type personality. He didn't know a stranger. He was a guy that would just love to get to know people. And I can see him coming onto the scene here, talking to people. Hey, so I've heard that the message of Jesus has reached here. Oh, you know Jesus? Oh, awesome. This is so great. It's so wonderful to see how people are getting to know Christ and the gospel is expanding. And then he's thinking to himself, I've got a problem. Because as he's been working in Antioch, a lot of people are coming to the Lord. And he says, you know what? I can't disciple all of these people myself. He's just enjoying it, but the work is too great for him. So he says, you know what? I need some help. Who can I get to come help me disciple all of these new believers? And he says, I know the perfect man, my friend Saul. That guy knows more of the Old Testament than anybody I know, and God has a special calling on his life. And so he goes to seek out Saul. He brings back Saul, and together in Antioch, Barnabas and Saul make a dynamic duo. Barnabas with his friendly, generous, loving personality, and Paul with his diligent, scholarly approach to the scriptures. God uses both of them. The Holy Spirit uses them mightily. And they build a church here. It's notable that it says that the disciples were called Christians first at Antioch. The community in Antioch, they knew that this church led by Barnabas and Saul was serious about following Jesus. But then look over at Acts chapter 13 in verse 1. It's in this setting that God begins to do somewhat of a new work. And we could look at this passage tonight and say that this is really the precedent for local church missions. Look at verse 1. It says, now there were in the church that was at Antioch certain prophets and teachers, as Barnabas and Simeon that was called Niger, and Lucius of Cyrene, and Manaen, which had been brought up with Herod the Tetrarch, and Saul. As they ministered to the Lord and fasted, the Holy Ghost said, separate me, Barnabas and Saul, for the work whereunto I have called them. And when they had fasted and prayed and laid their hands on them, they sent them away. I believe it was January 15, 2023, that Pastor Redlin and Campus Church had a send-off service for me. And that was the day that this local Independent Baptist Church sent out a missionary, just like we're seeing the precedent set here at the Church of Antioch. And I'm thankful for Pastor Redlin. I'm thankful for the mission committee, their prayerful consideration, and thankful that the Campus Church is partnering with me to the work that God has called me to in Australia. Let's fast forward to Acts 14. Acts 14, look at verse 26. In the meantime, if you read Acts 13 and 14, you see a lot happened. The Apostle Paul and Barnabas, they went out. They went to Cyprus, Perga. They ended up going to Antioch, Pisidia. And from that city, they were expelled. They went on to Iconium. They were run out of Iconium. They went to Lystra, where Paul and Barnabas, they went from being worshipped, almost worshipped, to the next day, pretty much, they tried to stone them. Paul actually was stoned, left for dead. Then they went on to Derbe. Through their missionary journey, they overcame a sorcerer. They did miracles. They converted many Gentiles. And Paul miraculously survived that stoning, whether he was resurrected or God saved him from dying. We don't know exactly, but he overcame that brutal stoning. All that happened, and then in verse 26, they set sail for Antioch. It says, and thence sailed to Antioch, from whence they had been recommended to the grace of God for the work which they fulfilled. And when they were come and had gathered the church together, they rehearsed all that God had done with them and how that he had opened the door of faith unto the Gentiles. You know, tonight is an opportunity for us to gather together and rehearse maybe not all that God has done over the last 2.5 years, but at least to hit some of the highlights. And as we do that, I want to focus tonight on the phrase in verse 26. And it goes, they had been recommended to the grace of God for the work which they fulfilled. You know, I don't know that I've ever looked in depth at that phrase, recommended to the grace of God. What does that mean? What is it talking about when it says recommended to the grace of God? Tonight we're going to focus on this phrase, and as we do, we're going to look at 3 points. We will examine, first of all, the recommendation. They were recommended to the grace of God. And then second, we'll look at the responsibility. They were recommended to the grace of God for the work, the responsibility. And then finally, the results which they fulfilled. So first of all, recommendation. They were recommended to the grace of God. What does the word recommend mean in this verse? It's interesting. If you look at how it's translated in other places, it comes up as betray, to deliver up, to give over, to commit, even in reference to being put in prison. If we were to define it, we could say that it means to surrender, to entrust. It's interesting that the Apostle Paul would eventually spend some time in prison. He was recommended, delivered up to prison for serving the Lord. But what does it mean here that the Church of Antioch is recommending Paul and Barnabas to the grace of God? Well, think about this. First of all, they gave up 2 of their most gifted teachers. Think about this. This would be the equivalent to Pastor Redland and Pastor Zach being resigning and going out to Mexico or Honduras. I think there's a mission trip to Honduras going on recently, right? So they just pack up and say, nope, God's called us. And you know, the first thought we might have is, no, we need them here. How would we have felt to be in this position? The Holy Ghost says, hey, the top 2 guys, they're going. But if you think about it, yes, Paul and Barnabas were going to be moving on. They were going to leave a void in that ministry. But notice back in verse 1 of Acts chapter 13, there's 5 names given here. Barnabas, Simeon called Niger, Lucius, Manaen, and Saul. You know, the fact that God called Barnabas and Saul meant that the other 3 were going to have to step up. They were going to have an opportunity to fulfill that role. They were going to have an opportunity to look out and say, who behind us can we disciple and teach and train to take the place of those who are leaving? You know, as we think about local church missions, that should be our mindset, that we are in a process, a cycle of sending out, and sometimes sending out the best that we have. But knowing this, that God is going to raise up from within others to replace those that are going out. And this is a matter of prayer. This is why we need to bathe our missions program in prayer for God's grace, recommending our missionaries to the grace of God, recommending our missions programs to the grace of God, that He will supply the laborers. So first of all, it means that they gave up 2 of themselves to the ministry of missions. But also, I believe it also refers to the fact that they committed Paul and Barnabas to prayer. They committed them to the grace of God. They knew that they were going into a dangerous setting. And we see that in Acts 14, especially, how they were violently opposed. And we know that some of our missionaries here at Campus Church are in dangerous places in the country, or in the world. And if, you know, things get out of hand, they literally could face physical violence. And so we need to recommend them, we need to pray for them to the grace of God, that God would keep them for the ministry that He's called them to. I know that Australia is a fairly safe nation. I'm thankful for that. Now, we do have a little bit of crime in our area. Footscray is not known for being the safest of suburbs in the Melbourne metro region. In fact, our local grocery store, there recently has been a shooting and a stabbing in the last couple of months. There's a lot of drug-induced issues there in Footscray, some homelessness as well. But God's protecting us. God sent us there to reach people. But I would ask that you, as you think about us, pray for us. Pray for our safety. Pray for us in that location, Footscray, for our safety, and that we might be able to reach and help some of those people who are crying out for help. You know, why do people turn to drugs and alcohol and substances? Well, in some ways, I think it's really them crying out for help. They realize that they are empty. They need something. And so pray that God would use us to be able to help reach them with the gospel in that area. So we ask that you would recommend us to the grace of God in that way. So that's the recommendation. Second of all, let's look at the responsibility. It says in Acts 14:26 that they recommended them to the grace of God for the work. For the work, there's a responsibility, the work of the ministry. I remember when Pastor Redlin sent me out that Sunday in January. He preached the message, 3 points, easy to remember. He said, Josh, remember the call, remember the commission, and remember the church. And I have that set up on my phone where it constantly reminds me of what Pastor Redlin told me to remember. Remember the call, remember the commission, remember the church. What's the call? The call is to plant local independent Baptist churches. This church has sent me out to reproduce itself. What's the commission? Jesus said, go, and essentially he said, go make disciples. Go into all the world and make disciples, followers of Jesus Christ. Amen. And that's the commission. And then he said, also remember the church. And I'm so thankful for Campus Church. I'm thankful for how Pastor Redlin and Pastor Young especially, they keep up with me. It was such an honor, a privilege for Pastor Redlin to come down and join us for the wedding. It means a lot to have a church that is invested in our ministry. I'm excited to see Pastor Zach as he comes down in a couple of months to visit for the church grand opening at the end of July. And I just want to say thank you, Campus Church, for how involved you are in missions and even in mine and Ira's work in Footscray. It says in Acts 14:27 that they rehearsed all that was done. You know, there is a responsibility. There is a work to do. And so tonight, I just want to update you a little bit on how the work is going. When I went over to Australia about 2.5 years ago, I had been advised to work with an actual Australian church and to come alongside underneath maybe even a pastor from Australia and learn the culture, learn how to do ministry in Australia. And that's what I did. The Lord gave me the opportunity to work with Pastor Manny at Calvary Baptist Church. You saw a couple of photos in the video earlier. And I'm really thankful for Pastor Manny. He picked me up from the airport the very first day I flew in January 18, 2023. And he was a big mentor for me the next couple of years. And one of my jobs in Melbourne at Calvary Baptist Church really was just to be his assistant. And over the next 2 years, just listening to him, observing him, watching him, just seeing how he did ministry. And you might say, well, what do missionaries do? What did you do in Bayswater, where the church was? And you know, what did I do? Sometimes I was taking out the rubbish. Sometimes I was putting up tables, setting down tables, chairs, helping with maintenance, allowing Pastor Manny to focus on the word and focus on prayer. Those opportunities, though, as I went to maybe the seniors' fellowship, I'm not a senior, but they grandfathered me, and they said, hey, you can still come in, even though you're not a senior. You know, it was a blessing to be able to rub shoulders with the seniors, to even share some devotionals with them from time to time, but to hear their experience in life and just to get to know some Aussies that wanted to sit and talk and just chat a little bit. It was a blessing to be able to run the youth program and to work with the kids and even the parents, setting up activities and teaching them in their Sunday morning class. It also gave me the opportunity to get involved in some youth camps and other church activities to make some connections there. And so I'm really thankful that Pastor Manning put me in a position that has set me up for a long-term ministry. In Australia, the mindset is not about the quick, flash-in-the-pan stuff. It's setting up for the long term. And I'm really thankful that he strategically had me go with him, and we would meet different pastors and from different churches, and they would give me advice, they would give me their insights about reaching people, doing ministry in Australia. And I'm also thankful for the last couple of years being able to learn about evangelism in Australia, how to do the work of evangelism. Obviously, that's one of the major facets of missions work. And one thing I've learned about doing work in Australia is that it tends to be very relational. You go door to door, you get a lot of frosty cold faces looking at you, ready to shut the door as quickly as possible. But one thing I've learned is that if you can build a little rapport, just have a little fun with an Aussie, they love having fun, just crack a few jokes, build a little rapport, a lot of times you can get into a conversation with them. And one of the ways that I found to be helpful is just to volunteer. I volunteered at an op shop, so that's kind of like a thrift store. And we were working in the truck, we'd go pick up furniture or deliver furniture. And thankfully, the one guy that was working with us, Trevor, he was already a Christian, so that's great. But then we were working with a teenager, didn't know much about Christianity. I think all he knew about Christianity was what he saw in Hollywood movies. He was a kid from the Philippines, had been adopted, brought over to Australia. And it was fun because Trevor and I, we would team tag tag up with him, and I would make a comment, and then he would take it a little farther. We'd be kind of witnessing to Liam as he's sitting there in between us in the truck. But you know, as we developed a relationship with Liam, he watched us. He watched how I didn't swear, I didn't use certain words, how I didn't get upset and frustrated and mad at him for being a teenage kid doing goofy things. And you know, I don't know exactly the full extent of the impact that had in his life, but I know that the Holy Spirit has some things to work with because he was able to spend some time with two Christians picking up and dropping off furniture. For about 2 years, I had the opportunity to live next to a young man. I won't say his name. For about a year and a half, he was pretty wild. I could hear them doing parties and different things. He was living it up, just like a lot of young Aussies, drinking, and eventually I found out he was into drugs and different things. But about maybe 6-8 months before I left Bayswater and moved over to Footscray, he came over to me and he said, "Yeah, I want to get religious." And what had happened was he had kind of hit rock bottom. He had no purpose in life. He had no direction. He was looking for satisfaction. And so we began to have a bit of a relationship. I invited him along to men's breakfast at church. He came out to church a few times. He would come over to my house. We would read Bible. We would just read through maybe the Gospel of Matthew and some of the Psalms, and I think we got through Mark as well. But we just formed a relationship. So he'll call me up randomly sometimes in the evening and just want to read through the Bible. Now, he's not a believer. Unfortunately, I think he has had a lot of secular psychology put into his mind, and so he's kind of all over the place. But when I left to move to Footscray, and I'm not saying this because it's not about me, it's about what the Lord did. He and his father were impacted by the relationship that I was willing to have with a young teenage, well, he's about 21, a young man that's, for practical purposes, wasting his life, being a bother and a nuisance. What am I trying to say is I've learned in Australia evangelism isn't always about giving people a gospel tract and trying to run them through the Romans road. Sometimes it's about living out Christ in front of that person. Really more so about letting Christ flow through you. Early on in my time in Australia, I think I was a little bit impulsive, maybe a little impatient, and trying to push evangelism rather than let it flow through me. And one of the scriptures that I believe God really impressed upon me was John chapter 15. You can look over there if you want to. But I would encourage you to, if you haven't before, dig down into this passage of Scripture. And verse 4 says, Jesus talking, "Abide in me, and I in you. As the branch cannot bear fruit of itself, except it abide in the vine, no more can ye, except ye abide in me." I think this concept hit me really hard one evening. I was in my office at the church. I was working a lot of hours. I was doing a lot of things. But I realized that I was doing it at the expense of my relationship with Christ. And I realized that was making me ineffective, that was making me weak. And I tried something interesting. I tried to start spending more time in prayer, just more time focused on my relationship with God, and not be so busy doing work. And I don't know that I would recommend this for a long-term fix, but I began to see God working through prayer when I was not busy. Now, I know that God calls us to work, so I'm not saying, I don't think it's recommended that we just sit down and do nothing but pray. But if we're working without prayer, we're doing ourselves a great disservice. We're doing the work a great disservice. We do have a responsibility. This is what I learned in Australia. We have a responsibility, but the responsibility has to be carried by the Lord. Jesus said, "Come unto me, all ye that labor and are heavy laden, and I will give you rest." And early on, I was trying to do the work of ministry. I was trying to make it happen. And Jesus was trying to teach me, no, you need to let me make it happen. And so now the template, I guess, to follow is I get up, I address my relationship with God. I have to focus on abiding in Him, and then I get to the work. And it's a lot more productive. Now, back to my friend Jack. I could have talked to him till I was blue in the face. I could have tried to push the gospel on him. But it would have all fallen on deaf ears. But those acts of kindness, when I was willing to slow down and just sit there and play Jenga with a guy who's on drugs. Have you ever played Jenga with a guy who's on drugs? It was funny, and I couldn't believe how the tower wasn't falling over because he couldn't hold his hand still. But sometimes just slowing down and showing love to people speaks volumes. One of the blessings that I got to see in Australia was a guy named Phil. Now, Phil came, he showed up to church one Sunday night. He was coming from work, dressed in army boots, I think, and his hair's kind of long and unkempt, and just popped in randomly. But looking past maybe a somewhat rough exterior was a heart for the Lord. We connected that evening, and we set a time to meet up for coffee. One thing I learned in Melbourne especially, if you want to do ministry in Melbourne, Australia, you have to drink coffee. You have to learn to drink coffee. So we would meet up for coffee, we would talk, we would fellowship, and over time we developed a bond. He actually began to help me do some things in ministry, and now he's plugged into Calvary Baptist Church. He's there with his wife now, which is another cool story. During this time we were developing our relationship, he tells me about this girl from his workplace. And she's into some type of Mother Nature type of religion, and he's talking to her at work, and he's bold. He's bold to talk about his faith at work. And she actually kind of had a crush on him. And so she wanted to date, and he's like, "Look, this is not gonna work because you believe something totally different." And so they made a deal. She said, "Okay, you give me 3 months, I will prove your Christianity wrong." And he said, "Fine, do it." And so over the next 3 months, she began digging, she began visiting churches and investigating. And whenever they would get together, she didn't want to talk about how things were going. And over those months, she came to realize that she was the one that was wrong. And it was such a blessing to be able to see Phil and Daniela baptized on the very same Sunday there at Calvary Baptist Church. And you know, the Lord answered prayer. We were praying for her salvation. So I'm really thankful for the work that God was doing and that I got to be a part of. You know, the more I do ministry in Australia, the more I realize that in some ways, I feel like I'm just a spectator. I'm watching God work, and I just have to be there to be in tune with God, to maybe say the right thing at the right time, or just to show some love to someone. I just got to be in place for God to impress upon me to do this. And then I get to see God bring in some fruit. You know, the Lord has given me so many awesome opportunities over the last 2.5 years. I've probably seen, in some ways, I've probably seen more of Australia than a lot of Aussies have. The Lord gave me an opportunity. Actually, me and Ira, we had the opportunity a few years ago to go to Broken Hill. This is an outback town, a mining town. There's nothing out there. You drive down the highway to Broken Hill, all you see is maybe a few goats and some dead kangaroos on the side of the road. You're lucky if you see a live kangaroo, but there's a lot of dead ones out there. So we got to go out there and do a kids club out in Broken Hill. I got to go to South Australia to visit a friend and got to preach a couple times at a camp there and work with a man about his assurance of salvation. Got to go up to Sydney many times, and I've got to fill in for a church planter there who was coming back to the States for a few weeks to go to a missions conference. Got to be a part of New Life Baptist Church, another church plant. It's exciting to see what God's doing, planting new churches in Sydney. Got to go overseas a couple times to Thailand and Fiji for our BIMI conferences. And, you know, it was really cool. In Fiji, I got to also visit a school, a church and a school over there that our church Calvary supported. And I got to play rugby with the kids from the school on the sands of Sigatoka. And I'm telling you, these sand dunes are massive. They're like mountains. And apparently the rugby players there, they will carry each other up those sand dunes as part of their workout. And I got to go see the beauty of just looking at, I don't know how many cubic meters of sand just there in Sigatoka. But I also had the privilege during my time there in Fiji to peel cassava root. Now you say, what's so amazing about peeling cassava root? You know, it was really cool because I was sitting there with the pastor and there was another one of the boarding students. And so they're peeling cassava root. It's a root, but it's kind of like a potato, like a really dense potato. And so you cut the root and it kind of peels off, the fiber peels off. And the neat thing about peeling cassava root is it's a great time to talk to teenagers. You know, when you try to sit down a teenager and develop eye contact and it's all, you're like, hey, we're gonna have a conversation. What happens? Very little conversation, right? They clam up, they look away, it makes them feel uncomfortable, right? But when you're sitting side by side next to another person, you're just peeling cassava roots, you're just talking. And it's without the threat or the intimidation of the eye contact, and you've got something to do to keep your hands busy. And so we're just talking. And the pastor's talking to Christian about his salvation. He's like, hey, you know you're saved? And he's like, And he says, hey, talk to Pastor Josh, he's going to help you. Talk about getting delivered on a platter, an opportunity to share the gospel. And right there, I got to walk through the gospel with Christian. And it was so neat to see a tear come to his eye as he started to understand the blessed hope of the gospel, the grace of God. You know, someone coming from a Catholic background to realizing that, hey, you're saved by grace through faith in the Lord Jesus Christ. You know, God has given me so many neat opportunities over the last couple of years. And I just want to say this to the young people here. Serving God is so much fun. It's awesome. It's amazing. I've gotten to do so many things I never would have done if God hadn't called me into missions. Now, I'm not saying that's the reason you go into missions. You've got to be called. But don't be afraid. If God is working in your heart about serving God, it's going to be awesome. I can almost guarantee you it's going to be awesome. So that's the responsibility. There's a lot of work to be done, but it is a blessing. It is a privilege, more than really a responsibility, to serve the Lord. And then that brings us to our final point tonight, and that's the results. Paul and Barnabas were recommended to the grace of God for the work, the responsibility, which they fulfilled. And that's the results. Paul and Barnabas, they fulfilled the work that God called them to. They were gifted men. They went out, and they got the job done. They got the results through the help of God. What were the results? Well, they won converts. We know that they established churches. They left elders in the cities to establish churches that they went through. But what were some of the other results? We may not consider these results a lot of times, but realize the fact that they were run out of town, that they were almost, Paul was stoned, they were persecuted. That is a result as well. You know, a lot of times we focus on the numbers, people getting saved, churches being started. But what about the fact that Jesus said that we should rejoice when men persecute us? Because you know, that still glorifies God. Hey, when we step up and we deliver the gospel, when the Holy Spirit gives us an opportunity and that gospel message falls on deaf ears and they reject it, that still glorifies God. You know, I was reading a book recently on evangelism in a post-Christian world. And the author made the point, he was actually a missionary in a Central Asian country for a number of years. And he made the point that in the West, oftentimes we get confused. We associate a good gospel opportunity with a time when someone is ready to receive the gospel. But you know, he said, a good gospel opportunity is when God gives you an opportunity and tells you, you need to witness now, even if it falls on deaf ears. There was a girl, I can't remember her name in the book, but she was sitting in class. She's in a Muslim country. She's a Christian. None of her classmates are Christian, but she's burdened for them to know Jesus. The teacher is talking, and there's an opportunity in the course of the conversation for her to stand up and to make some claims about Christianity that they don't know. And God puts that burden on her heart, and she stands up, and guess what? She wasn't met with receptive ears. In fact, she was sent to the principal's office for what she said. We would say, oh, that wasn't a good opportunity. Hey, we don't know what her testimony did to those students. He also tells a story of a man served in the military in one of these Asian or Muslim countries. He was passionate about Jesus, passionate about sharing Christ. He was beaten within an inch of his life by one of his commanding officers, rebuked about his faith. Well, two of his co-soldiers, they observed this, and when his commanding officer left, they run to him, they take him in, they patch him up. What does he do? He leads those two co-soldiers to Christ. He had just been beaten within an inch of his life, but he was so passionate to share the gospel. When we think about results, yes, Paul and Barnabas, they planted churches, they saw a lot of people saved, but no doubt the Apostle Paul had a few bruises to tell about it. That was also one of the results as well. You know, thankfully in Australia, I don't really fear being beaten or persecuted, but I do probably get quite a few looks. You don't typically get applauded for going out of your way to share the gospel in Australia. Although sometimes there are some people that give you some encouragement as you're out sharing. But you know, regardless of what the tangible results are, I know that God's greater than the optics of it. And He can work in ways that I'll never see. And that motivates me to faithfulness. And if I can encourage us all here tonight, we may not see the results visibly, but we can still be faithful, continuing the work. Paul and Barnabas, they were faithful to preach the gospel to friendly or non-friendly crowds. But as I think about it, what was the result? Even in hostile environments, they left behind churches. And I know that Australia is it's a tough area, it's a tough field. People say it all the time. But I know that if I continue to sow, to plant, to water, God will bring an increase. And in just a couple of months, we're going to have a grand opening for Graceway Baptist Church there in Footscray, Victoria. We've got plans. Pray for that. Please pray for that. And over the last 6 months especially, I've seen God beginning to build His church. And it's not because of me. It's not because I'm so great. I'm such an amazing church planner. As I said before, I sometimes I view myself as a spectator. And I just stand back in awe of what God is doing, what He's bringing together. And you know, I think one reason for that God is bringing this together is the prayer of God's people. Going back to January 2023, there was a pastor, there was a group of men came up on this platform, and they recommended me to the grace of God. And said, Josh, you have a responsibility to go out there. And they committed me and my ministry and the results to the Lord. And I just ask that as we continue moving forward in Australia, that you would continue to recommend me and now my wife Ira to the grace of God.
1: Up next, a sermon from the former pastor of Campus Church, Dr. Jim Shetler. This is Rejoice Pulpit.
3: He was the most colorful, controversial, committed, confrontational, and confident of all 12 of the disciples. He was a take charge kind of person. He spoke quickly, frankly, and often. He was a sanguine, a sinner, a saint, a servant, a soul winner, and he was sold out. To be with him was never drab nor dull. He was long on zeal and sometimes short on knowledge. His Savior, Jesus Christ, would take this vacillating, unstable, impetuous Simon, and he would do a miracle. He would make a firm, faithful, following fisher of men that we know as Peter. Today we begin a journey in the discovery of one of the most important and definitely one of the most interesting of all New Testament characters. Today we begin a series on the life of Peter. His relationship with the Lord and Savior Jesus Christ is such an example and such a picture of our walk with the Lord Jesus Christ. I've entitled our series, A Diamond in the Rough. Or you might want to call it the stone that became a gem. We will see his commitment, his confessions, his conversion, his collapse, his commission, his change. And today, we look at his call. Take your Bibles with me and turn to Luke chapter 5, and let's look at the call of Peter. I've entitled today's message, The Prerequisite to the Call of God. I believe in order to receive the call of God, which I think is different than the salvation that we receive in God, I believe that the call of God has to have a prerequisite before you'll receive it. In other words, there's qualifications in order to receive his call. Peter received the call of God because he made the qualifications to receive that. Outside of my salvation and my family, the dearest thing in my life is my calling to the preaching of God's word. There isn't anything I treasure more than my Savior, Jesus Christ, and my salvation, my family, and the call that God's given to me in my life. I believe that there are some prerequisites to receive a call. I believe that that call can come at different times for different things. I believe that every person that knows Jesus Christ as his Savior, God wants to call you. He has a calling for you to achieve and to accomplish. We need to see the prerequisite for that. You see, I never understood that there was a prerequisite for the calling of God. Well, study the life of Moses. You'll find that 40 years he spent in Pharaoh's court, but he was not ready yet to be called. 40 years on the backside of a desert, taking care of his father-in-law's sheep and learning how to serve. Then God came in the burning bush, and Moses was ready to be called. Take Joshua, the greatest military general Israel has ever known. Joshua served at the hand of Moses for years before God gave him his calling to be the head of all of Israel. The second king of Israel, David, a man after God's own heart, learned how to serve his father's sheep before he was ever going to serve God's chosen nation, Israel. David had to learn how to serve, first of all. And even take a man like Nehemiah. Nehemiah served as the king's cupbearer before he was ever the leader to rebuild the walls of Jerusalem. My friend, there is a prerequisite to the calling of God, and that prerequisite is learning and having a servant spirit. Look with me, if you would, at Luke chapter 5, and I think there's four great principles here on serving that we find in the life of Peter that qualified him for God to give him his call. We see, number one, serving Christ is dying to self. Look with me, if you would, in Luke chapter 5, and we'll begin at verse number 1. And it came to pass that as the people pressed upon him, that would be Jesus, to hear the word of God, he stood by the lake of Gennesaret, which we know as the Sea of Galilee, and saw two ships standing by the lake. But the fishermen were gone out of them and were washing their nets. And he entered into one of the ships, which was Simon's, and prayed him that he would thrust out a little from the land. And he sat down and taught the people out of the ship. And when he had left speaking, he said unto Simon, launch out into the deep and let down your nets for a draught. And Simon answering said unto him, Master, we have toiled all the night and have taken nothing. Nevertheless, at thy word, I will let down the net. In these first five verses, matter of fact, in verses 2, 3, 4, and 5, we see the qualifications for a man or a woman to receive the call of God. The first one we see is serving Christ is dying to self. If you're going to learn to serve the Lord and you're going to meet the qualifications to get the call of God, you're going to have to learn how to die to yourself. Now, Peter dies to himself right here because right now we have a man who is busy doing something else. He is extremely tired of toiling all night and he's very disappointed. But he died to himself and he did what the master asked him to do. I think if you're ever going to be called of the Lord, you're going to have to learn how to die to self. Notice this, if you would, with me. Look at verse number 2. First of all, he was busy. He was doing something else. You know, it's never convenient to serve the Lord. In the Old Testament, there's these places called the high places. Basically, they were little religious altar places where you could worship. They were supposed to worship where the tabernacle was or where the temple was, but they would set up these little high places. Now, those high places were compromised places, and there were many things that were wrong with them, but probably one of the biggest problems was the reason why the people went was because they were convenient places. They were just right around the corner. They didn't have to go all the way where they were supposed to go to worship God. They could just go to their little high place over here. You'll find that Israel never had revival until they destroyed the high places. Five times during the divided kingdom, they destroyed the high places in the southern kingdom and they had revival. Whenever you destroy the high places, the convenient places, it's not convenient to serve the Lord. And Peter found that out. You have to learn how to die to yourself. Look with me, if you would, at verse number 2. And saw two ships standing by the lake, but the fishermen were gone out of them and were washing their nets. They were busy. They had something they were going to do. They were doing something. They were actively in

busy with this, but this has now become more important. We find that he was willing to die to himself. He had a job to do. He was washing his nets. And the Lord said, hey, I need to go out a little bit. I need to go out in your boat. So he was willing to die to himself, even though he was busy. But notice this. Look at verse 5. And Simon answering said unto him, Master, we have toiled all the night. Now, I'm not going to have you raise your hand. When was the last time you spent up all night? I know that maybe you had an activity or whatever, but maybe it's been a time for some of you. All I know is I can usually make it through the night, but it's the next morning and coming in the next day, I am absolutely wiped out. Peter died to himself. He was tired. He had toiled all night long. But the master had called. The master said, I need some help. I need your boat. I need you to take me out. We find that he was willing to die to his tiredness, to his physical fatigue, and say, Master, if that's what you want, that's what I will do. My friend, you will never experience and know the call of God in your life until you're willing to serve by dying to yourself. Doesn't matter how busy you are. Doesn't matter how tired you are. By the way, look at the next one. Verse 5 as well at the end. And have taken nothing. Now, I would dare say when your livelihood, you know, it's something to go out fishing and, you know, say, well, we fished the whole day. We didn't catch anything. But, you know, it was a nice day and we had a good time in the boat. We had a little bit of fellowship and we had a nice time. You're a little disappointed. But when it's your livelihood and you spend all night fishing and you don't catch anything, my friend, you're pretty disappointed. And you know what? Peter could have just said, oh, Jesus, tomorrow I'll take you out on the boat. And I'll tell you, we're busy washing the nets right now. I've been up all night long and we didn't even catch a thing. You know, I just don't really feel like it right now. But you know what? That's the key to serving the Lord, is when you overcome your feelings and you die to yourself and you say, you know, it doesn't matter how tired I am, it doesn't matter how busy I am, and it doesn't matter how disappointed I am, the Master's called and I'm going to serve him. If you're ever going to experience the call of God in your life, you're going to have to learn how to die to yourself. You know, it's amazing. I, over the years, have seen many of folks in our church take care of loved ones who have been very ill, very sick, handicapped in some way. And it's always been very special to me to see the family take care. I know that there's times they've got to be tired of the situation. I know there's times that they got to be busy with other things. And I know there's times that there's got to be just a flood of disappointment that comes. But they serve on. They learn to die to themselves for their love for their loved one. And they care for that one. And they take care of that individual. My friend, if we're ever going to receive the call of God, we're going to have to learn to die to ourselves when we're busy and have a flexible schedule. We're going to have to learn to die to ourselves when we're physically fatigued and to say, no, Lord, I will be willing to die to that. And when we get disappointment, we just say, oh, I'm just going to quit. Or we get an attitude problem. Say, no, I'm going to die to self and I'm going to move on. Serving Christ, number one, is dying to self. Number two, serving Christ is surrender of possessions. Not only was he qualified in that he was willing to die to himself, but number two, he was qualified in that he was willing to surrender his possessions. I don't know how easy it was to borrow a boat from one of these fishermen, but one thing that I find is interesting is in verse 2, it says, and saw two ships standing by the lake, but the fishermen were gone out of them, and they were washing their nets, and he entered into one of the ships. Well, you know, the scripture doesn't indicate that Jesus asked. You would think that he probably did. But I think there is a point there with the way that the scripture is written. And he entered into one of the ships. Well, did he ask Peter? Yeah, he might have. But he knew Peter enough to know that Peter would be willing to give his possession, his boat. Hey, Peter, I know you're washing nets. It looks like you've been up all night. But I need your boat right now. Well, really, it wasn't Peter's boat, was it? It was the Lord's boat. He entered into the ship. It was almost as if it was his. And I think in Peter's eyes, it was whatever the master wanted. My friend, you will never be qualified for the call of God in your life until you have surrendered your possessions to God. He surrendered his boat to the Lord. It wasn't his boat, it was the Lord's boat. So if he wants to enter into it anytime he wants, it's his boat to do it.
And we see here a qualification for the call of God. When you lock, stock, and barrel

0: Surrender all of your possessions to him. Would you take your Bibles and turn to Exodus chapter 10? We're going to come back to Luke 5, but turn to Exodus chapter 10 for just a moment, if you would. Recently, a member of our church lost her father. Her father passed away, and her father was a pastor. And I went over to visit the family, the home, with some other of our church members just to kind of encourage them during this time of bereavement. While I was there, I asked the daughter, the member of our church, tell me some of the things about your father you're always going to remember. And she mentioned many things. He was a pastor. He loved the Word of God. He loved people. He loved Jesus Christ. He loved God's Word. But I'll never forget what she said. She said, the thing that I'll always remember about my father is he was such a giving man. Many times I can remember him leaving the house and coming back without his coat that he had given to somebody else. He'd give this, he'd give vegetables, he'd give this, he'd give all, everything that he had, he would be willing to give. I think the story meant a little bit more to me when I found out, or when I knew that the father was from Ukraine. And here this man, pastor in Ukraine, and can you imagine what he's had over the last 50 years, 60 years of his life? Almost nothing. But what he had, he was willing to give. He didn't consider his possessions himself, his. He gave them to the Lord. You know, I don't think we're qualified for the calling of God until we're ready to give our, surrender our, all of our possessions to the Lord Jesus Christ. In Exodus chapter 10, the subtle, crafty Pharaoh, who's a picture of Satan, tries four different compromises with Moses about the people of Israel through each one of these plagues. And even each compromise seems to be a little more subtle than the others and gives up a little bit more. And finally, the last compromise that Pharaoh gives to Moses, verse 24 of chapter 10, and Pharaoh called unto Moses and said, go ye, serve the Lord. Go ahead, go serve the Lord. It's okay. I just stopped these plagues, okay? Go serve the Lord. Only let your flocks and your herds be stayed. All right, Moses, I give up. Your God, he's pretty powerful. And I'm tired of these plagues. Go and serve the Lord. Go ahead. Y'all can leave. The men, the women, the children, y'all can go ahead and leave. But keep your possessions in here. You got to keep your possessions in Egypt. Look at verse 26. Our cattle also, this is Moses speaking, our cattle also shall go with us. There shall not a hoof be left behind. For thereof must we take to serve the Lord our God. And we know not with, this is a great statement, and we know not with what we must serve the Lord until we come thither. No, Pharaoh. If we go and serve the Lord, we must have our possessions. For our possessions become the things that we serve the Lord with. My friend, you will never be qualified for the calling of God until you have surrendered your possessions to the Lord Jesus Christ. I was thinking about this. I have three words to give you about our possessions. The Christian should see his possessions these three ways. Number one, a test of stewardship. Every possession the Lord has given you, you ought to see as a test of stewardship. If God's given you a nice home, a nice car, nice clothing, it's a test of stewardship and how you take care of what God's given to you. Number two is a tool to be used. Every one of your possessions that God has given you, number one, is a test of stewardship. Number two, it's a tool to be used by God. You give that thing over to the Lord Jesus Christ and you let him use it. And number three, every possession of a Christian, he ought to look at it as temporary. It's not long-lasting. It is something that we just have for the moment and for this time. Truly, the missionary Jim Elliot said it well when he said, he is no fool who loses what he cannot keep to gain what he cannot lose. My friend, the possessions that God has given to us is a test of our stewardship. It's a tool to be used for his glory, and they're only temporary things. We must learn. We don't go and serve the Lord without our possessions. That little fishing boat wasn't Peter's. It was the Lord Jesus Christ, and he could enter it anytime he wanted to. That qualified Peter for the calling of God in his life. If you take your Bibles and turn back to Luke chapter 5, I got to tell you a really cute story. One of the joys I've had over the years is many times people here in our church have gotten a new home or moved to a different place, and they've asked me to come over and dedicate the home to the Lord. And I really enjoy doing that. I usually bring a scripture plaque and have a time of prayer with the family, and we dedicate to the home to the Lord Jesus Christ. The other day, something really, really interesting happened. I went over to one of our families, a young family here in our church, and we took time, and all the children came out. We read the passage of scripture that I read about dedicating the home to the Lord, and we read the passage of scripture, and we prayed. And we prayed. And we dedicated the home to the Lord. And in my prayer, I said, "Lord, this is now your house." And we had a time of fellowship afterwards, and I left. Several days later, the mother came up to me and said, "Oh, Pastor, I got to tell you what happened. After you left, our little daughter said to us, 'Mommy, Daddy, now that Pastor gave the house to Jesus, where are we going to live?'" And mother had the opportunity to tell daughter, "Well, we gave the house to the Lord, and He's letting us live here to take care of it." My friend, that's the surrender of possessions. When we come to the point in our life that we say, "Lord, it isn't ours." You know, that girl got it right. That isn't her home anymore. They gave it to the Lord Jesus Christ. Now the Lord's letting them live there. My friend, every possession you have is a test of stewardship. It's a tool to be used, and they're only temporary things. Peter learned and saw that serving Christ is a surrender of possessions. Well, he's just about qualified. Let's look at number three. Serving Christ is dying to self. Serving Christ is surrender of possessions. Number three, serving Christ is the obedience in small matters for bigger opportunities. Serving Christ is the obedience in small matters for the bigger opportunity. Look with me, if you would, at verse number three. "And he entered into one of the ships, which was Simon's, and prayed him that he would thrust out a little." Then would you look at verse 4? "Launch out into the deep," because you're going to get blessed. If he would have never thrusted out a little, he would have never launched out into the deep. This is one of the greatest principles about serving the Lord you'll ever find. Until you do the little, you're not going to see the much. Until you obey God in the small matters of life, you're never going to see the great blessings. Many times people live their Christian life and never have experienced the great blessings of God because they've never done the little things in their life that would lead to those great blessings. Peter would not have received the larger if he had not obeyed the smaller. You won't hear the Holy Spirit's call if you're not listening to His daily voice. We've got to be sensitive to the Spirit's leading every day of our life. Now, this is probably the most practical part of this whole message. I think this is simple things like devotions every day. I think it's simple things like personal hygiene, that we take care of ourselves physically. I think this is matters of appetite and the way we eat and how much we eat and when we eat. I think these are the little areas of the life that if we listen to the little thrust out, He'll launch us out into the deep. But if we never trust Him in these things and we never obey Him in the small things, I think this has to do with orderliness, getting organized in your life, being clean, having things in the proper place. All of those little details that we obey God in the small things, that qualifies us for the launching out into the deep. Other areas, finances. Just the simple taking care of your finances and not going into debt and being careful about the little things then qualifies you for bigger opportunities and to launch out into the deep. You will never find a person that has been used greatly of God that didn't have a heart for the details, that didn't have a sensitivity to the small matters of life, that didn't obey the little things in life that qualified them for them launching out into the deep later on. Yeah, I was thinking little things like our speech. You know, we need to be so careful of our speech and what we say and how we say it. those little things, those little words that come out. I mentioned already our appetite. Be found faithful in the little things of life. You know, one of my favorite verses of the life of David is in the story in 1 Samuel chapter 16, when he took care of the sheep and he left the sheep to be taken care of when he brought the bread and cheese to his brothers. David took care of the little things in his life, which qualified him for the deeper, the greater, the much later on. My friend, if you are ever going to experience the call of God in your life, you're going to have to learn how to die to self. You're going to have to learn how to surrender your possessions to the Lord. And you're going to have to learn serving Christ is the obedience in small matters that give you bigger opportunities. And number four, and we're done. Well, why did the Lord call Peter? Well, I think we're starting to see that he was qualified to be called. And now the last one. Serving Christ is a step of faith. Serving Christ is a step of faith. In all the life of Peter, there are certain verses that will stand out that we will come across in our series. Today, there are two. Tonight, I will finish up this message. But right now, I want you to see verse 5. And I want you to see something that qualified Peter for his calling. And Simon answering said, after the Lord said, launch out into the deep and let down your nets for a draught. And Simon answering said unto him, Master, we have toiled all the night and have taken nothing. Nevertheless, at thy word, I will let down the net. Nevertheless, at thy word. Friend, I will tell you, you will search all of the life of Peter and you will not find a more telling statement than that statement right there. For Peter is a very vacillating individual. And we will see a lot of changes. And we will see many times that he sticks his foot in his mouth that he should not. But I will tell you this. Peter was a man of faith. Nevertheless, at thy word. And he understood that the key to the object of all of our faith is the word of God. It was God's word. It was the word of Jesus Christ that he said, I put my faith and I put my trust and I will obey. This is absolutely against fisherman thinking. This is absolutely against everything that a fisherman would think. You don't fish in the day. You don't fish in the shallows. You don't fish at this time. And we fished all night and we didn't catch anything. Everything in my mind says no. Everything in my feelings say no. Everything that I think about and know says no. But God says go. And I'm going to take that step of the faith. Nevertheless, at thy word, we'll let down the nets. I am not sure how much Peter believed if he was going to get fish or not. But one thing I am sure, that his spirit of obedience led to a trusting in Jesus Christ. Obey God as you trust in him. Lord, this is totally against everything I would believe. This is not the way I think it should be done. This is not the way I would do it. Lord, this is not the way I would write my life. This is not what I think should have happened in my life. But God, nevertheless, at thy word, I'll let down the nets. College student this semester, it may not be going the way you think it ought to be going, but you say, God, faithful is he who calleth you who also will do it. I trust in you, Lord. I trust in you, and I'm going to let down the nets. This is not what I think. Trust in the Lord with all thine heart. Lean not on thine own understanding. In all thy ways acknowledge him, and he shall direct thy paths. Do you have the calling of God in your life? Well, Jim, I'm not sure. I know that God's ever called me before to anything. I know I'm saved, but I don't know about this calling. Well, you have to get qualified before you get called. And Peter was qualified to be called a fisher of men. Because now we see in the next verses that he's going to be called. We'll look into that. The following, the promise of the calling of God. We looked at the prerequisite of the calling of God in Peter's life. Are you willing to die to self? Are you willing to surrender your possessions to the Lord? Are you willing to obey in the small matters? And are you willing to take the step of faith that'll make the big difference? Would you like the call of God? Then you've got to meet the qualifications to receive the call.
1: This is Rejoice Pulpit. And now, a sermon from a past chapel at Pensacola Christian College.
2: Let me invite you to turn with me to 3 John. John's third letter. If you go to Revelation, you can just take a couple pages to the left. If you find 1 John, you're just a couple pages to the right. But 3 John, let's look at that together. In 2 John, the Apostle John teaches us that we need to make sure that our hospitality is truly Christian. But then in 3 John, John reminds us that Christians do need to show hospitality. And more specifically, 3 John is a small letter that's written to commend Gaius, but to condemn Diotrephes. Gaius had shown Christ-like love to these traveling missionaries. And these missionaries had returned to John with a good report of what Gaius had done. And in giving us this information, God provides us with helpful examples for our own growth into Christ-likeness. Look with me in 3 John, and we'll read from the first verse. "The elder unto the well-beloved Gaius, whom I love in the truth. Beloved, I wish above all things that thou mayest prosper and be in health, even as thy soul prospereth. For I rejoiced greatly when their brethren came and testified of the truth that is in thee, even as thou walkest in the truth. I have no greater joy than to hear that my children walk in truth. Beloved, thou doest faithfully whatsoever thou doest to the brethren and to strangers, which have borne witness of thy charity before the church, whom if thou bring forward on their journey after a godly sort, thou shalt do well, because that for his name's sake they went forth, taking nothing of the Gentiles. We therefore ought to receive such, that we might be fellow helpers to the truth." Now notice verse 9 as he changes subjects. "I wrote unto the church, but Diotrephes, who loveth to have the preeminence among them, receiveth us not. Wherefore, if I come, I will remember his deeds which he doeth, prating against us with malicious words, and not content therewith. Neither doth he himself receive the brethren, and forbiddeth them that would, and casteth them out of the church. Beloved, follow not that which is evil, but that which is good. He that doeth good is of God, but he that doeth evil hath not seen God. Demetrius hath good report of all men and of the truth itself. Yea, we also bear record, and ye know that our record is true." Let's look to the Lord now in prayer for just a moment. Father, we thank you that we have the privilege to meet together around our Lord Jesus Christ. Thank you for the love that all of us have for him. Help us to draw close to him through these moments as we listen to his word. I thank you for each student. I thank you for the faithfulness that they've shown during this first half of the semester. As we already mentioned, we pray it again in their behalf. Give them help as they finish their midterm exams these next couple days. We're thankful for the gift of your word and the gift of your spirit, the one who helps us to understand and apply your word. May your spirit do his work in us today. And may we know the grace that's found in your word as we welcome it and receive it, for we ask it in Christ's name. Amen. I don't know if you've had to assemble anything lately or put anything together lately that you purchased, but you probably notice as you've done that, very often they come with instructions. It's very, very common to ignore those. Sometimes they can be helpful. I remember putting something together that had these step-by-step instructions, and it told us, if you follow these, you'll be able to put this together correctly. But I've noticed more recently that now they also often include some additional diagrams, some additional pictures, and they have this red circle with a line through it. And it is a warning, in effect. They're saying, do it like this, but don't do it this way. They provide examples of the wrong way of doing it, examples of what not to do. Just this past weekend, one of my sons had a birthday party, and he received some small Lego sets. And one of them had this in the instructions. It's saying, look, this little spaceship shoots missiles, but don't shoot them at anyone's face, okay? That's not what you want to do. They've got an eye there, two of them probably. So don't do that. It shoots, but don't shoot it at anyone's face. You know, we find plenty of this kind of thing in literature also. I don't think it counts as great literature, But I've read Charlie and the Chocolate Factory to my family on more than one occasion. And in that book, as you know, you're familiar with the story probably, there are five children who get to take a tour of the chocolate factory. And four of these five are very bad examples. There's one who chews gum nonstop. There's another who watches TV way too much. There's another one who eats without restraint, and one who is just completely spoiled. And as you go through the book, one by one, bad things happen to these four children. And in this story, the idea is that these are colorful examples of conduct that children ought to avoid. And for our spiritual benefit, our spiritual profit, God has included a number of these kinds of examples in Scripture. These are not patterns of what to do. These are patterns of what not to do, the kind of conduct to avoid. And they serve for us as visible, memorable warnings if we'll receive them. For example, Jesus said to his listeners one time, sounds kind of strange to us, but he said, "Remember Lot's wife." What was Jesus saying? He was saying, look at Mrs. Lot in the book of Genesis. Look at what she did. She's an example of what not to do. Don't do that. Don't love the world. In Paul's first letter to the church at Corinth, he reminded the believers there about how God had judged the Israelites for their disobedience in the wilderness. And he made this comment there. Now, these things were our examples to the intent we should not lust after evil things as they also lusted. So there's a whole group of examples there, examples of what not to do. Examples pointing us saying, if you want to live wisely, avoid this example. For another example, if you're there in 3 John, you may not even have to turn the page. Just look over at Jude, the next book, and look at verse 11. Notice what he says about these false prophets. "Woe unto them, for they have gone in the way of Cain and ran greedily after the heir of Balaam for reward, and perished in the gainsaying of Korah." Do you notice that? In just one verse, Jude points out three examples that these false teachers had followed, examples that they should have avoided. He says Cain, the one who didn't worship properly and then murdered his brother. Balaam, who was simply a prophet for hire. And Korah, who rebelled against God-given authority. All of these false prophets followed them in their conduct, and they would follow them in facing the consequences of that conduct. And then here, in 3 John, we read it. We were introduced to a man who supplies us with another example, an example of what not to do, an example of what to avoid. He's not one of the most well-known people in Scripture. His name is Diotrephes, and he has a problem. I'm going to call it the Diotrephes disease. It's an ailment that all of us are susceptible to. It's an ailment that none of us are immune from. Look again at 3 John. Look at verse 11 of 3 John. "Beloved, follow not that which is evil, but that which is good. He that doeth good is of God, but he that doeth evil hath not seen God." So he finishes talking about Diotrephes, and then he says right away, don't imitate him. Don't follow him. Don't do what he's doing. Don't follow his steps. So here in this passage, God has prescribed for us a dose of 3 John to inoculate us against this Diotrephes disease. How do we know if we're afflicted with it or if we're being threatened by it? Well, the presence of one or more of these symptoms will reveal that we may be afflicted with it. I know that you're tired of seeing these screening questions, aren't you? I am. But truthfully, you're doing a good job with this. We need to keep it up. We were reminded before chapel, we all need to work together to protect the nest. So we won't look at this very long because you're seeing it every day. But instead, we're going to do a different, shorter screening from 3 John. So let's notice these symptoms that God warns us about that were present in his life and sometimes can be present in ours. What are these symptoms of this Diotrephes disease? Well, first of all, we notice in the passage, the first symptom is when we reject godly advice. When we reject godly advice. Now, the Apostle John had written to the church already, but Diotrephes had rejected that letter. He had rejected its instructions. It's possible he had sent some messengers also that John had authorized. If it's a letter he's talking about, it could be 1 John. Maybe, most likely, it's a reference to 2 John. But whatever it was, John had written with some instructions. And those instructions involved the receiving of some messengers or some emissaries or some missionaries, we might call them, that were sent from John. And those instructions were roundly rejected by Diotrephes. He didn't care for it. In doing this, we need to understand that he wasn't just rejecting the so-so word of a friend. He was rejecting apostolic authority. He was rejecting an apostle who had been ordained by Christ. It says in verse 9, I wrote unto the church, but Diotrephes, and then the last part of the verse, receiveth us not. So I gave him godly advice, but he rejected it. You're familiar with the prophet Zechariah, second to last book of the Old Testament. And Zechariah ministered to those who had returned from the Babylonian exile. And he gave them a very apt warning as his book begins. It's a prophetic warning that's placed at the very start of this book, and it's placed there in Zechariah chapter 1 to emphasize the importance of it. Notice what he says. He says, be ye not as your fathers, unto whom the former prophets have cried, saying, thus saith the Lord of hosts, turn ye now from your evil ways and from your evil doings. But they did not hear nor hearken unto me, saith the Lord. Like Diotrephes, sound godly advice was given to them, and it was treated with contempt. They rejected it. They didn't want anything to do with it. There's an interesting book that I read a number of years ago called The Man Who Could Do No Wrong. It was about a man named Charles Blair who externally was a wildly successful pastor back in the late 70s. In fact, he pastored a mega church, a church of several thousand people. But he got involved in some questionable financial dealings, and he ended up being convicted on 17 counts of fraud. And in this book, he talks openly about his experience, about the lessons he learned. And one idea he mentioned was this idea of not being open to godly advice. He says, that's one of the ways things went wrong for me. That's one of the ways things went wrong in my life. He admits he ignored the cautions of his wife on multiple occasions. He admits he didn't have people around him that could give him honest advice and speak honestly to him. He reflects on it afterwards and he realizes what a dangerous place he was in. What a dangerous place he put himself in when he would not receive godly advice. This challenges us to ask, how did we respond the last time someone gave us godly advice? How did we respond to that? It may have been from a friend. It may have been from a sermon in church or in chapel. It may have been a comment that a teacher made in class. Maybe something our parents texted us or emailed us. Did we welcome that advice as a friend? Or did we adopt the posture of Diotrephes? One of the tricky traits of this disease is that its symptoms can sometimes be masked. So someone may have given you advice, and outwardly you may not have shown that you're rejecting it, but what was going on in your heart? God has so much to say to us about this in the book of Proverbs, a book that's especially geared toward the young. And he says in verse 5 of that first chapter, a wise man will hear and will increase learning, and a man of understanding shall attain unto wise counsels. In chapter 9, goes further and says, give instruction to a wise man, and he will be yet wiser. Teach a just man, and he will increase in learning. It says, when godly advice is given, a wise person grows from it. A righteous man adds to what he already knows. It's only the arrogant, people with this disease, that reject it. So what are the symptoms? It's not just a first century condition. It can happen today. What are the symptoms of it? The first is that we reject godly advice. A second symptom that we find identified here is when we love to be first. We love to be first. Look back in 3 John, verse 9 says, I wrote unto the church, but Diotrephes, who loveth to have the preeminence among them. It's a great description. It literally just means a first lover. It speaks of someone who desires, who longs for, who aspires for a place of preeminence. It's just two words in the original, almost like a title that this guy had that John gives him. It's how much this behavior characterized him, characterized who he was. Someone summarized it well by saying that he was greedy of place and power. That was Diotrephes. Greedy of place, greedy of power. We might wonder, well, what's wrong with being a first lover? After all, it's not only present, but it's prevalent in our culture. In fact, even in many Christian circles. Let me just point out a couple of enormous problems with it. First of all, being a first lover is the exact opposite of the conduct that Jesus taught ought to characterize his followers. Jesus said, I'll summarize it, he said that this attitude of being a first lover is pure worldliness. That's what Jesus said. He said this in Luke 22. He talks about it this way. There was a strife among them, that's among his disciples, which of them should be accounted the greatest? And he said unto them, here's what Jesus speaks to their situation. The kings of the Gentiles exercise lordship over them, and they that exercise authority upon them are called benefactors. Listen, but ye shall not be so. But he that is greatest among you, let him be as the younger, he that is chief, as he that doth serve. So when we adopt this mindset, this position, we're doing the exact opposite of what Jesus said should mark those of us who follow him. And then a second big problem with it is it usurps the position that Jesus alone deserves. The book of Colossians has great Christology. And it says this of Christ, he is the head of the body, the church, who is the beginning, the firstborn from the dead, that in all things he might have, Christ might have the preeminence. Did you catch that? In everything, Jesus is to have first place. So do we really think that it's Christian to be in competition with Christ? That would be ironic. It's interesting that we see an example of this very symptom, being a first lover, in the life of the person that God used to give us this letter, the life of the Apostle John. In Mark 10, James and John approach Jesus with a request. They say to him, this is from Mark 10, Master, we would that thou shouldest do for us whatsoever we shall desire. Yeah, don't we all? And he said unto them, what would ye that I should do for you? They said unto him, grant unto us that we may sit one on thy right hand and the other on thy left hand in thy glory. So they want to sit on his left and on his right in his kingdom. Matthew 20 lets us know that their mother was also part of this delegation. And how did Jesus respond to this? Good ambition. Great job, guys. No. He pointed them to the path of service, the same path that he was on. He said this, whosoever you will be the chiefest shall be servant of all. And then I think a freshman recently memorized this verse, for even the Son of Man came not to be ministered unto, but to minister and to give his life a ransom for many. There's nothing like someone who had this disease before, like John, to be able to spot it in someone else as he does here in Diotrephes. But you know, more importantly, reading about this in the Gospels, it gives us hope. It's good news. I mean, Jesus Christ dealt decisively with these symptoms, with this disease in John's life, and he can do the same thing in ours, in yours and in mine. The Apostle John would record this in another setting. He would tell us that God wants us to be cultivating our first love, not loving to be first. Said that in Revelation chapter 2 to the church at Ephesus. He says, this is what you ought to aspire to. Aspire to love Christ with all you are. Aspire to love your brothers and sisters in Christ. That's enough to keep us busy instead of being greedy of some position or a place of prominence. You know, John the Baptist, another John, exemplifies this so well. In John chapter 3, John had already been having his ministry, and people were watching, and they were seeing that people were leaving John, and they were going to Jesus. So they went to John and said, certainly he's going to be concerned about this. He's losing some of his crowd. He's going to have to do something to get them back. And John didn't respond that way at all. He told them, a man can receive nothing except to be given him from heaven. And then he likens himself to the friend of the bridegroom, the best man, kind of, who's there. And he says, I'm rejoicing at what's happening. And then he said these famous words, he must increase, but I must decrease. That's the right attitude. John says, he should become more important. I want to become less important. That's what's happening, and I'm happy about it. This is a good development. So one symptom is that we reject godly advice. Another symptom we need to watch out for is we love to be first. This passage points out a third symptom that sometimes is present, and that is we speak inaccurately about others. We speak inaccurately about others. Look at verse 10 in 3 John. It says, wherefore, if I come, I will remember his deeds which he doeth, prating against us with malicious words. It's an unusual expression to our ears. The word here for prating speaks of slandering, accusing. And there's a noun form of this word used in another book, 1 Timothy, and it's translated there, tattlers. It describes the temptation there that younger widows might face to becoming gossips. And it says that Diotrephes did this. He carried this out with malicious words. The idea of that is that he's bringing these charges that are unjustified against John and against the other apostles. In reality, he's talking nonsense. His words were wicked. His words were senseless. That's what Diotrephes is doing. You know, the Jewish religious leaders perfectly exemplified this. And Jesus called them on. He didn't let them get away with it. In Matthew chapter 11, he asked them, "Whereunto shall I liken this generation? What should I compare them to?" He says, "It's like unto children sitting in the markets and calling unto their fellows and saying, 'We've piped unto you, and ye have not danced. We've mourned unto you, and ye haven't lamented. For John came neither eating nor drinking, and they say he hath the devil. The Son of Man came eating and drinking, and they say, Behold, a man gluttonous and a winebibber, a friend of publicans and sinners.'" Do you get it? He said, you criticized John the Baptist for being too strict. You criticized Jesus for being too loose. Jesus said, you're speaking nonsense like little children playing together. They say, "Let's play this game." Some of the kids say, "No, I don't want to play that game." "Okay, well, let's play this game." The kids say, "No, I don't want to play that game either." We've all been there. Jesus said the real problem wasn't John's lifestyle. The real problem wasn't Jesus' lifestyle. The real problem was with God and his message about them, because his message condemned them, and if they would receive it, would have welcomed them. So how is it that you and I speak about our friends, about our acquaintances when they're not around? How do we speak about our coworkers in their absence? Yes, there are problems that need to be discussed. Sometimes situations need to be talked about very frankly. Sometimes with a coworker, sometimes with someone in a position of authority, that's appropriate. But even then, our words should be what is good to the use of edifying, so that we can minister grace to the hearers. So whether we find ourselves talking to someone or talking about someone, consider these four guidelines about our words. What should characterize our words? We know that we shouldn't be prating with malicious words, but what about our words? Well, our words ought to be, first of all, ethical. That is, they ought to be accurate. They ought to be factual. They ought to be true. Our words ought to be essential. It needs to be said. It needs to be said at this time. It needs to be said to this person. And our words ought to be edifying. They ought to contribute to the spiritual growth of everyone involved in it. And then fourth, our words should be economical. We should only say as much as ought to be said. Proverbs tells us in more than one place that too many words get us into trouble. So these symptoms that we need to watch for, it's when we reject godly advice, it's when we love to be first, it's when we speak inaccurately about others, and it's also when we reject others for no good reason. Look at what he says back in 3 John and verse 10, the middle of the verse. Not content therewith. He's not content. Diotrephes wasn't content just to speak these malicious words. But neither doth he himself receive the brethren, and forbiddeth them that would, and casteth them out of the church. So it's kind of amazing. Diotrephes didn't stop there. Didn't just stop rejecting the advice and speaking inaccurately about others. But he went on. He went on to go further than that. One summarized his conduct well by saying, Diotrephes slandered John, cold-shouldered the missionaries, and excommunicated the loyal believers. Wow. So there were other people who wanted to take a different course of action than Diotrephes did. They were correct. They thought that they should receive the brothers that John had sent. But no. The only opinion allowed was Diotrephes' opinion. That was it. Oh, they were entitled to their opinion, as long as it was the same as Diotrephes. He hindered these others from taking the right course of action. It sounds a bit like some old Saddam-era elections, if you remember that in Iraq. In 1995, they held a presidential referendum on Saddam Hussein's presidency. And he won 99.96% of the vote. Of course, he was the only one on the ballot, but he won. Diotrephes, like that, not only did he hinder them from taking a different course of action, he went further. He excommunicated them for thinking that that was even permissible. This is the philosophy that we call my way or the highway. Now notice, it wasn't God's way or the highway, but my way or the highway. And Diotrephes was a strong believer in that. You may not be surprised to know that we also see this symptom in the Apostle John. In Mark chapter 9, we're told there that John came to Jesus and said this, "Master, we saw one casting out devils in thy name, and he followeth not us, and we forbade him because he followeth not us." And here's how Jesus responded, "Forbid him not, for there is no man which shall do a miracle in my name that can lightly speak evil of me, for he that is not against us is on our part." So John came to Jesus concerned about what was happening, and Jesus said, no, just because he's not traveling with us, just because he's not in our group, doesn't mean he should be stopped. He's truly doing it in my name, so don't forbid him from doing that. We need to recognize there's a big difference between defending the faith and protecting our turf. One is good, the other is not. I know I'm speaking to a lot of you who've known Christ for a long time, and God wants you to influence others. God wants you to use the influence you have for his honor. He wants us to protect doctrine, to protect his truth, but not protect our domain. God wants each of us concerned with his agenda, not with our own. One longtime pastor said this, "Personal vanity still lies at the root of most dissensions in every local church today." Another experienced pastor shared this, "It's been my experience that most of the distress and division in local churches and between churches has resulted from personalities more than anything else." And that's what God's warning us about, in part through the example, the negative example of this man, Diotrephes. You know, if you have one or more of these symptoms, then we need to see the great physician of souls. And we don't want to have any trouble getting an appointment. I imagine in this group, we probably don't have many people who have this disease, Diotrephes' disease, in full measure. But we're never completely safe from it until we're in the presence of the one who deserves the preeminence. In the meantime, what do we do to combat it? What do we do to prevent it? There are a lot of strategies. You were given some strategies about COVID before chapel. What strategies should we use to avoid this disease? Let me suggest two simple strategies as we finish. Two simple strategies. These are not novel. These are not new to you. But what should we do? What will help our hearts? What will protect us from this? First of all, we ought to consider Christ. We ought to consider Christ. In the upper room with his disciples, on that important occasion before his crucifixion, Jesus left an example for all of us. He left an example by humbly washing the filthy feet of the disciples. And he said there, "For I have given you an example that ye should do as I have done to you." Let's consider Christ. Let's consider his example of service. And of course, his ultimate example of service when he gave himself on the cross in love for us. When Paul spoke to the believers in Philippi about acting in humility, there were some who were struggling with this disease there in that church. And to help them, he reached for the ultimate example and pointed them to Christ and said, "Let this mind be in you, which was also in Christ Jesus." Have the same mindset that Christ had. He said he was found in fashion as a man. He humbled himself and became obedient unto death, even the death of the cross. So as you and I learn more and more to consider Christ, to contemplate Christ, to think about Christ, we'll find ourselves in a healthier and healthier place spiritually. You know, something else we should do, another strategy, simple strategy to help us, is we should glory in the gospel. We ought to glory in the gospel. The gospel is not just for unbelievers, though it is. It's for all of us. We all need the help of the good news. Because when we really reflect on the good news of what Christ has done for us in his death and his burial and his resurrection, when we truly think about that, then you and I are left with no room for pride. I know these are so familiar, these words are from Ephesians 2, but it captures this truth so well. "For by grace are you saved through faith, and that not of yourselves, it is the gift of God, not of works, lest any man should boast." Our salvation, our right standing that we have with God, is not because of us. It is God's gift. It is not from our works. There is no room for boasting on our part. Instead, we should glory in this good news because it announces to us God's grace. You remember in the book of Galatians that Paul is battling this sinister undermining of the gospel. The Judaizers were boasting in what they had done to contribute to their salvation. Specifically, they were boasting there in their law keeping. But at the very end of that letter, Paul gave us the right perspective on this through his own example. And he said, "But God forbid that I should glory save in the cross of our Lord Jesus Christ. God forbid that I would glory, that I would boast in anything except Jesus Christ and his cross and his crucifixion and his resurrection in my behalf." So God comes to us in his kindness with these words and warns us about this Diotrephes disease. It's one that cuts us off from his grace. It's so dangerous. It breeds contention in our relationships. So he invites us instead to consider his son, to glory in his good news, and then to walk humbly with him.
1: This is Rejoice Pulpit. Up next, a sermon from the former pastor of Campus Church, Dr. Joel Mullenix.
3: Our scripture reading today was found in Luke chapter 21. You'll want to have your Bibles open to that passage of scripture. In Luke chapter 21, Jesus and his disciples had been on the Temple Mount in Jerusalem. It was that last week before Jesus was crucified and then rose from the dead. And as Jesus and his disciples were there, Jesus was very much involved and engaged with the people, including the religious leaders who rejected him. His disciples were involved with that also, but they were also just absolutely amazed at the magnificence of the temple and the things which were going on around them. And on this particular occasion, when Jesus and the disciples left the Temple Mount and the city and went back to the Mount of Olives, his disciples said to him, "Explain to us what you meant when you said there's coming a time when there won't be a stone left upon another in this temple, and tell us what will be the end of the world, the end of this age." And so Jesus sat down with his disciples, Jewish men, and began to explain to them some of the things which would happen, particularly to the nation of Israel, but which would have import not only for Israel, but also for the entire world. And in our scripture reading today, Jesus used an illustration. He said, "When you see the fig tree budding, or other trees, he said, you know that the summer is near at hand. So, he said, when you see all these things come to pass, know that the kingdom of God is near," speaking of the second coming of Jesus Christ and the setting up of his millennial kingdom on this earth. Now, Jesus was talking particularly to these Jewish men about the role Israel would play during this time. Israel has been off the stage of human history as a nation for many hundreds of years, but there is coming a day when Israel will be the centerpiece of human history. And so Jesus began to speak of that day, and he said to these Jewish men, "When you of Israel see these things which begin to happen to Israel, know that the second coming is very close at hand. Just like the fig tree, when it buds, you know that summer is nigh." In fact, Jesus said, when these things begin to be fulfilled, you need to understand that the generation which is living on this earth at that time won't pass away until all these things are fulfilled. Now, I want us to get a principle from what Jesus was saying to his disciples. He was saying, you need to be aware of what's going on. You're supposed to know the times and seasons. You are supposed to live in anticipation of the coming of the Lord, the second coming. And when that time comes near, you're supposed to be awake. You're supposed to have some understanding. I think it was just like those wise men from the East when Jesus came in the first Advent. They came from the east and they said, when we saw his star in the east. Those wise men knew to come to Jerusalem at about that time because they knew the scriptures. They knew the prophecies of the Old Testament, including the specific prophecies of Daniel. And when they saw that star, they realized that the time was near when the Messiah would come. And so they made their way to Jerusalem, realizing the times and seasons. So it is for us today. We're to be awake. We're to know what's happening. We're to be aware of the times and the seasons. Now, the things which Jesus said to his disciples in Matthew chapter 24 and in Luke chapter 21, those prophecies have not yet been fulfilled. They are not being fulfilled before our eyes today. Let me make myself clear on that. Those events are yet to come in the future. And so these Jewish people, when they see that abomination of desolation stand in the holy place, they're to understand. But when you and I begin to see the pieces of the puzzle placed on the table, so to speak, you and I of the church are also to have some understanding. When we see things which were prophesied, which humanly speaking, could not have taken place during the last 2,000 years as we look back on history now with understanding. We were always to live in the light of the Lord's possible coming, and He can arrange the pieces as quickly as He wants. But as we look back on history, we realize that today we stand at a unique point of human history, and that we can see before us the capacity for these things to be fulfilled in the next days and years. And so I'd like to bring you a message today of reasons why we believe the Lord Jesus is coming back in the rapture very soon, in a message entitled, Watch Ye Therefore. The first reason that I believe that Jesus is coming soon in the rapture, which will take place 7+ years prior to the second coming that he was referencing to these Jewish men, the first reason I believe that that is soon is because of the nation Israel itself. Some years after Jesus had ascended back to heaven, 30 or 35 years, somewhere in that range, the year was 70 AD. The Roman legions destroyed the city of Jerusalem, as had been prophesied in Daniel chapter 9. Daniel had said, "The people of the prince that shall come will destroy the city and the sanctuary." And so it was that Titus and his legions marched through that city, literally destroyed the city of Jerusalem, destroyed the temple. There was not one stone of the temple left upon another, just as Jesus had said. But with that event, something else happened. The nation of Israel ceased to exist. As a people, they continued. But the Jewish people were scattered around the world. Oh, some of them still lived in that land of that we love so very much. But most of the Jewish people were scattered around the world. For centuries, the dear people of Israel were persecuted dreadfully. And we remember so vividly the terrible stories of the time of World War II and Hitler, and how the nations turned a blind eye toward what was being done to the Jewish people. What a tragedy that is. I've had the privilege of visiting the Holocaust Museum in Israel on two occasions. And I will tell you that as I walk through there, my heart is just rent. I can barely contain the emotion which sweeps over my heart when I see what was done to these people who are God's chosen people. But for 2,000 years, the nation did not exist. There was no nation state of Israel. And looking at it from a human perspective, one would say, Israel is done for. But in 1948, something amazing happened. Through the work of several nations working together, That land which had belonged to the Jewish people, which had been promised to them by God, was returned. And Israel became overnight a nation state.

It saddens my heart when I see the terrible state of my own country, which I love, the United States of America, which has turned its back on God and is absolutely anti-God today. And so when I say that about Israel, I'm not throwing stones at Israel. But today, Israel is not following God by and large. But God has brought them back into existence as a nation state because there is a great role which God plans for them on the stage of human history in years to come. And so the first reason I believe that the coming of Jesus is drawing near is because after 2,000 years, suddenly we find in existence again the nation state of Israel. And incidentally, which nation is the focus of the whole world even today? It's Israel. Oh, the United States is important. Russia is important. Iran is important. There are lots of nations which are important. But what is the nation which constantly draws the attention of the world to itself? It's the nation of Israel. And so God has brought it back onto the pages of human history for His own unique purposes, and those purposes we believe are soon to be fulfilled. The second reason I believe the coming of the Lord Jesus Christ is near, based upon knowledge of Scripture, is the rise of the European Union. In the Old Testament, and particularly in the book of Daniel, we find that God is particularly interested in four Gentile world empires. They are world empires which have had relationships with Israel in unique ways. There have been other mighty empires, but these are the four through which God has traced history as His people have interrelated with them. The first of those, of course, were the Babylonians. And you know the story of the Babylonians from your history textbooks as well as from the book of Daniel. The Babylonians were conquered, however. They were overrun, swept over by the Medes and the Persians, and that great Medo-Persian Empire came onto the stage of human history. And God's people, Israel, were in bondage and captivity to them. You know the story from the book of Daniel. That Medo-Persian Empire was conquered, was defeated, and was replaced by another Gentile world empire, and that was the Greek Empire, led by Alexander the Great. God prophesied all of this. Daniel chapter 7 is an example where the Lord shows us four beasts, and they were mighty beasts. But the fourth one which came along was the mightiest of all. It was a dreadful beast. While the first three were pictured by animals which we are familiar with from the animal world, this fourth one is not given an identification in that way. It's a dreadful beast. It carries with it all the characteristics of the three preceding empires. And so the Romans came along and defeated the Greeks. What a mighty empire that was, lasting in some form or another for nearly 1,000 years, for over 1,000 years, and a mighty military power, mighty economic power, a power of great glory and beauty and magnificent buildings. I suppose one of their greatest achievements was the set of highways which they built around the Roman world. And so a magnificent and mighty empire, this fourth of the four great empires. The Roman Empire was never defeated. It was never replaced by another Gentile empire. Strangely, the Roman Empire kind of broke apart. For a while, the barbarians began to maraud and peck away at the edges of the Roman Empire, and at times invading even as far as the city of Rome itself. Finally, the Roman Empire just disintegrated. Not conquered by another world empire, it just broke up into what we know of today now as the modern nation states of Europe. States, nations like Germany and France and Spain and Italy. And so we

0: have the Europe which you and I have known from history. But in the 1950s, something very interesting happened. A treaty was signed. It was called the Treaty of Rome. It seemed somewhat insignificant at the time. It dealt with economics primarily. But that Treaty of Rome, which was signed in the 1950s, resulted in other relationships being built until today. We have a transnational federal government of sorts which oversees the nations of Europe. And so the nations of the old Roman Empire, which never were defeated by another Gentile power, have revived. They have come back together. And they're very much on the pages today, are they not? I was amazed when I saw the president of the European Common Bank, who just a week ago said that global governance is absolutely necessary. In astounding words. But global governance has been talked about a great deal for the last couple of decades now. And so we have the European Union. The European Union has its own parliament, which sits. The European Union has its own judiciary with its Supreme Court, using our terminology. The European Union has its own military, its own army and navy with troops and weaponry provided by the nations which make up that government. The European Union has its own currency. You hear a lot about the euro today, don't you? And as we sit here this morning, the talk is that the euro may fall apart and not be able to continue. And I don't know, that could happen. If it happens, it will be replaced by something stronger. I can guarantee you that based on what the scripture teaches about the nature of that revived Roman Empire. And so Daniel in Daniel chapter 9 prophesied, or heard the prophecy, that the people of that prince who would come, those people would destroy the city of Jerusalem and the temple. And those people did so in 70 AD. And who were those people? They were the Roman people of the Roman Empire. And Daniel goes on to tell us in chapter 9 that the prince of those people, that prince who would come, that prince in the future will be the one who will withstand the Lord Jesus Christ in this final day. He would be the one who would oppose that kingdom which is described in scriptures as a great stone made without hands, which would come and would crush the kingdoms of this earth, the kingdom of the Lord Jesus Christ. And so in our lifetime, we have seen not only the dead, non-existent nation of Israel come back to life. We have seen the dead, non-existent Roman Empire come back to life. Now, it's not in its final form. And don't doubt the words of Scripture because you read on the newspaper stories about fractures within the European Union. It's not in its final form yet. There are going to be 10 kings who will give their power over to the Antichrist, we're told in the scriptures. The Antichrist will uproot 3 of those. And so he is going to rule that Roman Empire through not only military effort with those 3 uprooting them, but also through his diplomatic initiatives as all of these 10 kings give over their power to him. So there's a lot of shaking out yet to do. Things are moving so fast, that shaking out can happen very, very quickly. And so we have Israel, and we have the Roman Empire, which has come back to life. The third reason I believe Jesus is coming soon is because I see the things that the Scripture teaches us about peace for Israel and about the temple in Israel and the city of Jerusalem lining up on the negotiating tables today. They haven't been finalized. The prophecy hasn't been fulfilled, but they are the subject of close attention by the diplomatic efforts of the world and the military efforts even today. I am intrigued by the fact that just 5 years ago, no one on either side of the peace negotiations in Israel would even discuss the possibility of a temple being built. No one would talk about the fact that the Palestinians wanted Jerusalem as their capital. All those two desires, intense desires, existed, but they were not a part of the peace discussions. And in recent years, they have been placed on the table. At least they have been acknowledged. They are reported in the newspapers. The Palestinians now demand Jerusalem as the capital of the land which they intend to have established. Incidentally, I was so saddened to read just this past week that one of the Palestinian negotiators reported that the President of the United States had assured the Palestinian side that they would have the land of Palestine, they would have their own nation, and that if Israel would not go along soon in negotiations for establishing a nation of Palestine, then, as it was expressed, the United States was ready to impose an agreement upon Israel which they would not be pleased with. That is so very sad. That speaks of terrible times ahead for the United States of America. God's promise to the people of Israel back in Abraham's time, long, long before this age, that those who would bless Israel would be blessed of God, and those who would curse Israel would be cursed of God. That promise still stands. And you and I are living in dangerous days when we have an administration in this country which has turned away from the people whom God loves in such a very special way. Well, the peace negotiations are going on. And we're told in the book of Daniel that the Antichrist, the leader, the prince of these people, the new Roman prince, who has not been revealed yet and will not be revealed according to Scripture until after the rapture, we're told that when he comes, he would confirm a covenant with Israel. I can tell you that it will not be the United States government which will bring about a supposedly lasting peace in Israel. It will be the Roman Empire. It will be the Antichrist, the leader of that, the European Union, if you please. That is not something that's in the future of the U.S. That is something in this power shift toward Europe, which will take place as the leader of Europe, the Antichrist, confirms that covenant. Now, incidentally, it's a lie. And after 3.5 years, he himself, the Antichrist, will break that covenant. He will be the abomination of desolation who enters the Holy of Holies of that temple in Jerusalem, and he will declare himself to be God. But it's very interesting to me that now these two things, Jerusalem as the capital for the Gentiles, the Palestinians, and the temple for Israel, are at the forefront. Now, I am speculating on this next point. I've not been speculating up to this point. Everything I have said has been founded upon history and upon primarily the Word of God. But I would guess that when Antichrist finally concludes that peace, confirms that covenant, the trade-off will likely be the temple for the capital. Now, the reason I speculate that is because in the book of Revelation, in the midpoint of the tribulation period, God measures the temple in Jerusalem. It's there. It has been built at that time. And God has permitted his people to have a temple, but he says, leave the city outside the temple to the Gentiles because it's theirs until the times of the Gentiles be fulfilled. And so at that time, the Jews have their temple, and the Gentiles have the city of Jerusalem. And so I would speculate that probably that peace will be concluded with that as the major trade-off for the peace. Time will tell on that. Back to the temple. The Jews planned to build their temple. There is an organization in the city of Jerusalem, in the old city, and if you are privileged to visit the city of Jerusalem, you should make a point to go there, whether it's on your tour agenda or not. It's called the Temple Institute. The Temple Institute has been engaged for several years now in preparing for the building of the temple. They have now completed the manufacture of all of the instruments of worship in the temple. I've had the privilege with my own eyes to see the golden table of showbread and the golden altar of incense. They have manufactured the garments of the high priest. They have made the music instruments for use in the temple. They are presently breeding the red heifers for the red heifer sacrifice, which must be perfectly red, that color. Not one white hair can be found on them, but they have been able to have some success in breeding those red heifers for the sanctifying of the temple when it's built. And in just recent times, the Jews in Jerusalem have issued a call for Jews around the world of the tribe of Levi to come to Jerusalem and be fitted with their priestly garments and train in preparation for serving God in that temple in Jerusalem. That is taking place as we sit here this morning. Levites from around the world are making their trips to Jerusalem for fitting of their garments and for serving God, preparation for serving God in the temple. And so, as I look at the world around us with an understanding of what Scripture prophesies, I have to say to myself, while we're not seeing the actual instant fulfillment of those prophecies, we are seeing the laying of the pieces of the puzzle on the table so that they could be fulfilled at any moment. And so with all of these Bible prophecies, we see the preparation for the fulfillment of them. I'm also convinced in my mind that the Lord Jesus Christ is coming soon because of technology. We're told in the book of Revelation that at the midpoint of the tribulation period, the two witnesses, two Jewish men in the city of Jerusalem, who at that time will have been prophesying like the Old Testament prophets, like Elijah, for example, declaring the judgments of God, and as they declare them, as they announce them, they come to pass on this world, the judgments of the book of Revelation. These two men are hated, and at the midpoint of the tribulation period, they are killed. For 3 days, their bodies lie in the street there in the city of Jerusalem. The people will not permit them to be buried. And the whole world celebrates. It's almost like a devil's Christmas because the Bible tells us that the world, people send presents to each other in celebration of the death of these two witnesses, these two men of God. And we're told in that passage of Scripture that as the whole world watches, suddenly these men come back to life. There's a resurrection. They're raised from the dead. And before the eyes of the whole world, as the Scripture says, with the world watching, they ascend back to heaven. Now there was a day, looking back on history, when the whole world would not have had the capacity to watch. There was a day when long distance travel was by ships with sails, and it took a long time to travel. There was a day when communication was by courier and by letters. Today, communication is instant. Today, we can see how the whole world could be watching when that happened because of our technology. We have television. We have the internet. We're able to keep up with developments as they take place. Now, I don't know that the world will watch by television or internet. Technology changes so fast, it may be some other kind of technology. But we have the capacity for that today. God has permitted men, as Daniel said in these days, has permitted men to increase their knowledge beyond any time in world history. And we have these great achievements which have made these things possible for men. Also, we're told at the midpoint of the tribulation period in the book of Revelation that Antichrist, this leader of the European Union, will demand that the world accept him as God and worship him as God rather than worshiping the Lamb, the Lord Jesus Christ. And his means of forcing the world to do that will be that of taking his mark in their hands or their forehead. And we're told in the scripture that no person will be permitted to buy or sell. There will be no economic activity whatsoever unless the person has that mark, which identifies him with Antichrist, which is the acknowledgement on the part of that person that Antichrist is God. Well, we now have the technology to do that. Again, this week I was reading an article on this radio frequency identification. There are several firms, companies, here even in the United States, which manufacture these little chips. And they've been in use for several years now. They're used in industry for tracking shipments of materials, even onto the store shelves, and as they go out of the store by way of sale. They can be tracked that way. And I was just reading an article which showed a couple of x-rays of people's hands, where one of those little RFID chips was located in the web between the thumb and the forefinger. And we were told how those, in that article, how those could be used to keep track of people. They have medical uses. They have, they can help you locate your children if they're kidnapped. The article stated about one of the government offices in Mexico City where all the employees in that office building had these chips because it permitted them to enter the building with security so that the drug lords could not slip in somehow and create havoc. So they have all kinds of uses. What is my point? My point is we have the technology. We don't have to wait for 50 years or 100 years of technology to develop for these things. And so these possibilities, which the scripture gives us as certainties in those days, as prophecies of things which will happen, we now have the possibility of those things happening at any time. The pieces of the puzzle are on the table. Well, I should mention earthquakes, weather patterns, pestilences in the world, oil spills, you name them. And people mock when someone says that. We've always had earthquakes, they say. That's true, we have. But the earthquakes are increasing in frequency and intensity. In the last several years, we have had hundreds of thousands of people killed by earthquake and tsunami in the East. Just in the last month or two, we have had hundreds of people killed in earthquakes here in the Western Hemisphere. And the weather patterns, not just of the United States, but of the world, are changing. And some people would say that's because of global warming. And I suppose there may be some global warming. As I read about this, the earth cools and warms and goes through these patterns. I don't think that's the reason. God is saying, sit up, take notice. Judgment is coming. There are going to be terrible judgments of these kinds of things that Jesus prophesied, that are prophesied in the book of Revelation during the time of the tribulation. Is it possible that we're seeing the first little hints of those events which are just over the horizon? And then I would say that Jesus certainly is coming soon because of the scoffers. Turn in your Bible with me, if you would please, to 2 Peter chapter 3. In 2 Peter chapter 3, we read about the times in which we're living. 2 Peter chapter 3, verse 3 says, knowing this first, that there shall come in the last days scoffers walking after their own lusts and saying, where is the promise of his coming? For since the fathers fell asleep, All things continue as they were from the beginning of the creation. We've always had earthquakes. For this they are willingly ignorant of, and the scripture goes on to talk about the destruction of the world in the flood. Verse 9 says, "But beloved, be not ignorant of this one thing, that one day is with the Lord as 1,000 years, and 1,000 years as one day. The Lord is not slack concerning his promise." I remember just in the last week reading a headline by a major American political pundit, one whose name all of you would know. And the headline of his article went something like this. I don't know that I have it word for word, but it's very close. The headline of his article was this: "Is Jesus about to return?" And it was a scoffing article. And my dear friend, this world is filled with scoffers who say that's just a joke. That's just religious superstition. My dear friend, it's not religious superstition. It's the truth of God in the Bible. And it is no joke. And based upon the scriptures, with all my heart, I believe that Jesus is coming soon. The things that Jesus told to his disciples were things of the tribulation time for the Jewish people. But before the tribulation comes the rapture. And as we see the stage being set for those things of the tribulation, we need to understand that we ought to be looking up. We ought to be expecting Jesus to come. 2 Peter chapter 3, verse 11 says, "Seeing then that all these things shall be dissolved," speaking of this world, "what manner of persons ought ye to be in all holy conversation and godliness, looking for and hasting unto the coming of the day of God, wherein the heavens being on fire shall be dissolved, and the elements shall melt with fervent heat." Do you know Jesus Christ is your Savior today? Most who are listening to me do. What manner of persons ought we to be, knowing that Jesus could come for us in the rapture at any moment? And am I speaking to someone for whom this is all news? You don't know Jesus as your Savior. He's just a name. Let me tell you that he is the only begotten Son of God. He came into this world because God so loved the world that he gave his only begotten Son. He came not to condemn you, because all of us born into this world are condemned already. He came instead, if you will, to give his life for you so that his blood and his life can pay for your sins if you will just trust him. And I would invite you today in your heart to call out to Jesus and say, "God, be merciful to me, a sinner. Save me from my sins." And he will do so.
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2: Let's everybody stand up for the reading of the Word of God. I have so many things I want to say with you. However, I will not with ink and pen write unto thee. But let me just read with you in one place, Matthew 26 tonight. Matthew 26. And I am very thankful unto the Lord that my wife could be with me today. This whole week, I'm laughing because something funny happened this afternoon. There were a group of girls that came up to me, and one of them said, "I just saw your beautiful wife." And she said, "And I did not know it was your wife. And she's so beautiful. I was so surprised." Did she expect me to be married to one that looked like me? I mean, anyway, I just thought, I don't know why, that just hit me really funny. Anyway, Matthew 26. Would you read with me aloud one verse, verse number 40? "And he cometh unto the disciples, and findeth them asleep, and saith unto Peter, What? Could you not watch with me 1 hour? Now, when we get to the words of Jesus where he said, "And saith unto Peter," The wording, what could you not watch me through 1 hour? Could you read that with me aloud? Except don't read the first part of verse 40. Just read those words, okay? All right? Let's read it again. I'll read beginning in verse number 40, end up the verse with me. But don't read until we get, if you got a red letter edition, don't read till you get to the red, okay? All right? Ready? And he cometh unto the disciples and findeth them asleep and saith unto Peter, what? Could you not watch with me? Now let's try that again. I'm going to stop reading when it says Peter, then I'll let you read the rest of it aloud. Then we'll have a word of prayer. And I want you to read it slowly, loudly, and deliberately. All right? Your part is reading the red, okay? Verse number 40. And he cometh unto the disciples and findeth them asleep and saith unto Peter. Let's go to the Lord in prayer. Father God, give us the power from the Holy Spirit to deliver in these next few minutes that which you have laid upon our hearts. Change our lives. Lord, thank you for the reminder from Brother Monty that our lives are but a book. And even though many of the pages have been scarred and marred, help us to realize that today, as we approach the morrow, we should say, is a clean white page. And I pray that in a real sense, Lord, that we will enter in, we'll log in, that we'll journal in the first part of tomorrow's page with thoughts from the message that we're giving tonight. Help us, Lord, to hear from you. Bind the hands of Satan. Let your kingdom come. Let your will be done in Jesus' name. Amen. You may be seated. In this message, knowing that we would have this final opportunity to speak the word of God, I was praying about what the Lord would have me say. And I kept being just overwhelmed with this thought. What is, other than salvation by grace through faith, what is that activity that I have been involved in that has most helped me in my Christian walk? And I will tell you this. Almost 30 years ago, when our baby boy, our fourth child, Sean Patrick, was dying, and the doctors could not give us hope that he would live, and I went back into a season of prayer that I had departed from when I was in college. This really happened to me. I had some guys make fun of me and mock me for the time that I was spending with the Lord. And they told me that I wasn't living the balanced life and so on. Well, when Sean was dying, I went back to that imbalanced life of prayer. And God miraculously healed our son. The doctor came up to me and he had told me that his pastor had made fun of the miracles of the Bible and that they were taught that there were no miracles available today. And I remember he looked at me and he had a smile on his face and he looked both ways when Sean made it through and said, Reverend Pope, I'm not for sure, but what I think we might have here is a miracle. Your son is fine. Now, right after that, Sean came home and mom and the four kids were all at home and all was well. Father was in heaven and all was well on earth. And I was preaching for Mickey Robertson out in the Denver, Colorado area. And I remember as I was looking out the motel window and I had already come back to the regimen of 1 hour and nothing but prayer in my life, and I was looking up at the mountains and I was thinking of Psalm 121, I will lift up mine eyes into the hills from whence cometh my help cometh from the Lord. And I know this may sound trivial, but I was in a conversation with the Lord and I said, you have done so much for me. I don't know that Barbara would have made it, Lord, if something had have happened to Sean. I feel like you didn't only save his life, but you saved my wife's sanity. And you know how close we are, and you know how intricately involved we are in ministry together. And so, thank you for that. Lord, I could not believe how much love could be given to one child for just being a few days old. I didn't know that a parent could love that strongly. So I've learned a lot about love and I've learned a lot about parenting. And I'm so happy that you saw fit to heal our boy. Now, again, this may sound trivial. I said, you've done so much for us. What can I do for you? What would you like me to do for you, Lord? Let me do something for you. some have asked, does God speak audibly? You know, louder than that if your spirit is open. My sheep know my voice. They hear my call. He will speak to you. Mark 4, to those that hear shall more be given. If we hear, he that hath ears, let him hear. 15 times the gospel has that phrase, he that hath ears, let him hear. You understand that everybody has ears, don't hear. Ask your mother if that's not so. And I begin to hear the voice of God. Johnny, yes, Lord. You want to do something for me? With all my heart. With all my heart, I will serve you. Yes, Lord. He said, well, I'm really missing my people. Do what? I'm really missing my people. I want you to train your men to pray for 1 hour. Lord, I feel like a Pharisee if I go out in the street corner and I didn't say go to the street corner. I said go to my body. Go to my bride. I miss my bride. My people aren't talking to me. You've learned your lesson, haven't you? Oh, yes, sir, Lord. You got me. I'm back on track. 1 hour. Nothing but 1 hour every day. You and me, Lord. Yeah. He said, well, I'm no respecter of persons. I love you. And I've enjoyed our fellowship. Because it starts out right and we commune through the rest of the day because you got this thing right. But there's a lot of my people that haven't gotten it right. This week there were people at our church that were praying in our building between 5 and 6 o'clock, praying for me as I preach. Matter of fact, I think I get far too much credit for preaching than I really deserve, because Paul said in Ephesians 6, praying always with all prayer and supplication, and for me that utterance may be given. Paul was saying, if you didn't pray for me, I can't preach. I've seen my mother go 21 days at a time fasting and praying for my brother. My grandmother would pray for me as I would preach, and so I am the product of prayer. As I stand here in this pulpit, my 94-year-old mother has prayed the price for me today. The blessing of God upon our church financially, the blessing of God upon our church in many cases physically, the blessing of our church morally. And I want to give God praise and glory because I've preached all over the country. I know no more, as a rule, moral people, faithful marriages in any one church than our church. You got husbands that really love their wives and don't cheat on them. Wives that really love their husbands and don't rail against them. Children that do honor their parents. And I look back and this is so much prayer. Jesus said in the most critical hour of his life, could you not watch with me for 1 hour? I would have thought he would have said, could you spend the whole night praying? But he didn't say that. Could you pray for 3 hours? No, he didn't say that. He said, could you not watch with me for 1 hour? Could you give me 1 hour of your day? And since the 80s, I've done these Bible conferences off and on, and I'm always very thankful for the privilege, and I'm always told usually the same thing, and that is the protocol of the Bible conference, and that is in the Bible conference, we won't be giving an invitation. And by the way, that's fine with me because I want you to take this message home. Let me tell you what I'm after in this service. I would like for you, where you're sitting, to commit to 1 hour of prayer for 1 week. 7 days. Starting tomorrow, on your first clean white page, Brother Monte, I want you to spend 1 hour with God. Don't sit there telling me how much time that you don't have. I'm kind of busy too. You know, we have time for what we want to have time for. We have time many times to watch news. We have time to read any number of books. We have time to text people and email people. We have time to play all kinds of games on our appliances. We have time for so many things. You have time to do what you want to do. I'm not going to raise a hand on this one because it's a rhetorical question and I know the answer. Have you discovered that if you give a portion of your income to God, he does more with what's left than if you kept it all for yourself? Given, it shall be given unto you. That's a promise of God. If it works with money, do you think that it would work less with time? If you give a portion of your day to God, do you think He's going to rip off the rest of your day? I found that if I give God at least 1 hour of prayer in a day, He will do more with what's left of my day than if I hog the whole day for myself. Jesus said, "What, could you not watch with me for 1 hour?" Look over to Matthew chapter 6, because you're probably sitting there saying, "It sounds good, but I'm telling you, Brother Pope, I don't think that I could spend an hour in prayer." You would be amazed at the time that you could spend with God in prayer. I used to run before I developed a bone spur, but I remember, let's say if you decide I'm going to run for an hour, let's say I'm going to run for a half hour, and I decide I'm going to run for a half hour, and I just start running, just no goals or anything, no lines of demarcation. I'm just going to run. That if I start running, within 2 minutes I'm winded. But I found if I say, you know what, I'm going to run from here to Bobcat Stadium. And when I'm at Bobcat, I know that I'm a fourth of the way through. And I'm going to run from Bobcat to that yellow fire hydrant. Now I know I'm halfway through. And then when I get to that really mean Doberman pincer, I know I'm three quarters of the way. And I know that really picks up the run right there when I get to the Doberman. So if I run from demarcation, the demarcation is not as difficult. Jesus taught the way the rabbis taught. He would lay open the subject and He would let you become interactive with what He was saying. So in Luke chapter 11, the harmony of Matthew chapter 6, the Bible says that the disciples of Jesus approached Him and said, "Lord, teach us to pray as John taught his disciples to pray." And that's exactly what Jesus did in Luke 11 and in Matthew 6. I can show you in the Bible where Jesus teaches people to pray. I can show you nowhere where Jesus teaches people to preach. Ian Bounds said, "I'd rather teach one man to pray than 10 men to preach." The reason we have so many sermons and so few messages is because we have prayerless pulpits and prayerless preachers. Prayer is the preacher's power. Prayer is the penitent's plea. Prayer is the orphan's refuge. And a preacher that's not a praying preacher is a playing preacher. There's power in prayer. Jesus said, "Couldn't you watch with me for 1 hour?" And it's interesting to note that He gave 6 points in the model of prayer, 6 of the number of men. If you multiply 6 times 10, you've got 60 minutes. I don't think it's coincidental. Jesus said, "Could you not watch with me for 1 hour?" Well, Brother Pope, I've tried to pray before, and I had to decide I'm going to pray for a long time, maybe for a half hour, for an hour. And I start praying. I pray for the pastor. I pray for the associate pastor, the youth pastor. I pray for the choir director and the choir. I pray for the missionaries in the mission field. I pray for the nursery. I pray for the Sunday school teachers. And I pray for my uncles and my aunts. And I pray for my grandpa and my grandpa. And then I look at my clock and 2.5 minutes have gone by. You see, the reason we're laughing is because we've all been there. You see, if we would pray the way Jesus taught us, it would be amazing how that we could discover, watch this, that sometimes not only is an hour going to go by faster than we predicted, but we'll sometimes discover that an hour is not enough. There have been many a day that I've come to the end of my hour and I wasn't finished and I've done some overtime and I've never been penalized. Always blessed. Men ought always to pray, Luke 18:1, and not to faint. The antithesis of that is true. If you don't pray, you will faint. Men ought always to pray and not to faint. I've known men that were called great preachers that have fallen. I've known men that were called great administrators that have fallen. Men that were called great CEOs that have fallen. I've never known a man that was a man of prayer that's fallen. I'm not saying that that can't happen, but I personally have never known that to happen because I believe you cannot live in the holy place and live an unholy life. Ere you left your room this morning, did you think to pray? What did you do today that was more important than prayer? Even listening to me preach is not more important than prayer. I'm not going to be preaching to you every day. Brother McBride is not going to be preaching to you every Wednesday and every Sunday. So what's your life going to be on Monday and Tuesday? Every day a Sunday Christian. Every day. What would happen if you gave God? The reason I say 7 days, 1 hour, is because I know if you give God 1 hour for 7 days, it's going to change some of your lives. Well, okay. I'd like to spend an hour with God. How could I do it? Well, let's see how Jesus told us to do this. Going back to Matthew chapter 6. He says in verse number 9, after this manner, therefore, pray ye. Do it like this. Everybody read to me with me this phrase, our Father which art in heaven, hallowed be thy name. Read that with me. Ready? Our Father which art in heaven, hallowed be thy name. Now notice the wording of Jesus. He said, after this manner, pray ye. After this manner, therefore, pray ye. He wasn't saying, memorize this by rote and say it to me like mumbo jumbo. See, that's what he was warning against in verse 8. Be not ye therefore like unto them, for your Father knoweth of what things ye have need of before ye ask him. He says in verse 7, but when ye pray, use not vain repetitions as the heathen do, for they think that they should be heard for their much speaking. Our Father which art in heaven, hallowed be thy name. Hail Mary, full of grace. Come right down, feed her face. No, the name, second place. Ball four, take your base. No. That's not how you pray. Vain repetition. He says, after this manner pray ye. So what did he say? Make prayer, number one, a rendezvous. Make prayer a rendezvous. Rendezvous means a place where lovers meet. Something that you're not dreading, but something rather that you're looking forward to. So how can I really look forward to prayer? I'm coming into prayer, so what am I going to do that's going to be exciting about praying? Here's what he said to do. He says, when you pray, do it like this. Our Father which art in heaven, hallowed be thy name. Well, what does that mean? Hallowed means to praise. It means to celebrate. It means to laud with great honor. Huh? Look with me to Psalm 100, okay? Now, I know that we could quote some of these things, but sometimes if you look with your God-given eyeball, it'll do you a lot better, more good. Look at Psalm 100. I want you to see this. Psalm 100, and then we'll go over to the last chapter of the book of Hebrews. Psalm 100, and then we'll go from Psalm 100, and I'm going to go ahead and turn over to Hebrews myself so that we'll kind of get a bit of a head start there. And if you'd like to turn to Hebrews, go ahead and turn to Hebrews, and we'll look at both of these together in conjunction. Hebrews 13, we'll go from Psalm 100 to Hebrews 13. Everybody ready? Okay. Everybody, raise your hand if you're ready. Just say out loud, ready?
3: Ready.
2: Okay, how many are not ready? Hurry up! Okay, I'm going to go ahead and do it. Just catch up when you can. Psalm 100, now watch this. Make a joyful noise unto the Lord, all ye lands. Serve the Lord with gladness. Come before his presence with singing. When I was listening in the Gibbs today, I want to thank the Lord that they helped bring me in the presence of the Lord, because singing brings us in the presence of the Lord. Sometimes when I'm worshiping the Lord in the opening of my prayer time with God, honoring his name, I just start singing to the Lord. You say, I don't like your singing. God loves it. Get over it. I'll make the joyful noise to him. He receives it. You know, you can't do anything with your body for God that he doesn't love, because he made every cell that's in your body, even the ones that won't be here 7 years from now, because you're replenished every 7 years, right? He's involved in all that. He's the great creator. Not only does he create you to begin with, but he sustains you. Hallelujah, hallelujah. And that's my first thought. I'm getting excited. But here's what he said. We come to before his presence with singing. That's why I don't look at this choir and I don't look at this singing as just something to get out of the way until we get to the preaching. No, that's the way we enter into the presence of the Lord. We're singing. Know ye that the Lord, he is God. It is he that hath made us, not we ourselves. We are his people and the sheep of his pasture. Look at this. Enter into his gates with thanksgiving and into his courts with praise. Be thankful unto him and bless his name. I'm coming into his presence and I'm blessing his name. Well, that's Old Testament. Well, look at the New Testament. In Hebrews 13, verse number 15, by him, therefore, let us offer the sacrifice of praise to God continually. Here it is. That is the fruit of our lips, giving thanks. Read the next three words with me. To his name. How do we enter into the presence of the Lord in prayer? Our Father which art in heaven, hallowed be thy name. I enter into his courts, blessing his name. It's the fruit of my lips, giving thanks to his name. By the way, everybody point to where your lips are. Right there. Did you know I never fall asleep praying if I'm using my lips? If I'm talking out loud, I don't fall asleep. Because some of you get into meditation and it soon turns into meditation and you get bored with God. And you're bored with God because you're not, every bit of you, body, soul, and spirit, into prayer. I want to encourage you to get body, soul, and spirit. You're made in his image. Give him everything you have. Now, I want to tell you, don't make a scene. I did. This is the truth. My son was at Young Tower, and he got written up for praying too loud in his prayer time at Young. And he told me about it. I said, way to go. Now, I'm not encouraging that, okay? I'm older now. He is too. He's a wise guy now. But anyway, so you don't have to get real loud. Well, how do I honor his name? Well, do you know his name? He's mighty Elohim 32 times. The word Elohim is used in Genesis 1. He's the great creator God. So he says, if you want to learn how to pray, come into my presence, praising me, and specifically says, hallowed be thy name. Your name is to be praised. I praise you, O Elohim. You know what I've just done? I have praised the Creator God, creating me a clean spirit, O Lord. I praise you, and I just stayed there for a while and praise him for being Elohim. He is the mighty Adonai. He is the great God who is our Lord. He is our Adonai. He is our El Shaddai. That's a Hebrew composite word for the word mother's breast and mighty like a mountain, meaning never be weaned from God like a child. Be close to him. Dada. Abba! Abba! When we get saved, the Spirit comes inside of us. Abba! Father! That's more or less where we're talking about when we talk about El Shaddai. It's like Abba! So I praise him for being the great Jehovah. Moses said, who am I going to say sent me? He said, tell him I am that I am has sent you. That's the mighty, majestic name of God, Jehovah God. And there's at least 12 different composite names with Jehovah. He is Jehovah Sidkenu. He is the Lord our righteousness. He is Jehovah Rohi. The Lord is my shepherd. I am that I am your shepherd. He is Jehovah Jireh. I am that I am your provision. He is Jehovah El Gamola. I am your recompense. He is Jehovah Shema. I am that I am here, present, with you now. I'm Jehovah Nissi. I'm the Lord your banner. I'm Jehovah Sabaoth. I'm the Lord of hosts. I'm Jehovah Shalom. I am your peace that passes all understanding. I'm Jehovah Rapha. I am your healing. Wow. I mean, if you just praise the name of the Father, you'll find that there's benefit there. You might be sitting there saying, well, what's the benefit? My name is Jonathan Franklin Pope. That's why my mother and my fifth grade teacher called me. And when I heard that, Jonathan Franklin Pope, I responded like this. My daddy nicknamed me Johnny Frank, and usually how that was used. Hey, Johnny Frank, you want to go fishing? Johnny Frank, you want to go swimming? Same guy. My people back in Houston call me pastor. And when they say, pastor, my wife's gone in the hospital. I said, what room is it? It is a, hey, Sister Jones, how are you? Sister Jones, let's go ahead and pray. Oh, thank you, pastor. You're welcome, Sister Jones. I am that I am, pastor. I come to a place like this and sometimes people say, our evangelist for the week is Johnny Pope. So evangelist Johnny Pope, it's a blessing to be here today. I am that I am, evangelist Johnny Pope. What a blessing. At one time, I was a professor at college. Oh, yeah. Okay, I won't go there, but anyway. But anyway, when my kids were little, I would come in, "Daddy, Daddy, Daddy, Daddy, Daddy." Oh, you, hey. See, I am what I am, Daddy. They got to be teenagers. "Yo, Dad, what's up? It's all good, y'all. How are you?" "Give me some skin. Blow it up. Boom. Okay. I am that I am, Dad. Okay. I am that I am, Daddy. I am that I am, Pastor. I am that I am, Evangelist. I am that I am, Jonathan Franklin. I am that I am, Johnny Frank." You know what my wife calls me? "None of your business." But if she calls me honey, she gets sugar. Amen. All right, I respond accordingly. I might be 63, but I ain't dead yet. Okay. Now, what I'm saying is, do you ever need God to be your healer? Jehovah Rapha! You need God to be your shepherd? Lean not to thine own understanding. Jehovah Rohi, you are my shepherd. Do you need him to be your provision? Jehovah Jireh, excuse me, I was getting them all mixed up. Jehovah Jireh. What I'm saying is, you don't have to come into prayer and not know what to say if you know the name of God. But matter of fact, you could even go to the name of Jesus and have a good time. You are Adam, advocate, anointed, apostle, beloved, begotten, branch, bridegroom, bright and morning star, brightness of the Father's glory, cluster of camphor, captain of our salvation, chief cornerstone in our Christ, elect, Emmanuel, finisher of our faith, fountain of life, issuing from the cave of death, God, gift of God, governor, guide, and glorious Lord, help, husband, horn of salvation, head of the church, high priest, holy, most holy one of God, image of God's person, king, king of Israel, king of glory, king everlasting, image of God's person, a Nazarene, master, mediator, mighty God, mercy's paradox, priest, Passover, propitiation, prince of peace, great physician, root of Jesse, root of David, rose of Sharon, blossoming in the shades of hell and clothing our creator of damnation with foliage, fruit, and flowers, shield, sufferer, sinless sacrifice, the same yesterday, today, and forever, savior, teacher, tabernacle, testator, truth, witness, word, way, wisdom of God, wonderful, sweetest name on mortal tongue, sweetest carol ever sung, our Father which art in heaven, hallowed be thy name. You praise him for who he is and you reap the benefit for who he is. If I'm called pastor, I become pastor. If I'm called Johnny Frank, I become Johnny Frank. When we praise God for being who he is, he becomes who he is in your arena. Does that make sense? You want to enter into the presence with singing and praise? Praise him for who he is, to praise his holy name. I must kind of hasten. I knew I'd probably spend more time there than I realize. But if you look at the next point, it's raining. Our Father which art in heaven, hallowed be thy name. Read the next phrase with me out loud. Thy kingdom come, thy will be done in earth as it is in heaven. You know, a lot of times we look at that as eschatologically praying. Lord, even so, come Lord Jesus. That is true, that's good to pray. And we'll have a crown of righteousness if we look forward to the Lord's coming. But I want to tell you something. Romans 14:17 says that the kingdom of God is, not was, not in the sweet by and by, but is, right now in the nasty now, is righteousness and peace and joy in the Holy Ghost. He says in 1 Corinthians 4:20 that the kingdom of God is not in word but in power. There are four present attributes right now for the kingdom of God on earth right now. It is righteousness. Do you need righteousness? At this point, Lord, thy kingdom come, thy will be done. So I pray this for myself and those that are most closely associated with me, my wife, my children, my grandchildren, and the deacons of our church and other people. I'm praying righteousness, peace, peace. Peace that passes all understanding. Joy in the Holy Ghost. You know, we have a country that's drugged right now. And I'm not saying that some people don't need some medical and clinical help. This is true. I'm not joking. Manic depression and bipolar runs in our family. But I'm okay. I'm serious about that. So I do understand in certain

how to give good gifts to your children. How much more should your Heavenly Father give the Holy Spirit to them that ask Him? So I think of that as not only a rendezvous, but a reigning. We can reign, as the Bible says in Romans, through one, Jesus Christ. Listen, we're not supposed to roll over and play dead. As we heard Brother Monty say, He's made us the head and not the tail. We are overcomers. We don't have to play dead. We can reign through life in one Christ Jesus. We can receive. Notice what it says quickly here in verse number 11. Say it with me. Give us this day our daily bread. We need to pray for receiving. What do you need? Pray the price right there for what you need in life. And then go to the place, forgive us our debts as we forgive our debtors. Don't live in bitterness toward anybody. Bitterness is the only chemical that destroys the container that holds it. Bitterness is the only chemical that destroys the container that holds it. So at this point, you're praying, Lord, forgive me, and examine your heart and see if there be any wicked way in you, even in the least propensity. And then in your heart of hearts, forgive anybody that has aught against you, and even do it ahead of time. I even sometimes at this time say, Lord, if anybody would offend me, I'm claiming Psalm 119, 165. Great peace have they which love thy law, and nothing shall offend them. I forgive them, Lord, before they even offend. And then I pray what it says right here, forgive us our debts as we forgive our debtors. So I'm going to this reset, from the receiving to the reset. I'm pushing the reset button. Then I'm going to resignation in verse number 13. And lead us not into temptation, but deliver us from evil. For thine is the kingdom and the power and the glory forever. And that is finally the return to praise. But when you see that wonderful thought there, he says, lead us not into temptation, but deliver us from evil. That's when I put on the whole armor of God. If it's cold outside and I don't dress appropriately, I'm going to be cold. If it's hot and I don't dress appropriately, I'm going to get burned. Why would you get up in the morning and not put on your clothes? Ephesians 6 says, put on the whole armor of God that you might be able to stand against the wiles of the devil. Loins girded about with the truth, breastplate of righteousness, helmet of salvation, to bring in the captivity, every thought to the obedience of Christ, and the shield of faith, that you might quench every fiery dart of the devil. Wish I had a little bit more time to share with you, and I shouldn't have tried a 7-week series in one night. But all I'm asking for you is this. That's just basically an outline. You can fill it in the way you want to. But here's what I'm asking you to do. Starting tomorrow, for 7 days, pray for 1 hour. Some of you are going to say, Brother Pope, I started doing that, hallowed be thy name, and then I went to thy kingdom come, thy will be done. And still, Brother Pope, I ran out of words. Watch this. Better to have prayer without words than words without prayer, E.M. Bounds said. There are times that you see David, he set before the Lord. You don't have to always say something when you pray, but get with God for 1 hour. Don't move. When you run out of things to say, be still before the Lord. You might grab a psalm and just start reading the psalm out loud. And I guarantee you this will happen. I promise you this will happen. If you don't know what to say, start reading the psalm out loud. I'll just try it right here real randomly. I just opened up to Psalm 69. Save me, O God, for the waters are come into my soul. Dear Lord, you know what I was crying about this morning. Something was breaking my heart. The waters are coming into my soul. I sink in deep mire where there is no standing. Lord, that's been the problem. I've been trying to find some traction. I can't even stand, Lord. I need some help for standing. Do you see what I'm saying? Just start reading the Bible, and you can find that you will have words birthed in you. Did you know the Bible says in Romans that the Holy Spirit is inside of you praying with words that cannot be uttered? So the Holy Spirit has this communion going on with the Father right now, and the Holy Spirit is in you if you're saved, and if you stay with God close enough, the Holy Spirit will tip you off as to what to say. That's what praying in the Spirit is. That's what praying in the Holy Ghost is. That's what the book of Jude says, building up yourselves, praying in the Holy Ghost. That means you run out of things to pray. Don't leave the prayer spot. Stay in the prayer spot. Don't leave it, because he said, if you pray in the Holy Ghost, you'll be building yourself up. I remember something dramatic happened to me when I was a 98-pound weakling. I began to lift weights, and I wasn't even thinking about it. And day after day and week after week, and I remember this happening. It was one of the most elated moments of my life. I put on my suit coat, and my suit coat was tight. Yeah. I didn't even notice it was happening. Some of my friends who hadn't seen me for a while said, man, what happened to you? And I said, welcome to the gun show. All I did was the same thing every day. One regimen this day, I mixed it up the next day.

0: and I did something different the next day. I wasn't doing anything but reps, the same thing over and over. And not only did I get big, but I got stronger. Yo, you want some of this? I mean, hey. Now, that was a long time ago. How many understand what I'm saying? The book of Jude said, you know, I've been quoting this, and I know we got to go, and you got to go, and Brother Shoemaker is saying, oh, I love Brother Pope, but why does he do this to us? But no, and I'll be through. Look at I want to read it to you what it says in the book of Jude. This is the word of God. Verse 20, but ye beloved, building up yourselves on your most holy faith, praying in the Holy Ghost. So listen, here's what I'm saying. If you don't know what to say and you've run out of things to say, just stay there and listen. Read the Bible out loud till the words come. And if the words don't come, don't worry about it. Do you realize the greatest prayer that did some of the most life-changing things was given by Moses in the book of Exodus? He's praying that God would deliver Israel, and then there's a holy dash. He ran out of words. And then Psalm 106, 26, I believe it is 103, somewhere in there, it says this, that God would have destroyed Israel. At that time, there were about 4 million had not Moses stood in the breach, had not Moses prayed the price. Do you realize that one dash, God heard that dash. Moses never had any words, but God heard what he said. You know what? I'm kind of misquoting that and everything. Give me just one more minute and I'll be through a promise here. Exodus 32, verse number 32, yet now they'll forgive their sin, and then there's a dash, and if not, did God ever hear that prayer? Oh yes, going back over to Psalm 106. I want to read it to you and I'll let you go, I promise. Okay, Psalm 106 in verse number 23, therefore he said that he would have destroyed them had not Moses as chosen stood before him in the breach to turn away his wrath, lest he should destroy them. God said in Ezekiel 22:30, I'm looking for a man who will stand in the gap before me for the land, but I found none. You know what God was looking for in Ezekiel 22:30? He was looking for a Gaptist. Sometimes my people are more interested in being Baptist. God's looking for a Gaptist. Somebody that will get in the gap between him and the land and talk him out of destroying the land. And our country's in trouble right now. And if ever we need some prayer warriors to pray the price to keep God from destroying the land, it's at this hour right now. Living in America is like living in an insane asylum run by the inmates. If we ever need to pray, we need to pray at this time that God will have mercy upon our land. We need to pray the price. Prayer changes things. Prayer changes people. Prayer changes me. Jesus said, could you not watch with me for 1 hour? Couldn't you give me 1 hour? I can't explain it, but something supernatural happens to people who pray for 1 hour. I'm asking you, starting tomorrow, give God 1 hour of prayer. And Sunday, find a time, carve it out, whatever. If you work all night, find the time in the afternoon where you give God, carve it out, 1 hour. And then Monday, carve out a time, 1 hour. Tuesday, 1 hour. Wednesday, 1 hour. Thursday, 1 hour. Friday, 1 hour. Give God 7 days. And then answer this in your heart. Was it worth it? Did it do any good? Were lives changed? Was I changed? Do you need power over temptation? I've never met anybody that spent a lot of time with God in prayer that didn't have power over temptation. Do you have a physical need? Pray. God will either give you grace, as Mrs. Gibbs was singing about today. He'll either give you grace or he'll give you divine healing. He doesn't intend for you to live in frustration. Is there a financial problem? He wouldn't have said, give us this day our daily bread. If he wasn't concerned about your finances, he knows where you are. Do you have a problem getting along with somebody? Forgive us our debts as we forgive our debtors, and let the words of the model prayer work over and over in your heart till you get it down so that you find now that an hour sometimes isn't enough. Jesus asked a simple question in the Garden of Gethsemane. What a question. Could you not watch with me for 1 hour? Could you? Would you? Will you?
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2: Second Chronicles chapter number 20 today. If you take your Bibles and join me, Second Chronicles chapter number 20. Today the title of the message is Praise the Protector of My Heart. Praise the Protector of My Heart. Now, if you had a powerful enemy that had you in every way, shape, and form outclassed, in other words, he's more powerful than you. The enemy outnumbers you. He has outmaneuvered you. His weaponry is more advanced. They were in every measure, by every standard, the enemy is a superior force. And this is what you're called upon to face. Now, you're outmatched. So in human physical terms, regarding you and the enemy, you don't have a prayer, or maybe the only thing you have is a prayer. But there was one thing that you had. And every time you did this, you rendered the enemy helpless. Every time you engaged in this tactic, it's as if your enemy fell before you. He could do nothing. No matter how superior his strength, no matter how advanced his weaponry, no matter how great his army numerically, every time you employed this one tactic, the enemy fell before you. Well, clearly you would go out with that resource. You would go out with confidence and power. But the only thing that the resource you had was is this. It was a song. And every time you sang that song, you rendered the enemy helpless. Now, lest you, misinterpret what's taking place. It's not like, well, you know, Pastor, I've heard you sing and it has basically rendered me helpless. We're not talking about that. What we're talking about is a song, and when that song is unleashed, it renders the enemy helpless. There is some power that is seen in the passage that's before us that is not just a one and done. Remember, everything that's in the Old Testament is given to us for examples. It is. The Old Testament is like God's picture book. You just look at these pictures one after another as you unfold the pages, and you start to see the Christian life unfolding before you. There is a principle of the Christian life that's found in this passage that is, by all measures, remarkable. The setting that we find ourselves in this passage today is one that is an enemy is advancing upon Jerusalem. The year is 750 BC approximately. Jehoshaphat is the king, and he had just received word that a massive army is fast approaching. In fact, the army somewhat catches them off guard. They're at this point in En Gedi. Now, En Gedi may sound familiar to you because it's the place where David, when Saul was searching for David to try to take his life, En Gedi's the place where David was hiding. That's where this massive force has now assembled. They are no more than 40 miles away from the crown jewel, that is Jerusalem, and its king, Jehoshaphat. So when word reaches the king, there's not opportunity to develop new weaponry, to reinforce and to gather a greater army. He has only what is currently available, and he's going to have to use it quickly. The first response that we're going to look at today is a fairly typical human response. It's one thing when, in a sense, an enemy comes at us, even collectively. We feel like, well, there is strength in our own numbers. And two together, there's some comfort from one and the other. And a three-fold fold cord is not quickly broken. We understand all of those principles, but it is another thing when you feel as if that enemy is coming exclusively at you. And that's the sense that we get from this passage. You say, well, aren't they marching on Judah? Yeah, but they're sending messages that are specifically targeted toward its king, Jehoshaphat. Your Bibles are open right now to 2 Chronicles chapter 20. Begin with me in verse number 1. It came to pass after this also that the children of Moab and the children of Ammon, and with them other beside the Ammonites, that came against Jehoshaphat to battle. Then there came some that told Jehoshaphat, saying, there cometh a great multitude against thee from beyond the sea, on this side, Syria. Did you notice earlier, right at the end of verse number 1, that this army came against Jehoshaphat to battle? And then in verse number 2, a little bit later, there cometh a great multitude against thee. Well, I know he is the head of the nation, but they are targeting Jehoshaphat. Now pause for just a moment and ask yourself the question, are there ever times when you feel as if the enemy is targeting you specifically? He's not just coming against your family. He's not just coming against your ministry, your church, your place of employment. He's coming after you. What was Jehoshaphat's immediate first response? Well, it's a typical human first immediate gut response. The Bible says in verse number 3, and Jehoshaphat feared. Stop. The Bible so accurately just reveals the nature of man. It doesn't shield us from it. It displays it in all its reality. And the first response that this godly man has is recorded. And it says that when they came, he feared. Why does he fear? I suppose because he begins asking the question, what if my enemy succeeds? What if they break through the wall? What if they capture me? What if they destroy my family? What if they take my kingdom? He begins to rehearse in his mind all the what ifs that could happen if the enemy succeeds. He begins to play some game in his mind. What if this? What if this? What if this? It's probably not too far from how you and I respond. What if my health fails and the chemo is unsuccessful? What if something happens to my child? What if I lose my job? What if I ask her out and she says no? What if I don't pass? What if my child rejects the faith? What if my heart stops on the operating table? What if the economy collapses? What if, and you fill in your own. We begin to play a game in our mind when the enemy approaches, and we start to ask the what if questions of life. We play the game, and then we usually answer it. We say, this would be the most terrible thing. If this happens, this would be terrible. If this were allowed, if this is my reality, if this happens, this is the set of consequences that's going to accompany that what if. Because our emotions are the free radicals of our being, you can't just tell yourself to feel or to stop feeling a certain way. Instead, you can only take control of your thinking and your doing, not your feeling. So let's pause and just think about this for a moment. Jehoshaphat has a what if moment. The enemy comes and his first feeling is fear. Now please be clear about this and let's all understand, you can't tell yourself to stop being afraid. You're gonna have to have something else because the Bible says fear not. Okay, so what do I have to not fear? Because fear is a feeling. My feelings are, as we mentioned before, they're like the free radicals of my existence. They go all over the place. So sometimes I don't even know why I'm feeling a certain way. Have you ever seen a person cry and they don't know why they're crying? Okay. Sometimes you just say, sweetheart, why are you crying?
3: I don't know.
2: Okay, they don't know. Well, what's going on? I just have these feelings. Can you always control your feelings? The answer is no. I think Jehoshaphat understands my feelings can be all over the place. It's said that Martin Luther wrote a short little poem. It's been certainly translated, but feelings come and feelings go. Feelings are deceiving. My warrant, the thing I hold myself to, is the word of God. Its truths are worth believing. He's saying my feelings are going to be everywhere. I can't judge my life, nor should I judge my actions based on how I feel. We must determine to act right regardless of our fears and our feelings. Jehoshaphat did fear, but to deal with the fear, he started to take action. Look at verse number 15. We'll jump ahead just a moment, but 2 Chronicles 20, verse 15, and he said, "Hearken ye, all Judah, and ye inhabitants of Jerusalem, and thou, King Jehoshaphat," this is the prophet that came, "thus saith the Lord unto you, be not afraid nor dismayed by reason of this great multitude," and here's the reason why, "for the battle is not yours, but God's." Two things that immediately moved Jehoshaphat out of fear, and that was, number one, the word of God. Verse number 15, "thus saith the Lord unto you, be not afraid nor dismayed." The word of the Lord came to him. God has a message for you, and he says, hey, don't be afraid. Okay, so what do we do with this? When we start to think about, all right, this is what's happening, these are my circumstances, this is my reality, what do I do? Well, you listen to the word of God. Hey, let me ask you this. Does the word of God have a message for you? And the answer is yes, it does. So what do? I listen to the word. The second thing that I see that he does is also found in verse number 15. He pauses, he thinks about the word of God, and then secondly, he goes to the work of God, the work of God. Hey, look again at verse number 15. Here the Bible says, "For the battle is not yours, but God's. The work is God's, and so too is the battle. And if you belong to the Lord, you are his work also." He promised that his work would be his, that he would answer the challenge, the issue, the moment. So what do? Well, I listen to two things. Number one, I listen to the work. Number two, I listen to the word. Now, remember the first response that we see, and it's a natural response. It's a response that you have. It's one that I have. First response is oftentimes what Jehoshaphat's is, and that is fear. But I want us to notice now there is a further response, and that's something challenging to do. I oftentimes want to stay at fear, but there's something now that takes me beyond that, and it is focus. Okay, what am I going to look at? What am I going to see? Where's my mind going to rest? First response, fear. Further response, focus. What does that focus look like? Verse number 4. "And Judah gathered themselves together to ask help of the Lord. Even out of all the cities of Judah, they came to seek the Lord." It is very true that Jehoshaphat couldn't control his initial feeling of response, but he could control the focus of his response. Now, please don't miss this. I know maybe even at this moment, it's one of those like, it's hard to focus. Take a moment and just say, all right, when I have the enemy that's knocking on my door, when I start to play the what if, well, what if this happens? Well, what if this is happening? What do I do? Okay, when you're in that fear moment, you don't have control over your feelings, but you do have control over your focus. Where will my mind be stayed? Jehoshaphat immediately stopped rehearsing the possibilities in his mind, and he redirected his focus. Okay, I use that word on purpose. He stopped rehearsing the wrong fears in his mind. Okay, do you remember, how many of you had a part in a play when you were a little kid? How many of you played something when you were a little kid? Okay, most people in here. Do you remember rehearsing your lines at home? Like just going over your lines over and over again. How many of you took an instrument and you started when you were a child and you had some very special concert that was coming up, a recital, and you were gonna play your piece, you're gonna play the piano, you're gonna play the horn, you're gonna play the flute, you're gonna play the clarinet, you're gonna play whatever. How many of you had something that you rehearsed over and over and over again at home, much to your parents', you know, dismay? Huh? Okay. How many of you played the drums and you just practiced that over? Okay. Okay, so you rehearsed. Why? Well, we perfect what we rehearse. We perfect what we rehearse. So if I have a fear, what if this happens? And it's a fear rehearsed. Do you know what I'm doing? I'm perfecting my fear. I'm ingraining something into me. Well, what if this happens? Well, what if it does? Well, what if this is my life? What if it is? Well, what if these are the consequences? And now I just keep rehearsing over and over. Do you know what he does? He says, okay, I can't do anything about my feeling, but I can do something about my focus, and I'm gonna start rehearsing something other than the what if game that comes from my fear. Isaiah 26:3, thou wilt keep him in perfect peace whose mind is stayed on thee. Thou wilt keep him. It's the same word, keep thy heart with all diligence. Thou wilt guard him, the Bible says. Who's gonna guard you? God. God becomes your keeper. God becomes the one who says, I'm going to protect you from something when you do what? Now, I will tell you, I always thought this word was something other than it is presented here. Thou wilt keep him in perfect peace whose mind is stayed on thee. In my mind, I always thought the word stayed means, okay, I've decided my mind will be stayed on you. That's not what it means. It just means this. It just means I'm going to lean on. When I can't stand, when I do have fears, when the consequences are yet unknown, Lord, I might not even be able to walk, but I can lean. What's he promising? God will keep you in perfect peace. When? Not when you have finally come to the place where I have fixed my mind on him. No, it just says when you just say, Lord, I can't do this. I have to lean on you. There are arms that are far stronger than your own. There is a person whose ability to weather and navigate the challenges of life is ready and standing, prepared to take the load of you and place it on himself. I truly believe that what Jehoshaphat does is exactly what Isaiah said. Lord, I'm afraid, but I know the place to lean. Isaiah is saying, Lord, I can have peace if I will only trust that you are enough and allow my mind to just lean on you. It's as if he's saying, God, I don't have the strength to stand, but I know you have the strength to support me. I am going to lean on you. In 2 Chronicles chapter 20, verse 12, the Bible says this. It says, O our God, wilt thou not judge them? For we have no might against this great company that cometh against us. Neither know we what to do. But our eyes are upon thee. His first response, fear. His further response, focus. Our eyes are upon thee. You can see in the midst of their fear, they begin to strengthen their faith, and they do that by rehearsing the right things. Look at verse number 4. He starts it early. Verse number 4, we'll read down through verse number 9. Notice what he says. And Jehoshaphat stood in the congregation of Judah and Jerusalem in the house of the Lord before the new court and said, O Lord God of our fathers, art not thou God in heaven? And rulest not thou over the kingdoms of the heathen? And in thine hand is there not power and might so that none is able to withstand thee? Art not thou our God, who didst drive out the inhabitants of this land before thy people Israel and gavest it to the seed of Abraham, thy friend forever? And they dwelt therein. have built thee a sanctuary therein for thy name, saying, if, when evil comes upon us, as the sword, judgment, or pestilence, or famine, we stand before this house and in thy presence, for thy name is in this house, and cry unto thee in our affliction, then wilt thou hear and help. What a focus Jehoshaphat has now on the person of Almighty God. He can't do anything about his feelings. Leave the feelings alone. Well, I don't like feeling this way. Okay, I understand it, but you don't get to control that. I want to feel something different. I understand. Feelings are oftentimes the last thing to get in order, to come along. And sometimes they may give you grief until you are completely made new. I'm not going to live in the land of controlled by feeling. What can we be controlled by? Let this mind be in you, which was also in Christ Jesus. So Jehoshaphat, understanding, my first response was fear, but my further response is focus. And now he just keeps taking us on through this passage. He says, okay, there's something that I should also know about. How do I get beyond my fear? Well, I do some things with my focus. Notice where he is in this whole thing. Look at the very beginning of the passage. 2 Chronicles chapter 20, verse number 1. Do you see what it says? It says, it came to pass. It came to pass. Do you know Satan is a liar and he is the father of lies? Do you know what he wants to tell you? He wants to tell you that you are never going to get beyond this current challenge of life. Never. This failure, this temptation, this guilt, this trial, this life, you're never going to get past it. Do you know, when you listen to your enemy, your first response will always be fear. But your further response has to be on something beyond what your enemy is saying. It came to pass. That exact phrase is used 452 times in Scripture. Sometimes it's used to say this: the Lord said and it came to pass. The Lord said and it came to pass. It means that God keeps his word. Sometimes the expression is used just to remind me, hey, listen, you're not going to be in this situation forever. This too shall pass. It came to pass. Well, I don't like this time of life. It came to pass. You know, all of life is seasonal. It means that there are some trials, there are some blessings, there are some heartaches, there are troubles, all of them, they come to pass. Each period of life comes and it goes, yet the constant through it all is God. Weeping may endure for a night, but joy comes in the morning. Are you in an especially difficult time of life right now? Quite possibly your first response has been fear. Is this where you're living? If so, it is high time to move to a further response, and that is focus. This challenge, this heartache, this pain, this weariness, this failure, this grief, this fear, it shall come to pass. Your question may be, when? And God has the answer. He says, but the God of all grace, who hath called us unto his eternal glory by Christ Jesus, after that ye have suffered a while, make you perfect, establish, strengthen, settle you. How long? God, the one whose ways are perfect, says, after you've suffered a while, trust me with thee a while. It may be a week. It may be a month, it may be a year, God knows. But he is the God of all grace. He has the grace for that seasonal a while. And you have something to look forward to at the end. After you've suffered a while, make you perfect, establish, strengthen, settle you. What do we see here? We see a first response that's fear, a further response that is focus, and then a final response, and that is faith. Now, faith is actionable. This is something I'm going to do. Faith is substantive. It now moves my Christianity into something that I'm not just understanding. Oh, I focused on the Word of God. Now I'm going to act upon the Word of God. It is the final response, which is faith. Look again at our text or our passage, 2 Chronicles chapter 20. Look down at verse number 15. And he said, "Hearken ye all Judah, ye inhabitants of Jerusalem, and thou King Jehoshaphat, thus saith the Lord unto you, be not afraid nor dismayed by reason of this great multitude, for the battle is not yours, but God's." Now look at what he says to do. This is faith in action. "Tomorrow, go ye down against them. Behold, they come up by the cliff of Ziz, and ye shall find them at the end of the brook before the wilderness of Jeruel. Ye shall not need to fight in this battle. Set yourselves, stand ye still, and see the salvation of the Lord with you, O Judah and Jerusalem. Fear not, nor be dismayed. Tomorrow, go out against them, for the Lord will be with you." And Jehoshaphat bowed his head with his face to the ground, and all Judah and the inhabitants of Jerusalem fell before the Lord, worshiping the Lord. This was a battle they could not fight. They did not have the strength to fight it, but they knew the one that could, and they were willing to obey. This is faith in action. It should be always the final response, the end of the story. Okay, I had fear, but I focus where I'm supposed to, and now I'm supposed to do something. He said, go out against the enemy. Look at verse number 20. "And they arose early in the morning and went forth." Wow. They're marching against the enemy. Now this is a group that is not going to have to lift a sword against the enemy. They're just going to have to lift their voice against him. There is one who said, "I'm going to fight this battle for you, but I'm expecting you to take a step of faith. You take a step, and I will do the fighting." Okay, now, I know that this illustration is old as the hills, but how many of you ever remember standing at the edge of the pool and your dad saying, "Jump and I'll catch you"? How many of you ever remembered, doing that? Okay, most of us do. Okay, so I can remember, "Come on, Jeffrey, jump." Now, I was scared. I was 17. Who's not? Okay. I don't know how old I was, but I'm a kid. Okay, jump. You gonna catch me? I'll catch you, just jump. Do you know what I would like? I would like for him to catch me before I jump. Is that even possible? You see, he can't do the catching unless I do the jumping. How often do you and I come before God and we say, "God, I need you to do this so I can have faith in you"? And God says, "Where's the faith in that? Why don't you take a step so that I can show myself strong on behalf of those who put their trust in me?" Is there something in front of you right now that God says, "Okay, take the step"? Do you have faith? Yes, I do. Okay, then are you going to trust me and do what I've asked you to do? They arose early in the morning, and notice what they begin to do. Look at verse number 21. And when he had consulted with the people, he appointed singers unto the Lord, and that should praise the beauty of holiness, as they went out before the army, and to say, "Praise the Lord, for his mercy endureth forever." And when they began to sing and to praise, the Lord set ambushments against the children of Ammon, Moab, and Mount Seir, which were come against Jerusalem, and they were smitten. First, I want us to note that God didn't say, "When the enemy gets to you, do this." Instead, he said, "I want you to go and confront the enemy." Church, do you hear what he's saying? He's saying, "I want you to take the battle to the enemy." I find that many times in my own Christian life, I get in this, "I better prepare because the enemy's coming. I know that Satan walks about as a roaring lion, seeking whom he may devour. What am I going to do when he finds me?" And you know what God said? He says, "Hey, you take the offensive against the enemy. Do you have a fear right now? Yes, I do. And I'm trying to prepare for what happens when that fear begins to well up again in my mind. What am I going to do when those circumstances start to happen and I feel myself, Lord, I hate this feeling. He says, hey, listen, I know you're afraid, but I'm telling you, take the battle to the enemy. How often do we think that? We think in oftentimes defensive terms, but God says, hey, am I big enough for your battle? Who's going to actually engage the enemy? And God says, you take a step and I'll do the fighting. They got it. The Bible says they arose early in the morning. They didn't say, well, we'll get there about 10. No, they arose. There's an enemy out there. God told us this is what we're to do. They went out completely exposed, vulnerable, but confident that God would do what he promised. He would fight the battle for them. And God just began to show his power. How did he do that? Well, the plan here that God unfolded, that he shares with them, here's the plan. I want you to praise. But Lord, I'm afraid. Yeah, I know I want you to praise. But what if this happens? I want you to praise. Lord, my greatest fear, and I feel like this is starting to unfold, it's happening. I want you to praise. Do you know there is something that you can always praise, even in the midst of terrible circumstances? So they're outnumbered, they're outclassed, they're outsupplied, they're everything. They have no hope. But you know what you can always praise? Not your circumstances, but the God of your circumstances. He is always, always, always worthy of our praise. What can you do? God, I praise you that you are. I thank you that you are my. God, I praise you. And to what did they offer their praise? Isn't it interesting? Before God began to work, did they say, Lord, you destroyed the horse and the rider? That's what Moses and the people did in the infancy of their faith. Wouldn't it have been something if Moses and the people would have praised the Lord when they were standing on this side of the Red Sea? And you know, that's what he's asking this people to do. They're in the land of promise. And before the enemy is defeated, they're going to praise the Lord for a defeated enemy. But before the enemy's defeated, do you know what they praised him for? Just for you. Do you know this Thanksgiving, it's appropriate, it's right to thank God for the bounty that he's provided. Lord, this last year, you've blessed me with this. You've provided this. I thank you for this. But please don't miss, first and foremost, praise the Lord just for him. Not for the good things that he does, but that he is good and therefore he does good things. Have you ever gotten your sights just slightly adjusted to only thank the Lord for the good things that he does? Instead of just thank the Lord for him. He is good. God literally does what to the enemy? When the people began to praise, God ambushed the enemy. He ambushed them. He took the enemy by surprise. God began to show his power when his people began to praise. So often this is the pattern of faith demonstrated all throughout Scripture. We take a step and God shows his strength. It certainly was a fitting response. It was the final response, faith. You know, as we close today by way of conclusion, we did see a first response, and that is fear. A further response, that's focus. A final response, and that is faith. But I think there is also in this passage what we would call a fitting reprise. That is a fitting musical repetition. And you know what it focuses on? Freedom. Freedom from the enemy. Freedom from their fear. Freedom from what if. Freedom. And they praise God for it. Do you want to see it? Look down at verse number 27. Then they returned every man of Judah and Jerusalem, and Jehoshaphat in the forefront with them, to go again to Jerusalem with joy. For the Lord had made them to rejoice, and here's the word I love, over their enemies. And they came to Jerusalem with psalteries and harps and trumpets unto the house of the Lord. The freedom found in the victory over the enemy is what Jesus Christ came to provide. It's why Paul wrote, nay, in all things, we are more than conquerors through him that loved us. The psalmist wrote it this way, save us, O Lord, our God, and gather us from among the heathen to give thanks unto thy holy name and to triumph in thy praise. Did you notice where triumph is found? To triumph in thy praise. Lord, you allowed us to triumph over the enemy. I praise you for that. But ultimately, the praise is found in you. What is the greatest enemy before you today? Yours, personally. The enemy said, hey, Jehoshaphat, we're coming to you. Jehoshaphat, we're going to come take you. What enemy is facing you right now? What sin? What sin? And it seems like it just shows up and it has its way with you. What situation? What fear? What battle? What guilt? What trial? What failure? Whatever. Are you ready to ambush the enemy? To take the battle actually to the enemy rather than just wait for him to show up again at your door? Then praise your captain. Praise him for the beauty of his holiness, the endurance of his mercy, and see how he goes to fight before you, to fight the battle on your behalf. Begin with praise, not simply conclude with it, and be prepared to watch your enemy fall before you. In many ways, we treat Thanksgiving only as an opportunity to praise the Lord for what he's done, and certainly it's right and appropriate for us to do. But this Thanksgiving, why not take opportunity to praise the Lord for situations he's placed you in where only he can defeat your foe? Praise him before your obstacle is removed. Praise him for who he is and that he is altogether lovely. Praise him for the beauty of his holiness. Praise him for his steadfast power. Praise him that he does all things well. Praise him that ultimately the battle is not yours, but rather it is his to fight. And we already know that while we may not have yet seen the conclusion, he has seen the conclusion and he has already won. Do you seek protection from an enemy that is swiftly advancing on you? Then, my friend, it is high time to praise your captain. Father, the enemy is real. And he does advance upon your children. And yet, we serve a captain who is almighty. Father, before we are removed from the threat of the enemy, may we sing to your praise. May we thank you for who you are, not just for what you do. May we offer praise for the beauty of your holiness, around which all your attributes circle. May we praise you that your mercies endure forever. May we offer our thanks that your mercies are new every morning, your faithfulness, Lord, it reaches to the heavens. Father, may this truly be a thanksgiving that is filled with victorious praise. Lord, whatever the enemy, whatever our feelings, may we take steps of obedience and may we see the victory that results. This we pray because of Christ.
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3: Let's take our Bibles this evening, if you would please, and we'll find our way to the 119th Psalm. The 119th Psalm. the 119th Psalm, I want you to come with me to verse number 57. I'm not going to get involved in this evening in talking about this psalm as a whole. I think most of you know that much could be said, an entire message could be given just on the structure of this psalm and all the little intricacies that are involved in it. But I want you to look with me at just one section, and let's ask God to give us something to think about this evening. In verse number 57, the psalmist said this, "Thou art my portion, O Lord. I have said that I would keep thy words. I entreated thy favor with my whole heart. Be merciful unto me according to thy word. I thought on my ways and turned my feet unto thy testimonies. I made haste and delayed not to keep thy commandments. The bands of the wicked have robbed me, but I have not forgotten thy law. At midnight I will rise to give thanks unto thee because of thy righteous judgments. I am a companion of all them that fear thee and of them that keep thy precepts. The earth, O Lord, is full of thy mercy. Teach me thy statutes." In these verses that we've read and you're hearing tonight, I believe what we're listening to is the voice of a very unusual individual. We're listening to the voice of a satisfied man. There are not a lot of those people in the world. As a matter of fact, I suppose if you did a survey and perhaps started out here in front of the college and just worked our way to downtown Pensacola and knocked on every door you came to, I seriously doubt that if half the people, maybe even a third of the people, if you were to ask them, "Are you satisfied with your life as it is right now?" I doubt that very many would answer in the affirmative. And yet when we read these words, we read the record of a man who is satisfied. And this evening what I want us to do is, first of all, I want us to talk a little bit about the psalmist and what he tells us about himself, about his satisfaction and what's going on in his life that signifies that satisfaction. And then I want to talk with you for a few moments about how he got that way. It's not just an accident. It didn't just happen. He didn't just happen to have that sort of personality. But there is a biblical reason why this man was a satisfied man. Would you first of all think with me tonight about what the psalmist tells us about himself? In verse number 57, he begins by saying, "Thou art my portion, O Lord. I have said that I would keep thy words." The first truth that he unveils to him about himself is that the Lord was his portion. It reminds us a little bit of when Israel came into the land of promise and they began to divide out the land among the tribes. And you remember that when they came to the tribe of Levi, the priestly tribe, that God had not really set aside any particular place for them. Oh, there were some cities that they were given. But by and large, the Bible reminds us that the Lord was their portion. They did not receive any land like the other tribes received. The Lord was their inheritance. And here's this psalmist coming along and telling you and I, you know what? Thou art my portion, O Lord. It seems to me this evening that we found someone that has gotten what he wants out of life. He has found that portion that he was looking for. I wonder tonight how many of us sitting in this room could just really say from the depths of our heart, I have found in life what I was looking for. I have found my portion. There's something else I want you to see about this man. In verse number 58, he said, "I entreated thy favor with my whole heart." Not only has he told us that the Lord is his portion, but he also tells us that he had found something to give his whole heart to. Again, there are very few people that can testify that they have found something in life that is worthy of investing their whole heart in. Oh, they may have a profession, and probably do. And they work there, and they put in their time, and they do their very best. But if you were to ask them, "Are you putting your whole heart into this?" Oftentimes they would answer, "No, I'm really not." Sometimes it's hobbies or other activities that we get involved in, but when it really comes right down to it, we just really don't put our whole heart into it. But this man had found something that was worth giving his whole heart to. I have to be honest with you this evening. When the Lord put it on our heart that it was time to leave the pastorate after all those years, I seriously doubted that I would ever find anything else again that I felt like I could just put my whole heart into, like we had put in the ministry for some 40 years. And yet I have to be honest with you, and I have to testify to you this evening that God has given us something here in this place that we really feel like, my wife and I both feel like, it's worthy, it's deserving to put your whole heart into it, because it's a great work for the glory of God. Here was a satisfied man. He'd found his portion. He'd found something worth putting his whole heart in. Let me show you something else. The Bible tells us in verse number 61, "The bands of the wicked have robbed me, but I have not forgotten thy law." Not only was the Lord his portion, and they sought the Lord with his whole heart, but the Bible also teaches us in verse 61 that he had learned to do the right thing even in the time of adversity. Did you catch what he said? He said, "The bands of the wicked have robbed me." Now, how would you finish that verse if you were to have taken his place? "The bands of the wicked have robbed me, and they are low-down scoundrels. And I trust that the law will find them soon and punish them to the fullest extent of our laws. The bands of the wicked have robbed me, and I despise them for it." But this man said, "The bands of the wicked have robbed me, but I've not forgotten thy law." You see, he'd learned to do the right thing even when adversity was all around him. Would to God tonight that you and I just be able to say that in our lives, that we have found something in God that's so real. We have found something in God and his word that is so real to us, that even when things are not going our way, when things are not working out the way we anticipated them, the way we wanted them to work out, that still we're trusting in God's word. God's still on the throne. God's still in control. I want to show you something else. In verse number 62, he said, "At midnight, I will rise to give thanks unto thee because of thy righteous judgments." Here's a satisfied man that enjoyed meeting with God to thank God for what he had done in his life. And it's always sort of amazed me in that verse when it says, "At midnight, I will arise and give thanks unto thee because of thy righteous judgments." I got to be honest with you tonight. I don't think I have ever in all my life arisen at midnight to give thanks for God's righteous judgment. Now, I've arisen at midnight to give thanks for my salvation. I've risen at midnight to give thanks for my family. I've risen at midnight on many occasions because I was troubled about something that was going on and trying to seek the face of God. But I don't think I've ever got up at midnight to thank God for his righteous judgments. This man's heart was so set on the Lord that even the judgment of God that he brought about, the righteous judgment of God, it so moved him. He said, "I would rise in the middle of the night to thank God." The Bible also teaches us in verse number 63 that he'd found the right kind of people to be around. He said in verse 63, "I am a companion of all them that fear thee and of them that keep thy precepts." Perhaps one of the major reasons why we could call him a satisfied man is because he had found the right kind of people to be around. He had found people like himself that loved God and loved the things of God. And he wanted to be with those people. He reminded us again, "I'm a companion of all them that fear thee and of them that keep thy precepts." That's the kind of crowd that I want to be around. I think there's a lot of us folks in this world today that are not satisfied people, even though we've been saved by God's grace. We're not really satisfied because of the crowd we hang out with. You know, it doesn't take long when you hang out with the right, wrong sort of people that you begin to think like them. You begin to see things as they see it. It begins to affect your attitude. You know, when our children were small, there were certain other children in our church that when they would come home from school, we knew our kids had been hanging around them just by the attitude they had. With our daughter especially, there was one young lady in particular that we could just very seldom let her play with that girl or go over to that girl's house, because when she came back to our house, her attitude was different than it was when she left. She had picked up on a sour note that was in that girl's personality. She'd picked up on a complaining, whining, carrying on a type of personality, and it affected our own daughter. But this man was satisfied with the life God gave him, and he was satisfied because he'd found the right kind of folks to be with. Then again, one other thing I mentioned to you. In verse number 64, he said, "The earth, O Lord, is full of thy mercy. Teach me thy statutes." When this fellow took a long look at the earth, he saw the mercies of God. He was not one of these fellows that just went out and reveled in nature as such. But when he went out to revel in nature, he went out to revel in the God of nature. And would to God that you and I would be reminded this evening, yes, it's a marvelous thing to look at a beautiful sunset and enjoy that. And it's a beautiful thing to watch the sun as it rises. It's a beautiful thing to see the waters of the Gulf as they come in and they go out. But may we never forget that what we're looking at is not just a

heart to. He'd found his portion. I don't know about you, but that just kind of sort of sounds like the kind of guy I'd like to hang out with. I'd like to be around someone like that. I'd like to rub shoulders with somebody like that because they're an encouragement to you. They're a help. But the question we need to ask now and that we need to consider for just a moment is, how in the world did he get that way? Well, we have to back up in the psalm, a couple of verses that we skipped over as we were talking about this man's outlook on life. We have to come back to verse number 59 and verse number 60, and we find the secret of his character. In verse number 59, he said this, "I thought on my ways and turned my feet unto thy testimonies. I made haste and delayed not to keep thy commandments." The first secret to his character was that somewhere in his life, he came to realize that he was going the wrong way. He talked about in those verses, he talked about my ways that were the wrong ways. And verse number 59, again, gives us a good understanding of what it is to repent. He said, "I thought on my ways and turned my feet unto thy testimonies." I was going in one direction in my own way, and I saw the foolishness of it. I saw that it was leading me to nothing but unhappiness and lack of joy, and I turned and went the other direction. Would to God this evening again that you and I might be reminded that God's ways are always better than our ways. You know, the Bible has much to say about man's ways. He reminds us, first of all, that man's ways are often hard ways. In Proverbs chapter 13 and verse number 15, the Bible says that the way of the transgressor is hard. I mean, let's be honest. Sometimes you and I, when we talk about the Christian life, we talk about the hardness. And, you know, of course, a lot of those spirituals and things talked about the burdens that we bear while we're down here below. And a lot of us can just jump right in there and chime right in and agree with it. But the truth is, we're not the ones that have the hard way. The one who has the hard way is the one who does not know God. Could you imagine trying to face a future that seems to be ahead of us if you didn't know God? Could you imagine this evening having to face death as it approached and not know God? I've had the, I don't know if you call it fortune or misfortune over the years to be in the hospital on different occasions and in homes as well when someone was drawing near to the end of their lives. And I want you to understand, I think you probably do, there is a difference. There is a difference. Even in our modern world, where oftentimes people are, because of medication, are so medicated they don't really have the consciousness that they possibly could have. But even under those circumstances, there is a difference between the way that someone does not know God faces death and the way someone that does know Him faces death. I'm just reminding you this evening that the Bible says that the way of the transgressor is hard. The Bible also tells us that the way of the transgressor is an unsatisfying way. Take your Bible and flip over to the book of Isaiah for just a moment. Look at Isaiah chapter 57. Look at verse number 20. In verse number 19, Isaiah had talked about the fruit of the lips, "Peace, peace to him that is far off and to him that is near, saith the Lord, and I will heal him." But now watch verse number 20. Isaiah chapter 57. Isaiah said, "But the wicked are like the troubled sea when it cannot rest, whose waters cast up mire and dirt. There is no peace, saith my God, to the wicked." Oftentimes we believe, even as a Christian, that our life has troubles. Sometimes there's unrest in our lives. But again, it's nothing like the unrest of those that do not know the Lord. The Bible says it's like the troubled sea. You've stood down on the Gulf or perhaps somewhere else, one of the oceans, or even a large lake, and watched as a storm would brew and it approaches the land and the waters begin to come in and they begin to come out and they stir up and the sand is all over the place. The Bible says that's exactly what it's like on the inside of the unsaved, of the wicked. And their life is without peace, it's without any understanding. The wicked have a hard way, the Bible says. The wicked have an unsatisfying way. But I think you would also agree with me that man's way is a way of ruin. Matthew chapter 7 and verse 13, the Bible told us that the broad way is the way that leadeth to destruction. You see, here was a man that at some point in his life, and we don't know when,
You know how old he was? We don't know what all had transpired before that

0: Time got there. We don't know where he had been as far as his previous life was concerned, but somewhere along the line, he came to the place where he thought on his way. And he realized, I'm going the wrong way. I'm going in a direction that is a hard way. I'm going in a direction that is a very unsatisfying way. I'm going in a direction that is a way of ruin. And he said again in that 60, or that 59th verse, I turn my feet unto thy testimonies. He realized he was going the wrong way, and he did something about it. But I want you to think about this as well, that he came to this realization about the fact he was going the wrong way when he allowed himself to think on his way. We're living in a society today that has just about made it impossible for people to think anymore. Matter of fact, they've almost made it unnecessary for us to think. We've got all these devices that do everything for us, so we don't have to think. It does it for us. And we are so busy and so involved that we don't really just take time to think. I don't know how many of you are familiar with the writings of an old preacher by the name of Vance Havner, but I love to read Brother Havner's writings because he found his greatest peace with God and found his places of greatest fellowship with God there in the Blue Ridge Mountains where he was raised. And he wrote so many books and talked about so many times about walking on those mountaintops and stopping and just spending time with God, just thinking and letting God work in his heart. And I know in our day and age, we would look at that and say, well, that's wasted time. He should have been doing something. He should have been out knocking on some doors. He should have been going here. He should have been going there. And the truth is that in all of our busyness and all of our activity that we have going on oft times, we accomplish far less than some of the old saints that knew what it was to just stop and spend time with God. This man thought on his ways. He took time to consider the direction he was going in. A lot of people today are on a fast road to hell, and they're going to stay on that road because they never give themselves time to even think about what's going on in their life. Do you think in Daniel chapter 5 that Belshazzar would have done what he did that night if he had just stopped and thought about it? Do you think that night, even though he was drunken, if he would have just stopped and thought about it, I'm getting ready to go bring the articles that were in the temple of the God of Israel, that is a true God, I'm getting ready to bring those out here and mock and make fun of those. That might not be the best idea I ever had. That might not be the wisest thing I ever did. I believe I'll do something. I think I'll just pass that up. But no, he didn't take any time to think. Someone must have mentioned it. It crossed his mind. He said, hey, let's do it. And the next thing we know that Belshazzar and all of his kingdom are destroyed. Do you think that David would have done what he did on that housetop that night if he would have stopped and thought about what the possible consequences were? If David would have done something besides listen to his own hormones, do you think he would have done what he did? If he had thought about, if I do what's in my mind, there's a possibility someone's going to find out. And if someone finds out, then it's going to bring despite upon the kingdom, and it's going to bring despite upon the name of God, and there's all kinds of potential danger there. And I think I'm just going to not do this. I'm not going to do it. But he didn't think. He didn't think. Thank God the psalmist, the Bible says, thought on his ways. You know, perhaps one of the greatest things you and I could do is just spend a little time every once in a while just thinking about the direction we're going in. Is this direction the direction God wants me to go in? Is this the direction that I can accomplish the most good for the glory of God? Is this the direction that God can really work in my life? And just think about it. Some of you see to it that you're so busy you don't have time to think because you're afraid to think. You're afraid if you think, God may begin to do a work in your heart. He thought on his ways. And then the Bible tells us that when he realized he was headed in the wrong direction, in verse number 60, the Bible said he made haste to turn. Verse number 60 said, I made haste and delayed not to keep thy commandments. When he figured out what the right thing to do was, he did not file it away and say, you know, I'm going to, one of these days, I'm going to come back to that. Not right now. I mean, this is not a good time, but one of these days I'm going to come back to the fact and I'm going to reconsider that perhaps my way is the wrong way and there's a better way for me to walk. There's a better way for me to go. And I'm just going to reconsider that one of these days. But right now, I'm going to file it away and forget it. No, the Bible says that this man, when he realized he was going the wrong direction, when he realized that the way he was going was a hard way, it was the way of ruin, he said, I made haste, delayed not to keep thy commandments. Would to God tonight, again, that you and I might realize that when we come to understand what is right and what is wrong, what God has for us and what we ought to do, there's no room, there's no place for us to delay. There's no reason for us to hold back and say, well, that's a good idea. And one of these days, I'm going to do that. One of these days, I'm going to start walking that direction. All that does is keep us headed that same direction of ruin and heartache and heartbreak. And you do realize that it's possible that the right way, at least for your life, might not always be there. The right way for your life might not always be there. And when opportunity is gone, it's gone. Well, I'm glad God is a God of a second chance. I understand that. But I'm saying to you tonight that that opportunity that God opens for us to get where we need to be, for us to be walking with God the way we ought to walk, it might not always be there. And so tonight we look at this man, a satisfied man. A man who had found what he was looking for in life. I found my portion. A man who had found something that was worth putting his whole heart into. A man who rose up in the middle of the night to thank God for his righteous judgments. A man who had found the kind of people he wanted to hang around with. A man who looked at nature and the earth itself and all he saw was God. We're talking about a satisfied man. But he got there because there was a point in his life when he said, I thought on my ways and I turned my feet unto thy testimonies. I turned from the direction I was going and I turned to God and to God's word. I wish this evening I could give you some great formula for success and for happiness and satisfaction in life. But there's only one formula. And that's what he gave us tonight. When we're willing to turn our feet unto his testimonies, that's when life begins to make sense. And that's when the satisfaction that so many seek for in this hour can be found. I wonder this evening, are you ready to make haste and delay not to keep his commandment? Are you ready tonight to turn your feet unto his testimonies? That's where satisfaction will be found.
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2: The good news of the gospel is only good news to those who hear it. Philip the evangelist understood that. He did not keep the message to himself, but he went wherever the Spirit of God led him, and he preached Christ to those who needed to know. In this study that Scott is calling The Gospel Christian, he reminds us that the word gospel means good news. It even has the word go in it, reminding us that the Christian life is meant to advance the gospel message. Join Scott Pauley today as we learn what it means to be a true gospel Christian.
3: Earlier this week, I asked you, when is your greatest work done? And of course, we can't answer all of that. That really is in the sovereign purpose and knowledge of our God. But I would say that based on Scripture, it's evident that humanly speaking, a man's greatest work is done in his home. No one's a better Christian than the Christian they are in the privacy of their own home. And when you get to the end of your life, it's not about businesses and money and ventures and all of that. It's about the heritage, not just what you did, but what you leave behind, the heritage that you pass on to the next generation. One of my favorite evangelists, D.L. Moody, said that he learned that it was not so much about what he could accomplish as what he could be used of God to set in motion. And that is why I believe Philip the evangelist is such a powerful example to us. And we've learned in Acts 21, the final mention of Philip the evangelist, that 20 years removed from when we first met him, he is still faithful, he is still witnessing, and he is still helping. I love that. Every recorded word of Philip seems to be about Jesus, and every action by Philip seems to be for the gospel's sake. But now we come to yet another thought, and I want you to please don't miss this. He is not only still faithful and still witnessing and still helping, but he is still influencing. And where is his influence most seen in Acts 21? It is no longer now in the city of Samaria. It is no longer now with the Ethiopian eunuch. It is in his own home, with his own family, in the lives of his own children. Let me read again verse 8 into verse number 9. And the next day, we that were of Paul's company departed, and came unto Caesarea, and we entered into the house of Philip the evangelist, which was one of the seven, and abode with him. Now listen to verse 9. And the same man had four daughters, virgins, which did prophesy. Now, you know, most of the time when I've heard people discuss Acts 21, verse 9, it is to argue over the validity of women preachers. Does this mean that these were women preachers? Now, let me answer that briefly and then tell you that's not the point of the passage. The answer to the question is, yes, God uses women to preach the gospel. That does not mean that these young ladies were pastors. In the pastoral epistles, we learn that the bishop is the husband of one wife. So there are certain qualifications for pastoral leadership. We're not dealing here with pastoral ministry, but all of God's children are to preach the gospel. I would remind you that the first gospel message was given by a woman, that it was Mary who saw the risen Christ in the garden and ran to preach, "He's risen. He's risen from the dead." All of us are to be preaching the gospel of Jesus Christ. Don't miss the point. Acts chapter 21, verse number 9, is a fulfillment of Joel's promise that when the Holy Spirit comes, your old men will dream dreams, your young men shall see visions, your sons and your daughters shall prophesy. They shall speak the truth. Well, the Holy Spirit came on the day of Pentecost, that set that in motion. And by the way, let me just say, we need young men and young women, another generation, to rise up, filled with the Holy Spirit of God, and open their mouths and speak the gospel of Jesus Christ. Every generation needs its evangelist. Every generation needs its witnesses. Every generation needs its gospel Christians. Will you be one? Will you be one? Look, Philip is going to pass off the scene, but his four daughters are going to continue as witnesses of what they saw in the life of their father and what they heard through the Word of God. I believe these girls saw something real in their dad. Let me speak as a father for a moment. I want my children to see something so genuine about Jesus in my life that they want Christ themselves. Something so definite in dad that they say, you know, that's not just my father's religion. No, I want to have a real relationship with my father's God. And they made it their own. That's the point. So notice, Philip is still influencing the next generation to speak for God. He's trying not only to do the work of God himself, but see the work of God perpetuated. Let me give you a couple of thoughts from the Old Testament about that for just a moment. In Psalm 127, the same passage that says that children are an heritage of the Lord, the fruit of the womb is His reward. We love to quote that without reading the next verse. As arrows are in the hand of a mighty man, so are children of the youth. Happy is the man that hath his quiver full of them. They shall not be ashamed, but they shall speak with the enemies in the gate. You see, children are not only a heritage to guard and a fruit to enjoy, they're an arrow to send. What are arrows? They're to do battle. They're to shoot beyond us. They're to go where we cannot go. You're not getting those arrows so you can hold on to them. You don't have arrows to keep them in the quiver. You have arrows to prepare them for the battle. And you send them forth. In fact, Psalm 127 verse 5 says they're going to speak with the enemies in the gate. I was just in the ancient city of Dan in Israel not long ago, and they've uncovered the ruins there, and I stood in the ancient gate. There are actually two gates. And the external gate would have been the place where, when enemies would have come to negotiate at the gate, representatives would have gone out to meet those enemies in the gate. It was a place of authority. It was a place where they would speak boldly. It was the place where they would make their case. You get the point? In this age of spiritual warfare and conflict, we're preparing our children not to be sheltered all their lives, but to go out onto an active battlefield and represent the Lord Jesus. We're to be raising up good soldiers of Jesus Christ. Philip did that. Again, in the Psalms, Psalm 148 says that this is the goal, verse 12, both young men and maidens, old men and children, let them praise the name of the Lord. For His name alone is excellent. His glory is above the earth and heaven. Let me just point out that you've got the old men there. Thank God for the old men. But of the four listed, three of them are young. Young men, maidens, children. Look, friends, this is not just for old people. I'm grateful for the old-time religion, but it's not for old men. It's for young men. It's for a generation of Timothys. It's for the next generation of Philip's children. It's for you, young person. And if you're an older person, it's for your children. It's for your grandchildren. So here's what this gospel Christian did. He raised up his own children for the work of the Lord. Look, friends, begin at home and continue to the end. That's the principle of the work of God. That is the practical application of the gospel. Begin at home. Do your homework. That's the hard work to do, isn't it? Much easier to go somewhere else and do it. No, start at home, begin at home, and continue all the way to the end. If we are going to make a real gospel impact in this world, it'll be through the principle of multiplication. Certainly giving the truth ourselves, but preparing others to give the truth as well. Let me speak as an evangelist for just a moment. I came to the conclusion that if everything reproduces after its own kind, that when I leave town, I should not only leave behind new believers, God willing, but I should also be able to leave behind new witnesses. A gospel Christian should not only give the gospel, but they should encourage and equip and enlist others to give the gospel of Jesus Christ. And that is the influence that will outlive us. It will last beyond our lifetime. Think of this, 2,000 years later, we're still being influenced by Philip the Evangelist, because he was a true gospel Christian. May the Lord help us all to be still faithful, still witnessing, still helping, and still influencing when the Lord calls us home.
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1: Welcome to the Word for Life, a daily study of Scripture with John Lanz, Senior Pastor of Bethel Baptist Church in Indianapolis, Indiana. 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But sometimes the strongest faith is not seen in what you overcome quickly, but in how you remain steady when nothing changes right away. In today's message, we come to the final part of this study and see what it means to hold on to confidence in God, even when the waiting continues. Now, with today's message, here's Pastor John from the pulpit of Bethel Baptist.
2: So stop asking, when's this going to change, God? Start saying, God, what are you teaching me? He says, secondly, lead me in a plain path. You see it? Lead me in that plain path because of mine enemies. You say, Pastor, what is a plain path? A plain path is a level path. Doesn't mean there are not rocks in it. Doesn't mean there's not stones. But it's at least level. You're not climbing. You're not descending. It's a level place. When you begin to pray, God, teach me your way, the next prayer is, Lord, lead me in a steady place. It's easy for us when we're waiting on God to be unsteady. Unsteady in our thinking, unsteady in our emotions, unsteady even in our spiritual life. He says, lead me in that plain path that is steady. And God can do it in those moments of waiting when you just say, God, I'm trusting you. You're directing my path and I'm asking as you direct it. You keep my emotions steady, my spirit right, my attitude in the place that you want it to be as I trust and as I wait on you. He prays all this because waiting causes us to generally want to react. The longer we wait, the more we make rushed decisions. Waiting will drive you to react. And listen, God is willing to give you steadiness, not speed. David is praying, Lord, keep my steps steady, even when my situation doesn't feel like it is. Praise this third thought. He says, teach me, lead me. Verse 12, he says, deliver me not over to the will of mine enemies, for false witnesses are risen up against me and such as breathe out cruelty. He says, deliver me in something that's deeper than my circumstance, not just the enemies and what they want to do to me, but the pressure I find myself under. They're lying about me. There's nothing worse than being lied about. There's nothing worse than people who have bad breath. They breathe out cruelty. This pressure is real. That's literally what it means. Study the Hebrew. Their breath stinks. They have a breath that is cruel. They breathe out words of hatred and hurt. And David says, I'm going to wait. Teach me, lead me, deliver me. And essentially his prayer is this, Lord, guard my soul as I wait. A soul that's honest before God, transparent with the things that you're feeling and saying, God, I feel like you've forsaken me. I feel like you've hidden your face from me. A God that says, Lord, I'm willing for you to just, in this moment, teach me, lead me and deliver me is essentially saying, guard my soul, because this is the most important part. The greatest danger in waiting is not what happens to you by the enemy. It's what happens in you as you wait. It's not what the outside external can do. It's what's happening in your soul, in your being. So to counter that, just go to God and say, God, teach me, lead me, deliver me. And those transforming requests will cause you to grow. Let me give the fifth and final attribute of waiting, that waiting faith. It's a reassuring faith. It's a faith that's sustained by waiting on the Lord. Notice what he says in verses 13 and 14. I had fainted unless I'd believed to see the goodness of the Lord in the land of the living. Wait on the Lord. Be of good courage, and he shall strengthen thine heart. Wait, I say, on the Lord. The psalm resolves in a unique way. It doesn't resolve with deliverance. Well, I got everything fixed and my life is perfect. It doesn't resolve with explanation. Well, now I see what God was doing while I was waiting. It resolves with a decision. He said, rather than me being weak near fainting, ready to give up. Look at verse 13. He says, I have decided to believe to see the goodness of the Lord. Whatever it is that David was going through in Psalm 27 almost broke him. It brought him to the edge. It was something that was there that was overwhelming him, but he made a decision. He said, I have believed to see. Well, notice what he waited to believe to see. He was watching for the goodness of God. I waited to see. I believed to see the goodness of the Lord. David didn't say, I saw and then I believed. No, he said, I believe that God is good, and as a result of God's goodness, I can see His goodness in this place, in this situation. God is good. And if you're here and you're waiting for God's power, or you're testing God's character, you're missing the lesson of waiting. What David is teaching is this: when the lion came and the bear came and Goliath came, when Saul was chasing, I had to intentionally believe to see what God was doing good in my life in that moment. You mean Saul, when he was chasing him, wanted him dead, God was using him? Absolutely. God did some wonderful things in David's life. Many of the beautiful Psalms that we read are written in that time when he was running from Saul. And you see, the principle David is teaching us is this, that God is good even in the delays. I love this in verse 13. I believe to see the goodness of the Lord in the land of the living. You know what that means? That means here, now, today. Amen. And I can't help but say that God's been good to me. And God's good to me now. But waiting can distort your view of God if you're not careful. That delay will feel like denial. That silence will feel like His absence. And what happens in your waiting, when you're distorting your view of God and you can't see the goodness of God, you begin to interpret your situation rather than trust the character of God as He works. There's two ways you can wait as a Christian. You can wait in time, or you can wait in faith. Waiting in time is saying, God, here's my timetable. Here's what I want. This is the way it's going to be. This is the calendar. Here's the clock. Work it out. Get it done. You're on my schedule. And when God doesn't do that, you get a little frustrated, don't you? Or you can wait in faith and say, God, regardless of the outcome, I'm just going to be obedient. I'm going to trust You. Now, the problem with waiting in time is this. When you wait in time, there's generally two responses in the Christian's heart. The Christian will either become bitter as he waits in time, or he will be filled with worry as he waits in time. And when you wait in time and you become bitter, it's because you believe that God got it wrong in the past. And when you wait in time and you begin to worry, you believe that God will get it wrong in the future. But folks, may I say to you that God is good in the past and will be in the future, and God is good right now. Amen. When you find yourself in the place of bitterness and worry as you're waiting on Him, the loss of confidence is in the goodness of God, not in His character, not in His ability, but that God is good. And a waiting faith looks back and says He was faithful. And a waiting faith looks ahead and says He will be faithful. And a waiting faith stands right now and sees He is faithful, and I'll trust Him now. And David concludes verse 14, wait on the Lord. He says it twice. Anytime you find it listed twice in the Scripture, you realize that it's there for emphasis. He says, wait on the Lord, be of good courage. You see, waiting requires courage. There are enemies, there's no denying that. There are those who would attack, there's no denying that. But wait on the Lord. Don't attack, don't counterattack, don't do anything drastic. Just wait on the Lord. Be of good courage. And as you have courage from Him, He'll strengthen your heart. And he concludes, wait, I say, on the Lord. I said it in the beginning that the greatest faith is not displayed in getting what you want from the Lord. It's in trusting the God who is able but has not provided just yet as you wait for that answer. I could put it this way. The strongest faith is not seen in what you conquer. The greatest faith is seen in how you continue, how you wait. I'm not much for poetry. I've told you that before. But occasionally poems speak to me that I keep because I think they're excellent. Russell Kelfer was a speaker in college that we heard on multiple occasions, and he would often come, and he was a great Bible teacher and a great poet, and he wrote a poem that I think is appropriate for this lesson. It's called Wait. He wrote, "Desperately, helplessly, longingly I cried. Quietly, patiently, in grace he replied. I pleaded and I wept for a clue to my fate. And the master so gently said, 'Child, you must wait.' 'Wait? You say wait,' my indignant reply. 'Lord, I need answers. I need to know why. Is your hand shortened or have you not heard? By faith I have asked. I'm claiming your word. My future and all to which I relate hangs in the balance, and you tell me to wait? I need a yes, a go-ahead sign, or even a no to which I can resign. And Lord, you've promised that if we believe, we need but ask and we shall receive. And Lord, I've been asking, and this is my cry, and I'm weary of asking. I need a reply. Then softly and quietly I learned of my fate. As my master replied once again, 'You must wait.' So I slumped in my chair, defeated and taut, and I grumbled at God, 'So I'm waiting for what?' And he seemed then to kneel, and his eyes met with mine. And he tenderly said, 'I could give you a sign. I could shake the heavens and darken the sun and raise the dead and cause the mountains to run. All you see I could give, and pleased you would be. You would have what you want, but you wouldn't know me. You'd not know the depth of my love for each saint. You'd not know the power that I give to the faith. You'd not learn to see through the clouds of despair. You'd not learn to trust just knowing I'm there. You'd not know the joy of resting in me when darkness and silence was all you could see. You would never experience the fullness of love as the peace of my spirit descends like a dove. You would know that I give and I save for a start, but you would not know the depth of the beat of my heart. And you'd never know, should your pain quickly flee, what it means that my grace is sufficient for thee. Yes, your dreams, dear child, overnight could come true. But oh, the loss if you lost what I'm doing in you. So be silent, my child, and in time you will see that the greatest of gifts is to get to know me. And though often my answers seem terribly late, my most precious answer is still simply wait."
1: As we close today, take a moment to consider what it means to wait well. Waiting is not easy. It can stretch your patience, test your confidence, and leave you wondering what God is doing. But waiting is not empty. It is often where God strengthens your faith, deepens your trust, and draws you closer to Him. Even when you do not see movement, God is still at work. So stay steady, keep trusting who God is, even when you cannot yet see what He is doing. Because the same God who has been faithful in the past is faithful still. 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

0: This is Rejoice Pulpit. And now, a sermon from a past chapel at Pensacola Christian College.
1: Let's take our Bibles and turn to Philippians chapter 3. Philippians chapter 3. Notice a few verses out of Philippians chapter 3 today. The Bible says in Philippians chapter 3, starting with verse number 7. But what things were gained to me, those I counted loss for Christ. Yea, doubtless, and I count all things but loss for the excellency of the knowledge of Christ Jesus my Lord, for whom I have suffered the loss of all things, and do count them but dung, that I may win Christ. And he found in him not, and be found in him, not having mine own righteousness, which is of the law, but that which is through the faith of Christ, the righteousness which is of God by faith, that I may know him and the power of his resurrection and the fellowship of his sufferings, being made conformable unto his death, if by any means I might attain unto the resurrection of the dead, not as though I'd already attained, either were already perfect, but I follow after, if that I may apprehend that for which also I am apprehended of Christ Jesus. Brethren, I count not myself to have apprehended, but this one thing I do, forgetting those things which are behind and reaching forth unto those things which are before, I press toward the mark for the prize of the high calling of God in Christ Jesus. Now jump down to verses 20 and 21. For our conversation is in heaven, from whence also we look for the Savior, the Lord Jesus Christ, who shall change our vile body, that it may be fashioned like unto his glorious body, according to his work, to the working whereby he is able even to subdue all things unto himself. Heavenly Father, I pray that you would use this portion of scripture to challenge our hearts today. Father, students have a lot on their minds today. They've got busy schedules. They've got lots to do. And Father, I pray for the next few moments they'd quiet their hearts and pay attention to your word. And Father, I pray that we could give them truth that would help them. Help them not only today, but in the future, as they press toward the mark for the prize of the high calling of God in Christ Jesus. In Jesus' name, amen. The challenge is pungent. It's a portion of scripture that has captivated my mind and my life. I love Philippians chapter 3. This challenge is so important for each of us as we strive to press toward the mark for the prize of the high calling of God in Christ Jesus. The phrase that I want us to look at today is the phrase, that I may know him and the power of his resurrection, that I may know him. I want you to look at, first of all, the devotion that we see in Apostle Paul's life as he says, that I may know him and the power of his resurrection. No longer is he devoted to religion. No longer is he devoted to the things of the past, forgetting those things which are behind. But now he is devoted to the Lord Jesus Christ, the relationship that he has with the Lord Jesus Christ. And he wants to deepen that relationship when he says, I want to know him and the power of his resurrection. We're a knowledge-driven society. Everybody has to be in the know. It's so interesting today. We have so many things that give us information. Email, Google, Facebook, Twitter. Everybody seems to be connected. Our phones give us so quickly from Siri to, sometimes we don't want to talk to Siri, but she's talking to us. From Siri to Google, we have to know, and we have to find out what's behind that, or what's the definition of that. I'm asking you today, are you in the know? How many would say, I'm in the know? I mean, I'm pretty well connected. Go ahead, slip your hands up if you think you're in the know. This is not a trick question, but you're in the know. You know what's going on. You know what the stock market did yesterday. You know that Lamar Alexander voted or is saying he's going to vote to not have the impeachment witnesses. I had to stay up to make sure that I was in the know for that. But anyway, there's so much more than just knowing stuff. And Paul is talking about knowing the Savior in a deeper way. There's never been a time in history where we've had more information than what we have today. In Philippians chapter 3, the word know means more than just intellectual knowledge. It means we have experientially known or getting to know. Paul, through the inspiration of the Holy Spirit, writes that I may know him. Wait a second, Paul, he's your Savior. You met him on the Damascus Road. Of course you know the Lord Jesus Christ. What are you saying? Acts chapter 9, verses 4 through 6. And he fell to the earth and heard a voice saying unto him, Saul, Saul, why persecutest thou me? And he said, Who art thou, Lord? And the Lord said, I am Jesus whom thou persecutest. It is hard for thee to kick against the pricks. And he, trembling and astonished, said, Lord, what will thou have me to do? And the Lord said unto him, Arise and go into the city, and it shall be told thee what thou must do. So it goes beyond him knowing Jesus Christ as his Savior. It's going beyond that. He's going for a deeper understanding of God, a deeper knowledge of God. All right, this is where I'm bringing Joey Levesque in. Joey, come on up, man. Good to see you. Good. Yeah, come right up here. Right. Huh? You ever been here during the chapel before? Well, go sit down there by Dr. Shoemaker. Just go sit here. Don't get used to it. All right, come on up here. All right. Now, how long have we known each other? We've known each other quite a while, haven't we? I know your mom, your dad. How are they doing? Pretty good? Good, good. So how long have we known each other? Man, you started playing basketball in our gym how many years ago? Like in fourth grade, you were playing on the varsity team. Yeah, yeah. So you know me, right? Mm-hmm. You know me? Yes, sir. What's my name?
2: Doug.
1: Doug?
2: Yes.
1: What's your dad's name?
2: Doug.
1: Okay. Didn't forget that. That's good. How well do you know me? You don't know? Are you nervous?
2: Maybe.
1: Yeah, your knees are shaking there, man. Those are nice shoes. What kind are those?
2: Under Armour.
1: Under Armour. That's great. I like Air Jordans. But anyway, all right, let me ask you a couple questions. What's my favorite color?
2: Blue.
1: Blue? Mm-hmm. Pretty close. Purple. What's my favorite sports team?
2: Michigan.
1: National football.
2: National football. Lions?
1: Are you kidding me?
2: I don't know.
1: I'm a winner, man. Who you think about? No, Patriots.
2: He said you're a winner.
1: Give me 10 back, Patriots. I said it was a winner, not a cheater. Okay, now. What are you going like that for? Have you watched the news? Anyway, it's the Steelers, the Pittsburgh Steelers. I love the Steelers. I was there from 75 through 78. Yeah, I love the Steelers. Where do I keep my socks?
2: In the sock drawer.
1: In my sock drawer. You got that one right. Which drawer is that?
2: The second one.
1: I can't believe you've been in my house. We thought we had a stalker. Where were you at Christmas vacation?
2: Here.
1: Okay. Okay, so you really don't know me. My wife knows me. I mean, she knows. You met my wife. Yeah. And you met my daughters. I think you met my daughters. And you met Clint, my man. Right, right. Yeah, you know Clint. Yeah. Yeah. So you really don't know me. For you to know me, you'd have to be around me more. You'd have to talk to me more. Matter of fact, I jotted down and said, you would have to communicate with me. You would have to spend time with me. You would have to think about me. Boy, that's a terrible thing, isn't it? And then you would have to give your heart to me, like my girls and my wife and even my son-in-laws. Does that make sense? I mean, you know, okay. Go sit back down. I'll use you in just, yeah, right there. It's the best you've ever said in chapel. Yeah, they know me, but he doesn't know me that well. My grandchildren know me. I have five grandchildren. As I said before, that's a pretty big deal for us because we weren't supposed to have children. My wife was so sick when she dropped me off at the airport when I was going to India. And she came back and went to the doctor. And the doctor said, well, the reason you're so sick is you're going to have a baby. A baby? And they could tell she was a little shaken. And they said, well, we'll call your husband. Well, my husband's in India. Oh, dear, you must mean Indiana. No, India. I was in India. But I didn't know for 2 weeks that we were going to have babies. And then we didn't know we were going to have twins until 3 weeks before Kathy went in. And then we had our twin daughters. But how do you know somebody better? Well, as I mentioned, you have to communicate with them. You have to spend some time with them. You have to think about them. You have to give them, some thoughts. You have to think about them. You have to give them your heart. I want us to look at that. And first of all, when I was in high school, my senior year, I started dating my wife. I dated other girls, but at that point in my life, Kathy Kendall was the person that I was interested in communicating with. We started dating on April 19th, 1968. I just really dated myself. And so in 1968, I went to college and she went to college. I went to a college up north. She went to a college down south. And we had to develop this relationship of communication with snail mail. Stamps, you know, on envelope. No texting. No emailing. We had what we called phone booths. How many ever seen a phone booth? Superman, you used to go in there and change real quick. Phone booth. You used to put dimes, nickels, quarters in phone booths in the little thing, and you'd hear click, click, click, and then you'd start talking. And then my wife would send me letters, and I would send her letters. My wife would always spruce her letters up. I still remember we had a campus post office worker, and she was like maybe 115 years old, and I could see my box number 108, and you could smell my box from where you're standing on the other side of the counter, because my wife would put something like Taboo or something on my letters. Yeah, they smelled good from a distance. But anyway, I remember her bringing the letters to me and looking at me like, really? And so, yeah, this is a great letter, and open it up. And I remember loving to read those letters. And my wife still kept some of the letters that I sent to her. I'm not sure where all my letters are, but it was a communication. We communicate it. And the same thing goes for really knowing the Lord Jesus Christ. We need to communicate. Oh, taste and see that the Lord is good. Blessed is the man that trusteth in him. Psalm 34, verse number 8. If you really want to know someone, if you really want to know God, then you need to spend time with God. The best way to spend time with God is in prayer and Bible reading. I was going to do a little test, and I did this yesterday in Preacher Boys class. But, you know, it doesn't take a long time to read several verses in the Bible. And I know you're busy, and I know you got lots going on, but don't set aside your Bible. Make sure you're in the Word of God so that you can deepen your relationship with the Lord Jesus Christ. As a matter of fact, I was going to have Joe come up here. Joe, I want you to read for 1 minute. I don't have a lot of time here. I want you to read for 1 minute. I'm going to find something easy for you to read. And let's go. Let's just go to John. I was going to go to Matthew chapter 1, but let's go to John. Come on up and read. All right. Do I have somebody with a sweep hand? Do you have a watch with a sweep hand? Do you? Anybody here? Do you have one? Sweep hand? Do you? All right. Come. You're the time guy. Ready? Get ready. Read. Just start reading there for 1 minute. Just okay. 1 minute. All right. Need glasses?
2: I'm good.
1: All right. Good.
2: All right. Ready?
1: Wait. Ready? Set? Go.
2: All right. In the beginning was the Word, and the Word was with God, and the Word was God. The same was in the beginning with God. All things were made by him, and without him was not anything made that was made. In him was life, and the life was the light of men. And the light shineth in darkness, and the darkness comprehendeth it not. There was a man sent from God, whose name was John. The same came from a witness to bear witness of the light, that all men through him might believe. He was not that light, but was sent to bear witness of that light, that he was the true light, which lighteth every man that cometh into the world. He was in the world, and the world was made by him, and the world knew him not. He came unto his own, and his own received him not. But as many as received him, to them gave he power to become the sons of God, even to them that believe on his name, which were born not of blood, nor of the will of the flesh, nor of the will of man, but of God. And the Word was made flesh.
1: Very good. What verse are you on?
2: 14.
1: 14. 14 verses in 1 minute. Isn't that great? Give the timekeeper down there a 5 and go back to your seat. Thanks, man. I appreciate it. You say, Pastor Jackson, what was that all about? I'm just saying, he got 14 verses in. You can just open the Bible. It doesn't make sense. Open the Bible. Get to know God. Get to know the Word of God in a greater way. Just go through 3 or 4 verses, bow your head and pray. It's better than skipping it all together. Of course, that's not the preferred way. The preferred way is to spend time in the Word of God. But take time to know God on a daily basis. Think about Him. For as a man thinketh, so is he. Let your moderation be known unto all men. The Lord is at hand. Be careful for nothing, but in everything by prayer and supplication with thanksgiving, let your requests be made known unto God. And the peace of God, which passes all understanding, shall keep your hearts and minds through Christ Jesus. Philippians 4. And if you really want to know someone, then you give them your heart. Jesus said, then one of them, which was a lawyer, asked him a question, tempting him and saying, Master, which is the great commandment in the law? Jesus said unto him, Thou shalt love the Lord thy God with all thy heart and with all thy soul and with all thy mind. Psalm 119, verse number 10, with my whole heart have I sought thee. O let me not wander from thy commandments. Devotion. This was a devoted Apostle Paul. He was devoted now to this relationship and building this relationship that I may know him in the power of his resurrection. Second, his determination. He was driven. He was determined. Philippians chapter 3, we see that. He was driven. He was motivated by the prize of the high calling of God in Christ Jesus. He had this compulsive, urgent desire, a driven obligation, if you please, a serious desire to build this relationship with God, like the long-distance runner who's driven to finish and to win, like the businessman who's driven by the deal, like the shopper who's driven by the bargains and the sale. Paul said, I press toward the mark for the prize, a high calling of God in Christ Jesus. I'm motivated. I push, I prod with everything that's within me. I want to go after that. He says, and then forgetting the past, Paul's past could have been a real anchor and could have held him back. But he was forgiven by Jesus and he left it behind. And he says, this one thing I do, I press towards a mark for the prize of the high calling of God in Christ Jesus. You and I become like the object that we give our attention to. You don't become more like Christ by living the way you used to live in the world. You weren't saved by living in the world. You were saved because you gave yourself over to Jesus Christ. I beseech you, therefore, brethren, by the mercies of God, that you present your bodies a living sacrifice, wholly acceptable unto God, which is your reasonable service. And be not conformed to this world, but be transformed that by the renewing of your mind, that you may prove what is that good and acceptable and perfect will of God. All right, let's stop for a second. Transform minds. We're conditioned by what we think, right? Guys are guys and girls are girls. Men from Mars, women from Venus. How many have ever heard that? All right. Some of those, both of those are from Pluto, I think. But anyway, what do you mean? I mean, when you talk to men, and as men, if we talk about panthers, rams, and bears, girls think we're going to the zoo. Girls talk about fall arrangements, and many of us as men, we're thinking deer hunting, duck hunting, turkey hunting. Girls talk about pinning. My wife talks about pinning. We're thinking about wrestling. Women are thinking about Pinterest. From a spiritual perspective, we become like the object of our attention. Are we striving to be more like Christ? The Bible tells us in Ephesians 5, be therefore followers of God as dear children, and walk in love as Christ also hath loved us and hath given himself for us an offering and a sacrifice to God for a sweet-smelling savor. Paul says, I press toward the mark for the prize of the high calling. I'm changed, and I want God to continue to change me. I'm looking forward to being not the best Jew, not the smartest in the class, the Pharisee, not the most religious, not the Hebrew of Hebrews, but I am, I count all that, but look at verse number 8 again. Yea, doubtless, and I count all things but loss for the excellency of the knowledge of Christ Jesus my Lord, for whom I have suffered the loss of all things, and do count them but dung that I may win Christ. Dung, the lowest form of dirt. It's what I put on my garden when I rototill it in to make sure I have good garden soil. Matter of fact, when I was in India, I could not call my wife. So I had to send a telegram. How many have ever sent a telegram? How many have ever sent a telegram in a foreign country? I was in India and I sent a telegram and I put on there, "Dear Kathy, I love you, I miss you, see you soon. Love, Doug." And the guy had me explain it three or four times, went over it three or four times. He finally sent the telegram. My wife still has the telegram today. It says, "Dear Kathy, I love you, I miss you, see you soon, love, dung." "Honey, got any love letters when we were kids?" Shows, yeah, here's a good one. Pulls out the telegram. But anyway, I want to know him. Everything else, forget it. His determination, his determination, his

0: with the Lord Jesus Christ, who shall change our body that may be fashioned like unto his glorious body, according to the working whereby he is able even to subdue all things unto himself. Just as Jesus told his disciples, hey, listen, this isn't the end in John 14. Let not your heart be troubled. You believe in God, believe also in me. In my Father's house are many mansions. If it were not so, I would have told you. I go to prepare a place for you. And if I go and prepare a place for you, I will come again and receive you to myself, that where I am, there ye may be also. That's what it was all about. Tis only one life. T'will soon be passed. Only what's done for Christ will last. Paul said, I want to know him. And I want to please him. I want to press towards the mark for the prize of the high calling of God in Christ Jesus. I'll live your life striving to know him in a greater way. Years ago, when I was young like you, I was in college. I played a little ball. That's why I walked the way I walked today. I wish I would have continued playing the piano like my mom wanted me to. But the football players, they got my attention. Bart Starr, those guys. And so, you know, that's what I did. And the only piano players I ever saw were people like Liberace, and I wanted no part of that. But I was on the basketball team, and we had won the college's first trophy. And they presented it to us in chapel. We were feeling pretty good about ourselves and our accomplishment. And then after they presented the trophy, there was a young man from the Shepherd's Home in Union Grove, Wisconsin, a home for mentally handicapped children and some adults. He gave a wonderful testimony of how he was saved. You had to listen carefully. And how he was relying on the strength of God in his life. It was really the first time I'd ever really paid attention to Down syndrome people. His features were a little pronounced. And little did I know that later in life I would have a Down syndrome son. But he got up, and after his testimony, he sang, it will be worth it all when we see Jesus. Life's trials will seem so small when we see Christ. One glimpse of his dear face, all sorrow will erase. So bravely run the race till we see Christ. Wow. I remember sitting on the front row, and I remember I was near the trophy, and we kind of just pushed the trophy back under the seat. It was so insignificant compared to what God was doing in his life. And some of us, I'm sure, thought like I thought. Man, he knows Jesus. I want to know Jesus like that guy knows Jesus. She's saying, oh, it was a little garbled, but the message was so clear. I want to know him and the power of his resurrection.
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2: If you'll turn to Hebrews and then go left, you'll go past the book of Philemon, you'll find a little book called Titus. Would you join me there? Titus. If you found your place, would you take a look with me at the first five verses of chapter 1? Paul, a servant of God and an apostle of Jesus Christ, according to the faith of God's elect and the acknowledging of the truth which is after godliness, in hope of eternal life, which God that cannot lie promised before the world began, but hath in due times manifested his word through preaching, which is committed unto me according to the commandment of God our Savior. To Titus, mine own son after the common faith, grace, mercy, and peace from God the Father and the Lord Jesus Christ our Savior. For this cause left I thee in Crete, that thou shouldest set in order the things that are wanting, and ordain elders in every city as I had appointed thee. Verses 4 and 5 tell us that Paul wrote this letter to.

0: Titus. He was a Gentile, more specifically, he was Greek, and he had left him on the island of Crete to do certain very specific things. Verse 5 tells us what that is. Set in order the things that are wanting, and ordain elders in every city as I had appointed thee. Go get Crete organized. Get the churches functioning like they're supposed to be. Get the ministries up and running, and find men that can lead and set them above those ministries. The church had leadership needs. The church had ministry needs. It had openings that needed to be filled. It had loose ends that needed to be tied up. It had ministry opportunities that were not being taken advantage of. And Paul could see all those needs, and Titus could see all those needs. So Paul said, go do this and take your ministry to Crete and build it there. Now, who was he looking for? Now, this doesn't apply to everybody, but look at verses 6 to 9. If any be blameless, the husband of one wife, having faithful children, not accused of riot or unruly, for a bishop must be blameless as the steward of God, not self-willed, not soon angry, not given to wine, no striker, not given to filthy lucre, but a lover of hospitality, a lover of good men, sober, just, holy, temperate, holding fast the faithful word as he hath been taught, that he may be able to, by sound doctrine, both to exhort and to convince the gainsayers. Now, I realize he's talking about men for a very specific office. But why should there be that much difference between those that lead and those that follow when it comes to being what we ought to be in Christ? Is it necessary that someone that leads be a better Christian than everybody else? And can we honestly say it's not necessary for someone who follows to be less of a Christian than someone who leads? The characteristics that he's laying out here are basically what we ought to be. We're not talking about gifts like the gift of teaching. For certain offices, that's necessary. We're talking about just basic Christian life. You're holding fast the word. You have sound doctrine. You're blameless. Your family's what it should be. You're not self-willed, not soon angry. All of us should have those characteristics. Now, I understand here in Titus, he is pointedly talking about bishop, a particular office. But can we be honest enough tonight to say, I don't really hold any other Christian to a higher standard than I hold myself? And we all have the same responsibilities. Now, who did Paul believe could fulfill the positions that needed to be filled? He's looking for people with the right heart and the right character, and I believe we have those people in the campus church. You've heard me say it. It's not just something to be said publicly just to tickle your ear. I think we have wonderful people in the campus church. I think you'd be hard-pressed to find a church anywhere in America with better people than we have here in the campus church, people that love the Lord, have given their life to Him, and want to serve Him. And in the most part, have paid a price along the line for the right and the opportunity and the privilege to serve Him. Now, who does Paul say could fill those positions? Well, take a look at the people he talks to and about. Chapter 2, verse 2. That the aged men be. So aged men fit the bill. Now, I don't know where middle age ends and aged begins. I'll let you figure that out. And I'm not even going to touch verse 3. The aged women likewise. So who's he looking for to fill positions and set things in order and get things moving? Well, aged men and aged women. Look at verse 4. They may teach the young women to be sober. So young women are involved. Look at verse 6. Young men likewise exhort to be sober-minded. So no one's left out. Everybody there had responsibility, had an opportunity, and was supposed to rise to the occasion. Aged men, aged women, young men. no one gets left out. No one can stand up and say, I'm not involved. I'm not called to be involved in my church. I'm not called to serve anywhere. No one can rightfully, biblically say that. We're all called. Look at verse 7. He's talking now again to Titus. In all things, showing thyself, he's talking to Titus again, a pattern of good works. In all things, you and everybody else, frankly, ought to be a pattern of good works, an example, something others can imitate. And you say, well, you know, I've never been involved. Well, you realize if you got involved, there'd probably be three people that would follow you. Someone thinks a lot of you. Somebody admires you. Somebody looks to you as a friend, as a confidant, as someone that they would really like to be like. And if you would just step up and do the right thing and get involved like you're supposed to, there'd be three or four other people that would follow you right in there to involvement. And better things could happen. Jesus is our pattern, and we are to be a pattern to others that reminds them of Jesus. Now, 2 Timothy is the next book over. Hold your place here in Titus, and let's look at 1 Timothy just for a moment at something that Paul had to say in 1 Timothy chapter 1 and verses 15 and 16. He says this, chapter 1, verse 15, this is a faithful saying and worthy of all acceptation, that Christ Jesus came into the world to save sinners, of whom I am chief. And by the way, that's the beginning point of all of our motivations to serve. Not that we have talent, not that people need us, but that we were sinners and God by his grace did something for us. Howbeit, for this cause, verse 16, I obtained mercy, that in me first Jesus Christ might show forth all longsuffering for a pattern to them which should hereafter believe on him to life everlasting. Well, let's just be transparent, very honest about it. Our young people here are not going to allow Jesus Christ to use their life in full-time ministry or in service to him if they do not see that in the life of their parents. Paul said, look, I'm the chief of all sinners, and God's been good to me, but God has set me up as a pattern for those that will follow. So we serve not only for this generation and for the joy it gives our heart and the fact that we've been commanded to serve, but we also get involved and we serve because other people behind us are watching us and are trying to figure out, is service really something that is mandatory? Is service really something I should be doing? Or could my life be just as rich and just as full and just as joyous if I just sit here and let somebody else do the things that need to be done? Somebody's watching you, parent. Somebody's trying to figure out what their Christian life ought to look like. And they're looking at you. If we do what Jesus has asked us to do, we'll be different, we'll be exceptional, we'll be an example, we'll be a pattern. Now back in Titus chapter 2 this time, look at verse 14. Talking of Jesus, who gave himself for us that he might redeem us from all iniquity and purify unto himself a peculiar people, zealous of good works. That's us, a peculiar people, zealous of good works. Peculiar means a treasure, a specially chosen item. You look at a lot of things, and from those things you're looking at, you specifically choose that. Peculiar, a treasure, a specially chosen item, and that's what we are. But why did he choose us? He chose us for zealousness. Look at that. Look what he says there again. For himself, a peculiar people, zealous of good works. Zealous means anxious for the opportunity to do a good work. Are you anxious for an opportunity to do a good work, or are you anxious to avoid work? The thing about the Christian life, I think that we forget, is that the Christian life is basically get up in the morning and go do what you're supposed to do. That's the basis of our Christian life. We get up in the morning and we go do what we're supposed to do. We're zealous of good works. We're looking for an opportunity to do the right thing that needs to be done. Chapter 3, look at verse 1. Put them in mind, he said to Titus, to be subject to principalities and powers, to obey magistrates, to be ready to every good work. Ready to every good work. Seeking again an occasion to do the right thing. By the way, ready, very interesting. Ready means adjusted or prepared. Fixed, if you will. Made different in order to do that thing. You've been adjusted. You've been prepared by God to do that thing. And we all are adjusted and prepared for a specific thing. God did not adjust me to work with first graders. I'm lost in a first grade classroom. If you want chaos, you give me 30 first graders. I don't know how to handle them. My wife can walk into a room with 30 first graders and in 10 seconds have complete order. I don't know how she does it. Actually, she can walk in a room where I am and have me in order in about 10 seconds. It doesn't take much. Adjusted. Prepared. We've all been given certain gifts, certain abilities, certain tendencies, certain personalities, certain backgrounds, certain burdens and heart for a specific thing. God makes us ready. He adjusts us to do something in His name. Look at verse 8. In fact, let's begin with verse 5. Not by, chapter 3, not by works of righteousness which we've done, but according to His mercy He saved us by the washing of regeneration and renewing of the Holy Ghost, which He shed on us abundantly through Jesus Christ our Savior, that being justified by His grace, we should be made heirs according to the hope of eternal life. This is a faithful saying. And these things I will, that thou affirm constantly, that they which have believed in God might be careful to maintain good works. These things are good and profitable unto men. Careful to maintain good works. Careful is the same word, basically, as zealous. They mean the same thing. Anxious for the opportunity. Careful, anxious to do the right thing. Christ shed His mercy on us and has commanded that we express mercy to others by maintaining in our life good works. Did you catch that beautiful phrase? No, you didn't, because we haven't read it. Let's look at verse 14. Let ours also learn to maintain good works for necessary uses, that they be not unfruitful. Necessary uses. Maintain good works for necessary uses, that they be not unfruitful. Necessary uses together is a phrase that speaks of connection to others through familiar bonds or friendship or just affection. Necessary uses, meaning there is something necessary in your life and God has called me to do something about it. And it's necessary that someone teach our children. It's necessary that someone help that teacher. It's necessary that someone do children's church. It's necessary that we have master clubs and have a discipleship program. It's necessary that we reach out to juveniles that are heartbroken and don't know what in the world to do with their life, and someone needs to help them get it together again. It's necessary to do something about the homeless. It's necessary to reach out to our community. It's necessary to have a musicians that bring beauty and worship to our services. These things are necessary, and they're necessary because of love. Somebody has to love your children enough to teach them in Sunday school. Somebody has to love them enough to go to master clubs every single Sunday night and put forth energy and effort that your child has a wonderful experience around the Word of God and grows in Him. Somebody has to care about these things. Somebody has to care enough about you as an adult to study during the week with everything else they have to do and come in here on Sunday morning and teach you a lesson. These are necessary uses, that bond of affection that ties us together because we love each other and we try to fulfill in for each other those things that are necessary. And we all have necessary uses. The nursery and Sunday school and children's church and master clubs and hospitality and banquet committees and visitation and outreach and prison ministry. And it goes on and on and on and on and on. And many of us are not fulfilling our necessary uses. And we do it because we don't want to be unfruitful. He said that they be not unfruitful, verse 14. You see, it's not enough. It's not enough that we be harmless. It's not enough that we don't do damage. It's not enough that we just haven't harmed anybody. And we haven't been unkind, and we haven't brutalized somebody, and we haven't been verbally abusive to someone's heart. It's not enough that we just don't do those things. God says we're not to be unfruitful. We are commanded to do something for the benefit of the body and for the benefit of the kingdom. And I would ask you, as a pastor that cares whether or not you love your church, that cares whether or not you enjoy your church, that cares whether or not there is joy in your heart because of your Christian life, I would say to you, get involved. Find that place of necessary use and occupy it and do it every single time the opportunity is there. Our Christian life is getting up every morning and doing the thing that we ought to do. Find it. You'll enjoy it. You'll smile more. You'll have more fulfillment in your life.
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2: I'd like to ask all of us to find the book of John. Would you do that? And I want to say that it's a pleasure and a joy to be back at Pensacola Christian College every time that I've been here. It's been a blessing to me. And yet, you know, this Bible conference is really more than just an honor for the speakers and a break for the students. And a time of refreshing for us all. But this really is a time for God to meet with His people. And I'd like to give a special thanks to those of you who have been praying that God would come to these meetings. And because I know some of you have been. And that God would do what needs to be done in the lives of His saints and also lost souls. And may His will be done on earth as it is in heaven. Now we're turning to chapter 13. Would you turn to John chapter 13? Starting with the first verse, and you'll notice how dramatic this account is. Verse 1. Now before the feast of the Passover, when Jesus knew that His hour was come, that He should depart out of this world unto the Father, having loved His own which were in the world, He loved them unto the end. Verse 2, and supper being ended, the devil having now put into the heart of Judas Iscariot, Simon's son, to betray him, Jesus, knowing that the Father had given all things into His hands, and that He was come from God and went to God, He riseth from supper and laid aside His garments and took a towel and girded Himself. After that, He poureth water into a basin and began to wash the disciples' feet and to wipe them with the towel wherewith He was girded. Then cometh he to Simon Peter, and Peter saith unto him, Lord, dost thou wash my feet? Jesus answered and said unto him, What I do thou knowest not now, but thou shalt know hereafter. Peter saith unto him, Thou shalt never wash my feet. Jesus answered him, If I wash thee not, thou hast no part with me. Simon Peter saith unto him, Lord, not my feet only, but also my hands and my head. Jesus saith to him, He that is washed needeth not save to wash his feet, but is clean every whit. And ye are clean, but not all. This is the dramatic introduction to one of the most important sections of Scripture in your whole Bible. John 13, 14, 15, 16, and 17. And if you have a New Testament or a Bible like mine, I have one of those red letter editions. They're all red. Those five chapters record for us one talk Jesus gave the night before he died on the cross. It began in the upper room, and some people call it the Upper Room Discourse. Very important to every one of us, because Jesus Christ was explaining to his disciples what comes next. In the first chapter, he tells them that he's going away, and their hearts are troubled. And in so many words, the Lord Jesus says, no, this isn't bad news. It's good news. In this dramatic introduction to this very important section of our Bible reminds us of Philippians 2. Do you remember Philippians 2? Let this mind be in you, which was also in Christ Jesus, who being in the form of God, thought it not robbery to be equal with God. Look at verse 3. He knew who he was. He made himself of no reputation. Look down there in verse 4. He laid aside his garments and took upon him the form of a servant. You see him with the towel and the basin and the water washing their feet. He's going away. This is not bad news. This is good news. This is going to be the dawn of the New Testament age. The most important and most wonderful and blessed era for believers the world has ever seen. Great blessings. Matter of fact, if all I did this morning was to suggest that you, for Bible conference, read John 13, 14, 15, 16, and 17, slow, and let Jesus Christ teach you the abundant life. Yeah. And he tells them the blessings of the New Testament that will be theirs in not many days. And he tells them how we can experience them. Many, many, many, many Christians don't experience Christianity. They are Christians, but they have yet to discover what they got when they got eternal life. And he tells them that night in words that we can understand, how do we experience the abundant life? But he says, now the first step is get clean. Would you join me in prayer? Lord Jesus, would you teach us the secret to the abundant life, especially step one? We ask in Jesus' name, amen. Now, we call it revival. Revival is when God's people step up to higher ground. In James chapter 4, a great revival passage, we read the promise, humble yourselves in the sight of the Lord, and he will lift you up. Lift you up from carnal to spiritual. Lift you up from worldly to loving Jesus Christ. Lift you up from a disobedient Christian to an obedient Christian. And you want to go up there, friends. If you knew what revival was, you would want it. It's the abundant life. Jesus said in John chapter 10, I am come that they might have life and have it more abundantly. That's not just about going to heaven. That's about right now. And you know what? When Christians live the abundant life, the world is affected. And sometimes it makes history. But stepping up to the abundant life really is in two steps. One, two. And step number one is, let him wash you clean. How clean? Verse 10, clean every whit. Now folks, I'm a King James guy, but in my everyday talk, I usually don't use the word whit. But I know what he means. He says, you are clean every whit. I have found that most of the people I'm around never feel that clean. Even in a revival meeting, when they get right with God, they feel cleaner. But clean every whit? Did you know that every child of God in the auditorium today can be as clean before their Father as they'll be in heaven? Now, of course, we have the flesh with the law of sin. I'm not talking about that, but I'm talking about every issue gone. Wide open door for answered prayer and for something even greater called abide in me. But you got to start there. Get clean. Now, let me make these points if I can. Number one, you can't partner with Jesus until you are washed. Now, you saw what happened. Jesus Christ began washing his disciples' feet. Simon Peter objected. In verse 6, he says, Lord, dost thou wash my feet? And Jesus says, well, you don't understand, but you will understand what I'm doing. Then he says in verse 8, you will never wash my feet. I will be your servant. You will not be my servant. I will not let you wash my feet. Then Jesus says this, if I wash thee not, thou hast no part with me. Now, I don't know if Peter understood this, but he was coming to understand, and you and I need to understand, that the Christian life is partnership with Jesus Christ. It's not so much me living for him, although it is me living for him. I owe him everything. It's more me living with him. Do you remember Jesus said, come unto me, all ye that labor and are heavy laden, and I will give you rest. That's salvation. Come to me. Then he says, take my yoke upon you. A yoke was a farm instrument that ties two animals together to carry the same burden and do the same work. And Jesus Christ for the Christian life says, yoke up with me. Partner with me, but you can't do it unless you're washed. Yeah. In chapter 15, we'll find this out tomorrow, he calls it abide in me. Partnership, we can't do it by ourselves. Absolutely, nobody ever expected that the miraculous Christian life would be lived by ourselves, according to our character, our training, our determination. I was in a prayer meeting once where before a revival campaign, I heard somebody pray this, Lord, help Brother Flanders to preach the truth this week and help us to put our nose to the grindstone to do what he says. Well, I didn't say it out loud, but in the prayer meeting, I was thinking, that's the last thing I want to happen. Put your nose to the grindstone, grit your teeth, and try harder next time. That is not the Christian life. We were saved by grace through faith, and we live the Christian life by grace through faith. It is partnership with Jesus Christ, but you got to start by getting washed. Got to get washed first. Number two, Jesus washes us on two levels. Now look at verse 10. You heard what Peter said. He said, all right, if I need to be washed, don't just wash my feet, wash my hands and my head. Now look at verse 10. I'm going to read this again. Jesus saith to him, he that is washed needeth not save to wash his feet, but is clean every whit. And ye are clean, but not all. Now, in the Greek language of the book of John, and if you have a Greek New Testament with you, you can check me out on this. There are two words for wash in verse 10. They are distinct and different. The first one means bathe. He says, if you are bathed, you don't need to wash, get another bath. You just need to have your feet washed. The reason the servant would wash the feet of people who came into the house was because their feet were dusty, wearing sandals on those dusty roads. If you've had a bath, you don't need another bath. Head and hands, no. One level is the salvation bath. He says, he that is bathed needeth not save to wash. That's another word. It means cleanse. He needs to just have his feet cleansed. So on two levels, Jesus Christ will wash us. First of all is the salvation bath. In Ephesians chapter 1, we are told about legal forgiveness. The Bible says in Ephesians chapter 1 that the redemption through his blood will bring me legal forgiveness. Now look at me. I may not be very impressive looking. I'm sure I'm not. But I want to tell you something. The justice of God has no case against me. The justice of God has no case against me. I have an advocate with the Father, Jesus Christ the righteous, who is not only my lawyer. You know what he is? He is exhibit one for the defense. He is the propitiation for my sins. When accused by the accuser, my lawyer says, behold my hands and my side, my feet and my head, and remember Calvary, Father. And remember that I have paid for his sins. And justice says, there is no double jeopardy. You cannot punish a man twice for the same crimes. And I've been punished for his crimes. And I rose from the dead, the victor. And right about then, the prosecuting attorney folds up his satchel and walks out because he has no case. That's the enemy. See? And listen, friends, you start with the salvation bath. And we were reminded this morning that we are lost until we're saved. And I know I'm talking to people who are lost, or you don't know for a fact that you are saved. And friends, you know what you need to do today? I'm talking about today. You need to have a talk with someone about making sure that you're saved. Or you may not even know what saved is. You need to ask somebody who knows the answer to the question, what must I do to be saved? Because I'm telling you, it's not hard. The Lord Jesus Christ died for your sins. And on one level, I want to be reverent about this. Jesus Christ died for the privilege of saving your soul. You won't have to talk him into it. Him that cometh to me, I will in no wise cast out, the Lord Jesus said. And the Lord Jesus had the sermons, as we've heard them last night and today, put together really and truly for you. And if you'll trust him, he'll be your advocate and your savior and give you the peace of eternal life. You've got it. Now that's why he said, you are clean every whit, but not all. Who is he talking about? They were in the upper room, the 12. One of them was Judas Iscariot, whose life is a warning to us. It is never said that Judas was a so-called disciple of Jesus. He is repeatedly called a disciple. He was a disciple. What is the requirement of discipleship? That you forsake all and follow him. A disciple says, I will follow him. Wherever he leads, whatever he says, I will do what he says, I will follow him. Now, friends, did you know you can be a follower and not a believer? Matter of fact, I think I'm reading in my Bible that it took a while for it to dawn on them who he was. He's not just the king, the Messiah, the leader. He's God. I'm not just going to give him my life. I'm going to entrust with him my very soul. See, And one of those 12 had never done that and never did it. In John chapter 6, we're told about many disciples turn back and stop following Jesus. You've seen that happen. Okay? But it says many of them did not believe. They were disciples but not believers. And it mentions Judas Iscariot, who was not a believer. Friends, I'm going to tell you, you can be a follower, you can do the right thing, you can dot every I, cross every T, you can be baptized. Judas was baptized. I can show you from the book of John, Judas baptized people. How would you like to have a baptismal certificate signed by Judas Iscariot? Probably would take that down off the wall. But your baptism was a matter of obedience to Christ, not, doesn't matter who baptized you. But I'm going to tell you, he was the most trusted of the 12 apostles because they didn't have a president, a vice president, sergeant at arms, secretary. They had a treasurer. The only one that they trusted was Judas Iscariot, who was the treasurer. That night, Jesus Christ says, one of you will betray me. What did they say? Did they say, I know who that is. It's Judas. I've never seen an ounce of spirituality in him. You know, he says he's saved, but I don't see the fruit. We like to talk like that. I don't think that's very biblical, to be honest with you. I don't think there's a way in all the world for me to get a glimpse at the Lamb's Book of Life and know who's really saved. Judge that, that you be not judged. But I'm going to tell you what. He had them fooled. Do you remember what they said when Jesus said, one of you will betray me? Did they say it's Judas? They said, is it I? He was a real good hypocrite, like some of you. He knew he was not a believer. But he covered it up by good works. See, you got to start with a salvation bath. And you know you can. I'll just say this before I move on. When I went to Bible college, I didn't know for sure I was saved. I had people ask me, you saved, brother? I would say, yeah. I remember one fellow stopped me on my way back from special meetings at the college, and he said, how long you been saved, brother? And I said, a long time. That was because I harbored serious doubts. Those doubts about my salvation could have been cleared up in 15 minutes if I was smart enough to ask for help. And somebody here needs today, right after this meeting, to talk to someone who knows the Bible and cares about you and can answer your questions and lead you to Christ. That's what you need to do. That's top priority today. So there's the salvation bath. And then number two, there's the confession foot washing. See, if you've had the bath, he said, you need to have your feet washed. Okay? And there is the confession foot washing. That's practical forgiveness. Legal forgiveness is through the redemption that's in his blood. That's in salvation. I call it the salvation bath. But then there's the confession foot washing that we read about in 1 John chapter 1. One way to read 1 John chapter 1 is to see that God has a problem. Now, of course, we know God doesn't have a problem, but here's what it is. God is light, and in him is no darkness at all. If we say that we have fellowship with him and walk in darkness, we lie and do not the truth. But if we walk in the light as he is in the light, we have fellowship one with another. And the blood of Jesus Christ, God's Son, cleanses us from all sin. Then it says, if we say that we have no sin, we lie and do not the truth. But if we confess our sins, he is faithful and just to forgive us our sins and to cleanse us from all unrighteousness. You know what that is? Practical forgiveness, because we got a problem. Here's what the problem is. Our Father in heaven, through the redemption in Christ, has made us his own. We're his children. He loves us. We have a home prepared in heaven. He has sent his Spirit to live inside us. He wants to do wonderful things for us. He's our Father. He wants to answer our prayers, but a lot of the time he can't. He wants to use me to spread the gospel. He wants me to be a branch that bears his fruit. He wants an intimate relationship with me, but we've got a problem. Here's what it is. Although I'm saved, I sin. How many of you folks would say to me, Brother Flanders, I believe I'm saved, but you know, I'll be honest with you, sometimes I sin. Would you raise your hand? Okay, I was looking for liars here. Okay, we sin. And that makes, one way I put it, that makes a problem for my Father, who wants to do so many wonderful things for me. Except sometimes it isn't just for him to bless me because of the way I behave. Okay, so here's the solution. If we confess our sins. You know, God doesn't say, promise you'll never do it again. That'd be a pretty dumb thing to do. In my flesh dwelleth no good things. You know what? I'm weak. And you know what? To make a promise is a dangerous thing. I may say, I never want to do that again. That would be the right thing to say. But it isn't making a promise. You know what it is? Confessing our sins. The Greek word for confess means to say the same thing. That means agree with God about your sins. Stop justifying it. Stop putting off dealing with it. And look it right in the eye and say, Lord, that's wrong. You're right. I'm wrong. Can't be justified. It's just plain wrong. And Lord, I don't ever want to do it again, but right now I want to tell you, I'm taking your side against my sin. No excuse. And he says, if we confess our sins, he's faithful and just to forgive us our sins and to cleanse us from all unrighteousness. Now, you know what? I love my Father. I miss him. He died when I was a teenager, and he was a wonderful father. But my earthly father never said, now, Rick, if you ever do anything wrong, no matter how bad it is, if you'll just admit it to me, I'll forgive you. My earthly father never said that, but my heavenly father did. Confess our sins, forgiven, and cleanse us from all unrighteousness. Now, you know what that sounds like? A process. See, if I'll deal with the elephant in the room, the obvious sin, the thing that comes up every time anybody preaches. Most of the time when I read my Bible, it keeps coming up. I mean, the big one, the one right center stage. If I'll deal with that sin and confess it, I'll be instantly forgiven and washed clean. But then the verse says, and to cleanse us from all unrighteousness. What does that sound like? A process. Remember Jesus that night said, you're clean every whit. Now, somebody today comes to God and says, the whole problem between you and me is this sin. Maybe it's a habitual sin. I keep doing it. Maybe it's something you did a week ago, 2 weeks ago, 10 years ago. Did you know you've never been in fellowship with God since the day you committed that sin and didn't deal with it? So I'm finally dealing with it at Bible conference this year. Forgive me of that sin. But Lord, I don't just want that one sin forgiven. I want to be clean. So here you are somewhere today on campus. You say, dear Lord, I'm going to deal with this. Forgive me. And I'm going to make a phone call home and ask them to forgive me too. Good for you. But you know what you ought to say next? Is there anything else? Is there anything else? I want to be clean. Now, I can tell you by experience that God will work with you on that. It'll come to your mind. Oh. Yeah, I suppose that is a sin. I've been justifying that for a long time. Lord, I've been wrong. Would you forgive me? Thanks. Is there anything else? Oh. With her? Well, she always said that I was wrong.
3: Well, Father, I know better. I'll call him up. I'll ask forgiveness. But right now, I want you to cleanse me. Is there anything else? You know where we're going? Clean every whit. We're going all the way to clean, not just cleaner. And did you know what, friends? That's step one to what we might call revival. You can't step up to abide in me until you're clean first. John chapter 15, he says, "Now you are clean through the word which I have spoken unto you. Abide in me." You can't abide in him till you deal with current and past issues. Sometimes we think, "I really meant it this time. I surrendered everything to God. Good for you. It didn't do any good." You need to deal with current and past issues because God is light, and in him is no darkness at all. But the good news is we can have a confession foot washing and come out of it absolutely clean. It's amazing. It's amazing. Now, I've been traveling now for a little more than 10 years for the cause of revival, and I've met some wonderful people. Wow, wonderful people. One was an evangelist I had heard of before, and they put me in a conference with him. We were the two speakers. After I heard him speak a couple of times, I went up to him and I called his name and I said, "You know, if you have a few minutes during this week, I'd like to have a talk with you and find out where you came from." Now, I know what state he lives in. I'm not talking about that. But I could see the hand of God on his life and his preaching. Something special. I'm going to tell you, that doesn't come from nowhere. I said, "I'd like to hear your story. I'd like to find out how it was the hand of God came on you." He said, "All right, I'll be glad to talk to you." Well, we were there several days, a lot of different sermons, and now we're at the last day and the last night. So I caught him when everything was over, and I said, "Do you have time? I'd like to talk to you right now." He said, "Let's go," and we found a Sunday school room. Both of our wives wondered where we went. And I'd love to tell you the whole story, and some of you may have heard him preach. I don't know if he ever tells it in public, but I'll tell you the bottom line. He was in the ministry of the Lord. He was an evangelist. But he was bitter and angry at certain people. He felt that God hadn't treated him right. He was a long ways away from God, although he preached every night. One night at a motel, the whole thing happened. The whole thing exploded into an argument with his wife. He screamed at her. Walked out the door, slammed the door. He said, and I started walking down the street. Must not have been a good neighborhood. He said he stepped over a couple of drunks. He said, I finally stopped. He said, "Brother Flanders, I didn't have any praise, so I didn't offer him any praise. I didn't have any prayers. So I didn't speak any prayers. All I had was sins. So Brother Flanders, I started confessing my sins. I'm the one who was wrong about that. It's me. That's wrong. I have sinned." And some of you will know what he meant by this. One after another, I confess my sins, and he forgave me. He said, then finally, when I got to the last one, now he didn't mean he had remembered every sin he had ever committed in his life, but he had come to the last issue between him and God. He said, when I came to the last one, the light broke. When I got to the last one, the light broke. God's hand came on me. And it's never been the same. Now, I'm not talking about a once and for all experience after salvation, but I'm talking about something that needs to happen regularly and needs to happen with scores, hundreds of people in this room if you're ever to take another step in communion with the Lord. You're going to need to get a confession foot washing. You're going to need to get clean because Jesus said,
2: unless I wash you, you have no part with me. You may pretend you have part with me. You may know how to do ministerial things. You may know how to keep the rules and live upright and pretend to be a good Christian, but it's not in the heart. If you want a partnership with me, you got to start by getting clean. Yes, you do. Don't you think? And you know what? If you're like me, you generally know what the issues are. At least the first one. You know, this kind of stuff, it's a bunch of hogwash where people say there's something wrong between me and God, but I don't know what it is. Oh, yes, you do. Your Father will not chastise you. He won't give you a spanking for something you don't know about. And what's happening between you and God right at this moment, you know the issue. Start there and then say, what else? And come out of this day clean and ready for something wonderful.
1: Up next, a sermon from the former pastor of Campus Church, Dr. Jim Shetler. This is Rejoice Pulpit.
4: Thank you, Kristen. If you take your Bibles and turn to 1 John chapter number 1. 1 John chapter number 1. Just share a few thoughts with you tonight as we prepare our hearts for what we call the Lord's Supper, a time of communion with our Lord and Savior Jesus Christ. Now, the Lord's Supper is to remind us of what Jesus Christ has done. It is a memorial. Just recently in Washington, D.C., they have put up a memorial for World War II and the veterans thereof that fought, and many of them that gave their lives as well. And you can go there and you can remember what those folks did. And there are a lot of memorials in Washington, D.C. to remember the lives of individuals that formed our country. And we look at that memorial and we remember something. And so it is true with the Lord's Supper. We remember tonight the death, burial, and resurrection of Jesus Christ. We remember what Christ did for us. Tonight I'd like to spend our time and our meditation in preparing our hearts for the Lord's Supper and talking about something that Christ not only did for us, but does for us now. Not only the past, but also the present of our salvation in Christ. We begin in 1 John chapter 1. And we're going to begin reading in verse 5. Our text tonight will be found in chapter 2, verse 1. But we'll begin in verse number 5 of chapter 1. This then is the message which we have heard of him and declare unto you, that God is light, and in him is no darkness. Let me just stop and mention something to you. There are many today that have a problem with the concept of God's wrath, of God's anger. But let me propose a question to you. For God to oppose darkness, which we know that it says here, that God is light and in him is no darkness at all. For God to oppose darkness or to oppose evil, to oppose sin, and I don't think there'd be any question that we know that God does all these things, what would you call that? What would you call the opposing of darkness? What would you label, what would you title the opposing of wickedness, of evil, of darkness? Well, a great word would be his wrath. That's where his anger comes, it's an opposing of evil. You see, we get the idea today of wrath as an uncontrolled passion or emotion. But God's wrath is the opposing, not to say that there's not emotion in it, but it is the opposing of evil. The very fact that he is light means that he will oppose the darkness. And he does that with his wrath. Verse number 6. If we say that we have fellowship with him, by the way, doesn't say salvation, it says fellowship. That's very, very important that you don't put the word, if we say that we have salvation. No, if we say that we have fellowship with him and walk in darkness, we lie and do not the truth. The fact of the matter is, you can be saved and not walk in fellowship with the Lord. That's the very point of the Lord's Supper. is that we regain not our salvation with him, but we regain our fellowship with him. Things that have occurred in our life, we take a moment to examine. We scrutinize our life. We go through and ask the Lord, the Holy Spirit, to reveal any leaven, anything in our life that maybe hasn't been right. Maybe something we said, maybe something we've thought, maybe something we've

Now, I don't believe that all the things that we would take care of would be horizontal things. There would be things, there would be items, there may be inward bitterness that just you and God need to get it taken care of, just between you and Him. However, He may reveal something that you have to restore or reconcile with another individual. This is what we mean by taking care of and getting that fellowship back right with Him. If we say that we have fellowship with Him and walk in darkness, we lie and do not the truth. But if we walk in the light, as He is in the light, we have fellowship one with another. And the blood of Jesus Christ, His Son, cleanses us from all sin. You know, this is an interesting verse because the fact of the matter is that when we are right with the Lord, we're going to be right with other individuals. There's going to be a right fellowship. Matter of fact, I would encourage you to really examine your life. If there is friction between you and another individual, what is the source of that friction? There may be, the source may be a sin, an unconfessed sin that may need to be right. And you know what? The other individual might have initiated it, might have done it wrong, but the way that we reacted to them might be wrong as well. And that's what we need to get taken care of. Verse number 8. If we say that we have no sin, we deceive ourselves and the truth is not in us. If we confess our sins, He is faithful and just to forgive us our sins and to cleanse us from all unrighteousness. Now again, remember, this is all in the light of our walk and our fellowship, not our salvation. We don't get saved over and over again, but we get our fellowship taken care of. Just like a couple, a married couple, will have little spats or there'll be little problems and there'll be little frictions. They get that taken care of when they're going through a disagreement or a difficulty. Doesn't mean that they stop being married. So it would be true with a parent with a child. That child is still the parent's child, even though the child may not be acting the way that the child ought to be acting. When that child, there may be a broken fellowship between the child and the parent, and when they get that taken care of, when that child makes it right with mom or dad, asks them to forgive them, confesses what they did, then there's a restoration of that relationship. But during the time that the fellowship was broken, it didn't mean that that child was no longer a part of that family. And in the context of 1 John, Chapter 1, it's dealing with fellowship, not with our position, our standing. Verse 10, if we say that we have not sinned, we make Him a liar, and His word is not in us. Now, chapter 2, verse 1 and 2, I want you to look at this evening. There's one word in here that I'd like to spend a little bit of time on. My little children, these things write I unto you. Okay, he's writing unto his children. These are brothers and sisters in Christ here. My little children, these things write I unto you, that ye sin not. And the next word's a very interesting word. I think that many of us might have put the word when in there, but the word is not when, it's if. And I think that's very important. We do not believe in sinless perfection. However, no man has to sin. It should always be abnormal for a Christian to violate the commandments of God. It should never be a normal part of the Christian life to do wrong. And any Christian who is part of their life, it is normal for them to talk wrong, think wrong, and do wrong. There is something major wrong with their life. They would be a carnal Christian because that is not the way it should happen. By the way, the Bible says in Romans chapter 8, verse 12, that we are no longer under any kind of debt to the flesh, to sin. We do not owe sin one thing because Christ paid the price for our sin. We are not obligated to do anything wrong. Therefore, it is a very good and proper word that it says if here. And if any man sin, we have an advocate. I'd like to talk to you about that word advocate tonight. Let's continue on. We have an advocate with the Father, Jesus Christ, the righteous. And He is the propitiation, another great word, for our sins. Not for ours only, but also for the sins of the whole world. Father, tonight we want to say in all of our hearts, we are thankful for the finished work of Jesus Christ. We are thankful for what Jesus Christ did on that cross 2,000 years ago. Father, we know

0: that we will never again be under the condemnation of that sin. However, Father, we do know that there can be consequences, and the first consequence for sin in our life today is broken fellowship with you. Father, may that be the thing that burdens our heart the most. And may we realize that there is an advocate now that stands before you and says, "It's paid for, Father. Forgive them." That advocate is the one we have come to worship tonight. That advocate is the one that we've come to remember tonight. That advocate is the one that we've come to thank tonight. That advocate is the name that we pray in tonight. In the name of our advocate, Jesus Christ, we're thankful and we pray. Amen. Well, the Bible says we have an advocate. Now, an advocate immediately would conjure in your mind a legal advisor of some sort. Now, our justice system today would give us a definition of an advocate and an understanding of an advocate that would be a little bit different than the scriptural idea of it. You know, that's true for like the word adoption. You know, when we think of adoption in our culture today, it is not exactly the way the Bible refers to as adoption. An adoption in the Bible, in Galatians, it talks about that we are adopted, that we are placed as an adult son with a position and standing. It's not exactly the way that we would look at, though there would be definitely some parallels and definitely some comparisons. It's not exactly the same. So it would be true with this word advocate. I'm not saying that we have a wrong definition. It's just that the advocate that we use today in a court of law would be a little bit different. When an advocate, an individual today in the legal system, is trying to help an individual to either make a plea bargain or to lessen the criminal charges that are against this individual. Now, this public defender or whatever it might be, this advocate comes alongside this individual and argues their case and gives excuses, very possibly, of why the individual did what they did or what it might be. Now, it's very possible the person could be innocent, and if he was innocent, the advocate comes along and says, this is why they're innocent. However, the idea here is a tad bit different. This advocate here, we find out, is revealed on who he is. It says we have an advocate. First of all, notice who we have an advocate with, the Father. So we're really out of a legal situation here right now. We're not dealing with a court of law here. He's not represented as God. In a passage we're going to read in just a few moments, we're going to see that when Christ came in and presented his blood to the Father, that he was represented as God in that situation as a judge. But here it says we have an advocate with the Father. So we realize what kind of relationship this advocate is in already. It's not a legal situation. It's a family situation that this advocate comes in because we are his children. Now it says this. We have an advocate with the Father, and we find out who this advocate is. Interesting, the word advocate is the word paraclete. Now that is the same word that's translated comforter in John 14, 15, and 16, and it is in reference there to the Holy Spirit as our paraclete. The idea of a paraclete is varied. One of it is that he comes running alongside of to help or to encourage. But there is another aspect of this word paraclete, and that aspect is found here in this word, in this context. It's the aspect of the idea of substitute. And actually, a great word here for advocate would also be the word substitute. We see that our paraclete in this context happens to be our substitute. We have a substitute, an advocate with the Father, Jesus Christ, the righteous. Now, that last part's important for a couple different reasons. Jesus Christ does not stand before the Father and say when we do wrong, "Oh, Father, let him go. You know his personality. You know the way she is. That's just the way. Father, please, let her go this once. Have that." No, no, no. That's not what our advocate's doing. Our advocate is not giving the arguments to the Heavenly Father of why we fell into that sin and why that temptation took us. Our advocate is the righteous. So he's not lying for us. He's not bending the truth for us. He's not changing the truth whatsoever. But if we understand as the advocate, as the substitute, let me tell you what he is doing for us. Actually, the next verse is going to help us. And he is the propitiation, the satisfaction, if you please, the mercy seat, if you please, for our sins, and not for ours only, but also for the sins of the whole world. Now hold your place in 1 John chapter 2 and turn with me. And by the way, if you don't have this verse written down next to 1 John 2, 1, you might want to do it. Hebrews 9:24. Hebrews 9:24, because this is going to give you a great idea of what our advocate does for us when we do wrong. Hebrews chapter 9 and verse 24. Just turn back a few pages and let me begin reading. Hebrews 9:24. For Christ is not entered into the holy places made with hands. In other words, the temple that was on this earth, which are the figures of the true, but into heaven itself. Now, this is great. Now, right now, to appear in the presence of God for us. Now, here's what our advocate is doing for us right now. You say something this past week that wasn't right. You thought something you shouldn't have thought. You did something you shouldn't have done. You exaggerated, and you know if you just were really honest, you lied. Maybe you anger was not the kind of wrath that God has. Be angry and sin not, let not the sun go down upon your wrath. Your anger was for your own purposes, for the wrath of man worketh not the righteousness of God. Your anger was for your own desires. It was an uncontrolled passion, maybe. Maybe it was your disorganization. Maybe it was your worry. That you're just your lack of faith in God over and over. Maybe it was your impatience. Whatever it was, did you sin this past week? Well, let me tell you, if you did, you had an advocate. Now, your advocate didn't say, well, the reason, Father, the reason why she gets so impatient is because of those kids just keep bothering her. They keep producing more laundry for her. They keep causing her, they keep changing their schedule. And that's why she's getting, that isn't what your advocate's doing. Your advocate's not making a bargain with the Father. Hey, listen, I know that, you know, he will admit that he did wrong and everything, but maybe we could do a little lesser sentence on him this week or what. No, that's not what your advocate's doing. You know what your advocate's doing? He's doing this. You see, look what it says in verse 24. Now to appear in the presence of God for us, nor yet that he should offer himself often as the high priest entereth into the holy place every year with the blood of others. Oh no, you don't have to go every year and offer for your sins. For then must he often have suffered since the foundation of the world. He'd be dying and dying again. By the way, this would be a great verse against Mass in the Catholic Church. But now, everyone together, what's the next word? But now, once. Ooh, that was a bad once. But now what? But now, once. In the end of the world hath he appeared to put away sin by the sacrifice of himself. And as it is appointed unto men once to die, but after this the judgment, so Christ was once offered to bear the sins of many. And unto them that look for him shall he appear the second time without sin unto salvation. This is a great passage. Jesus Christ died one time for our sins. So what does the advocate do for us now that we've sinned? Well, the whole idea now is a picture of fellowship because sin's been taken care of. But when you sin, he shows the Father the nail prints in his hands. He shows the Father his scars. He shows the Father, I already paid for it. It's already done. What he did was wrong this past week. What she said was sin this past week. Father, I do not deny that at all. I just want you to know, Father, it's already been paid for. It's already been taken care of. The punishment, the judgment of her thoughts this past week, I already paid for him. And what he does as an advocate is he stands as our substitute. Tonight, we say thank you. Tonight, we remember what Jesus Christ does for us now, not only in the past, but the Bible says in Hebrews chapter 9, verse 24, that he now presents himself to God. And he says, now, already paid for it. I know what she said. I know what he thought. I know what he did. And I've already paid for it. Now, you say, well, then what do I need to do? You need to get your fellowship taken care of. You have an advocate. And your advocate has paid the price for your sin. He has become your substitute. But you still have a relationship with the Father. And with that relationship with the Father, we must confess our sins. And he's faithful and just to forgive us our sins because the Son is our advocate. He has taken our place. He has done what we could not do for ourselves. And tonight, we pick up a little piece of matzah and we remember the body that was broken for our sins. That body is still presented in front of the Father. I paid for it. What she said, what she did, what they thought this past week, I'm their advocate. And a little bit later on, we take a little cup of juice. And that little cup of juice reminds us of the blood of Jesus Christ. And that blood of Jesus Christ that has cleansed us of all of our sins. And we get our fellowship right with the Father. And we say, Father, I know I have an advocate. And I know I did wrong this past week. And I know that the sin was paid for. And that's what I'm remembering tonight. I want to thank Jesus Christ for what he's done for me. But I want to get right with you. And Father, I ask you tonight, I confess what I said to my spouse I shouldn't have said. I confess that my attitude at work this past week was not right. I confess the things I thought and the things I said and what I did and where I went or whatever it is, what I worried about, my impatience, my disorganization to a point where I've been not focused on what I should, my priorities have been wrong. And Father, I just want to get right with you. I know I have an advocate, and I know he showed you already the nail prints that paid for my sin this past week, but I just want to get my fellowship taken care of with you. And I just want to tell you, I know what I did was wrong, and I confess it. I ask you to forgive me. And Father, I remember what Christ has done, and I'm ready to move on. And by the way, notice what it says in verse 3. And hereby we do know that we know him if we keep his commandments. You know what it ought to do? This doesn't motivate us to say, man, I got a license to do whatever I want. I have an advocate. What it does is it humbles us. What it does is it builds up an appreciation and a gratefulness. And what it should do is produce in us a sanctification that says, oh, Father, I don't want to stay out of fellowship with you. I'm thankful for the advocate I have if I sin. But, oh, Father, this week I pray that that will not be a part of my life. If I do, I know I have an advocate. But, Father, I desire to live right. I desire to live holy in my thoughts, in my life, in my actions, my appearance, my attitude. Father, I desire to be right with you. That's what this is all about tonight. We come together. We remember what Christ has done and what he's doing for us right now. It says in Hebrews 9:24, he is presenting himself as our advocate. He's not taking your side on the issue. He's not trying to change the Father's mind about what you did. He's the righteous. He's saying, I've paid for it already. And for that, we ought to be grateful. If you take your Bibles and turn over to 1 Corinthians chapter 11, we have the instructions for the Lord's Supper. And I do realize that tonight we may have some workers and some others that are here for the first time in our Lord's Supper service. And the Bible is clear and gives us good instruction exactly how we are to run this service tonight and what the purpose of this service is. It says in 1 Corinthians chapter 11, verse 24, and when he had given thanks, he broke it and said, take, eat, this is my body, which is broken for you. This do in remembrance of me. In just a little bit, we'll have one of our summer interns come up and lead us in prayer for the bread, which is a picture of the body of Christ. The elements will be handed out, and during that time, the organ will play softly. And it's our time for us to examine It's a time for the Holy Spirit to show us if there's anything we need to get taken care of in our relationship with the Lord and maybe with somebody else as well. And we allow the Lord. And then it's also a time to remember. Notice what it says in verse 25. And after the same manner also, he took the cup when he had supped, saying, this cup is the New Testament in my blood. This do ye as often as ye drink it in remembrance of me. For as often as ye eat this bread and drink this cup, ye do show the Lord's death till he come. Wherefore, whosoever shall eat this bread and drink this cup of the Lord unworthily shall be guilty of the body and the blood of the Lord. But let a man examine himself, and so let him eat of that bread and drink of that cup. For he that eateth and drinketh unworthily eateth and drinketh damnation to himself, not discerning the Lord's body. For this cause many are weak and sickly among you, and many sleep. There's a judgment for handling this improperly. For if we would judge ourselves, we should not be judged. What an opportunity God gives us that we could take this time and examine and get things right. But when we are judged, we are chastened of the Lord, that we should not be condemned with the world. Wherefore, my brethren, when you come together to eat, tarry one for another. I'm going to ask at this time for Nathan Holloway to come on up, one of our summer interns, and lead us in prayer for the bread, which is a picture of the body of Christ. Again, the elements will be handed out. Then I'll come back up and we'll partake all together. So if you would just hold your piece of matzah until I come back up and we'll participate all together. Nathan, would you lead us in prayer tonight?
1: And now, a message from the Campus Church Archives.
2: We're going to be in Psalm 1, the first psalm. And I'm looking forward to what the Lord has for us there in the first psalm. I'm really looking forward to this mission trip. My wife and I are actually co-sponsoring this trip with Dr. Troutman, and we were talking about this earlier today. My wife has not been on a mission trip with me for the last 6 years, and so it's going to be a special privilege to have her along the journey. And we're going back to a mission trip that I've done in the past, and so I'm looking forward to reuniting with some of the friendships that I made on the last journey to El Paso. And one of the things I learned about El Paso when I was there last time is it is in the middle of the desert. Growing up on the East Coast in Raleigh area of North Carolina, growing up in the luscious green grass areas of the world, going to the desert, that was my first time really being in the desert. And I learned a lot of things about dust, heat, dry. I mean, it is so dry. You could have like a half of a glass of water on your way out the door, and by the time you get to your vehicle, it's like maybe a quarter of a glass. I mean, it just evaporates so quickly. It's so dry in the desert. It is called barren for a reason. There's nothing there. And as we get into Psalm 1 this evening, I was thinking about the trip and the correlation to our passage, obviously. And there is a lot of correlation to it. I think there's a picture here in Psalm 1 about living by the river. That's the title of our message this evening. And if you think about a desert, anywhere there's water, it is incredibly obvious because of how dead everything is, how much dust and dirt and how dry everything is. If there's any sort of water, life will be in that area, that general vicinity. Last year on our mission trip in Arizona, similar area, right there on the Grand Canyon. Obviously, there's some water there because of the Colorado River. And so there is some water in play there, but also a very dry climate. One of the things I found very interesting was they had a window unit, air conditioning unit, on the kitchen facility. And that unit, you know, creates humidity, creates some fluid that, condensation, that's what I was trying to say, not humidity, for all of you science people out there that are judging me for my lack of understanding. The condensation would develop on the air conditioning unit, it would fall down, and then guess what was growing right there at the bottom? Like this little patch of grass, you know, there's like rocks and dirt, and there's absolutely no growth for 25 yards in any direction, but underneath that window unit, there's this beautiful, nice patch of very green grass. That is kind of the picture of the desert. Where there's water, there is life, but without the water, there is no life. I was also thinking, you know, just by way of introduction to Psalm 1 this evening, I was thinking back on our years as college reps. My wife and I, before we came here to Campus Church, we worked for Pensacola Christian College as college representatives, and we had the privilege of driving all over the United States. And we got to see some really incredible things. And I remember one summer with a Proclaim ministry team, we actually went to Mount Rushmore. And I don't know if you know this, but Mount Rushmore is literally in the middle of nowhere. The closest thing to it is like 17 hours away. Not quite, but it felt that way. And so we were pretty close. We were like 4 hours one way to see Mount Rushmore. And so I called Greg Bryant and I said, "Hey, Mr. Bryant, we're 4 hours away. I know that's a little ways out of the way, but I think it'd be a really cool thing for us to be able to do as a team. What do you think?" He said, "Yeah, I think you should go see Mount Rushmore." So we got up at like 4:15 in the morning and drove for 4 hours across South Dakota to see Mount Rushmore. And then we drove another 4.5 hours from there to North Dakota. Well, actually, I think it was right south of the North Dakota border. So we basically drove across the entire state in one day. And here's what you need to know about that. There is nothing there. It is just a lot of rolling hills of grass. And one of the things that's really intriguing is anytime you start getting close to another river, a creek, some sort of water, you can see it from a long ways away because it's the only trees that grow anywhere in the state is right there up against the river. And as I'm thinking about Psalm 1, I don't know when the last time you read Psalm 1 was, and so we'll read it here in just a moment. But as you read it, that's the picture that was in my mind as I was reading this passage for the first time a few weeks ago when I was looking at what we would consider looking at together as a church this evening. And I was just thinking about that drive across South Dakota and how when you knew that there was water. You didn't actually see the water. You didn't, you know, I didn't have a map going necessarily. There's dating myself, but we didn't have the GPS going at that point. We were just, you know, following the road and yet you knew there was a river coming because you could see trees on the horizon for the first time in half an hour. I think that's the picture of Psalm 1. The picture of Psalm 1 is that the righteous man lives by the river because the river gives life. It produces life. Life is found in that water source. So let's look at Psalm 1, and we'll take a few thoughts from this evening. Verse number 1 of Psalm 1 says, "Blessed is the man that walketh not in the counsel of the ungodly, nor standeth in the way of sinners, nor sitteth in the seat of the scornful, but his delight is in the law of the Lord. And in his law doth he meditate day and night. And he shall be like a tree planted by the rivers of water that bringeth forth his fruit in his season. His leaf also shall not wither. And whatsoever he doeth shall prosper. The ungodly are not so, but are like the chaff which the wind driveth away. Therefore the ungodly shall not stand in judgment, nor sinners in the congregation of the righteous. For the Lord knoweth the way of the righteous, but the way of the ungodly shall perish." You see, what we're going to find in Psalm 1 this evening is that God's desire for us is that we would be the righteous man from Psalm 1. The righteous man from Psalm 1. So first of all, let's consider what the righteous man will avoid. What does the righteous man avoid? Well, we see there in verse 1, it says, "Blessed is the man that walketh not in the counsel of the ungodly, nor standeth in the way of sinners, nor sitteth in the seat of the scornful." So the righteous man avoids, first of all, walking in the counsel of the ungodly. Well, what is the counsel of the ungodly? Well, this is a reference to advice or counsel of people who are not carrying themselves in a way that reflects God. I'm sure you've received some bad counsel through the years. And as a matter of fact, as I was thinking in preparations for this message, I'm thinking about all the bad counsel I've received through the years. And the more I thought about that, the more I realized I really haven't received a whole lot of terrible counsel through the years. I was trying to think of some like funny moments in my childhood when somebody dared me to do something and I tried to do it, but that was not me. I was like, somebody else can do that. So I have lots of stories of like other people making foolish decisions, but not so many stories of myself. I do think we do understand the concept, though, of people who give bad counsel. In this context, though, it's actually a little different than that. The picture here is that of people who don't know God. And they're going to advise you to do things that go against God's commands because they don't know him. So that's the idea here of walking in. Walking in is the righteous person is not going to routinely be giving heed to the wrong kind of advice. This is because the righteous person is living in a way that is consistent with the wise man of Proverbs. And he is able to discern what is the type of counsel that he should listen to versus the counsel that he should run away from. You see, the righteous man does not walk in the counsel of the ungodly. By the way, this is kind of a three-step process, right? You see it in the text there. Walketh not in the counsel of the ungodly, nor standeth in the way of sinners, nor sitteth in the seat of the scornful. It's a three-step process. Walking, then standing, and finally then sitting. Here at the first step, it seems casual because it's just a passing walk. It's not sitting there. He's not standing yet. But the righteous man doesn't give any time to the advice of ungodly people. And because he doesn't give any time to the advice of ungodly people, people who don't love the Lord, who don't serve the Lord, who don't believe in God, because he doesn't give any time to their counsel, then he also is not going to find himself standing or sitting. So each of these steps is important. And at any point when we find ourselves engaging in these steps, we should turn and go the other direction. So first of all, the righteous man avoids walking in the counsel of the ungodly. Number two, he avoids standing with those who have a sinful lifestyle, the way of sinners. Of course, this leads us to think about the words like pathway or lifestyle or the way of living. The idea of to not stand with somebody who is living in a sinful lifestyle, it gives us this understanding that unbelievers have a way of living and it is contradicting the word of God. Unbelievers don't follow the commands that God gives in his word. So don't be deceived, the scriptures tell us over and over and over again. Psalm 1 seems to be making this plea as well. Don't be deceived. This world is going in a different direction from the righteous man. The righteous man is going towards that source of living water, while the world is running in a totally different direction. So don't be deceived by this world thinking, oh, that sounds exciting, that sounds good, that sounds fun, I'm gonna follow in those footsteps. No, no, don't be deceived by this world. Rather, instead, stay by the living water. Live by the river of God's word. Okay, so it may be an obvious application question here, but are the elements of your everyday lifestyle, are they characterized by what would be associated with unbelievers? Or are they characterized by that which would be Christ-like? What does your lifestyle look like? Does it look like the world, or does it look like your Savior? You see, standing in the way of sinners is this idea that no believer should ever find himself settling into a place of sin, settling into a lifestyle that is characterized by this world. The believer should regularly be asking God if there is sin in their life, and if there is, then they should repent from it. Think about Psalm 139, verse 23 and 24. It says, "Search me, O God, and know my heart. Try me, and know my thoughts, and see if there be any wicked way in me, and lead me in the way everlasting." I think that is as clear as it could be. In our lives as believers, we should routinely, regularly, daily be taking the opportunity to give God an open look at us. It's not that God doesn't already know. By the way, if you went to Psalm 139, you would find in the first two verses of the psalm that God does know everything about us. He even knows our thoughts before we think them. Psalm 139 gives us this wonderful picture that God knows all about us, and it concludes with this really encouraging statement for you and I. It concludes with, "Search me, O God." May that be our prayer. Don't find yourself standing with those that have a sinful lifestyle. Rather, you should be walking with God, giving God opportunity to show you the ways that you're not, so that you can repent and go back to a right relationship with God. If a believer finds himself standing in the way of sinners, then he should take down that stronghold. Think about 2 Corinthians 10, 4 and 5. It says, "For the weapons of our warfare are not carnal." They're not made out of flesh and blood. It's not something that we can see. "The weapons of our warfare are not carnal, but mighty through God to the pulling down of strongholds, casting down imaginations and every high thing that exalteth itself against the knowledge of God, and bringing into captivity every thought to the obedience of Christ." You see, we don't have to stand in the way of sinners. Instead, we can choose to overcome. We can take over these strongholds that have been built in our life. Why? Because Jesus Christ has given us the power to do so. The resurrection of Christ gave us the power. We no longer have to live under the power of sin. Why? Because we are under the power of something far greater. Pastor Burdick mentioned it this morning. Greater is he that is in you than he that is in the world. So don't give in to sin. Don't find yourself standing in the way of sinners. Instead, go back to a right relationship with God. The righteous man not only avoids standing with those with a sinful lifestyle, but finally we see here that the righteous man avoids sitting in a scornful position against God. A scornful position against God. Think about the scorner. The scorner shows up quite a bit in the book of Proverbs. And I think the Bible, particularly in Proverbs, speaks very negatively about this idea of being scornful across the board. However, in this passage, the context is a person who just doesn't believe in God, who is scornful towards God himself. If you were thinking about a definition for the word scornful, because maybe your English is not your first language, like me. Southern is my first language. I had to relearn English in college. By the way, I inserted that on purpose because many of you are falling asleep. I know it's Sunday night and you didn't get your nap this afternoon. Okay, so let's look at what Webster says about scornful, because this is not a word that maybe we brush up on regularly. It means contemptuous, disdainful, entertaining scorn, acting in defiance or disregard. So the scornful person is one that stands against or opposed to. And I think you could also go ahead and finish that statement, especially in the context of Psalm 1, by saying the scornful person is someone who stands against God, who does not believe in God's existence, you could even say. So don't find yourself sitting in a scornful position. You say, well, of course I wouldn't. I'm a believer. I believe in God. I wouldn't find myself in a position that says God doesn't exist. Well, don't forget what 1 John tells us. It says in 1 John 1, it says in verse 9, if we confess our sins, he is faithful and just to forgive us our sins and to cleanse us from all unrighteousness. But then it goes on to say that if we don't confess our sin, what we're doing is we're deceiving ourselves into thinking that we don't have sin. Okay, so what am I saying? I'm saying that if we're not careful, we begin to shake our fist at God and say, God, you are the reason why I have this problem called sin. Now, we wouldn't ever audibly say that. But by continuing to live in sin, we are saying that I believe what's best for myself more than I believe what God says is best for me. So by our actions, we can take a position of scornful. That's why I believe Psalm 1 says, blessed is the man that does not sit in the seat of the scornful. Don't find yourself in a position that is against God. And when you find yourself in a position that is against God, then confess your sin because he desires to restore that fellowship with you. Not only should we consider what the righteous man avoids, but let's also take a look at what the righteous man delights in. What does the righteous man delight in? Enough with the bad news. It's Sunday night. Let's go to the good news. There's lots of good news in this passage. So look at verse 2. It says, but his delight is in the law of the Lord, and in his law doth he meditate day and night. Now I know that verse, as soon as we read it, the word law doesn't instigate this feeling of delight. So let's connect the dots between law and delight, because there should be something within the believer's heart that swells with joy when we think about the commands or the law of God. So what is the law of God? Well, Jesus summarized it this way. He said, love God, love your neighbor as yourself, right? Matthew 22, 37 through 40. Jesus said unto him, thou shalt love the Lord thy God with all thy heart and with all thy soul and with all thy mind. This is the first and great commandment. And the second is like unto it, thou shalt love thy neighbor as thyself. On these two commandments hang all the law and the prophets. So all of the law, all of the prophets hang on these two commands, love God, love others. But let's consider some of the other specific commands that are given throughout Scripture that would also be attached to those two main thoughts. Let's consider this. Does the Bible tell us things that help us with our everyday life? Things like don't take other people's belongings. I had to add that at the beginning. I think that's because I have two small children now that are, they are coming to age. They are a little bit older than they used to be. And now all of a sudden they have become very possessive of their belongings. And I think when I used to read things like thou shalt not steal in the Old Testament and these ideas of let him who stole steal no more in the New Testament, I used to think who in the world would steal something? And then I started thinking about all the ways that we actually do that. We take other people's time. We take other people's things. Not necessarily that we walk into a store and burglarize, but do we take things from other people that we shouldn't have taken? Do we take things like my small children because we are selfish and we do not desire for other people to benefit? We want ourselves to benefit. So taking things. We don't take anything from other people that is not ours. Number two. Maybe that one didn't. That was really for my five-year-old. He's joining us this evening in our service this evening. Okay, number two, be kind to other people. Be kind one to another, tender-hearted, forgiving one another. Be kind to other people. Is it easy to be kind to other people? Well, of course not, because people are, they are a problem. They don't treat us fairly. They cut us off in traffic. They drive too slow. They drive too fast. Nobody drives the way I do. Everybody's a problem. Actually, maybe I'm the problem. And maybe what we just need to do is be a little bit more kind to others. I remember one day on the way into Bible class, one of my classmates was yapping. I'll use that word. I don't know how you described it. He was yapping at a classmate. He was not happy with his classmate. And Mr. Woods, our Bible teacher, he said, "Hey!" And everybody just kind of, you know, the bell hasn't rung yet, but everybody kind of gets quiet because they know that he's about to say something to this guy. He says, "Hey, everybody's having a bad day, so just say something nice." And in the moment, it was some great wisdom, but obviously, here we are many years later, I'm still thinking about that statement. It's a really true statement. Everybody's having a bad day. Why? Because we live in a fallen, broken world. So that's why the Bible tells us, be kind. Be kind one to another. Why? Because it's not natural. That goes against the nature of this world. Be kind. What else are some of the commands that make up the law of God? Offer forgiveness. Offer forgiveness. You know what makes Christianity different from everything else is the offering of forgiveness. People do you wrong and you offer them forgiveness. By this shall all men know that ye are my disciples for the love that you have one for another. Then we go back to Ephesians 4:32, be kind one to another, tenderhearted, forgiving one another. These ideas of love and forgiveness are so intertwined. How do you demonstrate love better than forgiving someone who's done something wrong to you? So the commands of God, the law of God. There's many more we could unpack tonight. Don't be jealous of others. Don't be covetous. Don't be selfish. Don't be proud. The list goes on and on of all these things that we should or should not do. So you say, that's great, Pastor Gourley. You told us about the law of God, but how does that help me understand this idea of that we can delight in the law of God? Well, then let's talk about that for a second. What does it mean to delight in God's laws? Well, most of us, I think, understand what the word delight means. I think we all understand delightful. This is that season in which strawberries are coming into season, right? How many of you have had some strawberries this year already? Can I get an amen on that one? Oh, man, love strawberries. My kids love strawberries. My kids went to the strawberry patch, and I don't know if they picked the strawberries or my wife picked them, but they did bring a bunch of them home. I'm not sure if they ate more or picked more. I wasn't there, but I can tell you this. We got fresh strawberries. They were beautiful. They were delicious. And guess what happens when we have strawberries in our house? My wife makes this wonderful dessert. It's called, I don't even know what it's called. We call it the strawberry pretzel dessert, okay? It's got like a pretzel-ish something on the bottom. You'd have to ask her, okay? So it's pretzels-ish, because it's not just pretzels. It's like crushed up, and I don't know. It's like this, whatever. Okay, so there's pretzels, and then there's this white stuff that's, I assume, has a lot of sugar in it. And then there's like a gelatin with the strawberries in it. Everybody know what I'm talking about now? Did you wake back up? Okay, I know. Okay, so stay with me. Strawberry pretzel dessert. You're supposed to eat like a piece of strawberry pretzel dessert. I eat like a 9 by 13 of that stuff. I mean, that stuff is so good. I delight in the strawberry pretzel dessert my wife makes. Now, other people make it too, and it's probably good, but I'm just telling you, my wife makes the best strawberry pretzel dessert. I delight in strawberry pretzel dessert. Yeah, I also delight in things like golf, okay? Now, bear with me, those of you who don't enjoy golf. But a couple weeks ago, I went over to Mobile, and I went with some friends of mine, Mr. Jesse Whittles, he's here tonight, and Mr. Ryan Trout. We went over on, like, the most perfect day ever. It was 75 degrees. There was, like, 4 clouds in the entire sky. It was, like, a 10-mile-an-hour breeze, just enough to keep you cool. The golf course was in perfect condition. I played good. I didn't play great, but I played good. I just had so much fun. It was so enjoyable. I was delighting in the fellowship and the weather and the golf course. And I mean, it was just a wonderful day. I delighted in it. Okay, so you guys are with me. Go to your favorite thing that you've done recently. Did you go for a bike ride? Did you go for a walk? Are you like a morning walker? I don't know what you enjoy. But we all understand the idea of to delight in something. When was the last time you delighted in the law of God? When was the last time you opened His Word and let it wash over you? When was the last time you delighted in what God is telling you to do with your life? You see, it's really not that complicated. The idea of delighting in God's Word means that we are spending time with Him in His Word, relishing in the things that He is telling us, because we know who is telling us. Because we know who God is, then we can trust what He is telling us to do. We can delight in His law because we understand He is our Creator, He is our Savior, and because He loves us unconditionally, the things that He's telling us in His Word are first of all true, but second of all, we know they are for our best interest. So it doesn't take much for us to delight in God's laws. 1 John 5:3 says it this way, "For this is the love of God, that we keep His commandments, and His commandments are not grievous." They're not weighty. They're not a burden. God's commands don't make us go, oh, all the rules. No, when we read of God's commands, we say, praise the Lord. He's given us guidance for how to live because he knows me. He knows me better than I know myself. Not only does the righteous man delight in the law of God, but we also find that the righteous man delights in constant communion with the Creator. Keep going. In verse number 2, it says, and in his law doth he meditate day and night. Day and night, meditating in the law, stopping to think long about anything in today's culture is not the norm. People don't stop and think. People just act. And they just scroll. And they ask other people to think on their behalf. They watch TV. They watch social media. We watch, watch, watch, watch. And in all that watching, it's really hard to stop and think. Hey, the person that is righteous in this psalm, he is meditating on God's word. This means that he takes the time to stop and think deep about the word of God and what it is that God is saying to him through his word. And then the phrase day and night, don't be deceived into thinking your focus on God and his commands is only something that you do here at church. It's not something you only do when you're around other Christians. It's something that should motivate us all day long, every single day. It should become a filter through which all of our thinking passes. We should be thinking about God and his commands all day. There's not a moment that we should take a break from what God desires in our life. So we see the righteous man delights in the law of God. We also see how he delights. Let's look at this. What is the righteous man, what will he be rewarded by? Wow, that's hard to say. I should have thought about that when I wrote that down. It looked great on paper because it was two R's in the same sentence, but now, reading it out loud, that is tricky. What the righteous man's reward will be. There we go. Got it out. Verse number 3. Look at verse number 3. Here's the reward. This is the wonderful blessing of living by the river. Look at verse number 3. It says, and he shall be like a tree planted by the rivers of water that bringeth forth his fruit in his season, and his leaf also shall not wither. And whatsoever he doeth shall prosper. Now, you have been with me, and this has been a long sermon, okay? We're coming to the end, but we still have 3 more points, okay? Like the 9-point sermon here. Okay, so bear with me. Let's look at the 3 rewards that we can find. So first of all, the righteous man's reward will be his fruit. It will be fruit. Spiritual fruit is the byproduct of the person who is spending time in God's word. When you are delighting in God's word, then the byproduct is spiritual fruit. You say, I'm not producing spiritual fruit. Well, are you spending time with God? Are you delighting in his word? Are you delighting in God himself? If you are, then the byproduct will be that you produce fruit. If you're not producing fruit, maybe it's because you're not planted close enough to the river. Maybe you're planted too far away from that life-giving source of the word of God. May our actions and thoughts be planted in the law of God. But then look at what it says. It says, and he shall be like the tree planted by the rivers of water that bringeth forth his fruit in his season. Let's remember that producing fruit doesn't happen overnight. I don't know if you've tried to grow trees or planted trees in your yard or anything like that. Now, some of them grow like wildflowers. That's kind of ironic. We're talking about trees and some trees grow really, really well and some trees, you know, they're just a struggle. Through the years, I have planted some trees that have done well and I've planted some trees that have not done so great. And I do think it is interesting that you look at some trees that are planted. I know my neighbor last year put in some new crepe myrtles and crepe myrtles grow so great in Pensacola. They just take off and they do really, really well. And they took off for like a week, and then I don't know what happened, they just plummeted and they completely died. And I noticed the other day that he has these wonderful, you know, beautiful trees. And I said, hey, what happened to your trees? They were like dead, like they were toast. How'd you get them to come back? He said, I dug them up and planted a new one. Okay, so what is the spiritual application of this? Well, what I'm saying is that sometimes I think we're trying to shortcut the process. We're trying to dig it up and plant the new one in hopes that immediately we will have fruit. But that's not how trees work. Trees take years and years to grow. I remember the first time I planted a lemon tree, I kind of thought that after 3 years we might get some lemons. I think we went like 4 years on that tree and we never got a single fruit out of that tree. And that is kind of the idea of a tree. It takes a while. It takes a lot of diligent growth before you start seeing the fruit. So what am I saying? I'm saying that in your spiritual journey tonight, If you're not showing spiritual fruit, then go back to the Word of God, spend time alone with God, make it a priority, think about the Lord, walk with God all day long, and trust me, over time, doing that day after day after day, it will begin to produce fruit. So often, we treat reading God's Word and studying God's Word and meditating on God's Word kind of like maybe my plans right now to lose weight. I've been trying to lose weight this year, and eating healthy is really hard, okay? Because there's strawberry pretzel dessert in the fridge, okay? It's good stuff, and I like eating a 9x13. And that kind of ruins like the last 3 days of eating healthy. Hey, sometimes that's what happens in our spiritual journey, isn't it? We go to church. We hear the voice of the Lord. We hear from God's Word. He speaks to our heart. We're challenged. We feel conviction. And we think, man, I got to go live for the Lord. And then we forget all about Him until the next time we come to church. And then we're reminded again. So am I saying don't come to church? No, I'm saying increase the opportunities to be around God's Word. Make it consistent, because in your consistency, you will begin to see fruit. Okay, let's go to the second thought here. The righteous man's reward will also be enduring. It will be enduring. Look at the next phrase. It says, and his leaf also shall not wither. His leaf also shall not wither. What a wonderful promise. His leaf will not wither. Have you ever felt like you were burning out in ministry? Have you ever felt like you were burning out in your spiritual journey? Like there's just one trial after another trial, and like, I don't know if I can handle this. Well, don't forget that when you are close to God, when you are walking by the river, when you are a tree planted by the river, then you are close to the source of the one who provides the grace that is necessary for every challenge. And your leaf is not going to wither. It is going to have the sustenance that is needed, because God's grace is sufficient for every challenge that will ever be presented to us. What do I mean by that? Hebrews 13:5, let your conversation be without covetousness, and be content with such things as you have, for he hath said, I will never leave thee nor forsake thee. James 4:8, draw nigh to God, and he will draw nigh to you. You see, we can have endurance in the Christian faith. Why? Because God's grace is sufficient for every challenge. He will never leave us. He will never forsake us. He will always be there for us. So walk with God. Walk in the law and commands of Scripture. Find joy and delight in God, in his way, in his path. Why? Because then your leaf will not wither. And then finally, as we close this evening, the righteous man's reward will be success. The righteous man's reward will be success. Success in what God has called us to. Look at the end of verse 3. It says, and whatsoever he doeth shall prosper. And whatsoever he doeth shall prosper. What a wonderful promise. You see, success in what God has called us to do. When we are walking with the Lord, he does the work in and through us. And he accomplishes a work in us. Psalm 37:4 says, delight thyself also in the Lord, and he shall give thee the desires of thine heart. This doesn't mean that you're going to have success in everything. It doesn't mean that you're going to be successful with everything that you touch. It's not the Midas touch. You know, if I touch it, ooh, it's going to turn into gold. Everything that I'm participating in, I'm going to be the best one that has ever done this. That's not what it's saying. What it's saying is that God will provide everything that you need to accomplish what he has called you to. Think about Philippians 4:13. I can do all things through Christ which strengtheneth me. Paul there is speaking about financial. He's saying, I can be poor, I can be rich, I know how to be both. I can do all things through Christ who strengtheneth me. The context here, in reference to Psalm 1, is that the righteous man, he will be successful in the eyes of God. So when we are walking with God, then we are successful in his eyes. Who else matters? Maybe you've heard this statement before. I am playing for the audience of one. When I was traveling as a Proclaim leader years ago, one of the students on our team said that in reference to one of the things we were doing in a production. And I thought, that's really good. It doesn't matter how many people are in the audience. It doesn't matter how many people are watching me drive my car down the street. It doesn't matter how many people see the various things that I do in my life. I am doing everything that I do for Jesus Christ. I'm doing it for God. Now, if you're a righteous person, then the reward will be that you will be successful. Why? Because when you're following His commands, when you're doing what God has asked of you, when you're obeying the things that He has given in His word, then you are being successful in His eyes. It doesn't matter what this world thinks. It doesn't matter what the ungodly are saying. They may say you're unpopular, or you don't know how to dress the right way, or you don't know how to fit in with the rest of society. It doesn't matter. If you are right with God and you are walking with Him, His praise is the one that you are seeking. His praise is the one that we should be pursuing after. So the righteous man, tonight we have found that he does avoid the things of this world. He does avoid some things in this world. But ultimately, the righteous man will find delight in God's word. So the question for you this evening is, what are you finding delight in? Are you finding delight in your Savior? Are you finding delight in the commands of Scripture? Do you find delight in the path of righteousness? If you don't, then let me encourage you. Go back to the river. Go live by the river. Go spend some time with your Savior. Meditate in His law day and night. Spend time thinking deeply about who God is and what He is accomplishing in and through you. And let Him transform your life, because then you will see the fruit. Then you will be able to endure the hardships, and then you will see success.
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3: Our scripture text today is found in Romans chapters 6 and 7. I not only invite you to turn there, but urge you to do so, because it's very important that you see the actual scriptures themselves in this message today. We will be turning to a number of other places in the Bible besides these two chapters. Today's message is for those who know Jesus Christ as Savior. Now, the book of Romans has already made it very clear to us that all have sinned and come short of the glory of God. There is none righteous, no, not one, the scripture says. And the book of Romans makes it very clear that all men condemned before God face death. For the wages of sin is death. But the book of Romans goes on to declare that the gift of God is eternal life through our Lord Jesus Christ. It is a gift. And we have learned already that this gift is received by faith. If you do not know Jesus as your Savior, my friend, I want you to understand that forgiveness of sins is received by believing on the Lord Jesus Christ. Now, what do we mean by that? What does the Bible mean by that? It simply means that you understand and believe that Jesus, the Son of God, came to this earth perfect and sinless, living as a man among us, yet still God. And He took upon Himself your sins and my sins, and He went to the cross of Calvary and died there in your place and mine. In payment for your sins and mine, He paid the penalty, and if you will simply trust Him to save you on that basis, trust Him that He paid the penalty for your sins, and call on Him, He will save you. Now, that's what it means to believe on the Lord Jesus Christ, to put your trust and faith in what He has done for you. If you've never done that and your heart is stirring at this moment, I would encourage you to do that. It's a private matter right in your heart. It's a personal matter between you and God. And if you would simply pray in the quietness of your heart, God, I know I'm a sinner. I know Jesus died for me. I believe that. I believe He paid for my sins fully. And I'm asking You on that basis to save me, forgive my sins, set me on the road to heaven. If you'll pray that prayer, trusting in Jesus, He will save you right now. Today's message is for those who have believed on Jesus. That's most of those who are listening to me right now here in this great Crown Center and by way of Rejoice. And I am so glad that together we have peace with God through our Lord Jesus Christ. You have your scriptures open to Romans chapters 6 and 7. Chapter 5, verse 20 declares, "But where sin abounded, grace did much more abound." And with that wonderful declaration, we move to chapter 6, verse 1, where we read these words, "What shall we say then? Shall we continue in sin that grace may abound? God forbid. How shall we that are dead to sin live any longer therein?" Chapter 6, verse 12. "Let not sin therefore reign in your mortal body, that ye should obey it in the lust thereof." Chapter 6, verse 23. "For the wages of sin is death, but the gift of God is eternal life through Jesus Christ our Lord." Chapter 7 of Romans.

of a man who is a saved man. He's an apostle. We look up to him. We would perhaps say in our own heart, I wish I were a good Christian like the Apostle Paul. Listen to Paul as he writes, I am carnal, sold under sin. For that which I do, I allow not. For what I would, that do I not. But what I hate, that do I. If then I do that which I would not, I consent unto the law that it is good. Now then, it is no more I that do it, but sin that dwelleth in me. For I know that in me, that is in my flesh, dwelleth no good thing. For to will is present with me, but how to perform that which is good I find not. For the good that I would, I do not. But the evil which I would not, that I do, Paul says. Now if I do that I would not, it is no more I that do it, but sin that dwelleth in me. I find then a law, that when I would do good, evil is present with me. For I delight in the law of God after the inward man, but I see another law in my members, warring against the law of my mind and bringing me into captivity to the law of sin which is in my members. Oh, wretched man that I am, who shall deliver me from the body of this death? I thank God through Jesus Christ our Lord. So then with the mind I myself serve the law of God, but with the flesh the law of sin. And how many hearts here can respond to that and say, over and over in my life, those have been my words and my thoughts and the cry of my heart. I dare say if you know Jesus Christ as your Savior and you give any serious thought whatsoever to your walk with the Lord, then words like that, similar words, must have come from your heart from time to time. Well, down through the years, men have tried to explain this conflict which goes on in the lives of men and women who know Jesus Christ as Savior. And they've come up with some popular explanations for the conflict and for what happens. And many times those man-made explanations are problematic to us. Many, many years ago, I heard and have heard it many times over the years, a story supposedly told by a preacher a number of decades ago, a long time ago. He supposedly told the story of a missionary to a Native American tribe. And some of those folks had trusted Jesus Christ as Savior. And on this particular occasion, this missionary was talking with this very old Native American man who was commenting on this very predicament that Christians find themselves in. And this old man explained it this way to the missionary. He said, inside me live two dogs, a white dog and a black dog. And the one that wins out in my life is the one that I feed. And immediately our hearts respond to that because there is an element of truth in that. If we sow to the flesh, we will of the flesh reap corruption. But that explanation is problematic because it gets the basic point where we start from wrong. Who am I? Am I a person with two contrasting natures living within me, the white dog and the black dog? And is the victory mine through my own efforts? Am I going to have a constant, victorious Christian walk just through the self-discipline of my life, of disciplining myself always

0: to feed the white dog and not to feed the black dog. And you know from your experience that that is not success. There is failure there. There's a problem with that little story because it has failed to recognize the issue out of which this question is based. The story has been told so many times it's become almost doctrine among us. But many times when we come up with our own language and terminology and explanations, we fall short of what the scripture actually teaches. There's another explanation which I have alluded to, which has also been given, which has become doctrine among us, and yet it is not biblical because it does not use biblical language, and the substitute language leads us off in the wrong direction. You have heard many times people say, the problem comes because I have an old nature and a new nature, and they are always in conflict with each other. Well, that is a problematic explanation because it's not biblical. First of all, the language is not biblical language. You will not find that expression, old nature, in the Bible. If you don't believe me, sometime later, take out your smartphone and run a search through your Bible. You won't find it there. You will not find that term, new nature, in your Bible. What you will find in your Bible is an old man and a new man. And perhaps you would say to yourself, well, isn't that the same? No, it is not the same at all. And the scripture is going to teach us about that in this passage today. Let me tell you that those terms are not biblical terms, and we ought to try to stick with biblical terms as much as we possibly can. And the biblical terms are old man and new man. Well, those are problematic. I won't have you turn there, but Psalm 5, verse 4, poses this question, or poses this statement, neither shall evil dwell with thee, speaking of God. Evil does not dwell with God. You and I know that God dwells in our hearts, and yet I cannot be evil because evil does not dwell with God. We have been made, in the words of 1 Peter, partakers of the divine nature. And so we have the very presence of God with us, but evil does not dwell with God. And so we're left in this quandary, what in the world are we dealing with and how do we deal with it? I think to get to the answer to that, we must answer two questions, and these are the two questions I'm going to pose for you today and show you what the scripture teaches about them. It is not a matter of what I teach. There's no authority in that. It's a matter of what the scripture says, and that's why I want you to have your Bibles open today. Here are the two questions for each one of us who know Jesus as Savior. Number one, who am I? Having trusted in Jesus as Savior, who am I? That question must be answered accurately to come to an accurate biblical answer for the second question. And the second question is this, how can I have victory over sin in my life? Now, if you've ever felt the pain of that conflict in your life, I invite you to really tune in to the scriptures this morning because you will find the answer in the scriptures. Who am I and how can I have victory over sin in my life? Let's go to the first question. Who am I? Well, you have your Bibles open to Romans chapter 6, and let me just, first of all, before I deal with this concept, tell you that you are not, as a believer, the old man. You are not the old man today, as a believer. You have your Bibles open to Romans chapter 6. Look, if you would, please, at verse 3. Romans 6:3. Know ye not that so many of us as were baptized into Jesus Christ were baptized into his death? Now let me pause for a moment. The scripture is not talking about water baptism here. It's talking about your new birth, that moment of being born again when you were placed into Jesus Christ. Water baptism is a picture of that. But no man is saved through water baptism. The Bible is clear about that. It's not by works of righteousness that we've done. It's not by keeping the doctrines of the church, by water baptism, by keeping sacraments. It's not by works of righteousness that we've done. It's through faith, by faith, through grace, that the Lord Jesus Christ saves us. And so in this passage of Scripture, when you read the word baptize here, we're talking about the reality which is pictured by water baptism. We're talking about the moment you trusted Jesus Christ as Savior. Now with that in mind, go back and read verse 3 again with me. Know ye not that so many of us as were baptized, that is, placed into Jesus Christ, were baptized, that is, placed into his death? Look down at verse 6. Knowing this, that our old man is crucified with him, that the body of sin might be destroyed, that henceforth we should not serve sin, for he that is dead is freed from sin. And so the term old man is a Bible term. But the Bible teaches us, and I'll take you to some other verses here, the Bible teaches us that the old man, the you that you were before you trusted Jesus Christ as Savior, you as you were born into this world, condemned before a holy God, the old man is now dead. When you trusted Jesus Christ as Savior, you were given eternal life, which is Jesus Christ. He is the life. And when you were placed into Jesus Christ, you were placed into his life, which includes his death there on the cross. And so when you trusted Jesus as Savior, you were crucified with Christ. The old man is an entity, a biblical entity, but that is not you today, because the old man is dead, having been crucified with Christ. Now hold on and look at some other verses with me. Turn, if you would, please, over to chapter 7 of Romans. In chapter 7, look at verse 4. Wherefore, my brethren, ye also are become dead to the law by the body of Christ. When you were placed into Christ, you were placed into his death, and the old man was crucified with Christ. Look, if you would, please, at verse 6 of chapter 7. But now we are delivered from the law, that the old man, being dead, wherein we were held. The old man has been crucified with Christ. Turn in your Bibles to a very familiar verse, but I want you to look at it with your eyes today. Galatians chapter 2. Galatians chapter 2. I know you can quote it, but I want you to see it on the pages of Scripture. It's important that you see that this has the authority of the Word of God. Galatians chapter 2 and verse 20. It cannot be more plain than this. Follow along as I read it. I am crucified with Christ. When you trusted Jesus Christ as Savior, you were placed into him, and at that moment you were placed into his death there on the cross. I am crucified with Christ. Nevertheless, I live, yet not I. It's not that old man. He's dead. He's crucified. But Christ liveth in me, and the life which I now live in the flesh, I live by the faith of the Son of God, who loved me and gave himself for me. I am crucified with Christ. Now, some who know your Bibles are probably thinking right now, but the Bible talks about the old man, tells us to put off the old man. And indeed it does. Turn, if you would please, to Ephesians chapter 4. In Ephesians chapter 4, we're talking about living godly lives with a good testimony before others. And in Ephesians chapter 4, verse 22, and being challenged to live that life, the scripture says, that ye put off concerning the former conversation, the way you used to live before you were saved, that ye put off concerning the former conversation the old man, which is corrupt according to the deceitful lusts. May I pause for just a moment? Indeed, the old man is corrupt. The old man, the unsaved you before you trusted Jesus as Savior, tended toward evil and wrongdoing and sin because that was the nature of the old man, the unsaved man. He is corrupt, not only because of what he was, but he is also corrupt because he has been crucified with Christ. He is dead. Now, I don't want to step over bounds here, but I want you to really understand this. Think of the old man, if you would please, like an old, dirty, moth-eaten sweater. And you need something warm to wear. You won't reach out and grab that old, dirty, moth-eaten sweater and put it on. You want something better than that. The old man has been crucified with Christ. He is corrupt. He is nothing better than a rotting, dead corpse. Why would you want to reach out and take an old, rotting, dead corpse, smelling like it does, and wrap it around your shoulders as you walk through life? That's what the scripture is speaking of when it tells us here that we are to put off concerning the former conversation the old man, which is corrupt according to the deceitful lusts. I am not the old man. If you trusted Jesus as your Savior, you are not the old man. The old man was crucified in Christ. He is dead. So don't wear him around this world, the scripture is saying. Look at one other verse of scripture. Colossians chapter 3. Colossians chapter 3. In Colossians chapter 3, verse 9, lie not one to another, be truthful. Don't tell lies as Christians. Seeing that ye have put off the old man with his deeds. Don't go around wearing that old carcass of the old you, which you used to be, which now has been crucified and is dead. And so, who am I? Well, I am not the old man. The old man is crucified and dead. And so, that is a Bible entity. But he is now dead. So who am I? The Bible uses another term in addition to the old man. That term is the new man. Turn back, if you would please, to the book of Romans, chapter 6. In Romans chapter 6, verse 4, we read these words. Therefore we are buried with Christ by baptism into death, that like as Christ was raised up from the dead by the glory of the Father, even so we also should walk in newness of life. That is the new man. Look down at verse 8. Now if we be dead with Christ, we believe we shall also live with him. Now turn in your Bibles over to 2 Corinthians, just past Romans, 1st and 2nd Corinthians. Turn to 2nd Corinthians chapter 5 and see with your eyes again verse 17. Therefore, if any man be in Christ, he is a new creature. Now stop and think about that. It doesn't just say life can be new in some dimensions. It says he is a new creature. Who am I? Who are you if you've trusted Jesus Christ as Savior? You're not the old man. He's dead. He's crucified with Christ. You are a new man in Christ. Turn back to Colossians again, if you would, please. Galatians, Ephesians, Philippians, Colossians. Colossians chapter 2, verses 12 through 14. Buried with Jesus in baptism, wherein also ye are risen with him through the faith of the operation of God, who hath raised him, that is Jesus, from the dead. And you, being dead in your sins and the uncircumcision of your flesh, hath he quickened together, made alive together with him, with Jesus, having forgiven you all trespasses, blotting out the handwriting of ordinances that was against us, which was contrary to us, and took it out of the way, nailing it to his cross. Chapter 3 of Colossians, verse 9. Lie not one to another, seeing that ye have put off the old man with his deeds, and have put on the new man, which is renewed in knowledge after the image of him that created him. Well, there are other verses. We're not going to turn to them because of time. You may want to jot them down. Sometime you should look up Ephesians chapter 4, verses 22 through 24. And 2 Peter chapter 1, verse 4 speaks of us as having become partakers of the divine nature. So who am I? Who are you? You are a new creature. You're not the old man. You are the new man. Now, why is that important? So many Christians go around living as if spiritually they are schizophrenic. Two natures, an old nature and a new nature, but that's not what the Bible teaches. The Bible teaches that you are a partaker of the divine nature. You are, as a child of God, a new man. The old man has been crucified. He's just a dead, rotting carcass. You are a new man. Now, there is a third term that must be understood if we're going to understand the conflict which Christians often face, and that is the term the flesh. Turn back, if you would, please, to Romans chapter 7 again. Romans chapter 7, I'm going to begin reading with verse 14, which we've already read, but I want to identify some persons, some entities, as we go through this. Romans chapter 7, verse 14. For we know that the law is spiritual, but I, that's the flesh, am carnal, sold under sin. That's not the new man. That's the flesh. And the text of this passage makes that clear as we work through it. For that which I do, I allow not. For what I would, that do I not. But what I hate, that do I. That is the flesh. If then I do that which I would not, I consent unto the law that it is good. Now then, it is no more I that do it. It's not the new man that does it, but sin that dwelleth in me, that is, in the flesh. Verse 18, for I know that in me, get this is the scripture, that is, in my flesh, dwelleth no good thing. For to will is present with me, but how to perform that which is good I find not. And so on as you read down through here. Verse 20, Now, if I do that, I would not. It is no more I, that is the new man, that doeth it, but sin that dwelleth in me, that is in the flesh. I find then a law that when I would do good, evil is present with me. For I delight in the law of God after the inward man. That's the new man, a new creature in Christ. But I see another law in my members, that's the flesh, my hands, my tongue, my feet. I see another law in my members warring against the law of my mind and bringing me into captivity to the law of sin, which is in my members. And so here we are. Who am I? I'm not the old man. He's crucified. I am a new creature in Christ, the new man. But I still live on this earth in this body of flesh, and the law of sin operates on the body of flesh. And so we need to understand this business of the flesh and the law of sin. Now that brings us to question two. And it's very simple and very quick, but it's important to understand it. Question two is, how can I have victory over sin, practically speaking now, in my life? There are three points. Number one, there's something we are to know. Look at chapter 6, if you would, please. Chapter 6 of Romans, verse 6. Knowing this, that our old man is crucified with him, that the body of sin might be destroyed, that henceforth we should not serve sin. Knowing what? The things that we have just talked about. The old man, the new man, the flesh, the law of sin. Number one, know that. You say, but I don't feel like that. I am discouraged. I don't seem to get victory. So I didn't say that point number one is that we are to feel that. We are to know it because the Word of God declares it to be God's truth. And God's truth is you are a new creature in Christ. The old man has been crucified with Christ. He is dead. You are now a partaker of the divine nature, that which has been given life within you, the quickening of your spirit within you has made your spirit a partaker of the divine nature, and the new man does not sin. But I commit sins. Yes, I in my flesh. That's what Paul is saying. Now, we need to know that. Accept that as fact. Accept it as God's truth. Then, number one, knowing it, we are to reckon it to be so. Look in your Bibles at chapter 6, verse 11. Likewise, reckon ye also yourselves to be dead indeed unto sin, but alive unto God through Jesus Christ our Lord. You see, we're tempted to sit here and say, well, I know that. I know it's true for others, but it isn't true for me. Well, now the Word of God says it's true for you. So now that you know it, you need to reckon it. The word reckon is an accounting term. You're supposed to put that number in the right column, put those facts in the right column. It is a Bible fact that the old man is crucified, the new man is alive in Christ. We still live in this body of flesh. The law of sin operates upon this body of flesh, and sometimes we sin because of that. Now, those are facts of the Word of God. I'm now supposed to put them in the column of my life. Those numbers belong with me. They don't just count for my neighbor. It is true for me, even though I may not see it at a given moment, even though I may not feel like it on many moments, it's still true, and it is true for me. Number one, we're to know. Number two, we're to apply it to ourselves. We're to reckon it to be so. And number three, we are to yield. Look, if you would, please, at Romans chapter 6, verse 13. Neither yield ye your members, hands, arms, feet, legs, thoughts, your brain. Neither yield ye your members as instruments of unrighteousness unto sin. Don't give in to sin. Don't yield your body to sin, to be used by that law of sin to commit sin. But yield, there's the word. Yield yourselves unto God as those that are alive from the dead, and your members as instruments of righteousness unto God. What does the word yield mean? Well, practically speaking, it just means to give up. When you're going down the highway and you are about to enter an interstate highway, you're coming down the ramp, you will see a sign which says, yield. You know automatically what that means. It means I give place to that other automobile or that truck. I give up my right to that spot. I give in. I slow down. I stop if I have to. I give up. And so the scripture is teaching us here that rather than giving up to the law of sin, we are to yield our members of our flesh, this body, to God as instruments of righteousness. Now you're saying, how do I do that? Well, it's not I that do it, because we were saved by grace through faith. And we walk through this Christian life by grace through faith. Even as we began, we're to continue that way, which is by faith. The Bible teaches us that we are to be filled with the Spirit. Some have said that it's not how much of you, of the Spirit that you have, but how much of you the Spirit has. I understand what is trying to be said by that, but it's a little misleading. It's almost as if I am supposed to sacrifice myself to the Holy Spirit, give myself over to Him, somehow get my hands around myself and strangle myself into submission to the Holy Spirit. I can't do that. We cannot do that through our works. Romans chapter 12, verse 1 says, "Now I beseech you, brethren, by the mercies of God, that ye present your body's a living sacrifice." It does not say that you sacrifice your flesh. You sacrifice your bodies. You present. The scripture commands us that we're to be filled with the Spirit. If I cannot do that through my own efforts, how is that accomplished? Jesus gave a wonderful lesson to his disciples when he was teaching them to pray. And he said, "How many of you have a son, and if that son should ask you for some good food to eat, you would give him something bad, give him a scorpion, a snake instead of an egg?" Of course you wouldn't do that. And Jesus said, "If you being evil compared to God, know how to give good gifts to your children, how much more will the Heavenly Father give the Holy Spirit to those who ask Him?" Now, the book of Romans makes it very clear, and we're going to come to that very shortly, that if you're born again, you have the Holy Spirit living within you. But with the Holy Spirit living within us, we are to be filled with the Spirit. And how is that accomplished? By asking the Father to fill me with the Spirit. It's a simple request of prayer by faith. I need to be filled with the Holy Spirit for walking through this day so that my members are yielded to Him. And I get the filling of the Spirit by simply asking. It's not by long sessions at the altar. It's simply asking by faith. And so we have this great quandary that Paul faced and all Christians faced. But I'm happy to tell you that there is victory. In chapter 8 of Romans, the first verse, we read these words, "There is therefore now no condemnation to them which are in Christ Jesus, who walk not after the flesh, but after the Spirit." If you were born again, there is no condemnation. The old man is dead. That's not you. God does not look at the old man and say, "That's my child being very disobedient." That's not you. You are a new creature in Christ, and there is no condemnation. And so we should ask to be filled with the Spirit, and when we sin, we should claim 1 John 1:9, confessing our sins, those will be cleansed by the blood of Jesus.
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2: Well, it sure, certainly is good to be able to join you by way of a live video like this. I'd like for you to take your Bibles and turn to Psalm 27. Psalm 27 is where we'll be today. You know, some of the folks that I admire the most are those that have the ability to really break complex things down and make them simple. Children are really good about this. For instance, you ask a child, if you could have one thing for Christmas, what would it be? Now, a child maybe who hasn't thought through it is going to hem and haw a little bit, but eventually, once they think through it, they'll be able to narrow it down. Well, if I could have one thing, it would be this. Maybe you've been asked a question similar to this. For instance, if you could have one thing to eat right now, what would it be? Now, you might not have been thinking about anything to eat, but now that I've asked you the question, if you could narrow down all the things in a grocery store that you could have, what would be the one thing you could eat? And you're probably thinking through it and getting hungry by now. But let's think about that question a little bit more. For instance, if there is one thing you were looking for in a spouse, what would it be? Or if there was one job that you would like to have, or if there is one place you'd like to live. Now, again, if you hadn't thought through it, it might take a little bit. But once you've thought through it, boy, that answer should come rather quickly. And again, I admire those folks that are able to take from a variety of different options or complexities and bring something down to be so simple. If there was one thing you could ask of the Lord today, what would it be? Now, in Psalm 27, we find David in the midst of a number of different events. For instance, if you look in the first couple of chapters or verses of Psalm 27, we find David in the midst of enemies. We're told in verse 2, the wicked, the enemies come up against him. In verse 3, though an host should encamp against him. Now, you might say, well, those are hypothetical. Okay, well, let's go down then to verse 5. For in a time of trouble, he shall hide me. Has David been in times of trouble? Sure. Will he be in more? Yes. And so there's times of trouble that David is enduring. If we go down to verse 7, we find even his own self, he's crying out for mercy before the Lord. And so he has his own spiritual struggles that he's facing. We come to verse 8, and we find the obedience to the Lord's command that's needed there. Verse 10, he's forsaken by loved ones. We come to verse 12, and there are people who are speaking out against him. And so if you were to go to David this day and say, David, with all those enemies that are around about you, David, with your mother and father that have forsaken you, David, with those that are speaking against you, David, with your own sinful nature, David, with your own desire to obey the commands of Scripture, David, with all of these things, what's one thing you would ask of the Lord? Well, if you were David, maybe it would be that most prominent trial. Well, I wish that mom and dad would listen to me. Or I wish that those who were speaking against me would be silent. If I could ask anything of the Lord, maybe it would be that I would ask the Lord to calm the turbulent waters of my life in my times of trouble. Or maybe it would be that I would have a heart that would be more sought after, seeking after the Lord. If you were David, in the midst of all these things going on in Psalm 27, what would be the one thing that you would ask of the Lord? Or maybe I can put it into the phrase given us in Scripture. If you look down into verse 4, what would be the one thing you would desire of the Lord? Again, maybe as you and I think through it, we might come to whatever the most prominent situation is that we're facing. Lord, I would desire peace and calmness. Or, Lord, I would desire my enemies to be vanquished, the host about me to all die. You know, whatever it is, maybe we would think about those things that are most pertinent. But can I challenge you today in Psalm 27 to maybe take this wonderful focus that David gives us and maybe apply it to our own lives? David says this, "One thing have I desired of the Lord. The one who can do all, I have desired one thing, and that will I seek after." You say, well, what is that one thing? Well, you've got your Bibles open to Psalm 27, verse 4. This is what he desires, to dwell in the house of the Lord. I would phrase this as he is understanding the priority of God's personal presence in his life. David desires, in the midst of all the turbulence going on, he desires one thing, and that's to dwell in God's presence in the house of the Lord. Now, he gives a couple of reasons why. And I think as we look at these reasons why, we're not just going to look at David as somebody who is super spiritual. He's just being pious. I mean, that sounds like something that a super spiritual person would say, not somebody who's really going through life's difficulties. I mean, if someone's really going through life's difficulties, they're going to pray for something far more than just being in God's presence. But that's not what David does he? David is a real man going through real problems, and his solution is he desires to dwell in the house of the Lord, and he gives two reasons why. If you'll look in verse 4, that I may dwell in the house of the Lord all the days of my life, first, to behold the beauty of the Lord. To behold the Lord in his beauty. Now you say, well, why is that so important? In the midst of mother and father forsaking, in the midst of troublous times, in the midst of enemies that are speaking against him, in the midst of his own sinfulness, why would David attribute him being in the presence of the Lord, and one of the great assets of being in God's presence is to behold his beauty? That doesn't seem to connect. Well, until you look at Psalm 27 here. For instance, Look in verse 9. In verse 9, the scriptures declare, "Hide not thy face far from me. Put not thy servant away in anger. Thou hast been my help. Leave me not, neither forsake me, O God of my salvation." As David dwells in his presence, he understands that beholding the Lord gives him confidence no matter what situation he's in. Now, how is that for an advantage? As you and I think through, if I could ask for one thing of the Lord in the midst of all of life's circumstances, what would it be? Well, it would be to dwell in his presence. Why, David? Because his presence, being able to behold him, gives me confidence. Look down into verse 13. I had fainted unless I had believed to see the goodness of the Lord in the land of the living. As I desire more than anything in life to have the presence of the Lord in my life, that gives me confidence. So it makes sense, doesn't it? Or maybe it begins to make sense. When he says, I want to dwell in the house of the Lord, one thing I desire of the Lord, that I would dwell in the house of the Lord all the days of my life for the purpose of beholding his beauty. But then notice what he says next at the end of verse 4, and to inquire in his temple. So beholding gives confidence. Inquiring provides communion. Communion with the Lord. Look in verse 11, for instance. Teach me thy way, O Lord, and lead me in the plain path because of mine enemies. There is a communion as he inquires in the Lord, in his temple. And if there's anybody who can help with the issues that you and I face, it's the Lord, isn't it? And so when David says, one thing have I desired, and this is why. He gives two reasons for it. He desires to dwell in the house of the Lord first, to have confidence as he sees God working, beholding his beauty. And then second, that he might have communion with the Lord in inquiring in his temple. You say, well, why was David so fearful of not being in the Lord's presence? Well, think about how often David took things into his own hands. Now, he didn't do it all the time, but there were some times where David took matters into his own hands, and it brought in a break of fellowship, didn't it? How many times do you and I, as we face the trials around us, we don't seek first the Lord, but we rather try to handle it on our own? And instead of beholding the beauty of the Lord and inquiring in his temple, we behold our own ability to do things and we inquire after the flesh. May I submit to you today, as you're getting ready for your final exams and as the hustle and bustle of this Christmas season is so upon us, may we not forget the one thing that we ought to desire. And as we behold his beauty and as we inquire in his temple, all these things that occur around us will be taken care of in the Lord's time. My prayer is that you are finishing your classes. Your last lectures are about to be done. Maybe some of you have already finished them. As you're preparing for your final exams and all the excitement that that brings, as you're getting ready to celebrate Christmas and the festivities either with family and maybe some of you not able to attend family functions because of all that's going on around the nation and around the world, may you and I not forget that one thing. Lord, if I could ask one thing of you, Lord, it would be that you would never leave me nor forsake me. And one of the great principles about that prayer is that the Lord has already promised not to do so. Usually it's us who leave him. He never leaves us. So may in this time when we remember the birth of Christ and as we consider all that the Lord has done for us and as we finish out this semester, may we never forget that our desire should be, Lord, may I dwell with you, to behold you, and to inquire after you. Father, be with these students as they finish their semester. Give them grace and give them strength. And may in all things you be uplifted and glorified in their lives. For we ask and pray these things in the name of our Savior, the Lord Jesus Christ. Amen.
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4: 40 days ago, Christians everywhere celebrated Easter Sunday. We rejoiced in our risen Savior. Now it's time to rejoice in our ascended Christ. Today is Ascension Thursday. Acts 1 records that Jesus was taken up and a cloud received him out of their sight. His ascension was his coronation. It was God the Father saying to his Son, "Job well done." Christ's ascension hollers, "Lucifer, you lose." At his ascension, Jesus' enemies have become his footstool, and now he is seated at the right hand of God the Father, where he ever liveth to make intercession for us. Right now, Jesus is praying for the redeemed, and as the master carpenter, he's preparing mansions for his children. On this Ascension Thursday, be sure to take time to read Luke's accounts of Christ's ascension, and let your faith be strengthened by the Word of God.
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1: It's time for a message from the current pastor of Campus Church, Dr. Jeff Redlin.
5: Well, thanks for being here tonight. I know I don't say that in a silly fashion. I know some of you say, well, this is part of the whole picture of being a student at Pensacola Christian College. Well, thanks for being a student at Pensacola Christian College. And by that, I'm saying I'm glad you're here. And then beyond that, thank you for being here. That's all of you. For us to be able to gather as a church is such a unique and very special privilege. If you're from town and you're here tonight, It is a privilege to gather with you. I will tell you this, and I say it in, there's nothing behind this. My favorite time, as far as what I get to do, what I have the privilege of doing, my favorite time in the week is when the church gathers together and we get to form the visible body of Jesus Christ. We're small representatives of him. We're Christians when we're out and about. We're little Christ. But on Sunday, on Wednesday, when the church gathers together, we actually form the visible body of Jesus. People are supposed to be able to come in and, wow, they saw Jesus. And it is my favorite time as far as what I get to do through the whole week, not just because I get to open the Bible. Listen, if I'm just sitting and I am listening to another open the word, it's still my favorite time of the week. And I will say this as well. I am so grateful, and I'm growing in my wonder of how God has so uniquely blessed Campus Church. I just heard a testimony this morning of how one of our members was here and just was talking to another person attending and struck up a conversation. They were seated by themselves. It wasn't in church, it was outside of here, but they're attending here, and they, you know, said, "Hey, come on over, join me." So they sat down together, struck up conversation. You know, one of the things that we get to do, in fact, a friend of mine who teaches churches how to share the gospel, he said, always strive to, as God gives opportunity, you don't have to force this, you don't have to, you know, insert it unnaturally, but he says, always try to take conversation and turn it to a Christ conversation. And that's what he did. He turned it to Christ, and he asked the question, "Are you saved?" He said, "No, not yet. I just haven't got it yet." And so they walked through again the gospel, something he'd heard before. Some had planted, others had been watering. And then, you know, one of our church members got to see the increase, and this person came to a saving knowledge of Christ. And I thought, what a wonderful thing to be a part of the greatest purpose that God has ever given to mankind, and that is to know him and to make him known. And that's what the church is about. So thank you for your commitment to the local body. And by that, I say Campus Church. It certainly is a privilege to be gathered tonight. Take your Bible, turn with me this evening to Hebrews chapter 3. Hebrews chapter 3. We're going to look at a frightening passage this evening, and God includes it for our benefit. And I want us to be clear about what it's not and what it is. There is sometimes a confusion as to, well, boy, sometimes I struggle with this. Is that mean this is me? And the answer is, I don't think so. But let's try to be clear and just walk through it. Let's see here. Justin Ludka's here tonight. So Justin, would you help me for a few moments tonight? And just come on up here quickly. And I wonder, how many of you believe that, Justin, how tall are you, Justin? 6'3". Okay, yeah, come on up here. How many of you believe that Justin can do a standing backflip? Okay, now just, okay, so why don't you just sit over there in my seat for a minute and don't make any expressions. Don't let people know if you can or can't, okay? And don't talk to Dr. Zacharias, okay? So, So, how many of you believe that Justin can do a standing backflip? How many of you believe that he can do it? Okay, raise your hand if you believe. Okay, two of you. All right, so good. No, there's a few. There was a good group. Okay, how many of you doubt it? Now, you don't know for sure if he can or can't. You doubt it, but you're not going to definitively say, "Ain't no way," okay? So how many of you say, "I think he can, I just doubt it," or "I don't know if he can, I'm kind of in that, I don't know, I doubt it"? How many of you, that's true for you? Whoa, that's a lot of you. Okay, how many of you say, "Ain't no way, I do not believe it"? How many of you, that's you? That's really interesting. Do that one more time, let me see. How many of you say, "Ain't no way"? Okay, it's about as many as said, "Yes, I confidently believe he can." Okay, Justin, come on up here. Okay, no drum roll, okay, but this is the moment of reckoning. Okay, Justin, are you ready? Okay, So let's just put the camera, yeah, right there on Justin, because we're going to, now, you should come over to this side, because I don't want you to go off the edge, okay? So, in fact, if you did it here, you could start just doing these back, you know, these continual, but no, just one standing backflip. Are you ready? Justin, can you actually do a standing backflip? No, okay, he cannot. Okay, now, is it possible that a guy like Justin could do a standing backflip? Is it possible that he could? Okay, that's interesting, because for the majority of people in here, you thought he brought him up here for a reason. I doubt he can do it, but it's possible. I'm not going to say he can't. I don't think he can. I doubt it, but I think it's possible. That was the majority of people in here. Have you ever tried before?
6: Yes.
5: You have? Would you like to try it again tonight?
6: Not tonight.
5: No, okay, all right. So thanks, Justin, for helping. Let's give him a appreciation applause. Okay, now, the real question is, do you think I... No, we're not even going to... We're not going to go there. Okay, the reason I brought this up as a... I don't know, I guess an introduction is because many times we start to focus on doubts connected to our faith. And we at times, I think, we even obsess over them. Have you ever met somebody before that doubted if they were ever truly saved? Now, again, I don't want to cause a continual loop in your mind. And for those who'd say, listen, I don't know for sure, I think you should settle it. But at some point, you're going to have to say, I just believe God in spite of my doubts. At some point, I'm going to stop focusing internally on, did I believe enough? Did this apply to me? What if I didn't say the right words? Is it possible for both faith and doubt to coexist? The answer, I'll just give it to you, yes. What's not possible is faith and unbelief to coexist. Faith and unbelief are two different things. It is possible for me to say, Lord, I believe, help thou mine unbelief. In other words, help the lingering doubts. So the choice of words is potentially confusing, but he's not saying, I don't believe, I do believe. He's saying, Lord, I believe, but there's some lingering doubt. So if a person has doubt, that is understandable. There may be times throughout the remainder of your Christian walk until your faith becomes sight that doubt becomes some challenge for you. Some like, oh, I wish I didn't have this. Lord, take me beyond my doubts. But at some point, you're just going to have to say, I'm not going to be controlled by that which is inside. I'm going to claim the promise. I'm going to act upon it, whether I'm nervous, whether I'm scared. You remember things like, oh, for lack of better illustration, you remember things like doing something frightening, like I don't know, something exciting, like a thrill ride, a roller coaster. Why is it thrilling? Well, because of the element of doubt. If you got in a roller coaster and you fully expected it to throw you out going 90 miles an hour, you'd be at the place of, listen, I'm not going to get in there, because not only it's not that I just doubt that something might happen or wonder if something, you're going to say, I'm not doing it because I believe something will. You'd have unbelief in its security. So doubt is part of life, but you can act and move forward even with the existence of doubt, but not with unbelief. Unbelief puts us in a very dangerous place. Look at the passage. In fact, we don't have time to go through the whole passage, but the whole passage is helping us understand some things in Hebrews chapter 3 about the danger of unbelief. Your Bibles are open. Hebrews chapter 3, look down at verse number 12. Here the Bible says, take heed, brethren, lest there be in any of you an evil heart of unbelief in departing from the living God, but exhort one another daily while it is called today, lest any of you be hardened through the deceitfulness of sin. Clearly, we don't go immediately

comes to unbelief. And the consequence of that is a departure. Now I have left that which I once held on to. What do we do? What are the steps that bring about this hardening of our heart? Well, the first one, and I know this is basic, and so forgive the simplicity of it, but the first step that we see is always a sin step. A sin step. It begins here, and it can be any sin, because all of it begins as a step away from God. It's why it remains so vitally important for us to recognize it, confess it, get up, and start again. Sin, wherever it lands, whenever it is unresolved, it causes some, I don't know, some kink in the hose. You know, have you ever been out and you've got the hose and you're trying to get, you know, the supply from point A to point B, and so you're trying to water the flowers and you pull on the hose and the little kink in the hose. Now listen, it could go beyond the kink if the kink wasn't there. Everything's right in the hose. It's certainly up to the kink in the hose, but even the idea of, in Romans chapters 7 and 8, we start to understand some principles about the Christian life. And one of the things that Paul says here is he says that the Holy Spirit bears witness with our spirit that we are the children of God. What he's doing is he's saying, hey, you belong to me. You're mine. I've got you. I have what you need. The Holy Spirit's reassuring us. But what is it that causes some lack of communication between the Holy Spirit and you? Some, I don't know, kink in the hose. A sin that now there's some issue between us. It could be a little thing, it could be a big thing, but it's an unresolved thing. Before we go to the hardened heart, wouldn't it be wise for any and every person in this room to say, God, keep me back from the unresolved. May I deal early and often with anything. It doesn't matter what it is, any attitude, any leaning, any tendency, anything that could cause me to have some lack of fellowship with you. You know, your Bible, stay in Hebrews chapter 3, but just momentarily, turn to a passage that again helps us understand not only the danger of, but the blessing of, the danger of sin, the blessing of resolving it. Look in your Bible at Psalm 32. So just turn over there with me for a moment. Psalm chapter 32. Let's just read the first few verses of this chapter. It's a prayer of David, and notice what he says. Verse number 1. Blessed. Now he starts with a word that means, oh, the happiness many times over. Blessed. It's the way the whole psalm begins. Psalm chapter 1. Blessed is the man that, and he says, okay, this is a blessed man that walketh not in the counsel of the ungodly, nor standeth in the way of sinners, nor sitteth in the seat of the scornful, but his delight is in the law of the Lord. Okay, blessed is the man who doesn't do that. Okay, now look at how he begins this. Blessed is he who has walked in the way, who has sat in the seat. Blessed is the man who has sinned, but now his transgression is covered. Blessed is he whose transgression is forgiven, whose sin is covered. Blessed is the man unto whom the Lord imputeth not iniquity. He doesn't charge you with it. And in whose spirit there is no guile. Verse number 3, when I kept silence. Okay, there was some kink in the spiritual hose, the free flow back and forth between he and God. Something interrupted that, and that something is sin. The sin of pride, the sin of self-confidence, the sin of bitterness, the sin of anger, the sin of lustfulness, the sin of whatever you want to fill in the blank, big, small, major, minor, whatever, it's sin. And you know what he says? He says, blessed is the person that now there's no guile. When I kept silence, when I didn't resolve it, my bones waxed old through my roaring all the day long. For day and night, thy hand was heavy upon me. My moisture is turned into the drought of summer. Selah, he says, I have to rest even from the thought. Verse number five, I acknowledged my sin unto thee. What a turning point. I just agreed with you, God.

0: I acknowledged it. You knew it. More than likely, everyone else knew it. You knew it, God, and I just acknowledged it. Do you know what he's not doing? He's not saying, I had to go through all of these steps. I had to go through all of this, this whole process. I had to. He didn't say any of that. He said, I acknowledged it. I agreed with you. That's a challenge for us sometimes, isn't it? To just agree with God. God, I'm going to call it what you call it. Maybe nobody else calls it that. Maybe the voices we're listening to say it's, oh, seriously? Like, that's a big deal? Like no one else does it? Oh, like, you're better than... We hear all of these voices in our head. We have to cut through that, and we just have to say, God, it doesn't matter what any of the other voices are saying. What do you say? It's, okay, I acknowledge it. I agree with you. He simply says, I acknowledge my sin unto thee. Mine iniquity have I not hid. I said, I will confess. That simply means, again, I will agree with you. I will confess my transgressions unto the Lord. And what happened then? Thou forgavest the iniquity of my sin. Again, he says, Selah, rest. Verse 6, for this shall everyone that is godly pray unto thee in a time when thou mayest be found. Surely in the floods of great waters, they shall not come nigh unto him. He says, listen, this is so protective. Even the ravages that may swell against you, you're protected. Why? Because you just agreed with God. Is God the Holy Spirit, is he just like tapping gently, knocking and saying, hey, when are you going to agree with me? Hey, when are you just going to stop trying to build a case that what you're doing is okay? It's God the Holy Spirit. He's come to say, hey, I'm talking to you. Hear my voice. Listen to me. I remember one time I was preaching at the Bill Rice Ranch, and a guest speaker, another guest was speaking, and he did an illustration, and it registered with me. We won't do his tonight, but he had different groups, different sections in the John R. Rice Auditorium at the Bill Rice Ranch. He had different groups say different things. And they said, one group said, I'm 17, hear my wisdom. And so they'd all say, I'm 17, hear my wisdom. And then another group would say, I'm shiny, look at me. Okay, as in like, wow, this is appealing, it's attractive, and other things. And then one person said, and I know I'm paraphrasing this, but one person said, I am God, hear my voice. Now, when only one person who is back here said, I am God, hear my voice, it was distinctly clear. But then he added one section, and they began to say that over and over, and you could still hear, I am God, hear my voice. And then he'd add another section and another section until everyone is saying something, and there is still one person saying, I am God, hear my voice. How distracting it was, how difficult it was to cut through the noise and be able to hear the singular voice, I am God, hear my voice. Sometimes it seems as if we actually encourage the noise to drown out the voice. What does he say? I'm listening to you. Is God the Holy Spirit trying to cut through the noise and say, would you agree with me? It knocks at our pride. It abolishes the power of self. It recognizes the absolute, always correct diagnosis of God. So if God, the Holy Spirit, is saying, will you just agree with me? Wouldn't we be wise to listen and agree? Okay, so what's this step towards this hardened heart or departing from the living God? Well, obviously the first thing that we see is sin. But what does that do? How does that come about? Well, the second thing that we actually see in this process is sin always involves what we refer to simply as deception. Deception. Sin always involves something that deceives. I actually believe that there is something that happens in our mind that causes us to think what you and I should stand back if we're thinking objectively, we should say, well, who would ever think that? But this is what deception does, and it's brought about by our sin. If we don't agree with God, if we don't acknowledge it, we start this process of self-deception that actually says this: there is something that is more desirable than God. Something more desirable. Later in the book of Hebrews, the Bible says that they even counted the reproaches that went along with Christ more desirable than what the world has to offer. Like, you are so beautiful. You are so good. What you have to offer is so much more valuable to me than anything that could be offered to me. Even your reproaches are preferable than the rest of what the world would have to offer. It's as if they're saying, you know, take the world, but give me Jesus. What happens to a person who doesn't come and agree with God regarding their sin? What happens is I start to believe there might actually be something that is more desirable than God, that something could be more beautiful than his purity and perfection, that there could be a love that is more satisfying than his, that there could be a pathway for my life that is more fulfilling than his, that there could be a future that is brighter without him. Think about that. That there could be a future that's brighter without him. That there could be anything that would produce something better than what he has to offer. And that what I do today has no significance on how I will face Jesus in the future. That what I do today has no significance regarding how I will face Jesus in the future. So when we start to think about, like, wow, why is it that someday he's going to wipe away every tear from our eye? Because we know heaven is a place where, you know, we sing about it. There's no more crying. There's no more tears. There's no more. Why is that? I think it goes back to the passage in 1 Corinthians that talks about that which we've done here is all placed in the fire. Gold, silver, precious stone, wood, hay, stubble. I don't know this, and we could lovingly disagree on it, but I think that the wood, hay, and stubble, I think that is burn away. It's like, oh, Lord, ow. I could have. I should have. Why didn't I? And he comes and he wipes away those tears. He said, I want you to know that for all of eternity, you're going to glory not in you, but you're going to glory in me. You're here because I bought you. I paid for you in its entirety. And we're just going to say, I know, but I could have done more. And those tears will be wiped away and they'll never be brought again. To be so deceived that I would think that looking in his eye, standing at that judgment seat, it's a judgment of reward. My sin was completely judged on the cross. It's as if I think that what I do today has no bearing on what I will be a part of tomorrow. It's deception. You know, how often does Satan actually get a submissive, surrendered, joy-filled Christian to be deceived? That's interesting, isn't it? Do you know, when I'm submissive, when I'm surrendered, when I am clay in the hand of the potter, how often at that point do I find myself really succumbing repeatedly to deception? Not very often. When I find that my joy is from a source that's higher than me, when I find that my joy is in him, it's not continual that I'm finding myself being deceived, that I'm finding myself being bothered by life. Do you know, when I just find that he is enough, there seems to be something protective about my life. But when I start to get to this place where I keep thinking that there must be something more, I am fair game for the roaring lion. We go about our business as if, you know, like, wow, man, I can do what I want, and it just doesn't. Have you ever heard of some of the like dumb criminal stories about people that do dumb things because they're so brazen? They just think that I can do whatever and it's not going to have any consequence. I heard of all kinds of, like, I heard a guy that went in to rob, he was trying to get in to rob this place, so he filled out a job application, and he put all his information down, and he turns in the job application, and then he tries to rob the place that he just tried to, he's got all his stuff there. This is the guy who tried to rob us, so the police went to his place and arrested the guy, you know? I read about a guy, just read this, his name, I wrote, oh yes, this happened 2 years ago, two and a half years ago. Guy's name is Mac Yearwood. He's so arrogant, he was charged with assault. Do you know how they put those most wanted or those wanted pictures and posters? They put them in different places. They're online. Sometimes they're on billboards. Mac Yearwood, he saw his picture put up. You know, it was the most wanted. It had all of his information on it. He thought, how cool is this? He put it as his Facebook profile. His most wanted, you know, like, dude, look at me, you know. And the police said, dude, we're looking at you. And they came and arrested the guy, you know. How arrogant are people who think that? Listen, there's no consequence. That is incredible deception. Where does that come from? Well, it begins with sin. It moves to deception. But this one is, I don't know, as frightening as deception is, this next one, it's like, wow, this is scary. Look at Hebrews 3:13. Hebrews 3:13. Here it says, but exhort one another daily while it is called today, lest any of you be hardened through the deceitfulness of sin. Okay, so sin is there, then the deceitfulness of sin, and then the hardness of a heart. It gives the idea that there has been built up some wall of resistance. It's been established, and no one can get beyond it. It blinds us to the truth and opens us to deceit. Do you remember how backwards life had gotten when the prophet Isaiah was giving some commentary on the people of the day? Listen to what he said. Okay, this is where we get to with sin, deception, and then hardness of heart. Isaiah said it this way in Isaiah 5:20, woe unto them that they've turned the tables. Woe unto them that call evil good and good evil, that put darkness for light and light for darkness, that put bitter for sweet and sweet for bitter. They've actually done this. They've said, okay, this thing, this is good. I'm just going to be biblical about it. It's refuse. It's trash. It's filth. It's like the vile, leprous rags. And he said, this is good. This is sweet. This is acceptable. And then as the college choir sang tonight, holy is he and worthy of our praise, that the pure, spotless, sinless Rose of Sharon, just to be in his presence, there's this picture of a fragrance that's, oh, wow. There's nothing like it. Just to be in his presence, there's a glow, a warmth. But this person has gone from saying that this is vile. This is the leprous rag. They've called it good. And then they've called the beautiful, spotless Rose of Sharon. This is vile. This is wicked. This is leprous. This is putrefying. And this is the beauty of Jesus. Do you see how backwards this is? How inverted, how twisted? How does a person get to that point? Because that's, frankly, that's a frightening place to be. I think it happens. with just some kink in the hose. I think it just begins with some little thing that I am not willing to simply say, I agree with you. You're right. I'm as much as I hate to say it, I'm wrong. It begins with a willful departing from simple acknowledgement with God. What does it bring about? It brings about what Scripture there calls an evil heart of unbelief. Faith is turned upside down. Now, we have a belief in that which is false and an unbelief in that which is true. The answer to this, and we're done. Because it's like, okay, what do I do? Because here you've said that wow, man, it goes from this kink in the hose to now I've turned my whole world upside down. What do I do? Well, agree with God. I mean, that's where we can begin. Agree with God. And then there's something that is used here that all of us can do or we can pray for. Do you see, in verse number 13, he simply says this, but exhort one another daily while it is called today. Exhort one another daily. Do you know the word exhort there? It's not a word we're unfamiliar with scripturally. In fact, many of you would be able to say, oh, hey, I know that word. The parakaleto, the parakalete. You say, yeah, I think that Greek word, haven't we connected that to the Holy Spirit? Yes, we have. And you know why God, the Holy Spirit, uses it here? He says, okay, here's what you should be doing. Do you see someone who has, so to speak, that kink in the hose? He says, you get to their side right now. You get to their side. You go stand right with them and you say, okay, here's what I'm going to do. I'm going to walk with you. Come on, let's go. No, I want to go this way. It's the wrong way. And I'm just telling you because I'm your friend, right? You know me. I'm your friend. You're not thinking clearly right now. You're processing in a way that's not accurate. You're calling up, down, and you got spiritual vertigo. You're dizzy. Come on, this is the way. Well, what if they won't walk with me? Then you patiently, prayerfully, continually, you keep standing by their side. Come on, let's go. Here's the way we're going. Let's go this direction. Do you know what he says? He says, you get to their side, and you say, okay, well, I'm the person that needs someone by my side. This morning, I'm driving in, and I'm listening to Rejoice Radio. I'll find out what it is and where it came from. I got out of my car when I parked here, and I said, I said it out loud. I whispered it. Nobody's around. I just said to myself, wow. I'm gonna very loosely paraphrase, but here's what was being read. Craig Mattson was reading some, I think, historic devotional content. And do you know what he said? He said, I want to love you. I want to have a heart that loves you. I desire this, but I don't have it right now. Would you do something in here that I can't do for myself? I want it. I don't have it. I'm not going to say that I can't because you've presented it in your word. The writer was just saying, Lord, would you do something in me that I can't do for myself? Isn't it legitimate for a person to say, and isn't it a prayer that God Almighty would want to hear? If a person just came to him and said, Lord, there's something in the hose, and I don't have the ability. I'm going to acknowledge it, but Lord, you're going to have to remove it. You're going to have to do something. I want to love you. I'm asking for, Lord, would you send someone to stand by me and walk with me? Would you send another to encourage me, to exhort me, to walk along my side? Lord, would you do in my life what I can't do for myself? Last verse, Psalm 119. look at the very last verse of this beautiful psalm. This psalm written by, I believe, the sweet psalmist. This psalm that seems to just go through the Hebrew alphabet, and he seems to be like just focusing on the beauty of his God. And so he takes it and he just starts to write. It's almost like a lover's doodle that he just is thinking about the one that is so beautiful and so good and so grand. He talks about the word and its influence and its power. He talks about the beauty of his God. But notice how he closes this psalm. The guy who wrote Psalm 119. Psalm 119, verse 176. The ending verse. I have gone astray like a lost sheep. Seek thy servant, for I do not forget thy commandments. Wow. The psalmist, Psalm 119, do you know what he says? He said, I'm admitting it's me. I've gone astray like a lost sheep. It appears he doesn't know exactly what to do except acknowledge it. And then do you know what he does? He says, but I know you. I'm the lost sheep, but I know you. You're the good shepherd. Would you come after me? Do you know, if you feel like there is some kink in the hose, it's a fair prayer for you to say, I have gone astray. I acknowledge it. Good shepherd, would you come after me?
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2: For our message for tonight, we'd like to ask you to open your Bibles with us to the 16th chapter of Matthew's Gospel, and there I want to read some verses. Matthew chapter 16. Matthew chapter 16. Here I want to read beginning with verse 13 and reading right through verse 25. If you will, let's stand together for the reading of God's precious word. When Jesus came into the coast of Caesarea Philippi, he asked his disciples, saying, whom do men say that I, the Son of Man, am? And they said, some say that thou art John the Baptist, some Elias, and others Jeremias, or one of the prophets. He saith unto them, but whom say ye that I am? Simon Peter answered and said, thou art the Christ, the Son of the living God. And Jesus answered and said unto him, blessed art thou, Simon Barjona, for flesh and blood hath not revealed it unto thee, but my Father which is in heaven. I say also unto thee that thou art Peter, and upon this rock I will build my church, and the gates of hell shall not prevail against it. And I will give unto thee the keys of the kingdom of heaven. Whatsoever thou shalt bind on earth shall be bound in heaven. Whatsoever thou shalt loose on earth shall be loosed in heaven. Then charged he his disciples that they should tell no man that he was Jesus the Christ. From that time forth began Jesus to show unto his disciples how that he must go unto Jerusalem and suffer many things of the elders and chief priests and scribes and be killed and be raised again the third day. Then Peter took him and began to rebuke him, saying, be it far from thee, Lord, this shall not be unto thee. But he turned and said unto Peter, get thee behind me, Satan. Thou art an offense unto me, for thou savorest not the things that be of God, but those that be of men. Then said Jesus unto his disciples, if any man will come after me, let him deny himself and take up his cross and follow me. For whosoever will save his life shall lose it, and whosoever will lose his life for my sake shall find it. The Lord will add his blessings to this, the reading of his precious word. Thank you so very much. You may be seated. I'm using three verses for my text tonight, 21, 22, and 23. of this 16th chapter of Matthew's Gospel. From that time forth began Jesus to show unto his disciples how that he must go into Jerusalem